0: It was like, well, we need to be in the Okanagan as well. So what do we do? So we decide to have one in each area, and it's the same wines for sale, tasting experience is the same.
1: Yeah.
0: We're very, you know, the hospitality is, we welcome you in both places.
1: Yeah, yeah, I think it's great. And while here in Langley, where we're some, there is Chardonnay grown here that's actually in your sparkling wine program, which has become quite a big hub for you.
0: It is a very exciting project. Mary, our winemaker, and myself are very passionate about it. Everybody else is, but it has been a labor of love to take this vineyard and you know, Mary's done a great job making it into fabulous wine.
1: Well, you're the business guy. I mean, she's a bit ahead of her time. She was always promoting or wanting to do sparkling wine, as I understand. And now, what would you say about sparkling wine as a factor in the wine business?
0: Well, you know, it's one of the few categories that's growing and growing consistently. So I'm thrilled about it. I'm glad we were ahead of the curve on that.
1: Yeah.
0: And we actually have six different wines.
1: Yeah.
0: And about a seventh about to come in the next year or two.
1: Yeah. And you sort of specialize in selling fairly old sparkling wine too, like wine that's aged, serious sparkling wine.
0: Yeah. We're not looking to be a Prosecco.
1: Yeah.
0: Like, we're traditional. And aging is...
1: It, so much fun.
0: It tastes better.
1: Yeah.
0: Older is better.
1: And, you know, one of the things we learned at the National Wine Awards this year, well, we've been known for a while, is that we're doing quite a bit of... we're using quite a lot of different grapes now for sparkling wine. In fact, you brought along this Township 7. This is the 23 Rigel sparkling wine.
0: Yes.
1: And it's 100% Riesling.
0: Yes.
1: Yeah.
0: From the Oliver area.
1: Yeah, from Fool's Gold, I think,
0: Fool's
1: the vineyard.
0: Gold, yes.
1: Yeah. And what do people say about, do people notice that in sparkling wine, or?
0: Well, yeah, they do. But when they try it, they're surprised. It's very easy drinking.
1: Yeah.
0: It's beautiful. And I think the first time we shared it with anybody, it was with you.
1: Yeah.
0: And you came back for more.
1: This is the Chardonnay that everybody loves.
0: Yeah.
1: I don't drink Chardonnay. Well, have this Riesling. Wow, this is a great Chardonnay. No,
0: yeah,
1: it's not. It's Riesling. Yeah.
0: No,
1: lovely
0: the
1: wine.
0: The acidity and the creaminess.
1: Well, let's talk about what's going on at the properties. We had a quick chat earlier about how things have changed dramatically in the business almost since the pandemic.
0: Yeah.
1: What's going on with visiting, and what are you offering people now, and what are you trying to do with that end of the business?
0: You know, it used to be sort of come in and pull up to the bar and taste with 30 other people that you don't know. And when COVID came around, that all changed. We had to make reservations, had to sit down. It was all part of the protocols.
1: Mm-hmm.
0: And when we emerged out of COVID, that stayed. And so we've always embraced events and experiences at both properties.
1: Yeah.
0: And so we were right in tune to that, and we have a huge list of things that go on every summer, but the people just don't seem to step up to the bar anymore, and that's really changed. We're competing in now dollars and time with restaurants and other retail experiences.
1: They may be competing with you soon, so that could be nice.
0: Yeah.
1: I don't want to run out of time. Then maybe let's talk about some of the events. I can say quickly, I know that you do, you have like potato chip night, popcorn night. Like, this is fantastic. This gets people, you know, thinking it's a natural thing.
0: And it's fun. We, in Naramata Bench on the 28th of July, we have fried chicken and sparkling wine.
1: Yeah, there you go.
0: The acidity and the fat, and it just goes together. I've had it. It's fabulous.
1: And I bet that sells out quickly, too.
0: Yes.
1: Yeah. Great idea.
0: Yeah. Well, we're trying stuff all the time. Earlier in the spring, we did gelato and artisan gelato with wines and with Uno gelato.
1: And you just finished up with Bard in the Vineyard here, which was super successful.
0: Year 13 of Shakespeare. Yeah, the Bard in the Valley doesn't really have a home. Well, they do. It's at Township 7.
1: So. Yeah.
0: Yeah, it's very successful, and it's a great experience.
1: Yeah. You learned a lot about Shakespeare?
0: Nah.
1: Okay. What's going on? I know there's a couple things going on here in Langley coming up. What can you tell us?
0: Yeah, well, this Friday we have a winemaker's long table. Mary McDermott is down. She's going to be presenting wines.
1: Oh, wow.
0: West Coast Farm to Table is catering it. And so it's going. There's a few seats left.
1: Yeah. That's a nice experience to sit outside like that.
0: Yeah.
1: Especially with Mary there and explaining everything.
0: Yeah, yeah. And the photos look like you want to be there.
1: Yeah, so. Yeah, exactly. Okay. What about Art in the Vines? That's coming up in August.
0: Yeah, the 23rd on Sunday. And it's a free event. And we invite all of the Fraser Valley artisans to come in people come in, tour the property, and, of course, have a glass of wine, maybe take a bottle with them out and picnic or home or please.
1: Yeah. Yeah, well, that sounds good. What, anything else you can mention before we go?
0: On August 14th, we have our annual fashion show, Vogue in the Vines.
1: Oh,
0: so
1: wow.
0: We have three designers, and Cody here, the manager in Langley, hosts that,
1: Will you see the latest in fashions from Cody, or how does that work?
0: Well, you know, he does make a guest appearance. He is the special guest. but there's runway on the patio, and it's third year.
1: Right on.
0: And very successful, but, you know, there's always a few tickets left.
1: Yeah. So lots going on at wineries at the moment. Everybody's looking for some way to engage with consumers as well as sell them the product, I guess.
0: Yeah.
1: Yeah.
0: Yeah, and that change since COVID.
1: Yeah.
0: Well,
1: we're here today. Thanks for hosting us. I know we're going to talk a bit more about all the wines that are coming out of here, some new rosés and some of the other wineries in the area. But we wish you well. It looks like it's going to be an early harvest.
0: Yeah. Let's hope, you know, until it comes off, we're never confident.
1: You never know. Yeah.
0: No.
1: Now you're talking.
0: It's farming.
1: Yeah. You're talking like a Bordelaise now.
0: Okay.
1: Yeah. Thanks so much,
0: no,
1: Mike.
0: No accent.
1: Yeah.
0: All right. Well, thank you.
1: That's our guest, Mike Raffin. He's the general manager here at Township 7 Vineyards in Langley. And, of course, they have another property in the Naramata Bench in the Okanagan Valley. Up next, we're going to taste two new rosés with Township 7 winemaker Mary McDermott.
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0: Hello, everyone. Welcome back to the show. We're on location in scenic South Langley at Township 7 Vineyards and Winery. We're joined by Mary McDermott. She's the winemaker here. Mary, welcome back to the show. Great to see you.
1: Good to see you.
0: Nice to see you smiling. This is kind of a normal year.
1: Yes, it is. It's fantastic. The weather's been so great, and grapes are looking great. Vines are doing well.
0: Yeah.
1: We're very happy at the moment.
0: They look super healthy here. They really look like they've had a good season so far.
1: Yeah, a little bit less rain at the fruit set has helped us a lot. So
0: different than last year. There's going to be a better fruit set, so more bunches, or
1: Better. So all evenly sized grapes.
0: Berries,
1: none of the hens and chicks that we sometimes see.
0: Yeah,
1: and then just more even ripening at that, and it will produce a breader juice.
0: Even. Balanced. These are the words that winemakers sleep at night with, right?
1: Exactly. Yes.
0: Yeah. We're going to talk about rosé today. Township 7's gone down the rosé road recently under your tutelage. Let's start with rosé. It was a throwaway wine for so many years by so many wineries. I don't know. Was it the last thing in the tank? Or I'm not sure how they were. But they weren't really pursuing it the way that you're pursuing it now.
1: Yeah. No. I'm a bit of a traditionalist, you probably know, Anthony, and so kind of my thing is I've always loved the rosé from the south of France, which is purposely made, fantastic wine, and so I've always kind of tried to follow that, and I know that in the past it happened to be, oh, we need a rosé, so we'll do something, what do we got?
0: Yeah, but what's left? Or
1: we've always purposely made rosé. Yeah.
0: So, in fact, you grow the grapes to make rosé.
1: Correct,
0: so what are the little things that happen when you grow grapes for rosé?
1: So a bit is, it's very kind of similar to what we do with sparkling. So a lot of people here in the Okanagan open up the fruit zone, meaning they take leaves out of the fruit zone so that things will ripen and so on. But we don't necessarily do that. What we do is we take out this laterals or the secondary growth.
0: Mm-hmm.
1: Like I know a good connotation for people that don't know about vines is that for those of you growing tomato plants, the little leaves that come out behind the main shoot, those are the ones we take out. And that just opens up the canopy enough. So then we get this dappled effect with the grapes, and that's what really makes the difference.
0: Sun dappled. I only hear that with grapes. Nowhere else in the world do you hear that. But, yeah, I get it totally. Well, that's nice. And then what about making the wine? Is there a specific procedure? Or I know that some people soak wines and this and that, and they're saignée, taking it off. What do you do?
1: Well, we don't do that. What we do is when we make the decision to pick, it's based upon flavor, of course, and also acidity.
0: Right.
1: So we're looking at those kind of things. And then when we bring it in, we bring the fruit and put it straight in the press. We don't want to get any over-extraction of tannins or phenolics.
0: Mm-hmm.
1: So we want to keep some of the fresh fruit alive.
0: Sure.
1: And that's what we're doing. And so we'd send it directly to press and almost treat it like a white wine, as we would.
0: Residual sugar is not something you're looking for in your rosés.
1: No.
0: I think we
1: can find the balance without having to add sugar.
0: Yeah. There's a fruitiness. There can be a fruitiness without it being, you know, having a bunch of RS in it.
1: Well, there's definitely natural fruit in those grapes when they come in. So we just try and maintain that. And that's, you know, with a cool fermentation, not letting all the aromatics escape.
0: Sure.
1: That's where we go with it.
0: My guest is Mary McDermott. She's a winemaker here at Township 7 Vineyards. And we're talking about two new releases, two rosés. We're going to go through them. We're going to start with the rosé.
1: Yes.
0: On the label, it says Township 7 Rosé because the other one is a Pinot Noir Rosé. So,
1: correct.
0: So the rosé is, the first one is a blend.
1: Yes. It's a blend of predominantly Syrah. And then we have a German varietal called Rotberger, which a lot of people aren't particularly familiar with, but it is a pink grape.
0: Yep.
1: Makes really nice rosé. And then it's just got a few other bits and pieces of Pinot Gris, Pinot Meunier, Pinot Noir in
0: it. I've been tasting it earlier, again, the two together. This is, for me, the slightly fruitier style. Really nice, just barely fruity, with barely any color. Like, it's barely Provence. So I think you've got it in the right direction. What can you tell us about the wine? How did it work out in the end?
1: Oh, I think it's really good. This was really, while these grapes were fermenting, or the juice was fermenting, it was really my favorite. so much fruit in it. The Rotburger was a big surprise to me because that was the first time I'd really ever worked with it. And the Syrah, just lovely. You got a little bit of spice from it, as you normally would, but a lot of the fruit was there. You know, and those classic strawberry rhubarb kind of notes that you get in rosé because it's a little bit, the fruit's a little bit younger, really showed in that.
0: Yeah.
1: So to me, it was more of a southern French style as opposed to the one that we're going to taste next, which is the Pinot Noir. So, but really meticulously trying to take care of these and get the best out of the fruit that we can.
0: Yeah. I spent quite a bit of time in the Languedoc recently, and it's really interesting what they're doing with rosé down there. Like, they're very focused on it, and they're all trying to be Provence, and so that means it's lighter, fresher, all the things that you found in these two wines. Honestly, these two wines, staring at them, if you're tasting these wines blind, you'd have a hell of a time trying to figure out where they came from. If you were thinking about France. In fact, they're from British Columbia and really showing well. So that's great. I love that. Will you continue that blend, do you think?
1: I think so. My intention is to. We have we've had to replant some of our Syrah based upon cold damage back a couple of years ago. So we have some young fruit coming online, which will be perfect for the rosé. And then we still have the Rotburger. And Pinot Noir from, we're going to be getting from Skaha Bench this year.
0: Well, that's good. The second wine, which is a Pinot Noir Rosé, so you're telling the story right on the label that's made from Pinot.
1: Yes.
0: But above it, it says Provenance Series. Some people ask me what that means at Township 7. What does that mean when they see that on the label?
1: So Provenance Series, it's our provenance. It's where we came from. It's our beginning. So we have always made these varieties and these wines from the start of our winery, you know, 26 years ago now.
0: Yeah.
1: So we've always had rosé and Sauvignon Blanc and Chardonnay, Cabernet Sauvignon and Merlot. So these are all the ones in our
0: Provenance series. All right.
1: Yeah.
0: Okay, so 100% Pinot Noir. Where does the Pinot grow?
1: The Pinot is from the Naramata Bench, a little vineyard on Hillside Avenue just off Upper Bench for any of you that know where we are.
0: Yeah.
1: This vineyard was new to us last year. We got both Chardonnay and Pinot Noir from it, predominantly for our sparkling program. And then we left a little additional amount just for rosé.
0: Delicious. It's quite subtle.
1: Yes, it's a little bit more refined.
0: Yeah.
1: You know, it's a little bit more elegant, and it's, I would say, reserved bit.
0: They're both kind of classy wines. The first wine for me was I was thinking, okay, maybe I'll have this on the patio with some food and friends, but the rosé for sure, or the Pinot Noir rosé, I think I would take to the dinner table and experiment a bit with that.
1: Yeah, it seems a little more classic food pairing type.
0: Yeah.
1: Yeah.
0: Slightly drier, not much, but just a slightly different angle on rosé.
1: Yeah, I think, you know, in fact, sometimes you get with Syrah and Pinot Noir, there's some things that are similar about the two of them.
0: Yeah.
1: Like growing and, you know, they're both heartbreak grapes kind of, and they, you know, test us to no end. But the Pinot Noir just has a little more subtlety, a little softer, and doesn't have those potentially spiced notes that you can get with the Syrah.
0: Yeah. So these wines are available. Are they? You can get them at both wineries. Is that how it works? So
1: yeah,
0: people come here to Langley, it's available.
1: Everything we have in the wineries, we have at each location in Naramata and in South Langley.
0: Mm-hmm. Wow. Those lovely wines, and now released. The two wines are available, as we say, at both properties. $28.97 for the rosé and $32.97 for the Pinot Noir rosé. Slightly more.
1: Yes, slightly more.
0: Well, it's great to talk to you about these wines.
1: I'm glad that we had the chance to chat.
0: You seem very relaxed at the moment. Is it the weather or the season's going the way you want it so far? Or?
1: You know, it's been a good year. Last year, I actually got a vineyard manager after a few years, and I'd been doing all of those things on my own.
0: Right.
1: And we hired Steve Latchford, and he's made a big difference and helped me with my workload tremendously, so that's probably a result.
0: It's a huge job working in the vineyards.
1: It is.
0: Let alone making wine.
1: Doing all the viticulture and the winemaking and all the other things that come with it.
0: Great to see you. People should keep an eye out now for the next sparkling wine that will be released later this year. What will that be for?
1: We're going to bring out the 2023 Vega, Seven Stars Vega, which is our Viognier-based wine.
0: Okay.
1: And then hopefully 2022 Seven Stars Polaris is not far after that.
0: Great. Thanks, Mom.
1: Okay.
0: Great to see you.
1: Good to see you, too.
0: That was Mary McDermott. She's a winemaker here at Township 7 Vineyards and Winery in Langley. Next up, Chambertin Estate Winery joins us. Gary Zagallo and Brian Ensor from the winery are going to talk about what's going on over there. They've got a big anniversary coming up.
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0: Hello, everyone. Welcome back to the show. You know, if you're unaware, this year marks the major milestone for Chambertin Estate Winery in Langley. They were founded by French immigrants Claude and Inga Viollet back in 1991 as a farm gate winery, and they've helped to establish the Fraser Valley as a very serious wine region, and they're currently celebrating their 35th anniversary, and the winery remains a cornerstone here of British Columbia's wine industry. They've been combining pioneering spirit, cool climate viticulture, and probably most of all, community hospitality. Joining us now to talk about all that is Gary Zagay. Hello, he's the winemaker, and Brian Inser, the general manager. Gentlemen, welcome to the show.
1: Hello, Anthony.
2: Yeah, thanks for having us.
0: Great to have you. 35 years, that's something to crow about.
2: Yeah, I wish it was my birthday, but...
0: These things take time.
2: They missed that mark.
0: Yeah. Yeah, 35 years, so I know you had some celebrations on July 1, but you're still talking about it, and people are enjoying getting out there to see it all?
2: Yeah, we're trying to generate as much interest as we can. It's really nice out here in the Fraser Valley because we're seeing more wineries. It's becoming more of a beverage destination for people, for tourism, so We're pretty proud of 35 years, and we're hoping for 35 more.
0: I remember standing in that vineyard the first week that it opened, and I thought, oh, my goodness, how is this ever going to work? Because in those days, it rained most of the time in the Fraser Valley, and now things have really changed. Gary, you probably noticed that.
1: Yeah, especially the last 10 years has been really significant changes. I remember I started in Chambertin in 2016. I just came from Europe. I was so surprised how much rain and the harvest, how they work here.
0: Yeah.
1: So much rain was 2016, and then slowly, and the last couple of years, maybe five, it has been dry.
0: Yeah.
1: And I think it's getting better and better.
0: It changes the way you have to work, too.
1: Yeah, we have to adjust a little bit to viticulture. Yeah. We don't have irrigation in our vineyard yet. Our vines are pretty old and have a very good developed root system, but if it goes like that, we'll have to get irrigation for sure in the future.
0: Yeah. A lot of old vines in the vineyard now. That's one of your pluses.
1: Yeah. Our youngest block was planted in 2005.
0: Yeah.
1: And the first one sometime in the 80s.
0: Yeah.
1: Yeah.
0: That's excellent to have that old age. That's what the Europeans always crow about, and you've got it. Way to go. I did want to mention, you guys had fantastic results at the National Wine Awards. You just come off that. You entered, I think, 8 wines. You medaled in all 8 wines. You got a couple of super high scores in the 90s. Actually, 4 in the 90s, which is amazing. You got to be happy about
1: that. Yes, we're really happy with this result,
0: Yeah. I think it's great. People sometimes think, well, you know, BC, this and that, but really things have changed a lot. The quality of the wine is really jumped up, and I think it's fun for people to discover now that we're not so far behind all the great wines of the world. In fact, we're even with a lot of them, so there you go.
1: Yeah.
0: You brought a couple of wines today that we want to talk about. Shall we start with the Sigiriba?
1: Yes, we have 2024 Sigiriba. This wine was extremely successful on all wine competition. We got silver and decanter this year, and local competition also. We got double platinum in one of the American competition. So Sigiriba, it's our variety grown here in Fraser Valley in our vineyard. We have 2 blocks, both of them self-rooted. There is no rootstock.
0: Yeah.
1: They were planted in 90s, so pretty old blocks.
0: Yep. Very aromatic variety.
1: Yes, very aromatic. So this is aromatic style of wine with a lot of notes of lychee, stone fruit, peach yogurt. Acidity is fresh because it's Fraser Valley grapes, so we always have really fresh, nice acidity.
0: Yeah.
1: The balance is good.
0: It's very clean, too. I like the freshness in it.
1: Yeah, the volume is nice.
0: Yeah. You have a big restaurant presence at the winery.
2: Yes, we do.
0: Because you can never get in. How do these wines sell at the restaurant?
2: Very well.
0: And do you match them up, or can you give us a match for Sigiriba that people might want to have?
2: Yeah, our chef is he really understands that, you know, it's a winery-based bistro style. So, you know, it's French cuisine made with more local ingredients, fresher ingredients.
0: Yeah.
2: And he always pairs them up with our wines. Like, he takes our wine into consideration when he constructs the menu.
0: Yeah.
2: Right now, what's going really well, he's got a fresh burrata on heirloom tomatoes, locally grown.
0: Oh, wow.
2: It's kind of working through with some crostini.
0: Yeah.
2: And selling really well. You know, the Zingaribi seems to pair so well with the younger, fresher salads or the lighter, fresher salads.
0: Sure.
2: And he really seems to take advantage of the local ingredients and, like I say, pairing it with the wines just for maximum flavor.
0: And you mean local ingredients, like just down the road, a few steps where you can get your... I think that's a big advantage, too. Some people forget that a winery restaurant in the Fraser Valley is like in the middle of where all the food is grown.
2: Yeah, Ashley is unrelenting. He'll show up in the morning with a car and he'll grab a couple of people to help him unload. He'll have visited farmers markets, buying produce, buying things. We even get some local growers that drive by.
0: Yeah.
2: And, you know, take the tailgate down on the pickup truck, and
0: nice. Hey,
2: I got garlic scapes today. I got this.
0: Wow.
2: You
0: know, and, way I would like to work there. Right on. Okay, so this wine is available now. This is the 2024, the award-winning wine. It's $21. It seems to be quite a great buy.
2: Yeah, we are. You know, we're really conscious of the pricing in the marketplace.
0: Mm-hmm.
2: We're also very lucky that our owners aren't, you know, don't live or die by the sale of a single
0: bottle.
2: Wine. Exactly.
0: Yeah.
2: They're more interested in just continuing to make a quality product. And this takes us back to the days where the VOAs had the winery that we really believe that we need to over-deliver.
0: Yeah. You know? Okay, let's just talk a little bit about the style of the wines at Chambertin. Maybe you could, you know, what's the ethos there? What is the range of wines?
1: Mm-hmm. So here at Chambertin we make different styles of wines, different varieties. We well known for our aromatic varietals, like Zingaribe, Gewürztraminer, Bacchus. We have two Bacchus, one dry Bacchus, one reserve
0: really
1: Bacchus.
0: Really good dry Bacchus.
1: We have two rosés. We have some Bordeaux-style red wines, like Cabsav, Meritage, and Merlot. We have Gamay, which is lighter red, like more Burgundy style. So we have a lot of different varieties.
0: Yeah.
1: But our aromatic wines, they kind of stand up, that people know them, that the people come for these wines, and that's why we have this Zingaribe, beautiful Zingaribe today for our tasting.
0: Mm-hmm.
1: So the Zingaribe, so all the varietals, all the aromatic whites, we like to give a little bit of skin contact to extract those aromatic components.
0: Yeah.
1: Just tiny bit aging on lees, just simple, simple making, stainless steel fermentation. Sometimes we destamp, sometimes we do a whole bunch press, depending on the vintage.
0: So the Gewürztraminer, the 2025 Gewürztraminer we have in our glass now, what can you tell us about that?
1: So the 2025 Gewürztraminer, this wine, we got double gold All-Canadian Championship and gold and All-Canadian Championship. So this wine was made from three blocks. They, so 50% of the blend was grown in Oliver, 25% in Summerland, 25% in Culloden. Half of the grapes were whole bunch pressed. The other half was destemmed with a short skin contact, 2-3 hours.
0: Yeah.
1: And then we combined and did a fermentation. Fermentation in stainless steel. There is no oak. Aged on these for 2-3 months with the batonnage, and that's
0: very
1: it.
0: Good.
1: Simple.
0: Do you add the lychee fruit on top of the grapes, or how do you get that flavor?
1: Well, that's the terroir. That's grapes, the vineyards.
0: Yeah.
1: Yeah.
0: Well, these are two wonderful wines. Sip and Stroll, so people can come by now, and you take them out into the vineyard. How does that work?
2: Yeah, by reservation. We take reservations for the tasting, because it involves a little more, you know, setup and everything on our part, preparation.
0: Right.
2: But what they do is we take them for a walk around the winery, and they start in the vineyard into the Bacchus. I mean, you can actually try the Bacchus wine while you're standing amongst 40-year-old vines, which is kind of cool to see and to see.
0: Yeah.
2: The growth and everything going through.
0: Yeah.
2: Then we wander out a little further into the blocks of Zingaribe, And you get to try the Zugarrube standing here again. Those vines are probably 35 or 38 years old.
0: Yeah.
2: And to see the growth and the progression, it makes it quite cool. And then we wander into the Gamay and the Madeleine Savannah.
0: Yeah. Well, it sounds really good to me. I love being in the vineyard and tasting beside the vines. It's great to catch up with you guys. Now, the winery's open 7 days a week.
2: 7 days a week.
0: And how can I get in the restaurant? Is it 7 weeks ahead now? Or
2: no, actually. Lunchtime's not too bad.
0: Okay.
2: Wednesday through Sunday for lunch, and Thursday, Friday, Saturday nights for dinner. Friday,
0: right.
2: Saturday nights, I usually recommend a reservation, usually a week in advance. But
0: okay.
2: Lunches aren't too bad.
0: Thanks so much, gentlemen.
2: Thank you for having us.
0: Thanks for the wine. Good luck, and congratulations on your recent accolades. Gary Zagalo, he's a winemaker at Chevrotown Estate Winery. Brian Ensor is the general manager. 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
0: Welcome back to the show. We're joined by Karen Leung. She's a winemaker and viticulturalist at Gate 22 Winery and Adega on 45th Estate Winery. One here, of course, in Fraser Valley, the other in the Okanagan. Karen, great to see you. I haven't seen you in a while.
6: Yeah, it's been a few years.
0: It's not like you haven't been working.
6: No, we've keep been busy.
0: Yeah, very busy. You've been around for a while now, in the Okanagan. What about in the Fraser Valley? What do you know about the Fraser Valley?
6: Only what I've learned the past couple of years.
0: Yeah. And what have you learned about Fraser Valley?
6: Well,
0: what is it that makes it tick?
6: Mary's taught me a lot.
0: Yeah.
6: From her experiences at Township.
0: Yeah.
6: But it's a great little spot. It's kind of a hidden gem here. Definitely a little more humid than I'm used to in the Okanagan.
0: Right.
6: But there's some great growing conditions and some great land here that's good for farming.
0: Can you compare it to anything in the Okanagan in terms of regions or places, or is it completely different?
6: To me, it's fairly different. I'm not here often enough to be able to do the nuances, but it's definitely, you know, a little warmer with cooler nights than I expected it to be.
0: Yeah. You don't seem like you get fazed by too much anyway, so you're pretty chill.
6: It's Mother Nature. You don't get to control it, so you better roll with it.
0: Yeah, there you go. Okay, so how does it work with Gate 22? So it's the same ownership?
6: Yes.
0: As the Dega?
6: Correct.
0: And so you've taken it over now, and what are the plans, or how will it move forward?
6: Well, Gate 22... has always been a heavy red brand, and so when we purchased Adagon 45th, there was a big red presence as well. So there's a lot of similarities in both wineries, and where I wanted to focus a little bit more was in a white portfolio and moving that to a domestic content, because we have such a great ability to supply some amazing Chardonnays and Pinot Gris and Viogniers, which we never had in the Gate 22 lineup before.
0: Right. And they were making wines from out of the country as well.
6: Correct, yes. Yeah. So the fruit comes from typically Napa in California.
0: Yeah.
6: It's brought up to the winery here in Surrey, and from there it's processed, fermented, barrel-aged, and bottled.
0: Yeah, which I guess was helpful during the deep freeze, but maybe it's time to move on.
6: We'll see how it goes.
0: Yeah.
6: We certainly have a big following for both styles of wine, so...
0: Yeah, why not?
6: It works for us.
0: Yeah. Okay, and now you brought a couple of wines today. We're going to start with a wine from Gate 22. This is a 2025. But what about that vintage? I'm finding good stuff and not so good stuff in terms of, like, there seems like there's less intensity in a lot of the wines that I've been tasting in 25.
6: But sure.
0: What can you tell us about it?
6: Well, I think 25 was a lot about trying to give the vineyard an opportunity to rest. And grow the way it needs to grow.
0: Right.
6: And so not trying to manipulate or stress the vines and just giving it the opportunity to recover, I think is the healthiest approach for people's vineyards.
0: Right.
6: There was a lot of crop that pushed.
0: Yep.
6: Unexpectedly so. And so there was some balancing that needed to happen. And we had such a mild summer.
0: Yeah.
6: That nothing ever really stressed it out. And so it just continued to thrive and grow. And I think that's where you see the mixed blessings of intensity and concentration in different areas.
0: Thank you for that. That's a very good explanation. Okay, so what about this wine? This is a 25 Chardonnay. What's the source of the fruit?
6: So the fruit from this comes from Hollenbach Vineyards, which is a vineyard that I've worked with for well over 25 years. Their Chardonnay has always been beautiful, and I wanted to do a traditional barrel-fermented, barrel-aged Chardonnay that wasn't extremely in-your-face punchy with oak, but respected both the French oak barrels as well as the Chardonnay, the fruit that we get from this Caja bench.
0: Wow. It's really good. It's just, it's kind of the right, like it has a bit of juiciness up front, and then it has some, you know, more weight and texture on the mid palate. So it's a nice combination of the two, and it really presents well. Drinking well right now, and it's such a young wine.
6: It's pretty tasty.
0: Are you a fan of Chardonnay? Or?
6: I am a fan of Chardonnay.
0: Yeah. It seems like it's on the rise. Like, I've never left it, but, you know, people, anything but or whatever.
6: Yeah.
0: But I like this wine.
6: I used to be a huge fan back in the day of McWilliams Chard when it was like 2x4 and super punchy, and you'd have that with spaghetti sauce, and it was amazing. And not that I want to recreate the spaghetti sauce pairing, but
0: I'm over the 2x4 too.
6: This is a nice approach.
0: When I think of some of the Napa wines that we used to drink, and we thought they were really, really good, but we had no idea what could be done. And now we see in BC, BC Chardonnay now is world class. Some of it's really interesting.
6: Mm-hmm.
0: Yeah. Okay. Gate 22, what happens if you go there? Can you visit? Can you see?
6: Can
0: do people get to meet you when you're there?
6: Or? On occasion, I am there.
0: Yeah.
6: Not every day. I do split my time between Surrey and Soyuz. So
0: yeah.
6: Most of my time is spent closer to the vineyards.
0: Mm-hmm.
6: And then as needed, I'm in the winery in Surrey. We're located just off 192nd on 22nd Avenue in Campbell Heights. It's a great tasting room with make-your-own little charcuterie boards and wine tastings. And there's the barrel cellar that occasionally we have events in. So it's a pretty special spot. I'd say it's a little bit of a hidden gem because you're in the middle of a warehouse district. And all of a sudden, you're there.
0: You've got wine to drink at 5 o'clock.
6: Yep.
0: You work with Krista Lee McWaters at Adega.
6: Correct.
0: And at Gate 22 now.
6: Yep.
0: So she's going to be involved in some of, I guess, all the extracurricular activities.
6: Oh, she's always involved in coming up with a good time and a way to get our products in people's mouths.
0: Yeah. Well, that's a good mix, I think. Do you have more fun in the vineyard or in the winery?
6: I don't think I can pick one. I really don't think you can make great wine without being in the vineyard and vice versa. And to me, it's being able to do both that brings me joy.
0: Yeah. Yeah, I think knowing, like just watching them grow the whole season, I think is probably one of the most interesting things that attaches you to the wine because you've seen it from start to finish, sort of.
6: Or the stress.
0: Or the stress. Okay. Yeah.
6: But it is. It's you know, watching that that first burst from spring and hoping that it turns out to be what you're expecting in your mind and to be able to harvest that is something truly spectacular.
0: But then, you know, you talk about the stress, but the product that you make reduces other people's stress, so.
6: Yeah. It's
0: kind
6: not
0: of
6: bad.
0: 50-50 thing.
6: Well, there's always something in the cellar that can help reduce mine.
0: Yeah. All right. There you go. Okay. This needs a bit of explanation. So the Gate 22, this is a 2020 Cabernet Sauvignon.
6: Correct.
0: Comes from California.
6: Comes from California.
0: Yeah. From the Great Napa Valley?
6: From the Great Napa Valley.
0: Mm-hmm.
6: It's, I think, three different clones of Napa Cab. I couldn't tell you all of them. Couldn't remember.
0: Doesn't matter.
6: It doesn't really matter.
0: No.
6: It's 2020. It's delicious. We have 35 barrels of it. And so I specially selected these barrels to go into this blend. And I think it showcases Napa, but not in a in-your-face kind of way.
0: No.
6: It's got some acidity to it. There's that
0: it's almost
6: ripe
0: elegant.
6: Fruit.
0: Yeah.
6: Almost elegant. Thanks, Tony.
0: Well, I mean, you know, it's more, it's kind of Centimillion-like for me.
6: Thanks.
0: Yeah, really nice. Well, you weren't there, obviously, at the start, so you were involved in finishing it, blending the wine.
6: Correct.
0: Yeah. Is it hard to do that, to take someone else's wine or wine that's shipped up and then blend it? Or?
6: I think it can be, but, you know, my background, I came from big, and I got the opportunity to play with all the different things. And so, you know, you learn to put your mind to something and create something beautiful from what you have. And so... like you said that I don't stress too much, and I think if you...
0: You don't.
6: If you, you know, take that approach, you got what you got.
0: Yeah.
6: Deal with it.
0: You sound a bit like Howard Soon when I talk to you, when you say those things.
6: Well, he did teach me.
0: Yeah. Disciple, maybe. Very chill. I like this wine, though. I'm actually surprised by this wine. How much is it, and can we buy it at the winery, or how does that work?
6: You can buy it at the winery.
0: Yeah.
6: I tell you what it costs, but I can't remember, because I almost forgot to bring the wine to the show. So.
0: It's $45. Yeah.
6: Thank you.
0: So for a Napa Valley Cabernet Sauvignon at this age, that's a pretty reasonable price. Yeah, really nice. From Atlas Peak ABA.
6: Yeah, it's crazy.
0: That
6: the source of this fruit is...
0: Yeah, that's the Antinories are up there. They like that climate up there.
6: Yeah.
0: It's cooler it's better for the style of the wine, yeah. And all-American oak.
6: All-American oak. Big, big American oak.
0: Yeah.
6: But it's still quite refined, you know, like you get the oak, but there's a good fruit presence there.
0: Yeah. Well, it's been great to talk to you, Karen. Karen Leung is a winemaker and viticulture at Gate 22 Winery. Now, people can visit there most days of the week, or how does that work?
6: I believe it's we're open Thursday, Friday, Saturday, Sunday from 11 to 7 p.m.
0: Okay.
6: And if you go on the website, you can make a reservation or look for events that happen.
0: Buy
6: the wine.
0: Yeah.
6: Come visit. There's great comfy couches to sit and enjoy. And
0: yeah. Sounds like there's much more to come, too.
6: We're hoping.
0: Like next winter when you sit around all winter with Crystal
6: with some wines that are cooking in our kitchen.
0: Yeah, exactly. Great to see you, Karen.
6: Thanks for having us.
0: Yeah, take care and look after 22. Let's get her going, Gate 22. That's an airport reference?
6: It is. Our owner really enjoys aviation, and so being on 22nd Avenue and
0: right
6: trying
0: on.
6: To come up with a name, we decided to take the best of both worlds.
0: Right on, Karen Leung. She's a winemaker and viticulturist at Gate 22 Winery and Adegon 45th Estate in Isuyus. 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
0: Hello, we're back, and welcome British Columbia wide on the radio and globally on our podcast as we welcome Tim LaHaye. He's a member of the Tourism Langley's Board of Directors, also the owner of Barley Merchant. Tim, welcome back to the show. Good to see you.
8: It's truly great to be back.
0: Yeah, it's fun to see you. We're going to talk a little bit about beer as we get through this segment. Let's start with Langley. We've been coming for a number of years now. Things have really got established here. It seems like there's a structure now. What can you tell us about what's going on with all the libation scene?
8: Yeah, I mean, down here in South Langley with the wineries that, have been, growing grapes and making incredible wine for quite some time, they sort of started the foundation of it all. Mm-hmm. And then along came Trading Post Brewing. To land in the Langley community here to really kick off that aspect of things on the brewery side.
0: Yeah.
8: And now I've lost track of the number of wineries. There's a couple that are just open in the area.
0: Yeah.
8: There's
0: cideries.
8: Cideries, brand new cidery that actually just opened.
0: Yeah.
8: So we have two cideries, a bunch of wineries, and eight breweries. And even a brewing university.
0: Yeah. Sounds like everybody's drinking in Langley.
8: Well, it's a pretty fun pastime, I'm not going to lie. I'm a fan.
0: Yeah. Well, it's great. I mean, the original thought, I don't know if it's still, it probably doesn't work that way now, but the original thought was that this will get people out of Vancouver to come out to the valley. But in fact, they all live in the valley now, so it's you're surrounded by a lot of people.
8: Yeah, absolutely. Langley's growing exponentially, especially in the heart of the Willoughby area, which kind of is, it is kind of in the heart of everything, with it growing so quickly, the proximity to the highway, people love that. Like you said, people that are from Vancouver are finding homes out here, yes.
0: Surrey's pretty giant.
8: It is. Yeah. It is.
0: Lots of people there. Yeah, it's great. I wanted to talk about some of the reasons to visit maybe year-round, but right now it's kind of fun because a lot of stuff's growing.
8: Oh, absolutely. Yeah, the libation scene, being outdoors in Langley, is prime time, between the wineries and the outdoor experiences they have. We have places like Locality Brewing, which is also a beautiful farm-based facility.
0: Yeah.
8: The Fraser Valley Cidery and the new one, Manor's Cidery. Really, really incredible outdoor spaces. Yeah.
0: How do farmers markets in that work? Like, I don't know if the regulations have softened up, but can you, for instance, sell your stuff there?
8: So I'm a purveyor and a promoter of everything that's being made by these incredible people, but I don't actually manufacture any of it myself.
0: Yeah.
8: However, I do know, like, Fort Langley has a great farmers market, and they do pop up elsewhere, but the local distillers, breweries, cideries, they can set up a booth there, offer samples of their product, and

0: Yeah, that was actually something I kicked off last year.
1: It sounds like a great idea to me.
0: I've always been inspired by the collaboration in the various industries, whether it be the wine industry, where they all come together and create something like the Wine Passport, which I'm sure we'll talk about.
1: Sure.
0: And also, the craft breweries, we band together for Langley Craft Beverage Week. They do collab beers like we're going to taste later, like the one that we made with Camp. Mm-hmm. And it's really just, it's a wonderful collaborative event here.
1: When will Beverage Week be? Is that later in the summer or in the fall?
0: So we just had Langley Craft Beverage Week at the beginning of June, and then the Burger Month will come up in the month of October. So
1: okay.
0: That was something I kicked off with a bunch of local independent restaurants where we all made a burger to the style of our restaurant and promoted it for a month, raised some money for charity, and got people out of the house and supporting small business.
1: Yeah, which is great. Ian, you recently were involved with a dinner with Township 7.
0: Oh, my gosh, yes. So that was our event during Langley Craft Beverage Week.
1: Yeah.
0: We brought Mary and Erica out from the winery. We myself and my executive chef, Haran Pereira, we tasted through some of their wines. My chef is classically trained in Paris, is where he got his culinary education, and he was really excited to create kind of a French-inspired dinner. So we chose the French varietals of the wines that mm-hmm. That the folks here make incredibly at Township 7. And he developed a menu, and we sold out our patio without a single social media post. 70 seats on the patio.
1: Oh,
0: and
1: wow.
0: It was a 5-course plated dinner, and we were serving everything from like a scallop, Hokkaido scallop gratiné on the half shell. We did halibut roulade. We did tenderloin with a bordelaise sauce.
1: Wow.
0: Each one of these paired with the incredible wines from Township 7.
1: I wonder what the barley merchant would be in French now.
0: I won't even take a stab at it.
1: Yeah. Well, let's talk. You brought along something called the Merchants of Barley. This is from the Camp Beer Company?
0: Yeah. So
1: what is this? Because it looks gigantic. First of all, it's a 16-ounce can.
0: Oh, yeah. That's how you got to drink, especially a 10% beer that you're sharing, of course.
1: Okay. Well, let's share that because we have to taste it. Not that I know much about beer, but it looks substantial.
0: There you go.
1: Wow,
0: so
1: look
0: this
1: at the color
0: is
1: of that.
0: An American barley wine is the name of the style, but we made it with 100% Canadian ingredients.
1: Okay.
0: Because, you know, tariffs and all that stuff.
1: Sure.
0: So.
1: Yeah.
0: It's a very malt-forward, boozy, delicious beer. It's got a nice little sweetness. You're going to get toffee and caramel in there, some bready notes. And this particular one actually spent... this beer was released a year ago,
1: mm-hmm.
0: and they reserved some of it, and they held it in whiskey barrels. And so you're going to get a little bit of the whiskey barrel influence, a little bit of the wood.
1: Wow.
0: So it's a lot of fun when it comes to drinking beer.
1: Does it sort of look like a famous English beer or Irish beer, maybe?
0: Mainly just because of the color. Those styles of beers are known for being like malt forward and a little darker, little haze. But yeah, this is just like,
1: wow, that's a big beer.
0: Yeah yummy toffee notes for sure.
1: I'm afraid to ask what the alcohol is in that, but
0: it's just a mild 10% alcohol.
1: Wow.
0: And I think that when you age it in the whiskey barrel, sometimes if they left with a little bit of the drabs in the bottom of the barrel, you can pick up a little bit of ABV too.
1: Right on. You touched on it earlier, but we should talk about the Fraser Valley Wine Passport and how that works.
0: Yeah, so doing the work that I do with the Langley Loop, we had just come fresh last year out of Langley Craft Beverage Week, mm-hmm. and the wineries reached out and said, hey, you know what, we think it's really cool what you guys are doing, how you guys are all working together. Let's get together. So I sat down with Shauna, our executive director from Tourism Langley, and we sat down at Backyard Wines, and Township 7 was at the table there as well. And we just kind of brainstormed how they could all work collaboratively, and then they really wanted to have a pretty good reach, so they connected with Tourism Abbotsford, and the alignment, they just kind of took it and ran from there. And I was blown away when I saw the numbers that they did, the amount that they sold out. I know that we had to reprint multiple passports because it was so popular.
1: Yeah.
0: And on the last day of the event, I was with my wife out at Roots and Wings Distilling, who was also included in the trail. And they were so packed, and I was like, why is it so busy today? And it turned out it was the last day of the Wine Passport. And I guess everybody saved the distillery to last and get their last stamp. But we spoke with a handful of people that were there, and they just absolutely loved it and can't wait for it to happen again.
1: And they visit everything and get the stamp everywhere, and what do they do with all that?
0: You buy the card, and it's good for a

0: tasting at all of the included wineries for like a very reasonable price.
1: Yeah.
0: I can't remember. I think it was $30.
1: Yeah, for the passport. But then they drink free or taste free wherever they go.
0: Yeah, all the way around town. Yeah. So, and it spanned over, you know, 6 weeks. Or so, and it allowed people to, you know, take their time with it instead of trying to cram it all in like a festival.
1: So you haven't missed it. There was one in the spring. There's going to be one coming up now in the fall.
0: I just learned of this, to be honest.
1: Yeah.
0: But I'm very excited. I'll personally be picking up a passport myself and getting my crew out there because it really is incredible, the quality of the wines that are being made out here in the Fraser Valley.
1: Yeah.
0: And the experiences that you get when you're at the different wineries because they're all so unique in their own way. All gorgeous facilities, and each one of them in their own way is a wonderful place to spend an afternoon.
1: Yeah. Thanks so much. That was a great explanation of why people should get out of your house, get out and visit locally, support local and drink local, and everybody can profit from that.
0: There you go.
1: Tim LaHaye, member of the Tourism Langley Board of Directors and owner of Barley Merchant, thanks for joining us today. To our listeners, thanks for listening, and special thanks to our hosts here at Township 7 Vineyards at the winery in Langley. On behalf of everyone at the show, I'm Anthony Gismani. 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

0: feel threatened. You're not safe. It's infuriating. This has got to stop in this city.
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2: Overnight gunfire at a Jewish-owned bakery chain in what police are calling a targeted hate crime.
3: We're back where we started, and it's only if the U.S. buckles down and does serious and sustained negotiations with Iran that there's a chance of solving the Strait of Hormuz issue.
2: After 2 weeks of exchanging strikes, why the U.S. is putting a pause on their operations against Iran.
4: Gonna believe it when I see it, but I am very hopeful that tomorrow's the day.
2: And years in the making, the long-awaited Gordie Howe International Bridge is finally expected to open to traffic as early as Monday. I'm Marcia McMillan. Thanks for joining us on CTV News Channel. Prime Minister Mark Carney has announced by-elections in three federal ridings for August the 31st. Candidates will seek to replace former Conservative MP Richard Martel in the Quebec riding of Chicoutimi-Lefjord. Martel resigned as an MP after being appointed to the Senate by the Prime Minister. Then in the Toronto riding of Beaches East York to replace former Liberal MP Nate Erskine-Smith. And the third by-election will be held in the BC riding of North Vancouver Capilano, most recently represented by former Liberal MP and now Canada's ambassador to the European Union, Jonathan Wilkinson. The Liberals currently hold a slim majority in the House of Commons and will need to win one of the by-elections to maintain that. They have 172 seats. The Conservatives have 139. The Bloc Québécois has 21. The New Democrats have 5 seats. And the Green Party has 1. There is 1 independent. Joining me now to discuss the implications is CTV News political commentator and former director of communications for Prime Minister Paul Martin, Scott Reed. Hi there, Scott. Good to see you.
5: Good to see you, Marcia.
2: What's at stake for the Liberal government in these three upcoming by-elections?
5: Well, Mark Carney's mission politically used to be to secure a working majority in Parliament, and now it's to increase that. That's what's at stake here with these three specific by-elections. Two of them are relatively safe Liberal seats. The other, the Quebec seat, would be a pickup from the Conservatives that would boost his majority. Not only would it boost his majority, we would do so at the expense of the leader of the official opposition. So Mark Carney's hoping that these by-elections are going to give Pierre Poilievre the summertime blues.
2: All right, well, let's talk more about that. What would that loss in Quebec mean for Poilievre?
5: It would be yet another punch to the stomach for his leadership. And none of those punches have been or likely will be fatal, but it would be another indication that he is not tracking with voters, that he must pick up in order to become prime minister, win the next election. This would actually be a loss. Now, this seat is by no means a lock for Carney. He's riding pretty high in the polls. He's riding high in Quebec. But obviously, he did not win this seat in the last federal election. The Conservatives did. It's also competitive for the Bloc, so you could see an interesting three-way race. But if the Conservatives were to lose, it would be another indication that Poilievre is not tracking, and in particular doesn't seem to be tracking in Quebec, which is a fact that seems to be reflected in the polls right now, where he's really quite subterranean.
2: So again, for that riding, does it come down to the candidates? As you point out, it's not a lock for the Liberals, and it is, again, as you say, it switched up a couple of times now. What makes the Conservatives feel confident in that riding that they can maintain it?
5: Well, I'm not certain. And I wouldn't feel terribly confident if I were them. I don't think that the government can, the Liberals can assume that it's going to be a lock for them. It could be a three-way race. By-elections in a sleepy summertime can yield weird results. But I think, to be honest, the government is counting on the fact that it would be a sleepy by-election. They're counting on this not being about local candidates. They're counting on it being about Mark Carney. Who is the most popular politician in the country? Mark Carney. Who's the most popular politician in Quebec? It's still Mark Carney. That's what they're running on. They're hoping his name recognition, personal popularity, particularly at a time where Trump has yet again turned his trade cannons on us, will cause Quebecers in that riding to say, forget the local candidates, forget the local issues. We've got to focus on the big picture, and that's going to mean we're going to vote Liberal. That's Mark Carney's hope.
2: Scott Reed starting us off. Scott, thank you so much for that. Good to see you.
5: Thank you.
2: The long-anticipated public opening of the Gordie Howe International Bridge is set for Monday. It means traffic could be rolling across the major crossing. CTV's Jeremy Sharon has the latest.
6: One!
7: The ribbon has been cut. The milestone marked with a Canadian celebration Friday. Officially opening the Gordie Howe Bridge to traffic is all that remains.
8: It's huge, not just as a structure, it's huge economically as well.
7: The bridge's opening will add a fifth crossing point to what is the busiest international trade corridor in North America. The Windsor-Detroit crossing accounts for about one-third of all trade between Canada and the U.S., about $1 billion a day.
9: And the amount of trade that flows at the Blue Water Bridge here in Surrounding Point Edward and in Windsor is vital to the Canadian economy. So, and fingers crossed
7: that the bridge actually opens, that is. History is a cause for concern here. This bridge's opening has been delayed several times. A scheduled ceremony last month was called off at the 11th hour by the Trump administration. The president wanted a new deal.
9: Given the rhetoric out of the White House the last 24 hours on wildfires again and more tariffs, will this actually transpire? That is a big issue.
7: This weekend, in the final hours, there is hope, but caution too, on both sides of the Detroit River.
10: I don't know how much influence our president will have on the opening of tomorrow, but I know that the American people are anxious for that to happen.
7: Businesses in Windsor hoping to benefit from a fresh flow of visitors, waiting with bated breath.
4: I keep saying I'm just going to believe it when I see it, but I am very hopeful that tomorrow's the day.
7: U.S. officials were uninvited from Friday's ceremony after Trump's latest tariff threats. This former U.S. ambassador and governor of Michigan was one of them.
11: This is a fabulous piece of architecture. It's a towering symbol of our friendship, and no amount of political rhetoric in Washington is going to change that.
7: The bridge has so far served as a symbol, though not a good one, an example rather of the continued tension between the countries. Monday's opening, some hope, can help turn a page. Jeremy Sherrill, CTV News, Ottawa.
2: A large gathering along Toronto's waterfront on Sunday turned into a celebration after the federal government announced its grounding plans for a proposed expansion at Toronto's Billy Bishop Airport.
12: We won!
2: The decision came after 87,000 people voiced their opinion against expanding the island airport through a Transport Canada survey, citing concerns including increased traffic and noise and air pollution. In Toronto, police say multiple Jewish-owned bakeries have been targeted. CTV's Beth McDonnell has more.
13: Shattered glass spills onto the sidewalk at Kiva's Bagel Bar, a Jewish-owned bakery at Yonge and St. Clair in Midtown Toronto, the result of overnight gunfire.
14: It happened at 1 in the morning. I heard 3 gunshots at 1 a.m. But having said that, I heard nothing after, no sirens, nothing. And then I wake up this morning and here's this whole thing with the police.
13: A second location at Steeles and Bathurst under the same name was also targeted. There, a front door window was broken. Both incidents are being investigated by police as possible hate-motivated crimes.
15: It feels very personal to me. I could have been in there. Or anybody in this neighborhood. It could have been daytime as opposed to nighttime.
16: This is where we come for our food, and we feel threatened and unsafe.
13: When it comes to hate-motivated crimes, Toronto Police data shows the Jewish community is the most targeted group. In 2025, anti-Jewish incidents represented more than 80% of religiously motivated hate crimes. It's a phenomenon the Center for Israel and Jewish Affairs says is increasing because of terrorism and at times sponsored by the Republic of Iran. Last month, police reported dozens of shootings are being carried out in gun-for-hire schemes at synagogues, Jewish schools, and the U.S. consulate. The center believes there is a correlation between conflict in the Middle East and violence here.
17: Nothing can justify crimes being perpetrated against Canadians on Canadian soil.
13: Officers say the investigation is in the early stages and the Guns and Gangs unit is involved. The connection for now, the incidents happened at the same local chain. It's not clear which shop was targeted first, exactly when overnight, or why, although public safety is a central focus.
17: We're going to be increasing our police presence to conduct the investigation for what happened here. And you can also expect an increased presence of police around those locations.
18: I've spoken with the owner of the building, they are incredibly upset about what happened. I mean, this really shakes the foundation of the community.
19: Some local residents are fed up.
0: It's infuriating. This has got to stop in this city, and it's only going to stop when our government starts to clamp down on what's going on.
19: Police are urging anyone with information or video to come forward. Beth McDonnell, CTV News.
20: German Chancellor Friedrich Merz attended a memorial service for the victim of a car attack in the country's capital of Berlin. Officials say one woman was killed, 29 others were injured. The chancellor laid down a flower before attending a church service. It comes following an intense manhunt. Police say they shot and killed the suspect in Saturday's attack at the Berlin Pride Festival. Officials calling the incident a terrorist attack with the suspect linked to Islamic radicalism. According to a social media post from Berlin police, the operation was carried out at a garden complex on the west side of Berlin. They say the suspect ran towards officers armed with a bladed weapon. The fire department attempted to resuscitate him, but he died at the scene. Prime Minister Mark Carney weighing in, calling the attack horrific, saying in a post on X, no one should face hatred or violence because of who they are or who they love. He adds his thoughts are with the victims, their loved ones, and the community. After 2 weeks of trading strikes back and forth, there appears to be a pause in hostilities between the United States and Iran. For two straight nights, no direct U.S. attacks on Iran and no Iranian attacks on U.S. bases in the region. The pause comes after President Trump's advisors told him they were running out of targets, and it's creating some optimism among investors about the flow of energy out of the Middle East. Iran says it will hold off strikes against the U.S. as long as the U.S. bombing pause holds. Iran's foreign minister turned his attention to Ukraine after it attacked an Iranian commercial vessel in the Caspian Sea, saying it cannot go unanswered, and added that it was directed by Israel in an attempt to, quote, drag Europe into its war. I want to bring in CTV's U.S. political analyst Eric Hamm now with more. Eric, we've seen a pause in strikes while polls continue to show just how unpopular this war is among Americans. What are your thoughts on why Trump decided to take a break from the fighting?
21: Well, one of the reasons he's taking a break from the fighting is because we know that the U.S. military is running dangerously low on weaponry. Now, President Donald Trump has been pressing lawmakers to approve an appropriations bill that will allow the Pentagon to be able to build more weapons. But right now, that is bogged down, and it's unclear if, in fact, they will actually be able to get the money before the end of the fiscal year, which is in September. More importantly, will it happen even before, of course, those all-important midterms, which many are watching? In fact, we got news today that some are saying that the House is a foregone conclusion, that Democrats will take back control of the House. The Senate is still up for grabs. But even if there's a change in one of the parties, that could bog down the president's agenda, particularly surrounding the war, even further, making it more difficult for the president to get the resources that he so desperately needs if, in fact, he wants to continue this fight against Iran.
20: Eric, has the president painted himself into a corner here? As we mentioned, the war is unpopular. More resources are needed for a larger military campaign. How does Trump find an exit ramp here?
21: It's unclear how the president is going to get out of this. We know that the only option that he had available to him was to allow Iran to continue to grow its dominance in the region or put more actual military boots on the ground. That was something that was simply a no-go for the president. He simply did not have the political will or standing, nor did he have the resources. In addition to that, given the fact that we saw three American soldiers killed just last week, that, of course, led to a number of outcries from constituents all across the country begging more and more why the United States was involved in this war. So it's become politically untenable for the president to continue at this pace. And now we see that he either has to negotiate, but to negotiate means he would have to do it on with no leverage against Iran, and that could be problematic for the president as well. As
20: Eric, just a final quick thought from you, please, on Ukraine's strike against that Iranian vessel in the Caspian Sea. Could this potentially cause an escalation at a time when the U.S. is trying to take a pause?
21: That is something that is going to, I think, complicate matters, as Iran has already made clear. That cannot go unanswered. But again, the last thing I would think Ukraine would want is to see themselves bogged down in a two-front war, already recognizing that Europe, if Europe is not coming to the aid of the United States, they certainly are not going to come to the aid of Ukraine if, in fact, Ukraine decides to get involved.
2: Eric, thanks so much. Eric Hamm for us. Just ahead, how Canadian Blood Services is dealing with a blood shortage across the country. That story when we come back.
1: Is it going to be PG-13?
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2: In British Columbia, wildfire activity remains high across the southern part of the province, with warm, dry weather continuing to fuel active fire behavior. There are currently 140 active wildfires in BC, with at least 35 of those starting in the last 24 hours. Yesterday, several new and existing fires continued to grow, driven in large part by strong winds. Evacuation alerts and orders were expanded in some areas, including the Ander Creek and Peak Lake region. Additional firefighters are coming in from Yukon and Alberta to help out. In Ontario, wildfire activity remains high, with over 160 active wildfires burning across the north. Additional crews from Alberta have arrived to the fire line in the Thunder Bay area to support ongoing firefighting efforts. Crews are working to locate and extinguish hotspots along the fire perimeter, with helicopter bucketing operations providing additional support. Crews continue to build hose lines and patrol the area for any signs of fire activity. The nation's blood supply is dwindling. That's according to the Canadian Blood Services, who say there are far fewer donations happening. The organization says its inventory has fallen about 20% over the past 6 weeks. All this as they see far fewer donation appointments than expected each week. Canadian Blood Services say patient care has not been affected by the decreasing supply of blood, but they're looking to rebuild their supplies before hospitals become affected. Every type of blood is needed, but the O negative type is especially valuable since it can be given to almost anyone. I want to bring in the Vice President of Donor Engagement at Canadian Blood Services, Ron Vizina, now with more. Ron, hi there. Thanks so much for being with us.
29: Hi, thanks for having me, Marcia.
2: So is this more than a typical summer slowdown, what you're seeing?
29: Yeah, typically blood donors are kind of creatures of habit, and we know that during the summer some of the habits change. People give as part of their workplace habits, part of their school, and those routines change. So we plan for that. We plan on making more calls, more appointments to try to get a collection. But this year we're seeing that even above and beyond the planning that we usually see for the slowdown, there's been an increased or a real gap between appointments and blood coming in versus blood going out to the hospital. So that's why for the last 6 weeks, that gap has continued week over week over week and resulted in about 20% drop in our inventory.
20: Do you know why?
29: I wish I could answer that question. All of our metrics, all of our data would suggest we should be in a better place. We monitor these things obviously very closely because ours is a just-in-time kind of business. You can't, blood is perishable, so you can't stockpile it for a rainy day. So we need people coming in on an ongoing basis, and we monitor a lot of metrics, but we're a bit perplexed at why this gap has continued for the last 6 weeks. I've been trying to rectify it, but time was to bring it to the attention of Canadians in a much more public fashion so that they could help.
20: Yeah, so here you are. What is the bigger plan to get more people out to donate blood?
29: Well, certainly we've added hours, we've added beds, we've added opportunities to give. We're trying to make it more convenient. People might not realize that it only takes about an hour. It's like 45 minutes in and out. And even the donation process itself is usually only about 6 to 12 minutes. So it's not as complicated as people think it is. We have 40 permanent locations across Canada. We run 20,000 events. So there's really likely an opportunity for your viewers across the country to find a place nearby to give.
20: What happens if the blood supply reaches a critical level?
29: Well, we hope not to get to that point, but if we do, there is a plan. There's emergency blood management programs that we have with the provinces and territories, and transfusion medicine doctors help guide how we triage then in a situation where there's less blood, to what patients get them or what services might be postponed or delayed. But again, this is something what we, if someone is sick enough to be in hospital or needing blood, the last thing we want is for them, their situation to get worse because they didn't get timely access to blood products.
20: Ron Vezina, thank you so much. Really glad that you could join us today, and we'll get the message out to Canadians.
29: Really appreciate it. You're wearing our color today and love it.
20: It wasn't planned, but glad I could help. Thank you. Bye-bye now. Well, still ahead, the Odyssey continues its run as a box office behemoth. We'll have more when we come back.

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10: The Odyssey continued to dominate the box office in its second weekend in North American theaters. Summer's biggest blockbuster took in 87 million U.S. in ticket sales, according to studio estimates Sunday.
11: We won the war. Help me go home.
10: That's a 30% drop since his first weekend, a modest slide for a blockbuster. This is director Christopher Nolan's best second weekend ever, not counting for inflation. In 2008, The Dark Knight earned $75.2 million in weekend two.
12: Halt! Who goes there?
13: Whoa, whoa, whoa! I come in peace?
12: It's been too long, cowboy.
10: On the other side of the box office, or the toy box, Disney's and Pixar's Toy Story 5 has surpassed $1 billion U.S. globally. That makes it the highest grossing movie release of 2026 to date. Variety is reporting that this year is on track to see the most billion-dollar blockbusters for any year since the pandemic. As we go to break, a traditional musical instrument is making waves in Switzerland. Have a look at this. These people are using what's called an Alphorn. Musicians from Switzerland and around the world gathered for the International Festival in northern Switzerland. More than 100 people took part in competitions and performances highlighting Swiss folklore and traditions. Stay with us. You are watching CTV News Channel, and the day's top stories are coming up next.

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0: feel threatened. Cannot sleep. It's infuriating. This has got to stop in this city.
1: I mean, this really shakes the foundation of the community.
2: Overnight gunfire at a Jewish-owned bakery chain in what police are calling a targeted hate crime.
3: We're back where we started, and it's only if the U.S. buckles down and does serious and sustained negotiations with Iran that there's a chance of solving the Strait of Hormuz issue.
2: After 2 weeks of exchanging strikes, why the U.S. is putting a pause on their operations against Iran.
4: Gonna believe it when I see it, but I am very hopeful that tomorrow's the day.
2: And years in the making, the long-awaited Gordie Howe International Bridge is finally expected to open to traffic as early as Monday. Marcia McMillan, thanks for joining us on CTV News Channel. Prime Minister Mark Carney has announced by-elections in three federal ridings for August the 31st. Candidates will seek to replace former Conservative MP Richard Martel in the Quebec riding of Chicoutimi-Lefjord. Martel resigned as an MP after being appointed to the Senate by the Prime Minister. Then in the Toronto riding of Beaches East York to replace former Liberal MP Nate Erskine-Smith. And the third by-election will be held in the BC riding of North Vancouver Capilano, most recently represented by former Liberal MP and now Canada's ambassador to the European Union, Jonathan Wilkinson. The Liberals currently hold a slim majority in the House of Commons and will need to win one of the by-elections to maintain that. They have 172 seats. The Conservatives have 139. The Bloc Québécois has 21. The New Democrats have 5 seats. And the Green Party has 1. There is 1 independent. Joining me now to discuss the implications is CTV News political commentator and former director of communications for Prime Minister Paul Martin, Scott Reed. Hi there, Scott. Good to see you.
5: Good to see you, Marcy.
2: What's at stake for the Liberal government in these three upcoming by-elections?
5: Well, Mark Carney's mission politically used to be to secure a working majority in Parliament, and now it's to increase that. That's what's at stake here with these three specific by-elections. Two of them are relatively safe Liberal seats. The other, the Quebec seat, would be a pickup from the Conservatives that would boost his majority. Not only would it boost his majority, we would do so at the expense of the leader of the official opposition. So Mark Carney's hoping that these by-elections are going to give Pierre Poilievre the summertime blues.
2: All right, well, let's talk more about that. What would that loss in Quebec mean for Poilievre?
5: It would be yet another punch to the stomach for his leadership. And none of those punches have been or likely will be fatal, but it would be another indication that he is not tracking with voters, that he must hiccup in order to become prime minister, win the next election. This would actually be a loss. Now, this seat is by no means a lock for Carney. He's riding pretty high in polls. He's riding high in Quebec. But obviously, he did not win this seat in the last federal election. The Conservatives did. It's also competitive for the Bloc, so you could see an interesting three-way race. But if the Conservatives were to lose, it would be another indication that Poilievre is not tracking, and in particular doesn't seem to be tracking in Quebec, which is a fact that seems to be reflected in the polls right now, where he's really quite subterranean.
2: So again, for that riding, does it come down to the candidates? As you point out, it's not a lock for the Liberals, and it is, again, as you say, it's switched up a couple of times now. What makes the Conservatives feel confident in that riding that they can maintain it?
5: Well, I'm not certain. And I wouldn't feel terribly confident if I were them. I don't think that the government can, the Liberals can assume that it's going to be a lock for them. It could be a three-way race. By-elections in a sleepy summertime can yield weird results. But I think, to be honest, the government is counting on the fact that it would be a sleepy by-election. They're counting on this not being about local candidates. They're counting on it being about Mark Carney. Who is the most popular politician in the country? Mark Carney. Who's the most popular politician in Quebec? It's still Mark Carney. That's what they're running on. They're hoping his name recognition, personal popularity, particularly at a time where Trump has yet again turned his trade cannons on us, will cause Quebecers in that riding to say, forget the local candidates, forget the local issues. We've got to focus on the big picture, and that's going to mean we're going to vote Liberal. That's Mark Carney's hope.
2: Scott Reed starting us off. Scott, thank you so much for that. Good to see you.
5: Thank you.
2: The long-anticipated public opening of the Gordie Howe International Bridge is set for Monday. It means traffic could be rolling across the major crossing. CTV's Jeremy Sharon has the latest.
6: One!
7: The ribbon has been cut. The milestone marked with a Canadian celebration Friday. Officially opening the Gordie Howe Bridge to traffic is all that remains.
8: It's huge, not just as a structure, it's huge economically as well.
7: The bridge's opening will add a fifth crossing point to what is the busiest international trade corridor in North America. The Windsor-Detroit crossing accounts for about one-third of all trade between Canada and the U.S., about $1 billion a day.
9: And the amount of trade that flows at the Blue Water Bridge here in Sarnia, Point Edward, and in Windsor is vital to the Canadian economy. So, and fingers crossed.
7: Fingers crossed that the bridge actually opens, that is. History is a cause for concern here. This bridge's opening has been delayed several times. A scheduled ceremony last month was called off at the 11th hour by the Trump administration. The president wanted a new deal.
9: Given the rhetoric out of the White House the last 24 hours on wildfires again and more tariffs, will this actually transpire? That is a big issue.
7: This weekend, in the final hours, there is hope, but caution too on both sides of the Detroit River.
10: I don't know how much influence our president will have on the opening of tomorrow, but I know that the American people are anxious for that to happen.
7: Businesses in Windsor hoping to benefit from a fresh flow of visitors, waiting with bated breath.
4: I keep saying I'm just going to believe it when I see it, but I am very hopeful that tomorrow's the day.
7: U.S. officials were uninvited from Friday's ceremony after Trump's latest tariff threats. This former U.S. ambassador and governor of Michigan was one of them.
11: This is a fabulous piece of architecture. It's a towering symbol of our friendship, and no amount of political rhetoric in Washington is going to change that.
7: The bridge has so far served as a symbol, though not a good one, an example rather of the continued tension between the countries. Monday's opening, some hope, can help turn a page. Jeremy Sherrill, CTV News, Ottawa.
2: A large gathering along Toronto's waterfront on Sunday turned into a celebration after the federal government announced its grounding plans for a proposed expansion at Toronto's Billy Bishop Airport.
12: We won!
2: The decision came after 87,000 people voiced their opinion against expanding the island airport through a Transport Canada survey, citing concerns including increased traffic and noise and air pollution. In Toronto, police say multiple Jewish-owned bakeries have been targeted. CTV's Beth McDonnell has more.
13: Shattered glass spills onto the sidewalk at Kiva's Bagel Bar, a Jewish-owned bakery at Yonge and St. Clair in Midtown Toronto, the result of overnight gunfire.
14: It happened at 1 in the morning. I heard 3 gunshots at 1 a.m. But having said that, I heard nothing after, no sirens, nothing. And then I wake up this morning and here's this whole thing with the police.
13: A second location at Steeles and Bathurst under the same name was also targeted. There, a front door window was broken. Both incidents are being investigated by police as possible hate-motivated crimes.
15: It feels very personal to me. I could have been in there. Or anybody in this neighborhood. It could have been daytime as opposed to nighttime.
16: This is where we come for our food, and we feel threatened and unsafe.
13: When it comes to hate-motivated crimes, Toronto Police data shows the Jewish community is the most targeted group. In 2025, anti-Jewish incidents represented more than 80% of religiously motivated hate crimes. It's a phenomenon the Center for Israel and Jewish Affairs says is increasing because of terrorism and at times sponsored by the Republic of Iran. Last month, police reported dozens of shootings are being carried out in gun-for-hire schemes at synagogues, Jewish schools, and the U.S. consulate. The center believes there is a correlation between conflict in the Middle East and violence here.
17: Nothing can justify crimes being perpetrated against Canadians on Canadian soil.
13: Officers say the investigation is in the early stages and the Guns and Gangs unit is involved. The connection for now, the incidents happened at the same local chain. It's not clear which shop was targeted first, exactly when overnight, or why, although public safety is a central focus.
17: We're going to be increasing our police presence to conduct the investigation for what happened here. And you can also expect an increased presence of police around those locations.
18: I've spoken with the owner of the building, they are incredibly upset about what happened. I mean, this really shakes the foundation of the community.
13: Some local residents are fed up.
0: It's infuriating. This has got to stop in this city, and it's only going to stop when our government starts to clamp down on what's going on.
13: Police are urging anyone with information or video to come forward. Beth McDonnell, CTV News.
19: German Chancellor Friedrich Merz attended a memorial service for the victim of a car attack in the country's capital of Berlin. Officials say one woman was killed, 29 others were injured. The chancellor laid down a flower before attending a church service. It comes following an intense manhunt. Police say they shot and killed the suspect in Saturday's attack at the Berlin Pride Festival. Officials calling the incident a terrorist attack with the suspect linked to Islamic radicalism. According to a social media post from Berlin police, the operation was carried out at a garden complex on the west side of Berlin. They say the suspect ran towards officers armed with a bladed weapon. The fire department attempted to resuscitate him, but he died at the scene. Prime Minister Mark Carney weighing in, calling the attack horrific, saying in a post on X, no one should face hatred or violence because of who they are or who they love. He adds his thoughts are with the victims, their loved ones, and the community. After 2 weeks of trading strikes back and forth, there appears to be a pause in hostilities between the United States and Iran. For two straight nights, no direct U.S. attacks on Iran and no Iranian attacks on U.S. bases in the region. The pause comes after President Trump's advisors told him they were running out of targets, and it's creating some optimism among investors about the flow of energy out of the Middle East. Iran says it will hold off strikes against the U.S. as long as the U.S. bombing pause holds. Iran's foreign minister turned his attention to Ukraine after it attacked an Iranian commercial vessel in the Caspian Sea, saying it cannot go unanswered, and added that it was directed by Israel in an attempt to, quote, drag Europe into its war. I want to bring in CTV's U.S. political analyst Eric Hamm now with more. Eric, we've seen a pause in strikes while polls continue to show just how unpopular this war is among Americans. What are your thoughts on why Trump decided to take a break from the fighting?
20: Well, one of the reasons he's taking a break from the fighting is because we know that the U.S. military is running dangerously low on weaponry. Now, President Donald Trump has been pressing lawmakers to approve an appropriations bill that will allow the Pentagon to be able to build more weapons. But right now, that is bogged down, and it's unclear if, in fact, they will actually be able to get the money before the end of the fiscal year, which is in September. More importantly, will it happen even before, of course, those all-important midterms, which many are watching? In fact, we got news today that some are saying that the House is a foregone conclusion, that Democrats will take back control of the House. The Senate is still up for grabs. But even if there's a change in one of the parties, that could bog down the president's agenda, particularly surrounding the war, even further, making it more difficult for the president to get the resources that he so desperately needs if, in fact, he wants to continue this fight against Iran.
19: Eric, has the president painted himself into a corner here? As we mentioned, the war is unpopular. More resources are needed for a larger military campaign. How does Trump find an exit ramp here?
20: It's unclear how the president is going to get out of this. We know that the only option that he had available to him was to allow Iran to continue to grow its dominance in the region, or put more actual military boots on the ground. That was something that was simply a no-go for the president. He simply did not have the political will or standing, nor did he have the resources. In addition to that, given the fact that we saw three American soldiers killed just last week, that, of course, led to a number of outcries from constituents all across the country begging more and more why the United States was involved in this war. So it's become politically untenable for the president to continue at this pace. And now we see that he either has to negotiate, but to negotiate means he would have to do it on with no leverage against Iran, and that could be problematic for the president as well.
19: Eric, just a final quick thought from you, please, on Ukraine's strike against that Iranian vessel in the Caspian Sea. Could this potentially cause an escalation at a time when the U.S. is trying to take a pause?
20: That is something that is going to, I think, complicate matters, as Iran has already made clear. That cannot go unanswered. But again, the last thing I would think Ukraine would want is to see themselves bogged down in a two-front war, already recognizing that Europe, if Europe is not coming to the aid of the United States, they certainly are not going to come to the aid of Ukraine if, in fact, Ukraine decides to get involved.
2: Eric, thanks so much. Eric Hamm for us. Just ahead, how Canadian Blood Services is dealing with a blood shortage across the country. That story when we come back.
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2: In British Columbia, wildfire activity remains high across the southern part of the province, with warm, dry weather continuing to fuel active fire behavior. There are currently 140 active wildfires in BC, with at least 35 of those starting in the last 24 hours. Yesterday, several new and existing fires continued to grow, driven in large part by strong winds. Evacuation alerts and orders were expanded in some areas, including the Ander Creek and Peak Lake region. Additional firefighters are coming in from Yukon and Alberta to help out. In Ontario, wildfire activity remains high, with over 160 active wildfires burning across the north. Additional crews from Alberta have arrived to the fire line in the Thunder Bay area to support ongoing firefighting efforts. Crews are working to locate and extinguish hotspots along the fire perimeter, with helicopter bucketing operations providing additional support. Crews continue to build hose lines and patrol the area for any signs of fire activity. The nation's blood supply is dwindling. That's according to the Canadian Blood Services, who say there are far fewer donations happening. The organization says its inventory has fallen about 20% over the past 6 weeks. All this as they see far fewer donation appointments than expected each week. Canadian Blood Services say patient care has not been affected by the decreasing supply of blood, but they're looking to rebuild their supplies before hospitals become affected. Every type of blood is needed, but the O negative type is especially valuable since it can be given to almost anyone. I want to bring in the Vice President of Donor Engagement at Canadian Blood Services, Ron Vizina, now with more. Ron, hi there. Thanks so much for being with us.
28: Hi, thanks for having me, Marcia.
2: So is this more than a typical summer slowdown, what you're seeing?
28: Yeah, typically blood donors are kind of creatures of habit, and we know that during the summer some of the habits change. People give as part of their workplace habits, part of their school, and those routines change. So we plan for that. We plan on making more calls, more appointments to try to get a collection. But this year we're seeing that even above and beyond the planning that we usually see for the slowdown, there's been an increased gap between appointments and blood coming in versus blood going out to the hospital. So that's why for the last 6 weeks, that gap has continued week over week over week and resulted in about 20% drop in our inventory.
19: Do you know why?
28: I wish I could answer that question. All of our metrics, all of our data would suggest we should be in a better place. We monitor these things obviously very closely because ours is a just-in-time kind of business. You can't, blood is perishable, so you can't stockpile it for a rainy day. So we need people coming in on an ongoing basis, and we monitor a lot of metrics, but we're a bit perplexed at why this gap has continued for the last 6 weeks. I've been trying to rectify it, but time was to bring it to the attention of Canadians in a much more public fashion so that they could help.
19: Yeah, so here you are. What is the bigger plan to get more people out to donate blood?
28: Well, certainly we've added hours, we've added beds, we've added opportunities to give. We're trying to make it more convenient. People might not realize that it only takes about an hour. It's like 45 minutes in and out. And even the donation process itself is usually only about 6 to 12 minutes. So it's not as complicated as people think it is. We have 40 permanent locations across Canada. We run 20,000 events. So there's really likely an opportunity for your viewers across the country to find a place nearby to give.
19: What happens if the blood supply reaches a critical level?
28: Well, we hope not to get to that point, but if we do, there is a plan. There's emergency blood management programs that we have with the provinces and territories, and transfusion medicine doctors help guide how we triage then in a situation where there's less blood, to what patients get them or what services might be postponed or delayed. But again, this is something if someone is sick enough to be in hospital or needing blood, the last thing we want is for them, their situation to get worse because they didn't get timely access to blood products.
19: Ron Vezina, thank you so much. Really glad that you could join us today, and we'll get the message out to Canadians.
28: Really appreciate it. You're wearing our color today and I love it.
19: Wasn't planned, but glad I could help. Thank you. Bye-bye now. Well, still ahead, the Odyssey continues its run as a box office behemoth. We'll have more when we come back.

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5: The Odyssey continued to dominate the box office in its second weekend in North American theaters. Summer's biggest blockbuster took in $87 million U.S. in ticket sales, according to studio estimates Sunday.
6: We won the war. Help me go home.
5: That's a 30% drop since his first weekend, a modest slide for a blockbuster. This is director Christopher Nolan's best second weekend ever, not counting for inflation. In 2008, The Dark Knight earned $75.2 million in weekend two.
7: Halt! Who goes there?
8: Whoa, whoa, whoa! I come in peace.
7: It's been too long, cowboy.
5: On the other side of the box office, or the toy box, Disney's and Pixar's Toy Story 5 has surpassed $1 billion U.S. globally. That makes it the highest grossing movie release of 2026 to date. Variety is reporting that this year is on track to see the most billion-dollar blockbusters for any year since the pandemic. As we go to break, a traditional musical instrument is making waves in Switzerland. Have a look at this. These people are using what's called an Elfhorn. Musicians from Switzerland and around the world gathered for the International Festival in northern Switzerland. More than 100 people took part in competitions and performances highlighting Swiss folklore and traditions. Stay with us. You are watching CTV News Channel, and the day's top stories are coming up.

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7: From the National Newsroom of the Canadian Press, I'm Don Mitchell. German authorities say the suspect in the deadly Berlin Pride attack that killed one person and left 29 injured was shot and killed by police during a confrontation in a suburb of the city. ABC foreign correspondent Britt Clinette is in Berlin and says authorities are looking for others who may have been involved.
8: Police surrounding this mangled car they say was used in that deadly terror attack in Germany at a pride parade that killed one person and injured over two dozen. It took authorities less than 24 hours to track down a suspect on the west side of the city. He was shot and killed after charging at police with a knife. Police are now investigating whether there was another suspect involved.
7: Tonight, tributes are pouring in from across Germany for the victims in a growing memorial at the scene. German Chancellor Friedrich Merz weighed in, calling it a despicable act. Police say two Toronto Jewish-owned bakeries were damaged overnight. Investigators say the first location of the same bakery chain was struck by gunfire in the area of Yonge Street and St. Clair Avenue West. The other location in the area of Bathurst Street and Steeles Avenue West had a window broken. Police say no injuries were reported. Two mosques in the Israeli-occupied West Bank villages of Kusra and Kur were damaged in overnight arson attacks by suspected Israeli settlers. The Kusra Mosque also had messages spray-painted on it referencing an Israeli soldier killed on Friday. The alleged arson follows a surge in regional violence that recently left four Palestinians and two Israeli soldiers dead. In response, Israeli forces fanned out across the territory, closing major roads and arresting more than 70 Palestinians. The escalating conflict has prompted urgent appeals for peace and international diplomatic pressure from Arab and European leaders, as well as Pope Leo XIV. Israel is pitching itself to Canada as a technology partner, but tensions persist over wars in the Middle East.
9: Israeli Ambassador Ido Moed says his country's relationship with Canada is at its lowest point in nearly 80 years. Canada accuses Israel of grave violations of international law, while Israel argues Ottawa is taking steps that undermine prospects for peace. Still, Moed says he believes the Carney government has some interest in collaborating with Israel on AI. That could involve companies working together to boost defenses against cyber attacks, or Israeli tech firms helping Canadian towns and cities use data to better manage traffic. Jason White, The Canadian Press.
7: And 1 year into her job as commander of the Royal Canadian Air Force, Lieutenant General Jamie Spicer-Blacher says she can see an immediate effect of the federal government's big defense spending boost. In an interview, she says RCAF aircraft are spending much more time in the air than they have in previous years, in large part due to the influx of funding.
10: By having this money, we were able to generate, you know, more spare parts and more flying hours, and that results in more experienced personnel, more upgrades, more, you know, more readiness.
7: NATO says Canada met its alliance spending commitment for the first time this year by shelling out the equivalent of 2% of GDP on defense. This is the Canadian Press. In sports and Major League Baseball, Toronto Blue Jays manager John Schneider says veteran pitcher Max Scherzer will start when the Jays visit the Washington Nationals tomorrow. Scherzer, who will turn 42 tomorrow, hasn't played in a Major League game since June 10th because of a thumb injury. He starred for the Nationals between 2015 and 2021. Meanwhile, in Boston, Jarren Duran drove in two runs with one of his three singles as the Red Sox beat the visiting Blue Jays 6-1 in the rubber match of their three-game weekend series, the Red Hot Red Sox. Sox closed a 10-game homestand with 8 wins and 2 losses. In the CFL, the Montreal Alouettes and the Hamilton Tiger Cats are on the field right now at Molson Stadium. And Canada has 9 medals through 3 days at the Commonwealth Games. Toronto swimmer Joshua Liendo won gold in the men's 100-meter butterfly, while Halifax's Ellie Black claimed the all-round women's gymnastics crown. Canada sits 5th in medal standings behind Australia, England, Scotland, and Nigeria. From the Canadian Press, I'm Don Mitchell.
11: Ryan and Lisa. Anytime. Absolutely. 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The Bashy Capello Show. 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
12: Hi there, and welcome to the best of the Bashy Capello Show. Really happy to be with you this week. Hope it's been a great one for you. It certainly was a newsy one. Lots going on, kicked off by none other than U.S. President Donald Trump, who on Monday announced that in a month he intended to apply a whole slew of 50% tariffs to a variety of Canadian products headed into the United States, everything from whiskey to hockey sticks to wallpaper. And it was all in response, the White House claims, to the counter tariffs that Canada has put on, for example, American booze, or in the case of American booze, pulling it right off the shelves in some provinces. And so we find ourselves at a bit of an impasse where pressure is on the Prime Minister to respond to what the United States is threatening, to what Donald Trump is threatening. But obviously the premiers are not all unified in deciding how the Prime Minister should respond and what leverage he should use. So we're going to explore what Canada can do, what Canada should do, with Erin O'Toole, who sits on the Prime Minister's Advisory Council for this issue and is also former leader of the Federal Conservatives. Then we'll go one-on-one with the CEO of Trans Mountain, Mark Mackey, in an exclusive interview. He is essentially going to lead the development of this new pipeline that will run alongside TMX to the West Coast to take oil from Alberta to primarily Asian markets. So we're going to talk to him about how expensive that could get, how feasible it is, and what the potential economic benefits are for Canada. Then Lana Payne will be here because Unifor, she's the head of Unifor, is in negotiations with big three automakers. They've come to a conclusion where Ford is concerned, and it involves some really interesting agreements on investment. Basically, they've negotiated additional investment in Canadian plants from Ford. So we'll talk to Lana about how likely that is with the other two big car makers. And finally, Dan Riskin will round us out. Men aren't good at talking while multitasking. He'll tell us why.
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12: U.S. President Donald Trump has threatened in 30 days to slap a whole slew of new tariffs on Canadian products, everything from hockey sticks to various types of booze, dairy products, you name it. What he isn't putting tariffs on, though, potash, oil, critical minerals, the stuff that the United States clearly really needs. Part of the federal government's response this week has been to meet with both premiers. The Prime Minister did that yesterday. And then the minister in charge of the file, Dominic LeBlanc, also sat down with the Prime Minister's Advisory Council on Canada-U.S. Economic Relations. One of the people who sit on that council is Erin O'Toole, former Conservative Party leader, and he's with us right now. Hi, Mr. O'Toole. Pleasure to welcome you to the show. Thanks very much for making the time.
13: Great to join you.
12: I have to start off on sort of the latest salvo from the Trump administration, these brand new tariffs, the threat of imposing them in just under a month now. Were you surprised at all, given the juncture we're at right now in those kind of, I guess you can call them, negotiations?
13: Disappointed, yes. Surprised, no. You know, this is the second term of President Trump. We really shouldn't be surprised by these shots out of the blue. But it's a sign that I think maybe he's looking at getting ready towards a final deal, a comprehensive deal. We've got a month to push and to suggest how bad these decisions will be for American consumers as much as Canadian workers. So disappointed, but not surprised.
12: So do I take from that you think this is more of a tactic as far as those trade discussions go than anything else?
13: I do think it's a tactic. Certainly, Donald Trump does believe tariffs are a tool that he allows dominance of the U.S. and to take on perceived unfairness. I don't think he really understands who ends up paying the tariffs and that these policies are contributing to the cost of living crisis that's hitting him in the polls. So I do think the team around him is used to his views on tariffs. But if you look at the cost of living, you look at the added complications of the Strait of Hormuz and just the challenge a lot of average Americans are facing, he's heading into midterms. I think he needs to drop a lot of these things, but to do it in a way that he can showcase he got great deals or extracted wins from Canada and from a range of other countries. And so we've got a window to use some of those domestic economic pressures to our advantage.
12: So I know that you're a member of the council on this greater trade relationship that met yesterday. Do you have a clear understanding of the strategy we will employ heading into the next 30 days to try and push exactly what you just described?
13: Well, the council was there to give feedback on how sectors of the economy, workers, policy people are taking the latest salvo from the Americans. So that was an update, and sort of feedback from the field was the biggest part. They are looking at strategies where we can apply pressure back. They are trying to coordinate with the provinces. And I do think that both our chief negotiator, Janice Schrett, and our ambassador, Mark Wiseman, are looking at the looming elections in the United States and where some of these cost of living crises are maybe causing a narrowing of races for Congress. This is something that I think a lot of Republican members of Congress will start applying pressure on the White House to say, look, we're in a tight race here. Canada's an important export market for my state and my district. And a lot of my constituents believe that tariffs and higher gas prices are the result of Trump policies. So what can we do to alleviate those pressures on members of Congress who are in tight races? So I think we're looking at the big picture, trying to respond to a bit of the chaos from our partner to the south. And it is a really good Team Canada approach. You know, this isn't about politics. It's about patriotism for the country.
12: Speaking of Team Canada, it's interesting that all of this happened just ahead of the meeting of the premiers that's taking place in Prince Edward Island. And it, you know, you and I often, when I'm interviewing you, are talking about China and some of the strategies that they employ to try and, you know, divide and conquer. Like often when they levy tariffs, it's in a way that will pit one part of the country, for example, or one sector of the country against another. And this list strikes me in the same way. There's certainly more emphasis on provinces outside of Alberta and Saskatchewan and a deliberate decision not to tariff a lot of the energy, the potash, the oil that the U.S. is on the receiving end of. How worried are you that that strategy would prove to be successful, a.k.a. they could have some success in dividing provinces?
13: I'm worried about national unity at the moment, Vashi. I'd be lying if I said I wasn't. I do think, though, the U.S. list that they released using this 1930s Smoot-Hawley tariff obscurity to impose them had less to do about regional division and more to do about the real truth that a lot of sectors are critical to the U.S. So potash, for example, for the ag states, a lot of those races where agriculture is a big determinant, they need our potash as one of the key elements of the fertilizer cycle. Energy security in North America is something I've talked about for years. So if you actually look at that list, I think it's as much about American self-interest, what they exempted, as opposed to what they tariffed. But it does give us pressure points that we can explore. One thing I hope that the premiers do in Charlottetown as part of their meetings is we need to really have the prime minister as the quarterback. He's in regular communication with the president, and there will be an executive aspect of any final deal, leader to leader. And we don't need 10 provinces and 3 territories coming up with their own pressure points, their own strategies, their own campaigns that will cause division indirectly. So I really hope Team Canada can be smart, a bit strategic in how we work together and let workers in Alberta and Ontario know that we're standing up for everyone. We're standing up for interest, not one region over the other.
12: Do you think it's possible to arrive at that endpoint if leverage is concentrated in, for example, you know, the case of oil in Alberta, in the case of potash in Saskatchewan, where the premiers are, you know, essentially Premier Smith yesterday was like, you're not going to use this as leverage. And other premiers in other provinces are saying, well, we have to like leave open that possibility. Do you think it's possible, let's say, for the prime minister or the lead on this to arrive at a position, should it be necessary, where pressure, you know, is needed to not alienate one province or another?
13: I think the Prime Minister Carney has reset the tone of dialogue with the premiers, particularly the MOU and his work with Premier Smith. He's a very different prime minister to Mr. Trudeau. There's no question. So I do think the premiers know that the prime minister wants to drive a good deal. And our retaliation potential against the U.S. should be a last resort. The irony is these Holly Smoot tariffs, which were used in 1930, made the Great Depression worse because Canada at the time retaliated. So sometimes when we retaliate, it feels good emotionally, but it can hurt our workers even more. And it can divide one part of the country versus another. But if the U.S. continues on this almost irrational course on tariffs and on bringing down the overall North American economy, we do have to work together to see what areas of pressure can be applied as we're negotiating for a comprehensive deal. So we know some provinces are taking American spirits off their shelves. Some are not. It's a real rub for certain American governors. All of these things could be taken into consideration as part of a master deal, including 232 tariffs on auto and steel and aluminum. So I'm optimistic, but we have to start planning for pessimism. And I think that will be at the end of this 30 days. We have to have a plan to stand firm as Canadians.
12: I'll leave it on that note. Mr. O'Toole, thanks so much for your insights today. I appreciate it.
13: Always great chatting with you, Vashi. Thank you.
12: That's Aaron O'Toole, former leader of the Federal Conservative Party, and now sits on the Prime Minister's Advisory Council on the Canada-U.S. economic relationship.
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12: A few weeks ago, right at the beginning of July, the Prime Minister and Premier of Alberta announced that they would go ahead in partnership with Pembina and essentially build another pipeline to the West Coast alongside the current route of a pipeline that already exists, the TMX pipeline. You'll remember that pipeline was taken over by the government a number of years ago, constructed to the tune of $34 billion amid some opposition and some support. So this one, instead of going to the northern part of the West Coast, where it would face a tanker ban and strong opposition among some First Nations communities, is set to go, along the route of TMX. It'll also be basically developed by Trans Mountain. I had the chance to speak a few moments ago to Mark Mackey, who is the CEO of TMX. And I started off by referencing an interview I did with him exactly almost a year ago, in which he talked more about optimizing the current pipeline before moving on to building a new one. I wondered if his view, given all that's changed in the meantime, has shifted in the interim.
23: I would say it's gotten more refined and more informed over time. Like, one of the things that, you know, benefit of being relatively ancient and having worked in this sector a very long time is we've seen development happen, you know, in stages over time. And as I sat a year ago with you in Vancouver, it was, well, the first thing you need to do is get after the optimizations of existing systems. So that's what we've been very focused on and remain very focused on. But as you think out longer term, and we see and the ambitions of the country as it relates to its role on the global stage have gotten much larger, and Canada has an incredibly unique resource base here that is going to be in high demand for a very long time to come. So as the year has unfolded since the last time we were together, it's become a lot clearer the long-term need is for more capacity. So the things we were working on before remain a priority, and now we start shifting to the longer term, and that's where this pipeline comes in.
24: I'll ask you very bluntly, Mr. Mackey, as, again, someone with more expertise than the majority of us. Do you think this pipeline can be built, will be built?
23: Yes and yes, to be very direct in terms of the answer. I certainly think it can be built. We already have built something like it. This one is a little longer, a little bigger, more capacity than what Trans Mountain built before. But I think it's very necessary in the global context that we live in today. And that's become infinitely clearer over the last year. So for the country, this export route to the West Coast and all the different markets it can access, whether it's the United States, China, Korea, Japan, India, like all those are countries that will benefit from, Canada's energy resources.
24: So the economic case has certainly been made by both governments about the demand for it and the sort of utility from a geopolitical, again, perspective of increasing capacity. It's going to come at a cost, right? Because there is now taxpayer involvement, as there was with TMX. I know that you weren't necessarily there for the entirety of the construction of TMX, but you were very familiar with a lot of concern that emanated from the Canadian public about how much this thing costs. I know you can't pinpoint a cost right now, obviously. There are so many details to be worked out. But at this stage of things, do you think this project will be in the neighborhood of what TMX cost, or because of the extra length, because of the extra capacity, like, could it be more expensive?
23: I think on a per unit basis, I expect it actually will be very competitive with the Trans Mountain system. And the reason for that is economies of scale. It's a, million barrel a day pipeline. And then, the benefits of, and we're starting to see this, the reforms that have been instituted to make, the processes smoother, more certain, and to be able to, see what a project, the life cycle is going to be. So I expect this process to be much smoother than the one that Trans Mountain went through before. So there are some things working in the advantage of the new system. Again, economies of scale being an important one. So I do think it's quite competitive. It will be competitive. Just like Trans Mountain, there's a financial case for the Trans Mountain system that is very, very strong. And I expect, and I've fully committed to, taxpayers seeing full value for the Trans Mountain system. Just to go back to us for a second, we paid $1.7 billion into the Treasury last year in dividends and interest. We'll beat that this year. We'll probably reinvest some capital in the years thereafter. And then again, when we come back out the other side of that, this is going to be a very profitable investment for the country, the legacy Trans Mountain. I expect the new system to be the same. And the overall economic impact that that system will enable is ginormous to the country. So I think that there's a very, very compelling case for the new pipeline.
24: Why do you think the case was not compelling enough for a private investor at this point?
23: Yeah, very, very good question. And so what you have here actually is a combination of a little bit of both. So you've got the government, participation through Trans Mountain and through the Alberta Petroleum Marketing Commission, but you also have Pembina at the table, which is a very savvy company. And I think in part, a little bit of it will be, we want to see the resource develop. We want to see how the new reforms work. So I think it's a very good solution to the situation that we find ourselves in now. So this public and private partnership.
24: So one of the other things we discussed last year was, when should the government sell the TMX pipeline? And you have, for a while now been an advocate of not doing so immediately, even though that was the instinct of the government years ago when they took over the construction of the pipeline. You mentioned, I think I remember when we spoke, optimization, coming to a conclusion on the toll dispute, which has now very recently occurred, all sort of things that should be in place before that move was embarked on. So I wanted to kind of circle back to that question where TMX is concerned and ask you where you fall now in that proposition. Should the government be looking to continue operating the pipeline, do you think, or sell anytime soon?
23: I want to go back to my answer from about a year ago, and I think it's still applicable here today, which is there were a number of things. I think of it like a hit list or a checklist that we wanted to knock off. Rate case settlement was one. Advancing the expansion projects on the system was another. All of these things, generate value. An operating history, how utilized the system is going to be, and we'll come back to that in a second. So as you remove these uncertainties, the value of the system becomes much more apparent. And you do the expansions, which add, very valuable capacity at a very low cost. Again, that adds value to the business. So it puts, the government in a much better position to look at its options, say a few years down the road as it relates to legacy Trans Mountain. And I'm a big advocate. I believe this is a really important and strategic asset to the country. And so I'm unabashed on this. I think Canada should keep holding this thing. It may sell off pieces of it to, say, Indigenous It may sell off, pieces of it to, say, pension funds. But I think Canada should always keep its fingers in this to a degree, its ownership interest to a degree. I think it's far too strategic to the country. And so for that reason, I think I would be more of a long-term holder. That would be my advice as a as an individual and someone who knows the space. You know, hold this for a while.
24: Can I extend that logic? Would it be fair to extend that logic to a second pipeline then? Like, do you think there's a world in which, from your perspective, it would be a good thing for the federal government to be owning and operating two pipelines to the West Coast? Because you will know as well as I do that there will be a number of Canadians who would express apprehension about that.
23: Yeah, and I understand the viewpoint, and I want certainly disciplined, and I expect that certainly with as any taxpayer would. Pick the right time. If you're going to exit, pick the right time. That's a policy call. It's not my call. And so they'll make the right decision. I am very confident in the decision makers that run the country. And they'll make the right decision at the right time with the right set of facts. So I'm not worried about it. If they want to have private sector ownership, fantastic. If they want to keep an ownership interest, fantastic. Or some combination thereof, which is how they approach the new pipeline. They have a private party there. And they are an incredibly capable private party. So I think we'll see how all this plays out over time.
24: One final question for you, Mr. Mackey, on the pipeline that exists right now, the one that you're operating, and on the question of optimization. I know it's been a process and there's lots of different things that have to occur. When do you expect it to be fully optimized? What's the best case scenario for the end date for that?
23: Yeah, what we're shooting for is the end of 28. As being kind of the full optimization point and maybe a little bit of a trailer into early 29. But the work that we're doing basically is more pump stations on the existing system. It's about 30 kilometers of pipe, inside of BC that we need to replace. And then power infrastructure that's necessary for the project.
12: That's Mark Mackey, the CEO of TMX.
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7: From the National Newsroom of the Canadian Press, I'm Don Mitchell. German authorities say the suspect in the deadly Berlin Pride attack that killed one person and left 29 injured was shot and killed by police during a confrontation in a suburb of the city. Tonight, tributes are pouring in from across Germany for the victims in a growing memorial at the scene. Police say two Toronto Jewish-owned bakeries were damaged overnight. Investigators say the first location of the same bakery chain was struck by gunfire, while the other location had a window broken. Two mosques in the Israeli occupied West Bank villages of Kusra and Kur were damaged in overnight arson attacks by suspected Israeli settlers. The alleged arsons follow a surge of regional violence that recently left four Palestinians and two Israeli soldiers dead. And 1 year into her new job as commander of the Royal Canadian Air Force, Lieutenant General Jamie Spicer-Blaché says she can see an immediate effect of the federal government's big defense spending boost. In an interview, she says aircraft are spending much more time in the air than they have in many years. From the Canadian Press, I'm Don.
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12: We're continuing our coverage today of the trade relationship between Canada and the United States and some of the consequences of threats of older tariffs, newer tariffs, and a whole bunch of stuff that's happening in the interim. Of course, the auto sector has been at the forefront of all of this, and auto sector workers in particular. They are actually, Unifor, the union who represents those workers, is actually involved in negotiations right now with two of the big car makers after reaching a successful agreement with Ford. Lana Payne is the national president of Unifor, and she's with us to talk a bit more about that. Hi, Lana. Pleasure to welcome you back to the show.
31: Hi. Great to be here.
12: Really appreciate it. I have a whole bunch of questions about some of the unique features of these negotiations, but I did want to start off just on the news this week of the latest round of tariffs, because some of them are specific to the auto sector. Once again, there's 30 days, of course, but or 29 now, I guess, before they actually get imposed. But what is your sense of, how you think this country should be responding, the government should be responding?
31: Yeah, the tariffs that we'll see or potentially see in 28 days now, I guess it is, are according to the U.S. in response to things that we have done, which were in response to things that they had done, in terms of the trade aggression that we've been experiencing for 18 months. So the new tariffs would apply to a whole host of goods, not necessarily in the auto sector. They're looking at forestry and chemicals and all sorts of things as a retaliation against Canada. So that, you know, obviously we have to take this seriously as a country. I believe that we're seeing a fair bit of posturing right now before we get to a bargaining table. That's not to say that Trump won't live up to his threats here, but we expected these kinds of threats to intensify before we got to a serious negotiating table right now.
12: So do you think that's what's going to happen? Do you think that those talks will intensify this month?
31: I believe they will. All indications are that they will. Does that mean we'll get a deal this fall? I wish I had a crystal ball to be able to say that. The reality is there is a lot at stake right now, and in particular, a lot at stake for Canadian workers. We've been hurt, I would say significantly by the current tariffs, which have been punishing Canadian workers in a number of sectors, auto, forestry, just to name a few. So we do need to get things clarified here. But at the end, if we're unable to make any progress, then that means Canada is going to have to look at changing its tactics here. And I think there's some strengthening of resolve in that regard from what I've been seeing in the last number of days.
12: And what do you mean by that? What have you borne witness to?
31: Well, I believe we've got to take stock of what we have to do in response here. It's we can't give any more concessions. We absolutely cannot give any more concessions. They have gotten us nowhere. We haven't gotten one thing in return for them, including being able to get to a serious negotiating table with the U.S. So those tactics haven't worked, and we'll have to try new ones unless we see ourselves making serious progress in the coming days and
12: months. One more question on that before I move over to the negotiations. And I wondered, like, there's this whole debate between the premiers happening right now about how far you go in using the leverage that we clearly do have around energy in particular with the United States. Do you have a position on that?
31: I think we have to put everything on the table and work out what it is Canada can live with. And I believe the premiers have to come together. We need solidarity in this moment. If we've ever needed it before as a country, we absolutely need it right now. And I think it's fair to say that some parts of Canada have been hurt greater than others in this trade war. And a lot of workers have been hurt. So let's put them first in this fight and make sure that we go to the table with all of our strength and with a willingness to use leverage if we need to.
12: Okay, on the negotiations that are going on right now with GM and Stellantis, I read a couple of super interesting pieces about the deal that you were able to reach with Ford and how it includes securing investment, like not just things that directly impact workers around wages and working conditions, but also investment. Can you help us understand how the union arrived at a point where like this became something to pursue in negotiations?
31: Well, to be fair, we've always made investment as part of our bargaining with the Detroit Three, because without investment, we don't get product, and without product, we don't have plants to operate, which means we don't have jobs. This has been going on for quite a spell right now in terms of being part of negotiations, because once we lost the auto pact, we lost a baseline for Canadian investment. We lost a baseline for content requirements, for example, and that losing that meant we lost any kind of structural investment guarantees for Canada. So our union basically had to pick up the slack here and make it part of our negotiations with the auto companies. You saw in the case of Ford, most recently, another $1.2 billion being invested in their Canadian facilities. And that's on top of what we saw committed during our last round of bargaining at the Oakville facility, which now has been completely retooled. And people are being called back to work there by the hundreds every week. And we have about 300 still on layoff there. So this is critical for our union. And it's always it needs to be a critical priority for us in bargaining. And it will be again when we sit down to the table on August 10th with General Motors. And as you know, there we have an idle plant, and we've lost a shift in Oshawa, and we have an idle plant in Kami. So investment is critically important, because that's what provides us job stability here.
12: In the case of Ford, how would you characterize the reception to like, I know you've arrived at a deal, obviously, but like, how would you characterize their willingness to make this a big part of what you agreed to?
31: Yeah, I think there was a clear understanding, I would say, by Ford Motor Company that they sell a lot of vehicles in Canada, and therefore they should be investing in Canada. And I think that this should be the principle of any trade negotiation, whether it's with the United States or any other country in the world, that if you want to be able to sell vehicles in Canada, you ought to build them in Canada. And that means investing in our manufacturing footprint. Ford Motor Company has been here for over 100 years. And they've been investing in our manufacturing footprint. Obviously, the other two Detroit 3 companies have done the same, and Toyota and Honda have done the same in terms of investing in Canada. But that's not to say we don't have a problem. We have a shared problem with the United States, and that is we have allowed over time more and more imports into the North American market where those countries and companies don't invest in Canada in the same way that these companies do. And I think that this is something that can form the basis of a discussion with the United States in these CUSMA talks.
12: And when it comes to looking forward to the other negotiations, do you anticipate a similar level of reception on the investment piece?
31: I think it's going to be hard. Everything is hard right now because of Trump's tariffs. I can't and won't sugarcoat that for you, and I don't sugarcoat it for our members. This tariff regime that Trump has put in place has made everything much more difficult for our union. But we have to use the leverage we have as a union. We did that with Ford Motor Company. We will do that with GM and Stellantis, and it may be tougher there. But the reality is we will constantly remind them that Canadians buy a lot of their vehicles. And in return for buying them, they expect these companies to invest in Canada, invest in Canadian jobs, and I would say invest in good Canadian union jobs. And that'll be a part of the argument that we make. Obviously, there is a benefit for them for investing in Canada. That is, Canadians see them doing that. And secondly, our workforce is the best in the world, and they're the best at what they do in the auto sector. And that is a big competitive advantage for these companies.
12: I'll leave it on that note. Lana, thanks so much for making the time for the conversation. Really appreciate it.
31: Thank you.
12: Thank you. Lana Payne is the national president of Unifor, here to talk a little bit about negotiations going on with two remaining big automakers out of the United States, or based in the United States, with Canadian representation, GM and Stellantis. They have already reached a deal with Ford.
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0: Here's what's happening around the island. 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
8: Dan Riskin, CTV's Science and Technology Specialist, is back. Hi, Dan.
9: How are you?
8: I'm great. How are you?
9: Good. I'm so excited for both of these topics.
8: I know. Me too. The headlines just screamed at me. Yep. Are men really, I'm going to keep all my commentary to myself until the outcome of the study. Are men really worse at multitasking than women, Dan?
9: Well, I guess it depends who you ask, doesn't it? If you ask a lot of people that I've talked to about the study, they are universal in their belief that men are not as good at multitasking as women. But the researchers on this study and the people writing about it seem to have a different take. What they did is they had a bunch of men and women independently do a bunch of different tasks like cooking and looking up phone numbers and reordering words and these other different tasks. And they found that men and women have no difference in these tasks as they're doing them. But what is different is that if you talk to the person who's doing this task and you strike up a conversation, you say something like that really opens a can of worms, like, how do you feel about tattoos? When do you think you're old enough to get a tattoo? You ask something like that. Women will engage in the conversation much more than men will. Men often ignore the prompt and just do not respond about twice as often as women do. And so the conclusion that the researchers came to was, oh, look, men and women can multitask exactly the same. It's just that men don't talk as much while they're multitasking. But another interpretation of that is
8: a generous interpretation. Yeah,
9: it's too generous because talking is one of the tasks.
8: Right? Exactly. So thank you.
9: The men are failing at one of the tasks.
8: Yeah.
9: Like they're clearly different. Yeah. So anyway, I got worked up about this. It's clearly evidence that men don't multitask as well on certain kinds of tasks. And this seems to be you know, speaking and holding a conversation while you're trying to do other things seems to be this place where women outperform men. And I hate gendered generalizations because I feel like usually they work against you. But I felt like I had to chime in on this because people were looking at the data and coming up with this conclusion that didn't really fit.
8: Probably because men were looking at the data.
9: I did notice that one of the write-ups was written by a man. I looked at the authors of the paper, and it's both genders are balanced among the authors. And so I can't totally say this is men trying to make themselves look good. But it is interesting. And it does – they also had people look at videos of the people in the first study that I just described. And people watched the videos. And then the people who watched the videos were asked to say how well they thought people did at multitasking. And – they said overall their ratings were worse of men, but the ratings were actually very tightly correlated with the ability to hold a conversation. So women that didn't hold a conversation well were rated poorly, and men who did hold a conversation well were rated well. And so that ability to keep a conversation going while you're multitasking is a really strong message to other people about how well you're doing. Regardless of how well you're actually doing at the tasks, it seems like people really pay attention to that variable. And that seems to be why it's such a strong, belief for so many people that women are better at multitasking than men are, when maybe it's a more subtle in terms of the other

0: you feel better. It's not going to solve the problem. You're still going to be annoyed by it. But at least you can have some sympathy that maybe it's not his age. Maybe it's just
1: I'm not really annoyed by it. He's annoyed by me is what I'm saying.
0: Oh,
1: it's just one of the more annoying things I do. There's a lot of them.
0: Oh, man.
1: But one of the
0: you'd be a lot. I mean, I got to say, you're a smart person and you multitask and you can juggle a lot of balls. And the other thing is
1: he calls
0: working
1: it spinning.
0: In radio.
1: I'm like spinning all the
0: called?
1: Time.
0: Well, but you're in radio, and so you need to be able to keep a conversation going when you're thinking about other things. Like, we're having this conversation, but you're watching the clock, and you're thinking about what's coming up, and you're thinking about what you'll do after the break. And yet, all of that just disappears when we're talking, and that just shows how talented you are. And now I know part of that is that you're a woman, but a lot of it is just you're a genius.
1: Or just that I'm spinny and weird and annoying, but your generous interpretation is very much appreciated.
0: My pleasure.
1: This is the other headline that I saw all day yesterday on CTV's news channel that was, like, freaking me right out.
0: Yes.
1: Contagious cancer in Canadian catfish? Sorry, what?
0: Yeah, so there's this one lake that actually spans between Quebec and Vermont. It's called Lake Memphremagog. And it is, it's kind of like Lake Champlain. It's sort of a long linear lake that stretches across the border. But in this lake, there's a fish called a brown bullhead catfish. And it's a fish that people eat and fish for. In 2012, a couple of fish turned up with these black sort of growths on them. And then over the ensuing years, it got more and more common to the point that by 2017, more than a third of the catfish in this lake have these black growths. It almost looks like a raised, like a sore or something like that. So the first thought was, well, this must be some kind of a pollution issue. And so the scientists went and looked for a pollution issue, and they sampled the tissue. And it doesn't look like it's pollution, doesn't look like it's a parasite. What it looks like is a cancer. But what's really strange is that when you look at the DNA of the tissue that has cancer, this black raised tissue on a fish, it's not the same DNA sequence as the rest of the fish. It's the same as other fish's cancers. And so it looks like one fish developed some kind of a cancer and it's been spreading and going somehow from fish to fish and growing on other fish. So it's not something that happens to your own tissue. It's something that lands on you and starts growing on you. And so this is only the fourth or fifth time this has ever been seen in any kind of animal. Tasmanian devils have something kind of like this. There's something else in dogs, but this is the first time it's ever been seen in a fish, and there are tons of questions about sort of where this goes from here.
1: Yeah, so my number one question is, am I going to catch cancer like I catch a cold?
0: Right. So right now, there's no indication that it goes to any other species at all. It seems to be restricted to just this one kind of fish. And so right now, there's no need to panic. And the disease in Tasmanian devils, for example, stays in Tasmanian devils. So hopefully, that's the end of this. But we don't know how it spreads from fish to fish. Do they have to touch, or is it floating in the water as small cells that can get on a fish? We don't know those basic things. And so before we can really say what the implications are for the health of the ecosystem or for humans, we really need to know some more answers about those questions. But right now, I don't want to be alarmist and I don't want people to freak out. There's no evidence that people can get this. It just seems to be something that's spreading among the fish.
1: So we will they be studying that and trying to get us some answers?
0: Oh, yeah. Yeah, they're going to be watching this very closely. And, you know, there are questions about whether they can contain it in this one lake or whether it's going to spread to other lakes whether it's possible to cure it in the fish or what the endpoints are. I think the first thing is to find out how it spreads. I think that's going to be the big first question. But for now, it's just a weird, ugly thing that we see on the fish, but we're watching it very carefully because it gives everybody the heebie-jeebies.
1: Okay, well, good to hear. Good to hear. Thank
0: Sorry.
1: You. No, that's okay. I like it when it's not alarmist. Always good to have information before I start freaking out.
0: Yeah, but it's important to know about it. But don't get too scared, but pay attention.
1: Okay, thanks, Dan. Appreciate
0: Thank
1: it.
0: Thank you.
1: Dan Riskin is CTV's science and technology specialist with Talk Science to Moon.
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5: From the National Newsroom of the Canadian Press, I'm Don Mitchell. Multiple people have been injured in a Sunday night shooting in Seattle. In a statement, local police say they are actively investigating and that it happened near an events complex close to the Space Needle. The Seattle Center was hosting the Bite of Seattle Food Festival this weekend. The festival's website says it typically draws about 350,000 attendees over 3 days. BC Wildfire Service says two blazes threatening the village of Clinton and surrounding area merged late last night. An update said the Pear Lake and 59 Creek blazes combined to nearly 670 square kilometers on Sunday and remain active, moving north and northeast of the Chasm area, about 20 kilometers north of Clinton. Three by-elections were announced today for August 31st to fill seats vacated by MPs in Ontario, Quebec, and BC. One of the ridings, Toronto's Beaches East York seat, was left vacant by Nate Erskine-Smith when he announced he would run for Ontario's Liberal Party leadership. The head of a neighborhood association in Winnipeg, North End, says a new home pilot project is aiming to show what's still possible. William White Neighborhood Association President Daryl Warren says the new house on what was a vacant lot is meant to help turn the tide on the growing number of vacant homes in the area.
6: The numbers are going to go up before they start coming down, right? Because you always got the, you know, like the bad, and then hopefully comes the good. And so every day I got to think that way, that, you know what, yeah, the numbers went up, but we still are at a point where we can turn this around.
5: The city is working on numerous ways to reduce vacant buildings because they create concerns around crime, fire risks, and city blight. Overseas, wildfires in France have driven 250,000 people from their homes, and the blazes are creeping toward the wine city of Bordeaux. Authorities in southwest France say another 55,000 people were evacuated overnight Sunday. Meanwhile, neighboring Spain oversaw its own fire evacuations on the country's east coast. ABC's Marcus Moore reports from Madrid.
7: Spain declaring their first ever national emergency due to fires. More than 100,000 people either evacuating or ordered to shelter in place. Outside Valencia Saturday, authorities say a 78-year-old man was found dead, the country's first fire casualty. And today, the Pope referencing the devastating wildfires, inviting all to pray for those affected and the rescuers.
5: Authorities in both countries say dry weather and high temperatures have not helped the situation. And finally, Christopher Nolan's latest epic continues to dominate the box office in North America.
8: Help me go home.
9: The Odyssey sailed through its second weekend atop the box office, collecting another $87 million in ticket sales. In just 2 weeks, the Greek epic has made over $286 million in North America. Disney's live-action Moana added another $10.5 million this weekend, good enough for second place.
10: It's good to see them fighting again.
11: It sure is.
9: While Toy Story 5, another Disney release, took in another $10 million. Disney is the parent company of ABC. Mike Dubusky, ABC News.
5: This is the Canadian Press. In sports, Jose Maltos Diaz kicked two field goals and a single in the final 3 minutes to lift the East Division leading Montreal Alouettes to a 31-18 CFL victory over the visiting Hamilton Tiger Cats tonight. Al's short yardage quarterback Terry Wilson rushed for two touchdowns, and Travis Thies added a TD in the final minute as the hosts improved to 6-1 and 4-0 at home. Trey Ford passed for 164 yards and one TD, but the Tiger Cats slipped to 3-4. Jarren Duran drove in two runs with one of his three singles as the Boston Red Sox defeated the Toronto Blue Jays 6-1 in today's rubber match of their three-game series at Fenway Park. The red-hot Red Sox closed a 10-game homestand with 8 wins and 2 losses. The fading Jays couldn't build on Dylan Cease's dominating one-hit complete game yesterday. They've lost 7 of 10 since the All-Star break. And today, Pogačar confirmed his status as one of cycling's all-time greats after winning a record-equaling 5th Tour de France title today. From the Canadian Press, I'm Don Mitchell.
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23: It's the TED Radio Hour from NPR. I'm Manoush Zomorodi. Today on the show, the state of fashion. What we wear and why we wear it. Over the last few years, minimalism has been in. Paring back a few simple chic pieces, keep the look clean. The idea of dressing efficiently has always resonated with me. So I was a little terrified at the prospect of embracing the exact opposite, which is, my lord, maximalism.
24: This is my studio.
25: This is where the magic happens.
24: A
23: few weeks ago, I visited the artist and costume designer Machine Dazzle at his workshop in Jersey City for a maximalist makeover.
24: And as you can see, it's a large space, but it still could be bigger. You know what I mean?
25: It's like walking into the most glittering, dazzling closet I have ever seen in my entire life. There are mannequins dressed to the nines. There are reams of fabric. There are
23: The 1,500 square foot space is packed with supplies, wigs, a sewing machine, racks and racks of clothes.
24: Well, right now it's extra crazy. Like, while you're here, but I have a photo shoot tomorrow. Most people know me as a costume designer, but I'm also a fine artist, photographer, sculptor.
23: Machine grew up all over the U.S. Then, about 30 years ago, like many young people who feel out of step with mainstream America, he moved to New York.
24: I moved to New York so that I could actually start my life.
23: Over those past three decades, he has built a reputation for creating wild, whimsical, and over-the-top outfits for the stage.
24: Maybe it's opera. Maybe it's dance. Maybe it's theater. Maybe it's me just walking on a street for the sake of something at a protest. I need a reason. There has to be a reason. I'm not just.
23: But it wasn't until 2022, when he had an exhibit at the Museum of Art and Design in New York, that his style got a name, thanks to the curator.
24: Yes. Elizabeth Arthur, when she curated my show, she decided to call it Queer Maximalism. I was aware of maximalism before, but I never called myself a maximalist. I mean, yes. Am I maximal? Yes. But I'm so much more than that.
25: Yeah. Of course you are.
24: Yeah. So, I mean, I change. I'm constantly changing. I go with the time.
25: The museum chronicled how, as they put it, a closeted suburban kid from Upper Darby, Pennsylvania, turned into Machine Dazzle, the queer experimental theater genius. There was an apple pie headdress, a skirt made of candlesticks, a blouse that looked like giant typewriter keys. So while he may not exactly embrace the term, Machine believes his take on maximalism promotes something very specific.
24: It's about sharing your vision. Queer space is about sharing. Mm. Yes, we're making space for ourselves, but we're also sharing ourselves, and we're inviting people into our circle. We're being generous. Maximalism is generous. It's everything. It's the cake. It's the flour, the eggs, the sugar. It's the oven. It's the heat. It's the love that was put into all of it. It's the mouth. It's the smile. It's the party. All of it! Because you can't have one without the other. Can I get an amen up in here?
0: Amen!
24: Or is that a gay man? Can I get a gay man up? Oh! Can I get a gay man up in here?
25: Depending on your perspective, fashion can be frivolous or make a big statement. It can bring out our creative side or our consumer side. But whether you love clothes or could care less, we all have to get dressed in the morning. So how can we do it better? On this episode, ideas about taking style to the extreme, the environmental impact of our shopping culture, and how our obsession with beauty built an industry with an ugly underbelly. But first, back to Machine Dazzle. To get a better sense of what his maximalist outfits look like, it helps to hear about the 2016 performance he did with the artist Taylor Mack.
1: We are about to venture into uncharted territory.
25: It was called A 24-Decade History of Popular Music. The young folk, yeah. A spectacular queer take on American history that lasted for 24 hours, featuring 24 costume changes. Happy days. The recent HBO documentary about the performance just won Machine an Emmy in costume design.
24: It starts in 1776 and goes to the present day.
25: Here's Machine Dazzle on the TED stage.
24: For every decade, I created a costume that is conceptually adjacent, not historically accurate, because traditional historical costume already exists, and I like to break traditions and invent new ones. So it's the top of the show in 1776, right after we freed ourselves from the British in the United States. Inspiration came when I was passing this laundromat. What were they doing? They were taking down these old plastic grand opening flags. I noticed how weather-worn and brittle and fragile they were. And I got to thinking about the end of the American Revolution and how tattered and torn and broken everything must have been. And then it hit me. This costume wants to tell a story.
25: The outfit feels like a sports uniform on acid. The headdress is made of cheerleaders' pom-poms fashioned into a massive wig. There's a big 13 for the 13 colonies jersey number over metallic streamers. Sparklers are shooting off the back of the outfit like fireworks. The whole thing is one big party.
24: This is maximalism. Not only is it layer upon layer aesthetically, it's idea on top of idea conceptually. It's becomes its own story almost, that you can almost read like a book.
25: Another particularly memorable outfit commemorates the Civil War era.
24: So when it came to the Civil War decade, I had read somewhere along the way that the American hot dog evolved out of this time by, you know, German immigrants selling their sausages on the streets. And so I wanted to include it in the costume.
25: To create the costume, Machine paired hot dogs with another invention from the 1860s, barbed wire.
24: I love what barbed wire kind of stands for. It's a barrier. And, what we were doing in the Civil War was trying to break down those barriers.
23: So the costume features a huge barbed wire skirt adorned with hot dogs that almost looks like a cage, plus a headdress of hot dogs and a Civil War-style soldier's jacket with red and yellow streamers flowing off of it like ketchup and mustard.
24: And it's also almost grotesque. It's like, well, is it ketchup or is it blood? And we're talking about the Civil War here. On stage, we often deal with dark things, heavy subject matter. I will say that humor is good. Humor is healing. So audience gets to decide what it is.
23: There was no audience back at Machine's workshop in Jersey City. Nonetheless, he was hard at work on my maximalist makeover, putting together quite an outfit for me.
24: Right? Looks really good on you.
2: Thank you.
24: Yeah, these are good colors for you.
2: So right now I have a wig made of hair, red hair, but also plastic bags, yarn, flowers, all sorts of things. A bolero jacket that's vintage with very poofy sleeves. And then the crinoline short skirt just pops out. And we're not even fully dressed
24: and
2: yet.
24: It's like this, you know, we're not even fully dressed yet. We haven't even really done accessories. Mm. And also, you're not in your heels.
2: I'm not in my 7-inch Prada heels yet.
24: No, you're not. And I might want to add a little.
23: By the time I got in my heels and rhinestone gloves, put on some copper lipstick with many dashes of glitter layered on top.
24: It's just like a little something.
23: Mm-hmm. Oh, plus some cat eye sunglasses. Something kind of transformed inside of me.
2: I think we were headed at one point into a direction where it was like too much, like Halloween-y. But then you like took us in a different direction. And now I actually feel super chic.
24: All of a sudden, like, because you're so outrageous, it's like you have a license to say almost anything and do almost anything.
2: But I never would have thought I could wear this many colors, this many accessories.
24: It's the way you put things together. There's sophistication involved. There's effort. Mm. I think there's a lot of minimalism that, you know, it's effortless. There's nothing to think about. And I understand why people do that. You know, we live in a crazy world. Life is stressful and I can handle it. I'm having fun, a miniature me running through the mountain that is your headdress. And then, like, your shoes are just, like, propping you up. It's like putting a painting on a wall.
2: I figured at this point, as we get ready to go out to get a coffee, that I would be embarrassed and terrified. But I don't. I feel like I need to be seen because I look amazing.
24: Hello. And now you're going to want to do this all the time. I have a feeling we'll be seeing a lot more of each other.
2: Can I buy you a coffee?
24: Oh, you sure can, babe.
2: All right,
24: let's go.
2: Let's do it. Okay.
23: We took our outfits for a spin by going to the local cafe. And surprise, surprise, we turned some heads.
2: Oh, they just said, you look amazing and you just cheered me up.
24: See? I told you.
2: We look like a celebration of life, you and I.
24: We do.
23: I was finally embracing the maximalist mindset, and it felt good. And maybe Machine is right. Maybe we're attracted to minimalism because it's a way of taming the madness of modern life, whereas Machine's approach is to run joyfully towards the chaos.
24: I'm trying to give light to it. And sometimes a thing of beauty can be a hand that you hold through a dark time.
2: I feel like a walking piece of art. It's really special. It is a flash. It is a moment.
24: You are taking joy.
2: I really am.
24: Most people would not leave their homes wearing what I wear. It's an offering of changing the way people see the world, changing what is possible.
23: Machine Dazzle is a costume designer and performer. You can see his full talk at TED.com. The HBO documentary featuring his incredible outfits is called Taylor Maxed 24-Decade History of Popular Music. You can also go to TED.npr.org and my Instagram to see photos of me and Machine all dressed up. On the show today, the state of fashion. I'm Manoush Zomorodi, and you're listening to the TED Radio Hour from NPR. 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
23: It's the TED Radio Hour from NPR. I'm Manoush Zomorodi. On the show today, the state of fashion, which of course includes shopping. And for many of us today, that means shopping online.
7: I have shopped for every single thing online. Anything and everything that I can purchase, I look at it online first.
23: This is Aparna Mehta. A few years ago, when she was a busy working mom, online shopping was a huge time saver, especially for buying clothes.
7: Right, I work 12 to 16 hours a day. I don't have time during the week to go out and look for things.
23: So in the evenings, she'd scroll and shop.
7: My daughter's in bed. I'm relaxed. I'm watching TV. I start browsing. I'm like, you know, let's look at Nordstrom's today. Let's look at Anthropology. What do they have there? I start seeing these things and I'm like, oh, that looks really good. And wherever I would go on any website, they would say returns are free. I would intentionally buy the same item in a couple different colors, a couple different sizes, with the intent of keeping only one.
2: I mean, that's what I've been told as well, is like, you know, you're a busy person, you're a mom, save time, just order it in various sizes, then ship back the ones you don't want. And that's perfectly fine. Is that what you understood as well?
7: Yes. I mean, I would try on 6, 7, 5, 6, whatever, and then keep one if I liked it and return the rest.
2: At your peak, how many deliveries would you say you were getting of clothes per week?
7: Oh, per week? 12, 15.
2: Whoa.
7: Sorry.
2: You were serious.
7: But I didn't think I was doing anything wrong. Look, the store is making it possible for me to order as many as I want and return back what I don't want. Sometimes I would return all of them because you can't check the material when you're buying online. My daughter, she was a teenager at that time, and she said, Mom, you have a real problem. And this is the daughter telling me. I'm supposed to be telling her, but it was instead her.
23: Aparna's shopping habit was definitely out of control. And she started to realize that it was a problem for the environment, too.
7: There were packages showing up at my doorstep almost every day. I have all these empty boxes. I mean, yeah, I recycle it, but oh my God, so much cardboard.
23: And there's some irony here, because at the time, Aparna was a global solutions director for UPS. Part of her job was to help retailers make their operations run more smoothly. So she knew a lot about how shipping works.
7: So think about supply chain design, supply chain optimization, carbon impact analysis. That's the kind of work I did.
23: But one day, in a meeting with a client, she heard a statistic that put her shopping habit in perspective.
7: I was at a meeting with one of our largest retailers. Mm-hmm. You know, one of the key members from the customer side said, the largest opportunity we have right now is with returns. Last year, they had 7.5 million pieces of clothing returned to them.
2: Wow.
7: I just circled that number on my paper. I'm like, oh my God. In 1 year, one retailer. This is not a small problem. This is a big one.
8: The return situation online, it is a problem entirely of the internet's making and of internet retailers' making.
23: Amanda Mull is a senior reporter at Bloomberg Businessweek, where she covers consumerism.
8: The idea that you go into a store and plan already to just return half of it, that is a behavior that before the internet was considered like pretty maladaptive. Like if you were doing that regularly, that would be sort of like characterized as like a compulsive shopping issue. But now that is just how the internet has trained us to shop.
23: Amanda says that when people buy things online, they tend to return them at a very high rate.
8: On average, brick and mortar stores have like a single digit return rate. Online, it can range from usually 15 to 30%. And for certain types of products, especially during the holidays, it can get up to 50%.
2: Hmm.
8: And that's because online shopping is not designed to produce good decisions in the people who are who are making purchases. It's designed to make it as easy for you to buy things as possible.
23: This all began back in the early 2000s when online shopping debuted and shoppers were skeptical.
8: People understood really well at the time that a lot of the goods that they wanted to buy just weren't ideal for online shopping.
2: Mm.
8: Things that you have to try on, things that have to fit your body, things that have to be comfortable in some way. Like, there's all kinds of stuff that you just can't really know with full certainty online, and you still can't. You certainly couldn't in, you know, 2004. So early online retailers had to figure out some way to overcome these objections in order to encourage people to change their habits.
23: Enter Zappos, the online shoe store, and the first online retailer to offer free returns.
8: Ending up with a pair of shoes that doesn't fit is like a big risk, so they made returns free. That is what got people to shop online. That is what created this set of habits in people. It also was really, really unprofitable for the companies doing it.
2: Mm.
8: Amazon, Zappos, a lot of early online retailers did not turn a profit for a very long time. Like, they were investing money in creating habits in the American population that would, in the long term, be advantageous to them.
25: Has it worked, would you say?
8: Yeah, it's worked really, really well because it's created these behaviors that, you know, a lot of people have now, like buying a size up and a size down from what you'd normally buy.
2: Mm-hmm.
8: Or adding something random to your order to get past a free shipping threshold. They created a set of incentives for shoppers for people to buy stuff with the intent of returning it. Because if people didn't really start trusting this process and start seeing it as convenient, they were never going to peel off a considerable amount of like market share from in-person retailers.
23: Shoppers came to rely on that online convenience, exactly as retailers had hoped. But now, as we buy and return, the cost of processing all those packages is hurting retailers' bottom line.
8: Last fall, I went to visit a returns facility run by Inmar Intelligence, which is the largest returns processor in the United States. They process hundreds of millions of packages per year in their different facilities across the U.S. The one that I went to was one of their big ones. It's a few hours outside of New York City. It's a sort of a regional facility that collects a lot of returns from the sort of like New York City, Philadelphia, metropolitan area.
25: So I probably sent something back to this warehouse without even knowing it.
8: Oh, almost certainly. Almost certainly.
23: This one facility processes about 100,000 packages a day.
8: It is just like a perpetual motion machine of taking stuff out of your taped up poly mailer and figuring out what's going on.
23: A real-life person opens each package.
8: They try to ensure that what you've returned matches what it says on your order.
23: They check the product for defects.
8: For signs that it has been used.
25: They even have to do things that are kind of gross.
8: Especially if it's apparel, they're supposed to sniff it.
25: Sniff it?
8: Yes.
25: Like smell?
8: Yes, to see if it smells like it's been worn. If you return a pair of pants, they check the pockets. The guy who was showing me around told me that the most common item to find with returned pants is somebody's underwear.
25: Oh,
8: yeah.
25: No.
8: Not great.
25: No. Like, that seems like pretty time consuming.
8: Oh, yeah. It's really, really time consuming and labor intensive. And, you know, they, Inmar and its competitors all have technologically advanced systems that use whatever, you know, machine learning or AI capabilities they can. Mm-hmm. But, like, there is no replacement for human eyes and human noses and human hands.
23: After that, sometimes clothes do go back to the retailer and are resold. But Amanda says there's a very high bar for getting clothes back on the shelf.
8: Some retailers only take back things that are in perfect, like new, unworn condition, sometimes in their original packaging.
23: Otherwise, the item might go to an outlet like TJ Maxx. But again,
8: if there's any indication that something has been worn, it is very hard to resell anything like that in any channel.
23: So instead, it might be donated or recycled.
8: But textile recycling is like pretty difficult. The more like embellishments, the more types of material there are on a garment, the less likely it is to be easily recyclable.
2: Mm.
8: So not everything can be recycled. Not everything that's donated can be used. And pretty much everything that can't be slotted into one of those categories is destroyed in some way. It is incinerated, landfilled. At every step, this process just sort of sheds waste.
3: It's funny. It's reminding me of a time that I tried to return something to Amazon and they were like, you know what? Just keep it. We'll give you your money back.
8: Yes.
3: At that point, what's happening? They're making a calculation that it's not worth it for them?
8: Yes, absolutely. Returns on a per return basis can cost retailers anywhere from like $5 to $25. Especially fast fashion has a really short shelf life. That becomes a real problem when taking returns because maybe it takes you a week or 2 weeks to actually drop it off at the post office. Maybe it takes a full month for you to drop it off at the post office. When a company takes that return, like, your dress might not have been available for sale in any capacity on their website for 2 weeks by the time it gets back to them and gets processed. So there's like no way for them to resell it. And they've had to pay a returns processor to look at it. They've had to pay the logistics service to bring it back to them. They have already just been leaking money. So the last thing they want to do is take a return.
3: So what would happen, though, if each of us just returned a few fewer items per year?
8: Well, I mean, we're about to find out. A lot of retailers are trying to change the system ever so slightly to prevent us from returning so much stuff because it has started to eat into their bottom lines.
3: Mm.
8: And if they want to, you know, extract the profit that they've spent so much time encouraging us to create, then they need us to return less stuff. Like they have set up a system that is not inherently profitable anymore. So this reintroduction of returns fees, of restocking fees, of shipping fees, of the concept of the final sale and you can't return something, I think does make a meaningful difference in the amount of stuff that people return.
3: Mm.
8: The system is in like a state of flux right now. They are trying to figure out the correct combination of incentives and fees to institute in order to keep more products sold.
3: Mm.
8: You know, I have been writing about retail logistics and returns for a long time now, and every time I get in a conversation with somebody about it, I see people have this feeling of horror that you've just discovered that you've been participating in something that you don't feel good about. You really start to think about, like, all the times that you procrastinated taking a package to UPS. And I think sometimes people feel a little bit dumb for not thinking about it. But, like, the system is designed to ensure that they don't think about it as much as possible.
3: We've talked about, you know, the problems for these businesses. But what about the environmental impact? Is there any way to calculate just how bad the problem is?
8: So there is this EPA stat that gets thrown around a lot, which is that the average U.S. consumer throws out approximately 81.5 pounds of clothes annually.
3: Mm.
8: That doesn't mean that like every single person is taking 81 pounds of clothing to the trash, but it means that for every American, the amount of textile waste that gets created within this country is about 81 pounds. That works out to a little bit over 11 million tons as a country.
3: Mm.
8: And it's like, yes, returns create a real issue and a real waste in the process. But the much bigger waste is just the volume at which these companies manufacture clothing that nobody wants or needs and nobody buys. I think that's even more the case for the slightly older model fast fashion retailers, where you're creating a lot more stuff up front to see if it sells. And that is the cost of doing business at that volume, at that scale. There are dumping grounds all over the world in poor countries where a lot of this cast-off clothing tends to go. In Ghana, in Chile in particular, just sort of like these trash mountains of clothing, which just, I think, illustrates like the real overproduction problem that we have in these types of goods. You know, that much is thrown away every year as a country, and we're not missing any of it.
3: I mean, as someone who's tracking this, you must have imagined what could be done systemically to make a difference. What would that look like?
8: I think it's regulatory. There is a real capacity for responsible regulation and responsible oversight to change the behaviors of these companies.
3: Mm.
8: But, you know, the companies that populate this industry are very, very powerful. They have very powerful lobbying arms.
3: Yeah.
8: The Biden administration has made some important steps in the past few years, but it's hard to say exactly how much anybody is going to be willing to do.
3: All right. So I'd love to end our conversation with sort of best practices. Let's say someone is like, well, I am not going to be part of this online shopping machine that is hurting our planet. What are some of the things they can do?
8: I think one of the best things that you can do is when you decide you want or need something to try to buy it secondhand. I think that, like, if you're looking at a system where you've got just like this massive oversupply of consumer products, then it makes sense both systemically and just like price wise for you to look for, you know, opportunities to buy something that is not brand new. But we live in a consumer economy and the system is set up to prompt us to buy as much as possible. But like that's the economy we have. And like the amount of like personal resilience you need to say no to that all the time is just enormous. Like nobody can be expected to say no to these prompts 100% of the time.
3: Mm.
8: You have been, as a consumer, sort of like herded toward the least friction possible. If you can add some friction back in for yourself in whatever way makes sense for you and what you're looking for, then you're probably going to make better decisions. You're going to save money. You're going to be less wasteful. Your house is going to be less cluttered. Like you are just going to have an easier time of things in the long run.
3: Which brings us back to Aparna Mehta, the now retired UPS executive and former online shopaholic. As Aparna learned more and more about where her online returns were actually going, she knew she had to make a change.
7: Because I saw the wastage that happens in the supply chain. You think about the amount of fuel you consume. You're talking about labor. You know, every time you touch a package, it's a cost.
3: As a supply chain expert, Aparna focused on solutions to reduce this kind of waste. She worked with her retail clients to optimize their shipping routes, consolidate shipments, and use less packaging.
7: And you start thinking about your supply chain in different ways.
3: In her own life, she joined a clothing reuse initiative within the Indian American community. But most of all, Aparna changed the way she shops.
7: Yes, significantly. It takes me a lot longer now to make a decision when I'm doing online shopping. I really think about it. I'll put the item in the cart. I'll go back the next day and see if I still want it. And I try very hard to keep the returns to a minimum.
3: Hmm.
7: I don't buy with the intent to return. So that's the number one change. I don't buy multiple items of the same item with the intent of only keeping one. That's like my way of saying, I'm going to minimize this as much as I can.
2: I mean, there's also the question of fashion, right?
7: Yeah.
2: That were you very sort of trendy previously when you were shopping more often? Were you more up on style? And have you decided to go, I don't know, more classic or go back into your closet?
7: No. So that part hasn't changed, unfortunately.
2: Okay.
7: I still like trendy stuff. What I don't do is I don't buy fast fashion. So if I purchase stuff, it is to keep. I take some time to buy. My daughter and I, we have a phrase. She points to her heart and says, Mom, does it hurt you here if you don't get that? And I say, no. She goes, yeah, then don't buy it.
3: That was Aparna Mehta, former Vice President of Global Customer Solutions at UPS. You can see her talk at TED.com. We also heard from Amanda Mull, who writes for Bloomberg Businessweek. And on our next TED Radio Hour Plus episode, you can get more expert advice from Amanda on how to be an intentional consumer. She's got some great tips. Today on the show, the state of fashion. It's the TED Radio Hour from NPR. I'm Manoush Zomorodi. 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
3: It's the TED Radio Hour from NPR. I'm Manoush Zomorodi. On the show today, the state of fashion. And a warning, this next segment contains an offensive word, and we talk about sexual misconduct. So, we can't talk about fashion without including the perspective of a very select group, supermodels. Back in the 90s and 2000s, they were hot. Cindy, Linda, Kate. We knew them by their first names.
23: They made modeling the goal of many a tween or teen. And shows like America's Next Top Model furthered the fantasy that it could happen for anyone. But it actually did happen for Cameron Russell.
9: I was scouted when I was 14 or 15. I was swimming in Maine, and a talent scout saw me swimming and then gave me a card for an agent in New York City.
23: Eventually, Cameron ended up walking the runways of Versace, Prada, Louis Vuitton, and Victoria's Secret. She appeared on the covers of countless magazines. Now, 20 years later, she's written a memoir documenting her experience.
9: I think that we have this sensibility that if you are a model, the life is very glamorous and you are famous. But of course, the job doesn't always look like that.
23: So models have written tell-all memoirs before, but Cameron's book chronicles her life as she grows to understand the industry's seedy economic underpinnings, including labor conditions, the environmental impact, and the exploitation of models themselves.
9: In some ways, this should not be a surprise. It's an industry that relies on the exploitation of gender labor from top to bottom. So it would make sense that that extends to women at the very top.
23: And while she calls out a lot of people, Cameron also calls out herself. It all goes back to the very first gigs she booked, because even though she grew up in a feminist household and had no interest in fashion, the opportunity was too good to pass up.
9: I was offered very quickly a couple thousand dollars for a single day of work. You know, any other job I'd had, I'd taught like after school and been a babysitter for way less than minimum wage, you know, like, so on the eve of going to college and thinking about saving money and what am I going to do? That was a massive opportunity. And then I think there's this other piece of what fashion is. There are so few women with access to media. And so that idea of being able to access a large platform, a large audience, I, even at 16, was thinking, wow, this is so unique. And so I was thinking about that particular type of access.
23: There's a moment where you start to, well, there's many moments in the book, which I will say is a gripping read, but also a very hard read, because you are a girl. I'm the mother of a 14-year-old, and the thought of my daughter being in these situations really treated like an adult, because you look like an adult, but with, you know, not a ton of emotional maturity. You look back on those years and feel what?
9: Yeah, I guess the way that I ended up writing this book is there was a word that I just couldn't get out of my head, which was the word tolerate. I thought it was so much more complicated than the word consent. And it also seemed to me more complex than complicity.
23: Mm.
9: So as I was thinking about how to write a book about working as a model, I started just making lists. And the first list that I made was just a list of things that I had tolerated. And the very first item on the list is a story of showing up at my first photo shoot and the stylist telling me to wear this bikini with a belt around my neck and telling me it's an S&M vibe. And when he says S&M, I think of like, you know, three letters, S-N-M. I didn't know what it stood for. I had just turned 16.
23: Mm.
9: On my second shoot, the makeup artist paints my lips red and they tell me that I have sucker lips. I've never heard this word before. It's so jarring. I'm trying to make sense of what that means. I talk about, you know, having a photographer that I shoot with for a couple months who is calling me sexy. And no one's ever called me sexy, right? I'm a kid. And I was inside, you know, other people's fantasies that I had no understanding of. And I tolerated it. You know, I went along with it because I was thinking, well, this is a wild opportunity. And, you know, it's an industry where you are standing in a casting line with 400 other young women. And you just start thinking you can be replaced in an instant. And so figuring out what to do in this really competitive environment really was figuring out how to make myself agreeable to everyone that I encountered.
3: In 2012, after modeling for about a decade, she decided to be a little less agreeable. She gave a talk acknowledging some of the uncomfortable truths about her career. It was called "Looks Aren't Everything. Believe me, I'm a model."
10: I feel like there's an uncomfortable tension in the room right now because I should not have worn this dress.
3: Cameron walked out on stage looking like the quintessential supermodel. Short black dress, sky-high heels. But then...
10: luckily, I brought an outfit change. This is the first outfit change on the TED stage, so you guys are pretty lucky to witness it, I think.
3: She pulled on a long skirt, stepped out of her stilettos and into a pair of loafers.
10: These heels are very uncomfortable, so good thing I wasn't going to wear them.
3: Next on, a comfy cardigan.
10: The worst part is putting this sweater over my head, because that's when you all laugh at me, so...
3: at the time, this onstage costume change seemed revelatory. That a supermodel was willing to drop the glamour and look, well, average.
10: So why did I do that? That was awkward. Image is powerful. But also, image is superficial. I just totally transformed what you thought of me in 6 seconds. And of course, barring surgery, or the fake tan that I got 2 days ago for work, there's very little that we can do to transform how we look. And how we look, though it is superficial and immutable, has a huge impact on our lives. I am on this stage because I am a model. I'm on this stage because I am a pretty white woman. I won a genetic lottery, and I am the recipient of a legacy. And maybe you're wondering, what is a legacy? Well, for the past few centuries, we have defined beauty not just as health and youth and symmetry that we're biologically programmed to admire, but also as tall, slender figures and femininity and white skin. And this is a legacy that was built for me, and it's a legacy that I've been cashing out on.
3: So your talk ends up being, and is still, one of the most watched TED Talks of all time, over 40 million views. But you say in the book afterwards, at the moment, you feel like you have power, like you are writing your own story, except once you go off script, you say, "I don't know what to say." So talk me through how you started to figure out what you wanted to say.
9: Yeah, you know, I think one of the things that was hard to figure out was how to talk about an industry that, particularly for me, was both privileging and oppressing. And I felt I just did not share, you know, what does it mean to be complicit and tolerant of an industry that is very exploitative, you know, both claiming responsibility and shame and blame for some of that. And then also, you know, not taking responsibility for everything, right?
3: I mean, it's interesting because in the book, you really characterize your upbringing as the kind of household where you were steeped in issues about social justice, privilege, racism, labor rights. And you describe, or you say that as your career grew, you became very aware of how the fashion industry makes those problems worse. There is a section that I think really sums up the sort of confusion that you were feeling at the time. It's the story you tell about a photo shoot you did on the grounds of a former plantation in Georgia. And I wonder if you could read it for us.
9: Yeah. An hour outside Atlanta for a job, we drive up to the location and the production assistant points at some rubble in the woods and tells me that used to be slave housing. Then he points where we're headed and says, "And the same white family still owns the big house." The woman who answers the door tells us this again. "The plantation has been in my family for hundreds of years," she says. It's the first thing she tells us, and she says it with pride. I sit on the porch, waiting for the team to set up. How different is what we're doing, celebrating this place, celebrating my white face over and over, while women of color make, pack, ship, and sell the clothes for nothing close to a livable wage.
3: There are many scenes in the book where you are sort of at the center of a industrial system that wants to put a pretty face on it, but literally makes you sick. I'm remembering another scene where you describe reading the headlines about hundreds of Bangladeshi garment workers being killed in a fire in a factory, and that you excuse yourself to go to the bathroom and have diarrhea and describe yourself reading these stories on the can. And I almost feel like you're trying to say to the reader, it is ugly. I can be ugly. There's a visceralness that you go into in the book that sort of shocked me. And I think that's what you were trying to do.
9: Yeah, I guess I thought a lot about telling a story where, as you say, my body was being used to make this, in many ways, really grotesque industry beautiful, enticing, aspirational. And I thought the way to begin to dismantle that is actually to return to the body, just this really repulsive human experience of being sickened by what was happening.
3: There's a quote in the book where you say, each day I become less of a witness and more of an accomplice.
9: Yeah, I think, you know, it's really hard not to be in an industry where 20 conglomerates own 97% of profits.
3: Mm-hmm.
9: The negative climate impacts, the negative impacts on labor. It's really hard to not work for companies that are doing those things. I think that there's like this sort of fantasy sometimes that feels like if you don't like it, then quit. But it's true in nearly every industry. Mm. And a solution to me anyway is not really to just live off the grid. It is to actually acknowledge I am and have been an accomplice to some really egregious things that this industry is doing. And I want to take responsibility and be part of a group of people that try as hard as we can to transform the industry. At the same time, to acknowledge that there are systems which have been in place that are so much bigger than us that we cannot shoulder responsibility for.
3: Cameron has spent the last decade organizing her fellow models and speaking out about the industry, like in 2017 when the Me Too movement started, and Cameron was reminded of the early experiences she had in modeling.
9: I think we looked at that and said, wait, if this is unacceptable in Hollywood, why is it the norm over here in my industry? And so, of course, that led to this very different theory of change, which is just that we can't make change without each other.
3: She got hundreds of models to share their stories with her, stories of abuse, of boundaries crossed, people telling them to just suck it up. She anonymized the stories and then posted them online.
9: Together, I think the power of sharing them all out was really to introduce norms about what was acceptable and what was unacceptable. And what it broke was this expectation that this job is a fantasy. And I think it also built this sort of camaraderie or solidarity across the supply chain and across women. You know, 80% of the fashion industry is women, and most of those women don't make a livable wage. That actually includes models. Most models don't make a living wage. So I think it introduced this idea that actually that gendered exploitation is something that is happening across the supply chain. And it shouldn't surprise us that it's happening across the supply chain, because it's an industry that is really relying on exploiting women and using cheap labor to make profits.
3: To somebody listening who's saying, I feel confused by fashion, I get told that I should invest in pieces that are ridiculously expensive, but really I can only afford fast fashion, which I hear is destroying the planet. And I feel the need to connect with friends on social media that is also objectifying people. Like, I think people feel confused in some ways by fashion, and part of them just wants to enjoy it for the pure pleasure it can give people. But what do you think they need to keep in mind when they get dressed every morning?
9: I guess one piece that makes it simple for me is trying to pull apart fashion from industry, which in this particular moment is such a rampant exploitative type of capitalism. And when we can pull those things apart, we just see fashion in a whole different way. I think fashion is familial. You know, when we take it apart from industry, it's long been the work of women where we really can access creativity and culture. And it's just always been in the home. It's been for people that we love.
3: Mm.
9: And it is our responsibility as people who work in fashion, as people who consume fashion, who are excited by this industry, to try to hold those two things, grief at being an accomplice to the system, at working inside this, and grounding in that and using that as motivation to turn towards and grasp onto

edited by Sanaz Meshkinpour, Rachel Faulkner-White, and me. Our production staff at NPR also includes Matthew Cloutier, Fiona Guerin, and James Delahousie. Irene Noguchi is our executive producer. Our audio engineers were Robert Rodriguez and Gilly Moon. Our theme music was written by Ramtin Arablouei. Our partners at TED are Chris Anderson, Roxanne Hilash, Alejandra Salazar, and Daniela Balarezo. I'm Manoush Zomorodi, and you have been listening to the TED Radio Hour from NPR.

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2: From the National Newsroom of the Canadian Press, I'm Don Mitchell. At least four people, including a child, were wounded in a shooting Sunday night at an events complex close to the Space Needle in Seattle. A hospital spokesperson said a toddler, a 23-year-old man, and two adult women were admitted. Local police say they're investigating. The Seattle Center was hosting the Bite of Seattle Food Festival over the weekend, which typically draws 350,000 attendees over 3 days. One witness says he and his girlfriend were at the festival waiting in a line for a photo booth when he was shoved and turned to see a rush of people fleeing. Quebec and the union representing 3,500 paramedics have reached a tentative labor agreement. The new arrangement comes after more than 3 years without a collective agreement. RCMP say they're investigating a nationwide illegal cannabis and magic mushroom operation after Vancouver police arrested a man carrying 66 bank cards and more than $39,000 in cash.
3: A BC civil forfeiture lawsuit alleges a criminal organization used several websites to generate more than $1.5 million in illegal sales. The province says thousands of electronic transfers were sent to dozens of accounts between November 2024 and January 2026. No criminal charges have been laid and the websites remain online. Several defendants did not respond while others denied the money came from unlawful activity. Now the Ministry of Public Safety says civil forfeiture cases target property allegedly linked to illegal activity and do not determine criminal guilt. David Augustine, The Canadian Press.
2: In the Middle East, there was a pause in fighting between the U.S. and Iran this weekend after days of escalation. It comes after the U.S. targeted Iranian coastal areas and infrastructure in a nearly two-week escalation sparked by Iran's firing at ships in the Strait of Hormuz. ABC's Matt Rivers is in Amman, Jordan, and reports.
4: Israeli Prime Minister Benjamin Netanyahu heading to the White House Tuesday for a meeting with President Trump. U.S. Ambassador to the U.N. Mike Waltz saying the lull in fighting is designed to give peace talks some space after claiming diplomatic activity had ramped up between both sides. But a New York Times report says Trump is also pulling back from escalations with Iran for fear it could dangerously drain the Pentagon's already diminished stockpile of Patriot anti-missile interceptors. The White House telling ABC News in part, President Trump has always been consistent in saying he prefers a diplomatic solution.
2: In a Fox News interview, Waltz dismissed the idea that the U.S. stockpile of interceptors, crucial in defending against Iranian attacks, is running low. And finally, Laneway Homes have been pitched as a solution to building livable spaces to increase housing supply and open room for rental income. Andrew Fishman, owner of Toronto-based boutique contracting firm Laneway Home Builders, says the narrative has broadened as more older homeowners look for ways to age in their neighborhoods.
5: The big thing that we see is that there's so many homeowners today that love where they live. They love their house. They don't want to leave their neighborhood. So the idea of remaining where they've lived and loved for so long is a really big factor.
2: More cities and municipalities have joined the likes of Toronto and Vancouver in offering incentives and bylaw changes in an effort to increase housing supply. This is the Canadian Press. In sports, Jose Maltos Diaz kicked two field goals and a single in the final 3 minutes to lift the East Division leading Montreal Alouettes to a 31-18 CFL victory over the visiting Hamilton Tiger Cats tonight. Al's short yardage quarterback Terry Wilson rushed for two touchdowns and Travis Thies added a TD in the final minute as the hosts improved to 6-1 and 4-0 at home. Trey Ford passed for 164 yards and one TD, but the Tiger Cats slipped to 3-4. Jarren Duran drove in two runs with one of his three singles as the Boston Red Sox defeated the Toronto Blue Jays 6-1 in today's rubber match of their three-game series at Fenway Park. The red-hot Red Sox closed a 10-game homestand with 8 wins and 2 losses. The fading Jays couldn't build on Dylan Cease's dominating one-hit complete game yesterday. They've lost 7 of 10 since the All-Star break. And today, Pogačar confirmed his status as one of cycling's all-time greats after winning a record-equaling 5th Tour de France title today. From the Canadian Press, I'm Don Mitchell.
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13: And though I am, of course, an Anglo, certainly not a Saxon.
14: Hello, Monk listeners. Ricky Gerwitz here, your guest host on today's Monk Dialogue. These are in-depth Q&As with some of the world's leading minds and brightest thinkers. We go deep into some of the big issues that are driving the public conversation and shaping our future. Well, it's no surprise that teenagers are facing a mental health epidemic. The numbers are staggering. 30% of teenage girls and 10% of teenage boys are suffering from depression, reflecting a 150% increase since 2010. Rates of anxiety and ADHD are equally alarming. Enter Lenore Skenazy, a New York mom and founder of the Free Range Kids and Let Grow movements. Since 2008, she's been sounding the alarm about helicopter parenting and overly supervised play, which she claims is robbing children of their independence, creativity, and resiliency. Without these important skills, they are likely to become depressed, anxious, and unable to resolve conflict without adult intervention. There is a case to be made, Lenore argues, that the threat to academic freedom we are witnessing on university campuses can actually be traced to a lack of unsupervised play in childhood. Lenore, welcome to the Monk Dialogues.
15: My thanks, Ricky.
14: I wanted to talk to you today about why you founded Let Grow and Free Range Kids. So if you can just tell us a little bit about your personal experience in 2008 when you let your 9-year-old ride the subway alone.
15: That's what I did. And there was a reason behind it. I live in New York City. My whole family lives in New York City. And when our younger son, Izzy, was 9, he had started, I'd say, bugging me and my husband to take him someplace he'd never been before here in New York City and let him find his own way home by subway. And the reason he wanted to do that is I think if we were in the suburbs, he would have been begging, please, can't I take my bike and go, you know, to downtown Wilmette, where I was growing up, suburb of Chicago, and get a cookie or a library book. He would never ask for a library book. It'd always be a cookie. Put it that way. Anyway, so my husband and I discussed it and we thought, we're on the subways all the time. They're not gorgeous. They don't always smell great, but we do think they're safe. I've lived in New York for 40 something years. They've been safe. So one sunny Sunday, I said, okay, today's the day. And I took him to Bloomingdale's, a place he'd never been, a super fancy department store. We wandered around for a little. And then I said, okay, it's that time. Goodbye. And I went out one door and came home by bus. And he figured out that, guess what? Bloomingdale's is on top of a subway station. It actually has its own subway station. That's how fancy a store it is. And he took the subway down, and then he had to take a bus across town. And he came into the apartment levitating with not just pride, but knowing that we had trusted him and that he'd done something grown up, that he was ready for it, and we knew he was ready for it. Oh, my God, now we're talking about marriage. He's 25 now. That's even scarier. Anyways, the point being that we were proud, and I didn't think it was that big a deal. But I was a newspaper columnist at the time, and looking around for a topic about 2 months later, and I said to my editor, should I write about Izzy taking the subway by himself? Is that enough of a story? I don't know. And she said, yeah, it sounds like a nice local piece. So I wrote Why I Let My 9-Year-Old Ride the Subway Alone. And 2 days later, I was on, I know you're up in Canada, but I think you'll know these shows, the Today Show, MSNBC, Fox News, and NPR, eventually the CBC, and eventually the Monk Debates. So, it was a shock that it became, I'd say an international story that's, like I said, he's 25 now. It's been reverberating for a while. But after getting sort of somewhat raked over the coals on all these interviews, I started a blog that weekend and I called it Free Range Kids. And I said then, as I say now, our kids are smarter, safer, and I would add stronger than our culture gives them credit for. And to sort of see the culture and see your own kids through a distorting lens, a lens of, fear and catastrophe and worst case scenarios doesn't, just like if you were seeing the world through any other weird lens that doesn't reflect reality, it doesn't make your kids safer to be always thinking of the worst cases. And I love my kids and I want them to be safe, but I think that they can handle some independence. And I think we've been led astray by our culture.
14: And so why do you think you had such negative feedback to sending Izzy out on the subway alone?
15: Yeah. Well, first of all, when something is a, you know, when everybody has come to agree that kids are not safe the second you let them out of your sight, who would let them out of their sight? Only somebody who didn't care if her kids were safe. So, you know, who wouldn't hate a mother who's putting her child deliberately in danger? And I think that's how a bunch of people saw me, which is why on the free range kids site, I said, you know, I love safety. Let's get this straight. I use car seats. We're in New York, so we dragged car seats into cabs. Do you know how hard that is? Do you know how cumbersome and kind of silly it is? But we did that. And, you know, we had mouth guards and baby, you know, the helmets whenever they're riding a bike, and just all sorts of things that I considered reasonable safety measures. But I didn't think constant supervision was one of them. So I think the backlash was also because people had to, either I was making sense or their worldview was wrong and threatened. And nobody likes their worldview wrong and threatened. And I don't blame them, because the worldview, except for me, like waving my hand going, oh, wait a sec, don't you guys remember walking to school or riding your bike or taking a bus? In the couple of generations since I've grown up, the norms have changed so much that it does seem weird to think that kids could do anything safely on their own.
14: Now, one of the main things you talk about in your book and through the Let Grow movement is the importance of unsupervised play. Can you explain to us what exactly that is?
15: I think you know what that is, Ricky. You explain to me. What's the difference between getting the kids in the car and taking them to the park and bringing them to, I don't know, a travel soccer league where they're in uniforms and a coach is telling them, okay, kids, we're going to start, you know, at 12:02 and you're playing on this team and you're playing on that team. And when I blow the whistle, then you play, versus kids, I'm busy writing a blog. Off you go. And they ride their bikes to the park and they find a couple friends and they argue about what to do. And everybody forgot a ball, and so they have to come up with something else to do. What's the difference? Just actually enumerate for me what you see as the differences.
14: Well, on the one hand, there is us as parents planning everything for them. And on the other hand, it's them having to come up with their own source of entertainment. And that actually brings me to the next thing I wanted to talk to you about.
15: There's so much more there than that. What else are they learning when they're arguing and trying to figure out what to do and they don't have a ball?
14: So conflict resolution, in that when they're arguing and they don't have a parental figure or a figure of authority to defer to and to intervene and make the decision for them about who the ball belongs to, and they actually have to figure it out amongst themselves.
15: Because it can't be taught. There we go. And we always think that if there's an adult there, we're teaching them stuff. It's like, actually, if there's not an adult there, yeah, conflict resolution. How about there's no ball? Creativity. Let's play with pine cone. How about, oh my God, if we don't come up with a little Ricky Jr., something for her to do, she's only three and she's tagging along, then we all have to go home. So then you have to start thinking sort of maturely or like a leader, you know, or what's going on in her mind, or how can we keep her, occupied enough for us to have fun? And what if I want to be the first and you want to be first too? And that's compromise as well as conflict resolution. And how about, wait a minute, I have an idea. How about we make that tree into first base and then you have to climb that other tree to win a point. So then you're being creative and you're learning how to explain things well and you're getting buy-in and you're reading the other people who are like bored or like can't wait to do it. And so it's all these interpersonal skills, which I hate calling them that. They're social emotional skills. It's like, it's so weird that we can't ever endorse anything for kids without coming up with a super important reason that it's good. And so I'm giving the reasons, you know, you're learning all the social emotional skills that will be required from you for the rest of your life in school, in jobs, in a relationship. And if you'd been at travel soccer, which I don't even hate travel soccer, and my kids were in all sorts of sports, but we tried to give them free time as well. But in the travel soccer, you're learning really well how to play soccer. And that's going to be part of your life. But compromise, creativity, compassion, reading people and conflict resolution are going to be part of your life every day.
14: And I also want to bring up that important R word, resiliency.
15: Ah, yes. Let's bring that in. Okay.
14: So how does unsupervised play lead to resiliency?
15: Well, first of all the things I was just talking about make you more resilient. You know, the fact that you can have an argument and then come up with a solution, that makes you resilient. The fact that you had a curveball thrown at you because there was no ball and you had to come up with the pine cone or whatever you did, squirrel, whatever you're going to play with, that's also resilient. Another thing, dealing with the little kid who's tagging along. I mean, resiliency is being able to deal with regular old life. And when there's an adult around, the adults are generally better at all these things. And so they've already figured them out. They've already figured out the conflict resolution and how to come up with something and how to get by, and because they're the adults. And so they think they're optimizing the experience by getting to the play already. It's like, my God, you guys are just, you know, you're pulling up clumps of grass and, you know, and one of you is wandering off and, you know, you look like you're daydreaming, you know, let's have fun already, right? You're going to be on first base. You're going to be the second baseman. And it's just, I mean, the difficulty of running Let's Grow, which is the nonprofit that grew out of Free Range Kids, is trying to make people see what's invisible.
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24: Well, it's no surprise that teenagers are facing a mental health epidemic. The numbers are staggering. 30% of teenage girls and 10% of teenage boys are suffering from depression, reflecting a 150% increase since 2010. Rates of anxiety and ADHD are equally alarming. Enter Lenore Skenazy, a New York mom and founder of the Free Range Kids and Let Grow movements. Since 2008, she's been sounding the alarm about helicopter parenting and overly supervised play, which she claims is robbing children of their independence, creativity, and resiliency. Without these important skills, they are likely to become depressed, anxious, and unable to resolve conflict without adult intervention.
0: you can see that kids are learning baseball when they're in their uniforms and they've had the picture taken for the team and there's maybe a trophy at the end or a tournament or something and the parents are in the bleachers. That's all stuff you can see, but you cannot see. Literally, you can't see if you're not there. But it's also really hard to see, even if you're watching it, what is going on that is building brains without you literally turning every moment into a teachable moment optimized by me so that you're playing the game already and that you don't waste time and that you know whose turn it is and you know when the game ends. So by optimizing the game, you've skipped over all the stuff that looks like wasted time, you know, the arguing and the figuring things out and the going off in another direction and getting distracted. And it turns out that all those interstitial things that look like on the way to the game, on the way to the important part of the day, are the important part of the day.
2: Well said. Now, why do you think parenting has changed so much? Because I think a lot of people who grew up in the 70s or 80s or 90s, they were at their friends' houses after school or on weekends. They were playing outside at the park or on the street without a parent in sight. And there was much more independence. So why don't we see that with modern parenting?
0: The first reason is that the media was not as intense back then as it is now. I mean, it was in the 80s that we got cable television. It was in the 80s that in the United States, the television rules changed and you could show. Before that, you couldn't show anyone who was pregnant. You couldn't show people sleeping in the same bed. You couldn't show a toilet flushing. I mean, it was really rules that had been made in the 20s, and they weren't changed until the 80s. And once they were, then I have a friend who's a television historian who said there's not one episode of Law and Order that could have been shown before they changed the rules. And then, of course, Law and Order, of course, took off. And there's just much more gruesome, much more scary stuff in the media today. Once you had cable, you had 24 hours to fill with news. The best, you know, the most exciting story is generally the most upsetting story. And the most upsetting story is a child kidnapped by strangers. So even though that's extraordinarily rare, thank God, in real life, and even rarer up by you, it became, you know, one of the dominant themes of a lot of reality shows and a lot of fiction, or whatever you want to call just normal television shows. You know, back to Law and Order, let's just blame them. And of course, then it just became more ubiquitous. We live in a litigious culture. You start thinking like a lawyer. Is this safe enough? Could I be sued? That doesn't seem right. Nobody. You just get used to signing waivers. We had to sign waivers for our kids to play from the school to go to the park across from the school and play. You know, it's like by that time, everything starts being written as a potential danger that you should be considering. So that sort of changes what the way you look at things. And then you have a culture, you know, that. This is a study not about kids, but there was some kind of interesting psychological study that you'd think I would be able to quote better. But it said that the better things are going in your life, the more you think like, oh, it's all thanks to me, right? And we are in a time of like no famine, right? And it's not perfectly safe. We've already discussed that, but it's way safer than in most of human history. And once you think you're in control, then the idea of something bad happening is even worse. Because it's your fault. If you had been paying more attention, if you'd bought those baby knee pads, if you'd, you know, taken them by the hand and walked them to school till they're off to college, you know, nothing bad would happen. And so if something bad happened, you were bad. And I think that goes back to why were people so mad about me letting my son ride the subway. It was, once again, it's like to trust in the odds, to trust in fate, to trust in, you know, God or a bigger plan. All of that is wrong. You're only supposed to trust in yourself. And now we have cell phones to track our kids all the time. So we are sort of God-like in our omniscience. And therefore, you have these tools to constantly watch them. You feel like to ever take your eyes off them or to take your eyes off your kids is so dangerous that if something bad happens, you deserve endless hate and shame and blame because it's all your fault. So we're really living moment to moment that something bad could be happening to our kids and it's all our fault.
2: And as a parent, that's just a lot to take on. That's a lot of responsibility and creates a lot of anxiety.
0: And I would add a lot of boredom, right? I mean, if you have to sit there for every soccer practice or every play date or, you know, be ferrying them from one thing to the other, it is a lot. It is a lot. And one of the things I'd like people to realize is that that's unfair to kids, but it's also unfair to parents.
2: So you talked a little bit about the tracking of kids via their phones, but I wanted to ask you about specifically how kids reliant on their screens is contributing to this lack of resiliency, the lack of independence that you alluded to earlier.
0: I actually can't say. I'm of many minds on that, and I shamefully haven't even studied it that much, because when I let my son ride the subway in 2008, this was already an enormous controversy and there was no iPhone. So it wasn't that kids were constantly online or constantly, you know, surfing, you know, on TikTok or whatever. And so I like to sort of take a bigger picture look at this issue, which is, what does it mean when we have taken the real world away from kids and not let them play, explore, run, walk, have some unsupervised time in the real world? I Let Grow was founded by me and three other people, and two of them are constantly writing substacks that sound very pointed against the other one. There's Peter Gray, who is a psychology professor at Boston College, who has been studying the importance of mixed age, unsupervised, free play for most of his professional career. And he has watched it dwindle. He was born in the, I don't know, the 40s or 50s. So from his childhood till now, he's really watched the Sandlot baseball game evaporate. And kids walking to the store, kids running errands, kids home alone even. It has disappeared. And so he has been studying how the lack of independence, including independent mobility, as independence has gone down, anxiety and depression have gone up. And it's not just since the iPhone. So he writes all about that. So one of the other co-founders of Let Grow with me is Jonathan Haidt, who wrote The Coddling of the American Mind. And he has a new book coming out called The Anxious Generation. And I wrote a couple chapters with him. So, of course, I love the book. But the first half of the book is, I'd say, sort of indisputable graphs that show that kids got way more depressed and anxious and lonely after iPhones and, you know, cell phones in general, smartphones became ubiquitous. So I actually think they're both right. I think things were going down since 60s, 70s, especially the 70s and 80s with the growing fear of crime, which, by the way, our crime rate is our homicide rate in America, which I know is higher than yours, is lower now than the 70s, 80s or 90s, something that nobody believes. But it was in the New York Times just last week. So it's going down because of a lack of independence. And there's something about independence that isn't just like, yay, I get to go get a candy bar. There's something that psychologists call the internal locus of control. Where is the locus of control in your life? Who is controlling your life? And if you have an internal locus, it's you. You know, I can do things on my own. If something bad happens, I can figure out what to do. You know, I'll be okay. That's the resilience, right? And it comes from a feeling of there's something that I'm a human being and I can make things happen, including making things better. An external locus of control, well, the ultimate external locus of control is literally an external control. It's a prison, right? Somebody else is determining where you live and when you eat and what you do and who you live with, everything. But today's kids, I don't say that they're living in a prison, but they have they're much more likely to have an external locus of control in that, you know, get up, it's time to go to school, here's your breakfast, let's get in the car, and then 6 or 8 hours of school, and then come on, get in the car again, we're going to this, or you're staying at school for homework help, come home, and then there's dinner, and then there is homework, and oftentimes it is supervised, and, you know, and I got to read 20 minutes, because that will instill a love of reading, oh yeah, that's how you do it, 20 minutes, okay, stop, you don't have to read anymore, thank God that horrible chore, which is making you love reading, is over, and now it's time for bed.
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3: Now this update from the Canadian Press. At least 4 people, including a child, were wounded in a shooting Sunday night at an events complex close to the Space Needle in Seattle. A hospital spokesperson said a toddler, a 23-year-old man, and 2 adult women were admitted. Local police say they are investigating. Quebec and the union representing 3,500 paramedics have reached a tentative labor agreement. RCMP say they're investigating a nationwide illegal cannabis and magic mushroom operation after Vancouver police arrested a man carrying 66 bank cards cards and more than $39,000 in cash. A lawsuit by the BC government's Director of Civil Forfeiture alleges a criminal organization is behind websites and a group of account holders accused of transferring more than $1.5 million into accounts over 3 years. And there was a pause in fighting between the U.S. and Iran this weekend after days of escalation. It comes after the U.S. targeted Iranian coastal areas and infrastructure in a nearly two-week escalation sparked by Iran's firing at ships in the Strait of Hormuz. From the Canadian Press, I'm Dom Mitchell.
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24: Well, it's no surprise that teenagers are facing a mental health epidemic. The numbers are staggering. 30% of teenage girls and 10% of teenage boys are suffering from depression, reflecting a 150% increase since 2010. Rates of anxiety and ADHD are equally alarming. Enter Lenore Skenazy, a New York mom and founder of the Free Range Kids and Let Grow movements. Since 2008, she has been sounding the alarm about helicopter parenting and overly supervised play, which she claims is robbing children of their independence, creativity, and resiliency. Without these important skills, they are likely to become depressed, anxious, and unable to resolve conflict without adult intervention.
0: As we've deprived kids of any sense that they can handle the world without us always intervening or at least supervising, their internal locus of control ebbed away and an external locus of control came in. So I think Peter Gray is right about that. And I think John Haidt is correct that when phones came along, it seemed sort of miraculous. Here at last is the wardrobe from Narnia. You go through the wardrobe and there you are in another land. There's kids to play with, even though you're not allowed to play outside, and there's games to play, even though you're not allowed outside, and there's, new people to meet and new challenges ahead, even though you're not running an errand and you're not allowed in the store. So it feels like weirdly, just as we were clamping down almost entirely on kids' lives, they found this wormhole into the online world where they can, chat and joke and play and defy their parents and, be a little sly. And so Peter Gray thinks, yay, at least we haven't taken away that from them. And John says, until we take that away from them, that's where they'll be. And they are getting lonely and depressed and anxious. Mm-hmm. So whichever founder, Let Grow founder's side you believe in or fall on, it doesn't really matter because the solution is the same. And the solution in John's book is the same, which is you have to give kids more independence and more unsupervised free play for them to thrive.
24: Well, Jonathan Haidt is someone that I think a lot of people look up to. And The Coddling of the American Mind is, in my view, an important book that should be required reading. Well, him and Greg Lukianoff, who is the CEO of FIRE and who was the co-author of that book, they talk a lot about what's unfolding on campus today with regards to free speech and viewpoint diversity. And it's something that really has taken center stage over the past few months. And I wanted to ask you whether you think the lack of unstructured and unsupervised play in childhood has had any effect on the way young adults are interacting on campus or what they expect from their university experience?
0: So I'm going to turn this around and tell you why we founded Let Grow. And I think the answer is in there. So Jonathan Haidt, to whom all praise is due, was talking to Daniel Schuckman, who for 10 years was the chairman of FIRE, which fights for free speech on campus. They were both very concerned with what they were seeing on campus, and this is 6 or 7 years ago already, a certain unwillingness or unopenness to hear new ideas or even ideas that you didn't agree with, right? And so there's trigger warnings on books, there's safe spaces, there's canceling of controversial speakers. And both of them very much agreed that everybody needs to be exposed to a whole lot of ideas and to hear objections to what you're saying so that you have to even figure out why you do believe in your idea, or maybe the other side has a point, or maybe there's compromise. All these things that you hope would be happening on campus because that's a place where you're supposed to stretch your mind. And Dan was saying to John, it's like they're also going to, the kids on campus are not just seemingly less open-minded. They're landing in the mental health services offices for, way more percentage of them than before. And sometimes for, as Peter pointed out, smaller things like a mouse in the dorm or an argument with a roommate. And of course, you don't want to stigmatize anybody going to, mental health services. And I have to say here, I'm a Jew living in New York. Do you think I've not gone to a psychiatrist? You'd be crazy. Ha ha. Like me. And everybody in my family. So I have nothing against mental health services, but you also hope that there is some ability to solve some problems. without external help, or without the normal external help, talking to your friends, talking to your parents or whatever. And so they were saying, you know, we can keep fighting for free speech on campus, and we will, but maybe we should start at a younger age. You know, on campus, it's a late stage intervention. Kids are already anxious, already depressed and worried. So can't we start when kids are younger and try to build in more resilience and open-minded as they grow up, so that by the time they come to campus and they hear, you know, somebody that they totally disagree with is speaking on, you know, on a subject that's very important to them, they go and they listen and they raise their hand and they ask respectful questions and there's a debate, as opposed to don't listen to him, don't listen to him, or, you know, shouting the person down and throwing stones. So John said, well, you know, I love the, you know, I read Free Range Kids. I love that woman, Lenore. And so they came to me and they said, let's start a nonprofit together that's going to try to, at a younger age, just make sure that kids grow up with a little more moxie, a little more curiosity, and a little more resilience. And I said, okay, but we have to bring in one more person, and that person is Peter Gray, little realizing that 6 years later there would be a civil war. But anyways, they met Peter Gray, and Peter, having spent his whole life studying the importance of free play, was able to explain to the point where now John says this, John Haidt says, in free play, without an adult to turn to when there's an argument or there's a hurt feeling or literally a hurt, you scrape your knee. That's how kids learn to become adults. He says that when there are adults and kids together, the adults are the adults and the kids are the kids. But when there are no adults, the kids start becoming adult. And so we decided that Let Grow would be dedicated to making it easy, normal, and legal to give kids back the independence that we think they need to grow up into competent, confident, I can't remember our exact slogan, but basically functioning adults, open-minded as well. So we came up with two things, and I say we, other people, I'm just popularizing them, came up with two wonderful ideas that work in the real world to give kids back free play and independence. And you let me know when you want me to describe them, and I will.
2: Well, now's a good time, if any.
0: So here are two ideas. And by the way, all our implementation guides, everything is free on letgrow.org. So one thing is the Let Grow experience. And this is for schools. Both of our initiatives are for schools, where the teachers give kids a homework assignment that says, go home and do something new on your own with your parents' permission, but without your parents. And it looks like it's a homework assignment for the kids, but of course, it's for the parents, right? Because until now, we were just talking about this, this last generation has sort of not seen the milestones from earlier generations where you knew that at 5 or 6, a kid could walk to school. At 7 and 8, they could start staying home alone. You know, 11, 12, they could babysit. 13. So all those milestones are buried. And the only way to unbury these ancient, you know, important milestones is to blow the dust off them. And that's what the Let Grow experience does. So the Let Grow experience is one thing that we push, and the Let Grow Play Club is the other. And that is just keep the schools open before or after school for all the kids, all the different age kids playing together, because that's how they've played throughout history. It wasn't just the third graders playing with the third graders back in, you know, the savannas of Africa, right? So leave it open for mixed age, no devices, free play. And in this case, there actually is an adult there, but I always picture him or her in the corner, you know, with an EpiPen scrolling through, you know, Instagram, because their job is only there like a lifeguard, right? Mm-hmm. If something terrible happens, they're there. But the kids have to figure out, what do you want to play? I don't know. Let's do this. You know, and some of them want to play with chalk, and some of them want to play with balls, and some of them are building weird things out of, you know, buckets and tape, whatever they're doing. And in that, they are discovering all these interactions we were talking about at the beginning of the podcast of, like, how to make something happen, how to get buy-in, how to compromise. And then if they have an argument and they go to the teacher, the EpiPen person in the corner, and they say, like, you know, that was my, I actually heard two teachers talking about a bucket incident recently at their Let Grow Play Club, where these kindergartners were fighting over a bucket, and they wanted to just go in and say, you know, there's 80 buckets here. You know, we know, we bought a set of 80 buckets. There's even another orange one. But they just stood back and they watched, and the kids fought. And she said it was like 7 minutes. I mean, that's a long argument, right? That's like as long as kindergartners have been alive, right? Now it's mine, it's mine, it's mine, it's mine. And then finally, one of them, brilliant kid, went off and got another bucket, at which point kid number two, no, that one's mine. That was mine. And they fought and they fought and they fought. And then they made it into a game and they started picking them up and making this obstacle course and laughing and playing together. And think of all the amazing stuff that went on because an adult did not intervene.
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0: It's hard for the adult to stand back, especially we're so used to it. It's like, honey, use your indoor voice. Let's share. But I have a friend who wrote a book called The Problem with Parenting, and she says that we're trying so hard to socialize our kids. Honey, use your, you know, what word do we use? And now how do you do this? And all the shaping that we're doing of their every interaction is actually cauterizing their development because they're not going through that time that we were talking about, that wasted time. Look, you only have, you know, an hour and a half for a play club and you're wasting 7 minutes arguing. It's like, no, that 7 minutes was not wasted because it led to so much frustration and, you know, anger and all the bad things that we don't want kids to have to experience. It led from that to a solution. And for the rest of their lives, those kids are going to have that in their toolbox.
2: Lenore, I wanted to ask you about the two-income family and how having both parents working full-time affects the ability to give our kids independence. And so what I mean by that is, you know, me and my husband, we have full-time jobs. Our kids are in daycare during the week. And on weekends, there's a guilt associated with that, where we want to spend all of our time with our kids because we feel bad that we're not with them during the week. And they're not getting that unsupervised playtime that, you know, you've just indicated that they need. Whereas 30 and 40 years ago, a lot of moms weren't in the workforce. They were spending much more time at home. And they were probably much more open to the idea of not having their kids around because they were with them 24/7. So do you think that plays a role in the overly structured play environment that we have with young kids?
0: The era of moms not working or fewer moms working, moms actually spent less time with their kids, right? And they didn't feel guilty about it. I think that's what may be different. Actually, whether they were working or not, really from the 70s till the, you know, the 2000s, the amount of time that college educated moms spend with their kids has doubled. And the amount of time that dads spend is like, you know, gazillioned. So it's more guilt and expectations than reality. You know, nobody said, oh, my God, those 70s moms just aren't spending enough time, you know, with their kids. Their kids are going to feel abandoned or whatever. So first of all, try to erase some of the guilt by realizing that this new intensive idea that you should be spending all the time with your kids is new. As simple as that. Right. And before that, when the kids were outside and playing and staying out till the streetlights came on, that gave you the whole swath of time, you know, afternoon, evening and weekends and summers when you think that you had to fill up the time with you coming up with like, let's go to the Museum of Natural History and we'll study evolution. It's not that. They had time with each other and that was great. And you had time with adults and that worked out fine. So don't feel guilty about not spending enough time with your kids because no matter what you're doing, you are. Secondly, the two job paradigm is also a two income paradigm. And I think one of the reasons we feel so bad is because there's so much money that we could spend on each kid. We have smaller families and two incomes. That's different from having a large family and one income. And so that has been parlayed into the culture, including capitalism. So capitalism comes up with get a family pass, come every weekend. You know, don't you want to start crafting with your kid? Come to Crafts R Us. How about building a bear? How about building a, you know, a snowman? It's all become another way of getting that dollar from a parent. And the easiest way to get any money is to make a parent feel guilty or worried that they're not doing enough for their kid, that their kid is going to be hurt, lonely, or fall behind. And so that's why we have such intensive sports programs and leagues outside of school, and that they don't end even, you know, at the end of it. They don't even end when it's dark. I was talking to a young woman who was teaching a rock climbing class indoors, and it's for like 8 to 11-year-olds. And I said, well, when is it? And she said, oh, it's just 3 days a week. I said, what time? She said, oh, from 5 to 7:30. So already we've just made something into a luxury good that parents think they're giving their kids, when I think giving your kids free time from 5 to 7:30, including maybe dinner sometime in the middle without it being, you know, the drive-through lane and eating in the car, that seems good. So try to remember that there are a lot of forces out there trying to get you to feel guilty and therefore spend, not just spend

0: like, well, if eating together dinner is important, then we're not going to sign the kids up for rock climbing from 5 to 7:30 every day. Or, you know, if we want to spend Saturdays as a, you know, a Sabbath or Sundays as a Sabbath, then they're not going to be, you know, going to Chuck E. Cheese that day or whatever. So think about what's important to you and then try to build your family life around that. Try to remember that there's forces of the marketplace that are going to try to make you feel bad if you don't do or buy something expensive for your kids. And then remember that throughout history, kids were spending some time with their parents, but they spent a lot more time in unstructured time with other kids. I mean, I'm talking about the savannah, so you're not going to be doing exactly that. But that was fine. They didn't have to learn everything from you. I mean, we sort of think that we better give them 3 million words, which I think we've done in this podcast, and that we better give them 3 million hours. And since we didn't get it on Tuesday night because I had to go to the PTA meeting, I better make it up by waking up early on Saturday and starting out with a game of chutes and ladders. That's not the truth. They have always learned, even from the kids a little older from them, even from the kids who you don't think are so nice, but it's all part of the sweep of life. And we have narrowed it down to the sweep of mom and dad. And that's new and unusual and unnecessary. So try to free yourself up from the guilt. Try to find some other families who feel the same way you do. Try to have fun with them while the kids have fun elsewhere, not directly with you. Try not to solve their problems, except if they're 1.5 and 3.5. Sometimes you have to. And try to get Let Grow going in your school because, like I said, it's free. And you have some of the, you know, you have Peter Gray and John Haidt thinking about what is most important for kids in this problem, in this era of a collective problem. We can't give them freedom and we can't give them play. Here are two easy ways to give them back and to give them back to all kids at once. And so it changes the culture in a nice fell swoop and it doesn't cost money. So that's why I'm on your blog. And that's why I mean, that's why I'm on your podcast. And that's why I keep talking about this because the answers are pretty simple. We just have to do them.
1: Thank you, Lenore. 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
0: Well, you know, I'm thanking you. I'm really glad when I can get the word out. So thanks, and thanks for asking good questions.
1: 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I want to thank our guest, Lenore Skenazy. 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
8: From the National Newsroom of the Canadian Press, I'm Don Mitchell. Two people are dead and five others wounded, including a child, after a shooting at a popular food festival near

0: the Space Needle in Seattle. A city fire department spokesperson confirmed the casualties, revealing two people died at the scene. The gunfire erupted around 6 p.m. in the evening in the waning hours of the Bite of Seattle, an annual festival that draws hundreds of food and retail vendors and performers. Washington Governor Bob Ferguson said he was receiving briefings and state SWAT officers were deployed to assist local police. This person telling ABC affiliate Como that it was shocking to think the violence had come to the family-friendly event.
1: We heard, and I don't know, multiple shots, but I can't say how many. And then a lot of people didn't react at first because we thought, oh, it must be firecrackers or something. I mean, nobody thought that it was that dangerous. But then there was a second volley, and that's when we saw people storming through the area across the Fisher Pavilion.
0: A 2-year-old boy, a 23-year-old man, and a 39-year-old woman are reportedly in stable condition, while a 40-year-old woman had minor injuries. Hundreds of mourners gathered at a memorial at the iconic Brandenburg Gate Sunday to remember the victims of Saturday night's deadly Pride Festival attack in Berlin. Many people laid down flowers, candles, rainbow flags, and homemade signs. ABC foreign correspondent Britt Clinette is in Berlin.
2: Event organizers seen on stage ending a performance as the manhunt began. Tonight, tributes pouring in from across Germany for the victims, a growing memorial at the scene. German Chancellor Friedrich Merz calling it a despicable act, telling the country, let us not let ourselves be intimidated.
0: Investigators say the 21-year-old suspect had ties to Islamic extremism. He was killed early Sunday during a confrontation with German police. Closer to home, the Conservative shadow minister for Canada-U.S. relations is calling on Ottawa to provide its negotiation plan with the U.S. president.
3: In a letter to Prime Minister Mark Carney, the Conservatives are calling for an emergency meeting of the House International Trade Committee next week. Trade critic Shav Majumdar says Ottawa must table its written plans and explain how it will respond to President Donald Trump's latest tariff threat. Trump says a range of Canadian products will face 50% tariffs within 30 days. U.S. officials say the move is in retaliation for provincial bans on American alcohol, Canada's supply managed dairy system, and limits on U.S. vehicles. Now, Majumdar says Carney campaigned on his ability to be able to deal with Trump, but has since given in to several of the president's demands. David Augustine, The Canadian Press.
0: And traffic is set to start flowing Monday across a new bridge over the Detroit River that will serve as a critical route for trade, jobs, and tourism between Canada and the U.S. Late last week, Canada celebrated the Gordie Howe International Bridge with a ribbon-cutting ceremony in Windsor, Ontario, to mark the completion of the multi-million-dollar, multi-year project. However, there were no U.S. and Michigan representatives there. Uninvited from Friday's gathering after President Donald Trump suddenly announced 50% tariffs on Canadian goods entering America. This is the Canadian Press. In sports, Jose Maltos Diaz kicked two field goals and a single in the final 3 minutes to lift the East Division leading Montreal Alouettes to a 31-18 CFL victory over the visiting Hamilton Tiger Cats tonight. Al's short yardage quarterback Terry Wilson rushed for two touchdowns, and Travis Thies added a TD in the final minute as the hosts improved to 6-1 and 4-0 at home. Trey Ford passed for 164 yards and one TD, but the Tiger Cats slipped to 3-4. Jaron Duran drove in two runs with one of his three singles as the Boston Red Sox defeated the Toronto Blue Jays 6-1 in today's rubber match of their three-game series at Fenway Park. The red-hot Red Sox closed a 10-game homestand with 8 wins and 2 losses. The fading Jays couldn't build on Dylan Cease's dominating one-hit complete game yesterday. They've lost 7 of 10 since the All-Star break. And today, Pogačar confirmed his status as one of cycling's all-time greats after winning a record-equaling 5th Tour de France title today. From the Canadian Press, I'm Don Mitchell.
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8: Welcome to the CEO Series. I'm Carl Moore from McGill University. Each week, the CEO Series takes you inside the minds and lives of some of Canada, and indeed the world's top leaders, to discuss strategy, leadership, and today's pressing business issues. And some of the world's top leaders have spent time with us, like Justin Trudeau, Mohamed Yunus, Nobel Prize winner, and current president of Bangladesh, and Sir Richard Branson. This show gives you a thin, well, perhaps not so thin slice, the kind of thoughtful leaders leading some of the more interesting organizations. Today, I'm delighted to be at the U of T with Susan Christofferson, until very recently, Dean at the Rotman School of Management at the University of Toronto. Susan has published in top finance journals and cited in many renowned publications, including the New York Times, the Wall Street Journal, and Bloomberg News Service, and was an old colleague of mine at McGill a few years ago. We won't go into that. Susan, tell us about your early years. Where are you from, and what did your family do when you were a girl?
6: So, thanks so much, and it's great to be here with you, Carl. So I grew up in British Columbia in Kamloops and was the daughter of a gold miner, prospector. And my mom was management consultant, a teacher, as well as she ended up moving into leadership consulting. So did a lot of leadership workshops with leaders within the BC government and many different organizations.
8: Okay.
6: So a very different background from both sides. Learning the hard knocks of working in the mining industry, as well as the importance of leadership in our organizations.
8: Kamloops, it's a small town. My brother lives in Abbotsford, which is small, but Kamloops is even smaller. More. How did you end up going to university from there? What was the vision that got you to go there?
6: Well, I'm an adventurer. I like trying new things and trying, changing. I was attracted, tried to go to different universities. People had told me a lot about Queen's University. It was, sort of thought of as a great place for young people to start out. And it, I got a scholarship there, and that just sort of sealed the deal.
8: Okay. So how big of a move was it from Kamloops to, Kingston's not a big, big place. But it's a big university. How much of a shock was that to the system?
6: It was a big shock. Moving across the country, at that time there were no cell phones.
8: Yeah.
6: So, keeping in touch with mom and dad, across the country was, weekly phone calls here and there. I can still remember flying across, landing in Toronto Pearson, and then having to make my way down to Union Station and sort of feeling very... like everything here was big, Union Station, a lot of strange, people and things. It just seemed like I was a bit out of sorts. But, once I took the train up and landed in Kingston, was, not too long until I found some friends and got in with, people that I liked. And I think it was really an important thing that ability to sort of go into a new environment and be able to learn, about different people and get yourself out of your comfort zone.
8: Okay.
6: And I think that actually sort of set me up for doing the same on many different occasions over the course of my life.
8: So what did you study at Queen's?
6: I studied economics, but I didn't start out that way. I started out as a French major.
8: Okay.
6: Growing up in Kamloops, I really thought I was good at French until I moved to the East Coast and realized there were actually people that could really speak French.
8: Yeah.
6: And so that was, I realized I probably had stronger or strengths more in the area of maths and science.
8: So what was your first job after Queen's?
6: Queen's, it was, I ended up graduating. I actually went and did more work in Belgium, spent a year as a scholar in Belgium, and then went back and did my master's degree at UBC. And then spent 2 years working for the government in Ottawa before I did my PhD down in Philadelphia. So sort of did a bunch of different things. But my first job after undergraduate was working in a call center for Bell, taking in all of, as one of their managers, taking in all of the complaints that people had. And that was a different learning experience in terms of dealing with people with difficult conversations.
8: So you've been a scholar and academic for a few decades now. What brought you to say, I'd like to pursue that and do a PhD and pursue that kind of life?
6: So, I moved to do my PhD from working in the government. I liked working in the government. It was, but I realized that I missed the academic life, the ability to really think deeply about a problem and sort of didn't see myself moving up in the ranks within the Department of Finance, and so applied to different business schools for my PhD and got into Wharton, and then found out that it was a good school, and decided that that's really what I wanted. I really missed the academic lifestyle, and obviously really love it because I'm still in it as a professor.
8: Well, something where research and thought and making the world a better place through looking at something seriously and in depth is something that appealed to you as an academic. I'm just curious, what are your boys up to? Did they follow your footsteps a bit or?
6: So I've got, yes, and you know, I would sort of say in my late husband, who was also a professor. So I've got two boys, one of whom is also pursuing his PhD at MIT in AI safety. So not in finance, but, you know, sort of looking at AI, which is obviously a big, you know, area of concern and a big topic these days. Interesting that he got into the area of safety before it really became kind of the big buzzword out there. And then the other one actually just started and working in the finance industry in New York, and he's trading with Morgan Stanley. So I guess in some ways they're both kind of doing a cross-section, one in finance and one doing the PhD.
8: Okay. And they would their father was Danish, so they have European and U.S. and Canada. So they have lots of places they could live.
6: Yes, but no, well, just Canadian Danish passports.
8: Okay. So that's good. So you've had positions at McGill, at Copenhagen Business School, and now here at Rotman. How has business schools evolved in the last 10 years? And you've been dean for about five. So how have they evolved? How have they changed? And then secondly, where should they go in the future and from where you're sitting?
6: Well, so we both had our colleague, Henry Mintzberg.
8: Yes.
6: Who
8: I had dinner with him last night. It's a small world.
6: Well, you know, certainly of high regard. You know, I would sort of say several decades ago, he was, you know, talking about the relevance of the MBA program. And, you know, I think that's one of the big things that business schools are really facing is sort of what is the MBA? What does it mean? Yeah. I would sort of say two decades ago, there was incredible growth in that degree. You couldn't have enough MBAs going out. I think now you're sort of seeing a shrinkage. Mm-hmm. And really, it's not that we don't need MBAs. We still need leadership skills and training, but maybe not necessarily at the same scale that we saw them two decades ago. But many of the business schools have built themselves around a big and vibrant MBA. And so that's really meant that business schools have needed to transition themselves.
8: Has the U of T started some other masters beyond the MBA?
6: Yeah, so that was, I think, one of the big things that I sort of hope to leave as a lasting legacy here at Rotman. I, as vice dean, so I was vice dean for 5 years prior to becoming dean, in that 10 years of being on our third floor or the dean's floor, I introduced six new programs, six of our 11 graduate programs. And all of those were sort of in more specialized, pre-experienced types of programs where you are seeing growth.
8: Yeah.
6: And part of that is, you know, Rotman has now taken on a new strategy to reduce the size of its MBA. Not with the intention of, you know, taking that to zero, but with the intention of really focusing on quality and the leadership and making it, you know, the pinnacle degree that we offer, and focusing in on specialized and pre-experienced programs.
8: Today, I'm delighted to be speaking with Susan Christofferson. Until about a week ago, Dean of the Rotman School of Management, now Professor and President Advisor of Innovation Investments at the University of Toronto. I'm Carl Moore from McGill University, and you're listening to the CEO Series. Next up, I'll ask Susan how she approached strategy as dean of a top business school and how Rotman is leveraging AI across its research and teaching.
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8: Hello again, you're listening to the CEO Series, and today I'm sitting down with Susan Christofferson, until very recently Dean of the Rotman School of Management at the U of T, and now Professor and Presidential Advisor of Innovation Investments at the University of Toronto. So we teach strategy at business schools. You do it. So, like, how do you do strategy at a business school? Because you have all these experts on strategy. You have all these very educated, opinionated people.
6: Yeah.
8: But you actually have to do it. It's a responsibility of the dean. How do you do strategy here? Take us through that.
6: So it is very difficult to be the dean of a business school because you have all sorts of experts out there who can tell you exactly what it is to be a leader and all the pros and cons of different strategies. I think you do strategy at a business school just like you do strategy in an organization. You evaluate, where are our strengths? What are the areas that we want to play? Where do we want to win? And think about, us as a business. We are a business, right? We're a non-for-profit business or, in a charitable organization. But still, we have to balance out where are the areas that we can play and win.
8: Yeah.
6: And that, I think we could see sort of the the size of our MBA was not aligned with the size of the market. And we've sort of worked now to sort of think about how do we create that as a truly pinnacle degree here, where we are focused on the leadership training that we can provide, but then leverage the strengths, the analytical, the research strengths of our faculty. I mean, just recently we were ranked, you know, in the top 10, globally. And where is that research strength? What's a lot in that, those specialized degrees, right? And bringing that to bear within our programs. And that, you know, that strategy though is sort of figuring out, okay, this is an area where we're not able to compete. Let's make it a place where we can compete. And then what do we need? You know, how are we going to sort of manage, you know, the budget?
13: And you would hire some faculty in that area over time. It takes a little bit longer, but having the right profs is helpful.
6: Of course, you want to sort of make sure that you have the complement. We were very fortunate in that. I think we do have a lot of people, but obviously, you know, as programs build, you sort of have to make sure your complement's there. The stress for us, though, is that because we are faculty, we hire them, you know, for a lifetime. You have to make sure that when you're hiring people, you're hiring them understanding you have the programming that, you know, that they can teach in and that we can sort of make sure that we can manage over the long haul.
13: But we hire assistant professors and they get tenure or they don't.
6: Mm-hmm.
13: But it's unusual in the sense if you don't get tenure, you have to leave within a year or so.
6: Yeah.
13: And we you know, we like you, you're friends, but it's a very black and white thing, which business has as well to some degree. But that's a tough thing to have to sit down with. But I guess you wouldn't do it. It would be the area coordinator that would sit down and say, John, it just hasn't worked out.
6: Well, I mean, we have a very, very rigorous process for doing evaluations of our faculty, which our vice dean of faculty would oversee.
13: Yeah.
6: But there is many different touch points. It's not just at the time.
13: So it doesn't come as a, it's not a surprise.
6: Never a surprise, right? Yeah. There's different touch points and you never want any kind of, like anything where you're dealing with people. That was one thing that I learned a lot from being in the decanal role. You want to give lots of, you know, feedback, input, opportunity for people to improve, you know, so you want to help, you know, faculty members, staff members, everyone along the journey.
13: Yeah.
6: So
13: how do you manage superstars? Now, any organization like a law firm has one or two superstars. You have some genuine superstars here that are names like Roger Martin was known around the world and Richard Florida and so on. You have names that, but we all have to deal with egos, but some egos actually, they are well known. Like there's some, like Henry is a great guy who is hugely famous, but he's really down to earth, a nice person. But, you know, how do you manage the superstars in an organization?
6: You have to provide them, you have to recognize that, you know, they bring a lot of visibility to the school for whatever reasons, provide them with the respect there, but sort of, and provide them with the latitude to do what they do well.
13: Yeah.
6: But still, you know, ask of them, you know, I think in a respectful environment, you know, where, you know, places where they can really benefit the university. You know, and so those, you know, those conversations. But, you know, honestly, I've been blessed with having fantastic colleagues, people who, for the most part, you know, if you ask of them, they really believe in the institution. And that's the important thing, is getting everybody on board. We may not see eye to eye on every issue, but if we believe in the mission and the benefit of leading, you know, a great school and sort of trying to sort of compete at the highest levels, we need everybody on board.
13: Okay. So we live in a VUCA world, volatile, uncertain, complex, and ambiguous. I would say to older people, the world's gone nuts. But with undergraduates, that's a microaggression.
6: Yeah.
13: And I can say to them, we live in a VUCA world. And they go, okay, that's true.
6: Yeah.
13: How do you manage? Is the world gone nuts compared to 20 years ago? Is it a different place? Or am I overstating that in a sense?
6: No, I definitely think that it's a different place. I think one of the things that I tell students and that I advise them is you need to be ready for change. And you need to prepare yourself. And also, you know, everyone's concerned about AI. How is that going to impact my job? How is it going to impact my future? But I still think that at the core, we as human beings want to relate to one another at a human level. And so even when the world is going crazy and there's volatility and uncertainty, I think working on the interpersonal skills, making sure that you become the person that people go to when you have different, when people are looking for connections, so building that network. I can't overemphasize how important that is. And I think it's even more important now that we're dealing with a time which is particularly volatile, because the more that you can sort of make yourself invaluable and also someone who can, who has the interpersonal skills to adapt to the changes that are coming, is going to make you, you know, somebody that positions themselves well in the future. And that's regardless of what technical skills you might need to take, right? So of course we all need to learn, you know, the newest AI and how that is. But in some ways, I think AI is actually helping us not need to have as many technical skills, because it can do much of the technical work for us. So I think doubling down on some of those interpersonal skills that make you more human are probably the things that are going to help you adapt to the changes that are coming.
13: So Susan, do you use AI in your work a bit?
6: Yes, I do. Absolutely.
13: And clearly there's faculty looking at AI here.
6: Mm-hmm. Yes.
13: Is Rotman School using AI kind of to help do some of its work and its processes?
6: Yes. So I think one of the things certainly that we had started is looking at, and I think the new interim dean, Joe Milner, will be sort of looking at is really how are we going to use this to improve, create efficiencies, and, you know, help us do our work better. So there's lots of things we were looking at, you know, creating different agents. Yeah. You could think of it in careers. How can you use it to sort of help students prepare better for their career, interviews? How can you help us with our recruiting and admissions? Even as a dean, I was using it to help with different speeches where people, you know, would provide me with notes and the AI would help put it more into my own voice, which might be difficult for somebody who doesn't know me that well to do. So there's lots of ways in which we can have it help us do our work better. I still don't think that, you know, there's a lot of concern about whether that's job replacement. I do think we need to think about what our workflows are. What work are we doing that we don't particularly need to be doing, and how can we improve our workflows to sort of make the organization sort of be able to achieve more with the given resources that we have.
13: Today I'm delighted to be speaking with Susan Christofferson. Until very recently, Dean of the Rotman School of Management, now Professor and Presidential Advisor of Innovation Investments at the University of Toronto. I'm Carl Moore from McGill University, and you're listening to the CEO Series. Next up, we'll discuss the uncertainty facing today's job market and the leadership lessons Susan has carried through a decade of leadership in senior academic administration.
0: Now this update from the Canadian Press. Two people are dead and five others wounded, including a child, after a shooting at a popular food festival near the Space Needle in Seattle. A city fire department spokesperson confirmed the casualties, revealing two people died at the scene. Hundreds of mourners gathered at a memorial at the iconic Brandenburg Gate Sunday to remember the victims of Saturday night's deadly Pride Festival attack in Berlin. Many people laid down flowers, candles, rainbow flags, and homemade signs. In Ottawa, the federal Conservatives are calling for an emergency meeting focused on U.S. President Donald Trump's tariff threats. Shadow Minister for Canada-U.S. Relations Shubha Jumder says the Liberals need to table its written plans at an emergency meeting of the Standing Committee on International Trade. And traffic is set to start flowing Monday across a new bridge over the Detroit River that will serve as a critical route for trade, jobs, and tourism between Canada and the U.S. Late last week, Canada celebrated the Gordie Howe International Bridge with a ribbon-cutting ceremony in Windsor. From the Canadian Press, I'm Don.
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13: Hello again, you're listening to the CEO Series, and today I'm sitting down with Susan Christofferson, until very recently Dean of the Rotman School of Management at the U of T, and now Professor and Presidential Advisor of Innovation Investments at the University of Toronto. My undergrads, this year has been one of the most challenging years for jobs in the 26 years I've had at McGill, for undergrads, for summer jobs, and for permanent jobs. And they're worried about AI. And I think they're right to be worried, but I think you and I rightly go, it's going to work out. Like, but it's easy for us at a higher level to go, we honestly believe it, and we're not lying in any sense, but it's a little bit easier as we have good jobs. Where they're looking for it, but I think my sense is it'll work out. But there's a certain amount of, you know, just faith in the system and faith in young people that are really clever. And the world needs them. But, you know, there's a kind of, I'm holding my breath a little bit right now for my students.
6: I mean, we're in uncharted territory right now. And I don't, you know, for young people. But again, I think young people who, you know, invest in themselves, you know, invest in their own, you know, self, you know, ability to present, their interpersonal skills, students that continue to, you know, find out and learn about AI, those individuals who show curiosity and confidence, and many of the qualities that employers are looking for, I think they'll be able to find jobs, right? But I think the idea of sort of, you know, sitting in and doing a mundane type of rote work is probably not going to be, you know, that is probably more easily replaceable. Again, it's those human qualities, and that's why I say double down on those, because those are the things that are going to make you unique. But employers aren't going to stop hiring people. The idea is that, you know, maybe they can get their organizations doing, you know, becoming more productive as a and getting more work out of
13: bringing in more revenues, more profitabilities, and things like that. So even 10 years as a senior administrator, what are a couple of leadership lessons you've learned in that time that if I'd asked you 10 years ago, you wouldn't have seen it quite that way, but 10 years in the chair, what are a couple of leadership lessons that you take away from that, those times?
6: Well, one thing that I would say is you can never overestimate the importance of communication. The, you know, going through COVID and periods where we were sort of disparate and trying to get students in, not knowing what were happening, and also the fact that you weren't just right down the hall from someone, the importance of communication was absolutely critical. And you can never sort of over-communicate with people. I think the other thing is, you know, my background is in finance. As a finance professor, always thought the most difficult part of this job was going to be, you know, balancing the budget, which was not an easy job, but it was manageable. You know, was the job, you know, of finance and strategy. But truly the core of success as a leader is all around HR. Understanding people, understanding what motivates people, what gets them out of bed, how can you get people, you know, to gain consensus, get them behind your ideas. I probably underestimated how important that was. I just, you figure, oh, you know, I've got a great idea, people are going to follow, but, you know, talking to people, getting them to see, understanding that people actually, you can sort of look at exactly the same piece of paper and you have one opinion and I have a different one, and really trying to sort of figure out how do we reach consensus on this. So I think it was those people building skills that I really evolved as a leader over time, from when I started.
13: Part of it, you'd have an idea, but the idea would evolve through their input. And one is it makes it genuinely a better idea, but they're more apt to buy in if they've had a hand in it.
6: Absolutely.
13: And they can see their wisdom in there.
6: Especially in a place like an academic institution where you, first of all, have a lot of very smart people. But also a dean role is not one, you know, it's not a command and control role. Yeah. It is very much, you know, the curriculum and everything is owned by the faculty. And so you really need to get that buy-in. And so one of the things, you know, as a leader of an academic institution is really that soft power, that ability to influence through persuasion, through talking to people, through understanding, through, you know, gaining that consensus is absolutely critical in this role. Because, you know, the faculty, if they don't, you know, if they sort of vote against your curriculum or program, well, you're sort of back at square one. And so how do you bring that along so that you can get buy-in? And I think that's one thing I'm really proud of. I mean, again, sort of being behind the successful launch of six programs here is not a small feat.
13: That's a lot of work, a lot of meetings to get it to the right place.
6: Yeah.
13: Part of that is fundraising as part of the dean's role. You'd spend some hours a week on fundraising.
6: Yes.
13: How do you fundraise these days? What is it that gets people with money to give it to you? To the school, not you, but to the school.
6: I think, you know, people want to bet on winners.
13: Okay.
6: And people want, they want to be inspired. So saying, you know, I mean, all of the universities across Canada, but Ontario, particularly because we were under a tuition freeze for a very long time, there's definite need. But need isn't going to inspire someone to give large amounts of money. It's really about thinking about what could be and people wanting to buy into that. So that's, you know, what inspires, you know, people probably more so now than before, where it was more, you know, buildings, names on things. Yeah. But now it's really about inspiring, about being part of something that's going to be better for the country. And, you know, I think especially now we're really at this moment in time where there's a lot of interest in trying to build a better future for Canada. And so the more that you can lean into that, how can you leverage the university to benefit Canada? Part of the reason why I'm excited about my new role, you know, in looking at commercialization and how universities can be used for economic growth within the country.
13: Today, I'm delighted to be speaking with Susan Christofferson, former dean until about a week ago of the Rotman School of Management, now professor and presidential advisor of innovation investments at the University of Toronto. I'm Carl Moore from McGill University, and you're listening to the CEO Series. Next up, we'll look at Rotman's initiatives on Indigenous leadership and the implementation of its Indigenous task force and how the role of dean differs from that of vice dean.
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13: Hello again, you're listening to the CEO Series, and today I'm sitting down with Susan Christofferson, until very recently dean of the Rotman School of Management at the U of T, and now professor and presidential advisor of innovation investments at the University of Toronto. So something where some of the moves by the administration in the U.S., the prime minister is saying we need to trade more with other middle economies. Mm-hmm. There's kind of a shift coming, we think. Mm-hmm. So part of what you're doing is saying we see that shift and people are more willing to support Canada and the U of T and other schools in our how do we make Canada strong again?
6: Yeah.
13: I don't know if it needs to be made again, but how do we keep Canada strong more positively? So what you're seeing the prime minister and whatnot makes sense from your viewpoint?
6: Yeah, absolutely. And lean in because you've got, you know, a country which is unified, not only, I say unified because there's definitely some political angst here within our own country. But, you know, the fact that the U.S. has sort of taken such a different approach, in terms of its collaboration with Canada and trade with Canada has unified us in many ways, as a country. And we should leverage that.
13: Yeah.
6: Canada was lagging in its productivity for decades. And so this is the time to try to turn that around.
13: Okay.
6: Because you have, more political buy-in from people sort of saying, yeah, we need to, you know, stand on our own 2 feet and we need to invest in our own innovation and research and we need to, build things here, invest in our defense. And so I think this is really the time. And so I completely agree with the direction that he's taken.
13: We were talking earlier about the COVID and we all had to work from home. Mm-hmm. You're here in your office. I go most 5 days a week, but I'm old school, it seems. Mm-hmm. Do you have a policy about working from home and being in the office? Have you encouraged people to be more here?
6: Yeah. So the president, you know, in the fall, sort of had a back to campus policy, which, you know, certainly we have alternative working arrangements where staff can work from home, but the idea is to be on campus as much as possible. You know, this is an in-person institution and we pride ourselves on delivering in person. And we also think that this is better for in the long run for the students because as I said, you know, your value is going to be able to connect and contact and have a strong network with other people. And the best place to do that, one of the better places to do that is in a university setting.
13: Yeah.
6: So we should have people in person. But with that said, you know, obviously technology has allowed us to work apart. And so having some flexibility, but there is a balance. I mean, one of the things, it's actually been more difficult bringing faculty back together because we don't have as much, you know, many of them, you know, work. And so, you know, trying to think about ways where we can encourage people to come back and see the benefits of being back in person in the building to create a collegial environment where we can exchange ideas.
13: A big thing at McGill is Indigenous Studies. And is that something where Rotman's put some effort into thinking about Indigenous leadership and things like that? Is that an issue here?
6: Yeah, I mean, Indigenous, it's a very complex issue. Mm. It's something I set out as Indigenous Task Force in 2022, just after I started, you know, which had some recommendations. We still have a long ways to go in sort of meeting all of those recommendations. But I think even just creating awareness within our own faculty and staff about the hardships facing the Indigenous people, what's our role in terms of educating as a university. But I would say, you know, we're on a very, very early part of that journey, and there's certainly more that could be done.
13: Yeah, for sure. What is your new position?
6: Mm-hmm.
13: And what do you do in it?
6: So I've just started as the new presidential advisor on innovation investments. I'm now in day 8 or 9 of
13: okay.
6: that role. 8, I guess. Actually, no, I shouldn't say that. I started January 1, so I had about 6 months of overlap with my role as dean and the new role. But the whole, you know, idea is that the University of Toronto is an incredible source of innovation and research. I mean, AI was really, you know, born here at the University of Toronto. Now, it's been commercialized elsewhere in the world.
13: Yeah.
6: So how can we leverage the power of this university, its research capabilities, to create new innovation and, you know, commercial opportunities? And how do we figure out how to get them to grow here in Canada? It's a very difficult question. This is a question that, you know, not just me, but many other people have looked at. And so I'm looking at different models, you know, Berkeley, Stanford, Harvard, Oxford, Cambridge, different models of how capital from industry interacts with universities to invest in research and innovation, with the hopes that we can sort of accelerate the commercialization that we're doing here at the university. I have to say there is, you know, one of the things I've been learning is we're doing a lot here at the University of Toronto, but there's ways for us, you know, for the scale and size to do more of it and to think about how to do that. And I'm really energized by the energy and drive of our new president, first woman in the role, and that is really inspiring me to sort of take on this role to support her in building commercial activity around the university.
13: What's her name and what did she do before the U of T presidency?
6: So President Melanie Wooden, she was previously the dean at the Faculty of Arts and Science. And actually, I was really fortunate. So we actually both started off as vice deans at the same time. So she was the vice dean at Arts and Science and I was one here. And then she became dean, I became dean. And then, you know, just last year, she was put into the position of president.
13: Okay.
6: And first president, I'll say again, after 200 years. So the university's been around for 200 years next year, and it's pretty remarkable.
13: It's hard to fathom almost. So are you an introvert or extrovert, Susan?
6: I'm both.
13: Okay, an ambivert. Okay.
6: Yes,
13: but genuinely, like, you like people, like being with you, yeah, get energy, but there's times that you're the scholar and the sitting thinking.
6: So I could say, like, I love being with people. I get so much energy from being around people. I want to be up at the front, you know, whether I'm speaking, dancing, you know, I just love being in a room full of people and I get energy from that. And so going to a cocktail, making small talk, none of that, you know, bothers me. But I do know that if I only do that, I get drained.
13: Okay.
6: So I need the time, the quiet time, to think deeply about a problem, to evaluate it, to consult. And that's the sort of introvert side, the part of me that's the scholar that likes to think deeply, just sort of come up with an answer. I don't like just, you know, sort of coming up off the cuff with something.
13: Okay.
6: But really, you know, sort of delving deep and sort of thinking about things.
13: We think about physical health, mm-hmm, and you go to the gym or something.
6: Yes.
13: From time to time. Okay. So, but we're more thinking these about mental health, that the physical needs to look after, but how do you look after your mental health? Is there anything you do to keep yourself mentally in balance and not tipping over the edge?
6: I think, you know, I've always wanted, I thought about writing a book on retirement, because I think retirement, we talk about your physical health, we talk about your financial health, but it's also this mental health, which I think of as really coming from your social interactions, making sure you keep those social connections, you know, friends that you're always re-energizing those, especially in a leadership position. It's a very lonely position. You know, many times you're sort of left alone with a decision. Because you're so busy, you often are letting go of those different, relationships that, you might have or not be able to continue to, see people at the same level that you were able to see before, you know, moving to have a leadership position. But I think if you want to keep mentally healthy, it's really important to make sure it's as much as about setting aside time to, you know, go for your bike ride or your pickleball match or whatever, but it's the social time. So, you know, for me, I've really benefited from, you know, having a good group of friends, a book club, my pickleball group, because it's just nice. And even your leadership teams,

0: So it's older men. I know a lot of older guys are hurting themselves in pickleball by being a bit too assertive.
1: They do call it cripple ball.
0: But. Yeah, yeah. No, there's some truth to it. So what is how's it different being dean than vice dean? Because the vice dean, you work for the dean. But then you're sitting in the office. How different was it to be the person?
1: You know, it's funny. I remember thinking, it's just, a couple more responsibilities. But it's not just that. It's the attitude, the idea that you then become the face of the school. You are going to set the direction, the tone. I really became very self-aware of what I was wearing. I'd always wear my Rotman pin because I was the person representing the school, making sure that I had a bright pink bag, often wearing pink clothes. You start to really think like I am, part of the brand of the school. And that was a real difference in being the vice dean. Could show up and, not thinking that every time, I'm walking, I'm representing, the school. So I always needed to be on, always on. In addition, you're dealing with a much broader range of issues, that you truly start to see some of the, darker sides of, the different school. And in the end, there were many sleepless nights, different concerns, worries about the school. Are students going to come? We had a lot of financial stresses because of various, the international student caps, the, unprecedented inflation. We had the tuition freeze. I mean, I said it was the deanship of lemons in that there was a lot of external lemons thrown at us, but it was my job to make lemonade. Yeah. And that's, what I really set out to do. I think of it as a period of resilience and reinvention. And just knowing that the buck stopped with me and it was my decision on some stuff. Sometimes that left you with a pit in your stomach.
0: Yeah.
1: But I also, I absolutely love the job.
0: This has been the CEO Series. Thank you for meeting with us today. Susan, it's been a pleasure to get caught up. We also like to thank our producer, Aya Ibrahim, and our scriptwriter, Stephanie Richet. Thank you, as always, for tuning into the CEO Series. À la prochaine.
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0: Tonight, parts of Europe burn. The race against time to try and put out the flames. From hillsides to homes, fires rage just outside of tourist towns in Spain and France. And how the firefight is going in Canada. Plus, the art of finding a fake.
1: Anytime we can take a fake painting off the markets to help stabilize the market.
0: Why forgeries are becoming more common and how experts are now using AI to find the phonies. And when it comes to coffee, how much is too much?
2: I'm not sure, probably one.

0: in there, too.
1: How many cups a day could keep the doctor away?
2: ZTV National News with Heather Butts. Reporting tonight, Mirella Fernandez.
1: Good evening. We begin in France, where they're calling the firefight David versus Goliath. There and in Spain, they have been battling huge wildfires for days, and the battle seems never ending. More than 325,000 people have had to flee. This is a new fire that ignited overnight in eastern Spain, where blistering summer heat has dried out the landscape, making it easy for fires to feed. To the north, you can't see the flames in central Madrid, but you can smell the smoke, something a Canadian tourist thought she left behind.
3: It was really bad in Toronto and just the Ontario region in general. We thought we left the bad air quality, and then we came here. So it's unfortunate to just and sad just to see how our world is changing.
1: Shifting winds crippled the efforts of firefighters in southwestern France as they tried to rein in a monster fire, one that has already burned an area four times the size of Paris. This emergency shelter in Bordeaux is home to even more evacuees today. 55,000 people had to suddenly flee overnight. This retiree says, I wanted to take toiletries. They said, leave it. I took my medicine. That's it. And then I had to leave. 3 o'clock in the morning, I was already in their car. Officials say hundreds of homes have burned to the ground, and there could be more, with the south expecting another heat wave. And in a first for France, a pyrocumulonimbus has been spotted. That's a gigantic fire cloud that creates its own winds and lightning and starts more fires. Now, help is on the way for crews battling out-of-control wildfires in B.C. About 200 people will be joining the response, more than 100 of them from Mexico.
4: That includes 114 approximate personnel that will be going to BC for August 3rd. So making sure that the resources are able to mobilize where need lies.
1: Two wildfires near Clinton, BC have now merged a day after flames destroyed properties on the outskirts of the village. Residents of the nearby community of 70 Mile House have been urged to get ready to leave if the fire continues to grow. Two Jewish-owned businesses have been attacked in Toronto. It has left the community shaken. As CTV's Beth McDonnell tells us, these are being looked at as possible hate crimes.
5: Shattered glass spills onto the sidewalk at Kiva's Bagel Bar, a Jewish-owned bakery at Yonge and St. Clair in Midtown Toronto, the result of overnight gunfire.
6: It happened at 1 in the morning. I heard 3 gunshots at 1 a.m. But having said that, I heard nothing after, no sirens, nothing. And then I wake up this morning and here's this whole thing with the police.
5: A second location at Steeles and Bathurst under the same name was also targeted. There, a front door window was broken. Both incidents are being investigated by police as possible hate-motivated crimes.
7: It feels very personal to me. I could have been in there. Or anybody in this neighborhood. It could have been daytime as opposed to nighttime.
8: This is where we come for our food, and we feel threatened and unsafe.
5: When it comes to hate-motivated crimes, Toronto Police data shows the Jewish community is the most targeted group. In 2025, anti-Jewish incidents represented more than 80% of religiously motivated hate crimes. It's a phenomenon the Center for Israel and Jewish Affairs says is increasing because of terrorism and at times sponsored by the Republic of Iran. Last month, police reported dozens of shootings are being carried out in gun-for-hire schemes at synagogues, Jewish schools, and the U.S. consulate. The center believes there is a correlation between conflict in the Middle East and violence here.
9: Nothing can justify crimes being perpetrated against Canadians on Canadian soil.
5: Officers say the investigation is in the early stages and the Guns and Gangs unit is involved. The connection for now, the incidents happened at the same local chain. It's not clear which shop was targeted first, exactly when overnight, or why, although public safety is a central focus.
9: We're going to be increasing our police presence to conduct the investigation for what happened here. And you can also expect an increased presence of police around those locations.
0: I've spoken with the owner of the building. They are incredibly upset about what happened. I mean, this really shakes the foundation of the community.
5: Some local residents are fed up.
10: It's infuriating. This has got to stop in this city. And it's only going to stop when our government starts to clamp down on what's going on.
5: Police are urging anyone with information or video to come forward. Beth McDonnell, CTV News, Toronto.
1: The man believed to have carried out a deadly attack in Berlin this weekend has been shot and killed by police. Authorities say the 21-year-old had a record of extremist activity. He was tracked down in a Berlin suburb almost a full day after the attack downtown. Police say the German citizen drove a van into a crowd near a Pride festival and then lashed out with a machete. A woman was killed and at least 29 others were injured. Mourners gathered at a memorial near the scene today, carrying pride flags and laying flowers. The Prime Minister posted this today saying the attack at the Christopher Street Day Festival in Berlin is horrific. No one should face hatred or violence because of who they are or who they love. And the Prime Minister has announced three federal by-elections will be held on August 31st. The three ridings are North Vancouver, Capilano in B.C., Beaches East York in Ontario, and Chicoutimi-Laford in Quebec. The Liberals currently hold a slim majority in Parliament and will need to win at least one of the races to maintain control of the House. If at first you don't succeed, try and try again. And that's what authorities will do tomorrow, which is when the Gordie Howe International Bridge is set to officially open. The new bridge links Windsor, Ontario to Detroit, Michigan, and will be a key route for trade. But as CTV's Jeremy Charron reports, some aren't convinced it will open as planned.
11: One!
12: The ribbon has been cut. The milestone marked with a Canadian celebration Friday. Officially opening the Gordie Howe Bridge to traffic is all that remains.
13: It's huge, not just as a structure, it's huge economically as well.
12: The bridge's opening will add a fifth crossing point to what is the busiest international trade corridor in North America. The Windsor-Detroit crossing accounts for about one-third of all trade between Canada and the U.S., about $1 billion a day.
14: And the amount of trade that flows at the Blue Water Bridge here in Sarnia Point Edward and in Windsor is vital to the Canadian economy. So, again, fingers crossed.
12: Fingers crossed that the bridge actually opens, that is. History is a cause for concern here. This bridge's opening has been delayed several times. A scheduled ceremony last month was called off at the 11th hour by the Trump administration. The president wanted a new deal.
14: Given the rhetoric out of the White House in the last 24 hours on wildfires again and more tariffs, will this actually transpire? That is a big issue.
12: This weekend, in the final hours, there is hope, but caution too on both sides of the Detroit River.
15: I don't know how much influence our president will have on the opening of tomorrow, but I know that the American people are anxious for that to happen.
12: Businesses in Windsor hoping to benefit from a fresh flow of visitors, waiting with bated breath.
16: I keep saying I'm just gonna believe it when I see it, but I am very hopeful that tomorrow's the day.
12: U.S. officials were uninvited from Friday's ceremony after Trump's latest tariff threats. This former U.S. ambassador and governor of Michigan was one of them.
17: This is a fabulous piece of architecture. It's a towering symbol of our friendship, and no amount of political rhetoric in Washington is going to change that.
12: The bridge has so far served as a symbol, though not a good one, an example rather of the continued trade tension between the countries. Monday's opening, some hope, can help turn a page. Morella?
1: All right, CTV's Jeremy Charron in Ottawa tonight. Getting major infrastructure built takes years, but there is a push to get an oil pipeline out of Alberta built much faster. The CEO of the Crown Corporation overseeing the proposed project spoke exclusively to CTV, saying it could and should be built. But as CTV's Mike Legouture reports, there are some pretty huge hurdles that would have to be cleared.
18: There's a very, very compelling case for the new pipeline.
12: In an exclusive interview with CTV News, the CEO of Trans Mountain laid out his case for why a new pipeline from Alberta to BC makes sense. Mark Mackey also pointed to the economic benefits of the federally owned TMX pipeline.
18: We paid $1.7 billion into the Treasury last year in dividends and interest. We'll beat that this year.
19: It's possible this is a bona fide pipeline.
12: Former energy executive Dennis McConaughey believes the new pipeline has potential, provided oil sands companies step up to use it. At this point, Pembina Pipeline Corp is the only private firm involved with a possible 10% stake.
19: You have to actually have people who have barrels to commit to a pipeline over the long term and are prepared to pay the tariff, that is to say the cost of using your pipeline, in firm commitments.
12: But that hasn't happened yet. McConaughey also points out the newly proposed pipeline can only move forward if the Pathways carbon capture project is also built, a cost that will fall partially to oil companies.
19: I believe they will have to be confident that the risk of Pathways does not fall disproportionately to them, because it's all cost. There's no value other than the fact that you've reduced emissions.
12: And some environmentalists doubt it would even do that.
20: We've done the math on the Pathways project, and it doesn't come close to compensating for the emissions, the climate pollution that would come out of the massive expansion from oil production that this pipeline would facilitate.
12: The pipeline and Pathways proposal has been submitted to the Federal Major Projects Office. That body has until October 1st to decide if the project will be designated to be of national interest, so the rest of the process can be fast-tracked. Mike Lecouture, CTV News, Ottawa.
1: Police in BC have arrested a man they allege drove an RV onto an airport runway. Officials accuse a 53-year-old man of crashing his motorhome through a fence at the Abbotsford Airport yesterday and then steering it onto the runway. Air traffic control quickly rerouted aircraft. Police are still trying to figure out why this happened, but say they have ruled out impairment. Over a two-week period this summer, 17 people have died in collisions on Saskatchewan's highways. RCMP say they are seeing more fatal crashes as a result of impairment. CTV's Allison Bamford with the warning tonight from Mounties.
21: Remnants of vehicles scattered in ditches. Reminders of tragic scenes Mounties say they're seeing more of this summer. In the span of 2 weeks, Saskatchewan RCMP responded to 12 fatal highway crashes that killed 17 people.
22: We are also seeing more fatal collisions involving alcohol or drug impairment.
21: RCMP say 52% of fatal collisions in the first half of this year were investigated for drug and alcohol involvement, up from 35% the same time last year.
22: Our members of our traffic services are pulling individuals off the road due to impairment at all hours of the day.
21: Bonnie Stevenson's son, Quinn, was killed by an impaired driver 13 years ago over the August long weekend. She's frustrated that some people still choose to drive impaired.
23: And I don't know how to implore people to understand that and see what happens to the families that lose that loved one.
21: Last month, Saskatchewan announced plans that could take impaired drivers off the road faster, with tougher administrative penalties that could include immediate license suspensions and vehicle impoundments.
23: And hopefully we can start stopping some of these impaired drivers before that death or, you know, crash of any sort.
21: Impairment, speeding, distracted driving, and not wearing seat belts are the four main contributors to fatal crashes, according to police. In anticipation of busy highways over the August long weekend, CAA Saskatchewan is reminding drivers to follow the rules of the road, especially in construction zones.
24: Make sure you slow down, move over. It's a lot of slow to 60 for construction workers, for tow truck operators, for emergency vehicles.
21: Smart decisions that they say can save lives. Allison Bamford, CTV News, Saskatoon.
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0: We all have coping mechanisms. 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
2: The end of the Second World War started on the famous beaches of Normandy in France. And now those beaches have been designated a UNESCO World Heritage Site. The United Nations agency says they represent a unique cultural landscape shaped by the events of 1944. And it is where leaders from the Allied nations of Canada, the U.S., Britain, and France gather each year to remember D-Day. That's when Allied troops stormed the beaches, and it was a turning point in the fight against Nazi Germany. Artificial intelligence getting more useful every day. It's now able to spot fake art. It's already helped a team of experts root out copies of a Canadian master that had flooded the market. CTV's Kamal Karamali with how it works.
3: It's a treasure trove of stunningly visual paintings, beautiful enough to be up on display, but instead tucked away in the basement of this small town Ontario home.
4: What's the overall value of
3: all of this? Was once worth a lot of money.
4: Between $600,000 and $700,000.
3: Until they were all discovered to be fake.
4: That's one of the red flags.
3: Circulating around Canada's art scene, posing as authentic pieces painted by Norval Morisseau. The artist known as the Picasso of the North died 2 decades ago. But since then, thousands of forgeries have flooded the market, selling for millions. That is until Jonathan Zimanovich and his team stepped in.
4: Anytime we can take a fake painting off the market to help stabilize the market.
3: Removing more than 50 this year alone.
4: It's been pretty easy to tell with these specific types of paintings.
5: And there are certain telltale signs that these paintings are fake, like these lines being way too thick.
4: Morisseau's black lines were not this thick. They were much more controlled.
3: While other signs are more obvious.
4: People we know who painted with him said he never did that.
3: But their work is just beginning.
6: We estimate that there are still somewhere between 4,000 and 6,000 more fakes.
3: And that's where AI and new technology comes in. It's already able to spot fake paintings, finding tiny details not consistent with an artist's style.
7: There are certain colors, brush strokes, supports that characterize a painting.
3: But that same technology is also giving copycat painters the power and knowledge of any artist's style so they can make exact replicas by hand.
6: It's not a question of will this happen. I absolutely am sure that it will happen if it's not already happening now.
3: For now, this Ontario-based art authentication firm choosing to do things the old-fashioned way.
4: The sales values of these paintings on the open market have gone down over 70%.
8: A relief to you?
4: That's a great relief to us.
3: With a lot more paintings to examine in excruciating detail. Kamal Karamali, CTV News, Pelham, Ontario.
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2: When the premiers met in PEI last week, the topic of tariffs held the spotlight. But they also signed off on something else, aligning on how to make new bills in their provinces accessible. CTV's Maria Saru reports.
26: 12 premiers committing to one goal, to bring Canada's patchwork of accessibility rules closer together. Rick Hansen, a former Paralympian and longtime accessibility advocate, said in social media videos the new memorandum of understanding could mark a turning point.
27: There will never be a new bill ever again that isn't built meaningfully accessible so they work for people.
26: Four decades after wheeling around the world on his Man in Motion tour, the deal was signed in the spirit of his push for a barrier-free country. All of Canada's provinces and territories except Quebec say they will work toward common accessibility rules for new construction, but no implementation timeline has been announced.
27: People will look back in this moment and say, what was the big deal? This is just normal.
26: David Lepofsky, a blind lawyer and longtime disability rights advocate, says consistency only helps if the standard is strong.
28: There's a serious risk they're just going to dilute them to the lowest common denominator.
26: The latest National Building Code already includes features designed to make homes easier to adapt. That includes a wider entrance, reachable switches and outlets, and reinforced bathroom walls for future grab bars. The code was developed with input from people with lived experience.
29: The agreement also asks Ottawa to create a national fund to help retrofit older buildings. The federal government hasn't announced a commitment to that, and each province will still have to adopt and enforce common rules. Maria Saru, CTV News, Charlottetown.
2: Still ahead. Go ahead and reach for that extra cup. Why more coffee might actually be good for you.
30: 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We were founded by firefighters, so they're built right. Melty and toasty with smoke and honey chipotle sauce and loaded with grilled chicken or prime rib. Yeah, it takes a firehouse kitchen to make a melt this good.

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4: As you said, the coffee maker for your Monday morning drip, maybe make a little extra. The American Heart Association says a few coffees a day may actually do you good. But of course, it's not the same for everyone. CTV's Michael Serapio reports tonight.
5: Be it steamed, dripped, or just plain black, Canadians love their coffee. Industry analysts estimate more than 70% of Canadians drink the caffeinated brew at least once a day. Others more. But how much should Canadians be drinking before coffee becomes a health risk?
6: I'm not sure. Probably one or two.
7: I'd say maybe two, because more than two, it just sort of gives jitters.
8: Like three or four. I would say that's what I drink every day.
5: Well, for coffee lovers, some good news from the American Heart Association, which said this past week, when it comes to cardiovascular health, up to 5 cups of coffee a day is safe for most adults.
8: Oh, really? I didn't know that.
5: And it's not just safe. It could also be beneficial.
9: It appears that the risks of things like heart attack, stroke, and diabetes in particular may, if anything, be actually lower among those that consume caffeinated coffee.
5: That said, what is safe is very individual, based on metabolism, general health, and other factors. And this guideline is only for coffee.
9: Those data should not be extrapolated to energy drinks.
5: Health Canada's guidelines are different, saying for adults, the maximum daily intake should be no more than 400 milligrams or 4 cups. For women who are pregnant, trying to get pregnant, or breastfeeding, 300 milligrams or 3 cups. Now, the American guideline does not suggest to drink coffee if you don't already, but if you do, you have reason now to justify a fifth cup. Michael Serapio, CTV News, Ottawa.
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0: 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It's infuriating. This has got to stop in this city.
1: I mean, this really shakes the foundation of the community.
2: Overnight gunfire at a Jewish-owned bakery chain in what police are calling a targeted hate crime.
3: We're back where we started, and it's only if the U.S. buckles down and does serious and sustained negotiations with Iran that there's a chance of solving the Strait of Hormuz issue.
2: After 2 weeks of exchanging strikes, why the U.S. is putting a pause on their operations against Iran.
4: Gonna believe it when I see it, but I am very hopeful that tomorrow's the day.
2: And years in the making, the long-awaited Gordie Howe International Bridge is finally expected to open to traffic as early as Monday. Marcia McMillan, thanks for joining us on CTV News Channel. Prime Minister Mark Carney has announced by-elections in three federal ridings for August the 31st. Candidates will seek to replace former Conservative MP Richard Martel in the Quebec riding of Chicoutimi-Lefjord. Martel resigned as an MP after being appointed to the Senate by the Prime Minister. Then in the Toronto riding of Beaches East York to replace former Liberal MP Nate Erskine-Smith. And the third by-election will be held in the BC riding of North Vancouver Capilano, most recently represented by former Liberal MP and now Canada's ambassador to the European Union, Jonathan Wilkinson. The Liberals currently hold a slim majority in the House of Commons and will need to win one of the by-elections to maintain that. They have 172 seats. The Conservatives have 139. The Bloc Québécois has 21. The New Democrats have 5 seats. And the Green Party has 1. There is 1 independent. Joining me now to discuss the implications is CTV News political commentator and former director of communications for Prime Minister Paul Martin, Scott Reed. Hi there, Scott. Good to see you.
5: Good to see you, Marcia.
2: What's at stake for the Liberal government in these three upcoming by-elections?
5: Well, Mark Carney's mission politically used to be to secure a working majority in Parliament, and now it's to increase that. That's what's at stake here with these three specific by-elections. Two of them are relatively safe Liberal seats. The other, the Quebec seat, would be a pickup from the Conservatives that would boost his majority. Not only would it boost his majority, we would do so at the expense of the leader of the official opposition. So Mark Carney's hoping that these by-elections are going to give Pierre Poilievre the summertime blues.
2: All right, well, let's talk more about that. What would that loss in Quebec mean for Poilievre?
5: It would be yet another punch to the stomach for his leadership. And none of those punches have been or likely will be fatal, but it would be another indication that he is not tracking with voters, that he must pick up in order to become prime minister, win the next election. This would actually be a loss. Now, this seat is by no means a lock for Carney. He's riding pretty high in the polls. He's riding high in Quebec. But obviously, he did not win this seat in the last federal election. The Conservatives did. It's also competitive for the Bloc, so you could see an interesting three-way race. But if the Conservatives were to lose, it would be another indication that Poilievre is not tracking, and in particular doesn't seem to be tracking in Quebec, which is a fact that seems to be reflected in the polls right now, where he's really quite subterranean.
2: So again, for that riding, does it come down to the candidates? As you point out, it's not a lock for the Liberals, and it is, again, as you say, it switched up a couple of times now. What makes the Conservatives feel confident in that riding that they can maintain it?
5: Well, I'm not certain. And I wouldn't feel terribly confident if I were them. I don't think that the government can, the Liberals can assume that it's going to be a lock for them. It could be a three-way race. By-elections in a sleepy summertime can yield weird results. But I think, to be honest, the government is counting on the fact that it would be a sleepy by-election. They're counting on this not being about local candidates. They're counting on it being about Mark Carney. Who is the most popular politician in the country? Mark Carney. Who's the most popular politician in Quebec? It's still Mark Carney. That's what they're running on. They're hoping his name recognition, personal popularity, particularly at a time where Trump has yet again turned his trade cannons on us, will cause Quebecers in that riding to say, forget the local candidates, forget the local issues. We've got to focus on the big picture, and that's going to mean we're going to vote Liberal. That's Mark Carney's hope.
2: Scott Reed starting us off. Scott, thank you so much for that. Good to see you.
5: Thank you.
2: The long-anticipated public opening of the Gordie Howe International Bridge is set for Monday. It means traffic could be rolling across the major crossing. CTV's Jeremy Sharon has the latest.
6: One!
7: The ribbon has been cut. The milestone marked with a Canadian celebration Friday. Officially opening the Gordie Howe Bridge to traffic is all that remains.
8: It's huge, not just as a structure, it's huge economically as well.
7: The bridge's opening will add a fifth crossing point to what is the busiest international trade corridor in North America. The Windsor-Detroit crossing accounts for about one-third of all trade between Canada and the U.S., about $1 billion a day.
9: And the amount of trade that flows at the Blue Water Bridge here in Sarnia Point Edward and in Windsor is vital to the Canadian economy. So, and fingers crossed.
7: Fingers crossed that the bridge actually opens, that is. History is a cause for concern here. This bridge's opening has been delayed several times. A scheduled ceremony last month was called off at the 11th hour by the Trump administration. The president wanted a new deal.
9: Given the rhetoric out of the White House the last 24 hours on wildfires again and more tariffs, will this actually transpire? That is a big issue.
7: This weekend, in the final hours, there is hope, but caution too on both sides of the Detroit River.
10: I don't know how much influence our president will have on the opening of tomorrow, but I know that the American people are anxious for that to happen.
7: Businesses in Windsor hoping to benefit from a fresh flow of visitors, waiting with bated breath.
4: I keep saying I'm just going to believe it when I see it, but I am very hopeful that tomorrow's the day.
7: U.S. officials were uninvited from Friday's ceremony after Trump's latest tariff threats. This former U.S. ambassador and governor of Michigan was one of them.
11: This is a fabulous piece of architecture. It's a towering symbol of our friendship, and no amount of political rhetoric in Washington is going to change that.
7: The bridge has so far served as a symbol, though not a good one, an example rather of the continued tension between the countries. Monday's opening, some hope, can help turn a page. Jeremy Sherrill, CTV News, Ottawa.
2: A large gathering along Toronto's waterfront on Sunday turned into a celebration after the federal government announced its grounding plans for a proposed expansion at Toronto's Billy Bishop Airport.
12: We won!
2: The decision came after 87,000 people voiced their opinion against expanding the island airport through a Transport Canada survey, citing concerns including increased traffic and noise and air pollution. In Toronto, police say multiple Jewish-owned bakeries have been targeted. CTV's Beth McDonnell has more.
13: Shattered glass spills onto the sidewalk at Kiva's Bagel Bar, a Jewish-owned bakery at Yonge and St. Clair in Midtown Toronto, the result of overnight gunfire.
14: It happened at 1 in the morning. I heard 3 gunshots at 1 a.m. But having said that, I heard nothing after, no sirens, nothing. And then I wake up this morning and here's this whole thing with the police.
13: A second location at Steeles and Bathurst under the same name was also targeted. There, a front door window was broken. Both incidents are being investigated by police as possible hate-motivated crimes.
15: It feels very personal to me. I could have been in there. Or anybody in this neighborhood. It could have been daytime as opposed to nighttime.
16: This is where we come for our food, and we feel threatened and unsafe.
13: When it comes to hate-motivated crimes, Toronto Police data shows the Jewish community is the most targeted group. In 2025, anti-Jewish incidents represented more than 80% of religiously motivated hate crimes. It's a phenomenon the Center for Israel and Jewish Affairs says is increasing because of terrorism and at times sponsored by the Republic of Iran. Last month, police reported dozens of shootings are being carried out in gun-for-hire schemes at synagogues, Jewish schools, and the U.S. consulate. The center believes there is a correlation between conflict in the Middle East and violence here.
17: Nothing can justify crimes being perpetrated against Canadians on Canadian soil.
13: Officers say the investigation is in the early stages and the Guns and Gangs unit is involved. The connection for now, the incidents happened at the same local chain. It's not clear which shop was targeted first, exactly when overnight, or why, although public safety is a central focus.
17: We're going to be increasing our police presence to conduct the investigation for what happened here. And you can also expect an increased presence of police around those locations.
18: I've spoken with the owner of the building. They are incredibly upset about what happened. I mean, this really shakes the foundation of the community.
13: Some local residents are fed up.
0: It's infuriating. This has got to stop in this city. And it's only going to stop when our government starts to clamp down on what's going on.
13: Police are urging anyone with information or video to come forward. Beth McDonnell, CTV News.
2: German Chancellor Friedrich Merz attended a memorial service for the victim of a car attack in the country's capital of Berlin. Officials say one woman was killed, 29 others were injured. The chancellor laid down a flower before attending a church service. It comes following an intense manhunt. Police say they shot and killed the suspect in Saturday's attack at the Berlin Pride Festival. Officials calling the incident a terrorist attack with the suspect linked to Islamic radicalism. According to a social media post from Berlin police, the operation was carried out at a garden complex on the west side of Berlin. They say the suspect ran towards officers armed with a bladed weapon. The fire department attempted to resuscitate him, but he died at the scene. Prime Minister Mark Carney weighing in, calling the attack horrific, saying in a post on X, no one should face hatred or violence because of who they are or who they love. He adds his thoughts are with the victims, their loved ones, and the community. After 2 weeks of trading strikes back and forth, there appears to be a pause in hostilities between the United States and Iran. For two straight nights, no direct U.S. attacks on Iran and no Iranian attacks on U.S. bases in the region. The pause comes after President Trump's advisors told him they were running out of targets, and it's creating some optimism among investors about the flow of energy out of the Middle East. Iran says it will hold off strikes against the U.S. as long as the U.S. bombing pause holds. Iran's foreign minister turned his attention to Ukraine after it attacked an Iranian commercial vessel in the Caspian Sea, saying it cannot go unanswered, and added that it was directed by Israel in an attempt to, quote, drag Europe into its war. I want to bring in CTV's U.S. political analyst Eric Hamm now with more. Eric, we've seen a pause in strikes while polls continue to show just how unpopular this war is among Americans. What are your thoughts on why Trump decided to take a break from the fighting?
19: Well, one of the reasons he's taking a break from the fighting is because we know that the U.S. military is running dangerously low on weaponry. Now, President Donald Trump has been pressing lawmakers to approve an appropriations bill that will allow the Pentagon to be able to build more weapons. But right now, that is bogged down, and it's unclear if, in fact, they will actually be able to get the money before the end of the fiscal year, which is in September. More importantly, will it happen even before, of course, those all-important midterms, which many are watching? In fact, we got news today that some are saying that the House is a foregone conclusion, that Democrats will take back control of the House. The Senate is still up for grabs. But even if there's a change in one of the parties, that could bog down the president's agenda, particularly surrounding the war, even further, making it more difficult for the president to get the resources that he so desperately needs if, in fact, he wants to continue this fight against Iran.
2: Eric, has the president painted himself into a corner here? As we mentioned, the war is unpopular. More resources are needed for a larger military campaign. How does Trump find an exit ramp here?
19: It's unclear how the president is going to get out of this. We know that the only option that he had available to him was to allow Iran to continue to grow its dominance in the region, or put more actual military boots on the ground. That was something that was simply a no-go for the president. He simply did not have the political will or standing, nor did he have the resources. In addition to that, given the fact that we saw three American soldiers killed just last week, that, of course, led to a number of outcries from constituents all across the country begging more and more why the United States was involved in this war. So it's become politically untenable for the president to continue at this pace. And now we see that he either has to negotiate, but to negotiate means he would have to do it on with no leverage against Iran, and that could be problematic for the president as well. As we
2: Eric, just a final quick thought from you, please, on Ukraine's strike against that Iranian vessel in the Caspian Sea. Could this potentially cause an escalation at a time when the U.S. is trying to take a pause?
19: That is something that is going to, I think, complicate matters, as Iran has already made clear. That cannot go unanswered. But again, the last thing I would think Ukraine would want is to see themselves bogged down in a two-front war, already recognizing that Europe, if Europe is not coming to the aid of the United States, they certainly are not going to come to the aid of Ukraine if, in fact, Ukraine decides to get involved.
2: Eric, thanks so much. Eric Hamm for us. Just ahead, how Canadian Blood Services is dealing with a blood shortage across the country. That story when we come back.
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27: There have always been two kinds of people in the world. Those who worried about their investments and those who chose some peace of mind. Smart investors hold gold.
2: In British Columbia, wildfire activity remains high across the southern part of the province, with warm, dry weather continuing to fuel active fire behavior. There are currently 140 active wildfires in BC, with at least 35 of those starting in the last 24 hours. Yesterday, several new and existing fires continued to grow, driven in large part by strong winds. Evacuation alerts and orders were expanded in some areas, including the Ander Creek and Peak Lake region. Additional firefighters are coming in from Yukon and Alberta to help out. In Ontario, wildfire activity remains high, with over 160 active wildfires burning across the north. Additional crews from Alberta have arrived to the fire line in the Thunder Bay area to support ongoing firefighting efforts. Crews are working to locate and extinguish hotspots along the fire perimeter, with helicopter bucketing operations providing additional support. Crews continue to build hose lines and patrol the area for any signs of fire activity. The nation's blood supply is dwindling. That's according to the Canadian Blood Services, who say there are far fewer donations happening. The organization says its inventory has fallen about 20% over the past 6 weeks. All this as they see far fewer donation appointments than expected each week. Canadian Blood Services say patient care has not been affected by the decreasing supply of blood, but they're looking to rebuild their supplies before hospitals become affected. Every type of blood is needed, but the O negative type is especially valuable since it can be given to almost anyone. I want to bring in the Vice President of Donor Engagement at Canadian Blood Services, Ron Vizina, now with more. Ron, hi there. Thanks so much for being with us.
28: Hi, thanks for having me, Marcia.
2: So is this more than a typical summer slowdown, what you're seeing?
28: Yeah, typically blood donors are kind of creatures of habit, and we know that during the summer some of the habits change. People give as part of their workplace habits, part of their school, and those routines change. So we plan for that. We plan on making more calls, more appointments to try to get a collection. But this year we're seeing that even above and beyond the planning that we usually see for the slowdown, there's been an increased or a real gap between appointments and blood coming in versus blood going out to the hospital. So that's why for the last 6 weeks, that gap has continued week over week over week, resulting in about 20% drop in our inventory.
2: Do you know why?
28: I wish I could answer that question. All of our metrics, all of our data would suggest we should be in a better place. We monitor these things obviously very closely because ours is a just-in-time kind of business. You can't, blood is perishable, so you can't stockpile it for a rainy day. So we need people coming in on an ongoing basis, and we monitor a lot of metrics, but we're a bit perplexed at why this gap has continued for the last 6 weeks. I've been trying to rectify it, but time was to bring it to the attention of Canadians in a much more public fashion so that they could help.
2: Yeah, so here you are. What is the bigger plan to get more people out to donate blood?
28: Well, certainly we've added hours, we've added beds, we've added opportunities to give. We're trying to make it more convenient. People might not realize that it only takes about an hour. It's like 45 minutes in and out. And even the donation process itself is usually only about 6 to 12 minutes. So it's not as complicated as people think it is. We have 40 permanent locations across Canada. We run 20,000 events. So there's really likely an opportunity for your viewers across the country to find a place nearby to give.
2: What happens if the blood supply reaches a critical level?
28: Well, we hope not to get to that point, but if we do, there is a plan. There's emergency blood management programs that we have with the provinces and territories, and transfusion medicine doctors help guide how we triage then in a situation where there's less blood, to what patients get them or what services might be postponed or delayed. But again, this is something what we, if someone is sick enough to be in hospital or needing blood, the last thing we want is for them, their situation to get worse because they didn't get timely access to blood products.
2: Ron Vezina, thank you so much. Really glad that you could join us today, and we'll get the message out to Canadians.
28: Really appreciate it. You're wearing our color today and I love it.
2: It wasn't planned, but glad I could help. Thank you. Bye-bye now. Well, still ahead, the Odyssey continues its run as a box office behemoth. We'll have more when we come back.

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2: I don't think so.
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9: The Odyssey continued to dominate the box office in its second weekend in North American theaters. Summer's biggest blockbuster took in $87 million U.S. in ticket sales, according to studio estimates Sunday.
10: We won the war. Help me go home.
9: That's a 30% drop since his first weekend, a modest slide for a blockbuster. This is director Christopher Nolan's best second weekend ever, not counting for inflation. In 2008, The Dark Knight earned $75.2 million in weekend two.
11: Waiting for master.
12: Halt! Who goes there?
13: Whoa, whoa, whoa! I come in peace?
12: It's been too long, cowboy.
9: On the other side of the box office, or the

Switzerland. Have a look at this. These people are using what's called an Elfhorn. Musicians from Switzerland and around the world gathered for the International Festival in northern Switzerland. More than 100 people took part in competitions and performances highlighting Swiss folklore and traditions. Stay with us. You are watching CTV News Channel, and the day's top stories are coming up next.

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11: From the National Newsroom of the Canadian Press, I'm Karen Rebo. One suspect was arrested and police are searching for another following a shooting Sunday evening at a crowded Seattle food festival that killed three people and wounded four others. Investigators believe the two suspects were shooting at each other and that there is no ongoing threat to the public. Two people died at the scene, a third died at hospital. A toddler is among the four in hospital. Assistant Seattle Police Chief Tyrone Davis says the gunfire erupted at around 6 p.m. in the waning hours of the annual Bite of Seattle festival.
12: Officers responded and addressed one of the shooters. That person gave up and was taken into custody. There was another person that we believe that was also involved that fled the scene.
11: The Bite of Seattle Food Festival draws about 350,000 people over 3 days and hundreds of food and retail vendors and performers, too. Prime Minister Mark Carney has announced several by-elections for next month. Canadian Press reporter Brenda Molina Navidad tells us constituents in three electoral districts in Ontario, Quebec and BC will head to the polls August 31st.
13: The Beaches East York seat was vacated by Nate Erskine-Smith, who intended to run for leader of the Ontario Liberal Party, but lost a provincial by-election nomination race. Conservative MP Richard Martel resigned from the Chicoutimi-Lefjord seat after being appointed to the Senate of Canada. The North Vancouver-Capilano seat was vacated by former Liberal MP Jonathan Wilkinson, who became Canada's ambassador to the European Union.

0: Wildfires in British Columbia have merged and are now moving north and northeast, about 20 kilometers from a historic village in the province's interior. The BC Wildfire Service says the estimated size of the Pear Lake and 59 Creek fires combined was nearly 670 square kilometers. It comes after the Pear Lake fire destroyed structures, including homes on the outskirts of the village of Clinton. Meanwhile, the roughly 250 square kilometer French Bar Creek fire also continued to burned to the northwest, making up the big bar complex of fires. In Europe, French President Emmanuel Macron calls a crisis meeting to address uncontrolled wildfires, forcing over a quarter million people to flee their homes. In the Gironde region of southwest France, flames have burned an area four times the size of Paris. The prefecture, home to the country's famous Bordeaux wine, says the situation remained globally stable overnight, which was a change from previous days. With France entering its peak tourist season, authorities have banned holiday camps for children and people with disabilities. Here's the ABC's Marcus Moore.
1: Authorities going door to door telling residents to get out.
2: It escalated pretty quickly.
1: Americans Brendan and Tammy Hutchinson, who live there year round.
3: You could see the wind shift and it really got thick smoke and it was real, you know, a lot of ash falling out of the sky.
1: Thousands ordered to get out and telling tourists to stay away.
0: This is the Canadian Press. In sports, Jose Maltos Diaz kicked two field goals and a single in the final 3 minutes of the game to lift the CFL's East Division leading Montreal Alouettes to a 31-18 win over the visiting Hamilton Tiger Cats Sunday. The Owls improved to 6-1. The Tie Cats slipped to 3-4. The Toronto Blue Jays were hoping to gain some ground on the surging Boston Red Sox over the weekend, but ended up losing two of three games at Fenway Park. The Red Sox beat the Jays 6-1 Sunday in the series finale. The Jays have lost 7 of 10 since the All-Star break. At the Commonwealth Games in Glasgow, Scotland, Toronto swimmer Joshua Liendo and Halifax gymnast Ellie Black added gold medals to Canada's tally. Liendo Sunday defended his men's 100-meter butterfly title before Black became the first person to win two all-around gymnastics crowns at the Games. Canada has won 9 medals at the Games so far, 3 gold, 3 silver, and 3 bronze. From the Canadian Press, I'm Karen Rebeau.
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6: Hi there and welcome to the best of the Vashi Capellos Show. Really happy to be with you this week. Hope it's been a great one for you. It certainly was a newsy one. Lots going on, kicked off by none other than U.S. President Donald Trump, who on Monday announced that in a month he intended to apply a whole slew of 50% tariffs to a variety of Canadian products headed into the United States, everything from whiskey to hockey sticks to wallpaper. And it was all in response, the White House claims, to the counter tariffs that Canada has put on, for example, American booze, or in the case of American booze, pulling it right off the shelves in some provinces. And so we find ourselves at a bit of an impasse where pressure is on the Prime Minister to respond to what the United States is threatening, to what Donald Trump is threatening. But obviously the premiers are not all unified in deciding how the Prime Minister should respond and what leverage he should use. So we're going to explore what Canada can do, what Canada should do with Erin O'Toole, who sits on the Prime Minister's Advisory Council for this issue and is also former leader of the Federal Conservatives. Then we'll go one-on-one with the CEO of Trans Mountain, Mark Mackey, in an exclusive interview. He is essentially going to lead the development of this new pipeline that will run alongside TMX to the West Coast to take oil from Alberta to primarily Asian markets. So we're going to talk to him about how expensive that could get, how feasible it is, and what the potential economic benefits are for Canada. Then Lana Payne will be here because Unifor, she's the head of Unifor, is in negotiations with big three automakers. They've come to a conclusion where Ford is concerned, and it involves some really interesting agreements on investment. Basically, they've negotiated additional investment in Canadian plants from Ford. So we'll talk to Lana about how likely that is with the other two big car makers. And finally, Dan Riskin will round us out. Men aren't good at talking while multitasking. He'll tell us why.
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6: U.S. President Donald Trump has threatened in 30 days to slap a whole slew of new tariffs on Canadian products, everything from hockey sticks to various types of booze, dairy products, you name it. What he isn't putting tariffs on, though, potash, oil, critical minerals, the stuff that the United States clearly really needs. Part of the federal government's response this week has been to meet with both premiers. The prime minister did that yesterday. And then the minister in charge of the file, Dominic LeBlanc, also sat down with the prime minister's advisory council on Canada-U.S. economic relations. One of the people who sit on that council is Aaron O'Toole, former Conservative Party leader, and he's with us right now. Hi, Mr. O'Toole. Pleasure to welcome you to the show. Thanks very much for making the time.
5: Great to join you.
6: I have to start off on sort of the latest salvo from the Trump administration, these brand new tariffs, the threat of imposing them in just under a month now. Were you surprised at all, given the juncture we're at right now in those kind of, I guess you can call them negotiations?
5: Disappointed, yes. Surprised, no. You know, this is the second term of President Trump. We really shouldn't be surprised by these shots out of the blue. But it's a sign that I think maybe he's looking at getting ready towards a final deal, a comprehensive deal. We've got a month to push and to suggest how bad these decisions will be for American consumers as much as Canadian workers. So disappointed, but not surprised.
6: So do I take from that that you think this is more of a tactic as far as those trade discussions go than anything else?
5: I do think it's a tactic. Certainly, Donald Trump does believe tariffs are a tool that he allows dominance of the U.S. and to take on perceived unfairness. I don't think he really understands who ends up paying the tariffs and that these policies are contributing to the cost of living crisis that's hitting him in the polls. So I do think the team around him is used to his views on tariffs, but if you look at the cost of living, you look at the added complications of the Strait of Hormuz and just the challenge a lot of average Americans are facing, he's heading into midterms. I think he needs to drop a lot of these things, but to do it in a way that he can showcase he got great deals or extracted wins from Canada and from a range of other countries. And so we've got a window to use some of those domestic economic pressures to our advantage.
6: So I know that you're a member of the council on this greater trade relationship that met yesterday. Do you have a clear understanding of the strategy we will employ heading into the next 30 days to try and push exactly what you just described?
5: Well, the council was there to give feedback on how sectors of the economy, workers, policy people are taking the latest salvo from the Americans. So that was an update and sort of feedback from the field was the biggest part. They are looking at strategies where we can apply pressure back. They are trying to coordinate with the provinces. And I do think that both our chief negotiator, Janice Schrett, and our ambassador, Mark Wiseman, are looking at the looming elections in the United States and where some of these cost of living crises are maybe causing a narrowing of races for Congress. This is something that I think a lot of Republican members of Congress will start applying pressure on the White House to say, look, we're in a tight race here. Canada's an important export market for my state and my district. And a lot of my constituents believe that tariffs and higher gas prices are the result of Trump policies. So what can we do to alleviate those pressures on members of Congress who are in tight races? So I think we're looking at the big picture, trying to respond to a bit of the chaos from our partner to the south. And it is a really good Team Canada approach. You know, this isn't about politics. It's about patriotism for the country.
6: Speaking of Team Canada, it's interesting that all of this happened just ahead of the meeting of the premiers that's taking place in Prince Edward Island. And it, you know, you and I often, when I'm interviewing you, are talking about China and some of the strategies that they employ to try and, you know, divide and conquer. Like often when they levy tariffs, it's in a way that will pit one part of the country, for example, or one sector of the country against another. And this list strikes me in the same way. There's certainly more emphasis on provinces outside of Alberta and Saskatchewan and a deliberate decision not to tariff a lot of the energy, the potash, the oil that the U.S. is on the receiving end of. How worried are you that that strategy would prove to be successful, aka they could have some success in dividing provinces?
5: I'm worried about national unity at the moment, Vashi. I'd be lying if I said I wasn't. I do think, though, the U.S. list that they released using this 1930s Smoot-Hawley tariff obscurity to impose them had less to do about regional division and more to do about the real truth that a lot of sectors are critical to the U.S. So potash, for example, for the ag states, a lot of those races where agriculture is a big determinant, they need our potash as one of the key elements of the fertilizer cycle. Energy security in North America is something I've talked about for years. So if you actually look at that list, I think it's as much about American self-interest, what they exempted, as opposed to what they tariff. But it does give us pressure points that we can explore. One thing I hope that the premiers do in Charlottetown as part of their meetings is we need to really have the prime minister as the quarterback. He's in regular communication with the president, and there will be an executive aspect of any final deal, leader to leader. And we don't need 10 provinces and 3 territories coming up with their own pressure points, their own strategies, their own campaigns that will cause division indirectly. So I really hope Team Canada can be smart, a bit strategic in how we work together and let workers in Alberta and Ontario know that we're standing up for everyone. We're standing up for interest, not one region over the other.
6: Do you think it's possible to arrive at that endpoint if leverage is concentrated in, for example, you know, the case of oil in Alberta, in the case of potash in Saskatchewan, where the premiers are, you know, essentially Premier Smith yesterday was like, you're not going to use this as leverage. And other premiers in other provinces are saying, well, we have to like leave open that possibility. Do you think it's possible, let's say, for the prime minister or the lead on this to arrive at a position, should it be necessary, where pressure, you know, is needed to not alienate one province or another?
5: I think the Prime Minister Carney has reset the tone of dialogue with the premiers, particularly the MOU and his work with Premier Smith. He's a very different prime minister to Mr. Trudeau, there's no question. So I do think the premiers know that the prime minister wants to drive a good deal. And our retaliation potential against the U.S. should be a last resort. The irony is these Hawley Smoot tariffs, which were used in 1930, made the Great Depression worse because Canada at the time retaliated. So sometimes when we retaliate, it feels good emotionally, but it can hurt our workers even more, and it can divide one part of the country versus another. But if the U.S. continues on this almost irrational course on tariffs and on bringing down the overall North American economy, we do have to work together to see what areas of pressure can be applied as we're negotiating for a comprehensive deal. So we know some provinces are taking American spirits off their shelves. Some are not. It's a real rub for certain American governors. All of these things could be taken into consideration as part of a master deal, including 232 tariffs on auto and steel and aluminum. So I'm optimistic. But we have to start planning for pessimism. And I think that will be at the end of this 30 days. We have to have a plan to stand firm as Canadians.
6: I'll leave it on that note. Mr. O'Toole, thanks so much for your insights today. I appreciate it.
5: Always great chatting with you, Vashi. Thank you.
6: That's Aaron O'Toole, former leader of the Federal Conservative Party, and now sits on the Prime Minister's Advisory Council on the Canada-U.S. economic relationship.
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6: A few weeks ago, right at the beginning of July, the Prime Minister and Premier of Alberta announced that they would go ahead in partnership with Pembina, and essentially build another pipeline to the West Coast alongside the current route of a pipeline that already exists, the TMX pipeline. You'll remember that pipeline was taken over by the government a number of years ago, constructed to the tune of $34 billion amid some opposition and some support. So this one, instead of going to the northern part of the West Coast, where it would face a tanker ban and strong opposition among some First Nations communities, is set to go, I should say, along the route of TMX. It'll also be basically developed by Trans Mountain. I had the chance to speak a few moments ago to Mark Mackey, who is the CEO of TMX. And I started off by referencing an interview I did with him exactly almost a year ago, in which he talked more about optimizing the current pipeline before moving on to building a new one. I wondered if his view, given all that's changed in the meantime, has shifted in the interim.
0: I would say it's gotten more refined and more informed over time. Like, one of the things that, you know, benefit of being relatively ancient and having worked in this sector a very long time is we've seen development happen, you know, in stages over time. And as I sat a year ago with you in Vancouver, it was, well, the first thing you need to do is get after the optimizations of existing systems. So that's what we've been very focused on and remain very focused on. But as you think out longer term, and we see and the ambitions of the country as it relates to its role on the global stage have gotten much larger, and Canada has an incredibly unique resource base here that is going to be in high demand for a very long time to come. So as the year has unfolded since the last time we were together, it's become a lot clearer the long-term need is for more capacity. So, the things we were working on before remain a priority, and now we start shifting to the longer term, and that's where this pipeline comes in.
1: I'll ask you very bluntly, Mr. Mackey, as, again, someone with more expertise than the majority of us. Do you think this pipeline can be built, will be built?
0: Yes and yes, to be very direct in terms of the answer. I certainly think it can be built. We already have built something like it. This one is a little longer, a little bigger, more capacity than what Trans Mountain built before. But I think it's very necessary in the global context that we live in today. And that's become infinitely clearer over the last year. So for the country, this export route to the West Coast and all the different markets it can access, whether it's the United States, China, Korea, Japan, India, like all those are countries that will benefit from, Canada's energy resources.
1: So the economic case has certainly been made by both governments about the demand for it and the sort of utility from a geopolitical, again, perspective of increasing capacity. It's going to come at a cost, right? Because there is now taxpayer involvement, as there was with TMX. I know that you weren't necessarily there for the entirety of the construction of TMX, but you were very familiar with a lot of concern that emanated from the Canadian public about how much this thing cost. I know you can't pinpoint a cost right now, obviously. There are so many details to be worked out. But at this stage of things, do you think this project will be in the neighborhood of what TMX cost? Or because of the extra length, because of the extra capacity, like, could it be more expensive?
0: I think on a per unit basis, I expect it actually will be very competitive with the Trans Mountain system. And the reason for that is economies of scale. It's a, million barrel a day pipeline. And then, the benefits of, and we're starting to see this, the reforms that have been instituted to make, the processes smoother, more certain, and to be able to, see what a project, the life cycle is going to be. So I expect this process to be much smoother than the one that Trans Mountain went through before. So there are some things working in the advantage of the new system. Again, economies of scale being an important one. So I do think it's quite competitive. It will be competitive. Just like Trans Mountain, there's a financial case for the Trans Mountain system that is very, very strong. And I expect, and I've fully committed to, taxpayers seeing full value for the Trans Mountain system. Just to go back to us for a second, we paid $1.7 billion into the Treasury last year in dividends and interest. We'll beat that this year. You'll probably reinvest some capital in the years thereafter. And then again, when we come back out the other side of that, this is going to be a very profitable investment for the country, the legacy Trans Mountain. I expect the new system to be the same. And the overall economic impact that that system will enable is ginormous to the country. So I think that there's a very, very compelling case for the new pipeline.
1: Why do you think the case was not compelling enough for a private investor at this point?
0: Yeah, very, very good question. And so what you have here actually is a combination of a little bit of both. So you've got the government participation through Trans Mountain and through the Alberta Petroleum Marketing Commission, but you also have Pembina at the table, which is a very savvy company. And I think in part, a little bit of it will be We want to see the resource develop. We want to see how the new reforms work. So I think it's a very good solution to the situation that we find ourselves in now. So this public and private partnership.
1: So one of the other things we discussed last year was, when should the government sell the TMX pipeline? And you have, you know, for a while now been an advocate of not doing so immediately, even though that was the instinct of the government years ago when they took over the construction of the pipeline. You mentioned, I think I remember when we spoke, you know, optimization, coming to a conclusion on the toll dispute, which has now very recently occurred, all sort of things that should be in place before that move was embarked on. So I wanted to kind of circle back to that question where TMX is concerned and ask you where you fall now in that proposition. Should the government be looking to continue operating the pipeline, do you think, or sell anytime soon?
0: I want to go back to my answer from about a year ago, and I think it's still applicable here today, which is there were a number of things. I think of it like a hit list or a checklist that we wanted to knock off. Rate case settlement was one. Advancing the expansion projects on the system was another. All of these things, you know, generate value. An operating history, how utilized the system is going to be, and we'll come back to that in a second. So as you remove these uncertainties, the value of the system becomes much more apparent. And you do the expansions, which add, you know, very valuable capacity at a very low cost. Again, that adds value to the business. So it puts, you know, the government in a much better position to look at its options, say a few years down the road as it relates to legacy Trans Mountain. And I'm a big advocate. I believe this is a really important and strategic asset to the country. And so I'm unabashed on this. I think Canada should keep holding this thing. It may sell off pieces of it. It may sell off, you know, pieces of it to, say, pension funds. But I think Canada should always keep its fingers in this to a degree, its ownership interest to a degree. I think it's far too strategic to the country. And so for that reason, I think I would be more of a long-term holder. That would be my advice as an individual and someone who knows the space, you know, hold this for a while.
1: Can I extend that logic? Would it be fair to extend that logic to a second pipeline then? Like, do you think there's a world in which, from your perspective, it would be a good thing for the federal government to be owning and operating two pipelines to the West Coast? Because you will know as well as I do that there will be a number of Canadians who would express apprehension about that.
0: Yeah, and I understand the viewpoint, and I want, certainly disciplined, and I expect that, you know, certainly with, as any taxpayer would. Pick the right time. If you're going to exit, pick the right time. That's a policy call. It's not my call. And so they'll make the right decision. I am very confident in the decision makers that run the country. And they'll make the right decision at the right time with the right set of facts. So I'm not worried about it. If they want to have private sector ownership, fantastic. If they want to keep an ownership interest, fantastic. Or some combination thereof, which is how they approach the new pipeline. They have a private party there. And they are an incredibly capable private party. So I think we'll see how all this plays out over time.
1: One final question for you, Mr. Mackey, on the pipeline that exists right now, the one that you're operating, and on the question of optimization. I know it's been a process and there's lots of different things that have to occur. When do you expect it to be fully optimized? What's the best case scenario for the end date for that?
0: Yeah, what we're shooting for is the end of 28. As being kind of the full optimization point and maybe a little bit of a trailer into early 29. But the work that we're doing basically is more pump stations on the existing system. It's about 30 kilometers of pipe, inside of BC that we need to replace. And then power infrastructure that's necessary for the project.
6: That's Mark Mackey, the CEO of TMX.
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6: We're continuing our coverage today of the trade relationship between Canada and the United States and some of the consequences of threats of older tariffs, newer tariffs, and a whole bunch of stuff that's happening in the interim. Of course, the auto sector has been at the forefront of all of this, and auto sector workers in particular. They are actually, Unifor, the union who represents those workers, is actually involved in negotiations right now with two of the big car makers after reaching a successful agreement with Ford. Lana Payne is the national president of Unifor, and she's with us to talk a bit more about that. Hi, Lana. Pleasure to welcome you back to the show.
32: Hi. Great to be here.
6: Really appreciate it. I have a whole bunch of questions about some of the unique features of these negotiations, but I did want to start off just on the news this week of the latest round of tariffs, because some of them are specific to the auto sector. Once again, there's 30 days, of course, but or 29 now, I guess, before they actually get imposed. But what is your sense of, I guess, how you think this country should be responding, the government should be responding?
32: Yeah, the tariffs that we'll see or potentially see in 28 days now, I guess it is, are according to the U.S. in response to things that we have done, which were in response to things that they had done in terms of the trade aggression that we've been experiencing for 18 months. So the new tariffs would apply to a whole host of goods, not necessarily in the auto sector. They're looking at forestry and chemicals and all sorts of things as a retaliation against Canada. So that, you know, obviously we have to take this seriously as a country. I believe that we're seeing a fair bit of posturing right now before we get to a bargaining table. That's not to say that Trump won't live up to his threats here, but we expected these kinds of threats to intensify before we got to a serious negotiating table right now.
6: So do you think that's what's going to happen? Do you think that those talks will intensify this month?
32: I believe they will. All indications are that they will. Does that mean we'll get a deal this fall? I wish I had a crystal ball to be able to say that. The reality is there is a lot at stake right now, and in particular, a lot at stake for Canadian workers. We've been hurt, I would say significantly by the current tariffs, which have been punishing Canadian workers in a number of sectors, auto, forestry, just to name a few. So we do need to get things clarified here. But at the end, if we're unable to make any progress, then that means Canada is going to have to look at changing its tactics here. And I think there's some strengthening of resolve in that regard from what I've been seeing in the last number of days.
6: And what do you mean by that? What have you borne witness to?
32: Well, I believe we've got to take stock of what we have to do in response here. It's that we can't give any more concessions. We absolutely cannot give any more concessions. They have gotten us nowhere. We haven't gotten one thing in return for them, including being able to get to a serious negotiating table with the U.S. So those tactics haven't worked, and we'll have to try new ones unless we see ourselves making serious progress in the coming days and
6: months. One more question on that before I move over to the negotiations. And I wondered, like, there's this whole debate between the premiers happening right now about how far you go in using the leverage that we clearly do have around energy in particular with the United States. Do you have a position on that?
32: I think we have to put everything on the table and work out what it is Canada can live with. And I believe the premiers have to come together. We need solidarity in this moment. If we've ever needed it before as a country, we absolutely need it right now. And I think it's fair to say that some parts of Canada have been hurt greater than others in this trade war. And a lot of workers have been hurt. So let's put them first in this fight and make sure that we go to the table with all of our strength and with a willingness to use leverage if we need to.
6: Okay, on the negotiations that are going on right now with GM and Stellantis, I read this a couple of super interesting pieces about the deal that you were able to reach with Ford and how it includes securing investment, like not just things that directly impact workers around wages and working conditions, but also investment. Can you help us understand how the union arrived at a point where like this became something to pursue in negotiations?
32: Well, to be fair, we've always made investment as part of our bargaining with the Detroit Three, because without investment, we don't get product, and without product, we don't have plants to operate, which means we don't have jobs. This has been going on for quite a spell right now in terms of being part of negotiations, because once we lost the auto pact, we lost a baseline for Canadian investment. We lost a baseline for content requirements, for example, and that losing that meant we lost any kind of structural investment guarantees for Canada. So our union basically had to pick up the slack here and make it part of our negotiations with the auto companies. You saw in the case of Ford, most recently, another $1.2 billion being invested in their Canadian facilities. And that's on top of what we saw committed during our last round of bargaining at the Oakville facility, which now has been completely retooled. And people are being called back to work there by the hundreds every week. And we have about 300 still on layoff there. So this is critical for our union, and it's always needs to be a critical priority for us in bargaining, and it will be again when we sit down to the table on August 10th with General Motors. And as you know, there we have an idle plant, and we've lost a shift in Oshawa, and we have an idle plant in Kami. So investment is critically important, because that's what provides us job stability here.
6: In the case of Ford, how would you characterize the reception to like, I know you've arrived at a deal, obviously, but like, how would you characterize their willingness to make this a big part of what you agreed to?
32: Yeah, I think there was a clear understanding, I would say, by Ford Motor Company that they sell a lot of vehicles in Canada, and therefore they should be investing in Canada. And I think that this should be the principle of any trade negotiation, whether it's with the United States or any other country in the world, that if you want to be able to sell vehicles in Canada, you ought to build them in Canada. And that means investing in our manufacturing footprint. Ford Motor Company has been here for over 100 years. And they've been investing in our manufacturing footprint. Obviously, the other two Detroit 3 companies have done the same, and Toyota and Honda have done the same in terms of investing in Canada. But that's not to say we don't have a problem. We have a shared problem with the United States, and that is we have allowed over time more and more imports into the North American market where those countries and companies don't invest in Canada in the same way that these companies do. And I think that this is something that can form the basis of a discussion with the United States in these CUSMA talks.
6: And you know, when it comes to looking forward to the other negotiations, do you anticipate a similar level of reception on the investment piece?
32: I think it's going to be hard. Everything is hard right now because of Trump's tariffs. I can't and won't sugarcoat that for you, and I don't sugarcoat it for our members. This tariff regime that Trump has put in place has made everything much more difficult for our union. But we have to use the leverage we have as a union. We did that with Ford Motor Company. We will do that with GM and Stellantis, and it may be tougher there. But the reality is we will constantly remind them that Canadians buy a lot of their vehicles. And in return for buying them, they expect these companies to invest in Canada, invest in Canadian jobs, and I would say invest in good Canadian union jobs. And that'll be a part of the argument that we make. Obviously, there is a benefit for them for investing in Canada. That is, Canadians see them doing that. And secondly, our workforce is the best in the world, and they're the best at what they do in the auto sector. And that is a big competitive advantage for these companies.
6: I'll leave it on that note. Lana, thanks so much for making the time for the conversation. Really appreciate it.
32: Thank you.
6: Thank you. Lana Payne is the national president of Unifor, here to talk a little bit about negotiations going on with two remaining big automakers out of the United States, or based in the United States, with Canadian representation, GM and Stellantis. They have already reached a deal with Ford.
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0: Here's what's happening around the island. 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
6: Dan Riskin, CTV's Science and Technology Specialist, is back. Hi, Dan.
18: How are you?
6: I'm great. How are you?
18: Good. I'm so excited for both of these topics.
6: I know, me too. The headlines just screamed at me. Yep. Are men really, I'm going to keep all my commentary to myself until the outcome of the study. Are men really worse at multitasking than women, Dan?
18: Well, I guess it depends who you ask, doesn't it? if you ask a lot of people that I've talked to about this study, they are universal in their belief that men are not as good at multitasking as women. But the researchers on this study and the people writing about it seem to have a different take. What they did is they had a bunch of men and women independently do a bunch of different tasks like cooking and looking up phone numbers and reordering words and these other different tasks. And they found that men and women have no difference in these tasks as they're doing them. But what is different is that if you talk to the person who's doing this task and you strike up a conversation, you say something like that really opens a can of worms, like, how do you feel about tattoos? When do you think you're old enough to get a tattoo? You ask something like that. Women will engage in the conversation much more than men will. Men often ignore the prompt and just do not respond about twice as often as women do. And so the conclusion that the researchers came to was, oh, look, men and women can multitask exactly the same. It's just that men don't talk as much while they're multitasking. But another interpretation of that is
6: a generous interpretation. Yeah,
18: it's too generous because talking is one of the tasks.
6: Right? Exactly. So thank you.
18: The men are failing at one of the tasks.
6: Yeah.
18: Like they're clearly different. Yeah. So anyway, I got worked up about this. It's clearly evidence that men don't multitask as well on certain kinds of tasks. And this seems to be, you know, speaking and holding a conversation while you're trying to do other things seems to be this place where women outperform men. And I hate gendered generalizations because I feel like usually they work against you. But I felt like I had to chime in on this because people were looking at the data and coming up with this conclusion that didn't really fit.
6: Probably because men were looking at the data.
18: I did notice that one of the write-ups was written by men. I looked at the authors of the paper, and it's both genders are balanced among the authors, and so I can't totally say this is men trying to make themselves look good, but it is interesting, and it does. They also had people look at videos of the people in the first study that I just described, and people watched the videos, and then the people who watched the videos were asked to say how well they thought people did at multitasking, and they said overall their ratings were worse of men, but the ratings were actually very tightly correlated with the ability to hold a conversation. So women that didn't hold a conversation well were rated poorly, and men who did hold a conversation well were rated well. And so that ability to keep a conversation going while you're multitasking is a really strong message to other people about how well you're doing, regardless of how well you're actually doing at the tasks. It seems like people really pay attention to that variable, and that seems to be why it's such a strong belief for so many people that women are better at multitasking than men are, when maybe it's a more subtle in terms of the other tasks they do.
6: I feel like there's 300 things I do a day that annoy my husband, but if I were to top the list, it would be like when he's doing something, when I start to ask him about other things. And it's like he's deaf. Like we have an age gap, and I'm constantly making fun of him for being older than me, older, and definitely older looking. And when he can't hear me, like it's like he can't hear. But now I know scientifically, it's just that he can't do it all at once.
18: I hope that makes you feel better. It's not going to solve the problem. You're still going to be annoyed by it. But at least you can have some sympathy that maybe it's not his age. Maybe it's just
6: I'm not really annoyed by it. He's annoyed by me, is what I'm saying.
18: Oh,
6: it's just one of the more annoying things I do. There's a lot of them.
18: Oh, man.
6: But one of
18: them you'd be a lot. I mean, I got to say, you're a smart person, and you multitask, and you can juggle a lot of balls. And the other thing is, like,
6: working in radio. He calls it spinning. I'm like spinning all the time.
18: Well, but you're in radio, and so you need to be able to keep a conversation going when you're thinking about other things. Like, we're having this conversation, but you're watching the clock, and you're thinking about what's coming up, and you're thinking about what you'll do after the break. And yet, all of that just disappears when we're talking, and that just shows how talented you are. And now I know part of that is that you're a woman, but a lot of it is just your genius.
6: Or just that I'm spinny and weird and annoying, but your generous interpretation is very much appreciated.
18: My pleasure.
6: This is the other headline that I saw all day yesterday on CTV's news channel that was, like, freaking me right out.
18: Yes.
6: Contagious cancer in Canadian catfish? Sorry, what?
18: Yeah, so there's this one lake that actually spans between Quebec and Vermont. It's called Lake Memphremagog. And it is, it's kind of like Lake Champlain. It's sort of a long linear lake that stretches across the border. But in this lake, there's a fish called a brown bullhead catfish. And it's a fish that people eat and fish for. In 2012, a couple of fish turned up with these black sort of growths on them. And then over the ensuing years, it got more and more common, to the point that by 2017, more than a third of the catfish in this lake have these black growths. It almost looks like a raised, like a sore or something like that. So the first thought was, well, this must be some kind of a pollution issue. And so the scientists went and looked for a pollution issue, and they sampled the tissue. And it doesn't look like it's pollution, doesn't look like it's a parasite. What it looks like is a cancer. But what's really strange is that when you look at the DNA of the tissue that has cancer, this black raised tissue on a fish, it's not the same DNA sequence as the rest of the fish. It's the same as other fish's cancers. And so it looks like one fish developed some kind of a cancer, and it's been spreading and going somehow from fish to fish and growing on other fish. So it's not something that happens to your own tissue. It's something that lands on you and starts growing on you. And so this is only the fourth or fifth time this has ever been seen in any kind of animal. Tasmanian devils have something kind of like this. There's something else in dogs, but this is the first time it's ever been seen in a fish, and there are tons of questions about sort of where this goes from here.
6: Yeah, so my number one question is, am I going to catch cancer like I catch a cold?
18: Right. So right now, there's no indication that it goes to any other species at all. It seems to be restricted to just this one kind of fish. And so right now, there's no need to panic. And the disease in Tasmanian devils, for example, stays in Tasmanian devils. So hopefully that's the end of this. But we don't know how it spreads from fish to fish. Do they have to touch, or is it floating in the water as small cells that can get on a fish? We don't know those basic things. And so before we can really say what the implications are for the health of the ecosystem or for humans, we really need to know some more answers about those questions. But right now, I don't want to be alarmist and I don't want people to freak out. There's no evidence that people can get this. It just seems to be something that's spreading among the fish.
6: So we will they be studying that and trying to get us some answers?
18: Oh, yeah. Yeah, they're going to be watching this very closely. And, you know, there are questions about whether they can contain it in this one lake or whether it's going to spread to other lakes, whether it's possible to cure it in the fish or whether, you know, what the endpoints are. I think the first thing is to find out how it spreads. I think that's going to be the big first question. But for now, it's just a weird, ugly thing that we see on the fish, but we're watching it

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10: From the National Newsroom of the Canadian Press, I'm Karen Rebo. One suspect was arrested and police are searching for another following a shooting that killed three people last night at a crowded Seattle food festival. Two people died at the scene and a third died at hospital. Police say the gunfire erupted around 6 p.m. in the waning hours of the annual three-day Bite of Seattle food festival at the sprawling Seattle Center Events Campus. Investigators believe the two were shooting at each other, and there is no ongoing threat now to the public. Mayor Katie Wilson says her heart is with the victims.
11: What happened here today at the Seattle Center was an unbelievable tragedy, and a horrific act of violence.
10: Four others were wounded and remain hospitalized, including a two-year-old boy. Traffic is set to start flowing today across that massive new bridge over the Detroit River that will serve as a critical route for trade, jobs, and tourism between Canada and the U.S. Here's Canadian Press reporter Don Mitchell.
12: Late last week, Canada celebrated the Gordie Howe International Bridge with a ribbon-cutting ceremony in Windsor, Ontario, to mark the completion of the multi-million dollar multi-year project. However, there were no U.S. and Michigan representatives there. Uninvited from Friday's gathering after President Donald Trump suddenly announced 50% tariffs on Canadian goods entering America.
10: It's been three long years without a collective agreement, but Quebec and a union representing 3,500 paramedics have reached a tentative deal. The workers include more than 1,000 paramedics who work for Urgence Santé, the public ambulance service serving Montreal and Laval. The union says the agreement was reached after 6 days of negotiations and more than a year of strike action. Chocolate maker Cadbury has issued a recall for one of its products due to undeclared pistachio.
13: The Canadian Food Inspection Agency says the recall involves several of the company's Dairy Milk Oreo chocolate bars. Officials say there have been reported reactions associated with consuming the products. The CFIA says anyone who bought the chocolate bars should either throw them in the garbage or return them to the store for a refund. It says a food safety investigation is underway and that federal officials will work to make sure the recalled products are pulled from store shelves. Many were hospitalized last year with salmonella after an outbreak of

0: infections linked to certain brands of pistachios and pistachio-containing products. Aaron Sousa, The Canadian Press.
1: And there were plenty of big celebrity cameos at Comic-Con over the weekend. Here's ABC's Danny New.
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3: Another San Diego Comic-Con is now in the books, / comic books. Where fans could pack into the convention center to see the stars of upcoming movies, or perhaps take pictures with a man they thought was just cosplaying as Deadpool.
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3: Only to find out later it was actually Ryan Reynolds under the mask of his on-screen character the whole time.
1: This is the Canadian Press. In sports, Max Scherzer will celebrate his 42nd birthday later today on the mound as he starts for the Toronto Blue Jays when they open a 3-game series against the host Washington Nationals. Scherzer hasn't played in a major league game since June 10th because of a thumb injury. The Jays lost 2 of 3 weekend games at Fenway Park against the Boston Red Sox. San Diego came back from an early 3-run deficit and beat Miami 5-3 and extended the Marlins' losing streak to a franchise record 12 games. The CFL's Montreal Alouettes improved to 6-1 on the season with a 31-18 win over the visiting Hamilton Ticats yesterday. Jose Maltos Diaz kicked 2 field goals and a single in the final 3 minutes to lift the East Division leading Owls to the win. 21-year-old Jackson Koivun won the 3M Open by 3 strokes in only his 3rd start as a pro golfer by holding off Scottie Scheffler with a closing 5-under-66 for a tournament record 25-under total. From the Canadian Press, I'm Karen Rebo.
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10: Welcome back to the Best of the Bashy Capellos Show. I am your host, Bashy Capellos. Really pleased to be with you this afternoon. We've got a great hour of programming ahead for you. We'll start off with Scotty Greenwood, a former American diplomat to Canada, very much involved in the last round of NAFTA negotiations. She'll walk us through what Canada should and shouldn't do when it comes to responding to this latest threat of tariffs from Donald Trump. Remember at the beginning of the week, he said in 30 days, I'm going to apply tariffs to hockey sticks, to Canadian whiskey, to Canadian wallpaper, stick-on wallpaper, you name it. She's going to walk us through how far Canada can go in its response. Then Rachel Aiello will be here to tell us what went on when the premiers got together this week. That news from Donald Trump really upended the meeting that was to take place between premiers in Charlottetown, Prince Edward Island, and it became the focus of their discussions. They also met with the prime minister during those 3 days of meetings, and ultimately, you know, the battle for a position, a concerted position to respond to Donald Trump is a very real one. And so Rachel will walk us through what discussions during those meetings were like. Then Blaine Marinook, the president and co-founder of West Coast Walls, will be here. Yes, tariffs are a political issue, but they also have a very real impact on businesses and people in this country. And West Coast Walls is one of those businesses. Their product would be subject to a 50% tariff if Donald Trump goes through on his threat. And 50% of Blaine's business goes to the United States. So it's a precarious position to be in. And Blaine will take us through what it means for him and his employees. And then finally, Ryan Minucia will be here. He's with the C.D. Howe Institute for an explainer on interprovincial trade barriers. The premiers made a deal to sell booze direct to customer in other provinces. What more could be done to trade between provinces to supplant some of what we're losing with the United States? Ryan will talk about that.
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10: A couple of days ago, the Trump administration said that in 30 days, that was a few days ago, so it's now it's like 27 days, they're going to slap a whole bunch of new tariffs on a long list of Canadian goods that run the gamut, everything from whiskey to cement to hockey sticks to wallpaper. And they were going to use a section of the Smoot-Hawley Tariff Act of 1930 to do so. And they were doing so, they said, in retaliation to some of the counter tariffs that we've put in place on things like American booze. You can imagine that when news of that surfaced, it upended a meeting of the premiers that is taking place as we speak on Prince Edward Island in Charlottetown. The prime minister is now there in person to meet with the premiers. And here's what he said about those tariffs ahead of that meeting.
4: As everyone knows, on Monday, the U.S. administration announced its intention to impose the latest in a series of unilateral, unwarranted trade actions. And we're clear. Canadian governments around this table will do whatever it takes to defend and support our families, our workers, and our businesses.
10: Here to help us figure out what exactly the U.S. administration is hoping to accomplish with this latest threat of tariffs and what Canada's response should be, the one, the only Scotty Greenwood, founder of Ottawa Street Strategy and former U.S. diplomat to Canada. Scotty, I'm so happy to talk to you. Thanks for making the time.
6: Vassy, it's so great to be back.
10: So what do you think the objective is here from a strategic perspective, if there is one?
6: Canada's objective or the U.S.
10: objective? The U.S. Let's start with Trump. Yeah.
6: Oh, goodness gracious, Vashi. Well, you know, the thing about the president of the United States currently is that he has been consistent since like the 1980s about two things. One is he loves tariffs. It's his favorite word in the English language, he likes to say. And the second is he really believes allies are not doing enough to shoulder their burden of various global challenges. And so, you know, he really believes that tariffs generate leverage and revenue for the United States. And so that's the U.S. objective. You know, you can really argue that making things more expensive for U.S. consumers at a time like this is, you know, maybe not particularly well advised from an economic point of view, but that's, you asked what his objective is. I think that's what it is. Leverage.
10: Do you think that there's any political blowback on the president for increasing those costs? Like, is he suffering politically in any way for this tariff regime as had been like anticipated, let's say 18 months ago when they were first being levied? Or has he largely been able to escape political pressure vis-a-vis this issue in particular?
6: Sure. Well, I mean, the ultimate measurement of political blowback is in elections, right? So I think affordability in general is a major problem for Republicans right now because of the war in Iran and what that's done for price pressure on lots of things in the supply chain. And certainly the tariffs make everything more expensive for Americans. So but we shall see. The elections the midterm elections and ultimately the next cycle are the big test. But yes, I mean, to answer your question, yes. The other thing is a lot of Americans have been energized to voice their support for Canada. And that's, you know, kind of like, you know, Putin managed to unify Europe to support NATO. Trump has managed to, of course, unify Canada. It's a political gift to Prime Minister Carney for sure. But also has managed to really rally Americans around the Canadian flag. And I don't think he quite meant to do that. Not all of them, not every American, but
10: right.
6: There's certainly impact. Yeah.
10: So I mean, let me sort of jump off that point and ask you a little bit about how that might unfold in the United States in particular as we navigate through what may end up being, you know, more negotiations around CUSMA. What is your sense? And you were so, you know, intimately involved when the NAFTA was being renegotiated a few years, you know, back in 2018, I guess, in 2017, in like the business community in particular, really advocating to the president and the people around him for the maintenance of, you know, in broad strokes, CUSMA, in the concept of, you know, expanded trade and free flowing trade between our two countries. Like, where do you assess that argument and the making of it now?
6: Well, I don't think it's wise to rely solely on Americans to make the case to the United States about the trade agreement. I mean, that's a piece of it. But I think the question for me is, Vashi, I don't know if you remember the movie Hunt for Red October.
10: Mm-hmm.
6: It's one of my favorite Cold War era movies. But so if your listeners go, you know, look it up, the big moment in the Hunt for Red October was submarine, you know, Russian U.S. submarines going against each other. And the question was, would the Russians believe that the U.S. is willing to pull a crazy Ivan, which is do something incredibly unexpected. So that's a long windup to say, do Americans believe, and does the Trump administration believe, that Canada will step back from being its usual rational, reasonable, proportional trade partner and be willing to do something dramatic? And if the U.S. is actually really worried about that, meaning Canada has more leverage than it's been willing to use up until now, and the U.S. thinks, well, Canada's not going to do something that's not in its own interest. But if the U.S. starts to believe, oh my gosh, that carny, he's willing to pull a crazy Ivan, then that changes the dynamic. And I think that's the conversation that the premiers and the prime minister and the stakeholders in Canada will be having over the next 3 weeks.
10: You've hit the nail on the head. That's certainly been the nexus of the conversation that the premiers are having right now, right? Like how far do you go in using the leverage in particular that even this latest round of tariffs has exposed, right? Like the energy sector in particular. Like how far do you go in utilizing that? What is your advice to the Canadian government on that issue?
6: Well, you know, I was thinking about this and think about United States Senator Lindsey Graham, who just passed away, suddenly. But I think he had a strategy vis-a-vis China that I think has lessons maybe for Canada. So here it is. And Lindsey Graham's strategy, by the way, I think will be memorialized in legislation. It's already got the votes in the Senate. But basically, what Lindsey Graham says is, talking about China and Taiwan in particular, he said the U.S. should strongly telegraph the serious economic impact to China if it infringes on or blockades Taiwan. In other words, put it all out there and have an act of Congress signed by the president to say, this is what the U.S. will do, to say to China, look, you can do whatever you want, but here are the consequences. And I was thinking, okay, what if Canada pulls a Lindsey Graham, if it's not going to pull a crazy Ivan? And there's a whole national debate, act of parliament, whatever it would be, saying, here are the things we are prepared to do. And they're big and they're dramatic and they're scary to the U.S. But we're really going to do them, not in the hopes that you have to, but in the hopes that that backs them up. You know, you think about the countries that have stood up to this president in the last few years, Russia, China, North Korea, they're all basically fine vis-a-vis the United States, right? So again, I think the question is, can you get a strong national political consensus behind doing something that's quite dramatic and utilizing the leverage? And if you can, and if you can convince the U.S. you're serious about that, well, that's a different ballgame.
10: I'll leave it on that note. You've given us a lot to think about. Thanks, Scotty.
6: Oh, it's my pleasure. Great to be with you, Kathy.
10: Oh, so great to have you on. I appreciate it. Scotty Greenwood is the founder of Ottawa Street Strategy and a former American diplomat to Canada. And, of course, used to head up the old CABC for years and years. You'll recognize her voice and her presence. She used to be on with us all the time. And she's back, and we're so glad for that. What do you think about that suggestion that, you know, Canadians could, through Parliament or through some sort of discussion, perhaps the one that's occurring right now between the premiers and the prime minister, arrive at a conclusion about here's what we are prepared to do that is not just sort of at the margins, but something big in order to communicate to the president, you know, if there is further action taking against Canada, this is what we're ready to do.
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10: We're talking today about new threats from the White House on applying a whole bunch of additional tariffs to a myriad of different products coming from Canada. There's about 30 days before those would apply. And in the meantime, everyone's trying to figure out what Canada is going to do in response should a solution not be arrived at in the next month. Some of the people trying to figure that out include the provincial premiers who have assembled in Charlottetown, Prince Edward Island. The big question that they're grappling with is how far we go in retaliation, or what do we use as leverage, given Trump did not put any new tariffs or threaten to put new tariffs on energy like oil or potash or critical minerals. Here are two different views, one from Ontario Premier Doug Ford, the other from Alberta's Danielle Smith.
26: If he continues to constantly bully us, we can't keep rolling over. We can't keep backing down. We have to go full tilt. We are an energy powerhouse. We have to utilize every tool we have in the toolbox and make sure He feels the pain.
0: That's not going to happen. I think that, what will happen is that we're going to have a pretty intense period over the next 29 days. And I hope that diplomacy will prevail and the best interests of both our countries will prevail and we'll emerge with a signed COSMA agreement that continues to keep a tariff-free relationship with between Canada and the U.S. That's what we're all hoping for.
10: That's Alberta Premier Danielle Smith. Before that, Ontario Premier Doug Ford. CTV National News correspondent Rachel Aiello is live for us in Prince Edward Island in Charlottetown for the Premier's meeting, and she's with us on the line right now. Hi, Rachel.
2: Hey, Vashi.
10: Thanks for making the time. Tell us a little bit about the scuttlebutt today. I know yesterday was obviously all focused on what this response might look like. What are you hearing on the ground there today?
2: Yeah, so today really feels like the day where they're trying to get the agenda back on track, trying to focus in on some of the conversations that these premiers came to Charlottetown initially wanting to tackle before that Trump tariff news bomb hit them all while they were out for dinner Monday night. And so what we've heard so far today is a lot of conversation around shared issues province to province. So, for example, the wildfire situation, we heard from a number of territorial premiers on that, but also kind of making shots at Trump, saying, you know, sanction away over his concerns over the pollution and the air quality heading to the Americans, making a point of noting that Canadian firefighters went down to the United States. So another example, I think, of the resilience and pushback. And then in terms of some other domestic issues, there's a lot of talk about various provincial-to-provincial major energy projects or energy policies, infrastructure builds that they're trying to get going. Some comments around the Churchill situation, the Ontario-Alberta pipeline. There's also a plan to put subsea cables between New Brunswick and PEI. A lot of conversation as well about healthcare transfers. The federal government kind of funding model is set to change, and that's prompting some concern from premiers saying, you know, this is not the time for the federal government to spend any less on healthcare. So it's kind of like the policy day sandwich between two tariff days, I'd say, is how things are kind of shaken out here.
10: So on the latter, on the tariffs, the focus certainly from afar is, like, can everyone get on the same page? Should there have to be some sort of retaliatory response or threat around leverage that we have? How is that all shaking out there? What is your perception of how different the positions are between premiers versus, like, what we can see from afar?
2: Yeah, so I think there is absolutely division, and you've heard that in the comments from reaction yesterday, but we had some of that this morning as well. You know, as much as folks like Manitoba Premier Rob Canoe can say there is no uniting factor quite like Donald Trump, that is true, and that is kind of what we heard from all of the premiers after their meeting with Carney yesterday virtually. But really, I think what is going to be telling in terms of how strong those areas of disagreement are, aren't going to be made evident until 30 days from now, because what we're really hearing is Ford saying, you know, if we don't get a deal during this crucial 30-day period, then we should hit the Americans with all we have, go to the energy, kind of nuclear, pun not intended, situation. And then you've got Smith saying no. So I think it is a kind of delicate balancing act for the Prime Minister as he makes his way down here this evening and to sit down with them in person tomorrow to hear out all of their various positions, concerns, and try to calibrate what role potentially premiers could play over the next 30 days. And then if a deal is reached, then great. We wouldn't see those tariffs and, you know, all of our issues would be eased. But you and I have been covering this long enough to know that might not be what plays out. And so then I think if it's in a situation where Canada is under pressure to retaliate, to respond in some way, figuring out how to do that is going to have to be somewhere between pulling all of our energy and not doing anything.
10: And do we have any idea where the Prime Minister or the federal government sits in that calibration at this point? Like, previously, there has been a hesitancy, I think it's fair to say, to, like, go the route of withholding all of our oil, for example, or something like that. But maybe the calculation has changed given the actions taken by the White House. Do you have any sense of that?
2: A little. I think there was one comment yesterday from PEI Premier Rob Lance, who's also chairing this meeting, that really stood out to me. He said that in his read of what the Prime Minister told them yesterday, the Prime Minister feels that this is the time to settle this. This is the time to get a deal. So I think the Prime Minister is still trying to buy time, frankly, Vashi. And I think it'll be interesting to see tomorrow how he responds to all of the pressure from premiers to use the next 30 days to their like maximum capacity? Is he going to get pressure to go down and have some face time with Trump to try to get this solved? Or is it going to be that he comes here with a not dismissive, but steady as she goes, kind of don't set your hair on fire yet premier's attitude? And how would that be received? Because certainly I think there is a lot of alarm here among premiers. And given the drama you've been covering and I've been covering about the Gordie Howe Bridge, I think there is some awareness of the prime minister's negotiating style and some hesitance, perhaps, that we could be being seen at least to concede again.
10: And what about when it comes to the provincial response more largely in the face of external pressure vis-a-vis these tariffs? I know there's, again, it's like deja vu. I'm sure through all of the premier's meetings you've covered, internal trade once again rearing its head. Like I remember just a few years ago, this was going to add like $200 billion to our economy. I've yet to see that fully even remotely come to fruition. But they are making additional promises when it comes to alcohol, at least. What have they agreed on and what remains outstanding?
2: Yeah, so what we saw yesterday was, I'd say, arguably like the lowest hanging grapes in terms of things they could do to improve interprovincial trade. There's been that push for so long to free the booze, so to speak, across the country. And so what we had were 9 out of the 10 provinces sign on to an agreement to see direct-to-consumer alcohol sales made a reality across the country. It does feel like I've said this many times before, but it seems like this time they really mean it. But really, I think the read for me on the timing of that yesterday was it was a clearly direct response to Trump and essentially him kind of lighting a fire under all of them to do this, because clearly the alcohol conversation is one where they are digging their heels in. Premiers are saying we're not putting American booze back on our shelves. And what better counter to that than because we have more Canadian products to fill those empty shelves with. And so this will see it easier for Ontarians to buy BC wine and vice versa. And really, it's going to be another example of how, as the Prime Minister likes to say, this we can make ourselves stronger than anyone could take away. We can do more for the Canadian economy domestically. And so this was an initial example of that. And there's a closing press conference here about 2:30 Eastern time. And we'll see what other similar packs, if any, premiers were able to get to today.
10: Just have about 30 seconds. Is there a gala? What's with this gala?
2: Yeah, so it's kind of similar to what we had play out last year in Huntsville when Ford was the chair. We had the prime minister privately meet all the premiers for dinner. Of course, that was when we got that lovely anecdote about Ford and Carney waxing poetic till the early morning by the fire. Don't know if that's going to be what we see tonight, but it is a closed door, media is not allowed, private dinner reception with the prime minister and the premiers. So perhaps a more informal touch base, break bread, share some wine, have a conversation. But we won't really see any of them together until tomorrow.
10: Okay. Thanks, Rachel. Appreciate it.
2: Thanks, Vashi.
10: Thank you. CTV National News correspondent Rachel Aiello reporting for us from Charlottetown, Prince Edward Island, where the premiers are all together.
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1: We talked with the Daily Debrief panel a few moments ago about sort of the politics around how Canada ends up responding to this new threat of tariffs from Donald Trump, a whole bunch of different products that he's saying in about 27 days. The White House will slap 50%, so very sizable, very consequential tariffs on everything from whiskey to hockey sticks to wallpaper. And while there's, of course, a political dynamic to all of that, there's a very real dynamic to it as well from an economic perspective and for the livelihood of a lot of business owners in this country. We wanted to explore a little more the impact of what the president is threatening and the impact more largely of tariffs. Blaine Marinuk is the president and co-founder of West Coast Walls and is live on the line with us right now. Blaine, good to have you here. Thank you very much for making the time.
2: Thanks for inviting me.
1: So may I start just before we get into the impact of all of this, just sort of if you could explain your business and the history of it?
2: Sure, I'd love to. We're an exporter and also a domestic seller of peel and stick wallpaper and decals. We started the company just before COVID hit, and we weathered that storm, and we've grown our company over the last many years. About half of our business goes to the United States, and we've earned the trust of American and Canadian customers.
1: And so did you have any indication or any thought that your product would be one that the White House would apply tariffs to?
2: Last August, when they waived the de minimis rule, there was a lot of panic actually on my part because I thought my business was going to tube because of it. Most of my shipments are under $800. It's a small business, a small value per order. So we scrambled last fall to adapt to it. It took a while to sort things out, particularly from the shipping point of view and how U.S. customs were treating our products once they crossed the border. We had many inaccurate tariff applications to our shipments, and it took a while for that to get sorted out. And so, we kind of weathered that another storm. And, of course, last week, yet another tariff implication. This one, I think, much more serious than the last one.
1: So help us understand exactly how serious you think it is, like what kind of an impact you estimate this would have on your business.
2: We're in a competitive market. I sell not just in North America, but all over the world. So my prices need to be competitive with Canadian sellers and American sellers. And so if we were to have 50% added on to our products at time of delivery, which I might add is the responsibility of the consumer in the United States to pay, we would lose business or we just couldn't afford to subsidize it. A side note, when we were running into tariff issues after the de minimis ruling, U.S. customers were largely unaware of the impact of tariffs, even ones that thought it was a good idea. They didn't realize that they actually had to pay these tariffs. So now the real threat is 50% is a massive amount of money. I covered some of my extra expenses in the last go around. I can't cover it now. There's just no way that I can afford to subsidize my products by 50%.
1: No, it's a massive amount. And so that would, I imagine, mean consequences for your business.
2: Yeah. The real hurt for me is my employees were small. And like a lot of small businesses, my employees are like family. And, they will eventually listen to this. And, the sad reality is if I can't resolve this somehow, it's going to have consequences for their employment. I have no other choice. I have no other way of cutting costs. I have fixed overheads, and my Canadian business can't drive my staffing levels. It's just not possible.
1: You wrote an email to me is where I learned of your business and sort of the impact mm-hmm. this would have. And that really, that aspect about your staff and what you would be forced to do really resonated with me. My dad's a small business owner for mm-hmm. 50 years. He's had most of his staff for more than 40 years and we view mm-hmm. them the same. And I thought to myself, I know my dad would have this. It would be, I can hear the sort of like, upset in your voice at the possibility of that. This is not just about money.
2: No. As I said, they've become my friends and, we treat them like family. We do things together. We go out for supper together. We go to special events. So we just took them to a theater event last week. And so these kind of things, it's really hard when you're friends with somebody and you're close with someone to tell them that you have to cut their source of income off, potentially. They've been great so far. They understand. But this one would really hurt a lot if I had to lay somebody off or cut their hours back substantially. Really hurt.
1: You also flag that, and we sort of talk about it like in a very macro way, that like the government has come up with relief programs or support programs for industries as a whole or certain sectors, but they're not easily accessible, particularly for small businesses, maybe for bigger businesses, but not for small businesses. Is to your knowledge, there anything set up that you might be able to access to augment some of the potential impact of this should it come to fruition?
2: I think the short answer to that is no. We're somewhat the invisible majority, if you will. 3 out of 4 Canadian businesses are small businesses. There's something like 850,000 or something when I read recently. Not all of them are exporters, granted, but by estimates are something like 47 or 48,000 people that are in my category, under 10 employees, that export. The funding, the relief funding that the government announced previously is only accessible if you have over 10 employees and a dollar figure, I believe. So it really kind of benefits the people that might be able to weather this storm more than it does small businesses like me. The, to my knowledge and from what I've researched, there's nothing there available to me. And so when I hear politicians speak of the small category that these new tariffs are going to hurt, well, largely, if you look at the categories that are listed, they're largely small. They're not big auto or big business. They're small businesses like myself. And to date, there's nothing to help us.
1: And I think it's another important point, right? Like often we're quantifying and we're hearing, you know, analysis that quantifies the impact of this latest threat kind of minimally relative to the size of the economy, let's say, or the size of our exports. But your point is well taken, like maybe at the macro level, but this would be devastating to individual businesses.
2: Sure. And there's an absolute trickle down. You know, if small businesses like myself have to lay off people, or recently I spoke to my bookkeeper and in the last year, she said, I've lost several businesses. They had to close down. They just couldn't weather the tariff issues. I don't want to close down. I'm not going to close down. But if I have to do this without any kind of support, I don't know how I'm going to do it. I might add, I'm not a huge fan of bailouts because I think they seem to benefit the people who are in big industry and make the good sound bites politically or on campaign stops. But little guys like me, I think we're often the invisible minority.
1: What's your message to government right now as they weigh out how to respond to this?
2: Don't talk about solutions. Come up with solutions. I know you're dealing with I won't say it, but less than sane man, I guess. We don't know what's predictable, but at least give people like myself and businesses like myself not just the verbal assurances that we'll take care of every Canadian. Actually come up with something concrete. So that people like myself know that if I can't resolve these myself, that I can rely on something to help. I'm not going to go there unless I absolutely have to. That's my message.
1: I'll leave it on that note. Thank you so much for making the time for this conversation today, Blaine. I really appreciate it.
2: Thanks for having me.
1: Thank you. Blaine Marinuk is the president and co-founder of West Coast Walls, joining us this afternoon to talk about the very real impact of the threat that Donald Trump has made this week to impose very punishing tariffs to the tune of 50% on a wide array of products, including the product that his business, West Coast Walls, again, produces and exports. Half of their business goes to the United States. So, of course, that business becomes extremely exposed. It's very tariff exposed and very vulnerable to a really negative impact, obviously, given the size and the scope of what Donald Trump is threatening.
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1: It's 10 minutes before the top of the hour. We were just speaking with Rach Aiello, our correspondent who's in Charlottetown, Prince Edward Island, reporting on the premier's meeting that's taking place there. Yesterday, nine of this country's 10 provinces signed onto an agreement that would allow direct-to-consumer alcohol sales. Quebec is the lone holdout, but that provincial premier indicated she'd be open to signing the agreement sometime in the future. This all, of course, comes in the face of promises now for months to really remove barriers that stand in the way to more internal trade, more free trade between provinces in light of all the tariffs that are being levied against Canada as a whole by the U.S. administration. Here is New Brunswick's Premier Susan Holt talking about this new deal, this direct-to-consumer deal between nine provinces.
2: Craft beer products, craft spirits and wines can reach markets like Ontario and Quebec and BC, and New Brunswickers can see the benefits of other Canadians enjoying our products, and Canadians can get the benefits of these products, strengthening internal trade, being our own best customer at a time when it really matters.
1: New Brunswick's Premier Susan Holt, let's do an explainer on how much this actually could matter.
3: Explain this.
9: The explainer.
1: Here to help us do that, Ryan Minutia is a research fellow at the C.D. Howe Institute and author of Booze, Cigarettes, and Constitutional Dust-Ups, Canada's Quest for Interprovincial Free Trade. Hi, Ryan. Welcome to the show. Thanks for making the time.
10: Actually, so great to be here. So excited.
1: Okay, so it's funny because I just listened to Premier Holt, and it's no shade against her personally. It's just the end of what she said, like, this is what we have to do. You know, we're going to bring down barriers. It's going to be great. I'm paraphrasing. I feel like I've heard 300 premiers over the course of the last 20 years say the exact same thing. What is your impression of if it actually all like meant something and they actually did follow through on the promise of what they're talking about, how much of a big deal it could be for the economy?
10: For whatever reason, Canadians measure the health of internal trade based on whether or not they can freely trade booze. So I think it's a really important signaling effect. And if we were to divert even 5% of what Canadians consume from international booze to Canadian, that's $500 million worth of beer, wine, and spirits, particularly wine and spirits. So there's real dollars on the table. And I think that booze is a way for us to have it in our brains that we're – because no one wants to have their beer touched. No one wants their wine ripped from their hands, the wine that they want. But I agree with you that there's been a lot of announcements, a lot of photo ops amongst premiers. And so it's not surprising that over time people start to say, what have we accomplished? And I'd like to be here to say that there has been actually an incredible amount that has been accomplished and things getting across the line, especially in a country where it's so easy to be in our 13 fiefdoms.
1: Okay, so that leads me to a series of other questions I wanted to ask about sort of what has happened so far and what hasn't. And first, just on the alcohol stuff, because I think a lot of Canadians would be like, you know, just the normal reaction is like, why is it so hard? Why was it so hard to get to this point? What was the barrier to this happening for all these years? Like, why weren't we doing more alcohol sales to other parts of Canada?
10: Because provinces had alcohol monopolies, and they didn't want to lose that. If you have a monopoly, that's the last thing you want to give up. Provinces raised hundreds of millions of dollars, if not billions in the case of provinces like Ontario and Quebec, billions of dollars in profit and tax revenue from the sale of alcohol. The last thing they wanted to see was the seepage of that tax revenue to another province. They needed to use that money defensively. That's what they used to build schools and hospitals. So then you get left saying, okay, well, if we're not going to raise our money through alcohol, where else? So it was largely a money issue.
1: Okay, and so is that money issue mitigated at all, or is this basically just hey, it regardless of that, it's still important we do it given what's going on with the U.S.?
10: Yeah, the framework of this new agreement that just came out shows that provinces can continue to charge whatever taxes or markups on the alcohol that's coming in from another province. So in a way, they're not really losing that revenue argument doesn't really stand anymore. But kudos actually to Premier Susan Holt from New Brunswick, along with Manitoba and Saskatchewan. Those are the three provinces that are truly doing open market access, where there's no pre-authorization required with the regulator. In Ontario, if you're an Albertan distiller trying to sell into Ontario, you're still going to have to get approval from the LCBO. In Manitoba, Saskatchewan, and New Brunswick, it's actually full and fettered. There's no approval process like that. So I have to give kudos to where credit is due to Premier Holt.
1: Okay, helpful. Thank you. So what about, you mentioned that there has been some progress. And this became like, you know, the second that Trump started with the tariffs, I remember like 18 months ago, this was a big part of the initial response from both the federal government, who enacted legislation to this effect, but also from the provinces, all of them saying like, this is, if not now, when will we be able to, you know, prompt more free trade between provinces? So if you were to compare the situation as it exists right now with internal barriers versus, let's say, when Trump first got into office and threatened tariffs and applied tariffs on Canada, how would you assess progress?
10: The internal trade file, you know, Confederation to the present, moves at a snail's pace. In the last 18 months, we've seen a number of announcements, and I'll asterisk, Vashi, you know, a lot of these things still have to get implemented. But we saw the introduction of a financial services chapter to the Canadian Free Trade Agreement. We saw just last week Ontario join the passport, this national securities regulator passport system, which hasn't, we didn't know, I didn't think that was going to happen for years. And Minister Bethune-Salaby steps up and approves that. We had the agreement to a 30-day standard to getting people from one side of the border to another. And, you know, each one of these stacked up really amounts to quite amount of meaningful progress. And if I were to say one thing to Trump, I don't know if he knew what he was doing in timing his tariff vitriol just before Charlottetown and all the premiers meeting. But I couldn't have asked for a better time for him to do so, because there's no better time than on the eve of the premiers getting together, because they need to be able to come out of this meeting and say we're doing something. And internal trade is the perfect file for that.
1: And when you look at the possibilities that exist beyond the progress that's been made so far, where do you think they primarily exist?
10: Housing and construction, making it easier to build, bringing down the cost to build. Look, we've announced a litany of major projects, obviously infrastructure projects. There's already strain on Canada's domestic labor force capacity. We need to be doing things like code harmonization for electric, for construction. We need to be making it, you know, occupational health safety rules need to be harmonized across the provinces. Everything that we, that is within our power to unlock those big projects that everyone's clamoring for, and it's really, there's a huge labor component to it. So making it easier for home and construction by way of labor, for sure.
1: And what stands in the way of that happening at this point?
10: Inertia. We have rules that have existed for years just for the simple reason they are. And it's scary for a regulator to change the rules of the road. That will an accident happen? You know, they've got to think about the downstream consequences. Regulation tends to go one direction, and that's up. And it's hard for someone to stand and say, I think we need to think about growth and competitiveness as also an interest. And it takes leaders like the premiers to be able to push that forward, because, you know, the inertia is really strong.
1: Okay, that's a point, if none other, to leave it on. Ryan, thanks so much for the analysis this afternoon. Really appreciate it.
10: Thanks so much for having me.
1: I should say analysis and explanation for our explainer. Ryan Minutia is a research fellow at the C.D. Howe Institute and author of Booze, Cigarettes, and Constitutional Dust-Ups, Canada's Quest for Interprovincial Free Trade.
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10: From the National Newsroom of the Canadian Press, I'm Karen Rebo. Three dead and at least four injured in a shooting last night near the base of the Space Needle in Seattle.
11: This happened during the Bite of Seattle Food Festival. Gunfire erupted shortly after 6 p.m., causing the crowd to scatter. Witnesses describe a chaotic scene.
12: We saw a few people going to a building, so we went in there, and we went like down the stairs, and we just hid in the garage.
11: A young child is among the wounded, Assistant Police Chief Tyrone Davis.
13: One of the four victims that was taken to the hospital was a toddler.
11: Detectives believe two people were shooting at each other. One suspect is in custody. Jeff Pogela, ABC News, Seattle.
10: Toronto police have launched a hate crime investigation after two locations of the same Jewish-owned bakery chain were damaged overnight on Saturday. Police say the window of a bakery near Yonge and St. Clair was struck by gunfire, and another bakery near Bathurst and Steeles also had a window broken, but there has been no sign that it was bullet-related. No injuries were reported. Toronto Mayor Olivia Chow thanked police for their efforts to identify those responsible for targeted attacks that she called vile and unacceptable. The Gordie Howe International Bridge opens to motorists today after months of controversy over financial aspects of the project.
14: In a social media post last February, President Donald Trump insisted the U.S. would have to be compensated before he would allow the bridge to open, connecting Windsor, Ontario, and Detroit. Canada subsequently agreed to make some adjustments concerning the sharing of revenues. Canada then held a ceremony last week to help mark the opening of the bridge, but a joint celebration with the U.S. was canceled over Washington's recent threat of new tariffs on Canadian goods. Lisa Laporte, The Canadian Press.
10: Calgary police briefly closed areas near a park over the weekend in their painstaking search for a missing 11-year-old boy who is autistic and nonverbal. The entrance to Nose Hill Park was closed Saturday and reopened last night after police say the search in the area for Parker was complete. Parker was last seen July 16th at his care home in Calgary's North End. And 4 years after a lawnmower accident nearly cost him both legs, 10-year-old Austin Byers used those limbs to cross the finish line at Super Tri Toronto yesterday. Byers ran the final stretch of the annual triathlon alongside Canadian Olympic triathlete Tyler Mislachuk and members of the team from Toronto's Hospital for Sick Children that helped save both his legs and feet after that accident. Byers says he's thankful for the help he got at Sick Kids and for finishing this race.
15: It felt very good that I accomplished that. I was looking forward to crossing the finish line with everyone else.
10: Mislachuk won the men's pro race and says running the final

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2: Yeah, William Shatner somehow at age 90 finds a way to make himself relevant, get in the news. This is a guy who really, I don't know how he does it, but people love him, and he's got a really strong connection on X and all sorts of social media. And so, you know, for the two people out there who don't know who he is, he's probably best known as James Kirk, captain of the USS Enterprise. But he's also a musician, and he's a writer, and he's a television host, and he does all sorts of things. And he has recorded over a dozen albums over the years, including probably the most famous of all the records that he made was in 1968. It was called The Transformed Man. And it featured songs of the day, but done in his very unique style that he has when he delivers stuff. So now he's got a new album out. It's a heavy metal record, and it is him singing, you know, songs that that metalheads would know, and they're given his very specific kind of William Shatner kind of treatment. And he has been booked now not simply to play the album at album launch parties and that kind of thing. He's going to perform at a huge music festival in Chicago. And it caught my eye for a number of reasons. One of them is that he sent out, and he's, you know, this is tongue in cheek, but he sent out his rider. And the rider, if you don't know, is part of your contract, and it's, you know, asks for things to have backstage. And normally it's like, make sure there's bottles of water for everybody, and make sure that there's, you know, cantaloupe and whatever else it might be, that there's food backstage. His rider is a little bit more specific. So it says that the Riot Fest, which is the name of the festival that he is playing at, must rename a boat in honor of William Shatner so he can become a captain of a ship again. There has to be one prominently displayed Riot Fest billboard with William Shatner's face and the face of one lucky fan somewhere in the city. A classic Chicago food item is to be named in tribute to William Shatner. He wants to co-anchor the weather outside with Chicago's most beloved meteorologist. He wants to sing Take Me Out to the Ball Game at a Chicago baseball game. Riot Fest must provide fire breathers, as many as possible, an intro video created by the band Gwar. And if you know the band Gwar, you know that they are, to call them over the top is an understatement. And, the golf cart that would drive him around, between whatever his dressing room is and where it is, to the stage has to be replaced by a DeLorean. And it goes on and on and on. And most of it is just, you know, having a little bit of fun, with the Riot Fest people. But, I think it's hilarious. And I think that I've just looked it up. He's 95 years old. And, you know, this is a guy who's not really messing around here. Like, the show will be whatever the show is, but it won't be because he doesn't have great musicians. He has, Phil Sousen, formerly of Ozzy Osbourne and Billy Idol's band on bass, a guy called Marcus Nand, who's a flamenco, guitarist, who's the musical director. Britt Lightning of the glam metal band Vixen is on guitar. Fred Aching, a touring musician and member of Power Flow, is on drums. And they're going to be reimagining songs from Shatner's back catalog and previewing new material from the upcoming heavy metal album. And so that's what William Shatner, beloved son of Montreal, is up to these days.
1: Well, I wish he would relax a little bit and, you know, and actually do something in his old age.
2: Yeah, I know. I interviewed him around, he was 91 or 92 or something. And he was just so full of like energy and life, and he was funny, and I enjoy him.
1: So are you going to tell us the name of the band, Richard?
2: The name of the band? Well, it's just the William Shatner Band, as far as I can tell right now.
1: Well, there was the swear word that was on the Instagram.
2: Yes. Well, okay. So
1: I was trying to bait you into that one, Richard. Yeah, I'm sorry. That wasn't very nice.
2: They're spelling it. Let me just say this. It ends in ERS, and the first letter is an F, but they're replacing that with an asterisk, and there are some other letters in between.
1: I tried. Oh my goodness. All right. Speaking of famous folks, Ryan Gosling is on your list of things to talk about too, except not in his old age doing amazing things. He's haunted by his past.
2: Yeah. So another great Canadian, Ryan Gosling. If you remember the poster for the movie La La Land, which is 10 years old this year,
1: La La Land's 10 years old.
2: It's 10 years old.
1: Fake news.
2: And he and Emma Stone are on the poster and they're dancing. And he apparently, when they were doing this photo shoot, insisted on having his hand kind of extended and completely flat. And when you see the picture, you'll know what I mean. It's the arm that he's got lifted up in the air, probably his right arm up in the air. And it has haunted him ever since he saw these posters in movie theaters. He's always hated the placement of his hand. So now it's the 10th anniversary, and he's decided that they're going to fix the hand in the movie posters and the whatever it is, the Blu-ray cover and that kind of thing. So for 10 years, he said that when he thought of that photo shoot, when he had put his hand in this position, he said, everyone told me it wasn't cool. I was sure that it was cooler. And then he saw the results and it wasn't so cool. So 10 years later, he gets to put his mind at ease and finally fix that picture.
1: So the uncool one is where his hand is kind of scoopy versus it's pointy now. Is that the difference?
2: No, the pointy is the uncool one.
1: Really? And the scoopy one is the new one?
2: Yeah.
1: Oh, apparently, I don't know, style or dance, because I would have thought this, I don't know, that's weird. Of all the things to bother you.
2: You can look it up and judge for yourself. I know, right?
1: Yeah. You know what he called it? I because you brought up the picture, I see a quote here. It says, it just killed the energy that way. I call it La La Hand.
2: That's funny.
1: Oh, good stuff. All right, Richard Kroes is here, richardkroes.ca. We have time for another little quick one here. Where do you want to go? Christopher Nolan?
2: Yeah, Christopher Nolan. Everyone's talking about him and The Odyssey. So he's got a lot of rules about being on set. You know, don't sit down in between takes, no cell phones. And he really hates Uggs, the Australian boots that I didn't think were all the rage now. I mean, a number of years ago, everybody had a pair of Uggs, but he has said that he forbade stars like Anne Hathaway from wearing Uggs on the Odyssey set because he says that when, you know, you wear something like these fuzzy sheepskin boots, that it takes you right out of the work that you're doing. So he says, I want to stay in the moment. I want my actors to stay in the moment. For me, the Ugg boots are a signifier of modernity, absurd though that is. So he refuses to allow people, you know, to have things, as particularly when he's filming a story that's 2,700 years old, that would automatically be related to the present day. I think it's kind of an interesting rule, being that they're on a film set. There's lights, there's cameras, there's all sorts of stuff that is from the modern era, but Ugg boots are apparently a bridge too far for him.
1: Well, and they're actors. They're supposed to be able to bridge that gap. That's kind of the gig, you know? Yep. Mugs, by the way, it's mugs. Uggs are more like the clogs and stuff are far more popular versus the boots, just to get your fashion up to date, Richard.
2: Well, thank you.
1: You're welcome. RichardKroes.ca. Get connected with Richard and Entertainment is Broken. Coming up for you next, booze and reviews. Richard's going to review a movie and be our host.
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1: Booze and Reviews, a Richard Crouse production, where Richard Crouse, the one and the only, brings us a movie. He reviews the movie. We talk about the movie, and then he's our host. Sketchy bartender past coming to life for us to enjoy. And we get to have some drinks with our movies. We'll see where this goes. RichardCrouse.ca to get connected with all of his podcasts, by the way. Okay, my friend, what's the movie?
2: Okay, so this week is a little slower at the movie theaters because you've got all the big movies that were already in theaters. Then you layer on top of that The Odyssey, and there's just, you know, not a lot of screens available, and people are going to see these movies that are already released. So a lot of the movies that are coming out this week, they're new, but they're small, and this is one of them. It's called The Outer Threat. It is a new sci-fi family drama. It's in theaters now. It stars Mark O'Brien, who is a great actor, Canadian actor from Newfoundland, who you may have seen as the district attorney on HBO's Perry Mason, been in lots of other things too, great actor, and Constance Wu, and they play a married couple. They are astrophysicists, both of them, but he is pure science and she's all warmth and heart. And when he uncovers something that he says is the biggest discovery in astrophysics ever, which is proof of alien life, of extraterrestrials, he thinks that his work will finally be embraced by the entire world. Instead, it goes the other way, and mysterious people start hunting him and his family to keep his information and his discovery secret. And they have to figure out, A, what's going to happen with this material that I have discovered, what's going to happen to my family, and who is it exactly that's chasing me? Is it the government? Who is it? So it's a bit of a thriller. It's a bit of a science fiction movie. And the thing that I liked about this movie, and it's interesting every now and again to get like a little palate cleanser of smaller films coming your way, because when you have a smaller budget, what you frequently end up with is a movie that has a whole lot of imagination in it and a whole lot of problem solving that's done in an interesting way on screen. So Terry Gilliam told me one time that when he was making Monty Python and the Holy Grail, he had this scene in mind where King Arthur would come over a hill and his men all on horseback, but they only had $1 million to make the entire movie, and that was going to cost $20,000 to shoot that scene with the horses. So instead, he put them all on like broomsticks and had someone follow behind them with coconuts going. And he said, now it's the scene that everybody remembers from the movie. He said, if I had a lot of money, I'd be a crappy filmmaker because I just would have used the horses and it would have been a nothing scene. And I kind of feel that way with The Outer Threat. Because this is a lower budget science fiction movie, it is now a movie that is about ideas rather than big set pieces. This is not Steven Spielberg's Disclosure Day. This is a much smaller movie that does a lot with the little, and it gets you involved in the lives of the characters in a really interesting way, and it sets up high-stakes situations without the use of, you know, big special effects and that kind of thing. So it's a movie that I think has a nice, simple, understated approach. It values ideas. It values family relations over spectacle. And it's got some good performances from Constance Wu and Mark O'Brien and a guy called William Fichtner, who you might not know that name, but when you see him, because he's been in everything, you go, oh, yeah, that guy. I love that guy. Well, he's really good in this, too. So called The Outer Threat, and it's in theaters right now.
1: Do you think that's kind of the crutch, Richard, that we see sometimes with these budgets, these big movies? They're just lean too much into the technical, the spectacle. And when a movie's got no budget, I mean, they've got to lean into, by the way, you've got to be a good actor, and this script has got to work, and people got to buy into the connection, because we don't have fancy things going on behind you.
2: Yep, I agree. I think that when you have, you know, a smaller amount of money, every dollar counts. You're working by instinct, and, you know, you don't do 75 takes of a scene, which can kind of suck the guts out of something, unless you're Stanley Kubrick, and then, you know, maybe it gets better. I don't know. But by and large, the low-budget films that make it across my desk – often have a real sense of originality and a real sense of imagination to them. Not maybe because they necessarily set out going, yeah, man, I'm going to make the most imaginative movie ever. No, it's because they have to. They have to find easy ways to settle problems and create story in their films. And they do it on a low budget, and it's remarkable stuff. And The Outer Threat is part of that.
1: All right. The Outer Threat is the movie. Booze and Reviews. Richard Crouse is our host. Okay. So we're going to watch a bit of a family sci-fi thriller. Who's coming to get us kind of show. What are we drinking?
2: Well, we're drinking drinks that are based kind of in, you know, outer space or named for outer space. So there's a tiki classic drink from, created in 1967 called a Saturn. And it's a bright, fruity gin based drink. It was created by a California bartender named J. Papo Galsini, and originally named, the X-15 after the rocket plane that reached the edge of space. After a fatal crash, they renamed the drink the Saturn, and it won the 1967 International Bartenders Association World Championship with this particular, drink. So, what this is, it's an ounce and a quarter of gin. It's an half an ounce of passion fruit syrup. It's half an ounce of orgeat syrup, a quarter of an ounce of falernum, half an ounce of fresh lemon juice. You put crushed ice in it. So you blend one cup of crushed ice until smooth, pour into a tiki mug or a highball, and garnish with an orange twist or a cherry and a lime. And as I say, it's bright, it's fruity, great for the sort of hot weather that we're having these days.
1: Oh, I love it. That sounds really great. That sounds like a great summertime patio drink, too. Okay, the Saturn is where we start. What's next for Booze and Reviews, Richard?
2: Well, this one is kind of tiki and UFO-themed. Dates back to 1941. It's called the Test Pilot, and it's a strong drink. These aren't ones you throw back on the patio. It's often tied to Area 51 and National UFO Day celebrations, invented by Don Beach, who was the founder of Don the Beachcomber. He's kind of regarded as the father of tiki culture, and it was created in his Hollywood restaurant. So you need, and one of the thing about Don the Beachcomber drinks, when you come across them, they are powerful. Back in the 40s, I guess, man, they went booze forward with their drinks. And so this is one more of those. So it's an ounce and a half of dark Jamaican rum. It's 3/4 of an ounce of white rum, preferably Puerto Rican rum, 3/4 of an ounce of Cointreau, half an ounce of fresh lime juice, half an ounce of falernum, a dash of Angostura bitters, and 6 drops of Pernod or absinthe. So you blend everything together with crushed ice for about 5 seconds, and you pour into a double old-fashioned glass. You top with more crushed ice to top it off, garnish it with a cherry, and it's delicious.
1: All right, good stuff. Booze and Reviews. Richard Crouse is here. We have time for one more, and I think that you're going to have to decide which one of the these goes, because I kind of like the moonwalk, but I kind of like the alien invasion. What are we doing?
2: Let's do the moonwalk. So it is a champagne cocktail, and if you've listened to this segment on this show over the last while, you know I like a champagne cocktail. Created by Joe Gilmore, head barman at the Savoy Hotel's American Bar in London. If you ever have a chance to go there, it is one of the great drinking experiences in the world. And it was created to commemorate Apollo 11's moon landing. He sent the ingredients to Houston so that Neil Armstrong and Buzz Aldrin could enjoy it after quarantine. It's grapefruit juice. It's orange liqueur like Cointreau. A little bit of rose water. You put that in a glass, in a champagne flute, and then you top it off with champagne, and you get a delicious little treat that has a little bit of history attached to it as well.
1: Well, I think booze forward in all your drinks is becoming a bit of a trend here, I gotta say. This is great.
2: Well, why bother if not?
1: Alien Invasion, give it a Google. It's a bit of a Cosmo booze forward kind of drink too. RichardCrouse.ca to get connected to Richard. 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The Outer Threat is the show. Richard Crouse is the star. Thank you, my friend.
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1: Shane Hewitt and the Night Shift. I'm Shane Hewitt. Thanks so much for being here. Don't forget that our show is published out on the podcast every single day when the show is done. Just Google Shane Hewitt and the Night Shift. You're going to find us right at the top of the list. And it's on the iHeart app. That's easy. And it's on Spotify, Apple Music, all of the platforms. You can share them with your friends, and that would be an awesome favor for us. So don't forget, if you missed anything, it is there for you, and some of our favorite content and big full length, even longer than you hear on the radio, get published on that same feed as well. So touch the heart, it'll magically appear on your device so you can listen anytime online. Dr. Lori Batito, clinical psychologist, relationship expert, is in Montreal. Here we go. Happy wife, happy life. You know how many times I've heard that as a man from older men, Lori?
13: Oh,
5: I'm sure. And it's been around a long time, but I got to tell you, it's not the best advice.
1: So let me just ask a quick question. So, I mean, that in itself is incredibly one-sided. I mean, we know that inside the conversation. And happy wife, happy life. I mean, I'm sure that women could say the same happy husband, happy, rhymes with husband. I get that, but it's been such a crutch for men and this perception that if I can just make her happy, then I'll be happy.
5: So I think that's part of the problem, right? So the expression I really prefer is happy spouse, happy house. And it's much more egalitarian, and it just indicates mutuality. And we're really talking about happiness and mutual care in all of this, right? That's the most important thing, is it's about the happiness. And you can't just base it on the happiness of one spouse. Like, so what? His happiness doesn't matter, only the wife's happiness matters. I mean, this dates back to when there were very traditional gender roles and the men were the providers and they wanted to keep the wife happy because she kept the home happy, and this way the home would be happy and peaceful. But it really, it's a bit problematic because it really indicates that one partner's happiness matters maybe more than the other one, or that one partner is responsible for managing another adult's emotional state or happiness. And that is problematic. We really should be responsible for our own well-being.
1: Oh, I agree. If I could, an observation from what I hear on social media posts and all the things, the old happy wife, happy life has almost created this expectation in some people's minds that that's the way it's supposed to be, regardless of the fact that it's not a life of traditional, traditional roles like it used to be. Everybody's working now. Everyone's chasing their thing. And I think that some people have gone and, okay, well, I want all the new things of all the new life, and I'm going to go live my life this new way, but the happy wife, happy life still needs to apply to me. Go make me happy. Go do that thing. Buy me the purse. Buy me the whatever. And I think that it's pretty strong still today in expectations.
5: Well, yes. And, it takes sometimes generations to turn things around. And we've talked about this many times on the show, where expectations come from a long history of cultural beliefs. And like they've been passed on from generation to generation. But so it takes time for that to switch. So if we can just start practicing happy spouse, happy house, happy spouse, happy house, like let's just do that so that we can all take responsibility and ownership for our own happiness and not make someone else responsible for that happiness.
1: Happy spouse, happy house. Now, the way that you phrase that, that sounds like it's a little bit more balanced.
5: Yes, it's a lot more balanced, and it is really about enriching each other's lives, right? Because if you think about, if I have to make my partner happy, or they're not happy unless I make them happy, that's quite a big responsibility. And it also means they come to you, you've heard that expression, you complete me, right? Like, that's a very dependent kind of phrase, when it really should be you enrich me. You enrich my life. You make my life more of this or more of that. But it's not your entire responsibility. You contribute to my happiness, but you're not responsible for my happiness.
1: Yeah. Yeah, that's shoes. Shoes are responsible for your happiness. We know that. For Dr. Lori, it's all shoes. Okay, but it's way less romantic, Lori, if we're in the movie, you and I, and I haven't seen you, and I finally, Lori, I get to see you, and I say, instead of saying, you complete me, I say, you take all of my work on being a complete, healthy, non-attached individual who's confident and looking for a partner in my life, and you add to that by just bringing a little extra light that I thoroughly enjoy your company. That's not romantic.
5: Except it's very healthy.
1: That's like eating kale.
5: Well, it's a healthy approach. You're looking at those grand gestures, the big romance, that are really fleeting things. It has to be far more consistent than that. Mm-hmm. The care of each other has to be in all those little things that we do every day, not those big romantic gestures, and then the rest of the time we kind of ignore all these other things. It's really all healthy couples do certain things. They support each other's goals and they celebrate successes and there's just support there. You feel that support. You know, they comfort each other during difficult times. They celebrate during great times. So it's really about creating an environment where each person thrives, not just one person. As happiness counts, but each person can thrive in that relationship.
1: Okay, so how do we get there? I've learned that seeing a psychologist, a couples counselor, and all those things is a great way to go before you need it.
5: Mm-hmm.
1: But the reality of it all becomes, you know, you got to create balance. You're going to have to talk to each other. And I'm guessing it starts with maybe some uncomfortable conversations where things are out of balance. Like, how do you even get to that point where happy house, happy spouse becomes the norm?
5: So part of it is taking responsibility for yourself, right? So if you are stressed, anxious, depressed, your mental health isn't great, that leaches out into the relationship. One person's mood affects another person. It's inevitable when you're living with somebody. It is contagious. We say anxiety is contagious, you know, in that way. So part of that is getting that in check for yourself, like recognizing it, that this belongs to you. And like you said, go get help or figure it out, because the reverse is also true. So if you have a very positive partner, a very happy partner, that also spreads. It's also contagious in the same way. So I think it's important to recognize that we affect other people in our environment. So you want to work on certain things like optimism and learning to be affectionate and learning gratitude. I know that's a big word that people often use, right? Like, just know and learn gratitude. And what does that mean? Mm-hmm. So these are the positive things that are contagious in a relationship and work to really help the satisfaction and the happiness level of a relationship. And this has been shown in research and such.
1: I spent some time thinking about this, and I wanted to bring it to a place where I could get it as real as I could think of. And one person could be really sort of present in their life and sort of in the house, living their life in the home, the nest, if you will. And the other person could be the go-getter, the salesperson, the living the life out there. And then they come home to their partner and they're kind of two separate lives. And that to me was the one thing that sort of broke down, is that when it's one person is out living two separate lives and the other person is centered on the home and the marriage, that to me seems like the biggest, most realistic breakdown I could think of.
5: So that's interesting that you bring that up, because individuality is really important. We should talk about that.
1: Okay, cool. So what we're going to do is how to be an individual, but not be so independent where you just forget that you have a partner for a little while because you get too tied up in your work. But at the same time, you need to chase your dreams because your partner's your cheerleader. Go get him, Tiger. But at the same time, you still got to remember to call them to say goodnight.
5: That's
1: once
5: right.
1: Or twice a week, you know? Okay, so how do you balance all of those things, real lifestyle, translate that to any jobs, any of the scenarios? Dr. Lori is here, Shane Hewitt and The Night Shift. Happy house, happy spouse. How do you build it?
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1: 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DrLori.com, if you want to get connected with Lori Batito, the clinical psychologist, relationship expert, turning happy wife, happy life into happy, happy spouse, happy house. My brain was failing me there. There are a lot of cliches that are in our lives generally, and it is time to reinvent some of them. Like, you know, there's some that are from racist days, like crack the whip. And that are embedded in our vernacular, and we often do that. Pay your dues is another one that it actually comes from an era that isn't really relevant anymore. And so there are things that we say that don't even make sense anymore. And I'm glad that we've brought this up. Here's another one: she married well. We say that. Right? Boys will be boys. Like, these are things that are in there, and they're just kind of lazy old sayings that generations before us used to use. So we carry them over because they have a label. They have an agreement attached to them, and we carry them forward in language. So, you know, language always changes, and this is our opportunity to change this. So happy house, happy spouse. If we're going to have a happy spouse, that sounds like everybody's working hard. And that sounds like a great place to start.
2: Yes, exactly. That does mean that we have, nobody's happiness is more than the other, like more deserve. One person isn't more deserving than the other person, and everybody's happiness matters. But more importantly, and just before the break, we talked about individuality, and we talked about how, you know, an individual's, like, people are responsible for their own happiness. That is true. Okay. And one of the healthiest things you can do for your relationship is to take responsibility for your own well-being. Now, one of my biggest pet peeves is when people say, you know, you complete me, or my other half, I found my other half. That implies that you go into it half, like you're not full. And the way I see relationships is two intersecting circles, like a Venn diagram, not one person inside one circle inside another circle. The connecting part, that's the couple part, and that becomes like two rings connecting, solid. But the bigger part is the individual part. You don't lose yourself when you match up with somebody else. You should not be losing yourself. It's important. Take care of your own health. Maintain your friendships, maintain your extracurricular activities in terms of hobbies and stuff like that. Manage your stress, exercise, find purpose outside of your relationship. It cannot be that the relationship carries the entire weight of your emotional fulfillment. That's a huge responsibility for someone else.
1: You got to kind of do the work, right? Like, can you imagine? I mean, I think that it just feels heavy. It feels like a lot of work. You mean, you go to work all day, you're running around, and then, by the way, you got to come home and make your spouse happy. There's a thought I've been batting around just in some of my writing about how amazing it is when somebody looks forward to seeing you, and you feel like they've looked forward to seeing you when you come home. And while I sort of work that notion out and about, it feels relevant here, that imagine that whatever it is that you were taking on, that you always knew that when you got home, your favorite person, or at least the person that was once your favorite person, was made you feel like they were looking forward. They're happy that you walked in the room.
2: Right.
1: Kind of like having a golden retriever, really.
2: You had to bring that one in as a comparison. But, you know, to me, that brings up the notion of want over need, right? It's not about I need you to so that I'm happy, but I want you there in my life. And that's that happiness you feel when, you know, you look forward to being with your partner, or you look forward to coming home after a hard day's work, because the person at home is the person who supports you the most. That person is your cheerleader. You can depend on that person. If you don't feel up to something or you're not feeling well, they'll pick up, they'll pick up where it's needed. So it's not a 50-50 thing. It's like, if, you know, we talked about this, if you're only at 10%, then your partner will pick up the other 90 in that particular day or that, you know, that particular moment. So I think these are the things that we should be thinking about more.
1: Yeah. I subscribe to relationships are 100-100. They're not 50-50.
2: Yes, exactly.
1: And, on your best days, you're 100, well, you're 100. That's why you're a couple, and that's why you kill it together, because now you're extra. Actually, the way that I do it is like relationship 100 plus 100 equals 300 in a relationship, because the two of you together is so much better. But you just said the needy thing about taking away the needy and just kind of wanting to be around each other. Would that open up space for the times when you actually need the person? Because there are times where you actually need your partner to help you out.
2: Oh, yes.
1: Maybe you're going through something, whatever. And so it is okay to need them. But if you, it kind of burns out if you just need them every day, always, and you need them to complete you, and you need them That's to make right. you happy, and you need whatever, whatever. And then the one Good time point. That you truly do need them, they're like, I'm sick of this.
2: Too much.
1: Too
2: it's
1: much.
2: Too much pressure. Too much pressure. If I'm the one that has to be, make you happy and be your social person and take care of all of your needs, then it becomes too much. But to do it occasionally, and like you said, of course we don't just want, sometimes we do need them to help out here or to do something here or whatever it is. That's okay. That's within a healthy context, if we look
1: so
2: at
1: it. So you described a Venn diagram, two overlapping circles, and it's the space in the middle. Mm-hmm. Is that the magic of relationships, that different relationships overlap differently? And then through the course of time, as we grow and change and learn and life circumstance happen, the overlap adjusts a little bit? Is that a good way to look at it?
2: I think that the overlap is what's important. It's how strong is the middle, right? Mm-hmm. And how strong are the individual parts as well. It will make a difference. So when there's happiness on the in that individual section of it, it also strengthens the middle. And that's really important. So when you take care of yourself and you find happiness outside of your relationship, plus obviously the enrichment of your relationship, that strengthens your relationship as well. Mm-hmm. So we want to get away from that dependency on it's all you and I only look to you to fulfill all of my needs. That isn't healthy.
1: Mm-hmm. That sounds like a great launching point for all things intimacy, doesn't it? When it feels like one person feels like it's up to them to instigate all the things too. Right. It sounds to me like those could be quite well aligned, maybe in the day-to-day habits.
2: And if I can just finish with, a happy home is really one where people feel safe, emotionally safe, respected, accepted, appreciated, able to have conversation, repair after disagreements, and where you feel free to be yourself.
1: Happy spouse, happy house, drlaurie.com. Laurie Petito in Montreal. Great to see you. Thank you, my friend.
2: Great to see you. Bye-bye.

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6: From the National Newsroom of the Canadian Press, I'm Karen Rebo. Police arrested one suspect and are looking for another after gunfire erupted at a crowded food festival beneath Seattle's Space Needle last night. The violence left three people dead and four others injured, including a two-year-old boy. Investigators believe the two suspects were shooting at each other, and one remains on the loose. The gunfire broke out in the waning hours of the Bite of Seattle, an annual three-day food festival that draws a few hundred thousand people, food, and retail vendors. Here's ABC's Allison Kosick.
7: Gunfire erupting at the Seattle Center just after 6 p.m. local time.
8: I would say at least two dozen shots. It sounded like an automatic weapon.
7: Families trying to jump over a nearby fence to safety. People sheltering inside the Seattle Center as shots rang out.
6: Toronto police have launched a hate crime investigation after two locations of the same Jewish-owned bakery chain were damaged overnight Saturday. Police say the window of a bakery near Yonge and St. Clair was struck by gunfire. Another bakery near Bathurst and Steeles had a window broken, but there was no evidence it was caused by bullets. Mayor Olivia Chow thanked police for working to ID those responsible for the targeted attacks. She calls vile and unacceptable. Traffic is set to start flowing today across a massive new bridge over the Detroit River that will serve as a critical route for trade, jobs, and tourism between Canada and the U.S. Here's Canadian Press reporter Don Mitchell.
9: Late last week, Canada celebrated the Gordie Howe International Bridge with a ribbon-cutting ceremony in Windsor, Ontario, to mark the completion of the multi-million-dollar, multi-year project. However, there were no U.S. and Michigan representatives there. Uninvited from Friday's gathering after President Donald Trump suddenly announced 50% tariffs on Canadian goods entering America.
6: Chocolate maker Cadbury has issued a recall for one of its products due to undeclared pistachio.
10: The Canadian Food Inspection Agency says the recall involves several of the company's Dairy Milk Oreo chocolate bars. Officials say there have been reported reactions associated with consuming the products. The CFIA says anyone who bought the chocolate bars should either throw them in the garbage or return them to the store for a refund. Many were hospitalized last year with salmonella after an outbreak of infections linked to certain brands of pistachios and pistachio-containing products. Aaron Sousa, The Canadian Press.
6: And 4 years after a lawnmower accident nearly cost him both legs, 10-year-old Austin Byers used those limbs to cross the finish line at yesterday's Super Tri Toronto. Byers ran the final stretch of the annual triathlon alongside Canadian Olympic triathlete Tyler Mislachuk and members of the team from Toronto's Hospital for Sick Children, who helped save both his legs and feet after his accident.
11: Helped me by reattaching my foot. Without them, I probably wouldn't be able to run or anything like that. I probably wouldn't even have my foot.
6: This is the Canadian Press. In sports, Max Scherzer will celebrate his 42nd birthday later today on the mound as he starts for the Toronto Blue Jays when they open a three-game series against the host Washington Nationals. Scherzer hasn't played in a major league game since June 10th because of a thumb injury. The Jays lost two of three weekend games at Fenway Park against the Boston Red Sox. San Diego came back from an early three-run deficit and beat Miami 5-3 and extended the Marlins' losing streak to a franchise record 12 games. The CFL's Montreal Alouettes improved to 6-1 on the season with a 31-18 win over the visiting Hamilton Ticats yesterday. Jose Maltos Diaz kicked two field goals and a single in the final 3 minutes to lift the East Division leading Als to the win. 21-year-old Jackson Koivun won the 3M Open by three strokes in only his third start as a pro golfer by holding off Scottie Scheffler with a closing 5-under-66 for a tournament record 25-under total. From the Canadian Press, I'm Karen Rebo.
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0: I'm a Mac, I'm a PC. Do you remember those commercials? Probably 25 years ago now, I would imagine. 20 years ago, 25 years ago. They were great. And if you don't remember them, that's okay. There was this young hipster dude in a t-shirt who was the Mac. And then the I'm a PC was the PC. And the PC guy was in like a blazer. He had like elbow patches on it. He was very square and very old looking. And that was the point, is that the new generations were on the Mac. The old generation, bah, that's a PC. I have a notion to propose to Mohit Rajans, thinkstart.ca, is that that's what's happening with AI today, is that I'm a Mac. That guy with the t-shirt is ChatGPT. I'm a PC is Claude. And that's the distinction between the two. What do you think?
1: I would actually turn them around.
0: Really?
1: I think that Claude thinks of itself as the Mac of this situation, the Justin Thoreau. That was his name, right? The actor, I believe, in the Mac commercials. We will verify that once.
0: We found once it on AI. We don't know for real.
1: Yeah, right. Exactly. But in all honesty, I do think, and I'll tell you why, if you look at the trajectory of Anthropic, which owns Claude, there was very much a rock and roll mentality that got pulled back when it came down to becoming too big too soon. Mac wasn't necessarily the mass adoption company, but it had a dedicated adoption. I think Anthropic is very much like that. I think ChatGPT has way more mass adoption, where people use it on a daily basis. People use it and have substituted it for things like, you know, even research and summarizing things. But I love your analogy as well, because in both cases, people consider themselves extremely loyal and rebellious.
0: Yeah,
1: because this wasn't the way even 2 years ago.
0: Well, it's interesting because the way that you just described it, I would agree with you that that could be the I'm a Mac, I'm a PC of the AI world. But at the same time, on the other frame is that Claude is actually the programmer that tries to present itself as the rock star. And ChatGPT is the floofy, I'll build you an image and write you a story about it guy. And so you can kind of see how they're battling maybe a little bit of the things. But this is the battle, right? Is that different AI for different purposes. And let me throw a third at you. Gemini is the Herb Tarlick of AI, the sleazy sales guy from WKRP, who's trying to sell you anything. Always sell, sell, sell. Big bloated answers to burn up credits. Big sell it, buy it, links, link to Google, buy it now. If you want to just buy something, Gemini is great. But if you actually want Gemini to give you an answer about how to program a thing or how to learn how to do something online, it's not the place to go.
1: It's kind of odd if you think about it, because if anything, Google has the most human data that would make it more human-centric for what Gemini could do. So if you think about how much time we've just spent baking our queries into Google over the years, you would think that their natural progression would be that all of these things make sense. Somebody asks about this, wants to see this, wants to buy this, needs this information. Let's make it ethical and user-friendly. It's not the case. But the other side to that, as we can see, is this is all marketing, right? So from a Claude perspective, Claude wants you to believe they're still your AI best friend, so that they're coming at you with, look, let's build it together, brother. We'll do it. You'll be a coworker. We'll do this, blah, blah, blah, blah. ChatGPT makes anyone feel like they can use AI. It means, you know, you fall in love as soon as you start prompting, and all of a sudden you're planning trips for places that you've never even thought about until you run out of free tokens. So maybe what we're starting to say is we're starting to see a home phone, a mobile phone, and, you know, an office phone instead in all of this, rather than a Mac, PC, etc. Because yes, there is a branding correlation to what you're talking about, but there's a utility one as well.
0: It's important that we use the right tool for the right thing. You know, you can go take a giant pickup truck into any downtown in the city, and it's hard to parallel park, but you got yourself a nice little commuter. It's perfect for downtown. If you need to pick up a ladder from the store, commuter car, not so great. Right tool, right place.
1: Okay, but let me ask you something. As somebody who's an early adopter, there are people listening that'll stop and say, these gobbledygook, blah, blah, blah, technology, whatever, whatever, they believe way too much in whatever. They should be wasting their time doing something more productive, which could be a valid argument. Maybe our wives, significant others.
0: Depending might what also, time of day you ask him.
1: Yeah. But that being said, do you feel like you need all of the utility of what we just discussed? Do you feel like you should pare yourself down to maybe just using one Mac versus PC?
0: Do I feel when it comes to AI? I feel like I need all of them. That's interesting. It's a good question. I don't think I need any of them.
1: Mm.
0: Because I know that capacity, I had reached a very comfortable capacity of learning and natural development because of a bunch of hard work and studying and reading, right? That kind of stuff. And I'm not sure that by expanding the capacity, by having access to all of this stuff has actually made me more efficient. I probably have more incomplete projects now than I did before. What I do need is I do need the assistant. I do need the assistant to reflect back to me things that I do right and I do wrong. And here's a full exposure of my life to everybody who's listening. I take conversations like this and I run it through an AI and I say, what did I miss? And it teaches me when you said something and I kind of glossed over it and I didn't catch it. Or when I said something and asked an open-ended question, never came back to it and got an answer. So as a communicator, it allows me to look at all of the things to get the reviews and the info that I was never able to get and to get them instantly. So spending 10 minutes listening back to our conversation to try to learn from it, paying close attention to it, and getting the information quickly. So it's in the assistant part, yes. Generally speaking, I'm not sure that we're just creating more incomplete projects in our lives.
1: I think you resonate with a lot of people when you speak to that. Anybody who works a normal corporate job will definitely stop and say, yes, 2 years ago, they got the manual for how they should be, quote unquote, using AI. And there's been 2 years of start and stop. Mm-hmm. So I agree that we, and I love the fact that you expose your process a little bit, because it's important for people to know that this isn't just you hopping on the mic and hoping that a good conversation happens between two professionals. The way that you describe something that's really important to hit home on, which is you have your own knowledge to manage in this situation, and you're managing your knowledge with the assistance of these types of tools. Whether you're a carpenter, you run your own business, or you're somebody that has worked in the same industry your whole entire career, that's the advantage right now that you can use these tools for, which is simply just managing your thoughts, ideas, and the way in which you want to do with them, how you want to leave them behind, how you can transfer your legacy in business in the future. That's the important part about what some of this utility can do, not getting caught up in all the hype.
0: Interesting. Use it carefully, use it honestly, and I think that the good things will come. Be critical of the answers it's giving it to you, because chance, and so back to the original point of the conversations about Gemini and all that stuff, is that Gemini is keeping you inside the orbit of Google first until you tell it to not, and then it will step outside that. They are selling you more. That's like saying, hey, by the way, here's the new car, but if you want an oil change, go down to that's also my business oil change place, right? And so it's, we have to be careful in how we use it and how we pay attention to it, because it's not necessarily serving us.
1: On the other side of that, Google did do a very good job of indexing a lot of information for a very long time. So we can't undermine the fact that its utility still is driven by the fact that we tend to go to Google as a default source. It'll be interesting to continue to follow this, Shane, because look, there's such a competitive advantage to have a contextual search, a proper contextual search being built. Like, think about, we can't cite Wikipedia and Reddit forever and expect everything to be valid. So this is a changing time we should continue to follow, because it's going to be diminishing in that value. It's only going to be more AI content throwing up everywhere, right? Only going to be more options for Claude to fight the branding game versus ChatGPT. That's not going to slow down. What will slow down is our need to continue to have to use all of these, hopefully, so that we can harness our knowledge a little better.
0: Yeah. And I caution everybody, watch for the capacity and the incomplete projects. Capacity is a big word in this. All right, Mohit Rajan's thinkstart.ca, Mac versus a PC, Claude versus AI, and a greasy sales guy sitting in the corner. Thank you, brother.
1: Take care, Shane.
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0: Uncover Up, the podcast, is available for you always. 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And the book, The Uncover Up, How to Think Clearly in the Age of Conspiracies, you can go shop for it online and grab it. Labor of hard work. We've waited for months for it. Lee, you must be excited that it's out, finally.
20: I'm super excited. I'm sitting right here with an advanced copy of it, leafing through it. I can't believe that these are my words. Yeah.
0: Yeah. very cool, Nathan. Nathan's got his behind it. Is yours a hard copy back there?
1: No, it's just in really, really good shape because I haven't opened it yet.
0: Oh, very good. Like, is this your first book that each of you have written, or have you written other books?
1: Oh, we haven't written a book together. I've written some other things, a book on ethics and some other stuff on conspiracy theory. But no, this is the one that we've been working on basically for 15 years. And we are extremely grateful that it's coming out, and we're really excited that it's going to be, you know, shared with Canada and the United States and being translated into Japanese and going to the Japanese market.
0: How cool is that?
20: Yeah, that's really cool.
0: Yeah, that's amazing. You got to have all the copies, I would say. Nathan, Lee, before we took that break there, he had said about how he got sucked in, you know, once just being a dad. Tell me about how the emotions really is. It's the leak of the leaky boat when it comes to our confidence to deal with things.
1: Yeah, no, absolutely. We tend to believe things for emotional reasons, and then only afterwards do we kind of assemble some kind of rationale for those beliefs. We always lead with emotions first. And this is something that we've encountered in our time with students, and also, of course, because we've been teaching this for so long, just sort of people that we meet at parties or when we're doing media stuff or when we're doing field work. Like, I have seen, unfortunately, I've seen the damage that belief can do. Historically, of course, there's lots of examples of this. What happens when an incorrect belief sweeps through society as part of, say, a moral panic, and then scapegoats emerge, and then people are punished for it. But on an individual level, I've seen this as well, and this is part of the reason why we wrote the book. So many people approach us, and they ask for advice on how to deal with a loved one that they have who has gotten too deep into conspiracy theory, and perhaps the wrong ones, and perhaps they're being manipulated. And so part of the reason why we wanted to write this is in an attempt to try to start answering that very complicated question, what can you do when somebody that you care about gets too into conspiracy beliefs? And the best route is always through understanding. So each one of the chapters in the book is about an idea or a concept that's helpful to understand conspiracy thinking.
0: It's a pretty slippery slope, Lee. A very fine line between critical thinking and then buying into all of it, right? Because we as humans, we have this nature of validating. And as soon as we're curious and then we get curious and our curiosity gets validated, we often stop. And Nathan can probably correct me on this because I know he loves this stuff, but there is that saying of the teach a kid what a bird is called and they'll never look at the bird the same again. What the name of the bird. So the minute that you name it, you stop analyzing it and trying to figure it out.
1: Oh, I like that. I haven't heard that before. I really like it.
0: I'm going to start using that. It's fantastic. Lee, but to that point, though, is that it is a fine line between being critical and being curious, and then all of a sudden you just stop, and there's a validation part, you're in.
20: Yeah, you're absolutely right. And that's not just something that happens in other people, in just our students, in people who don't know. This is, a kind of a human condition, as it were, trying to navigate between too much skepticism and too much gullibility. You need to believe in some things. If you don't believe in anything, then the world has no anchor points and nothing makes any sense. And you can't be too skeptical because, of course, then if you don't believe in anything, then how are you going to even go to the store? And is it even there? And how would one go there? You want to try and thread that needle. And I don't think that it's a one and done kind of thing. I think this is a lifelong project. And as Nathan was saying, this is the kind of book that we wanted. We wanted it not just as students of conspiracy theories, but as teachers of conspiracy theories. You know, how do we navigate between different kind of claims about the world, how much we should take from them, how much we should believe in them, and then how much we should also rein in that belief, but in a productive way. And it's not the kind of thing that I feel like I am ever going to be an expert at. It's because, as I said, you know, earlier, I can look back in my own life and I could see all these times when I fell for ideas that didn't make sense or that were unthought out or unresearched enough. I guess if there's one thing that makes me different from an earlier version of myself is that I'm more okay with changing my mind and also being self-critical in that process. I kind of go into any belief system now thinking, yeah, you know, it's maybe mostly true, but maybe also not. And so I'm less, I guess, invested as hard as I would have been without having done this kind of work.
0: The word guy says actuality is a big word. versus reality. Jiddu Krishnamurti. The phrase is quoted most often as, "The day you teach the child the name of the bird, the child will never see that bird again."
20: Wow. Okay.
0: Now, Nathan, you and I met through mostly philosophical conversation. I mean, as you dig into, you know, conspiracy theories, I think I've learned over time that the philosophical belief sets and learning and curiosity very much intersects into everything that you guys talk about with the conspiracies, because it's almost like the word that comes to mind is just wonder, and there's so much wonder.
1: Well, that philosophical attitude is one of the things that can protect us. I mean, Lee was talking about uncertainty. The thing is, we need to be skeptical. We need to be suspicious sometimes. But what we have to avoid at all costs is just lapsing into paranoia. Because as soon as you have become paranoid, then the noise overwhelms you and you are no longer able to hear anything. And that's when things can go very, very wrong for people. And so in a sense, this book, it's kind of a self-defense guide. We're out here in this very, very strange world at a very, very strange time. And some of the concepts that we talk about in this book are designed almost like a little bit of mental self-defense, so that when we encounter very poor ideas, when we encounter very dangerous ideas, we can recognize them as those and deal with them. And when we encounter other people who have them, maybe we can find ways to talk to them about those ideas without becoming confrontational, without just becoming adversaries. And we are able to stay in community with those people that we care about, even when our ideas are different.
0: Uncover up the How to Think Clearly in the Stage of Conspiracies. The book is long awaited, and we're very excited for it. Dr. Lee Kunla, Nathan Radke. Now I'm going to ask you the same question, because normally when I do this, it's with couples. And so I'm treating you like, since you are work husbands.
1: Yeah, it's true.
0: I'm going to treat it like I did with Doctors John and Julie Gottman. So there, it's a compliment already. What is the other person best at? You're both, because you guys, they're both amazing at relationships. That's their study. They're married. They've been together forever. The Gottmans, look it up. I know that Nathan is a big fan. Lee, I'm sure you are too. But I asked them, what's the other person best at, since you both do the same thing? So Nathan, you get to go first. What's Lee best at?
1: I mean, he's so many things. It's hard to even limit it to one thing. But I will say that Lee is extremely good at rigor. When you're dealing with the absurd, sometimes the temptation is just to fly off into absurdity. But what Lee does extremely well is that he approaches the absurd with a kind of academic rigor, which is able to cut through some of the bizarre nonsense and find the truth even within the strangest of lies.
0: All right, Dr. Lee Kunla, what is the best thing that Nathan Radke does?
20: Well, that's very complimentary of Nathan. I'm very glad you asked that question. It's never been asked before, as far as I know.
0: Oh, good.
20: One of the things that he is great at that I notice, especially because I'm not good at it, is he is very good at taking complex information and putting it in a way that everybody's going to understand. And that is a skill that is absolutely critical for teaching. And it is a skill that is, you know, it is very undervalued, I think, given how important this kind of communication strategy is. He is able to take, you know, some complex Cold War weird bizarreness and then find the essence of what it is that you want to know in that and tell a story or put it in a pithy way. See, if he had been answering this question, it would have been three
1: words.
20: It would
1: have been much shorter.
20: It would have been over. It would have been, he would have been done already. He would have walked home. So he is extremely good at that.
0: Very good. I think this is fantastic. Nathan Radke, Dr. Lee Kunla, congratulations. You did it.
20: Thanks so much.
0: Very good. See, they even speak the same thing at the same time. Uncover Up, How to Think Clearly in the Age of Conspiracies. You can support the guys. Look for it all your favorite places online. It's black with yellow and pretty fantastic.
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1: Whatever you do, don't ask me which one's my favorite. Uncover Up, How to Think Clearly in the Age of Conspiracies. Over the last chunk of time, so generous they have been. Dr. Lee Kunla and Nathan Radke, authors of this book, Summer 2026. It's out. And we've included on all the podcast links to the Amazon link anyway, if you want to go there, because that was quick and easy to do it. And they're both here now to talk about conspiracies and which one of them is a little bit crazier. Nathan, you have an answer for that?
2: Yes, I think it's Lee, unless Lee doesn't exist, in which case it's probably me. No, so
1: definitely you then. See, but we were worried that it was both you always, but now it turns out that you're both in the same room, so a little less snuffleupagus. Lee, conspiracies in a book.
3: Yes.
1: You guys work together, right? Like, you guys teach these classes. You're very comfortable with each other. Whose idea was it? Was this like over a nice big stein of beer? Like, how did this come about?
3: Well, you're right. So we've been working together for, goodness, I don't even like to think how long it's actually been. Certainly over a decade. And the original idea for the course was Nathan's. And it was a really great way of, this is being a bit unfair, but almost tricking students into learning because it met the students where they were at. And it really talked to them about, you know, how to think about stuff that they're talking about with their families, with their friends, that they're engaged in. And then we were teaching this course together. We developed other courses together. Then we started a podcast, and we've been doing that for almost a decade as well. And out of that grew the book. And at this point, I can't tell you whose idea it was. I don't even know which ideas are mine anymore and which are just Nathan's ideas that at some point
1: I've
3: absorbed. Yeah, we have one mind, and we both share it occasionally. To the point where even when our colleagues see us, they you know, refer to each other as the other half. I've just seen your other half walk past. So this is really a piece of collaboration that comes out of, 10 years of experience of researching and teaching this stuff.
1: So, Nathan, you guys kind of bring stories. Like, if I brought the same story to you and say we talked about Area 51, you both would talk about the same information pieces, but you also would talk about it differently. So when there's the two of you teaching and the two of you on the book, what's the difference that perspectives or angles that just by nature between you and Lee?
2: Well, I mean, perspective is everything. And what's great
1: about it. And also nothing at all.
2: And also nothing, because there is no reality. But one of the nice things about having somebody like Lee to work with is that, I mean, we're human beings. We've got frailties. But when there's two of us, I mean, obviously there's twice the amount of frailties, but also that we can sometimes balance each other out. Where I'm weak, he can be stronger, where he's, you know, and vice versa. For example, I do remember the exact moment we planned out the book. It was on a 9-hour drive to an American Air Force base where Lee and I were going down to try to find, to track down the great 1950s flying saucer that was built in Malton, Ontario.
1: See, now I don't know what to believe anymore with you guys.
3: All of that really happened.
2: That's 100% true. Every bit of that is completely true.
3: Yeah.
1: You never know.
3: That was a 9-hour drive. We did talk a lot about many things.
1: Mm-hmm. Okay, let's talk about the book then. Okay, so if it's the enticement of bringing students in to learn about how these things happen, and you guys do choose topics that are sort of in the popular culture, conspiracies topics, misinformation bits, whatever, that becomes enticing, I think, for students to go, oh, yeah, I want to learn more about the birds or the pigeons or robots or whatever. And then but then you kind of get into it. You're like, okay, well, how does this happen? And what is the actual information on that story? And by the way, did you know this one was true? And you kind of dig into that way when it comes to the students. When it comes to the book, Lee, what's the difference in the book?
3: I guess we do a lot of the same stuff. It's just when we have students, we have 3 hours a week to talk to them and to take it in whichever direction they want to go. I guess the book is a lot more honed. The book is really the stories that resonated most with our students. It has a bit more theory built into it as well, where we kind of say, look, this is a thinker that we relied on to kind of help us understand for ourselves this concept, which makes this phenomenon easier to understand. And I guess that would be I guess that would be the main difference between the book and the class. The thing is, the book came out of our experience with students, and it came out of the experience with the podcast. So I think there's more similarity than difference, but it is, this is definitely meant for a very broad audience as well. We're not, we try very hard. I mean, of course, also when we're teaching, but we are not condescending professors who have all the answers. These are stories that we struggled with, that we were trying to use as illustrative, and things that we've also discovered in the years of research that we've been doing.
1: Well, that's my favorite part with both of you, is that you will admit that, oh yeah, this is where I get sucked in, like just by your nature, right? So that part's, I think, generally kind of cool. Nathan, do you have a favorite, at least that's in the book, like a favorite thing that you feel like people can really access the notions? Do you have a favorite story?
2: Well, I mean, there's so many. It's wild to think. Lee and I have been looking at conspiracy theories now for ages and ages. It's strange to think there was a time before this would take over both of our lives. This book is kind of the book, I mean, we wrote it, it's almost like this is the book we wish we had when we started doing this. Because when we started investigating conspiracy theory, it was actually a bit of a fight with administration at our school that this was an important thing that needed to be talked about. Of course, that's no longer an issue. At this point, I mean, unfortunately, in some ways, conspiracy theory has become extremely front burner. And so my favorite stories in the book are anything that sort of points out the strangeness that, for example, Shane, you and I have talked about over the years about how, you know, where reality sometimes is even stranger than fiction. And it's so important to be able to hold on to our critical thinking skills when we're dealing with these really, really strange and sometimes dangerous matters. So I think my personal favorite chapter might be the chapter that I have on cattle mutilation.
1: Hmm. I'll just throw that out there.
2: Of course. That's everybody's favorite topic.
1: Yeah. Lee, do you have a favorite?
3: Well, for me, a lot of the stories that I find really compelling are ones that, for example, I was just reviewing it, actually, just before we went on. I was reminded of a story about how I got sucked into a moral panic. And it was about the Momo challenge that kind of took over the internet in 2018, 2019. And I, at that time, had a daughter who was at school, and she came home super upset about this thing that was happening where there was a video, apparently there was a video floating around telling children to self-harm. And then there were newspaper reports suggesting that this was in fact happening, that kids were being influenced by this video and that they were doing, you know, that they were harming themselves. And I got so angry, as you could well imagine, and organized with other parents. And it turns out I got suckered into a hoax, which was there to basically demonstrate how reactive parents like me are and how uncritical we are also sometimes when we are confronted with something that we really care about, you know, like my daughter's safety. And so those kinds of stories where I have skin in the game, where okay, look, this happened to me, so I get why somebody else might be freaking out about something else in the news. I find those kinds of stories really, for me, certainly very engaging. And also ones that help me understand the world that we're living in right now, to understand that, oh, this story that seems really bizarre actually was part of a disinformation campaign that has its roots in the Cold War. And if you understand that, then the conspiracy makes a lot more sense than it does when you just kind of encounter it without the historical context. So any of the disinformation stories that are in there, I also find those really fascinating.
1: All right, so Nathan Radke is here. Lee Kunla is here as well. Uncover Up is the podcast, and we have these conversations every Wednesday. As the capitalist in the room, I will tell you that I look forward to the Balderdash-style board game that should come out with this. Speaking of educating young people, is that and then think about it. Like, you would, because the conspiracies are always changing, you have to do updates. You have to buy your Uncover Up update of the year to update all the storylines. Like, this is a real opportunity here. But what we need to talk about next is the emotional part. And I think that we can dig into that emotional, that trap, like Lee just said, that he got caught in. We're going to come back with more with Lee Kunla, Nathan Radke. Uncover Up, the book, is out summer 2026. Shane Hewitt in the Night Shift.
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1: Science Sam is here, Dr. Samantha Yameen, SamanthaYameen.com for the website, and Science.Sam for all of the socials. You see her on Mary Berg, hanging out, doing science things all the time, and with us too. Hi, Sam.
22: Hey, Shane.
1: Science changes always. And always. One of the coolest things about science is that it's not just black and white, and it's not concrete forever, because things keep happening. We keep learning. And I fumbled upon a story about the Hadron Collider, which is this giant tube thing built underground in Europe. And I like the God particle came from the work that they did with this. Now, you're a neuroscientist. This is like crazy physics stuff. But It is. It's adjacent because of the structure. So what do you know about it, like the kinds of cool things they've done there?
2: I mean, we always hear about the Large Hadron Collider, and much like anyone, I'm like, I kind of get it. I don't know how much, but what's cool there, the particle you're talking about, it's the site where they discovered the Higgs boson, which again, we heard make so many headlines in 2012 when the discovery was announced. But what it really tells us is like this fundamental thing, about the universe, that was predicted in theories decades ago, and they were actually able to finally measure it for the first time. And that's the thing I love about physics is like there are the theories, there's the ideas of how things in the universe work that I don't even know how they're making predictions without being able to actually do the experiments. So they right. do the thoughts and then the experiments after. And like this was a payoff of decades later, they discovered this thing that tells us how any particle in our universe has mass. Pretty important. And they just figured it out. Right.
1: Ah, very I lost small. The particle.
2: Yeah.
1: Where'd you put the particle?
2: I think it was like, it happens in like 1 in a billion collisions. So like, we're talking massive amounts of data these scientists were gathering in a tunnel 100 meters underground at CERN. Yeah.
1: So they build this thing underground and they're blasting mm-hmm. atoms and stuff at each mm-hmm. other, trying to see what had neuro, I don't know, molecules. And they're trying to see what happens. Even smaller. So like
2: particles.
1: This is the thing. And so I did just watch Project Hail Mary.
2: Oh, and so good.
1: It is such a good movie. But mm-hmm. at one point they lose the whatever the stuff is.
2: Oh,
1: they
2: astrophage.
1: Lose the little astrophage. That's what they yeah. call it. And they lose the stuff. And like, I lost the stuff. And so they're trying to find it. And that's kind of how I imagine this collider is, this giant tube, and they're blasting these things trying to see what happens. And you know, when, I don't know, you're trying to like unlock something or remove something, you're not quite sure if it clips this way or that way. And you're mm-hmm. like, well, just give it a shove. Let's see what happens. And then you kind of flinch a little bit. I feel yeah. like that's what the scientists do. They're like, okay, hit go.
2: It's even worse than that, because they can only detect this particle's invisible. It's like not something they can see directly in any way. They're figuring out it's there. They're observing it, quote unquote, because there's like some missing thing being detected. They can detect, okay, I know what a proton looks like. I know what a photon looks like. There's like certain particles, they know what they should look like in a detector or how a detector would respond to them to be more mm-hmm. accurate. But then there's just like some thing that they're observing that's unaccounted for. Like imagine, you know, you have like a bag of mush and you weigh it and you're like, well, I know I put 10 grams of this mush and 5 grams of this. So I'm going to guess the other 3 grams is this. Like that's kind of the mm-hmm. simple version of the way that they're figuring this out. And so that's like their big discovery. Everyone knows them for, but they've been running big experiments in the decade plus since. And now they're finally shutting that thing that gave us that discovery down.
1: Yeah.
2: Which was a big, big news. Yeah.
1: Which was big news. And apparently it was the plan all along, but nobody really yes. talked about it. And this is the interesting thing is they spent all this money and they built this thing. And it does make me wonder, like, how much drugs do these guys do to imagine these things? Because there's got to be a lot of mushrooms involved. But at the same time, so they built this machine and then they did some work on it and then they did it again. They ran it again. And then now it's at the end of its cycle. Mm-hmm. And this was the plan all along. And that's what caught my eye with it was like, oh, what do you mean they're shutting it down? How's that even a thing? But it turns out there is a whole new life coming.
2: Yes. So they did what it's been, it was opened in 2008. It's been collecting data since 2009. It's been doing its thing for a long time. Okay. It's put in the hours. Now they're doing the planned shutdown and they're going to revamp it. Over the next, let's say, 4-ish years. And by 2030, it should be running again, operational again, but in a new form. So they're going to repurpose stuff, get the detectors going, like soup them up, basically, so that they can take like even more sensitive measurements and get like even better data to keep answering these fundamental questions about the universe. So it's not like they're going to shut the whole tunnel down. They're just going to soup it up a bit before they do more experiments.
1: What does it say to you when you read this stuff? Does your brain just go, whoa?
2: My brain melts because at least what I'm trying to figure out, I can look at through a microscope, you know, and we got to do things to make what I'm trying to look at, visible proteins are pretty small. So we, you know, there's some extra work there too. Not saying it's easy by any means, but they're going so much smaller. They're not looking, they're relying on like math. And for them, they can look at math and see things the same way I look at a picture from a microscope and see things. So, but they're really actually more connected than you'd think, because if anyone has ever heard of a PET scan, right? Or any type of, you know, you might see nuclear medicine on a sign at a hospital, and that type of imaging actually uses particle physics. And so a lot of the stuff that they learned in developing the tools at CERN and through their discoveries at CERN have now helped advance things in healthcare, for example, so that we can have better imaging of things, including the brain. So like all of this stuff that people are doing that feels really different, because it is, the physicists and the neuroscientists, actually science always begets more science and builds on itself.
1: So I imagine a bunch of folks sitting around with beer or whiskey. And they're like, you know what we should do? Let's build a big tube underground and fire stuff at it and hope it doesn't blow up the planet and cause a black hole. Because that was one of the original conversations way back in the day, was like, whoa, what if this thing opens up a black hole and sucks up the universe?
2: In the physicists I trust, I mean, they're if in the 60s they could propose the theory for the Higgs boson, that would, and then later it gets proven that, yeah, that was right. I mean, I think I could trust them if they could do math back then and have it check out now. Yeah, of course, everything is so precisely measured before they do any of the big scale experiments. So it's pretty wild stuff.
1: Precisely measured, precisely imagined. Could go either way. What do you say to people who are curious, though? I mean, because there are people who are listening who have always thought, maybe I should be a scientist, or maybe I should study the brain, or maybe I like these physics things or rockets or whatever it might be. What do you say to those people?
2: Please remain curious and never shut down that curiosity. Pursue it, even if it's just as a hobby. There are lots of great, even YouTubers. I love the YouTuber Veritasium for explaining physics. He makes physics make sense. So look up, and CERN themselves put out all sorts of videos and cool things. So there's a lot of ways to connect with science, even casually, and asking these fundamental questions, whether you're doing it from a tunnel underground and doing big experiments, or from the surface here, just wondering. I think that's the core of what it means to be human, is to wonder about the world and be curious. So don't stop.
1: So the Hadron Collider under renovation, new things coming. Dr. Samantha Amin, science.sam on the socials. Get connected with Sam. Thanks, friend.
2: Thank you.

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6: From the National Newsroom of the Canadian Press, I'm Karen Rebo. It's opening day in Windsor, Ontario, and Detroit, Michigan, as a brand new bridge, nearly 15 years in the making, will finally open its gates to traffic. The Gordie Howe International Bridge is set to open to motorists today after U.S. President Donald Trump sparked months of controversy over financial aspects of the project that was signed back in 2012.
7: In a social media post last February, President Donald Trump insisted the U.S. would have to be compensated before he would allow the bridge to open. He falsely claimed the $6.4 billion structure connecting Windsor, Ontario and Detroit was built with virtually no American content. Canada subsequently agreed to make some adjustments concerning the sharing of revenues. Canada then held a ceremony last week to help mark the opening of the bridge, but a joint celebration with the U.S. was canceled over Washington's recent threat of new tariffs on Canadian goods. Lisa Laporte, The Canadian Press.
6: Two wildfires in British Columbia have merged and are now moving north and northeast, about 20 kilometers from a historic village in the province's interior. The BC Wildfire Service estimates the combined size of the Pear Lake and 59 Creek fires was 670 square kilometers. The Pear Lake blaze had already destroyed some structures and homes on the outskirts of the village of Clinton. French President Emmanuel Macron held a crisis meeting today to address uncontrolled wildfires, forcing over a 250,000 people to flee their homes in his country. In the Gironde region of southwest France, home to the country's famous Bordeaux wine, flames have burned an area four times the size of Paris. A recall has been issued by chocolate maker Cadbury due to undeclared pistachio. A Canadian Food Inspection Agency says the recall involves several of the company's Dairy Milk Oreo chocolate bars. It says there have been reported allergic reactions linked with the products, and consumers should either throw them out or return them to the store for a refund. Chaos erupted when gunfire rang out at a crowded food festival beneath Seattle's Space Needle last night. Police have arrested one suspect and they're looking for another after violence at the Bite of Seattle left three people dead and four injured, including a toddler. Investigators believe the two were shooting at each other. And there were plenty of big celebrity cameos at Comic-Con over the weekend. Here's ABC's Danny New.
8: Robert Downey Jr.
9: Another San Diego Comic-Con is now in the books, slash comic books, where fans could pack into the convention center to see the stars of upcoming movies or perhaps take pictures with a man they thought was just cosplaying as Deadpool.
10: What's on your mind, buddy?
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9: Only to find out later it was actually Ryan Reynolds under the mask of his on-screen character the whole time.
6: This is the Canadian Press. In sports, Max Scherzer will celebrate his 42nd birthday later today on the mound as he starts for the Toronto Blue Jays when they open a three-game series against the host Washington Nationals. Scherzer hasn't played in a major league game since June 10th because of a thumb injury. The Jays lost two of three weekend games at Fenway Park against the Boston Red Sox. The CFL's Montreal Alouettes improved to 6-1 on the season with a 31-18 win over the visiting Hamilton Ticats yesterday. Jose Maltos Diaz kicked two field goals and a single in the final 3 minutes. And Toronto swimmer Joshua Liendo and Halifax gymnast Ellie Black added gold medals to Canada's tally at the Commonwealth Games yesterday. Liendo defending his men's 100.

0: meter butterfly title before Black became the first person to win two all-around gymnastics crowns at the Games. Canada enters today's competition in Glasgow, Scotland, with 9 medals, including 3 gold. From the Canadian Press, I'm Karen.
1: The Odyssey topped the box office again over the weekend, making $87 million, but it turns out you didn't have to go to the theater to see it. A bootleg copy of the hit movie was leaked online over the weekend.
2: A high-quality bootleg copy of the film was posted on X and viewed by millions after a tweet went viral on Saturday. A post on X read, "Someone uploaded the Odyssey full movie on X. Can you believe it?" causing a storm of views on a post from a now-suspended account. The post included a high-quality version of the film and reached over 2 million views within 2.5 hours. The streaming film was eventually replaced with a takedown notice, and the account was suspended. I'm Mark Mayfield.
1: The Smashing Pumpkins will be honored with a star on the Hollywood Walk of Fame next year. The group formed in 1988 and underwent several lineup changes before their reunion in 2006. Also on the list, the Ramones, a group that's had a few of its own lineup rearrangements, if you will. The dates for the star ceremonies have yet to be announced. Recipients have up to 2 years to schedule their unveiling. Also on the list this year, singer Sia. That's entertainment. I'm Daria Albinger.
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7: We've heard the stories about people getting sick. And it's quite messy, if you will, if I want to be gentle, of the sick. That there's some bacteria, and they didn't know where it was coming from, but I think now they do. I wanted to get some clarity on all of it. And this is where we go. Dr. Keith Warner is here, a microbiologist dude. Now, normally Keith is saying, don't put your sandwiches in the pocket of a backseat of an airplane. Today, we're talking about, was it lettuce, vegetables that are making people sick? What happened?
8: Well, there's all sorts. So, unlike bacteria, this protozoan can be a bit nasty. You know, basically, Cyclospora is a parasite that only infects us and grows in our GI tract and causes havoc. And that havoc can be things like persistent diarrhea. Some people actually say it's explosive diarrhea. And it takes weeks and weeks to go. And then, whilst you think you're recovered, it comes back again. So if you don't get the medication, then it can be a persistent problem because, like, parasites need us to grow, and that's where they found the home in this case.
7: There's only so much Gatorade in the world, Keith.
8: It certainly is. Like I say, I've never suffered from it, but you could imagine, I guess, people who've been to places like Mexico on their all-inclusive might have suffered from it. But
7: is that the kind of place we would find this parasite that would make us sick typically, or was this situation atypical of what normally happens?
8: No, so it's endemic within Mexico and South America, some parts of Asia and some parts of Africa. And what it's characterized as is having poor sanitation, and obviously mixing with agriculture and water. And the fortunate thing is, if you're local down there, you don't really suffer from it that much because you actually acquire it when you're young and you kind of build an immunity up, not total. But you could imagine Canadians going down there with the good sanitation, exposed to too many nasty bugs, that we're susceptible to it. So very common, not very common, but if you take the risk of having water, eating produce, especially these street vendors, you run the risk of acquiring it for sure.
7: The taco trucks, man. Stay away from that chicken taco after afternoon beers on a patio on your way back to your hotel. That's the advice I was given anyway.
8: Well, it's quite interesting. I did go down to Mexico once. I was in El Paso giving a conference, and somebody said, oh, why don't we just go across the border to Mexico and, to have a real taco. So anyway, we went across the border, and it's amazing how many dentists and medical places are there, because obviously people go for the cheap one. Anyway, so it was late afternoon. I think it was 115 Fahrenheit. Oof. And there was this taco vendor. Now, the food safety person inside of me said, this is dangerous. You know, you've got temperature abuse and everything like that. But this other person with me said, no, you've got to have a taco from Mexico. So we had the taco. And then the next day, I had what they would refer to as, a slight bit of diarrhea, except rather than slight, it was a lot. And I was giving another presentation at the time. And I started feeling a bit funny, and then it collapsed at the end of that presentation.
7: Oh, no way.
8: Well, I was totally dehydrated. Like, I was even taking Gatorade, but it was just not doing so good. Anyhow, to the point, I got to the hospital, and they plugged 3 bags of IV in, and obviously it cost a bit, but it was worth it. So, anyway, so in Mexico, my experience with tacos in Mexico was a bit... I won't forget it in a hurry.
7: I was going to say, it's probably limiting for your future travel plans, that's for sure.
8: Well, future
7: when you give your food safety speeches, you'd be like, I did this for you, so I could show you how not to do things.
8: Well, in actual fact, I do bring it up in class every year. And I don't know if the students think sympathy for me or say serves them right sort of thing. But no, it's a good example, isn't it? So anyway.
7: That's crazy. Okay, so now we're seeing this stuff, Cyclospora, in Canada. Was it from one particular source?
8: So in Canada, we're lucky because we don't import anything really from Mexico. What happens is that we import from the US in California, and obviously in the US, they import from Mexico because it's cheaper. And the only cases we've had here in Canada has been centered in Alberta and Quebec, and they're all what we call travel-related. They actually caught it whilst on holiday.
7: Oh, really?
8: But in the US, it's up to about 9,000 and increasing, obviously. We've no sort of luck to the end. But with Cyclospora, we have actually a season from May to August. So I think they'll let it peter out. Certainly, iceberg has been one product. Cilantro has been another product highlighted. And I guess once they actually find the source, it'll be several.
7: Your food safety background. I was told that... America doesn't track food safety the way that Canada does, to the point where America will call Canada and say, hey, by the way, do you know where this lettuce is from? I might be oversimplifying it a little bit, but is it true that Canada is quite diligent with this stuff and other countries like America even don't do it the way we do it?
8: I wish I could say yes, but like in both sides of the border, we've really cut back on public health. Obviously, in the US, have made more of a song and dance about it in a way, but... The US has the best surveillance system, always have, always will. Now, the Canadian system's good, you know, because we do catch the odd outbreak and we do report back to them. But actually, in fact, we work fairly close relations. The reality is we import a lot of product from the US still, even though people would say differently. And so they have to coordinate things. And at one point, there was this suggestion we have one food safety agency to cover both Canada and the US. Obviously, that's died down a bit now, but we're totally integrated.
7: Really, hey? I suppose when these things come about and people start getting sick generally, is it like a big panic moment, or is it like, he's drunk in Mexico? Because, I mean, to me, it would... Because we hear about lettuce quite often. And I had also heard that that migrant workers have a big impact on these kinds of things, too, because of their personal hygiene when they're working in these fields. Is that like a serious concern generally? Or is that just like gossip fodder, not even a real thing?
8: Yeah, I think it is fodder. You know, when I've been down to Mexico and I've been down to the US, there's some of those hardworking people, and they actually have better food safety standards than most average people. And the thing is, people do blame workers because they're easy to blame. You know, I remember in the Salinas Valley when there was this spinach outbreak of E. coli 157, they blamed the pigs for putting E. coli. The fact that the irrigation water was full of E. coli doesn't really matter, but they don't forget that there's a sewage plant that might have been leaking just upstream. There's a cattle feedlot there. So it's the environmental impact, and the fresh produce industry, by the very nature, always deflect the blame, saying, look, we don't raise animals, our product is safe, we don't need to do much afterwards. And it's almost like it's part of their business that they do have these outbreaks. And it's well illustrated in with the Taylor Farms in this one. They seem to have zero empathy about people suffering and things like that. And when the FDA came out with their false positive results about the cyclosporine in the bag lettuce, their response was saying, oh, we're free, you know, we're not guilty, you know, forgetting the fact that they actually did supply the lettuce that's affected people. So, yeah, the fresh produce people are a bit, or the industry is a bit, what is it, different from other industries.
7: Oh, that's incredible to think of that. It's interesting how we take it for granted so often. Is this one of those good opportunities to remind people to wash your lettuce? I mean,
8: well, I've always said you can wash the lettuce if it makes you feel better. It doesn't actually do that much. Yeah, there's more chance of contaminating from your sink than anything else. Now, what we need is interventions. Like I always say, the fresh produce industry is very similar to what the milk dairy industry was 100 years ago. And as you know, I know we weren't both there, but the reality is that when pasteurization was introduced, the number of milk-borne disease like tuberculosis, Q fever, really decreased. And that's what we need, in effect, fresh produce, is we develop decontamination methods, which, oddly enough, the fresh produce industry don't adopt as much as they should do, whereas the meat industry do. So it's interesting how they differ in their approach.
7: What would those, do we know with that technology? Does it exist today, or is it things that just need to be developed?
8: No, it's totally commercialized and everything. Not I haven't commercialized it. Well, CleanWorks has.
7: Oh, it's wild. It's amazing stuff. All right. Dr. Keith Warner, microbiology, all the things, the cyclospora. Watch them tacos.
8: Definitely.
7: It's a lesson.
8: Anything?
7: Don't put your taco in the pocket of the back seat of an airplane seat. Just a double
8: jeopardy. Yeah, that's called double jeopardy, I think, isn't it?
7: If you want to hear that story, it's also on the podcast. Thank you, sir.
8: Thank you again.
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7: I received a message from somebody who had reached out at shanehewitt.ca. His name was Brad. It says this: my wife heard your program previously. You and a friend were discussing sunburns, and there was no awareness to the serious health risks caused by sunburns. It would be a very valuable public service if you brought in a dermatologist on your program. Thank you, Brad. And so sunburns, skin in particular, and the impacts of the sun is exactly why Ivan Litvinov is here. And Ivan is here to help us understand a bunch of things. Sunburns, the skin, the sun, sunscreen on the list too. Ivan, how are you?
23: Thank you, Shane. I'm doing very well. Happy to be here.
7: How is the land of Doctor of Skin Things?
23: Yeah, no, there's always plenty of work for us. People are unfortunately exposing to the sun. People prefer to be tanned. You know, 50% of the population wants to be tanned. The Canadian winters are long. The summers are short. People are enjoying the festivals, the outdoors. They're sun tanning, sun burning. They're competing for the tan. And that, unfortunately, ultimately always results in increased skin cancer rates. Now, more than 1 in 5 Canadians are going to be affected by skin cancer. Melanoma rates are on the rise. And, of course, people are also aging much faster. They are photoaging. You know, they're developing wrinkles, blotches that are all driven by the sun as opposed to the age alone.
7: When you and your other doctor friends of different disciplines get together, do you dermatologists all giggle and snicker in the corner and laugh and go, we're the most important. Our organ is the biggest in the body. All these other doctors, you and your little problems.
23: Not at all. It's the opposite. We're always trying to get a little bit of focus and attention. Dermatology is the forgotten child in medicine, unfortunately. We're always under-resourced compared to some other specialties. So, no, we're humble servants to the population. It's hard to reach us. And the dermatology waits lists across the country are sometimes as high as 2 years. Definitely here in Quebec, it's over 110,000 people waiting to see a dermatologist in the province.
7: Wow.
23: With only 200 public dermatologists. So no, our message is, you know, we're talking about how there is great awareness of cancer campaigns, be it in breast cancer, colorectal cancer, you know, smoking cessation campaigns. But unfortunately, as you've highlighted, and I think Brett highlighted, there is lack of awareness of how sun, and particularly UV exposure, can impact your health. And I do always remind people that UV exposure, sun exposure, is at the same level as benzene, asbestos, some of those really dangerous carcinogens, where there is really no safe exposure levels for our population.
7: Yeah, which is fascinating, because the thing is the sun does do you good. Mm-hmm. Except at the same time, like, you can't go stick your face into a box of asbestos and go, endorphins. right? Exactly. Like, so this is the catch 22 because we have this this draw to it. I think soulfully plus, you know, physically, our physiology, we get drawn to it because it feels great. It does our body good. The UV part of it, not good. At the same time, a false sense of security around all of it. So tell me about some of the good things the sun does for us.
23: Yeah, so let's unpack all of this. So we are evolutionary programmed to, you know, work with the sun, right? Every single creature on planet Earth and humans are no exception, rely on the sun for a variety of things. So the sun is essential for us. Without the sun, historically, our ancestors would get rickets and die. So it is much safer for humans to be in a cave where predators cannot get to them, but that's not a solution. So evolutionary, the mechanism have developed where when sun hits our skin and starts to damage our DNA, in response to this very damage of the DNA by UV rays, we produce melanin, which pigments our skin, but also at the same time, endorphins, so natural opioids. Every Canadian knows this. You know, when you get to a southern destination or when the first sun hits in spring, you get outdoors, you get, you know, a boost of energy, you feel good. So sun is addictive, make no mistake. So, and this is evolutionary program for the humans to get some sun, but we over-tan. We tan way more than we need to have physiologically needs for it. The second thing, which is more important for adolescents, is sun is actually regulating our sexual behaviors. It's not just for humans. It's every human, every mammal on Earth. You know, just think about dogs in heat in the spring. Sun regulates the entire hormonal axis, hypothalamus, gonadal, sexual axis, and romantic passion. So it's actually been shown in humans and in other animals that it's actually more important for a female to get tanned. It's much more exposure, much more important for female to be UV exposed than for a male to be UV exposed in order for romantic passion to take place. Maybe this is why inherently, you know, we are drawn to models on magazines and so forth being tanned. So sometimes when I talk about sun and I try to say, okay, well, you're not going to be living until 40. Hopefully you'll be living until 80, 90, 100 years old. And we want to age gracefully. And I talk about sun protection. It's like I'm fighting evolution with pamphlets, right? So we need to achieve much deeper level of understanding for folks, you know, because there is this desire for suntan. People want the tan. People want the UV light. And they're always asking, what's a safe way to get UV exposure and to get a tan? Well, it's like looking for a safe cigarette. There is no such thing as a safe cigarette. It just doesn't exist. Yes, sun is addictive. Yes, sun regulates our sexual behavior and romantic passion. Yes, you need some sun for vitamin D synthesis, or you can take vitamin D supplements. But it's also very important to achieve this deep level of understanding and focus on your long-term goals of looking healthy, looking younger, not aging as fast, not getting 10, 15 skin cancers later in life, and therefore enjoying the outdoors. I want every Canadian to go out and enjoy the outdoors, do all the outdoors activity, but protect yourself sufficiently so you don't get a suntan and that you definitely don't get a burn.
7: So if we want to protect ourselves, mm-hmm. Sunscreen is such a hot topic these days. I want to start from the place of sunscreen being good for you or bad for you, because we've seen, this is the deceptive part, right? You have these sort of homebrew type of things where people say this is good, but what those don't have is they don't have some real chemicals in them. And some of the sunscreen companies over the course of time have been including some really nasty chemicals, which could be a lot worse for you than some of the other things that it's protecting you from. But then you have some that are doing a good job, that are bringing in some pretty good sunscreens that are balanced in all the things. How do we as non-doctors and non-chemists migrate through that part, Dr. Ivan, so we can make sure we have a sunscreen that protects us, but we're not using something that's bad for us?
23: Absolutely. So like everything else in our industries, over the years, things were actually only getting better and safer. We've been actively getting rid of anything that can cause allergy, that can cause irritation. There, 5 years ago, there's been an uncovering that there was some contamination of sunscreen, but other also household products with benzene. So there's been real push to get rid of all benzene, which is a contaminant in the production line. So if anything, sunscreens are getting better and safer. So, and when we talk about sunscreens, there's two categories. There is a mineral sunscreen, and then there's organic sunscreen. So if someone wants to be as safe as possible. You know, literally, this is what we recommend for babies 6 months and older, and this is what I use on my face, copious amounts, is to use physical blockers, meaning mineral sunscreen, meaning zinc oxide, titanium dioxide. It does leave you white, pasty appearance. For women, we're adding iron oxide, so it's like a foundation. It looks basically just like a nice makeup, and it will protect from the sun, but at the same time, it doesn't absorb, doesn't mess with your endocrine system or chemicals, doesn't go into the salmon that we eat, doesn't kill marine life, and if you want to sun protect a baby, this is the way to go. But think about sunscreen just like clothing. You know, you need a suit, you need a sports gear suits or other things, right? So you need multiple different strategies. So at the same time, you know, there is organic sunscreen. So if you go into a wedding, you may reach out for an organic sunscreen that is endorsed by the Canadian Dermatology Association, so it's been tested. And you want to put it on without, so you don't have this white pasty look on your face. So you can try different types of sunscreen. You can see which one is more agreeable to your skin and use it. But I want to highlight that sunscreen is the least effective method of sun protection. And so therefore, we need to discuss more effective measures.
7: Yeah.
23: Like protective clothing, etc.
7: Well, we did some work on that last summer, and I'm going to bring some of that to the table. We're going to get more here. Dr. Ivan Litvinov is joining us now. Thanks to Brad's email from ShaneHewitt.ca asking about sunscreen and a dermatologist to help us understand. We'll be right back. Shane Hewitt in the Night Shift.
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7: Dr. Ivan Litvinoff is here. Sunscreen and skin health is the conversation. Before we went to the break, there are natural sunscreens. There are the chemical-based ones. The doctor says that the good news is things are getting better and better over the course of time. There are better ways, though, and we did a conversation with Dr. Samantha Yamin, who's actually a neuroscientist, but she's Science Sam. She does all things science and science learning, and helped us understand a year ago that different kinds of clothing and the flowing of the clothing was more impactful than the color and all that stuff. So, Ivan, you had said that there are better ways to sunscreen than just applying chemicals. And let's talk about that, because there, after we do the clothing, I want to do the false sense of security of sunscreen part. So what do we need to know about clothing?
23: Yeah, so this is actually what I rely on most and foremost for my sun protection needs. So we need to be cognizant that the sun is most intense between 10 and 2. And so when you get out, just seek shade in that particular time. And then also use sun protective clothing. So any kind of opaque clothing, so doesn't need to have a SPF rating. You don't need to go buy something fancy and expensive in a sporting goods store. Any opaque clothing that you will pick up, stretch it a little bit as if it's curving your body, look at the sun. If the sun is not getting through, you are well sun protected. Imagine taking a pair of jeans, you know, or a jeans short and looking at the sun. You're not going to see the sun. So you're getting very good sun protection from something like this. Okay. So, and yeah, so we should use sun protective clothing, you know, some of those hats with wide brims or, you know, something that protects your neck, etc. And then only use sunscreen on areas that are not protected by the clothing, such as, you know, your hands and your face. And frankly, if you worry about vitamin D in the summer month, you know, you can expose your hands and your face for like, you know, 10, 15 minutes, which is more than sufficient physiologically to make all the vitamin D you need, in a day. But the rest of the skin, put this fashionable rash guard sun protective clothing. You can buy them online or just go to the store, look for opaque clothing.
7: Well, here's what we're going to do, you and I. We're going to take the material that's in my socks, and based on my pasty white feet and my sock tan lines, we're just going to wear pull socks up over our ears, and we will be fully sun protected because my feet are so white compared to anything else on my body. They must be working very, very well for me. Okay, false sense of security. We go put sunscreen on, we think we're protected, and often we get it really, really wrong, no?
23: Yeah, you're right. I mean, it starts from the desire to tan. Right? So at 10, there's nothing healthy about 10. Your DNA is getting damaged. Sunburn is worse. You know, even one sunburn nearly doubles the risk of skin cancer for someone later in life. So sunscreen is just one of the parts of sun protection. So think about if we talked about road safety and the only thing we talked about seatbelts. So you put the seatbelt, but you're drunk, you're driving over the speed limit, you have a cell phone in your hand. Are you safe? You're absolutely not safe, even though you got a seatbelt on. The same thing here. So you really should be targeting not to tan. If you are not tanning at the end of the day, at the end of the week, then you're doing your job right. So people put thin layer of sunscreen in the morning, and then they go out and they tan and they burn and they feel protected, right? They have this false sense of security, which is provided by this sunscreen application. And of course, you know, if you're using sunscreen, you should reapply after 2-3 hours, and more often if you are bathing or doing water activities or sweating. So this is the problem. This is resulting in sunscreen paradox, where actually people who use sunscreen are the ones who are tanning more, the ones who are burning more, and unfortunately are the ones who are also getting more skin cancers later in life. So don't over-rely on sunscreen. focus on other methods of sun protection and sun avoidance.
7: Is this too simple of a notion? Because I know that some people who use minimal sunscreen, they just put on a little bit, they put it on, whatever, they go out in the sun. You tend to see them withdraw into the shade. They're like, okay, that's enough. And then as opposed to the other people, they bathe themselves in sunscreen. Mm-hmm. They're out there all day. They maybe don't reapply and they feel like they've got this suit of armor on. It's almost like, is that the mentality that it's almost like the ones who do a little bit, they can feel it. They know that, okay, I'm done versus the other folks that are out there being the sunshine warriors.
23: So again, if you're using sunscreen as a permission to tan, that's the problem, right? So you historically, you underapply, it's patchy, you spray quickly, you think you're protected. You know, it's not going to work. So again, the key thing is at the end of the day, you should not tan, you should not burn, and put enough sunscreen so that you achieve this goal. But otherwise, do enjoy the outdoors. I absolutely want people to get outdoors. I don't want to get people to sit indoors.
7: So what's your takeaway generally when you see this every day? Like, what's one thing that we grossly misunderstand in all of this? Because everything that we have said here is sort of the same thing that we have said forever. And you said you're trying to, you know, fight with pamphlets. We don't seem to get it. We don't seem to pay attention to it. And kids today are talking about what's the UV before they go outside so they can get the good sunshine, get the good tan. So social media is not helping.
23: Yeah, max tanning, right? No, you're absolutely right. It's a cultural shift that we need, right? So we, you know, certain cultures like Asian cultures prioritize pale skin, which is appropriate. It's a healthy skin. This is how you're supposed to be. In our culture, we all looking for this sun-kissed tan, you know, sun-kissed skin. It's synonymous to us with wealth, affluence, you know, all the positive qualities. So that's where we're getting the message wrong. The goal is not to seek a tan. There's no such thing as a safe tan. There's no such thing as a safe cigarette. So, you know, we really should be cognizant that every time sun is hitting our face, it's damaging our DNA. It's damaging our skin. The cells are dying. It's worse when the cells are not dying. Then they stick around to produce cancers. And that's the fear that what I'd like to, for us to think about every time we're in the sun. And you're right. In a Canadian lakes, people go, they put a little bit of patches of sunscreen on the back and they fry and they burn. So that's not the way to go. And also to be cognizant of all the evolutionary drivers of sun exposure. You've mentioned our kids. This is very important. Our research has shown that our sun protection actions in children, you know, go along pretty decently until about the age of 14. After the age of 14, when children establish their own independence, our sun protection measures drop dramatically. And at the age 18, 19, our children and adolescents start to use tanning beds, which is, again, not healthy, not great. And, of course, trying to talk to teens saying, listen, you got to sun protect, you got to worry about skin cancers and sun damage that will happen 20, 40 years ago is really, really low efficacy because they're all invincible. They're all superheroes, you know, James Bond. They'll never get old. So, and the sun protection measures don't get back to where they should be until our children have children of their own when they start, you know, modeling the favorable behavior. So I feel like we need to intervene, especially now for the adolescents, age 14 to 18, and do whatever is right, whatever is done, say, in Japan and other places, and even Australia, which is way ahead of us in sun protection, to basically send a message that the best skin is a natural skin color, not trying to be tanned, to be healthy. And there's ways for us to get vitamin D and other things going for us without necessarily getting a suntan or a sunburn.
7: Well, the internet's working against you. Can tell you that much when it comes to the tanning, the max tanning, and all the what's the UV that the kids all seem to get into. But right. That's where the parents come in, isn't it? How about that? Parents can parent.
23: Yes, but also our celebrities and just explaining to the individuals, like I can easily show. So you know, when I'm in the clinic, I don't try to talk to teenagers about skin cancer. I talk about immediate and expected and guaranteed impacts of the sun. Photo aging. So I show pictures of, you know, two 50-year-olds, one who is a sun worshiper and a twin of that individual who is always sun protecting, there's a huge difference, you know? And you say, well, which one do you want to be, right? There's a picture of a truck driver who likes to roll the window down in the United States, and you can see how the left side of the face is the one that is covered by all the blotches and deep wrinkles. So I say, how do you want to age? Yes, you can do max tanning, but you will definitely pay for it, you know, even 15, 20 years down the road. Mm. Your skin will look like a burned newspaper. This is the impact of UV damage, you know, and your face, just like a magazine, is going to get damaged. Now, we have some regenerative capacity, so our cells renew, but make no mistake, just like a magazine, your skin is getting damaged. So don't let it happen. You know, think long term, think smart.
7: Well, I hope that answers the questions for everybody. I think it does for me. It's a lot to be taking in and a lot to learn. Thank you to Brad, who sent in the question about it. Dr. Ivan Litvinov is here from Montreal, joining us to help us understand the skin cancer risk, the tanning risk, the benefits of the sunshine, and how you've got to protect against that, plus sunscreen and everything to go with it. Ivan, thank you for this. Appreciate you.
23: Thank you, Shane. It was a pleasure to be on your show.
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7: It's time for the Cyberpunk Survival Guide. Greg Fish explores the future of humanity. Today's article is titled, How American Hustle Culture is Killing Literacy. Now, Greg is down in the States, so he does take the American part on that. I would just say hustle culture, because it's the exact same thing is very present here in Canada, too. It's not only the hustle culture, though. It's this, you're only killing it, a boss bitch, you know, the big boss man. If you have some side hustle, too. The literacy part, I'm curious, Greg Fish, where does that go?
0: So I think that goes with the simple issue that we read mostly because we are bored and we need some sort of stimulation. We need to occupy our minds with something interesting, to grapple with some ideas, to think about some things, to be a little bit more creative, to get inspiration. Or at least that's kind of how I grew up reading. So to give you a little, to paint you a little picture, imagine a little Khrushchevka in post-Soviet Ukraine and little...
7: You're going to have to explain that one, big guy.
0: Oh, fair enough. Khrushchevka is a style of apartment. So, you know, those commie blocks that everyone looks at as being these very drab,
7: no,
0: scary things.
7: No, that's not what we say, but you're from there, so I guess you could say that.
0: Yeah, I mean, technically I can. I do remember I showed a picture of actually the actual apartment where I was born to a coworker of mine. He asked me if I accidentally was showing him a screen cap from Call of Duty. So I get it, you know, I get it. Oh, wow. But yes, so in one of those, I kind of live, my little bedroom was in the office/library. And so I had all of these books, and a lot of these books were sci-fi books. And a lot of them motivated me to learn more about engineering and science, because that's what I did as a kid. After I was done playing outside, I would read, and I would read a lot. And that's kind of how I grew up with reading. But a lot of people are having a very different experience now, especially younger generations. They are not really getting the benefit of the reading. It's not a primary activity that this is what I do when I'm bored. This is what I do when I need some stimulation. They go to the internet. And then the problem is, as they learn to read in schools, reading is all about standardized tests. And it's all about answering questions. It's all about analyzing passages. It's all about breaking down reading, this rote mechanical thing that you do for a test. You don't get pleasure from it. It's not for fun. It's not to discuss ideas. It's not to get in a debate. It's to get a grade. It's to pass a test. It's a thing that you have to do. So they're not passing that to their kids, who are also not reading. And that has teachers ripping their hair out because the kids are just not reading.
7: So retention versus comprehension. Two very different things. Retaining stuff so you can call it back versus truly understanding what it all means.
0: It's not even that. It's more just, do I want to read, or am I reading because I have to? Because exactly. Because the retention, the engagement, the understanding, that comes from the experience. That comes from reading as you keep growing along.
7: So let me ask you this then, because I find myself doing this when I have a book. Because I think a lot of people, they're like, I'm going on vacation, I should take a book. And then you kind of start the book, and then you're like, yeah, I'm not really enjoying the book. But it has more to do with the mind still wandering and thinking while your eyes scroll across the page. And I wonder if that's a big part of it in today's world. You know how the young kids today, they have the TV on in the background, but they're still on their phone. They're not really watching the hockey game. And I feel like with books, we kind of do that. Like, we're going through the motion and we're reading the words, but we're not actually present to the words. We're thinking about other stuff.
0: Well, I think also the part of it is, are you actually picking the literature that you're enjoying or the things that you're supposed to read? Because there's another layer to this, which is people will say, oh, you need to read this book. Do I though? Do I? Is that something I'm actually going to enjoy? And I feel like a lot of people read stuff because they're told this is what you should be reading.
7: Well, the wellness category as being one of the worst categories in the world you can read, because so many of it is just, so much of it is just hooey.
0: Oh, the whole thing is a scam, and I could go into that. But since Napoleon Hill, that whole thing has been a scam. I'm talking more about like the fiction work. So, and believe it or not, I think that it's more prevalent than ever, because for 1984, everyone quotes 1984 Newspeak, and they abuse the crap out of it when they try to talk about politics today. But I can tell you right now, it's already here, and it's used in very interesting ways. So in the United States, I can't claim to speak for Canada. This is why I keep putting all of these little disclaimers in. But in the United States, there are people who will in one breath tell you that they are strong, protector, independent alphas, and the government should fear them because they have the votes, they have the voice, they have the fury, they have the Second Amendment. And in the same time, they will watch news stories showing police brutality or inappropriate actions by ICE. And they say, well, you should have obeyed, you should have complied. So these very strong alphas are basically saying we are very strong alphas because we sanction and condone state-backed violence. Slavery is freedom. At the same time, they will also say things like, everyone keeps using Newspeak to distort what you're actually doing. And in reality, what they're doing is they're saying I'm strong and I'm independent, but also government do the thing and hurt the people that I don't like. It's straight out of it, because the whole point of Newspeak wasn't to just reverse words and make you believe the opposite. The whole point of it was to turn your mind into mush. Whatever it is that needs to be said to get you to go along with the idea, that's what Newspeak was supposed to be. And it was with the war in Iran, you have people saying, oh, well, actually we've been at war with Iran for 40 years. Really? Really? Have we? Only 27% of Americans even support the war. So this idea that that something that we supposedly had won already 12 times, and something that we just started out of the blue to the surprise of, like, Americans literally woke up and said, wait, we're at war with Iran now? What the hell's going on? So the idea that we've been at war with them for 40 years is absolutely bonkers, but you know, we have always been at war with East Asia. So, these concepts, these ideas that show up in fiction, how many cyberpunk things that I talked about, they're all in the novels, they're all in Snow Crash, they're all in Terminal Shock, they're all in, I could keep going, Do Androids Dream of Electric Sheep, all of these things that we're grappling with, all of these ideas that we're currently discussing, they all show up in fiction, especially science fiction, especially in kind of literature that is designed to make us think, that tackles these really edge issues of what happens next, what happens now, how do people convince others, what is our life all about. They're there, and we need to engage with them.
7: So tell me then the difference between the kinds of fiction that just make the government the bad guy, right? Easy to digest, easy bad guy, versus the more imagination stuff. I don't read a lot of fiction, so.
0: Well, I would say The Moon is a Harsh Mistress is a good one, where it basically shows that, hey, sometimes when you try and rebel against the oppressors, you might actually become the oppressor if you don't watch yourself.
7: Yeah.
0: That's the other thing. Books require a lot of shades of gray, and if you don't go along with them, you don't understand the shades of gray. The other reason why it's important is, you know, the old joke, you know, why are all of our tech overlords trying to build the Torment Nexus from the famous book, Please Don't Build the Torment Nexus? You know, that they read the sci-fi. They go through the motions, but they don't understand the nuances of it.
7: Greg Fish, cyberpunksurvivalguide.com. Get connected. You can sign up for the newsletter as well. It's a great place to go. Shane Hewitt and The Night Shift. Thanks, Greg.
0: Always a pleasure.

0: caused some smiles, it caused some tears, but more to the point of our story. For the first time in the collective memory, that old brown prairie that had been so dry for so long was very muddy, boggy, sticky. We'd pull one truck out and get another stuck in, and motors that roar and tires that spin would sink right down, down to the dip, and we'd all take turns and do it again till no one could move. Call one more friend, come on out here, we need you. Bring your truck. The Chev got stuck in the Ford, got stuck, got the Chev unstuck when the Dodge showed up, but the Dodge got stuck in.
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1: So my sister loves Little House on the Prairie, always has. And then with the new show that has come out, I was like, hey, have you heard of this? And she's like, yeah, of course I have. And so I found out that even after all these years, my sister, who is older than I am, is like Facebook groups online, all of that. So I had no idea, but out of respect for the fact of her love affair and it's a new show, I am giving the new show a chance. So is Tony Tedesco, by the way. And so in Walnut Grove, Minnesota, there is Laura Ingalls Wilder Museum in Walnut Grove. The museum director and curator is here, Julian Nolan, as well. You're young. I kind of figured you'd be like Michael Landon old.
2: I'm almost 28. I just got a bit of a baby face, I think. The hardness of the prairie hasn't gotten to me yet, maybe.
1: And it hasn't worn you down?
2: No. I mean, it's lovely out here, minus the hot weather we've had the last couple of days. We've had a few melters. It's been bad.
1: Oh, very good. Well, Walnut Grove, Minnesota is where you can find the museum. And walnutgrove.org is where you can find it online. And the new show must have a massive impact on just general curiosity, no?
2: Yeah, I mean, the old show took place in a fictional Walnut Grove. So it was filmed in California, but it takes place in Walnut Grove, which is kind of how the museum got started. There was a lot of interest in the town. And then obviously with a new Netflix show also, which will be taking place here in the second season, we're expecting a lot more people who are going to come based on their relationship with the new show as opposed to the old show.
1: Now, the new show is still new, so you can't say which one's your favorite, but tell me why you, as a young man, are involved in this. Why do you love it, and what do you see the love affair when people come in and see the Laura Ingalls Wilder Museum? This must be fun.
2: Yeah, I mean, I think with a lot of people, it's very similar to myself. It's a connection to your childhood or to past memories you have. So for me, like, my mother taught me and my siblings how to read using the Little House books. We have a lot of stories like that, or people who grew up reading the books. Oh, wow. I mean, the original series came out in the late 30s, early 40s, and grew in popularity. So we have a bunch of different people, but more often than not, like, people are just really happy to be here, to feel some sort of connection with both the past that exists here, but their own personal relationship, their own personal past, too.
1: Do you find that people have a bit of an appetite different these days for simple and wholesome? I find it's true that, you know, not that people are moving out to the boonies and building houses and lives in the middle of nowhere on the prairies, but kind of. And I find that people are very, very hungry for simple and wholesome.
2: Yeah, I think there's that. And there's also just this in North America, we have this thing, this idea of the West, and I think that that's always going to be attractive. People love the wide open spaces. They love prairies. They love mountains. They love the freedom that this kind of, the settings that this book takes, the books and the TV shows take place in. I think that that's always going to be attractive to people.
1: Tell me about the museum. When we walk in, what do we see?
2: We have a really nice gift store, a lot of books, obviously. We have media related to the old TV show, hopefully some related to the new TV show. Then after you go through that, we have our multiple different buildings. Each one has a different relationship to both the town, the TV show, the stories, but we try to have a pretty comprehensive view of both the modern history of Walnut Grove, its past, and, you know, hopefully its future as well one day.
1: How much was the show truly, you know, reflective of what life was like back then in Walnut Grove for real? I mean, like you said, it was sort of a soundstage that was elsewhere, but did it fairly represent what your history in your place looks like?
2: In some ways, yes, and in other ways, not at all. So a lot of the more basic storytelling, the relationships to other towns in the area when they travel, that's all relatively close to the real history. But, I mean, for example, there's a lumberyard in the TV show. Out here, there's not that many trees. They would have had to ship in their lumber. So if you ever see the TV show and they're working on a lumberyard, that would not have taken place. The other thing, obviously, is just the landscape. I mean, there's hills in the TV show. Out here, it's very, very flat. So we have people who will come and they're expecting to see the what they saw on the TV show, and they'll be pretty surprised sometimes.
1: Way back in time, was the migrant story similar to how it began? I mean, those who have watched the new show see this kind of the new show starts before they got to the house, with finding the land, building the house is sort of where the new show has started. If mm-hmm. I remember correctly, the old show started in the house. So is the history part about getting there? Is that as accurate as the actual history of the real Walnut Grove?
2: Yeah, I mean, well, for the Ingalls family in particular, they moved around constantly. Laura's, most of her childhood is spent, you know, a couple of years here, a couple of years there. Her father was somewhat of a wanderer. So, kind of. I mean, mm-hmm. It's somewhat related, but I would say, I don't really know exactly how accurate it would be in terms of the actual movements of other people, but yeah. For the Ingalls family, for sure. I mean,
1: that's fascinating.
2: Yeah, Charles, there's a quote that somebody had wrote down in one of their biographies about Charles, and they said if his wife didn't stop him, he would have ended up in Oregon. He just constantly wanted to keep moving west and west and west and eventually just stopped.
1: What's the Ingalls dugout?
2: So the Ingalls dugout is the first place that they settled here. It is quite literally a hole in the ground that they dug out, and then they built up walls with strips of sod in order to make like kind of proper walls to it. So it's pretty primitive living, very temporary. Yeah. The remnants of that still exist in the town. You can go visit them. And then we have a replica here at the museum as well.
1: What stories, I mean, the learning that came from Little House on the Prairie, it had this engaging way because it was kind of all about teaching and learning, right? I mean, I remember those moments of them sitting down, learning how to, I don't know, go fishing and all these things, right? Like, so it was sort of built on all that. The resources that come with this has really been the part that's carried it forward. No, I mean, the story itself is great. It's a great TV show from back in the day. It's a real place in real life. It's based on all the real things that sort of unfolded. But people have kind of kept that part, the learning part.
2: Yeah, I think, well, like I had said before, the older show doesn't really focus so much on the real history of the Ingalls family. But what it did focus on a lot were things like family values or communicating and getting along with your neighbors, even though you might have differing views. So I think that those sorts of things are, I mean, people will always like that sort of stuff. I think it's kind of hard not to, you know?
1: Mm-hmm. Now, what Plum Creek was the creek in the TV show. Is that like a legit place?
2: Yes, Plum Creek does exist. The dugout site is on the banks of Plum Creek, which is the name of one of the novels.
1: Okay, this is cool. Yeah. I think it's neat. I mean, I guess I knew that the history and I knew the based on part, but I don't know if I knew, I guess, the depth to it all.
2: Yeah, I mean, this area is a really interesting place in general. It has, obviously, the Plum Creek is named after the plum trees that grow along the side of it. And at the time that the family would have came here, they would have been some of the only trees in the area because all the rest would have been open prairie. A lot of the trees that we see around here today were planted around the same time that the family arrived. So it's a pretty unique place in terms of the original geography of the general area.
1: Mm-hmm. Do you find that people connect the dots when they come visit, like the true TV show people versus the historian people? Like, because there's different kinds of people, I would imagine, who show up on your doorstep.
2: Yeah, absolutely. I mean, we honestly, the biggest kind of disconnect we get is a lot of times we have international viewers of the show who come to Walnut Grove, and they're expecting to see what they saw on the TV show. And if they don't have a lot of familiarity with the U.S., they wouldn't realize, well, you're kind of heading out to the prairie and it's going to be flat. It's not going to have the big mountains and things like that.
1: Oh, interesting.
2: Yeah. So, I mean, there's been times when we have to explain, like, no, the TV show set isn't here. The mountains aren't here. It's not what you saw on that show. It's a lot different.
1: Can you build the TV set? That'd be great for tourism.
2: I would love to. I think that if I'm not mistaken, the rights to the set are still owned by the producers that are doing the current show as well. I think, yeah.
1: They might be listening to the podcast. Come on, guys. Loosen up. Yeah. Hey, look at this. Hey, keep it alive. This is really great, and I appreciate you popping in to have this conversation because my sister loves the show, and whatever comes from that, that's it. That's just, like, it sets her as an adult. She's a teacher. Mm-hmm. It wouldn't surprise me if that subconsciously had an impact on the fact that she's a teacher, and it's pretty awesome. Julian Nolan, Museum Director and Curator, Laura Ingalls, Wilder Museum, walnutgrove.org in Minnesota. Thank you, my friend.
2: Thank you, Shane.
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1: I was going to drive to go see Lorraine Sommerfeld, but someone stole my car. So video conference it is. I'm kidding. Nobody stole my car, but it is the topic of the day today. Driving.ca. Lorraine explains, you know, Ford's had a bit of a good run here. F1, most powerful engine just got rated of all the new engines, Mercedes, Ferrari, all of them, Audi. And, they seem to be taking Cadillac got into the game of like race cars more so. It's almost like Ford was like, yeah, maybe there's more to life than NASCAR and crappy trucks that get stolen all the time. And they seem to be upping their game, and I find it impressive. Is it legit?
13: I am hoping it is. Everyone knows they've been taking a battering of late, especially they're the recall king of the industry, which is like not a crown that you really want. So that's a problem. But no, car theft, I've been whining for years now that you should just have a PIN code to get into your car. Like people, you shouldn't have a Faraday pouch. You shouldn't have to put your keys in the freezer. You shouldn't have, you know, your key fob be cloned. Ford Ford, can't believe it, really thought it'd be one of the other ones that did this first, is finally moving that way. They're finally going towards this with a new system called Start Inhibit, which will prevent your car from being stolen. It's an immobilizer. They're finally built in an effective immobilizer. And as I mean, it's an app, so effective, you know, there's an asterisk with that. But it's a step in the right direction. It's going to make everyone else have to do this. I am giddy with excitement, and nothing makes me happy. So
1: friction. Let's talk about friction, Lorraine. One of the things that backfires in this is the friction of it. I mean, in the technology, the fact that I can have a battery-operated lock this big on my front door that recognizes me or my phone when I walk up to it. And in cars, we can't have that because there's no any regulations at all about who's watching or who's taking the info. And yet, now I have to have a key that probably costs $1,000 to replace. And then I also now I have to have an app. So if I don't pay my cell bill, I can't get in my car.
13: Well, actually, you can call them and they can do some magic to get you in there. And the PIN code will come up on the screen in the car. This is the biggest part of this, not the app where you slide it to set it and unslide it to not set it. It's that even if it is set and you're the authorized person to do this on your app, if someone has your key, they cannot start that vehicle. And if you've lost your key, there's a code that you can get on your console that you can enter, but you call them and they verify who you are and stuff. There are some, you know, there's some glitches in here that, you know, I was quick to point out in a room full of people who all wished I was shut up because that's the way this happens. But I have to give them props when they've earned it and they're the first ones who have started to shut down the vehicle. We waste so much money chasing stolen cars. It's the most ridiculous thing ever. It's a waste of resources. We shouldn't be able to steal them. And they know this works. So, immobilizers.
1: So, you know the best part about a stolen car, though, Lorraine?
13: I can think of a few things. What do you
1: like, Shane? You've got to buy a new one.
13: Yeah, I know.
1: So, are we asking the wrong people to make this decision?
13: They have to. I've been reporting on this for almost 10 years now, all those stupid top stolen lists, you know, that everyone clicks on to make. They want to feel better about themselves, then they get all worried, and then their insurance jacks their rates anyway. So they have to. It can't just be law enforcement. It can't just be telling people, park in your garage. Have you seen my garage? It can't just be, you know, buy old cars. Manufacturers are part of this equation, and they've been sitting on their hands being very quiet. They've had the patents for years to do this. Tesla actually has it. You can do this with Teslas. They've always done it. But again, people opt out. So even when the manufacturers offer up a solution that I'm applauding, I know a lot of people are going to go, can't be bothered.
1: I don't want to go 1, 2, 3, 4.
13: Yeah.
1: So, okay, insurance, you said it, so now we got to do it. Damn it. No, but there are people that I've heard stories that they go buy themselves one of those sort of top three most stolen cars in Canada. And then they're like, yeah, they get a good deal on the car. It's a well-rated car. They're happy with the car. But then they go call their insurance company to activate their insurance, and they're like, oh, yeah, by the way, that's $1,000 a month.
13: Yep. And I've told people repeatedly, even on this show, before you sign a contract for a car, call your insurance because you don't know. And the other thing is those lists are very misleading. You should look at the possibility of the car being stolen. RAV4s are at the top because they're everywhere, everywhere. But it's only like 3% chance it will be stolen. There's a car that's a 50% chance it will be stolen. So that matters too, like when you read these lists. But insurance companies who are always behind, almost as bad as legislation, the insurance companies they're making people buy aftermarket products. And that would get me mad too. Not only is my insurance going up, you're going to make me put in a retrieval system, so I have to pay more to get this done. CAA is the only insurance company that said, no, we want the car not stolen in the first place. We don't want to send resources chasing after it. That's ridiculous. So sorry for the aftermarket places that are, you know, putting air tags and stuff all over them. But yeah, it doesn't make sense. What else do you own of so much value that you can't protect? And the manufacturer goes, blah, sorry, guess you just got to buy another one. But it makes no sense.
1: I agree with you. I'm cautious, and I've learned this from you, so mirror back to you, is that the more gatekeeping we do in cars, the worse it seems to get, because the gatekeeping on things like, by the way, you have adjustable seats in your car, but yeah, you have to pay us to adjust them, if you have heated steering wheels, and all these things that we're starting to see, get played with in different ways. Again, this becomes a gatekeeping thing that if it's my car, and then by the way, if I miss a payment or something happens that is my fault, fine, is not my fault, fine. By the way, I could be in the middle of nowhere and they completely disengage it because of the fact that my bank screwed something up and now I don't have a car. I mean, to me, there's an element of gatekeeping here that makes me feel a little uneasy.
13: And subscription stuff, which is part of what you're talking about, they want to pay. You're going to buy a car now, and for the first year or 2 years, you know, all the stuff will work. And then if someone else buys it, it doesn't go with it. It's a problem. I'm reading just recently there's getting to be some pushback because people are becoming aware of this. We started warning about it 5 years ago, and everyone's like, well, yeah, but my car doesn't do that. Well, now they have another car, and they're going, oh, wait, you can turn off my GPS, my seats, you know, whatever. It's subscription, which is gross. It's like you're driving Netflix around on the road. Like, it's ridiculous. Mm-hmm. So I agree with you. This is something that when you buy this, you think it's yours. It shouldn't be controlled by some phantom that can shut it down. Manufacturers are struggling with, A, trying to make billions of dollars. Here's the world's smallest violin I'm playing right now. They're looking for money, obviously, and especially the ones who are losing a ton of money right now because of, oh, I don't know, tariffs, bad product, things like that.
1: Yeah.
13: But you have to be aware, and people are starting to ask questions now. They're going into dealerships going, wait, what part of this isn't going to work?
1: Well, you know, so, and that's the catch, right? That's the gatekeeper part. So heated seats, for example.
13: Yeah.
1: If you were to pay a subscription for $5 a month every winter for heated seats, fine, great. It's going to cost you $30. You got heated seats. That's cheaper than buying it, you know, in the car. And you can turn it on, you can turn it off. You move to Florida, fine. So, like, I get the principle. The catch is, though, is when the heated seat breaks. Oh, well, no, it's your car.
13: It's yours.
1: You have to fix that.
13: It's yours.
1: So I have to pay to fix something. And I learned this with the GM OnStar thing. My module died.
13: Yeah.
1: And the module in the car died. And I had some free service from the purchase. But it also killed all the Bluetooth, everything else. It was all the same thing. And I said to them, I said, yeah, but I pay for the subscription. Like, I pay for the internet.
13: Yeah.
1: And now you're telling me I have to fix the module that you use to access the internet. And so they eventually gave me a deal for what they said was cost. I don't know, but it was way cheaper than the original price. And to me, that's where it stinks because I have to fix something that is my car that I own that I can buy and sell, but I cannot use it. If it doesn't work, but I have to pay you to use it. Like, that makes no sense.
13: We need more people getting angry about this. We need more pushback. They will listen if enough people push back. We're a bunch of sheep, though. We're getting so used to being beat up by, you know, everything that we tend to go, I'm going to pick my battles, and $5 a month or $10 a month isn't my battle. Yeah, it's all the battle. And you have to start asking. My mail is full of people that don't ask. And then I can say, I feel sorry for you, but I can't help you. Like, you should have asked these questions. So the gatekeeping, you're absolutely right. It's happening repeatedly in all parts of our lives. But with vehicles, ask, and get it in writing. Get it in writing and make noise.
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13: Thanks, Shane.
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1: There's an interesting notion about the truth. And the truth is sort of perspective. And we can't really get tangled up in the truth in life. And we as humans, we want the truth. Give me the truth. Mm-hmm. But really, what this is way less fun. It becomes about facts and accuracy. And so when we have information that is as accurate as we know it to be, and then it becomes widely accepted because we agree that it's accurate, it becomes a fact. The cool thing, though, is that we have to remember is that over time, facts change. Information changes that supports those facts. So you would think, once you learned everything about history, you knew history. And we're going way back in time, Fred Flintstone style, to Neanderthals and humans, which I only a few months ago learned that that's different. Dr. Noel is here. April joins us from UVic on Victoria, Vancouver Island. Where our CFAX 1070 brothers and sisters are, to talk about new discoveries from way back in time about our relationship with Neanderthals. And this is wild. It's new info always, April.
31: Absolutely. Well, thank you for having me. And yeah, I'm super excited. As you say, we're talking about a period that's so long ago, the Stone Age, the Paleolithic, and yet with new technologies and new excavations, we're making new discoveries literally almost every week. And so it's a really vibrant, dynamic field. And that's what makes science exciting. New facts change what we know about the past.
1: This is so cool. Paleolithic archaeologist, professor of anthropology.
31: Yes.
1: Lots of digging, lots of old stuff.
31: Exactly. So we're talking about a time period that goes back about 3.5 million years ago when we have the first recognizable stone tools to about 12,000 years ago with the beginnings of agriculture. So really an almost unimaginable swath of time.
1: What is the difference between these two creatures? Because we often refer to our loved ones as Neanderthals, but turns out they're different.
31: They are, and it really depends. Back in the day, calling someone a Neanderthal, even today saying that is maybe not necessarily a compliment, but actually the more we learn about this species, the more we actually should use that as a compliment. So Neanderthals and modern humans shared a common ancestor about 600 to 800,000 years ago. And then after that, they each go on their own sort of evolutionary path, if I can put it that way. And then Neanderthals as a species are recognizable around 400,000 years ago. And so they're really similar to us from the neck down or from the back. You wouldn't necessarily notice any major differences. But when you would look at them from the neck up and at their face, basically, they look very different from us. So not only are they kind of shorter and with more barrel-shaped chests and so on, but their head shape is different. So they don't have the nice high forehead that modern humans have. They kind of slope back. But also we think biologically in terms of their cognitive behaviors and so on, that they're a little different. So they would have had language, but it wouldn't have been exactly the same as our language. They may have had trouble processing language to the same degree. They may have had less cognitive flexibility and so on. But at the same time, we were learning that they made their own jewelry. They did art. They made super glue. They made their own adhesives. So they're really quite sophisticated in many, many ways, but they are different from us in some fundamental ways as well.
1: I don't want to be off topic, but did we cross-pollinate after the fact? Because you had sort of that 400,000, 600,000 years ago. Mm-hmm. I'm guessing, you know, people are always trying to make new friends.
31: Yeah.
1: And 100%. I mean, some people kind of look like as you've described it, too. So I don't mean that in a bad way. I just mean that that's the way people look. So the dissection of the two pathways can't be completely distinct and autonomous from each other.
31: Yeah, absolutely. So we have different periods of interbreeding, which is what I think you're referring to. So
1: I didn't know the word is really the
31: of getting together,
1: hooking up
31: for encounters. Exactly. So around 100,000 years ago is one major period of interbreeding between the two species, and then again around 50 to 43,000 years ago, we have the 7,000 year period in Europe where we see a lot of interbreeding happening. And if any of your listeners have done their 23andMe, genealogy or DNA test, you'll often get this readout that says, this is your percentage of Neanderthal genes. And so people, when they say, oh, well, I'm 2 to 4% Neanderthal, what they're meaning is that some of those genes are coming from that second period of interbreeding around 50,000 years ago, which is kind of cool.
1: That's wild. So what changed? Prehistoric cave discoveries. Someone was digging?
31: So there have been some really interesting things that have come out in the last few months, and in fact, the last week or so. We have a site called Uçeşlü, and I apologize because my Turkish is non-existent, so I know I've butchered that name. But that's a site that dates to between, or at least the period we're interested in is between 77,000 and about 40 45,000, 47,000. And so it shows a number of stratigraphic layers that are associated with Neanderthals. And then they disappear from that cave site anyways. And then we have modern humans living in that cave site. But what's really cool is that we see cultural continuity between these two groups. So even though they're different species, they're seemingly hunting the same kinds of animals, they're making the same kinds of stone tools, and they're also making jewelry out of shells that are very similar. And so the reason why this is interesting is that it happens in a place called the Levant, which is a geographic area that includes like Israel, Jordan, Syria, Lebanon, Turkey, and so on, that connects, it acts kind of like a corridor between Africa and Eurasia. What is different? Why do Neanderthals go extinct and modern humans live on? There's a principle in biology called competitive exclusion. So if you have two species, they can't occupy the exact same niche. They can't be doing the exact same thing. It just violates that principle. And so that makes the first thing I thought when I read this new study was, what are they doing differently that we're not picking up yet in the archaeological record? And does it come back to those really cool studies of 3D reconstructions of their brains and so on that shows that there might be some interesting cognitive differences? So,
1: well, it's fascinating stuff. And what comes next, I suppose, is why did we make it and they didn't? I guess if there was two different beasts living, occupying the same space.
31: Absolutely. And so, you know, I think there are as many theories about that as there are paleoanthropologists, you know, people like me who study this time period. Some of the more important ones are things like climate, for example, climate change, but there's all sorts of issues with that. For me, my personal point of view is that it comes down to demography. Neanderthals were always kind of living in smaller groups that were less connected compared to modern humans that are living in groups that seem to be more socially connected. If you have just even like a 1.5% increase in infant mortality, they can disappear in 2,000 years.
1: Wow.
31: So that's such a short time. So for me, it's a demographic thing. They just didn't have big enough numbers to remain viable.
1: That's fascinating. I think it's neat to sort of see that when you look at where we're trending these days. It doesn't it ring a few bells of like, oh, we're isolating ourselves, staying away, not being as social, not having as many babies. And
31: right.
1: Certainly worth learning from the past. Dr. April Knoll, UVic, it's a mouthful, Paleolithic archaeologist, professor of anthropology, Neanderthals. Be nice to them. You could be related to them.
31: Absolutely.
1: Thank you so much for being here.
31: Thank you for having me. It was a lot of fun.
30: You've heard the chaos. 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
1: It's the Tony Chapman Show, coming soon to your streaming services. 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Hey, brother.
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1: 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When is Chatter That Matters podcast going to end up on Netflix with all these fancy sets that these fancy podcasts have?
2: We should. I should get a fancy set and I do envy the Howard Stern and the Joe Rogan, because they even if they're not, well, actually Stern always asks great questions, but even if they're not asking great questions, they look good.
1: They look good. That's what it is today. The rich get richer, Tony. If you got the successful podcast people that have the budgets and the very few that actually make money at it, they get picked up by places like Netflix and, you know, cause they just only want the best. No decision paralysis here.
2: Yeah. And then, you know, if the bigger you are, the bigger the guest, and the things becomes a prophecy, which is really how, and I think you said it right, that the gauntlet of, you know, my podcast is Chatter That Matters is in the top half of 1%. People, well, that's amazing. Oh yeah. But I share that space with 1,600,000 podcasts.
1: Yeah.
2: The 16,000 podcasts in the top half of 1%. That's how many podcasts there are.
1: Yeah. And
2: competition,
1: successful.
2: Yet there's a finite amount of time. If you spend 5 hours a week listening to podcasts, you're competing. It's almost like the chocolate bar business. For years, everybody wanted to launch a new chocolate bar. I go, the average person has their three favorite chocolate bars. They don't buy them all the time because they know it's an indulgence. So when they do buy, they're going to want to buy the chocolate bar they love the most. And then every once in a while, they'll try something new. So if you're coming out with a chocolate bar, you better find a compelling reason for them to move off their shortlist and move you on. And that's the first step. And then the second step is, how are you going to knock somebody else off? Mm. What's your chocolate bars on your shortlist?
1: I am 100% bought into the if you're hungry, get a Snickers campaign.
2: Yeah. So the Mars bar and Snickers is owned by the same company. It's the same molds. And they built it. The Wonder Bar, it was built by Caramilk, was all this product that ended up on the floor. Not the floor, but after making the chocolate, there was all this stuff left over, and they were going to throw it out, and somebody put it together and created a Wonder Bar.
1: Wow.
2: I happen to be the Cadbury eggs, I love.
1: Oh, I do love that. I miss the size of them with the tin foil, but I don't miss the tin foil getting stuck to it.
2: Yeah, there's the cream eggs. I like the little eggs that come in the
1: bag. Oh, like the mini eggs.
2: Yeah, mini eggs. I'm really a fan of those. And
1: do you balance, like, even though they taste the same, different colors at the same time?
2: Yeah.
1: Yeah, me too.
2: Yeah.
1: Wild.
2: I try to eat one at a time and let it melt in your mouth, but it
1: Oh, you can't do two. You got to do two, one in each side of your mouth.
2: And the price of it is crazy now.
1: Yeah.
2: Like, it's like $2.40, and I think you get seven eggs. So
1: I get the knockoff kind, like, because who actually makes the Easter? Cadbury makes the Cadbury mini eggs, right? And yeah. I think Hershey makes like a knockoff kind you can get at Bulk Barn.
2: Yeah.
1: Yeah. I'll go buy those ones. All right. The reason why we're here is revenue and earnings on streaming services. And I've said, you know, how far we've come to just to unwind it all. When the sales pitch was, you should stream for $7 a month. You can save on your $100 cable bill. Everything you're ever going to want to watch. And then now we've got seven of them, and we subscribe so we never stop paying. And by the way, now there's ads. You have to pay more if you want to get out of the ad tier. And now we're back to ads. So basically all we've done is we allowed streaming services to piggyback on telecom companies for free. Just imagine like some courier grabbing on the back of a FedEx truck to deliver packages. And the government did terrible things to not even protect the internet companies for that one. And then now they've killed the other businesses off. Everything's on streaming, including the original cable shows. And now, by the way, you're still watching ads again. So aren't we suckers, Tony?
2: Yeah, it's quite something. When Netflix announced their earnings, and they were poked at for subscriber growth, they're poked at for second seasons not succeeding, so they're great at content, and they turn it up and said, yeah, but this year we're gonna have $3 billion in revenue from advertising. And then everybody just stopped in the trash, because this was an experiment about a year and a half ago. What is Netflix doing for that? More live events for advertising. And the second thing is, they have data on you. They know what you like, how often you turn it off halfway through. They know if you come back to the show. They know when they recommend other shows what you like, and all of that data is of immense value to advertisers. So once again, as you excrete data, they fertilize it and sell it back to you in the form of advertising and hopefully the products you buy with it. So it is a vicious circle, and yet we're paying for it through the nose unless mm-hmm. you want to have your streaming with no advertising.
1: Which is crazy to think. It's kind of like us with computers where we're like, everything's going to be on computers. Get rid of all the paper. No more paper. Digital files. And then they're like, well, you need a paper copy just as evidence. Yeah. And then now it's in the cloud. So now you also need a local copy. Plus you also need a paper copy. Again, we're suckers.
2: And you got to pay for the cloud. And I mean, how many places have your photos? And you're going, I don't want you to have my photos. Mm-hmm. Try to get rid of them. I think this whole subscription economy, I think that you're going to see politicians use this as a way to garner popularity and votes. They're going to go heavy against digital barons and these subscriptions that are so easy to sign on for and almost impossible to get rid of. Mm-hmm. Try to get rid of Adobe.
1: Yeah.
2: It's like going through a maze. I think I could steal the crown jewels before I could get rid of that. So I think all of that's going to change, and some consumer activists are going to come in and say, that's not right, and consumers should have an ability to turn in and turn off their subscriptions.
1: Fitness, I had Fit for Less, which was a biweekly payment, pretty cheap, pretty good place. Like, you got the basics. It wasn't pretty, but you got the basics for a really good price. The catch is that when you sign up, you pay a sign-up fee, which is expensive, like $50 or $80 or whatever. Then I was paying $11 every 2 weeks. I think now I was paying $15, so it's gone up substantially. And then when you cancel, there's still two more payments that come out. You have to give 30 days notice on canceling, and you cannot cancel online. You have to go into a location to cancel, and you cannot cancel on the self-help kiosk, as far as I know. At least when I asked, that's what I was told. You have to wait for the person to be there, but because they're only staffed with certain hours of the day and you have access all the time, you can't always cancel. So to your point,
2: but you can sign up any time of the day.
1: You can sign up by a push of a button, done.
2: Yeah.
1: Yeah.
2: And I think this is what the pushback is going to be. It's because we're all looking at these subscriptions. I think if there ever was an app that came out and said, geez, you know, let's play Price is Right. How much do you think you're spending a month on subscriptions? I would imagine that we'd underestimate it by 30 or 40%.
1: Oh, absolutely. I mean, and banking apps have taken it on. It's staggering to think, though, we just follow along. Like, we don't push back.
2: Yeah.
1: I mean, there are people who kept their home phones and, like, old copper home phones until the point where they're like, yeah, by the way, this needs to go away now. And I kind of admire them for doing it. Like the same people who had the cable boxes or the satellite TV channels and the old school PVR, DVR kind of thing. Like, we don't actually even PVR anything anymore. And one of the things that's I found most amazing is that even with some of the TV shows that you subscribe to, some of them, when you pause it, it'll like resume watching. But some of them, no, if you watch it in real time, there's no going back. Like, you can go back after it's done, but you can't go back while it's still on. So some of the technology even fails us for the basics.
2: The world is changing, and not always for the better. And I think you said it, that Canadian consumers have lost their voice.
1: Yeah.
2: You know,
1: how do we get it back?
2: I think it's getting people back to the middle ground and not taking off all their social media is so good at getting you your confirmation bias and your perceptions into beliefs. That they keep you over there, and they don't, and you don't wander back in the middle and just talk to the average person saying, how much are you paying? How much am I paying?
1: Yeah. Chatter that matters.ca for Tony Chapman in the podcast. Thank you, brother.
2: All right. Have a great one.

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2: be PG-13?
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0: Right now, though, good morning. Let's get into the news with Lisa Best.
1: Thank you, Ryan, and good morning and welcome back. Victoria has become a popular destination for many, including those fleeing the law. CFAX 1070's Koch Cotton has the story.
2: Victoria residents live among 80 fugitives wanted on warrants, and police say they can't get rid of them due to policy shortfalls. Some 31 of those meet the criteria to be potentially returned under the BC Fugitive Return Program run by the RCMP. Some of these have serious charges like sexual assault or assaulting a police officer, but to date, zero have been returned. There is no equivalent national level program. Instead, individual fugitive return needs to be initiated by contacting Crown Council offices in each province. Deputy Chief Jamie McRae told the police board that the department has not had a ton of success, citing agencies declining to accept returned fugitives, among other challenges. Saanich Police reported facing similar obstacles. City Council will recommend this week that governments cooperate to bring forward any legislation, policy and budgetary changes needed to expand the fugitive return program and to better coordinate successful returns within and between provinces. Koch Cadden, CFAX 1070 News.
1: To the fire situation in this province, BC Wildfire Update has 139 wildfires burning in BC as we end the weekend. 56 are considered out of control. There's been 20 new starts in the last 24 hours. The four new fires on Vancouver Island, none of which are new in the last day, are either being held or under control. Two wildfires threatening the village of Clinton and the surrounding area have merged now to span nearly 670 square kilometers through the South Cariboo region. An update from the BC Wildfire Service says the Pear Lake and 59 Creek blazes combined late Saturday and continue to spread. The fire's projected growth has prompted the Thompson-Nicola Regional District to post a notice about a planned evacuation order for the community of 70 Mile House and surrounding area, about 30 miles north. Kilometers, that is, north of Clinton. The message on the district's Facebook page says residents should be ready to leave by 10 this morning local time. France's interior minister says a monster blaze has stopped growing, the one that forced 220,000 people out of their homes in the country's southwest, but cautioned is yet to be beaten. French President Emmanuel Macron held a crisis meeting today to address uncontrolled fires that have forced thousands of people to flee their homes. In the Gironde region, the flames have burned an area four times the size of Paris. Authorities have evacuated 220,000 people and banned holiday camps. In a neighboring Spain, wildfires around Madrid and Valencia have led to evacuations. The fires fueled by repeated heat waves are sparking calls for stronger climate action. South of us, a food festival in the heart of Seattle ended in tragedy late last night. Police say a shootout between two suspects killed three bystanders and injured four others, including a toddler.
3: Police say just after 6 p.m., fire crews responded to reports of a shooting during the Bite of Seattle Food Festival at Seattle Center. Vendors set up and families enjoying the evening when gunfire sent crowds running for cover.
4: I thought it was fireworks.
3: People sheltering inside of buildings around Seattle Center.
5: We were trying to run away, you know, once we heard the shots. Everybody kind of just started panicking.
3: First responders rushing to the festival, attempting to revive two of the people who were shot.
1: One suspect is now in custody. Police say they're searching for a second shooter. Out east, the Gordie Howe International Bridge is opening over troubled political waters. Motorists are hoping to use it today after months of controversy over the financial aspects of who's paying what in the project.
6: In a social media post last February, President Donald Trump insisted the U.S. would have to be compensated before he would allow the bridge to open. He falsely claimed the $6.4 billion structure connecting Windsor, Ontario and Detroit was built with virtually no American content. Canada subsequently agreed to make some adjustments concerning the sharing of revenues. Canada then held a ceremony last week to help mark the opening of the bridge, but a joint celebration with the U.S. was canceled over Washington's recent threat of new tariffs on Canadian goods. Lisa Laporte, The Canadian Press.
1: And the Prime Minister has announced several by-elections for the next month. Constituents in three electoral districts, Ontario, Quebec, and here in BC, will head to the polls on August 31st.
7: The Beaches East York seat was vacated by Nate Erskine-Smith, who intended to run for leader of the Ontario Liberal Party, but lost a provincial by-election

0: nomination race. Conservative MP Richard Martel resigned from the Chicoutimi-Lefjord seat after being appointed to the Senate of Canada. The North Vancouver Capilano seat was vacated by former Liberal MP Jonathan Wilkinson, who became Canada's ambassador to the European Union.
1: Liberal Party confirming a nominee for the BC riding. It's Braden Cayley. That's your news to 6:05.
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10: Hey, good morning, Lisa.
1: Yeah, right? You're back.
10: I'm here.
1: Yay.
10: Feels good to be back.
1: Yeah.
10: Got to remember what all these buttons do. It's one of those moments.
1: I have to share where you went, too.
10: Yeah, I will. Yeah. Actually, I would love to tell you where I went.
1: Okay.
10: I spent 2 weeks away in Europe, and exactly what was I doing? Well, let's talk about that in just a second.
1: Okay.
10: Okay, but first, let's get to sports. It's good to actually catch up on all the sports that are going on as well, because lots happening locally. We had the Victoria Shamrocks with a 15-3 win over the Burnaby Lakers last night. Next game Thursday against New Westminster. And actually, we're going to be talking to the Shamrocks later in the show. Stand by for that. For Pacific FC, they were playing away in the nation's capital, and they fell just short in a tight 3-2 battle against Atletico Ottawa. Second half goals from Alejandro Diaz and Marco Bustos helped, but Ottawa did win it with a 90+6 stoppage time game winner. Victoria Harbour Cats losing 7-3 to the Kamloops Northpaws as well to round out the local scene in Major League Baseball. Max Scherzer will celebrate his 42nd birthday today on the mound as he starts for the Blue Jays when they open for a 3-game series against the host Washington Nationals. Now, Scherzer, apart from having his birthday, hasn't played a Major League game since June 10th because he had a thumb injury. The Jays lost 2 of 3 weekend games at Fenway Park against the Boston Red Sox. Seattle Mariners with a 6-4 win over the Texas Rangers yesterday. Mariners have one final game left in that current series, playing the Rangers again today. And I'll mention this because I actually went and saw some of this while I was away. The Tour de France has come to an end yesterday, and Tadej Pogačar has confirmed his status as one of cycling's all-time greats after winning a record-equaling 5th Tour de France title. This took place yesterday at the final stage in Paris. Daring mountain attacks, multiple stage wins, and an ice-cool temperament helped the 27-year-old Slovenian seal the victory. That's your CFAX Sports to 6:09.
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10: CFAX 1070 traffic. What is happening out there? Well, right now it's early days. Not much happening as far as commute volumes or crashes or accidents. There's some fog, though, around. In fact, if you're watching us on CTV Vancouver Island or the stream, the harbor cam is just sort of a cloud right now. It's just kind of funny. You're looking at a white screen. At least a few moments ago. That's sort of the situation for parts of the greater Victoria area. Certainly in the harbor, the fog horns have been going all night. Yeah, a little foggy start to the day there. So let's turn that into weather, because we do have that fog this morning. We've got a chance of showers as well, but hopefully that'll start to clear up a little as the day goes on. Winds blowing light off the Wanafuka Strait by this afternoon, and highs to hit about 20 degrees, a little cooler by the water. Looking ahead into the longer range forecast tonight, a few clouds, still a chance of showers or drizzle, lows to 14. Tomorrow, mixes in a cloud. Once we get through a chance of showers or drizzle in the morning and early afternoon, and then highs of 20. For the rest of the week, it starts to clear out on Wednesday. We're kind of pivoting Wednesday. Cloudy still, but some of the drizzle and shower activity we've been seeing will start to come to an end, and then we turn into some sunshine by Thursday, Friday, and maybe into the weekend ahead of us. So that's what's going on in the weather forecast right now. In Vic West, I'm seeing a temperature of 15 degrees. Opening bells for North American stock markets will open a little later this hour. So while we await those first results, let's take a peek back at how last week closed. Here's Aaron Sousa.
13: Canada's main stock index eked out gains on Friday as oil prices slipped for the first time in a week. Toronto's S&P TSX rose 176 to 35,369. In New York, the Dow climbed 235 points. The Nasdaq, however, fell by 161. In Tokyo this morning, the Nikkei was up by 320. The Hang Seng in Hong Kong gained 243. Our dollar is trading at 70 and 90 cents U.S. The Gordie Howe Bridge linking Windsor and Detroit is set to open to traffic today. This after months of tension between the U.S. and Canada. The bridge is expected to serve as a critical route for trade, jobs, and tourism. Canadians prescribed the drug Rexulti have until August 27th to file claims in a class action lawsuit. They say the drug may have caused overcompulsive behaviors in some. Those who qualify could receive up to $102,000. And oil prices are starting to slip. The current price for a barrel of Brent crude oil is about $92 U.S. From the Canadian Press Business Desk, I'm Aaron Sousa.
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10: Oh, it's so good to be back. Great to be back here on the microphone. Talking to you, Lisa, and to you listening out there. Lisa, good morning. Great to be here.
16: Good morning and welcome back.
10: Yeah.
16: Yeah, you've gone far.
10: I was in Europe for the last 2 weeks.
16: Very nice.
10: I just got back, so I'm feeling a little bewildered. In fact, the first thing I did, I walked in before I even got coffee. I came up to you and I was like, so what was going on? What have I missed? Because I'm about to go on the radio and talk about stuff, but I literally like got off a plane, you know, not that long ago. And I just tried to catch up.
16: Unpack things.
10: On what's been going on.
16: Well, because you were following everything that was happening in Europe, understandably.
10: Not really, no.
16: Well, you were following the fires here that were developing.
10: Yeah.
16: You were watching the fires that are developing there.
10: Yeah, actually, it was interesting because I came from Victoria and, well, Canada, where wildfire news was raging. Mm-hmm. And then I got into France and Switzerland and Italy. I was in those countries. And yeah, turning on any TV station, that was always the top story was the fires there. They were also going through wildfires, particularly in France and Spain and sort of near the border of those two countries. Yeah, top story every night. If you flipped on a TV in a language I didn't understand, but you could certainly see all the pictures of all of that.
16: What was happening? Yeah, it's pretty terrifying, the amount of people, 220,000 people in France alone being forced out of their homes due to the flames. So we feel for them. And, of course, we have firefighters from all over coming here to help us battle fires, too. So we'll see what happens. There's still a lot of summer to go.
10: Yeah.
16: And we've had rain locally.
10: Yeah, actually, I was going to ask about that because it seems like it's been wet for the last few days at least. And it seems like the wildfires that were an issue here on the island are starting to subside, at least for the moment, with this wet weather. And for instance, one right near the Malahat near Shawinigan Lake, right? I guess that was the closest one to us.
16: Yeah, we actually had one in Goldstream Park, and then we had one sort of just south of, southeast of Shawinigan Lake. And both, like all four fires right now, if you check the BC dashboard for BC wildfires, they're all either under control or being held. So Between Mother Nature and crews making quick work of them, we've done quite well here on the island. Of course, the mainland is a different thing. And, you know, there's people's lives being threatened, people being told they have 30 minutes notice possibly to leave. That's the alert that they're under. So, you know, pretty tense situation on the mainland for people wondering if they have to leave their homes and whether they're locking the door for the last time.
10: Yeah, that's been escalating. And at least the fire smoke seems like it's shifted away from Victoria and the island for now.
16: Yeah, according to firesmoke.ca, which is a great resource for all of us to tap into, we were having some smoke issues last week. And a lot of people were asking about, you know, breathing, look, I can feel it in my lungs. And it wasn't super heavy, but it was enough to really make a noticeable difference. We could see it across, you know, we couldn't see across the Wanda Fuca Strait. It was quite hazy, made for some pretty sunsets. But beyond that, it's, you know, we understand now it's quite a dangerous smoke to be breathing. But right now, looking at the map, the smoke is moving away from it. It's moving more sort of northeast. And certainly not anywhere in the area of Vancouver, Seattle. And of course, here on the Vancouver Island, there's nothing as of today into tomorrow. I'm just watching the timeline tick to tomorrow at 11 o'clock. We've got nothing coming in. So kind of good news. It's all moving east across the prairies and into U.S. states like Montana and whatnot. So as you know, we were there was always chatter from the south of the border of us being tariffed heavily because of the wildfire smoke that's coming across.
10: That's the story I actually did catch all the way from Europe. Yeah. I was aware
16: I'm sure Europe would have picked up on that one.
10: They were for sure. But so let's keep talking about it. And actually got a text here at 71010. Mm-hmm. Says, welcome back.
16: Yeah.
10: Thank you so much for texting. Did you travel by train? What was your favorite meal? Oh boy, I got so many questions. I want to live vicariously through your trip. Okay, well, I'll talk to you more about what I did. I did something very weird and unique. I didn't just go to Europe. I actually did a very strange hiking trip that took me through three countries.
16: Well, we want to hear about it.
10: Which I'll tell you about in just a moment.
16: Okay.
10: But first, here's Lisa Best.
16: BC Wildfire Services personnel from Yukon Protective Services, Alberta Wildfire, and Mexico are set to arrive in the coming days to aid the fight against more than 140 fires blazing throughout this province. That includes a Brunswick complex of wildfires in the Fraser Canyon, which together span more than 355 square kilometers. The community of Boston Bar and surrounding area remains subject to evacuation orders. The fires prompting officials to shut off the local water supply last week to help preserve the supply for fighting the flames. But the Fraser Valley Regional District says police are now investigating possible vandalism on the system where a valve was reopened incorrectly. There's potential to cause serious damage before staff were actually able to respond. So that's a separate investigation underway. In West Vancouver, police say a man died while scuba diving in local waters at a park. A statement from police say officers responded to a report of a diver in distress at White Cliff Park near the Horseshoe Bay neighborhood just around 10:45 Sunday morning. It says fellow divers, firefighters, and air ambulance paramedics tried to save the man. Unfortunately, he was declared dead at the scene. Police say the man was in his mid-60s. There was no early indications of suspicious circumstances surrounding his death, but the BC Coroner's Service is investigating. We also locally had a medical incident that caused a single-vehicle car crash on Cordova Bay Road around Mount Doug, the Ring Road around Mount Doug. That was on Saturday morning. That closed that route for quite a while. Police said the route closed for the investigation. Apparently, the car was hanging off the edge of that cliff into towards the bushes, so a tight spot through there, and that person was taken to hospital. No word on the extent of the damages and if that medical incident they're going to be recovering, but we'll keep you posted. And in 1984, the Skynet of Terminator films from Canadian director James Cameron were all science fiction. Of course, we're looking at it differently now. It's more realistic this year after the OpenAI agent broke into the test corral this month, traveled the internet, hacked into Hugging Face, which is another company, to solve a problem. The company said the cyber breach was unprecedented, heightening fears of AI acting on its own outside of human control. Experts say it's a cautionary tale, but popular culture influences how people think. Yes, it does. That is your news to 619.
10: 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Traffic and weather coming up next.
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10: CFAX 1070 traffic and weather, starting with BC Ferries, where the 7 o'clock sailing from Swartz Bay to Swanson is next. Lots of room left, no sailing waits to report. Nothing really on the roads. I will say there's heavy fog for some parts of coastal Greater Victoria. I know certainly Victoria Harbour, Esquimalt Harbour, those areas are seeing it. So watch out for visibility issues depending on where you're going. And in the weather forecast, speaking of that fog, it will clear up a little later this morning. We do have a chance of showers with us and a bit of breeze off the Wanda Fuca Strait, but nothing too crazy. Highs of 20, a little cooler by the water. Tonight, still a chance of showers, a little bit of drizzle coming back into the forecast potentially. Lows to 14. Tomorrow, whatever drizzle or rain does happen, it's just a chance of it kind of through the morning and into the early afternoon. But then it clears up. We get into a mix of sun and cloud. Still a bit cloudy on Wednesday, but the sun emerging again Thursday, Friday, Saturday, Sunday, with temperatures into the low 20s by the time we get to the back half of the week. Right now, for Victoria, the temperature in Oak Bay is 13 degrees. At Shawnigan Lake, it is 14.
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10: And it's great to be back. I'd love to tell you where I've been.
16: Mm-hmm. You want to hear all about it.
10: Well, and I'm glad some texters are asking as well, because I'm very... It's an interesting thing I did. So we went to Europe.
16: Yes, you and your wife.
10: But, you know, typically you go to Europe, you know, you might visit a couple of the big cities, you mm-hmm. take a train around.
16: Touring, yeah.
10: All that stuff. Well, my wife and I just had our 20th wedding anniversary.
16: Aww, happy anniversary.
10: It fell during the trip.
16: Okay.
10: And for such a big number, we wanted to do something big. And my wife is a huge hiker.
16: Okay.
10: She loves, you know, putting on the backpack and going out into the wilderness for a couple of days.
16: Nice.
10: Along a trail or something. And one of her bucket list hikes happened to be in Europe. So we did that. We spent 11 days hiking around a mountain. The mountain is called Mont Blanc.
16: Oh, you did Mont Blanc.
10: You know Mont Blanc? Yeah, it's fairly famous. It's I think it's the biggest peak in the Alps. You don't go up it.
16: You go around
10: Interesting.
16: It. Interesting.
10: And it straddles three countries. It's between France, Italy, and Switzerland. So you end up walking through all of those countries.
16: Oh, did you have to bring your passport to go through those countries when you're
10: so
16: walking?
10: Funny. You mean we brought our passport to get into Europe to begin with, but when you would cross a border, usually it was on a mountain pass somewhere 2,500 meters above sea level with nothing but you and some goats and cows.
16: Right.
10: There's no, the border would be like a little rock that said, you know, this side France, this side Switzerland. There was no passport control, no anything. It was bizarre.
16: Wow.
10: And that was three times. We just up on a mountain pass crossing over.
16: And you got photos of that, I'm sure.
10: Yeah, I've got some photos.
16: Oh, cool.
10: But no, it was really interesting. We started in a town called Chamonix.
16: Okay.
10: And which I guess is a famous town for outdoor activity. Mm-hmm. But some folks have heard of it. I actually had never really been or knew much about this part
16: of
10: the world.
16: What was the population of that town?
10: It was like a Whistler. Imagine a Whistler.
16: Okay.
10: Like
16: that's
10: that
16: good
10: scale
16: to know.
10: Of place.
16: Okay.
10: And also that kind of place where it's just outdoor activities. It's mm-hmm. skiing in the winter. It's this kind of stuff in the summer.
16: Nice.
10: And there's these tour companies that'll book it all for you. So you get these, sometimes they're called huts. These little like mountainside, they look like they used to be cow barns and now they've been converted into tourism operations, or sometimes you'd stay in hotels.
16: Okay.
10: So you get accommodation along the way if you choose to pay for it, and they'll taxi your bags ahead of you. So
16: wait, if you choose to pay for it, so where would you sleep if you didn't?
10: You could camp.
16: Okay.
10: You could bring a tent.
16: Eh?
10: Yeah, you could camp in the mountains. We chose, being our anniversary, to spend a little more money and have hotels.
16: Yeah.
10: But yeah, you'd stay at a hotel every night after you hiked for 8 hours up a mountain and down. And then your big bags would get taxied ahead of you and be waiting for you at the next hotel. And it was such a cool thing.
16: And that's quite luxurious.
10: Yeah, exactly.
16: And didn't have to carry anything.
10: Didn't have to carry anything but your kind of day pack. And being Europe, there was always, civilization around. You were never out in the wilderness. Even if you were out on the top of a mountain, there'd still be a little, place that would sell you a pint.
16: Well, how civilized. Well, that's interesting because, around here, especially on Vancouver Island, when you go into the wooded area, you can really go away. And you can actually find places on Vancouver Island where you don't have to see anyone on the weekend. So it wasn't like that.
10: Yeah, packed with people and just stuff. I mean, you'd still be out in the middle of nowhere, but there would be a cash-only, bar. They would all be supplied by helicopters. You see these helicopters going around dropping off the supplies for these mountain huts that you could stop in at.
16: Wow.
10: Yeah.
16: Okay.
10: And it was not easy. One of the biggest day we did, we had to climb 1,300 meters up and then down again. For reference, Mount Washington is 1,500 meters above sea level. So we had to do...
16: So you're still doing a lot of climbing, even though you're going around.
10: Because the mountains surrounding Mont Blanc were also big. So there was one day where we basically walked up Mount Washington and then down again. So it was...
16: So do you feel fitter coming out of it after 2 weeks of doing that?
10: Yes. And actually, it was the most remarkable thing was this feeling of accomplishment you got. You would look ahead at this insane thing. You'd be looking at the mountain you had to walk up.
16: Right.
10: And you'd be seeing this little trail of, it looked like ants, but it was just the people all marching up.
16: So you weren't alone in this sojourn.
10: Oh, no, there was people everywhere.
16: Wow.
10: But then you'd think, this is impossible. How am I going to do this? And then you'd just one foot in front of the other and you'd get to the top of this incredible mountain pass. You'd feel like you're on top of the world looking down across multiple countries and fields of cows and things below you, and the sense of accomplishment was remarkable. More so than the fitness gain, it was that sort of just sense of, wow, look what I just did.
16: And so I'm getting the impression that you were not expecting that to be one of the things you would experience.
10: Yeah, it was a surprise, just sort of that sense of, and then also sometimes the mountain pass would be the border, and that you'd get the sense of like, I didn't just climb a mountain, I'm now walking across different countries. It was really cool.
16: That's so interesting. It's interesting that she chose that, and that was a bucket. Like, everybody has something that, I want to do that one day, but good for you for taking it on. And so all that rich, fine food and beer that you had, and you got to walk it off.
10: Well, yeah, and that's the thing. I don't know. I might have gained some fitness, but I didn't necessarily gain weight as you were just eating and drinking constantly, like meats and cheeses and all of baguettes everywhere. It was wonderful.
16: How many steps did you do in a day?
10: About 30,000.
16: What?
10: 30,000 steps a day was our average.
16: I hope you took an extra pair of shoes with you.
10: we'd have to change into something afterwards because you'd be just done with your hiking shoes afterwards. Like, I don't want to see those until tomorrow. Oh, man.
16: Wow, that is so impressive. So coming out of it, would you do that again? Would you
10: I would do a similar one. I think, that one's been crossed off the list.
16: Yeah.
10: But if anybody is interested in hiking, they have these all over Europe. And they're really interesting and they're really well organized, at least the one I did. It's really great being able to have your stuff sent ahead of you. I liked it. I have a texture here saying Tour de Mont Blanc, which is what it's called, Tour de Mont Blanc, is high on my bucket list. Super cool that you did that. Well, I can certainly recommend it. It's wonderful food. It's wonderful scenery. The whole place is really built around this. It's one of the big tourism things that this region has. So
16: Amazing.
10: It was neat to participate.
16: Just one more question. Yeah. Did you train for this at all?
10: Yes. Yeah. We did spend a few months. I mean, not that we have that level of mountain around Victoria, but we do have lots of great hills and hiking. So we spent a good few months doing all of the highest peaks of Greater Victoria. We could, walk up Mount Doug a couple of times, that kind of thing.
16: Wow.
10: So, yeah.
16: That's really impressive, Ryan. Well, welcome back.
10: Thank you.
16: You look fitter.
10: Oh, thank you.
16: Sometimes you don't realize it, but, you don't look like you've gained any weight. That's for sure. So good for you. What a bucket list.
10: Texter says.
16: So interesting.
10: Texter says, welcome back, Ryan. Did you meet any interesting people and what was their reaction to a Canadian in their midst? From Chris. I would love to answer that question, but let's get to the news.
16: All right.
10: I'm going to pick up on that after the news, if that's okay. So Chris, stand by. We'll get to it. But first, Lisa's got your top stories. I got your traffic, weather, and sports all next.
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10: Good morning, 6:32 on this Monday, July the 7th. A little drizzly, and we've got some fog in the forecast right now, but it'll clear up a little bit as the day goes on. Full forecast to come. Right now, the news begins, and here is Lisa Best.
16: Thanks, Ryan. Good morning. Doubt growing over the bridge over turbulent political waters out east. The new Gordie Howe Bridge is opening today following a ceremony attended only by Canadian officials on Friday. We uninvited the U.S.
31: It's huge, not just as a structure. It's huge economically as well.
32: Again, fingers crossed.
33: Fingers crossed that the bridge actually opens, that is. This bridge's opening has been delayed several times. A scheduled ceremony last month was called off at the 11th hour by the Trump administration. The president wanted a new deal.
32: Will this actually transpire? That is a big issue.
34: I don't know how much influence our president will have on the opening, but I know that the American people are anxious for that to happen.
16: The Gordie Howe Bridge is scheduled to open around 9 our time. We'll keep you posted. BC Wildfire Update has 139 fires burning actively in this province, 56 of those considered out of control. 20 new starts in the last 24 hours as the province continues to dry out with summer heat. Four fires that are burning on Vancouver Island are not new, and they're either being held or under control, including the one that was in Goldstream and the one up island near Shawinigan Lake. So this is good news on our fire front locally. But those two wildfires threatening the village of Clinton and surrounding area have now merged to span nearly 670 kilometers in the South Cariboo region. An update from BC Wildfire Service says the Pear Lake and 59 Creek fires combined late Saturday and continued to spread. The fire's projected growth has prompted the district to put a notice out about a planned evacuation order for the community of 70 Mile House and surrounding area, which is about 30 kilometers north of Clinton. A deadline is fast approaching for Canadians to claim a portion of their $4.75 million class action lawsuit over a drug called Rexulti It's an antipsychotic medication used to treat schizophrenia and depression.
1: Canadians have until August 27th to file their claim. Quebec Superior Court approved the settlement in November, a year after authorizing the national class action against Otsuka Canada Pharmaceutical Inc. and Lundbeck Canada Inc. The class action covers Canadians who were prescribed Rexulti since early 2017 and later developed compulsive behaviors or impulse control disorders, such as gambling, shopping, or binge eating. Lawyers representing affected patients and families have said the deal is a compromise with no admission of liability. Applicants could receive anywhere from roughly $6,500 for mild cases to more than $102,000 in more severe ones. Karen Rebo, The Canadian Press.
16: A food festival in the heart of Seattle has ended in a deadly shooting last night.
2: Police overnight revealing it all started with two men shooting at each other. The victims caught in the crossfire. Three people were killed. Four others were injured, including a two-year-old boy shot in the arm. One suspect is in custody, but overnight this second shooter was on the run.
16: Police still looking for that second shooter. At a stunning, scary scene in Seattle last week, two people seen parachuting off the iconic Space Needle.
3: Queen sector of hazard at the Space Needle.
4: The incident unfolding just before 9 p.m. on Friday.
3: Two people jumped off the Space Needle observation deck.
4: Police say two men illegally climbed a glass wall on the observation deck of Seattle's iconic Space Needle and jumped off before deploying parachutes. Onlookers stunned.
3: Oh, no.
4: Video showing one man standing on the ledge doing a backflip and then leaping from the 605-foot structure. One parachute seen descending to the ground before vanishing from camera view.
16: They've yet to catch them as well. And that is your news to 636.
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10: Thank you, Lisa. Foggy start to the day for parts of Greater Victoria. 14 degrees right now. We'll get you a full forecast in a moment. Right now, over to the sports. Lots going on locally. The Victoria Shamrocks in action last night. 15-3 drubbing of the Burnaby Lakers. Next game Thursday for the Shamrocks. That'll be against New Westminster. And we're going to talk to the Shamrocks at the end of the show. So if you're in, stick around. We'll be talking about how the season's going. For soccer, Pacific FC playing in the nation's capital, and they fell just short in a tight 3-2 battle against Atletico Ottawa. Second half goals from Alejandro Diaz and Marco Bustos helped the Tridents, but Ottawa won it in the end with a 90+6 stoppage time game winner. So that's what's happening with Pacific FC. And in the baseball, Victoria Harbour Cats lose 7-3. Flip those numbers around. Victoria Harbour Cats lose 7-3 to the Kamloops Northpaws. Now to the Blue Jays, where Max Scherzer will be celebrating his 42nd birthday today on the mound for the Jays, as he's the starting pitcher when they open up a three-game series against host Washington Nationals. He hasn't actually played a major league game since June 10th because he had a thumb injury. The Jays lost two of three weekend games at Fenway Park against the Boston Red Sox. Seattle Mariners winning 6-4 against the Texas Rangers yesterday. The Mariners have one last game now in that current series, playing again against Texas today. And that is your CFAX 1070 Sports to 6:39. 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
10: CFAX 1070 traffic and weather out there on the road. So we're seeing fairly light volume delays out of the West Shore at this time into parts of downtown Victoria and surrounding area. If you see otherwise, do text me at 71010. Got a traffic tip? We'd love to hear it. For BC Ferries, no sailing wait. 7 o'clock sailing is next. And there's still room left on that one. For the weather forecast, well, depending on where you are, it's a bit foggy this morning. I know where I've been living, listening to the fog horns all night. So there's that. And our harbor cam shot from downtown Victoria right now is showing just a cloud in front of it. So I think that's another example of the fog that is out there. We are expecting this to clear up as the day goes on. Small chance of showers coming with that fog for these early morning hours today. Highs of 20, a little cooler by the water as the day goes on. Tomorrow it's going to be a chance of showers, which will kind of come in overnight and then last through the morning and maybe into the early afternoon tomorrow. But then it clears into a mix of sun and cloud for the second half of tomorrow. Still cloudy on Wednesday. Thursday, the day the sun really comes out. At least right now, we're forecasting Thursday, Friday, and the weekend to get sunnier. Temperatures into the low 20s. And right now, the temperatures around the region are a little mixed, but pretty close to about 14 degrees. That's what we're seeing in Langford right now. It's 12 degrees, though, at the University of Victoria. On the markets, well, let's see how things closed off last week as we get ready for the first results of today with North American stock markets just opening now. S&P TSX up 176 at the end of last week to 35,369. The Dow was up 235 to end the week, 51,947. Oil prices have been sinking nearly 7%, and world shares have been gaining as Chinese chipmaker CXMT are soaring in Shanghai debuts. That's what's been happening around the world and overseas trading. And for the Canadian dollar, 70.9 cents US, down a little bit at the close on Friday.
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10: So good to be back. Great to be talking to you today here on CFAX. And we were just before all the news and stuff, Lisa, just mentioning that the reason I was away for 2 weeks is my wife and I celebrated our 20th wedding anniversary by doing a crazy hike in Europe. It's called the Tour de Mont Blanc. You circle this mountain, which is right in the Alps between France, Switzerland, and Italy.
16: Beautiful mountain.
10: And this texter said, welcome back, Ryan. Did you meet any interesting people? What was their reaction to a Canadian in their midst? I'll just start by saying I love travel for meeting all of these people from different parts of the world. And this is a thing that draws people from all over the world. So we met, you know, Canadians, Americans, Brits, people from France, Switzerland, and Italy for sure. And all over Europe were doing this. Ton of people from Asia, you know, China and different countries. I met a lot of folks from all over the place. And it's just cool to get everybody together in a place like that and just realize that everybody's awesome. If that makes any sense. Like there was no, nothing.
16: When you
10: ask about reaction to a Canadian in their midst, everybody is just very positive. My favorite interaction, though, Lisa, I got to tell you this.
16: Okay.
10: So it's second night in.
16: Yeah.
10: Only the second night. And the particular place we were staying offered dinner. So dinner was provided. So everybody's sitting in a big long table or several big long tables, and we're sat with some different people.
16: Okay. Nice.
10: And we start to meet our neighbors. Mm-hmm. And beside us on one side, two women from England. We talk to them about, you know, what brought you here? Why are you doing this?
16: Right.
10: And then we turn to the ladies to the other side of us. Where are you from? Oh, Canada. Oh, so are we. Where in Canada? Oh, Vancouver Island. Oh, where in Vancouver Island? Oh, Esquimalt. So, the people we meet, like, second day in, were, like, literally 5 minutes from my house.
16: Do you not find that some kind of organic attraction that happens? Because I find that it's different, but I find that with motorcyclists. You could sit beside someone in a three-piece suit on a plane and go, so, do you ride? Yes, I do, in fact, and I have this kind of bike. And it's the same kind of weird thing. It's like you go halfway around the world and you run into someone from your neighborhood.
10: Yeah, yeah.
16: The small world of it all.
10: I kind of love that.
16: So they did they live on your street?
10: Not my street, luckily, but, you know, in the, within the neighborhood. And there were a couple of the other ladies lived in Langford.
16: They know some of your people?
10: Yeah.
16: Oh, my gosh.
10: That was just such a funny story.
16: So did you start talking about, like, local politics and local news while you were over in Switzerland then?
10: No, we'd all share stories of the trip.
16: Because
10: one of the cool things about this, again, this hike, you spend 11 days hiking around this mountain.
16: Right.
10: And the people who set out on the same day as you, you end up just encountering over and over again.
16: Of course.
10: So a lot of the time you just share stories about what happened.
16: One
10: of the big things that happened, which became the discussion the entire time. Every time you meet somebody, you'd get one of those where were you when moments. This storm happened. For us, it was when we were on the top of one of the mountains. All of a sudden, this thunderstorm rolled in with howling winds, hail that was blowing sideways, lightning crashing all around. The temperature felt like it dropped about 10 degrees in a minute.
16: And you were hiking at this point?
10: We're on the top of a mountain summit.
16: Oh, wow.
10: So we ran into this little tiny wooden shelter that was built on top of the mountain. And many other people were there as well, but some people got caught out in it. And so then for the whole rest of the trip, that was the thing. Where were you when the storm happened? So,
16: wow,
10: that was one of the big topics.
16: So you had stormy weather as well.
10: We did. Actually, I understand it was funny because we dealt with this crazy thunderstorm on top of a mountain in Europe. And I was hearing from back home that you guys had a big thunderstorm. What happened with our thunderstorm
16: on
10: here?
16: On Thursday. Well, we weren't expecting lightning and thunder like that. So, yeah, we had quite a bit. I know in Fairfield, it was rattling the windows. And it was black skies, and it was funny because I was driving, I was on the roads at the time, and I was texting in to say, remind people to turn on your lights, because it got quite dark very fast. And, you know, most cars are what, black, silver, some kind of neutral color now, and you just don't see as well, and pedestrians walking around. It was like 4:30 in the afternoon on Thursday, and the heavens just opened up. So we got a lot of thunder and lightning, and then we got rain. So, which has really helped the wildfire situation locally. You notice things are pretty green where normally, historically, things have really dried out here, mid-July, going into late July. It's tinder dry here. And at least with the amount of rain we've had, it's actually sort of made a dent in it's not to say there's not a fire risk, but it certainly kept things green and it kept things interesting last Thursday because we did have lightning hits. But currently the fire situation on the island is, fingers crossed, touch wood, very, very good.
10: Well, let's find out what else is happening. Here's the news. Take it away, Lisa.
16: Thanks. I'll take you out east first. Toronto police investigating a shooting that took place near the U.S. consulate early this morning. Officials say they heard a gun discharge, found evidence of it outside the consulate building early morning. In March, the U.S. consulate was also targeted in a shooting. Two suspects allegedly flying multiple shots at the building before driving away in a stolen car. In this latest shooting, police say a white sedan was seen fleeing the area. Stateside, a federal appeals court has upheld a ruling that halted the president's executive order to create a federal list of eligible voters and limit delivery of mail ballots only to the people on that list. The ruling over the weekend rejected the Trump administration's efforts to move forward with the mail-in voting restrictions in 23 U.S. states ahead of November's midterm elections. Also, the Trump administration has acknowledged in court documents that it canceled $7.6 billion in grants for hundreds of clean energy projects based solely on the political identity of the grant recipient state. In this case, 16 states that voted for Democrat Kamala Harris in the 2024 presidential election. And you may notice a lot of Canadian geese around town. There were certainly lots in Esquimalt Lagoon yesterday, and they're not flying much right now. The Royal Saskatchewan Museum says the birds have started their molting season, which makes them lose their feathers and prevents them from flying. The curator of vertebrate zoology at the museum, Ryan Fisher, says this will last until about late August. Fisher says the geese grow them back just in time for migration. But in the meantime, Canadians are being advised to stay away from flocks because They can be particularly aggressive this time of year, where they're molting and they've got babies under wing. That's your news to 6:49.
10: Thank you, Lisa. So I'm catching up on all the things that have been happening, and I understand there's been some trade stuff between the U.S. and Canada flaring up again. The latest round of trade troubles came just ahead of the premier's meeting last week, and now we've learned local B.C. businesses may be able to access a federal emergency fund worth $1.5 billion. And meanwhile, the political discourse here in the province seems fixated on the question of if U.S. liquor should be on B.C. shelves. That seems to be one of the irritants mentioned in this latest spat. So here to catch us up on all of that, we are going to be joined by B.C.'s minister responsible for jobs and the economy, Ravi Kailan. He's joining us in just a moment after traffic and weather.
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13: 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The Graham Richardson Show. 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
10: Getting to CFAX 1070 traffic and weather now. Well, not much happening on the roads. If you see something, do text us at 71010. But volume delays look fairly light right now from the West Shore into Victoria. For the BC Ferries, no sailing waits with the 7 o'clock about to go from Swartz Bay to Tsawwassen. And for the weather forecast, a little foggy for parts of coastal Greater Victoria right now. We do have a chance of showers in the forecast and highs eventually to reach 20 degrees. We'll see it start to clear up a bit as the day goes on. Maybe not really sunny, but at least less of the fog and no chance of showers by afternoon. The chance of showers does come back overnight tonight, probably fog as well. Lows to 14 tomorrow, a mix of sun and cloud into the afternoon once we get through that fog and a chance of showers. It kind of looks like today, actually. For Wednesday, cloudy still. It's Thursday that things start to clear up a bit. That's where we'll shift into a bit more sunshine and temperatures not that much warmer, but a little warmer, into the low 20s for Thursday, Friday, and the weekend ahead of us, at least in our longer range forecast. Right now for the temperatures, we're hanging around about 14 degrees. That's where we are in North Saanich right now, and that's where we are in Colwood right now.
13: Thanks for starting your day with us. 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
10: Well, we're expecting to talk to BC's Jobs and Economic Minister Ravi Kailan any moment. We will await that call. If he shows up, we'll take the phone call. But yeah, he was going to catch us up on some things like BC's response to the latest tariff threats from the United States and all of the stuff about, you know, should we have U.S. liquor on the provincial store shelves, which continues to be a big irritant. The Americans keep bringing it up to the federal level. But I mean, and as we know, it's the provinces that are responsible for it. So that's kind of where the decision lies. And should the provinces relent on the U.S. store shelf or booze on U.S. booze on provincial store shelves issue? I guess that was brewing while I was away.
16: It was. And we made it a poll question, actually.
10: Oh, what happened?
16: Well, about 80% say no, stay the course.
10: Yeah.
16: because if it's making a dent, it's making a dent. And with the argument between us and the U.S. That we didn't start, but, you know, we're in the middle of the tariff war nonetheless, we have to have some chips that we can play. And if that's one we can play, most Canadians are saying, yeah, Quebec was not necessarily on board with it. But the rest of the premier's meeting in Charlottetown that happened last week, they all pretty much said yes. And Premier David Eby was pretty direct in his comments about it wasn't going to be going back on the shelves in BC liquor stores. So for the moment, you'll have to shop elsewhere if you're looking for a U.S. product. And the thing is, there is private vendors as well, and it does have product available. But we're taking a stand, basically, against everything that's happening. And one of the ways we're doing it is the prohibition of sorts, light, on U.S. alcohol.
10: Well, there you go. It's an issue we'll continue to follow, and if we can reach out to Ravi Kalan, we will. Can I read a text message,
16: Lisa? Absolutely.
10: So I was just telling a story a few moments ago about meeting some folks from Esquimalt on a mountain in France. Texter at 71010 says, good morning, Ryan. I had a similar experience sitting in a brew pub on my last day in Ireland in 2022, having a bite and a pint in Dublin when the two ladies beside us recognized our Canadian accents. They asked where we were from. We said we were from Vancouver Island. Finally enough, they were too. When we asked where, they said Victoria. They happened to be from Oak Bay. Really small world. That's from Sean. Thank you for sharing, Sean.
16: That's crazy how that happens. It happens quite often.
10: Oh, and I did get called out as being Canadian a couple of times.
16: What?
10: You
16: said out and about?
10: I said A. So I was walking, hiking, yes. And somebody mentioned something, and I responded, and then all of a sudden, like, he's, Canadian. I'm like, what do you mean? He's like, well, you just said A.
16: I didn't even realize it. It's ours. We'll own it.
10: Yeah. Wasn't even conscious of it. He was a fellow from Texas, and he was very delightful. So there you go.
16: Well, they usually like it. The response
10: is positive.
16: It's a gleeful, oh, look, you just said A.
10: I found a Canadian in the wild, and he actually said it. He actually said the A thing. It's not just a myth.
16: That's exactly it. Or you get caught with out and about. Because we say out and about. We don't say about. I'm not even saying it the American way. You can train yourself, but why would you?
10: Yeah.
16: We have to own it. We are Canadians. We will say A. We will say, hold my beer if we need to, which I'm sure you said at some point on your hike.
10: Yeah.
16: Here, honey, hold my beer.
10: Think I can't get up this hill? Hold my beer. Yeah. That's the correct context. No, I had one other story I hadn't told yet.
16: Lots of stories.
10: And since I got, I've got a lot.
16: You got lots. You got show and tell going on.
10: I got a minute because we don't have the minister to talk to. So I'm going to tell you this story. Mm-hmm. The last thing we did, this is Friday.
16: Okay.
10: Because we came back sort of Saturday, Sunday. the last thing we did was we went and found the Tour de France.
16: Oh, you did?
10: Yeah. So we finished the hike on Thursday of
16: last
10: week. Every
16: cyclist's ears pricked up now when you said that.
10: It was so cool. So we rented a car in Geneva, which is the airport we were flying out of. So we stayed one extra day in Geneva so we could do this. We rented a car, and they were in the Alps as well. Not exactly where we were. We had to drive a little bit to get there. But we went to the foot of a famous hill stage called the Alpe d'Huez, where they go up a mountain, and we were kind of parked in a little town at the bottom, and we had to park far away. We hiked into this little town. We lined this little street in this cool little old French village, and we watched them whiz by you at it seemed like a million miles an hour, and they flew on by. They have this circus around them, but an hour beforehand, this parade goes through, throwing things into the crowd.
16: Really?
10: Yeah, you get
16: candies,
10: hats, and candy, and
16: seriously,
10: drinks and things.
16: Can they slip on that?
10: I don't know. I think it gets cleared off beforehand.
16: Okay.
10: And they're all like fancy decked out cars. They're all, it looks like a parade. And it blows through. And then the next thing you see is the riders. The riders come through, but it's not just the riders. They have their support cars. They have motorcycles with cameras filming it. All of a sudden, it looks like a military operation because helicopters.
16: What?
10: Because they're filming it from helicopters.
16: We don't see all of that when we're watching it.
10: The fleets of helicopters flying over as this comes. Blows through. So it's not just seeing the cyclists, which go by pretty quickly.
16: Okay.
10: You see this whole thing.
16: Entourage with them, preceding them and after. So here's a question, a dumb question, but how many riders?
10: Well, it's under 100, but it's a fairly large amount.
16: Yeah.
10: But I did get to see for a brief second as he flew by a guy who's kind of like the current Wayne Gretzky of cycling. His name is Tadej Pogačar.
16: The Lance before the fallout.
10: Yeah.
16: Okay.
10: Exactly. Lance before the new Lance Armstrong. Well, hopefully this guy's clean though.
16: All right.
10: Tadej Pogačar is his name. He's the big it thing, and he won yesterday because the Tour de France finished yesterday. The guy we saw, he won the stage we saw in his yellow jersey because the leader of the Tour de France wears yellow, and he was leading at the time, and he went on to win yesterday. So there you go. He's the victor of the Tour de France, and for a brief moment, I saw him whiz by on a bicycle.
16: But you saw it, and you were in the energy of it, which is super
10: cool.
16: It
10: was huge. Neat moment. That was another memory from the trip, just to share. Thank you for listening my travel stories.
16: See, we're going to have Ravi on, but he's sitting listening to your stories.
10: That was it. He wanted to hear about the Tour de France, so he was too busy
16: listening. Ravi, we miss you. Come on the show.
10: If you call, we'll talk to you then. But in the meantime, let's get to the news. Lisa's got your top stories of the day. We've got your traffic, weather, and sports all next.
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8: Good morning. It's 7:01 on this Monday, July 27th. A few little sprinkles out there. I got a text saying sprinkling in Mill Bay right now. Also a bit of fog to clear as the morning goes on. Full forecast to come. Right now, though, let's get to the news, and here is Lisa Best.
9: We'll start with healthcare. New data shows burnout is impacting Canada's emergency rooms. 1 in 10 ER doctors are leaving the profession. A new study published in the Canadian Medical Association Journal today points to an underfunded healthcare system leading to high patient volumes and lack of clinical support. Toronto ER doctor Raghu Venipal weighs in on the study.
10: When you have an emergency, you want to be attended to in a timely, professional, dignified, and compassionate manner. And we want our emergency room staff to be in a good situation and not burned out and not caustic and not prevented from doing their job.
9: A study found 48% of ER doctors have reduced their clinical hours. 20% have taken time off due to burnout. On another note, we're going to hear from BC Nurses Union President Adrian Gear. She'll be live on the CFAX Morning Show at 8:20 to talk about a strike narrowly averted with the BC nurses. Mediator recommendations have been accepted. We're awaiting details on this agreement. She'll be filling in some of the blanks and take some of the steam out of this at 8:20. Chocolate maker Cadbury has issued a recall on one of its products due to undeclared pistachio.
11: The Canadian Food Inspection Agency says the recall involves several of the company's Dairy Milk Oreo chocolate bars. Officials say there have been reported reactions associated with consuming the products. The CFIA says anyone who bought the chocolate bars should either throw them in the garbage or return them to the store for a refund. It says a food safety investigation is underway and that federal officials will work to make sure the recalled products are pulled from store shelves. Many were hospitalized last year with salmonella after an outbreak of infections linked to certain brands of pistachios and pistachio-containing products. Erin Sousa, The Canadian Press.
9: To Seattle now, where a food festival at the heart of the city ended in tragedy late last night. Police say a shootout between two suspects killing three people, injuring four others, including a toddler.
12: A bullet landed into the tree that was right next to us.
13: Ava Hendricks was at the festival with her family when the gunfire erupted.
12: It was very scary, and like after the whole thing was over, you know, and we're just waiting for the police to come, and we're just looking at each other like, how are we still alive? You know, like, how did we make it through that?
13: One suspect has been taken into custody. Police say another suspect is still on the loose.
9: An OpenAI chief executive, Sam Altman, is heading to the White House this week to seek approval for the company's most powerful model yet. The meeting happening on the heels of a high-profile safety incident.
14: The system, capable of solving an 80-year-old math problem, could also take on complex tasks for businesses and the government. But that same ability to act more independently is also raising safety concerns. After OpenAI system was able to hack into another AI platform called Hugging Face during a security test. Hugging Face's CEO calls the hack unprecedented.
9: You remember 1984, the Skynet of the Terminator films from Canadian director James Cameron were all science fiction back then.
15: System goes online on August 4th, 1997. Human decisions are removed from strategic defense. Skynet begins to learn at a geometric rate. It becomes self-aware at 2:14 a.m. Eastern Time, August 29th.

0: In a panic, they try to pull the plug.
1: Skynet fights back.
0: Yes.
2: James Cameron has actually gone on record saying, I warned you, but this looks more realistic. In 2026, OpenAI agent breaking in to the test corral this month, traveling the internet, hacking into Hugging Face, another company to solve its problem. The company said the cyber breach was unprecedented. There's more to unpack from this, but experts say it's a cautionary tale, but popular culture influences how people think. That's your news to 7:06.
3: But the real question is,
2: yes,
3: why did Skynet program its Terminator robots with an Austrian accent? Of all the accents.
2: Because they couldn't get him to change his accent to Canadian?
3: That's true.
2: He didn't do the A.
3: It wouldn't be the same
2: Arnold
3: without
2: with an A.
3: The Arnie accent. Anyways.
2: He'll be back.
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3: Thank you, Lisa. A few sprinkles out there, depending on where you are in Victoria, and some fog. Certainly in the Victoria Harbour area, we've got some fog over downtown and parts of Esquimalt Harbour and beyond. So we'll see that clear up as the day goes on. But that's a condition to watch for as we get into the day. We'll get you a full forecast in a moment. Right now, over to the CFAX 1070 Sports. And hey, I haven't talked about the Commonwealth Games, because Canada enters today's Commonwealth Games competition in Glasgow, Scotland, with 9 medals, including 3 gold so far. Toronto swimmer Joshua Lendo and Halifax gymnast Ellie Black added gold medals to Canada's tally yesterday. Lendo defended his men's 100-meter butterfly title before Black became the first person to win 2 all-around gymnastics crowns at the Games. The Commonwealth Games will run until August 2nd, so still a few more days ahead of us. For local sports, Victoria Shamrocks with a 15-3 win over the Burnaby Lakers. Next game for the Shamrocks Thursday, so we don't have to wait long. That's against New Westminster. Pacific FC losing 3-2 in Ottawa to Atletico Ottawa. A couple of goals in the second half got us to a tie, but in the end, it was Ottawa with a 90-plus-6 stoppage time game winner. Victoria Harbour Cats lose 7-3 to the Kamloops North Pos as well to round out the local sports. In baseball, Seattle Mariners with a 6-4 win over the Texas Rangers. Mariners have one last game against the Rangers in that series. That's coming up today. And for the Toronto Blue Jays, Max Scherzer is returning from a thumb injury to be on the mound today as the Jays open up a 3-game series against the Washington Nationals. And for Scherzer, he's not just pitching for the first time since June 10th. He's also celebrating his 42nd birthday while he does it on the mound. That's your CFAX 1070 Sports to 7:09. 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
3: See Facts at 70, traffic and weather. Text me at 71010 if you see a crash or other problem on the roads. Right now it's looking fairly typical, even maybe lighter than usual. Volume delays out of the West Shore into Victoria. Other major routes like the Pat Bay Highway and the Malahat looking clear, although do watch for fog and some limited visibility in places because we have some fog clinging to parts of Victoria still this morning. Other than that, in the weather, we do have a small chance of showers this morning. I had a text message from Mill Bay not so long ago saying, yeah, they're seeing some drizzle there. So, yeah, some scattered showers are with us this morning. We'll eventually see that all clear up into the afternoon. Highs of 20, a little cooler by the water. Tonight, chance of showers or drizzle back in the forecast. Fog developing again near midnight. Lows down to 14. Then tomorrow, mix of sun and cloud. Still chance of drizzle into the early part of the day, but by afternoon, we start to clear up, maybe even seeing some sunny breaks. Still cloudy on Wednesday. The real sunshine comes back on Thursday, Friday, and into the weekend on Saturday. Could still see some clouds, but getting sunnier for the back half of the week. Right now for the temperatures, let's take a look at what we're seeing let's go to Langford. It's 14 degrees in Langford right now. In Oak Bay, it's 13 degrees. First look at the markets. S&P TSX in Toronto up 219 to 35,588. The Dow in New York is up by 538 to 52,486. The Canadian dollar at 70.14 cents U.S. Yeah, seeing those stocks opening higher for both sides of the border. Crude oil prices have dropped about 6% as well as Middle East tensions seem to be cooling. Speaking of the crude oil prices, we're going to be talking to Patrick Dahan, the head of petroleum analysis with Gas Buddy. He's joining us in a little over 5 minutes' time. What will all this mean for the gas prices in Victoria, which last week did go up a little bit, so we're going to get that in just a moment.
11: In the kitchen, in the car, and at the office, Ryan and Lisa, mornings on CFAX 1070. 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
3: Yeah, Lisa, I was away, but I guess gas prices going up last week was in the news?
2: You know, I think someone texted saying, I'm tired.
3: Yeah.
2: Because the yo-yoing, it's kind of like a little bit of the boy who cried wolf, like, what's it going to do next?
3: Yeah.
2: It's like this cliffhanger drama we just can't get off of. We can't turn the knob off and just stop it from flowing. So, yeah, gas prices, and they still are, $2.05 is what we topped out last week for a liter of regular diesel. You know, it's a kidney or a limb or something. But it was high, and then it sort of tapered off. I'm seeing $1.89. I'm seeing $1.99 this morning.
3: Right, yeah. I think I saw that on my way in.
2: Right.
3: Yeah.
2: And so the Strait of Hormuz, the political unrest and the uncertainty is definitely fueling it, if I may put the pun in there. But it's not the only reason. And, you know, you'd think in the summer, because historically in the summer with the long weekends coming and everybody traveling, the price tends to go up because it's capitalism at its heart. So I don't know. I really can't tell you, and I'm not an expert, but I've been watching this. And there's different reasons. There's different refineries open, closed, in for cleaning. There's always a reason as to why. But when it jumps 15 cents as it did one day last week, I don't get it.
3: Huh. Well, maybe Patrick Dahan from Gas Buddy can help us out.
2: That would be good if you could unpack
3: that.
2: Yeah,
3: he's joining us next. So stand by for that. Right now, though, I just want to do something because I'm catching up on everything.
2: Yes.
3: I've been away for 2 weeks. Something I really was excited to catch up on was the Kids Count Make a Summer 50-50. For CFAX Santa's Anonymous, this is our big 50-50 draw that will be happening on August the 28th. Mm-hmm. So it's almost August now.
2: You have to the 27th to get your money in.
3: Yeah, so it's a 50-50. You buy a 50-50 ticket, half of it going to charity, CFAX Santa's Anonymous, and half of it going to the winner. And it's up to $9,390.
2: It's doing well.
3: That's our jackpot now.
2: It was a little slow start because I think a lot of people
3: were away.
2: Starting vacation, not really paying attention. But you realize if you're in now, you're pretty much in for five grand. That's, you know, do the math, of course.
3: And we still have a few weeks left to make it go a lot higher.
2: Yes.
3: So if you want in on this, I mean, yeah, it sounds like there's a lot of time, but it's not really a lot of time because it's going to fly by. So visit CFAX1070.com if you want to, or you can go to CFAXSantas.com, either of those websites, and you'll find the big button to go to the Kids Count Mega Summer 50-50. 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Now over to the headlines. Here's Lisa.
2: Thank you. The BC Wildfire Services personnel from Yukon Protective Services, Alberta, Mexico, is set to arrive in the coming days to help the fight against more than 140 active blazes across the province. That includes a massive Brunswick complex of fires in the Fraser Canyon, which together span more than 355 square kilometers. The community of Boston Bar and the surrounding area are still under evacuation orders, the fire prompting officials to shut off the local water supply last week. That was to help preserve the supply for firefighters. But now the Fraser Valley District is looking into the possible vandalism of the system. Police say a valve was reopened incorrectly and potentially caused serious damage before staff were able to respond. So there's another investigation underway there too. Police in West Vancouver are looking into how a man died while scuba diving in waters off a local park. Police say they were called to a diver in distress at Wycliffe Park near the Horseshoe Bay neighborhood on Sunday morning. They say fellow divers, firefighters, and air ambulance paramedics tried to revive him, but he was declared dead at the scene. Police say the man was in his 60s. They say there's no early indication of suspicious circumstances in the death. The BC Coroner Service is also involved in that. And we had an incident here in Victoria, Saanich Police closing a portion of the Ring Road, Cadbro Bay Road, around Mount Doug Park for a better portion of the day on Saturday after a medical incident caused a single vehicle crash. The car left hanging precariously off the edge of the road. The person is in hospital. No word or update on their health conditions, but we do wish them well. And so the road has since reopened since then. The bridge has not opened east of us yet, but it's coming. Gordie Howe International Bridge between Windsor and Detroit is expected to open in the next hour and a half. The opening comes following months of controversy over the financial aspects of the project. Who pays what and who gets what? Canada held a ceremony last week without the U.S. invited to mark the opening. The joint celebration with the U.S. was canceled over Washington's recent threat to tariff us on Canadian goods, also on wildfire smoke as well. Over 70% of Canadian exports go into the U.S., so we do need that bridge to get open. And U.S. Contingents are also asking for to open too. So we'll keep you posted. That's your news to 717.
3: We've been talking about the gas price hikes. Mm-hmm. Texter at 71010 says, on Saturday in Sydney, it was $2.049.
2: Yeah.
3: At Costco Langford, it was $1.849.
2: Yeah.
3: Those were some of the price spreads we were seeing. This texter says it jumped 20 cents all at once last week. It went from $1.849 to $2.049 the other week.
2: Anyone who didn't fill up went, what?
3: Yeah. So, yeah, that's, you know, and there's the Strait of Hormuz and Iran and U.S. shooting at each other again.
2: Yeah.
3: So let's talk about where we're going from here with the gas price story. Patrick DeHaan, head of petroleum analysis with Gas Buddy, is joining us next.
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3: CFAX 70 traffic and weather. What's happening out there? Well, not a lot on the roads. No crashes or major congestion to report at this time. Other than a bit of a slowdown kind of around where you're on the Island Highway and you can either turn to go through the View Royal route or you can merge onto the Trans-Canada Highway, kind of where those two things come together. Burnside Bridges area, I guess, is the way to put that. It's a little slow there. It looks slower than usual. If something's going on, text me at 71010 at that location. For BC Ferries, no sailing waits. And for the weather, a little fog, a little drizzle this morning for parts of Greater Victoria. It's going to clear up as the day goes on. Highs to hit about 20. A little cooler if you're by the water.
0: Ryan and Lisa. Mornings on CFAX 1070. 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
3: Well, where are the gas prices headed now after some volatility around Greater Victoria last week? Let's get to it with the head of petroleum analysis with Gas Buddy, Patrick DeHaan, is joining us on the line. Sir, how you doing?
14: I'm good. Thanks for having me.
3: Now, yeah, we saw some big spikes last week. They've kind of come down a little bit since. That up and down roller coaster continues. Was that the same everywhere, or was that just a Victoria thing, or what's been going on?
14: No, that is pretty much what we're seeing across the board, coast to coast in Canada. A big jump in prices over the last week. It's the third straight weekly jump. Victoria now averaging $1.99 this morning. That's up 9 cents a liter from where we were a week ago. Pretty consistent with, well, call it a 6 cent jump that we've seen in Canada. The Canadian national average, 179.7, obviously quite a bit below Victoria. BC and the Maritimes tend to be the most expensive across the coast. But a lot of this, yes, oil prices having jumped after new escalations between the U.S. and Iran. Of course, those escalations, at least on pause over the weekend, no new attacks, the U.S. holding back, President Trump holding back from launching major attacks on advice from his cabinet. And for now, that is pushing oil prices down fairly noticeably this morning. WTI crude oil down $5.50 a barrel. Brent down almost $6. Today's drop in oil could start to unwind the increases, but we'd have to continue to see more good news of de-escalations. Otherwise, if we flip right back to new escalations, oil could go right back up. So for now, the big dip in oil today may start leading to some relief here in the next few days, maybe not immediately.
3: And we've been talking gas prices. Are diesel doing the same thing?
14: Yeah, diesel prices tracking alongside gasoline. Another big jump here. Of course, diesel prices quite a bit above that of gasoline. And part of the reason for that is that Ukraine has been attacking Russian oil refineries. Russia supplies 1 in 9 barrels of oil globally. 1 in 9 barrels of diesel globally. And now that their refineries have been knocked offline, many of the largest refineries, we've seen much more impact to diesel, which nationally in Canada, we are looking at $2.16 an average for diesel, but closer to home in Victoria right now, diesel averaging $2.43.6. We're getting close to the levels that we saw in April. Hopefully we'll stay below them. That's really going to be a function of whether or not the break in the action over the weekend, if this continues. If de-escalations continue, we may start to see some relief.
3: It's interesting. So we've been following the Middle East situation, obviously, as a big driver of the gas prices going up and down. But Russia, Ukraine also factoring in a lot when it comes to the diesel situation.
14: Yeah, that's right. And I mean, more broadly, I mean, Ukraine's attacks on Russia, not just impacting diesel, but, I've heard a lot about people that are, oh, hey, the price of oil is relatively low. Why are gasoline and diesel prices so high? And keep in mind that, you know, a lot of us are fixed on the price of oil, but that doesn't capture if things are happening downstream. Of course, you need a refinery, right, to turn that oil into something more valuable. And that's what looking at the price of oil will not always catch, is that disconnect. If there's something happening at refineries, and boy, how many times have we talked about refineries in the last, you know, couple of years? Whenever there's an issue impacting prices, refineries tends to be pretty high up on the list for being a potential culprit. So, you know, you can have all the oil in the world, but if you don't have refineries, the price of oil can be dirt cheap, and gasoline and diesel could be sky high in price.
2: Patrick, do you start to feel like a doctor always hearing our aches and pains lately?
14: Well, you know, and unfortunately, a doctor, you know, most times should be able to address aches and pains. I can just relay, hey, you know, we're all feeling the pinch of the pump, but I don't know if that pinch is going to get harder, you know, in the days ahead. It's really just a function of what happens there. But certainly really frustrating, this roller coaster ride we're on.
2: And we just never have gas sales. And the whole aspect that we use historically have in summertime, where we head into a long weekend and everyone complains that gas prices will jump ahead of the long weekend, that's all gone out the window with this latest political strife and war on. It doesn't seem to matter anymore what's happening locally. It's all about what's happening around the world.
14: Well, and, you know, even when it comes to long weekends, I mean, there's not actually such an increase in demand that it impacts prices. It's you know, it'd be far too simple if it was just that predictable. It's always about coincidental timing, whether it's the U.S. and Iran, Russia, Ukraine. Hurricane season often, you know, rears its head in the second half of the summer as well. So almost always, it's never about a long weekend, but what is going on in the global scale at the same time that leads to a price disruption, you know, that often can overlay whatever is going on, whether it be a holiday or something else.
3: Patrick, I got a text message at 7:10:10. It says, Canada needs another refinery in the best way. Quickest way to do it would be build it offshore, bring it to the West Coast. What are your thoughts on would another refinery, more refining capacity in Canada help out with any of this?
14: Well, that certainly would give some breathing room. That would help the price of oil better match that of gasoline and diesel. But at this point, boy, it probably would take more than just one refinery. And that refinery, unfortunately, would probably take half a decade to build. I mean, these refineries don't get built overnight, even expansions. Between permitting, approvals, and building it, they can take years. And the other difficulty is uncertainty. I mean, refining has not been profitable traditionally. Right now, we're in a temporary period where it's very profitable. But, you know, that always has tended to fade away. And building one over water, boy, I don't think that'll ever happen.
3: Oh, yeah. Well, thanks for responding to the text message. We got Patrick DeHaan here. He's head of petroleum analysis with Gas Buddy, just talking about the volatility in gas prices, at least kind of coming down a little bit after the big spikes last week. Final word to you, Patrick. Just looking ahead, I think you pretty much sketched it out. There's a lot of question marks still. So don't really know where we're heading, I guess, is the bottom line.
14: Yeah, it's hard to predict beyond a week or two because, just like you, I have no crystal ball. I don't know what is going to be next. So we'll navigate it together, and I'm happy to update. But, you know, what happens today could quickly change tomorrow. For now, oil prices plummeting big. That could lead to some modest relief in the next few days. But, you know, whether or not it's long-lasting, watch the headlines and listen to you guys tell the news.
3: Very good. Thank you so much, sir.
14: Thank you.
3: Speaking of telling the news, Lisa's got all your top stories of the day coming up with the 7:30 report in just a moment. I've also got what seems like a crash at sort of the Island Highway, just where it turns to go Island Highway through View Royal instead of merging onto the Trans-Canada right at that Burnside Bridges area. Looks like a collision there. I'm not really sure about the details, though. If you see anything, let me know at 7:10:10.
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3: Good morning, 7:30 on this Monday, July 27th. Quick traffic note, a little collision of some kind on the Island Highway just as you kind of merge to go towards View Royal instead of getting onto the Trans-Canada Highway there, Burnside Bridges area. Texter says, hey, Ryan, I drove by it about 15 minutes ago. I think it's just a fender bender. It is right at the corner. Watch out for that. So we'll tell you more on traffic right now. The news begins, and here is Lisa Best.
2: Thanks, Ryan. Good morning. BC Wildfire update for you. 139 fires burning in this province. 56 considered out of control. There's been 20 new starts in the last 24 hours. None of those on Vancouver Island. The four that are burning on the island are either being held or under control. So quick work by Mother Nature and crews on those. Two fires threatening the village of Clinton and the area have merged now. They merged on the weekend, spanning now 670 square kilometers in the South Cariboo region. An update from BC Wildfire Services. The Pear Lake and 59 Creek blazes combined on Thursday, continuing to spread. The fire's projected growth has prompted the Thompson-Nicola Regional District to post a notice about the planned evacuation order for the community of 70 Mile House. In the area around that, that's about 30 kilometers north of Clinton. The message on the district's Facebook page says residents should be ready to leave shortly this morning. France's interior minister says that monster wildfire that has stopped growing, but it has forced 220,000 people out of their home in the country's southwest. They say they haven't beaten back the flames yet. French President Emmanuel Macron held a crisis meeting earlier today to address the uncontrolled fires that forced thousands to flee. In the Gironde region, the flames have burned an area four times the size of Paris. In nearby Spain, wildfires around Madrid and Valencia also leading to evacuations. The fires, fueled by repeated heat waves throughout the region, are sparking calls for stronger climate action. Locally, Victoria apparently has become a popular destination for some nefarious characters, those fleeing the law.
23: Victoria residents live among 80 fugitives wanted on warrants, and police say they can't get rid of them due to policy shortfalls. Some 31 of those meet the criteria to be potentially returned under the BC Fugitive Return Program run by the RCMP. Some of these have serious charges like sexual assault or assaulting a police officer, but to date, zero have been returned. There is no equivalent national level program. Instead, individual fugitive return needs to be initiated by contacting Crown Council offices in each province. Deputy Chief Jamie McRae told the police board that the department has not had a ton of success, citing agencies declining to accept returned fugitives, among other challenges. Saanich Police reported facing similar obstacles. City Council will recommend this week that governments cooperate to bring forward any legislation, policy and budgetary changes needed to expand the fugitive return program and to better coordinate successful returns within and between provinces. Koch Cadden, CFAX 1070 News.
2: In Seattle, a food festival at the heart of the city ending in tragedy late last night. Police say a shootout between two suspects killed three people, injuring four others, including a small child.
24: Police say just after 6 p.m., fire crews responded to reports of a shooting during the Bite of Seattle Food Festival at Seattle Center. Vendors set up and families enjoying the evening when gunfire sent crowds running for cover.
25: I thought it was fireworks.
24: People sheltering inside of buildings around Seattle Center.
26: We were trying to run away, you know, once we heard the shots. Everybody kind of just started panicking.
24: First responders rushing to the festival, attempting to revive two of the people who were shot.
2: One suspect is in custody. Police say they're still searching for that second shooter. The Gordie Howe International Bridge is opening today, hours from now, after months of controversy over the finances and who gets what.
27: In a social media post last February, President Donald Trump insisted the U.S. would have to be compensated before he would allow the bridge to open. He falsely claimed the $6.4 billion structure connecting Windsor, Ontario and Detroit was built with virtually no American content. Canada subsequently agreed to make some adjustments concerning the sharing of revenues. Canada then held a ceremony last week to help mark the opening of the bridge, but a joint celebration with the U.S. was canceled over Washington's recent threat of new tariffs on Canadian goods. Lisa Laporte, The Canadian Press.
2: And the deadline's approaching at the end of August for Canadians to file a claim for their share of a nearly $5 million class action lawsuit for the drug Rexulti.
1: Canadians have until August 27th to file their claim. Quebec Superior Court approved the settlement in November, a year after authorizing the national class action against Otsuka Canada Pharmaceutical Inc. and Lundbeck Canada Inc. The class action covers Canadians who were prescribed Rexulti since early 2017 and later developed compulsive behaviors or impulse control disorders, such as gambling, shopping, or binge eating. Lawyers representing affected patients and families have said the deal is a compromise with no admission of liability. Applicants could receive anywhere from roughly $6,500 for mild cases to more than $102,000 in more severe ones. Karen Rebo, The Canadian Press.
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3: Thank you, Lisa. Thanks so much to texters at 7:10:10 for letting me know what was going on the Island Highway heading in towards Victoria. Just as you hit your decision, whether you merge to go Island Highway through View Royal or you continue up Burnside or you go out of the Trans-Canada Highway. You know what I'm talking about. There's all those decisions right there. Well, on the merge to go into View Royal on the Island Highway, that turn lane, there was a fender bender earlier, according to texters. It seems like it is still moving, but maybe just a little extra slow still in that area. If you're going by that, that's what's happening. A little fender bender that seems to be still slowing things down a bit at this time. CFAX 1070 Sports, Victoria Shamrocks with a big win over the Burnaby Lakers. Dominant Shamrocks still 15-3 the win. Next game Thursday against the New Westminster Salmon Bellies. In soccer, Pacific FC fell just short in a tight 3-2 battle against Atletico Ottawa. So we had two second half goals from Victoria, from Pacific FC to even up the game, but it was at 90+6. Minutes of stoppage time that Ottawa got the game winner and took the game in the end. Victoria Harbour Cats in baseball, they lost 7-3 to the Kamloops North Paws. And speaking of baseball, Max Scherzer of the Toronto Blue Jays celebrates his 42nd birthday today, and he's going to do it by being the pitcher on the mound, returning from his thumb injury. He hasn't played a game in the majors since June 10th, but he'll be there today for his birthday as they open up a series against the Washington Nationals. The Jays lost 2 of 3 weekend games at Fenway Park against the Boston Red Sox. Seattle Mariners in the middle of a set against the Texas Rangers yesterday. Mariners win 6-4 over the Rangers, and one more game in that series coming up today. That's your CFAX 1070 Sports to 739. 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
3: CFAX 1070 traffic and weather. Well, just one more time, I'll mention the fender bender View Royal. Just as you're on the Island Highway and you're kind of coming in towards Victoria and you decide to take the merge lane. I guess merge lane's the wrong word. The turn lane to go and continue on Island Highway through View Royal instead of heading up towards the Trans-Canada Highway or Burnside. Well, there was a fender bender there a little while ago earlier this morning. It's still causing a bit of a slowdown. Thanks for the updates at 7:10:10 and keep them coming. Let me know what's going on out there. Otherwise, it seems fairly easy for the commute. No other major issues for the BC ferries. No sailing waits. 8 o'clock is next. We do have that extra 8 o'clock sailing. It is 85% full from Swartz Bay to Tsawwassen, but it's leaving pretty soon. The weather, lots going on here. So a bit of drizzle coming down for parts of Greater Victoria so far this morning. We got that fog with us as well. It's been thick at times along the coast. That's going to clear up as the day goes on. Highs of 20, a little cooler by the water. Tonight, we will see fog develop again. Chance of drizzle overnight again. Lows to 14. Tomorrow, we will eventually get to a mix of sun and cloud once the drizzle and fog clears up from the morning. Highs tomorrow again to about 20 degrees. Looking further ahead into the long-range forecast, still cloudy on Wednesday. Starts to clear for Thursday, Friday, and the weekend. Maybe still a few clouds, but getting more into some sunshine. Not necessarily getting a lot hotter. It's going to stay in the low 20s as a temperature as we head into that back half of the week in the sunshine. On the markets, S&P TSX in Toronto up 65 to 35,434. The Dow in New York is up 365 to 52,312. Crude oil has been coming down again. It's dropped almost $6 a barrel so far on the day. We're seeing those crude prices drop about 6% overall as Middle East tensions have been cooling for now. We're talking to Patrick DeHaan from Gas Buddy a few moments ago actually about that. And yeah, things are going down now, but there's a lot of factors still kind of in the mix, and he says it's going to be hard to tell exactly where oil prices are going. But for the moment, we might see those world oil prices trickle down to the pumps at some point locally if things kind of keep going that way, according to Patrick DeHaan. For the rest of the business market watch here, let's just take a quick look at the dollar, which is at 70.9 cents U.S., down just a fraction of a cent from the close last week.
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3: Oh, I'm appreciating the text messages today, by the way, with the welcome back messages. Good morning and welcome back, Ryan says, texter at 7:10:10. Spent a couple of weeks in Europe doing a big hike around this mountain called Mont Blanc between France, Switzerland, and Italy. So I got to cross through all those countries in a giant hike that took 11 days. It was great. Thank you so much for the kind words. But one of the things I got to do, Lisa, is I got to catch up on what's been going on because I only just got back. Like, I haven't had a lot of time back home. Another story I'm catching up on, and help me out with this. Apparently, the Whitecaps are interested in taking over the running of BC Place as that whole Vancouver Whitecap story continues with the team unhappy and maybe moving, you know, all that drama.
2: Yeah.
3: What's this about
2: stateside?
3: What's this about them maybe looking into BC Place as a thing that they could run, not just sort of be a tenant of?
2: Yeah, well, it's not just them now. Apparently there's football team involved. Ooh. Interested in being in. BC Place seems to be a real hot spot right now. I wonder if it was because there was a little tournament on.
3: Yeah.
2: Maybe that, you know, having those World Cup games in the area, BC Place, and having Vancouver on the map for so long made a difference, but we'll find out. I just think it's really interesting, and I really, really don't want the Whitecaps heading south of the borders. There's been interest, of course. We'd like to keep our team here.
3: Yeah.
2: If you have interest in that. So we're going to find out more from Vancouver Sun sports columnist Patrick Johnson. He's going to be live in a few minutes at 7:50 to tell us about the BC Place being the darling and everyone courting it and what the province has to say about this as well.
3: Yeah, interesting story. One of the things I thought was interesting, one, like you said, the FIFA World Cup taking place at BC Place Stadium. It got a bunch of upgrades, which you got to think has got to help.
2: Yeah, you got to gussy it up for it.
3: So many people who were reviewing the different host cities said one of the big things Vancouver had going for it was that location of BC Place Stadium. That's right downtown.
2: Right.
3: It's right off the transit lines. Some of these big American cities with these gorgeous stadiums, but they're in the middle of nowhere. You can't possibly walk to them or transit to them. You gotta, even if you're like at a hotel across the street, you can't actually walk because there's no infrastructure for it.
2: Well, even Scotiabank, you think when Scotiabank was built in Ottawa, Kanata didn't exist, which is Ottawa West. And so the community came up around it, but they're doing this more and more for these sites that people travel to because they need the places to park. What BC Place has done is they've created the infrastructure to be able to move people.
3: Yeah.
2: And so you can get to a game. Steve goes over regularly, you know.
3: Which is such a great thing.
2: Right.
3: Yeah.
2: Having transit, having rail in place, having all these people movers in place, you can have your stadiums in the heart of the city. And really, it's a great place to do it because all the businesses around it then will survive and thrive because of the people coming in.
3: Let's talk about it next. 7:46 now, though. Let's get to the headlines with Lisa.
2: The U.S. president is set to defend his economic policies in Michigan, where his newly announced Canadian tariffs may be stinging. Trump plans to visit suburban Detroit, defending sweeping tariffs in a swing state where the effects may hurt businesses as the midterm election season heats up. He's visiting a GM facility in Milford, hopes to track and prove grounds for new models and vehicles. Early voting is underway in Michigan's August 4th primary, which features fierce nomination fights in both major political parties. A new study shows finances and brain health are apparently tied together. British researchers looking at 2,700 people who were 80 and older and found those in the bottom 20% financially in their midlife were slower on cognitive tests and scored worse on memory tests in their later years. The study shows cognitive decline was slower for those better off financially at midlife. The study is published in the Innovation of Aging Journal. An update on Carly Simon, the singer known for her hit You're So Vain, has been diagnosed with Parkinson's disease. In a statement today, the 83-year-old sharing her journey of learning to live with the condition. She experienced arthritis and underwent joint replacement surgeries, but her mobility continued to decline. The diagnosis finally came at the Mayo Clinic. Simon also revealed she's been being treated for basal cell sarcoma on her face, so she has skin cancer. Despite health challenges, music, she says, has been a solace. She will release new music, Comes in Waves, her first album of original songs since 2008. That will drop next month. That's your news to 7:47.
3: All right, let's get to this story. BC Place Stadium. Could the sports teams like the Whitecaps, even the BC Lions, be interested in running this? Sports columnist with the Vancouver Sun, Patrick Johnson, weighing in next.
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3: 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For the traffic, the only thing going right now is that continued slowdown, and it's really starting to ease up, but continued slowdown, Island Highway heading towards Victoria just as you actually kind of hit the turn lane to keep going on the Island Highway into View Royal, right by Adams Storage, that kind of area there. There is a fender bender that's been slowing things up a bit, but traffic seems to be moving around it okay. Just could be a bit slow still as you go through that area. Any updates, let me know at 7:10:10. For the weather, it is a little foggy, a little drizzly for this morning. It'll eventually start to ease up. Still cloudy for the day, but the fog should clear and the drizzle should clear into the afternoon, highs of 20. It's coming back again tomorrow. Actually, tomorrow's forecast looks very much the same as today. Wednesday, cloudy, and then some sunshine for Thursday, Friday, and the weekend.
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3: Well, I've been away, but I know last week here on the show we spoke to Post Media sports columnist Patrick Johnson, who got us into the loop about the Whitecaps expressing interest in running BC Place Stadium. Now he's joining us with some more news on this story, so it's great to get him here. Sir Patrick, how you doing?
29: I'm great. It's, lovely to be over here in Vancouver. Great to be over there in Victoria.
3: Now, it's great to get the update from you, but like I said, I've been away, so I'm pretty yeah. behind on the story. Catch us up on what's going on.
29: Well, yeah, as you mentioned, I mean, I guess, 10 days ago or so, I can't remember a lot. I've lost track. 10 days ago. 10 days ago, there's the word that, Whitecaps have started talking about maybe trying to lease the stadium. Was it 2 weeks ago? Can't remember anymore. Anyway, late last week, I talked to Minister Ravi Kalan, and he mentioned to me, we're just sort of discussing how things are going and how well the World Cup went and, sort of where things are at. The province and the team and various other groups have been talking about the future of the Whitecaps for quite some time now, but all impressions have been pretty positive. They've met a lot. There hasn't been any formal proposals, but they've talked about basically the Whitecaps' revenue challenges playing at BC Place. Their sort of long-stated ambition to build their own stadium, which they also think will help them find a new owner or at least a new investor, because the current owners have said, we can't keep funding this. We're losing too much money. And along the way, 12 minutes into a 15-minute conversation, it comes up that, hey, they'd even consider if someone wanted to buy the stadium, the government would consider that, which felt like a huge turnaround.
3: Yeah, that's a massive update. Yeah.
29: Yeah. And I said to him, I said, listen, I mean, you guys have always said this is an important community asset. I totally understand, sort of your desire to sort of maintain that. And, on the other hand, as I think the Whitecaps would say, what are we going to do? Not book concerts? Like, the province's position has been there's a lot of things that go on here. And I think BC Place has gotten better. I mean, they booked 8 concerts last year, booked 9 concerts this year. They used to only book half of that. They've started to figure their way out in the big concert world. So, it's a place that is been busier. Obviously, they need tenants like the Whitecaps and the BC Lions. And that's been the extra wrinkle in all this. So the minister tells me on Thursday that they consider selling it if, the right offer came along. And obviously, he thinks that would have to be a pretty substantial offer because there's a ton of debt on that stadium. They've invested a ton in the stadium. some BC Lions owner, Omar Doman, basically comes out that he's expressed interest in buying the stadium. And I certainly spoke to a source and they confirmed that, yeah, this has been something that's been an interest of his for quite some time. So, you know, we'll see. It's not necessarily for sale, but it could be for sale. And I guess the question now is, what would be someone be willing to pay for it?
3: Now, let's talk about the BC Lions, because, of course, that's the other big sports tenant of BC Play Stadium. How do they fit into this?
29: Well, that's a great question. I mean, it's different from the Whitecaps situation. The Whitecaps, their major challenge has been basically that the league that Greg Kerfoot and Steve Nash and Jeff Mallett and Steve Luzzo bought into 15 years ago is no longer the league that it is now, right? Salaries have exploded. You know, Thomas Muller, the Whitecaps' superstar that they signed last year, alone makes more than the entire BC Lions roster. The costs of being in Major League Soccer are much, much larger than being the CFL. The CFL obviously also has that very good TSN contract. If you want to flip that around, the TSN contract is essentially the Apple TV contract that Major League Soccer has. So, you know, Major League Soccer is this North American-wide league. They're paying lots of salaries. There's not a lot of money coming in general. And it's hard to sell national sponsorships. It's hard to sell local sponsorships. The CFL has sort of found its way, right? The Lions have become this solid quality product under Omar Doman. You know, they've found their niche, kind of reestablished themselves as a thing to do. Doman has been a forward-looking, positive owner for this team. I mean, I think it's brought a lot of buzz in with his efforts to bring in sort of opening concerts. You know, Snoop Dogg, LL Cool J, guys like that. And there's good vibes around the team, and you know, obviously he runs some very successful businesses. You know, his business, the Doman companies, they are doing something like $3 billion worth of business. I was reading, you know, so he is a guy that's dealing with a lot of cash, and you know, running a stadium is a lucrative, in theory, is a lucrative business. Because concerts don't cost you very much. In fact, if you almost could cut away the sports team, you'd do a lot better. But people like going to see sports.
3: Yeah, yeah.
29: And so there's a reason why we keep doing it, right? Like, it's the margins are not in sports. But, you know, so there's sort of, you can see why you can sort of squint and say, okay, for the right price, and, you know, maybe this is something worth investing. So we'll see. Like I said, it's going to be interesting to see how it shakes out, because the government certainly, I think, would have a feeling it would have to be a big price. And I'm not sure anybody actually would want to do that, given the challenges of running a modern stadium.
3: But it sounds like the BC Lions, sorry, were they interested in buying it as well? Maybe, because the Whitecaps, well, the Whitecaps seem to be. Were the Lions also in this boat?
29: This is the flip side. Yeah, this is the challenge in all of it, right? So we know that the Whitecaps have offered to essentially do a management deal. In the wake of all this, the minister goes and says, well, yeah, we've been talking to all kinds of solutions, including perhaps having the team purchase the stadium. Now, we don't have it officially that the team has offered to purchase the stadium. We know that they've proposed the idea. They haven't put a formal proposal. They've said, hey, would you guys talk about us managing the stadium?
3: Okay.
29: And along the way, in the back of all this, on Friday afternoon, comes out word that the BC Lions have actually made an expression of interest, whatever that means. But they've gone and said, yeah, we'd love to talk about buying the stadium. So certainly there's interest in buying the stadium. There's interest in managing the stadium. The future of BC Place is, I think, going to be a very interesting one. But as it stands, how that's all going to shake out is still very unclear.
3: I got a couple of follow-up questions. One, just what kind of numbers are we talking about? If you were the BC Whitecaps and you were going to buy BC Place Stadium, just hypothetically, like what kind of dollar figure is on this thing?
29: Well, you know, I went and I did a column on this on the weekend, and I talked to a few people to think about this kind of stuff. And you know what? The answers were pretty disparate, right? There's one person who said to me, said nothing. You just take on the liabilities, right? Like there is something $119 million in debt still on that stadium. You know, that alone, you know, take that off the government's books. I mean, obviously it's a drop in the bucket for, you know, budgets that are counted in the billions, but it's still a liability that they don't have to deal with anymore. Others would have said, no, you're going to have to, like, there's just no way the government's letting it go for that little. You have to account for the fact that, you know, 15 years ago, $500 million was poured in just basically the roof and a few other upgrades. For the World Cup alone, there's been something like $200 million in upgrades, right? Like, there's been a lot of money spent on that stadium. It's a world-class stadium now. Everybody raved about it. It looked great during the World Cup. It worked really well. You know, it is a fully, it may be 43 years old technically, but it's a fully modern stadium by all other accounts in terms of, you know, suites and club rooms and fan experience and food and everything about it, right? Other than, I suppose, the turf, which you could talk about as a separate topic, but it's a beautiful modern stadium. So what is it worth, right? Like, how do you, you know, you upgrade your house, what's your house worth? You know, would you, you know, the BC assessment value on the land is quite lucrative, but are you actually selling the land? I mean, the stadium itself is valued at just, I guess, $62 million, but what does that mean? You know, so it's a tough question. It's not clear to me exactly what the price would be, but I think my instinct is that we're talking like $1 billion. If you really want to do this seriously,
4: okay,
29: you know, that you're going to have to bring a big number to the table. And I think that is actually why the Whitecaps might be interested in that, just as a side point, because, you know, they're playing in a very expensive league. There's only a few teams that truly make a lot of money, but if they were to own the stadium, they would suddenly vault to the top of the table in terms of team value. They'd be up there with LAFC and Inter Miami, and you know, the teams that are truly owned and run by billionaire operations and are sort of globally known now. Even if the league is sort of middling, those are teams that draw a lot of global attention, and the Whitecaps are, they've always wanted to try to position themselves as such. And that's long been the longstanding argument of why they are in Major League Soccer, because this is a big global city, despite everything else.
4: Well, we got to leave it there, but interesting stuff. It sounds like there's more to come here, so maybe we'll chat again soon if there's any developments, okay?
29: I have no doubt that we will talk again soon.
4: Patrick Johnson, he's a sports columnist with the Vancouver Sun. Read his work there, and we'll chat more soon. But right now, we got to get to the news. 8 o'clock report with Lisa next.
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6: Good morning, 8:02 on this Monday, July 27th. A little fog, a little drizzle with us. We'll get you a full forecast in a moment. Right now, the news begins, and here is Lisa Best.
7: Yeah, that moisture and the cool air overnight certainly putting a dent on the fire situation here on Vancouver Island. The four fires burning here are either being held by crews or considered under control, so doing very well heading into the summer months here on Vancouver Island. Across BC, a little different story. The BC Wildfire Update has 139 fires burning, 56 of those considered under control. There's been at least 20 new starts in the last day. Two fires threatening Clinton and the surrounding area have merged. That happened on the weekend. They now span nearly 670 square kilometers in the South Cariboo region. The Pear Lake and 59 Creek blazes combined late Saturday and continue to spread. And there's many people are on evacuation notice, and that is expected to come today. The deadline happening later this month for Canadians to file a claim for their share of a nearly $5 million class action lawsuit over the drug Rexulti.
8: Canadians have until August 27th to file their claim. Quebec Superior Court approved the settlement in November, a year after authorizing the national class action against Otsuka Canada Pharmaceutical Inc. and Lundbeck Canada Inc. The class action covers Canadians who were prescribed Rexulti since early 2017 and later developed compulsive behaviors or impulse control disorders, such as gambling, shopping, or binge eating. Lawyers representing affected patients and families have said the deal is a compromise with no admission of liability. Applicants could receive anywhere from roughly $6,500 for mild cases to more than $102,000 in more severe ones. Karen Rebo, The Canadian Press.
7: Another food festival attack, this one in the heart of Seattle. It ended with a deadly shooting late last night.
9: Police overnight revealing it all started with two men shooting at each other. The victims caught in the crossfire. Three people were killed. Four others were injured, including a two-year-old boy shot in the arm. One suspect is in custody, but overnight, this second shooter was on the run.
7: A stunning and scary scene in Seattle last week. Two people literally jumped off the iconic Space Needle on purpose.
10: Queen Sector Hazard at the Space Needle.
11: The incident unfolded just before 9 p.m. on Friday.
10: Two people jumped off the Space Needle observation deck.
11: Police say two men illegally climbed a glass wall on the observation deck of Seattle's iconic Space Needle and jumped off before deploying parachutes. Onlookers stunned.
12: Oh, no!
11: Video showing one man standing on the ledge, doing a backflip, and then leaping from the 605-foot structure. One parachute seemed descending to the ground before vanishing from camera view.
7: Anything for Instagram. And a new cybersecurity alliance is gaining traction in the tech world in the wake of some major AI hacking incidents.
13: NVIDIA, SpaceX, Dell, and Microsoft are among the companies joining forces on the Open Secure AI Alliance. The goal? To create advanced cybersecurity tools to guard against attacks from artificial intelligence, like the one where two of OpenAI's models hacked into the website Hugging Face. The group says it wants these tools to be open source, meaning any developer can modify the source code of the tool to suit their own specific use case. OpenAI, Anthropic, and Google have not signed on to the alliance. Mike Dubusky, ABC News.
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0: It's a culinary competition of global proportions. 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

0: 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Heated Rivalry. 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
2: Lisa.
1: Yes.
2: We've got to tell everybody about something.
1: Okay.
2: We're going to do a meat draw.
1: Sure are.
2: Have you heard about this?
1: We kind of broke the news a little bit last week.
2: I'm just getting back from vacation.
1: Well, it's exciting for you because it's all new, but we've been waiting this to start.
2: Well, this is what's going to happen. You've been to a meat draw, I hope. They're pretty fun. I like a good meat draw. What we're going to do to turn this onto radio mode.
1: I was not expecting that to come from you.
2: I like a good meat draw.
1: Okay, then.
2: Who doesn't?
1: Let's have it.
2: So we're doing it on the radio. It's for Glenwood Meats, obviously, is our partner here. Mm-hmm. Would you like some meat from Glenwood Meats for the long weekend ahead? We'd like to give you $100 to go spend.
1: Ooh.
2: Right?
1: That'll do.
2: I'm right, right? That's correct?
1: Yeah, it's $100.
2: Okay, good. I'm not getting it wrong. But here's what we're going to do. We're going to have a secret number between 1 and 100.
1: Correct.
2: You have to text us a number between 1 and 100.
1: This is wild draw.
2: And if you get it right, we'll call you and give you a qualifying opportunity to be the big winner. Is that right?
1: Yes. That sounds right.
2: That's correct. Okay.
1: Yeah.
2: I'm hoping I'm right here.
1: We're hoping someone actually picks the correct number between 1 and 100.
2: Or the closest in the next few minutes.
1: Well, that works.
2: Closest to the number in the next few minutes, I think, is what we're going to do.
1: Remember in The Price is Right where someone would just be smart and put $1 because as long as you didn't go over, it's not the same thing.
2: No. You got to be close.
1: Gotta become close.
2: So pick a number between 1 and 100. Text it to us at 71010.
1: Ooh.
2: You can do it now if you want. The closest number is going to get a phone call from us.
1: Okay.
2: As we get into our meat draw.
1: Okay.
2: Right now, though, let's get to the sports. I love that we're doing a meat draw from Glenwood Meats.
1: Yeah, why not? It's food, right?
2: It's great.
1: It's expensive. Let's go for it.
2: Let's talk baseball. You know, Max Scherzer, Blue Jays pitcher, it's his 42nd birthday today. And he's celebrating by getting back on the mound because he's been out since June 10th with a thumb injury. But no, he's going to be pitching for the Blue Jays today, celebrating his birthday as they host the Washington Nationals. The Jays just lost two of their three weekend games at Fenway Park against the Boston Red Sox. So hopefully we can get a victory as well for Max Scherzer on his birthday. Seattle Mariners with a 6-4 win against the Texas Rangers. Mariners won last game in that current series against the Rangers. That's coming up today. In soccer, Pacific FC in action in Ottawa yesterday. They was close. 3-2 was the win for Ottawa in the end. And that winning goal from Ottawa came at 6 minutes into stoppage time right at the end of the game. Victoria Shamrocks with a 15-3 win over the Burnaby Lakers. Next game is Thursday against New Westminster. That's your CFAX Sports to 810.
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2: We're doing the Glenwood Meats meat draw. 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Text us 71010 if you get the number closest to the secret number today between 1 and 100. We'll call you in just a second and give you $100 to Glenwood Meats. I'm looking through at 71010 as we speak to see if anybody's picked the number. The first person to get the number right goes. And if we just have a closest number in the next few moments, we'll go with that. But that's what we're doing. It's the meat draw. Pick a number between 1 and 100. If you get it right, we'll call you. Right now, traffic and weather. It looks like we're pretty much clear, but not quite, on the Island Highway incident. So this is just as you're coming in towards Victoria and the Island Highway, right? You're about to make the decision if you go in towards View Royal or if you head up towards Burnside or the Island Highway, Trans-Canada Highway. It's kind of in the turning lane in towards View Royal. There's been a fender bender, just sort of slowing things up for the last hour or so. It still looks like it's there. It's still a little slow, but traffic is getting through. If you have any updates, you can text me at 71010. Throw in your meat draw number while you're at it if you want. We're going to get to that in just a second. The weather forecast is a little foggy. It is a little drizzly this morning. In fact, if you look at that Harbor Cam shot that we keep showing, you just see nothing but cloud right now because there's a big fog moving in front of the building downtown Victoria where our Harbor Cam is positioned. So yeah, that's sort of our morning. It's going to clear up a little bit as the day goes on. Highs will hit about 20 degrees, a little cooler by the water. Tomorrow it's the same day again. It's just the same thing, the drizzle, maybe some fog into the morning, less of it in the afternoon tomorrow. By Wednesday, it's just some clouds. By Thursday, Friday, we might get into some sunshine. On the markets, S&P TSX just up by 7 points, so fairly uneventful on the S&P TSX right now at 35,376. The Dow up 229 to 52,176. The Canadian dollar at 70.9 cents US. And we've got the barrel of crude oil down $5.50 or so to $83.07 US a barrel. So oil price is coming way down on the market there as it looks like some Middle East tensions are cooling, but we'll see where things go from there.
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2: We're doing a meat draw for Glenwood Meats, and I've just had the right number come in.
1: What?
2: Here's what we're doing. So we've picked a number between 1 and 100.
1: Someone's psychic?
2: We picked a number between 1 and 100 today, and we had like a million text messages. This is fantastic. It's 71010. And we were just going to, the first person to get the number right is going to get a phone call and get $100 to Glenwood Meats just in time for the long weekend. I got to make a phone call though, Lisa, because just the logistics of this. Mm-hmm. I mean, I now have to make a phone call. So can I just dial some numbers here? Everybody bear with me as I dial some numbers.
1: Well, we're just going to talk amongst ourselves while you're... maybe put some, can you put some hold music on?
2: I should put some hold music on.
1: Yeah, we'd have some good hold music.
2: Okay, just pushing numbers. Yeah. Is that right?
1: Okay.
2: Oh, wait.
1: Do we have a name attached to this person? We're just blinding.
2: Oh, here we go. You ready?
1: Okay, this sounds good.
2: Okay.
1: Hopefully I dialed the right number.
2: now I gotta dial it correctly.
1: Person. Yeah. Now is this for qualifying or winning?
2: You're gonna win $100 if you pick up the phone.
1: Boom boom.
6: Good morning.
2: Hey, are you in a meat draw right now on CFAX Radio?
6: I am. Oh my god.
1: Well, he answered your phone and everything.
2: You picked
1: so
2: up.
1: Old,
6: I know. I'm sitting here looking at it, watching you.
1: Who's
6: I watch
1: calling?
6: It every morning. And I just, and then I looked down and my phone lit up and I went, oh my God. Oh, I'm so excited.
2: Well, we had a number between 1 and 100 today for the meat draw, and the number was 50. We went right down the middle, and you were the first person to text us 50. So, what's your name?
6: Linda.
1: How did you know Linda?
6: Oh, I'm psychic.
1: Well, it seems so. Everyone's envious now. It's like, what? You just like that, 50.
6: I know. I'm buying a lot of.
1: Well, you should.
2: Yeah, you better after today. Or maybe you used up all your luck. I'm not sure. But
1: No, she's got more to go around.
6: Really?
2: Keep going this. Oh. All right.
1: Now you get to go to Glenwood, do some shopping.
6: Thank you so much. Yes, definitely.
1: 100%.
6: Soon.
2: Linda, Glenwood Meats, that's where you get the $100. What is your meat of choice?
6: Prime rib.
2: Ooh.
1: Oh, I like you.
2: See, yeah, I would do that.
1: If
2: I had the $100, I'd go and buy that cut of meat that I can't usually justify. You know,
1: right.
2: Get the good one.
1: Because it's so expensive.
6: That's what I can't justify buying right now.
2: So. But now you got $100.
1: And how are you going to cook it?
6: Um, on the Barbie.
12: Okay. I like it.
6: Yeah.
12: It's simple.
6: Yeah.
2: Keep it simple.
12: You're having a good Monday.
2: When you buy prime rib, you don't have to do anything fancy. It just stands alone. It does its own thing.
6: It does.
2: Linda, don't go anywhere. Can I put you on hold a second?
6: You betcha.
2: Because I want to talk to you off air and make sure you get your prize. But hey, if you missed out on our Glenwood Meats meat draw ahead of the BC Day long weekend, don't worry. We're doing this every day at this very time all this week. We're picking a number every day between 1 and 100. The first person to text us the correct number wins the meat draw.
12: So easy.
2: I love this. This is
12: great.
2: But
12: it's hard because you got to get the number right.
2: And it's a different number tomorrow. It will not be 50 tomorrow.
12: Of course.
2: Just heads up. It's going to be different.
12: Don't say 50.
2: 50. And you got to be the first one to get it. Then
12: yes.
2: We'll call you. Texter 71010 says, my phone didn't ring.
12: I know.
2: I'm
12: but
2: so
12: hope
2: sorry.
12: Springs eternal.
2: We can
12: because
2: do it tomorrow.
12: We've got more days to come.
2: Try again tomorrow. Random chance. All right, what's going on in the news? Here's Lisa.
12: Let's talk about what's happening stateside and how it can be affecting us. The Federal Appeals Court has upheld a ruling that halted the U.S. President's executive order to create a federal list of eligible voters and limit delivery of mail ballots to only those people on the list. The ruling over the weekend rejected the Trump administration's effort to move forward the mail-in voting restrictions in 23 U.S. states that sued ahead of November's midterm elections. Also, the Trump administration has acknowledged in court documents that it canceled $7.6 billion in grants for hundreds of clean energy projects based solely on the political identity of the grant recipient state, in this case, 16 states that voted for Democrat Kamala Harris in the presidential election back in 2024. Toronto police investigating a shooting that took place near the U.S. consulate early this morning. Officers in the area say they heard a gun discharge. They found evidence of it outside the consulate building early on, just before 5 a.m. In March, the U.S. consulate was also targeted in a shooting where two suspects allegedly fired multiple shots at the building before getting away in a stolen vehicle. In this latest shooting, police say it was a white sedan that was spotted fleeing the area. The CEO of credit counseling agency Money Mentor says real numbers from bank statements can help you find a solution for your debt. Stacey Yannick Olnick says she's advising people juggling multiple maxed out credit cards to take a few deep breaths, ground yourself, and then start the real work to find out who is owed what and when. The manager of education and financial coaching at Credit Canada says when you're facing a mountain of credit card debt, one of the priorities needs to be stopping new charges from being added, which quickly builds the bare minimum budget. Becky Western McFadden says once basic needs are accounted for, the process of digging out of debt begins. Never easy, but well worth it in the end. And you may notice a lot of Canadian geese around town. There's lots in Musquamet Lagoon now, and they're all feisty. They're not flying right now. The Royal Saskatchewan Museum says the birds have started their molting season, which makes them lose their feathers, prevents them from flying, and they'll have those feathers back in time for migration. But in the meantime, the normally spicy bird can be even more aggressive this time of year, so keep watch. That's your news to 819.
2: Well, Lisa, thanks
12: yes.
2: again to Linda for winning our meat draw.
12: She's excited.
2: Our
12: She's
2: first
12: on
2: one.
12: Her way
2: yeah.
12: to get a lotto ticket.
2: Yeah. yeah. So Linda was our winner. She was the first person to
12: Yay.
2: Give us the correct number. We're doing it again tomorrow. Don't miss it. But right now we got some news to catch up on. On Friday, I was still away on my trip, but I understand that on Friday, the BC Nurses Union called off the province-wide strike after saying it accepted mediator recommendations. So the details that we know so far, coming up next as we talk to Adrian Geer, the head of the president of the BC Nurses Union. So that's up next.
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2: CFAX at 70 traffic and weather. Well, major routes in Victoria looking pretty good, except for just that residual slowdown still after an earlier fender bender on the Island Highway. Just as you head in towards Victoria and you take the turn lane to keep going on the Island Highway through View Royal. Does that make sense? Kind of by Adams Storage. Make sense? Yeah, fender bender there. Still a little bit of a slowdown. Otherwise, we're looking good. No sailing rates at BC Ferry. Still some fog out there. It's a little foggy this morning for parts of Greater Victoria. We've had a bit of drizzle here and there as well. We expect that to start to clear up by later this afternoon. Still cloudy. Highs of about 20, maybe cooler by the water, but the drizzle and the fog will eventually break. And then we'll get it again tomorrow. We'll start the day tomorrow the same way. It's kind of looking like the same forecast. Wednesday cloudy and some sunshine by the end of the week.
5: 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Ryan and Lisa on CFAX 1070.
2: Well, the news on Friday was that there was some movement in the BC Nurses Union strike as they called off the strike. They said they have accepted a mediator recommendation. What's the latest as of this morning? Adrian Gear is the BC Nurses Union president joining us on the line. Hello, how are you?
19: Hi, good morning.
2: Great to get you here. So that was the news on Friday. Has anything changed since Friday? Where are things at right now?
19: Not really. We spent, you know, the weekend making sure that members have information, speaking with our stewards and those folks that really were frontline supporting the job action. We're still waiting on some details, confirmation of when the arbitration will take place. We know it will be in the fall, but, you know, looking forward to narrowing down dates. So, yeah, not a lot has transpired over the weekend other than, you know, nurses, you know, return to work. Obviously the job action has ended. And that's really hard because, you know, essentially nothing has changed for nurses at this point. So I really just want to acknowledge that in terms of, you know, the violence, the chronic nursing shortage, the increased burden of non-nursing duties. Unfortunately, while we've exposed that, for what it is, nurses continue to do their very best to provide patient care under those circumstances.
12: Adrian, if there's a silver lining coming out of what's happened so far, I have talked to some of the nurses that were actively picketing at different locations for the limited job action you did. They said they had overwhelming support from the public that turned out. Did you find that?
19: Yes, I would say so.
12: Yeah.
19: 100%. I mean, I received it. Honestly, less than five emails, maybe three emails, from members of the public that were angry. And I understand. I mean, they were impacted by the job action. But overall, there was a lot of support. And I think, you know, people who have had experiences with healthcare, they see it. You know, try staying in an emergency room. You see the pressure that nurses are under, you know, trying to provide care for people when there's simply not enough of them. There's not enough space. There's not enough physicians to, you know, sort of initiate some of the care that's required. So I think the general public, they see the systemic issues that need to be addressed for sure.
12: So you weren't feeling very positive going into mediation, but you let it go through due process. How are you feeling coming out of it? Because you're saying not much has changed. So where are we at?
19: Well, I think what's changed is that, you know, we have exposed the systemic failures. They have been acknowledged. We do have an opportunity with two reviews that will go forward. And honestly, like the nurses union, and I don't think the public is going to let this go. And so I think, you know, as more details become available, I hope that my members will feel, you know, validated and can trust that there is a path forward. Certainly people have been let down before. We've certainly had promises in the past. I think what's different is that the mediators, who I believe really heard and understand the issues, remain seized. So that creates a lot of accountability. And then the other issue, you know, which was significant for my members, is compensation. And, interest binding arbitration is the only avenue we have to have our compensation considered outside of the government imposed mandate. And so that was also really important for nurses. Obviously these systemic issues that are impacting not only our working conditions, but the conditions of care. And nurses work incredibly short staffed. There's not enough of us, and nurses want to be acknowledged for that. And that was really the only path forward to have our compensation considered.
12: Ticking off all the boxes. There's a new study about burnout in Canada's emergency mm-hmm. rooms that's just come out, with 1 in 10 ER doctors leaving the profession because of an underfunded healthcare system. So it's systemic across Canada, but public support is one thing, but when you're saying about everything that they're facing, are we going to have more and more nurses just saying, basically, I'm throwing it in, I'm done?
19: Well, I hope not. I certainly can understand. Well, first I want to say, I think nurses right now, many members that I've spoken to, feel incredibly validated. So I think that's important. What we need now is for government and the employer to come out and fully acknowledge what we've learned, what we've exposed. I think that would go a long way. And then nurses need to see action. They need to see these reviews taking place. They need to be transparent. They need to be timely, and they need to be thorough. And so, you know, I hope for those nurses that are considering leaving that they hold on a little longer. And I know that's a lot to ask, but I do think that is the path forward. And if we can, you know, have this interest arbitration, you know, ideally, if nurses, you know, are acknowledged some way through, you know, an increase in their compensation, that might go a long way as well. But at the end of the day, we all need to be incredibly invested in our public healthcare system. We need to demand more of decision makers because we want it to be accessible and safe for everyone. And so, you know, I truly hope those that are kind of, you know, should I stay or should I go, that they choose to stay a little longer. I'm hopeful that we'll make change, but change doesn't happen overnight. I do recognize for some it's hard.
2: We're talking to Adrian Gear, BC Nurses Union President. It's news time, but I just want to ask one more question. I'll just be a little late for the news here. Just to sort of wrap it up, where do we go from here? So you've got this, the mediator solution that that happened on Friday. We are now bringing down the strike. What next has to happen, though, and where does it take us from here?
19: Well, really, I think it's the details. People need to see the details in terms of, you know, when the reviews, when the arbitration will take place. In the meantime, it does mean that nurses are going back to work, and they have the same care conditions. Things can change if government and the employer choose to do the right thing. And so the BCNU is not going to accept any delays or excuses or half measures. We will continue to hold government and the health employers accountable for delivering the change that has been committed to. So I think that's what's next. And for my members, you know, like the fight looks different now, but we're still in it. And I hope for the public that they can continue to support nurses and our healthcare system and hold decision makers accountable.
2: More to come. All right. Well, we'll talk again soon, I'm sure. But thank you for this.
19: Thank you. Take care.
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2: Good morning. A little foggy still for parts of Victoria. We have some drizzle here and there, eventually clearing up, and we'll get you a full forecast in just a moment. But right now the news begins. It is 8:30 on Monday, July 27th. Let's get to the news with Lisa Best.
12: Thanks, Ryan. Good morning. New data shows burnout impacting Canada's emergency rooms heavily. One in 10 ER doctors asked say they will be exiting the profession. A new study published in the Canadian Medical Association Journal today points to an underfunded healthcare system leading to high patient volumes and lack of clinical support. Toronto ER Dr. Raghu Venipal weighed in on the study.
25: When you have an emergency, you want to be attended to in a timely, professional, dignified, and compassionate manner. And we want our emergency room staff to be in a good situation and not burned out and not caustic and not prevented from doing their job.
12: The study found 48% of ER doctors have reduced their clinical hours and 20% have taken time off simply due to burnout. A food festival in the heart of Seattle ended in tragedy late last night. Police say a shootout between two suspects killed three people and injured four others, including a small child.
26: A bullet landed into the tree that was right next to us.
27: Ava Hendricks was at the festival with her family when the gunfire erupted.
26: It was very scary, and like after the whole thing was over, you know, and we're just waiting for the police to come and we're just looking at each other like, how are we still alive? You know, like, how did we make it through that?
27: One suspect has been taken into custody. Police say another suspect is still on the loose.
12: Police now searching for that suspect in Seattle. OpenAI chief executive Sam Altman is heading to the White House this week to look for approval for the company's most powerful model yet. This meeting happening on the heels of a high-profile safety incident.
28: The system, capable of solving an 80-year-old math problem, could also take on complex tasks for businesses and the government. But that same ability to act more independently is also raising safety concerns. After OpenAI system was able to hack into another AI platform called Hugging Face during a security test. Hugging Face's CEO calls the hack unprecedented.
12: This is a new security alliance. A cybersecurity alliance is gaining traction in the tech world.
29: NVIDIA, SpaceX, Dell, and Microsoft are among the companies joining forces on the Open Secure AI Alliance. The goal? To create advanced cybersecurity tools to guard against attacks from artificial intelligence, like the one where two of OpenAI's models hacked into the website Hugging Face. The group says it wants these tools to be open source, meaning any developer can modify the source code of the tool to suit their own specific use case. OpenAI, Anthropic, and Google have not signed on to the alliance. Mike Dubusky, ABC News.
12: And if you're making tracks to Hawaii for your summer vacation, the tropical weather in the Pacific is affecting surf and some in that area.
30: Rough seas, rip currents will be a big concern. Why is this all happening? We're looking at hurricanes. Now, there's a major hurricane, Hurricane Genevieve, a powerful Cat 5. However, it will not make landfall. Fausto will swipe just to the north of the Hawaiian Islands, bringing with it a tropical storm. Winds about 70 to 40 miles per hour by the time it gets to the north. And then we're looking at the potential for those rip currents and dangerous seas.
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2: Thank you, Lisa. Let's take a quick look at the weather forecast. Yes, still foggy out there for parts of Greater Victoria. Still a little drizzle here and there, but we're expecting that to clear as the day goes on. Right now, at the Victoria International Airport, it's 14 degrees. CFAX 1070 Sports. Let's start with the Victoria Shamrocks. We're getting close to the playoffs. Just one more regular season game coming up on Thursday for the Shamrocks. Although they were in action last night. Let me tell you the score. It was a big win for the Shamrocks. 15-3 was the score over the Burnaby Lakers. And that last regular season game Thursday against New Westminster. Guess what? We're going to talk to the Shamrocks coming up in a little over 10 minutes time about the end of the season and where they sit and how they're looking as we head towards the postseason in the WLA. But I'll tell you about soccer right now. Pacific FC, they got so close, fell 3-2. Right at the end to Atletico Ottawa on the road. Two second-half goals for Pacific FC. They had a goal from Alejandro Diaz, from Marco Bustos, but Ottawa won it with a 90-plus six-minute stoppage time game winner. Victoria Harbour Cats also in action yesterday. They lost 7-3 to the Kamloops Northpaws. In the majors, Max Scherzer will celebrate his 42nd birthday by returning to the mound for the Toronto Blue Jays first time since June 10th. He had a thumb injury. He's back in action. It's his birthday. And this is as the Blue Jays open up a series against the Washington Nationals. The Jays lost two of three weekend games against the Boston Red Sox. Seattle Mariners won 6-4 against the Texas Rangers. Mariners have one final game left in their current series playing Texas Rangers today. And I just want to talk about this because, by the way, it's great to be back. It was away over the last couple of weeks. I did this big hike in Europe. Went around this thing called Mont Blanc. It was a great time with my wife. But one of the things we did at the end of it is we went and saw a stage of the Tour de France, which wrapped up yesterday. If you've been following, we can confirm that Tadej Pogačar, the Slovenian, is the big winner of the Tour de France, the overall cycling winner. He has now got his fifth Tour de France title after yesterday's result. That is your sports to 8:39.
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2: 8:40 now on this Monday morning. What's going on the roads? So it looks like we cleared up that fender bender, Island Highway, just as you turn into View Royal, where the road kind of splits near Adams Storage. That was causing a bit of a slowdown through a lot of the morning, but it's clear now. If you see any continued slowdowns there or if there's anything else going on, text me at 71010. But yeah, everything else is looking great. Pat Bay Highway's clear. Malahat's clear. The West Shore commute is now easing up quite a bit as well. Got that fog? Visibility might be limited in some places with the fog still there. We will see that clear up as the day goes on. And our weather forecast, also a bit of drizzle still here and there for parts of Greater Victoria. That'll clear up too. It's going to stay mostly overcast though once we get through the cloud and rain. It'll be a high of about 20 degrees, 17 by the water. Tonight, clouds and showers and maybe some fog again. So, and then tomorrow looks very much like today, starting with that fog and the chance of drizzle, but then drying up as the day goes on. Wednesday, cloudy. Thursday, Friday, sunny. Temperatures into the low 20s. Saturday and Sunday, mix ups and a cloud in the forecast. And right now, it's about 14 degrees. On the markets, S&P TSX up 43 points, the 35,412. The Dow in New York is up 182. Over the close on Friday to 52,129. NASDAQ is down 70 to 24,904. We've been following that barrel of oil, now down over $6 a barrel compared to Friday to $83.13. So it's a big drop on the world oil prices. What will that mean going forward? We talked to Patrick DeHaan from GasBuddy.com a little bit earlier, and he was talking about how there's still a lot of uncertainty. It's still not quite sure, but if those world oil prices continue to drop as they have been today, maybe we'll see that trickle down to the pumps before too long. Right now, Canadian dollar at 70.9 cents U.S.
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2: We did our first meat draw for Glenwood Meats. Oh man, so many people participating in this. It was at 7:10:10. So here's what we're doing, just in case you missed it. 8:10 every, around about 8:10 every morning this week, we're doing a meat draw. And you have to, we're gonna draw a number between 1 and 100 secretly here at the station. And you will text us a number between 1 and 100, and the first person to get the number right gets a call, and we give you $100 to Glenwood Meats. And if by the time, you know, contest go time happens, if we haven't had the exact number, we'll just pick the first closest number to the real number.
12: Yeah.
2: And then we'll call you. And if you pick up the phone, you'll get $100, just like Linda did earlier.
12: The sheer amount of entries we got, someone's going to get the number right.
2: Oh, man. Yeah. So many text messages. It was great. We're doing this every day this week from Glenwood Meats, just in time for the BC Day long weekend coming up. And one of the things Linda asked me, though, when I was talking to her off air to get her the prize, she was wondering, hey, how was your time off? Because, yeah, we were talking about my trip earlier in the show, but lots of folks are just waking up and didn't hear. So just real quick, I thought I'd say it again. It's great to be back. Thank you to Lisa and to Steve for for being here. Thank
12: you so much. He's sleeping in today.
2: Steve is going to have a big old sleep today, which is great. But thank you so much for being here for me. Where was I? I spent 2 weeks celebrating my 20th wedding anniversary. My wife and I went to Europe, and we did a hike around this thing called Mont Blanc, which is a big famous mountain in the Alps. The hike takes you around France, Italy, and Switzerland. You cross all three countries. You actually cross the borders up on mountain summits.
12: But it's not like the borders we have here, right?
2: You just walk across them. I guess that's the EU, right? It's all
12: Isn't there a
2: of,
12: little plaque or something?
2: There'd often be a stone some kind, or a pile of stones with a little indication that you were crossing a border. But
12: that's how it used to be getting into the U.S. Times have changed.
2: Yeah, a little different for us here, but that was a really cool experience. It was a bit of a physical challenge, but a really uplifting thing to do, and neat to do a challenge and come out the other end of it and think of the accomplishment you just did.
12: Yeah, but you got good food and drink as well, right?
2: Oh man, being Europe, you're hiking at 2,500 meters above sea level in the middle of nowhere, but there's still a bar somehow. Literally, I'm not joking. There'd be these little huts where you could buy a beer and some pie.
12: Well, Switzerland makes great beer.
2: Oh, man.
12: So that alone. And in Italy, did you drink some good wine?
2: Pasta? I'm going to be controversial here. Oh. Out of the three countries, Italy did have the best food and wine. I'm just going to say.
12: You know.
2: The others were great. No complaints, but
12: they know the way around a kitchen.
2: Italy was something, yeah. I tell you. Anyways, that's where I've been for the last 2 weeks. It was a great trip. If you follow me on Instagram, I put some stuff up there, some videos and things, if you want to check it out
12: Very
2: to
12: cool.
2: see what it looked like. Right now, though, it's time for the headlines at 8:45. Here's Lisa.
12: BC Wildfire Services personnel from Yukon, Alberta, Mexico all set to arrive over the coming days to aid in the fight of more than 140 active blazes burning throughout BC. That includes a massive Brunswick complex of fires in the Fraser Canyon, which together span more than 355 square kilometers of Community Boston Bar. And surrounding area remains subject to evacuation orders. Some of those people will be evacuated possibly as early as this morning. The fire is prompting officials to shut off the local water supply last week to help preserve that water for the firefight. But the Fraser Valley Regional District now says there's an investigation under vandalism to the system. A valve was reopened incorrectly and the potential to cause serious damage before staff was able to respond. So we'll find out more about that, unpacking what happened. The Marine Animal Society of Nova Scotia confirming multiple sightings of a lone killer whale near the Cancel Causeway, saying such sightings, especially in that area, are very rare. The Marine Conservation Group says a solitary orca has been spotted in the last few days and appears to be in good shape. That causeway links mainland Nova Scotia with Cape Breton. Not a normal sighting in that area for them. And motorists starting to cross the Gordie Howe International Bridge between Windsor and Detroit today. But the opening comes after months of political controversy swirls around the span. Canada held a ceremony last week to mark the opening. The U.S. uninvited to that celebration based on the new threat of new tariffs on Canadian goods. Some of that linked to the wildfire smoke that we're apparently sending across the border on purpose. Over 70% of Canada's exports do go to the U.S., so we're hoping to get that bridge open. That's your news to 8:47.
2: Victoria Shamrocks are almost done the regular season. They're top of the league heading into the postseason, so things are looking good. And if you win the WLA, of course, you move on to the Man Cup, which will be coming. So there's lots coming up, possibly, for the Victoria Shamrocks. We wanted to take some time to check in with them. They're joining us in just a moment. We're going to talk to Chris Welsh, general manager of the team. That's right after traffic and weather. So if you see any problems traffic-wise, text us at 71010. We'll get that information out there.
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2: 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Okay, on the road, so we're looking pretty good right now. All the earlier problems of the morning seem to have cleared up, and the roads are moving very well. The BC Ferries looking good as well. No sailing waits there. The 9 o'clock, by the way, from Swartz Bay to Swanson, about 91% full. It's pretty full, but hey, it's leaving in a few minutes. I think everybody's going to get on it. For the weather forecast, chance of showers this morning. We still got a bit of that fog out there. It's really kind of clung to things. And all night I was hearing the fog horns, and it's still sort of that situation. But eventually we're going going to expect that to clear up, and we'll get into a mostly cloudy day with a high of 20, a little cooler by the water. Tonight, the fog and the chance of rain coming back. We'll see that through the morning tomorrow, and then same thing. We'll kind of clear a little bit into the afternoon. Still cloudy on Wednesday, Thursday, Friday, Saturday, Sunday is when we get the sunshine back. Maybe a few clouds still, but getting sunnier for that back half of the week with temperatures into the low 20s. And right now for the temperatures in Oak Bay, you have 14 degrees. In Langford, it's 15.
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2: Well, as we were talking about in sports, a big win for the Victoria Shamrocks, 15-3 the score at the Q Center just yesterday over the Burnaby Lakers. They got another game on Thursday. Then it's playoff time. So we got to check in on the state of the Shamrocks. Chris Welsh, general manager, is joining us on the line. Sir, how you doing?
6: Good morning, Ryan. Doing well, thank you.
2: Well, I mean, the season just continues to be a big thing. 15-3 win yesterday. That's huge. I think you've only lost two games all season as we get ready to get into this playoff period. What a season you're having.
6: Yeah, we've kind of put ourselves in an ideal spot. It's exactly where, you know, we want to be. First place, home floor advantage through the playoffs coming up here. You know, I think we're all pleased and maybe a little bit surprised. It was a year of big changes for us with, you know, quite a few changes to our coaching staff and to our training staff and to playing personnel, more changes maybe than we thought, but lots of change, and yet it's gelled very quickly. And, you know, under the leadership of our new head coach, Bruce Alexander, you know, and our new leadership group under the leadership of players like Marshall King and Zach Manns, it's been a great season. You know, you look at the top of the leaderboard in all the categories, and they're all Shamrocks. Zach Manns is leading our league in scoring, and Chris Origlieri is leading in all the key goaltending categories, and we're atop the board. So it's a good spot, but as you say, we're looking ahead to playoffs, and kind of all that goes out the window, and then it's, you know, your survival is on the line, and every game has an increased sense of urgency and importance as you go.
2: Yeah, and I guess even though we got one game left, right, Thursday's last regular season game, but you've got the top of the league. There's no knocking you off there, and I guess you know enough to know what the first playoff matchup's going to be, and that's going to be the Victoria Shamrocks versus Nanaimo, right?
6: Yeah, we get to play our island rivals, which, again, another ideal situation for us, you know, staying close to home and having that island rivalry in the playoffs. I think it's going to be really exciting. It's only, I think, the second time in recent history that we've had that matchup, and it's always something special when you get to go head-to-head with your island rivals like this.
2: So the first game's Tuesday, and it's going to be at home for you, right, at the Q Center?
6: Tuesday at home, 6:30 start, and then again Friday at home, 6:30 start. And in between, we'll play up in Nanaimo on Thursday night at 7.
2: Tickets on sale?
6: Tickets are on sale, absolutely. And we encourage all our fans to come out and support us and cheer us on. We need you as much in the playoffs, if not more, than we did in the regular season. We've had outstanding fan support again this year, and we're really hoping that carries through for playoffs.
2: And just working through how it all goes. So that's going to be the matchup for you. We got the Shamrocks and Nanaimo. The other one is Maple Ridge Barrage and the Coquitlam Adnacks. They're going to be doing the other series?
6: That's right. And it's kind of like what everybody predicted at the start. Pundits were kind of saying, well, it looks like a three-horse race between the Shamrocks, the Barrage, and the Adnacks. And then there will be a couple of teams like the Salmon Bellies and the Timbermen vying for that final spot. And sure enough, Nanaimo got it. Yeah, and that other series, it's going to be a real battle. Those are two pretty evenly matched teams. You know, Coquitlam maybe has an advantage in goal. And, you know, maybe, you know, Maple Ridge has an edge in offense, maybe, if they have everybody. But, yeah, it's going to be a real interesting series to keep an eye on, because two really evenly matched teams, different styles quite altogether, but two real competitive groups that we'll see how they do.
2: So the winner of your matchup will go to play the winner of that matchup, and then the winner of that, that's Man Cup time, isn't it?
6: Yeah, and the winner of that gets to get on the airplane and go back east and yep. take on likely the Six Nations chiefs, who kind of, are building some pretty big numbers in terms of championships and other things back there. And, we don't want to get too far ahead of ourselves, but whoever goes has a big job to do there for sure. Tough battle, but, it's going to be a tough battle earning that right. And best of five round one series straight ahead. And then, like you said, the two winners of those series will play off in a best of seven for the right to go back east and play for the Canadian championship.
2: Wow. And what's it like for the team and the mindset? Because you've had a dominant season. Like we said, you've only lost two games. You're top of the WLA standings. This is the Victoria Shamrocks heading into the playoffs. But how does the mindset change, and how do things change as you shift from this regular season mode to next week being in the playoffs?
6: Well, I think it gets a little more, intense as you go. During the season, you get some little breaks along the way where you can kind of rest and heal up. But in the playoffs, the games come at you fast and furious, and you have to be ready. You're playing, every other day, and it's kind of all hands on deck. And, I think our group has, had a lot of fun this year. We've had some injuries, but nothing, terribly serious, fortunately. And so there's been a really positive feeling around the group. Bruce sets a highly positive tone, and, in the dressing room and on the bench, and there's just a really good vibe. You can tell the guys are enjoying playing and playing with each other, and it's really good. But it's all business in the playoffs, and the games are coming fast, and they're all, there's a lot on the line, and you're aware that you got to be at your best, and so the focus and the concentration is there, and our guys are really determined to take this to the distance.
2: Well, Chris Welsh is the general manager of the Victoria Shamrocks. They got one more regular season game this Thursday. Then it is time for the playoffs next week, starting Tuesday. Tickets on sale. Hey, thanks so much for joining us and talking to us about it. Let's talk more as the playoffs hit, okay?
6: Absolutely, Ryan. Thanks for having me on.
2: That's it for us today. Thanks so much for listening. It's great to be back from my vacation, and I'll talk to you tomorrow.

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9: Good morning, I'm Lisa Best with your CFAX 1070 News to 9 o'clock. Victoria is a very popular destination for many, including some nefarious characters. CFAX 1070's Koch Godden has the story.
10: Victoria residents live among 80 fugitives wanted on warrants, and police say they can't get rid of them due to policy shortfalls. Some 31 of those meet the criteria to be potentially returned under the BC Fugitive Return Program run by the RCMP. Some of these have serious charges like sexual assault or assaulting a police officer, but to date, zero have been returned. There is no equivalent national level program. Instead, individual fugitive return needs to be initiated by contacting Crown Council offices in each province. Deputy Chief Jamie McRae told the police board that the department has not had a ton of success, citing agencies declining to accept returned fugitives, among other challenges. Saanich Police reported facing similar obstacles. City Council will recommend this week that governments cooperate to bring forward any legislation, policy and budgetary changes needed to expand the fugitive return program and to better coordinate successful returns within and between provinces. Koch Godden, CFAX 1070 News.
9: To the BC wildfire status coming out of the weekend, we have 139 wildfires actively burning in the province, 56 considered out of control. There's been 20 new sparked in the last 24 hours. None of those on Vancouver Island. In fact, the four fires we do have burning on the island are either being held by crews or considered under control. So good work there by crews and also Mother Nature with the rain we've had and cooler temperatures. However, it's a different story.

0: and 59 creek blazes combined Saturday and continue to spread. The fire's projected growth has prompted the Thompson-Nicola Regional District to post a notice about a planned evacuation for the community of 70 Mile House now. That's north of Clinton. The message on the district's Facebook page says residents should be ready to leave sometime this morning if they get notice. In Europe, France's interior minister says that massive fire that stopped growing still has forced 220,000 people out of home. And the fire hasn't been beaten yet. French President Emmanuel Macron weighing in. He held a crisis meeting earlier today addressing the situation. In the Gironde region, the flames has burned an area four times the size of Paris at this point. Over in Spain, wildfires around Madrid and Valencia has led to evacuations. The fires, fueled by repeated heat waves in Europe, are sparking calls for stronger climate action. There are more cases of the foodborne illness known as cyclosporiasis cropping up in the U.S. It's linked to contaminated lettuce. The CDC says the lettuce is in a handful more states than the cases are still being detected.
1: This is now one of the largest foodborne illness outbreaks in U.S. history. The CDC says four more states, Illinois, Kansas, Oklahoma, and Pennsylvania, are linked to that spike in cyclosporiasis cases across a total of nine states caused by shredded iceberg lettuce sourced by Taylor Farms. Nearly 2,000 people in those states got sick after eating the lettuce at Taco Bell, which removed all affected products. That is just a fraction, though, of the record-breaking nearly 12,000 potential cases of this parasite nationwide.
0: And police are searching for a second suspect in Seattle after gunfire erupted at a crowded food festival that was beneath the Space Needle last night. Two men and a woman died. Four were wounded, including a toddler who was shot in the arm. The shooting happened at the end of the annual Bite of Seattle festival yesterday. Assistant Chief Tyrone Davis said in a news conference Sunday that detectives didn't have a description of the other person that they were looking for. All but the boy who were shot were discharged today. So that is good news. Hopefully people are on the mend. Your CFAX forecast. We've got still unsettled weather coming out of yesterday's rain. A chance of showers this morning. Fog patches, too. It's been quite foggy this morning. Those should dissipate later on. Winds west 30 near the Wanafuka Strait. A high 20 tonight. Mainly cloudy. Slight chance of showers or possibly drizzle overnight. Fog patches, too. Winds near 30 along the Strait. Low 14 tomorrow. Mix of sun and cloud. A 60% chance of rain in the morning. And then dissipating along with the fog. A high of 20, and we're going to have cloudy skies Wednesday. We're going to finally see sun on Thursday.
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5: Happy Monday, everybody. I am Graham Richardson, sitting in for Vashi Capellos. So hope you're having a great day so far. I'm coming back from a week off. I feel like I missed quite a week. A fair amount of news and a fair amount of tension between Canada and the United States. I was out of country, but I was feeling it from afar, as it were. And as the bridge saga continues to grind on, we have some news on that front just a few moments ago. Let's start with the Daily Rundown.
6: The Rundown.
5: So, the Gordie Howe Bridge has finally opened. After weeks of delays and all of the back and forth, we're going to get to a live report in just a second, but Kevin Newman, who's a obviously, ex-national news anchor posted on his LinkedIn a Wall Street Journal article, about the saga, how it represents where Canada and the United States are. And the Journal is very business-oriented and, you know, very strong reputation, conservative newspaper, but down copy several paragraphs. I think it's the real nut of the issue that I've been mentioning privately, but not in a lot of our coverage because it's kind of detailed. But I think it speaks to a lot of what's going on here. It compares the tolls on the old bridge, the Maroon family, and the new bridge, the Gordie Howe Bridge that Canada built. The standard toll for a commercial truck using the Gordie Howe Bridge, $8.75 an axle, compared with $20 an axle for the Ambassador Bridge.

0: A study in 2021 from the University of Windsor estimated the new span would slash 20 minutes off crossing time for each truck and save the trucking industry billions in costs over its lifetime. The Maroon family fought in court for years to try to stop the construction of the Gordie Howe Bridge. I don't think it's any consequence that their intervention at the last moment all of a sudden threw a wrench in the plans to open the bridge. But as a few moments ago, the bridge is open. This was Windsor Mayor Drew Dilkins striking an optimistic tone with CTV News about all of the politics surrounding this.
1: You know, there are many folks in the United States that have many relationships with leaders in Michigan and Detroit, and almost ubiquitously they will say to me, I am so sorry for what you folks have to go through. It's sort of a role reversal on the stereotype where Americans are now apologizing to Canadians. But I genuinely believe that they don't like what they see, and, you know, hopefully they have their chance in November to make a choice that will change the conversation. And Michigan's a great place because it was a swing state in the last election that swung in favor of Donald Trump. And we'll see what happens this time around. I think there's a possibility to see a change happen.
0: He's optimistic. Millions of Americans voted for this kind of government three times in many ways. So I don't know. We'll see. This is what, you know, getting something for Americans, reopening negotiations and, you know, like walking away from deals and imposing tariffs. That's what they voted for. This is what they want. Travis Fortnum is a reporter at CTV Windsor, live from the Gordie Howe Bridge. Travis, you're actually seeing traffic flow. This story has been grinding on for national news. I can only imagine locally how much of an obsession it's been.
2: It has been a huge obsession, and I think even a little bit personally, until I saw those first cars for myself, that I wasn't sure if this would actually end up happening.
0: What are you seeing now? So is it normal traffic? Both sides are going, both customs, as far as you can see?
2: They are. It still seems a little sparse. It's not back bumper to bumper backed up yet, but no, there are definitely cars coming and going. I'm a little off to the side from the bridge, interviewing some of the officials and such, and down this side street, there are people parked down either side taking pictures and videos because I guess they themselves couldn't believe it till they saw it.
0: Yeah, I guess it's not like, you know, like opening a rock show or whatever where everybody's trying to get in, you know, it's a bridge crossing. It is what it is. It'll build as it goes. Locally, tell us about, for people who are not familiar, how do people feel about the Ambassador Bridge? Leave the politics out of it, but just the mechanics of getting across the border. And how much of a change does the Gordie Howe represent for the community both sides of the border?
2: Yeah, this is huge, literally huge. This is a six-lane bridge where the Ambassador Bridge is, you know, a 100-year-old two-lane either direction bridge, if both lanes are open either way. For years, the Ambassador Bridge has led to traffic buildups lining all the way down city streets as people had to get processed. As you mentioned, this is a border crossing. You have to wait to go through customs. You have to wait to go through the toll booths. So it's backed up to city streets. It is old infrastructure. It is not built for the traffic of today, let alone the traffic of what was for years the busiest North American border crossing. So this new big technologically savvy bridge is really a game changer.
0: Canada paid for it, as everybody knows now. It has been a long fight, the Maroon family fighting in court to try to stop it, and then at the last minute, a wrench thrown into the negotiations, or into negotiations reopened at the highest levels of the U.S. government. Personally, from your perspective, did you ever expect it to become this hot between the two countries as construction wrapped up and as we moved towards an opening until that day, I guess, in February where, you know, Trump put out on social media that the bridge deal was a bad deal, according to him. Did anybody ever anticipate it would become this hot between the two countries?
2: I don't think that until that tweet or post on social media came out, people thought that it could. I mean, the crossing itself has been delayed so many times over the years just because of some of the intricacies and some of the workings of the bridge. I don't know that until Trump made that declaration, people thought it could also be politically delayed. But after it did, and then last month when we were supposed to see the opening, and then at the last minute it got pushed back while some deals were worked, I think literally until these people were out here taking pictures of the cars going across, I don't think they fully believed that it would be opening today.
0: All right. Travis Fordham from CTV Windsor is on the Bridge Watch for us. Travis, I really appreciate you calling in. Thanks so much.
2: Thanks, Ryan.
0: All right. That's Travis Fordham from CTV Windsor on the bridge and the bridge opening. That's our first daily debrief for what's going on. The second one, the Carney government reportedly is sitting on an offer from Meta to restore news to its platforms. Politico reported this morning. Meta, the company that runs Facebook and Instagram, as you know, you can't post news on there because of the dispute over digital, the sharing of digital news and the compensation to the original creators of that news, like CTV, the Globe and Mail, and others. Meta saying in a statement to Politico, "We've always said we would like to bring news back to Facebook and Instagram. We have engaged in discussions with the government about it." The federal government, according to Politico, it hasn't responded to the proposal. They see it as part of Canada's bargaining position in trade negotiations with the United States. So we will be looking into this later today. We'll talk with University of Ottawa Professor Michael Geist on this. And the Online Streaming Act and how much of a bargaining tool it is, or how hot it is inside trade negotiations. It's very difficult to actually get a real sense of that. And of course, considering the amount of time Canadians, generally speaking, spend on social media, it is incredibly frustrating for mainstream media not to be able to share content on those platforms. You know, this dispute has been dragging on now for several years, so we'll continue to watch that. We'll ask Michael about that later in the show. This one is hardly a surprise, our third topic. New research from the Canadian Medical Association Journal today. 1 in 10 ER physicians are leaving, which is the last thing that Canada needs right now because of burnout. Half of the survey respondents said they've reduced clinical hours, 20% have taken time off, 10% have left the specialty, with women and younger physicians reporting higher rates of burnout. This does not surprise me at all. I mean, obviously it is linked to primary care. If you have no option, if the walk-in clinics are only taking numbers and they are not allowing walk-ins anymore and you have no family doctor and something goes wrong, you have absolutely no option. So what's happening? Our ERs are getting flooded with people, well-meaning people. They're not taking advantage of anything. They just don't have any other option. And what's happening? The arguably the most critical people in the system, the doctors, are saying it's too much. I'm Graham Richardson in for Vashi Kapelos on this Monday. We're going to talk to Dr. Michael Herman, the ER physician in Ottawa, with the Canadian Association of Emergency Physicians about this study and about what it's like in an ER trying to maintain order. Stay with us.
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1: Welcome back. I'm Graham Richardson sitting in for Vashi. I hope you're having a good Monday. This landed like a thud for a lot of people because it spoke to truths that I think we've all experienced. A new study on Canadian ER docs leaving the specialty, 1 in 10 leaving emergency medicine entirely, retirement, different clinical specialty, or leaving medicine altogether. Why are they doing that? This new survey found workload changes, 48% cut back on clinical hours, 20% took extended time off. They're citing mental strain. Female physicians reported significantly higher emotional exhaustions than their male colleagues. The factors, system strain, overcrowding, moral injury. Dr. Michael Herman's an ER physician in Ottawa and spokesperson for the Canadian Association of Emergency Physicians. And Dr. Herman joins us now. Thanks for coming on the program, Dr. Herman.
2: Pleasure's all mine. Thank you for having me.
1: I want to start with an anecdote that many people in the public can relate to, because this is how we see our system. Remember, my family injured on a weekend, had to go to an ER because our family health team was closed, which is fine, and needed stitches, right? And we felt an 8-hour wait was actually good, and got amazing service once we got through. Some of the people in the ER talked to us about the fact that there's so many people coming in without primary care, that this is their first stop. I know that that's part of the problem. It just seems like such a large problem that has been building for many, many years. What do you say this study adds to that truth that's out there, that our ERs across the country are making up for gaps in other parts of the system?
2: I think you hit the nail on the head there at the very end, that the ERs now are really filling in the gaps for every single place in the healthcare system that's not delivering for Canadians. You know, when you look at the results from the survey, especially some of the qualitative results, you really see a workforce that is being asked to do more and more with less and less. You have people who are being asked to fill in gaps for primary care, for lack of access to consultation and specialists, to be asked to hold patients who are admitted to the hospital in the emergency department because there isn't the space in the inpatient ward. And so you're seeing kind of the chickens come to roost here in terms of what that's doing to the ER workforce and how it's driving people away from this practice.
1: And that is, I would argue, that is a midterm consequence and arguably long-term consequence of what has been a short-term truth for years in Canada, that something is just not right when you have very, very, whatever the ailment is, somebody not being able to see a specialist or whatever it is, having to go to the ER, or on the other end, like having no primary care and having to go to the ER. And the impact that's having on people who are critical to the system, of course, the doctors who are in ERs.
2: Yeah, and I'll throw a little word of caution there, that when you talk about the long wait times and the pressures on the emergency department, patients who don't have access to primary care and who are looking for sort of urgent or same day appointments, we know those aren't the big drivers of waits. Where we see more of the issue is around the people who don't have primary care access, having deterioration of their chronic illnesses and thus landing in the emergency department in a sicker state than what they would have had they had appropriate sort of chronic disease management and things of that nature. But, you know, patients come to us because they have nowhere else to go, and we're the light that is always on, and we're always happy to care for people. But really, we are designed for brief episodic care. We are not designed for longitudinal care. We are not designed for chronic disease management. And that tension where, you know, you come into a profession where you want to help people, you want to be a caring, kind, compassionate person, but just like asking your electrician to do your plumbing, you're asking the wrong person to do the wrong thing. And I think that tension and that moral injury leads to driving people away from this. This isn't the job people signed up for, but it's the job they're being asked to do every day.
1: Yeah. So the big question, what is the solution? I'm getting a little bit personal here, because that's how we all interact with the system. I remember I returned to Canada in 06, and the family health team model had been created. And boy, it's really worked for my family, because it's basically a clinic that has a rotation of doctors, and we have a family doctor in that clinic, and the service is excellent. The problem is, for years now, they've been full and they can't accept any other patients. Could you talk a bit about where the solutions lie? I appreciate this survey doesn't necessarily, this talks about the strain on doctors, and the system itself, but, what are the solutions?
2: Well, I mean, I think they are interconnected. I think fixing the system is what fixes the problems identified in this survey. You make the working conditions what emergency physicians want to do, and you bring people back into the fold. People are driven away because of the hard working conditions and the solutions. Really fundamentally, it starts with accountability. It starts with articulating who is responsible for what are they responsible for, and what are the deliverables we expect and the consequences from not meeting that at a federal level, at a provincial level, at a municipal and local level. And I think it's about building out the healthcare system around the emergency department. The emergency department is where these things manifest, but it's not where these things originate from. We need more investment into long-term care. We need more investment into primary care and more, but again, more fundamentally than that, I think we need an accountability of how our healthcare dollars are being spent. You know, several provinces aren't even required to report some of the metrics on ER performance and metrics. And so how can you have a system that accounts for what is or isn't working if you aren't even recording it in the first place? So I think there's work to be done at all levels of government in terms of bolstering our healthcare system and ensuring that the Canadians get care they need, where they need it, and when they need it.
1: The other thing that stands out to me about the contributing factors is the moral injury. Physicians feeling unable to deliver safe, required standards of care. My extended family, I have a family doctor in my extended family. And I did not fully appreciate, even being in the news and covering this from time to time, I did not fully appreciate, generally speaking, the burden in this profession, whether it's, you know, administrative or what, but more importantly, what, and I think you touched on it a bit, what these doctors are facing and in terms of what they're being asked to do because there just is not enough support out there. And the impact that's having on large numbers of doctors.
2: Yeah, I mean, 10% are from the start of the survey to now are no longer in the profession. I mean, if that's not an alarm, I don't know what is. Mm. And to your point, the moral injury piece, I think, is very big. And I think when you look at the responses in the survey as they've evolved over time, the most recent recording prior to this one was back in 2022. We're just coming out of the pandemic. You see a lot more of the language around how do we fix things? How do we rejuvenate things? You know, we're coming out of COVID. How do we sort of reorient things? And the responses you see in 2025 speak to a workforce that has not seen those changes and feels defeated and feels like things are not getting better. Mm-hmm. And every one of us, you know, we get up every day and want to help people. When we're in a system where we can't help people, where we don't have the tools, the resources to help people, that is extremely injurious. And then when bad things happen, we are the individualized face of a systemic problem. When a patient dies in the waiting room, people blame the doctor, people blame the nurses. People don't blame the healthcare system that allowed that entire emergency department to be filled with admitted patients, which is really where the problem lies. So without changing these systemic factors, we individualize the systemic problems, and those individuals decide that enough is enough, and they'd rather go do something where they're not going to be blamed for problems well outside of their control.
1: Hmm. Has it been worse than this before, do you think?
2: Or is it hard
1: to quantify?
2: It's always a little hard to quantify, but I think we're seeing it more and more. And I think where it speaks loudly to me is when you see, especially new recruits and new graduates, they're not looking to work the same hours that older graduates are looking to. You know, when I started in this job 12 years ago, full time was, you know, 14, 15 shifts a month. Many new graduates now are working 8, 9, 10 shifts a month because even from the jump, they realize how hard and how unsustainable the pace that we're asking to emergency physicians to work puts on people. And so I think that's perhaps more of the canary in the coal mine as to things are really bad in a way that we haven't seen previously. And I worry about what that's going to mean for our workforce. If we're graduating the same number of physicians, but they're working fewer hours, fewer shifts, that is, you know, what is that going to do for our workforce? How are we going to keep these places open with a workforce that is very understandably responding to these hard demands?
1: Michael Herman, ER physician in Ottawa, spokesperson for the Canadian Association of Emergency Physicians. Thank you for being here. I appreciate it.
2: Thank you very much. Have a lovely day.
1: When we come back, Meta and news. Could it happen?
3: If it's happening,
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3: 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I'm Lisa Best with your CFAX 1070 News to 9:30. A deadline approaching at the end of August for anyone wanting to file a claim for a share of $5 million in a class action lawsuit over a drug, an antipsychotic medication used to treat schizophrenia and depression.
4: Canadians have until August 27th to file their claim. Quebec Superior Court approved the settlement in November, a year after authorizing the national class action against Otsuka Canada Pharmaceutical Inc. and Lundbeck Canada Inc. The class action covers Canadians who were prescribed Rexulti since early 2017 and later developed compulsive behaviors or impulse control disorders, such as gambling, shopping, or binge eating. Lawyers representing affected patients and families have said the deal is a compromise with no admission of liability. Applicants could receive anywhere from roughly $6,500 for mild cases to more than $102,000 in more severe ones. Karen Rebo, The Canadian Press.
3: Well, not so shocked anymore when the U.S. president refers to Canada as a 51st state or refers to our prime minister as governor. But Donald Trump's habits of occasionally targeting Canada with crude insults has become more and more common among the rank-and-file Republicans in recent weeks. Professor of Rhetoric at the University of Kansas, Robert C. Rowland, says that as Trump watches his poll numbers dragged down by controversial policies and an unpopular war that continues with Iran, he searches for scapegoats that often lands on Canada. This has led to some of the president's most devoted followers, including some in Congress, to express some negative views about Canada publicly. Recent polls show that most Americans continue to hold positive opinions of Canada, Republicans getting skeptical about the relationship. New data from the non-profit Angus Reid Institute finds 7% of Canadians asked say this government should capitulate to U.S. demands to avoid a tariff. That's just 7%. The strong majority would support more counter tariffs, though they're divided about matching the U.S. charges dollar for dollar. 34% are responding in a more limited fashion. That was for 28%. OpenAI chief Sam Altman is heading to the White House this week, seeking approval for the company's most powerful model yet. This on the heels of a high-profile safety event. And a new study showing finances and your brain are linked quite closely. British researchers looked at 2,700 people 80 years old, found those in the bottom 20% financially in their midlife were slower on cognitive tests and scored worse on memory tests in their recent years. Your CFAX weather forecast, a slight chance of rain to come today. The fog should dissipate. Winds west 30 near the Juan de Fuca Strait. We're looking for a high of 20 today. Looks like showers again tomorrow possible and a high of 20 again.
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1: Welcome back. I'm Graham Richardson in for Vashi. I hope you're having a good Monday. Politico had this story this morning. Ottawa is sitting on a proposal apparently from Meta that could see news return to Facebook and Instagram in Canada. Michael Geist is a professor of law at the University of Ottawa, Canada research chair in internet and e-commerce law. He joins us now. He watches this very closely. Michael, thanks for joining us.
7: No, my pleasure. Thanks for having me.
1: This confuses a lot of Canadians. All they know is I can't get mainstream news or news on my feeds. What was the origin of this dispute? Why did this happen? And how significant is this suggestion that there may be a deal in the works?
7: Right. I mean, this dates back, obviously, a number of years now when the government passed the Online News Act, it was Bill C-18 at the time, and effectively it targeted two companies, Google and Meta, with its Facebook and Instagram platforms, and required them essentially for paying to link to news. Neither company were happy about it. And in the case of Meta, what they said is that, listen, we don't actually post full news. It's just links. And the links are actually posted by our users. We're not the ones that are posting it. And in any event, we're driving a lot of traffic back to the original sites. If you force us to pay for the act of facilitating those links to news, then we'll just stop linking to news. And while the government and some supporters of the legislation thought it was a bluff, it clearly wasn't. And that's why, you know, several years later, we still don't have links to news on either of the Meta services.
1: What does this story or this bit of a story from Politico say to you about perhaps the Carney government's approach to this issue? And is there potentially a solution in the offing?
7: Right. Well, listen, I mean, I think the Carney government's been walking away from it was a failed digital policy for some time now, right? I mean, we saw them back down on digital services tax. We saw what amounts to, if not a repeal, a bit of a gutting of the Online Streaming Act. That was Bill C-11. And so following suit with C-18 with the Online News Act wouldn't come as a surprise. What Meta is proposing is, frankly, back to the status quo, or at least the status quo before the law took effect. You know, Meta at the time was linking to news. They had entered into any number of agreements with news entities to provide different kinds of support. And all that support vanished once they stopped the linking. And it sounds like what they're proposing is they'll put the news links back on. They'll reinstitute some of the support that they had. But the bill goes away, at least with respect to the law goes away, least with respect to that company.
1: Now Google cut a deal, right? Like Google paid. Do I have that right?
7: You do have that right. So Google said much the same thing, but you know, I think the two companies always valued news a little differently. In Meta's case, they said, listen, it's just not valuable for us. We want people to stay on the platform, not linking away to third-party content. In the case of Google, there was real value. I mean, they run a search engine that wants to be comprehensive, and you don't have some of the news, you're certainly not comprehensive anymore. And so the government struck basically a bespoke deal, a specific deal with Google. It makes for one of the oddest regulations that I think I've ever seen, where you know the law wasn't really designed for this. And in fact, the government said they would never negotiate directly with Google. If you just happen to be the largest search engine in the country, you qualify for this particular deal, and the deal is that they pay $100 million a year to comply with the obligations under the law.
1: And that money goes to news providers?
7: So that money goes to a new collective that has been developed that then passes that money along to various news entities. And it's the large players that generate the most amount of money. It's the Bells and Rogers of the world that actually are the largest beneficiaries. The amount that the CBC could get was capped by the government. It was another mistake the government had made, where they had, you know, gone ahead with this law without really accounting for the fact that had structured, the vast majority of the money was going to go to broadcasters and the CBC. And so somewhat belatedly, they tried to create caps on all of that. So right now it goes to a collective. It gets passed along to various news entities. And, you know, it'll be interesting if, in fact, this goes ahead, whether or not the government can carve out Meta or whether or not they're just going to hit the reset button altogether.
1: Yeah. And just for clarity, pre-CBC cap, Bell and Rogers, that's based on the headcount of journalists, right? Like that's the reason that
7: it is.
1: Yeah.
7: Yeah, it is, but it's worth noting that the way the law was structured, is that it's not just about, you know, print and digital. It's about television and radio, too. And so where there was a lot of money in this for the CBC was given the number of personnel. And it's not just journalists. It's
1: right.
7: People who are involved in the practice. So it's not just, you know, the on-air talent or the people who have the bylines. It's a lot of other people who can qualify as well. And then for companies like Bell and Rogers, a lot of that was coming through the radio side of their business.
1: Yeah. And look, before people start screaming at us online or sending in texts about, I mean, this obviously opens government subsidy or government lawmaking, for lack of a better term, and subsidizing independent journalism or corporate journalism, which opens up a whole other question. What does this whole thing speak to the ever-shifting, rapidly changing media environment and government's challenge in actually having any control over it? Or how would you characterize where we are today after the introduction of this act and where it's gone?
7: Well, I think the act's been a failure. I mean, it clearly has been a failure. The truth is it doesn't generate much more than what was being generated before, because both those companies had deals in place with many news entities, and those went away in the place of nothing for Meta and the flat fee effectively for Google. But the loss of traffic from those large Meta platforms ultimately did hurt many players. And I think fundamentally, and you hint at it with your question, I think it really hurt trust. Because at the end of the day, you had government increasingly intervening in the businesses of developing news and reporting on news. And, you know, the government, I think, recognized years earlier that this was a slippery slope that was somewhat risky. Once you started getting into this game of trying to find ways to generate revenues, and it was the government doing it, either by handing out checks or by using regulation to do it, that could put sort of public trust in the news at risk. And I think that it has. Now, there are other things that are putting trust in news at risk as well. It's not just the fact that the government's intervened, but I certainly don't think it's helped.
1: No, and look, the other thing too, and the other side of it is, you know, like I, just like everybody else, I spent a fair amount of time on social channels. And boy, I wish I had a bit more quality in there from Canada. You know, I click one thing that is, you know, of interest to me with a provocative headline, and I realize as I go down the rabbit hole, it's a bunch of crap. And by the time I figured that out, I'm out of it. And then there's like 10 more things in my algorithm that you know are filling it up that are very, very similar. Very little of it from mainstream or from legitimate news sources, right? And so it would be good. I'm not saying it's all crap. I'm not saying it's all crap. I am saying that the experience for me, if I'm looking for good information, is not as good as it could be if there were more legitimate sources in the algorithm.
7: I think that's absolutely right. In fact, I think that we've had other sources who didn't fall within the ambit of this legislation effectively fill the gap. So it's not that there is no news at all on these platforms. It's that entities that would be treated as news outlets under the legislation don't appear on these platforms. And so that creates a void that has been filled. And I think that there are many who would say it means that at a minimum, some pretty important credible voices are not to be found there. And that doesn't help at a time when we're already concerned, I think, with misinformation that can occur on various social media platforms.
1: It's not the only problem for the media, but it's a big one. Michael Geist, always appreciate your perspective on this from the University of Ottawa. Thanks for being here.
7: Oh, my pleasure. Thanks for having me.
1: So we'll see what happens with that. And obviously we didn't have time to talk about the fact that it's potentially, from the Canada side, a very important piece, perhaps, of this trade negotiation, which is why we haven't heard much about it. So we'll continue to follow that. I'm Graham Richardson in for Vashi. When we come back, Carmi Levy, our tech analyst and journalist, joins us. An AI agent spent days hacking a company. We'll hear about that. Stay with us.
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1: Welcome back. I'm Graham Richardson in for Vashi on this Monday. Hope you're having a good day. It is muggy and hot where I am. Hope you're staying cool where you are. In the cool front, it's time to check in with our tech analyst and journalist, Carmi Levy, for this week's Tech Check.
2: We have the technology.
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1: Carmi, good to talk to you. Thanks for joining us again.
3: Great to be with you, Grant. Thanks for having me.
1: So, I'm using AI more and more, you know, like just traveling, I'm touching it more, I find. Like, it used to be Google, now I'm going straight to chat. But then there's levels of AI, and this is one of them that I find are completely overwhelming, and just, like, I can't even imagine it. So an AI agent spent days hacking a company, but sources say OpenAI didn't notice for a week. What is this about?
3: Yeah. So, I mean, this is a scary story. So what an AI agent is, it's kind of like the next big thing in AI. And, you know, how you describe you using AI is, I think, pretty similar to how everyone else uses it. We open up ChatGPT, we ask it a question, it gives us an answer. It's a bot. Or with Google, right? We do a regular Google search, and then Google inserts an AI summary at the top. And AI is increasingly sort of finding its way into the tools that we've been using all along. Whereas an AI agent, a little bit different. An AI agent actually, it does complex tasks. It completes them on its own. We tell it what we want it to do, and then it goes off, it does it, and then it reports back to us when it's finished. So it's fully autonomous, no human intervention required. And so OpenAI was testing one of those agents a while back in July, earlier this month, and it was a security test. It was taking place in what's called a walled garden or a digital sandbox, so an area that is separate from the open internet, and you can kind of do what you want without worrying that you're going to damage anything else. And somehow during the test, it got out. It escaped to the open internet, and then it subsequently attacked systems belonging to a company called Hugging Face. And in doing so, it became the first time in recorded human history that an AI agent had successfully prosecuted or pulled off a cyber attack on its own without any human involvement. So it's kind of one of those sort of moments, you know, if you've ever watched, you know, Arnold Schwarzenegger in Terminator, or, you know, right, HAL 9000 in 2001: A Space Odyssey, this is one of those moments where, like, goodness, have we lost control of the technology? And now we're finding out, as the investigation into what happened continues, that they didn't know that their agent had escaped from the test for about a week before they kind of figured out what was going on and went public with it. So it's, as we learn more, it becomes even more chilling, because here was a technology they had lost control of and didn't even know they had lost control of it, and it was quiet for a week, which to me is just beyond terrifying.
1: Do we know, practically speaking, what kind of damage it did, or does that matter? I mean, the larger question is, if it's able to do this now, what does it look like in a year or 2 years or maybe even 6 months?
3: Yeah, I mean, that's sort of the thing. So the good news is, if there is any in this case, is that there was no lasting damage. No data was taken. There were no breaches. There was no financial loss. There was no sort of, you know, collateral damage at all. Hugging Face discovered this rogue agent in its systems. It successfully fought it off. No harm, no foul. However, that's the thing. And I think you've nailed it, is that the fact that this was even possible, that's the fear, is that now there's this incredibly powerful tool that clearly was not controlled or controllable by its creators, and it got out. And so now cyber criminals around the world are looking at this going, wow, we now have this new capability, and let's start taking advantage of it. And so a door has been opened, and it is not going to be closed, which means as cybersecurity goes forward, as those best practices are established, we will be less secure, because now AI agents have proven that they are capable of breaking into systems on their own. And we've also seen that the protections that would normally keep us safe aren't good enough.
1: Hmm. On the positive AI side, can I tell you an anecdote? I was in Amsterdam last week. First time I'd ever been. Took a walking tour. Went to ChatGPT. Top of the list, that damn guide, good catchy name, right? This guy, Mark. And he said to me, I booked him, my wife and I, and we went on a three-hour walking tour, and he was excellent. If you're ever interested, check him out, that damn guy.
3: Yeah.
1: But he said his life has fundamentally changed because of ChatGPT. His business has exploded. He's just one guy, and he's packed through July and August. I happened to get a cancellation. And he said because Rick Steves, the big American European travel advice guy, recommended him a few years ago, he went to the top of ChatGPT, and his entire business exploded. And he, I mean, he's just one person, but he said that pre-ChatGPT, it would be very hit and miss. But word of mouth got out from a credible source through internet, through searches, and as soon as he was tagged with that, his business absolutely exploded, and it hasn't stopped. Interesting.
3: Yeah. Yeah, we used to talk about, you know, search engine optimization, that if you wanted to be, you know, your business to be found online, you had to, you know, build your website, build your social profiles in such a way that Google would find you. And now we're moving from what's called SEO to GEO, which is generative AI optimization, where you sort of want to be at the top of when AI comes looking for you, when people ask ChatGPT a question. So clearly this is an example of a business that is GEO optimized. And if you are in business and marketing as one of your functions, and it, certainly it needs to be, it's something you're going to want to pay attention to. Here's obviously a very successful example of that.
1: Yeah, yeah. So no, it's not all doom and gloom, but it certainly helped us. And, you know, I would not have been able to find him otherwise, I don't think. It was very, very emphatic. Anyway, I just thought it was interesting. Okay, talk to me about surveillance cameras. This story in the New York Post, and shades, like the meta shades and what people are doing to defend themselves against it.
3: Yeah. So, I mean, as the moment you leave your house in the morning, you are subject to some kind of surveillance. I walk the dog and I'm walking past Lord knows how many Ring doorbell cameras, and I can see them activating. I see the lights going on. Or someone, you know, walking up to you wearing one of these, you know, Ray-Ban Meta glasses or Oakley Meta glasses, and they're recording you often without your permission. So there's this trend, and it's starting in New York of all places because it's a fashion trend, wouldn't you know? And it's fashion designers who are using technology to fool and break the surveillance process. In other words, if you wear a pair of high-tech anti-surveillance glasses, they will not be able to use facial recognition on you. They will not be able to track you. They don't just block UV rays, they block infrared rays, they block blue light rays. So put them on your face, and your face is now unreadable by these AI facial recognition systems. Same thing with clothes. There's some clothes that you can wear, and also these New York designers are making them, where they have patterns on them that deliberately mess up the algorithms that these surveillance cameras use, such that you cannot be tracked. So, you know, your mileage may vary, and as the technology changes and evolves, these things may very well not work at all. And there's no massive amount of research that shows they work in every single case, but in some cases, it can fool the systems into at least giving you a slight feeling of privacy when you head out the door. Some of them look a little bit weird, and some of them are really expensive. I mean,
1: I,
3: the $800 sweater, I'm probably not going to be buying anytime soon, especially if it makes me look like a QR code. I might just put a hat and a mask on, and I think that accomplishes the same thing.
1: Carmi Levy, appreciate this. Thanks so much for joining.
3: Thanks, Graham. All the best.
1: All right. When we come back, our daily debrief panel, we're talking bridges, we're talking tariffs, and Canada-US. Stay with us.
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13: Good morning, I'm Lisa Best with your CFAX 1070 news to 10 o'clock. The Defense Department says a $75,000 fine issued to the owner of a deteriorating vessel on the Fraser River in Richmond will be registered with federal court after the owner failed to pay a request to review the decision. The statement from the department says the Canadian Coast Guard issued the fine to the owner of the MV Breeze in April of this year, requiring payment within 30 days. The owner also the option to apply for a review hearing with the Transportation Appeal Tribunal of Canada by May 2nd. But the department says the tribunal confirmed last month that the owner of the 27-meter wooden tug hadn't taken any action. It says the fine has followed the owner's failure to comply with the direction issued under the Act. The department says the certificate debt would go to federal court for future recovery, with wrecked, abandoned, hazardous vessels, of course, posing a major threat to our environment and our economies. New data shows burnout heavily impacting Canada's emergency rooms and doctors taking the brunt of it. One in 10 ER doctors are apparently exiting the profession. A new study published in the Canadian Medical Association Journal today points to an underfunded healthcare system leading to high patient volumes and lack of clinical support. It's something that Toronto ER doctor Raghu Venipal knows well.
14: When you have an emergency, you want to be attended to in a timely, professional, dignified, and compassionate manner. And we want our emergency room staff to be in a good situation and not burned out and not caustic and not prevented from doing their job.
13: The study found 48% of ER doctors have reduced their clinical hours and 20% have taken time off due to burnout. An Alberta cafe owner says his business has shuttered after he hosted separatists and lost customers. John Ewanek, with his cafe in Cold Lake called Bean Trees, has already struggled due to inflation. He says things just got worse after he hosted an event earlier this year for a group collecting signatures.

0: More foodborne illness cases of cyclosporiasis cropping up in the U.S., linked to contaminated lettuce. The CDC say the cases are in nearly every state of the U.S. now.
1: This is now one of the largest foodborne illness outbreaks in U.S. history. The CDC says four more states, Illinois, Kansas, Oklahoma, and Pennsylvania, are linked to that spike in cyclosporiasis cases across a total of nine states caused by shredded iceberg lettuce sourced by Taylor Farms. Nearly 2,000 people in those states got sick after eating the lettuce at Taco Bell, which removed all affected products. That is just a fraction, though, of the record-breaking nearly 12,000 potential cases of this parasite nationwide.
0: This is health officials in the U.S. also try to contain a salmonella outbreak linked with eggs. 100 people have been sickened in 17 states, and thousands, if not millions, of eggs have been recalled. A food festival in the heart of Seattle ended in tragedy late yesterday. Police say a shootout between two suspects killed three people and injured four others, including a young boy.
2: A bullet landed into the tree that was right next to us.
3: Ava Hendricks was at the festival with her family when the gunfire erupted.
2: It was very scary. And like after the whole thing was over, you know, and we're just waiting for the police to come. And we're just looking at each other like, how are we still alive? You know, like, how did we make it through that?
3: One suspect has been taken into custody. Police say another suspect is still on the loose.
0: On your markets to start the trading week, the TSX is up 87 points to 35,457. The Dow is up 199 to 52,146. And the Canadian dollar holding at 70.80 cents U.S. Your CFAX forecast, still a little unsettled going into the new week. A slight chance of rain to come. Fog patches will dissipate. Winds west 30 along the Wanda-Fuqua Strait late afternoon, a high 20. Mainly cloudy tonight with a 30% chance of showers overnight. Winds west again along the Wanda-Fuqua Strait, 30, low 14. 60% chance of showers early on tomorrow till about mid-afternoon. Winds west 40 along the Strait, a high of 20. Right now it's 12 in Sooke, 14 at the Inner Harbor, 15 in Duncan, and it's 16 at the airport.
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7: Welcome back to the second hour of the Vashi Capello Show. I'm Graham Richardson, sitting in this week for Vashi. I hope you're having a good day. Our Daily Debrief panel is teed up for a midsummer edition.
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7: Joining us now is Zane Velji, political campaign strategist, partner at Northweather, George Sewell's NDP strategist, former director of communications for the federal NDP. And Tim Powers, chairman of Summa Strategies, of course, and regular contributor right here on the iHeart Network. Good afternoon to you all.
9: Graham, what's going on, sir?
10: Hello.
7: Well, the bridge is open. The clock is ticking. Everybody's anxiety. I was away last week watching this that train wreck of tariffs, and you know, like I'm thrown back, Zane, to like the early days of Trump 2, where it was absolutely all consuming. And I think fatigue now is where we're at. And I also think I did a fair amount of reading, you know, on that. And I was catching up on, I do have a New Yorker subscription. So, you know, oh, I'm mainstream media. Okay, whatever. But they had an excellent profile on Barack Obama in May. And I was catching up on that, and he talked about the damage, the longer term damage to America's reputation with allies. He mentioned the Davos speech, and he said that he thinks the Davos speech encapsulated where the allies are, and it's going to be a long time to recover from that. So, with the bridge open, Zane, and all of that in context, how has Canada managed, where are we with managing the fallout from the Trump regime and change? It's the multi-trillion-dollar question for the country.
9: Yeah, and it's a question of domestic politics as much as it is broader economics and generational trajectory for this country going forward. And let me start with the domestic politics. Carney is doing fine because Trump is crazy and Poilievre is getting no traction, and the conservatives are infighting. We're seeing softening numbers.

0: numbers for Carney, but I mean, this has been a year and a half, arguably, you know, trending on two, given the lapsing of the summer, of this being not just fatiguing, but giving Canadians an element of status quo even in our response. Sure, we'll take a hardline stance to America cyclically every 6 weeks as an issue stands up, but the lack of a deal might be getting some people frustrated. But what's saving Carney's behind, to be clear, is that Trump is volatile and Canadians do not want to blame Carney for that, despite his numbers softening a bit. And Poilievre is providing no real alternative, and the NDP are in a position to try to rebuild their party in a fundamentally different task, you might say. So
1: what's a deal worth? Like, what's a trade deal worth when he's going to rip it up anyway? Or he's not going to honor it?
0: Minimal. And arguably, a trade deal could be a bad deal. Like, to be clear, like, not to now just be hindsight quarterbacking, but look at what Keir Starmer did. Took the first deal available to him, thought he'd get the Americans off his back, and it didn't necessarily work. It actually was part of the constellation of issues he faced domestically, for getting a bad deal, in that sense with the United States, that then kind of led ultimately alongside other issues to his downfall. So a deal I don't think is worth much, but I think the political opportunity of not getting a deal should be worth more to the NDP and the Conservatives. They just have not been able to make it happen. And Carney's been able to kind of get along on his way. His talking points seem kind of airtight that, you know, this guy's volatile, this government, trade deals, allyship, et cetera, with other countries. I don't know if a trade deal is going to be actually worth all that much to Canadians from a polling perspective or from a Carney support perspective.
1: Tim, because it's clear, look at like these Angus Reid numbers, right? 50% of Canadians are not confident Carney can get a good deal for Canada. But to Zane's point, that's not about Carney, that's about Trump. And I think the bridge is getting so much attention because it's a symbol of what it's like to deal with them now. Not to be overly blunt, but that's the case. We had a deal from 2012. You know, we built the bridge, we paid for it, and then it's last minute, it's not enough, give us more. Like, that's the environment we're in.
2: Yeah, Donald Trump is like a bad marriage, and it's not just with Canada, it's with the whole world. And it is as if the Canadian public is recognizing that our prime minister and other Canadian politicians are in this game of survivor with him right now. All right, let's, you know, hold on, get on. There was Abacus data last week, Graham, which you may have seen too, which was saying, you know, 60% or thereabouts of Canadians prefer no deal to a bad deal. So the prime minister has a lot of room to maneuver in that regard right now, but everybody on this panel knows as the clock ticks, the ability to maneuver may change, or it may not, as long as Trump is there. The last thing I would say, which is really kind of fascinating, right? The Liberals, I think most would agree, really mismanaged the communications around what the deal or deals were around the Gordie Howe Bridge. But the irony of it all is they're opening up the Gordie Howe Bridge because they want to take advantage, as they should, of the current trade agreement. Why is that bridge open? Because they want to make sure goods are flowing over, that the trade does increase, that the $1 billion a day stays, and maybe there's a little bit more. So in the midst of chaos, perhaps there's a bit of sanity as long as that bridge and the Ambassador Bridge stay open.
1: George, I follow Charlie Angus on social media, ex-NDP MP, who is taking the line and has for a long time that the resistance is not strong enough, that we're giving too much and getting nothing. What about that? What about the left, generally speaking? And is that viewpoint taking hold now more so as the months and years wear on with Trump too?
3: Yeah, and I think all of that falls into the initial discussion too about the bridge and the deal and is the resistance strong enough? And I don't think anybody thought that Mark Carney could wander into the White House and solve the problem that is Donald Trump. I do think that they looked around and thought this is a guy that if anybody can handle this in any way, then this is the guy that we want to trust. And that's why he's had so much rope. I think that a couple things. One, You know, we've seen him give up a lot, like a lot of concessions before any bargaining, right? So, you know, the digital services tax or any number of things where he's trying to make Donald Trump happy before we actually get anything else in return. I think some people are starting to say, well, what's going on there?
1: Yeah.
3: And then I think the other thing with the bridge, I completely agree that the communications were the problem. And I think that's where I think we saw the first real crack in Mark Carney's support was people said, whoa, we're fine with the fact that we're going to get screwed over by Donald Trump. We're used to that. But at least be honest with us, right? I think the real irony there is if Mark Carney had come out and said, you know, look, we had a deal. He went back on it. Yeah, it's going to cost us a little bit of money, but we're going to get this bridge open. We're going to get billions and billions of dollars in trade back and forth over this bridge. So, yeah, we gave a little, but it's because so we can get the business we needed. I think we would have been in good shape. I think that where people questioned things was when what Mark Carney said happened didn't turn out to be entirely true when we actually saw more details in the agreement. So I think that's where he's got to be careful. I think people like the elbows up. People want to know we're pushing back. We understand you got to do some negotiating and that there's a back and forth, but people don't want to see you conceding and backing down to Donald Trump. And most importantly, they don't want to be told one thing and find out the other is the truth. I think if Mark Carney plays a little fast and loose sometimes with the facts on this stuff, and I think that's where he's going to find a real problem and people will back away pretty quickly.
1: I think also, talking to senior liberals, I think that the two things are driving them with this president. Many things, but two key things. They do not want to engage in day-to-day stuff because he's so volatile and it just makes it worse. Hello, Reagan ads, right? Like, you can blow things up, regardless of what you think about the Reagan ads. The other thing they say is you cannot show weakness. And if you looked at the early days of Trudeau rushing down to Mar-a-Lago, like, arguably, I think they believe that showed weakness and it didn't get them anything. So we on the media side complain constantly we're not getting any information about trade negotiations while Mexico is chugging along here. I think they're fine with that public facing because they don't believe it gets them anything. We'll talk a bit more about this. I'm running out of time here. I'm taking up all your panel time. We're going to take a quick break and come back more on the Americans. We'll have one more go around on that. And also coming up, three of six federal by-elections called for late August. What are the politics behind that? Our Daily Debrief panel coming right back up after the break. I'm Graham Richardson in for Vashi Kapadia.
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1: Welcome back. I'm Graham Richardson with the Daily Debrief panel. Filling in for Vashi, we've got Zane Velji, George Sewell, and Tim Powers on the line, our Daily Debrief panel, talking about the fraught relations with the Americans. And just one more round on this for all of us, and I'll go, you know, Zane, Tim, George again. Is November going to matter from your perspective, Zane? Like, I know it's significant because it could weaken the president, but I also know that a tremendous number of Americans, millions of them, voted for him three times, and there are still strong supporters of him, regardless of what happens in the midterms. And so, I don't think there's any magic bullet out there to change things. Your take on that?
2: Yeah, I mean, ultimately, it's domestic politics at play first. So the biggest sort of criteria is going to be how much wind do behind the backs of Democrats, certainly, but Republican Congress people, senators, others, is there to start supporting Canada. And you're starting to see this happen more and more. As the president gets weaker and as his foreign policy approach starts to bear minimal, if any, fruit whatsoever, more people, even within the Republican establishment, are getting extremely comfortable being counterculture to Trump's instincts on tariffs, on foreign policy broadly, on foreign wars broadly. And I think that is what the biggest marker is going to be. Yes, to your point, Graham, the president will be weaker, but now I'm interested. It will Democratic Congress people, presidential candidates, others start running on the explicit fact of making Canada their best friend again? Will that find itself? Because it shares broad support amongst the United States. Like, this is not a popular action. Being this rough with Canada, this unpredictable, this volatile, is not
1: allies.
2: A broad and popular
1: with
2: action.
1: With all allies. Right?
2: Yeah, exactly. It's not popular. And will the midterms be an inflection point to give some of these people, whatever courage they may have been lacking up until this point, the courage they require and the political upside they see to start positioning that relationship with Canada once again? I think that will be the most interesting element for me come November.
1: At the same time, Tim, they are still making scads of money in the United States at various levels. Yes, there's greater disparity, but I heard from one person who was, you know, a center right in America who didn't like Trump, but sure liked his 401k these days and gave the credit to the president for some of it.
3: Well, there's plenty of Canadians who don't like Trump who also aren't crying that the markets are doing pretty well and have been for the last year and a half. I hope Zane is right, but the one thing I think we know about this president is logic and coherent. Traditional practices in politics don't seem to appeal to him or apply to him. So, yeah.
1: And discipline.
3: Yeah. You know, look, hopefully the Democrats do well for the state of the world in the November elections. Hopefully there are presidential candidates in the Republican Party who put their hands up in the primary who run against him. But we only need look back to the end of his first term when he'd lost, when he was saying the election was stolen on January 6th. Look at what he did. Is there any evidence as he is getting a little older, a little farther, or a little closer to the end of what should be his last term, that somehow he's going to be more legacy focused in the normal way presidents are legacy focused, doing something constructive? He might relish the opportunity of 2.5 years of utter chaos and adulation that will come from his hardcore supporters. So, well, we can hope that that's not the case. There's nothing to suggest it won't be either.
1: Hope's not a strategy, as they used to say, or as they still say, right? And George, I don't see a lot of evidence of a surge in the Democratic Party, other than there's a growing dissatisfaction with Trump, and I'm not convinced it's going to do much, again, because, you know, we've seen this movie before where large swaths of the American public, even though they don't like his tactics, they might like where the economy's going, and they'll just either stay home or hold their nose and vote for him. And is there a strong alternative on the Democratic ticket yet? Not yet.
4: No, I think that's exactly right. I mean, and even if they do win the midterms, you know, to Tim's point, like, part of how the whole society and the planet works is just around respecting norms, which is the opposite to anything Trump's ever done. So even if they do win the House or the Senate back, you know, what's to stop the president from just ignoring all of that and just doing his own thing for a while anyway? And who knows where the limit on a president's power is when he doesn't care about what the rules are. Yeah. You know, he was joking at the correspondence dinner the other night that he's going to run again for what he called a fourth term because he still disputes 2020. You know, how does you actually stop someone who just wants to cause chaos? Who knows? So yeah. I think that's the next thing we're going to have to watch and see. And, you know, obviously, again, as Tim said, for the fate of the world, hopefully the Democrats do win and can start pushing some things in the right direction. But I think we all just have to hold on and see what Trump does.
1: And it's almost not a partisan comment anymore. It's a stability comment. Mm-hmm. It's a return to norms comment that because it's been so chaotic. And I point out, by the way, learning this the hard way, he does not joke. You know what I mean? Like, he did not joke about the 51st state. People sort of took it as a joke. He really meant it. Did he amp it up because he was getting a lot of attention? Was that what was going on Friday? I am not in front of the White House Correspondents Association. I'm not at all convinced yet that he is not going to try something where he goes for another term in some way. I'm not at all convinced that that there isn't going to be some kind of emergency declared heading into the midterms. All of it will be very disruptive, but we'll see what happens. Very quickly, I want to get all three of your comments. Mark Carney has called three by-elections. Anything at stake here other than the obvious, Zane? And what are the government fortunes and what are the conservative fortunes, if there are any, on these three? Zane, do we have you?
2: Graham, sorry, you cut up there. I lost you at anything obvious, but I'm going to try to take a crack at it anyway.
1: The by-elections,
2: Yeah. Okay, so obviously the Liberals need to win that one seat to keep control of the House. That's obvious. It would be a major surprise to me if they lose in Ontario and in BC. All eyes on Quebec for what's potentially a three-way race there. But if the NDP are going to make a splash, Ontario is probably where they have to kind of do it. That's what the most interesting storyline is for me. And then what does this ultimately do to the conservative implosion that we're seeing live on social media over the last 2 weeks? This gives it some sort of, you know, another milestone, so to speak.
1: Yeah, and I'm most interested in Quebec, not because I know enough about Quebec, Tim, but that by-election that they won that they weren't even supposed to be competitive in, leading into the convention in Montreal. Is that a trend that's going to continue for Carney?
3: Yeah, and who knows, in Chicoutimi, the candidate who's now in the Senate, or the former MP, Richard Martel, very popular there, as you know. He was the junior hockey coach, so people knew him that way. Did that help him win last time? Who knows, but he won it a few times. I mean, does this series of summer by-elections become a referendum on Poilievre, harkening back, and he would hate the comparison to Trudeau when Trudeau lost Toronto-Rosedale. Now, Chicoutimi is not that, but, the Poilievre supporters hang everything on how well he's done in terms of support at the convention in January. If he can't hold a seat, albeit a tough one, he may find that it's going to be another push he's going to be subject to.
1: All right, quickly, George, what about NDP? Any chance there in any of these for the NDP from your perspective? There's always a chance, right?
4: Well, I mean, you're saying there's a chance.
1: Of course.
4: I will definitely agree with Zane on Beaches East York being the one that's the closest and best shot. But to be clear, we won that one during the orange wave. So it's by no means an NDP seat. And I think the Liberals feel pretty safe in that one. I agree with Tim. I think this is more about Poilievre than anything else. That Chicoutimi seat, again, not a safe seat, but him losing another member of caucus and not being able to hold on to a seat will just give that much more support to those people who are saying he's not the guy to carry them to the next election, and that'll be a big deal for him.
1: I appreciate your time, all of you, on our Daily Debrief panel. Zane Velji, George Sewell, and Tim Powers, thanks all. We'll talk soon.
2: Thanks,
4: thank you.
1: All right, when we come back, why are they changing or looking at changing the federal labor code? What does it mean for unions, if anything? Stay with us.
5: If it's happening,
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5: 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The Gordie Howe International Bridge is now opened. Officials announced the Howe family crossed first in order the bridge's Canadian-American hockey namesake. Minutes later, another social media post marked the crossing of the first commercial truck, a vehicle from the trucking company in Tecumseh, Ontario, carrying auto parts to Michigan. U.S. Ambassador to Canada Pete Hoekstra welcomed the milestone, saying the bridge will add new capacity to one of the busiest, most economically significant border crossings between the U.S. and Canada. Donald Trump's habit of occasionally or often targeting Canada with crude insults has become more common among rank-and-file Republicans in recent weeks. No one is shocked when the U.S. president refers to Canada as the 51st state or our prime minister as governor. Recent polling show that while most Americans continue to hold positive opinions about Canada, Republicans getting more skeptical about the relationship. Gallup polls show Canada's favorable rating among Republicans has fallen 23 points since last year. On the wildfire front, we have about 137 wildfires currently burning in this province. 56 considered out of control, 17 new starts in the last 24 hours. Four of the fires burning on Vancouver Island are not new, and they're either being held or under control, so we're doing good in this region so far. But it's a different story in the mainland. Two fires that are threatening the village of Clinton and the surrounding region have merged on the weekend. They now span 670 square kilometers in the South Cariboo region, and there's more evacuation orders to come. France's interior minister says a monster fire that has stopped growing after forcing 220,000 people out of their homes in the country's southwest. They are beating back the flames, but it's not over yet. French President Emmanuel Macron held a crisis meeting today about the fires in the Gironde region. The fires have burned an area four times the size of Paris. The fires, fueled by repeated heat waves, are sparking calls for stronger climate action. And Canadian stores say a plush red dragon on a stick has been flying off the shelves since Blue Jay celebrated with the toy last month. A Toy Town has stocked the product for years, but this has made it an overnight success. Toy Town selling a handful of the dragons. The Jays debuted the toilet recently restocked, but they only have a couple left. It's a hot commodity. Here are CFAX weather forecast. Slight chance of rain to come today. The fogged patches are dissipating. Winds west 30 along the Wanda Fuca Strait late afternoon, a high of 20. Right now it's 13 in Sooke, 14 at the Inner Harbor, 15 in Duncan, and we're holding at 16 at the International Airport.
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1: Welcome back. I'm Graham Richardson, sitting in for Vashi on this Monday. I hope you're having a good day. This is one of these stories I didn't know about until I read about it. Apparently, the federal government is taking a look at the federal labor code, why it's out of date, and what kind of changes they're going to want to make. Some are arguing that there is an imperative to change it here for key infrastructure, things like ports, disrupted cargo that has happened in various strikes between 2023 and 2024. Someone making that argument is Derek Hines. He is he's the president and CEO of Federally Regulated Employers Transportation and Communications, FETCO. Derek, thanks for joining us.
2: Hi, Graham. Great to be with you.
1: So I'm going to simplistically, I've read your piece, and I know it looks like you're asking for a special category for certain segments of the economy, and I know that unions would have something to say about that. I appreciate I've oversimplified it, but what do you want to change? Do you want different rules in place for those parts of the economy that are so critical, things like ports and railways, and how difficult will it be to achieve that?
2: Well, the problem, as we see it, is that we have experienced in the last few years an unsettling pattern of highly impactful work stoppages, strikes, and lockouts in critical supply chain industries. Our contention is government has to address this. So is it specific to individual industries? Not necessarily, but what we do think is the system as it currently exists does not lend itself to the most productive collective bargaining in all circumstances, and we think there could be some tools developed that could help in these situations where the impacts are so far-reaching and the national interest is at risk.
1: Hmm. When, as a CEO, when you say tools, union leaders hear, you're taking away my bargaining rights. You would argue that you're not.
2: We're not. In fact, what we have been arguing for a number of months now is that nothing that we are suggesting would in any way take away from a union's right to strike. What we're actually looking for are more tools. When we get into these high level, highly consequential disputes, we need to give the minister and the government some more tools in their toolbox to help keep these parties at the bargaining table to avoid some of these just really impactful stoppages that we've experienced over the past few years.
1: So what are they? What are you suggesting?
2: There's a few things, and none are massive in nature. We're not asking the government to boil the oceans here. We're asking for some slight tweaks to the Canada Labor Code that we think would be helpful for more productive collective bargaining. For example, there was a report done just a couple of years ago after a work stoppage along the West Coast ports. It's called the Industrial Inquiry Commission on West Coast Ports. And one thing it recommended is the introduction of a special mediator. So if we're in the midst of a situation of collective bargaining in one of these specific industries where we know the impacts are going to be significant, we think it would be helpful if the minister was able to appoint a special mediator with special authorities to do a few things. First of all, be granted some special powers to try and bring the parties together to get a deal. Secondly, at the end of that process, write a report to the minister highlighting what's happening at this bargaining table, recommending a path forward, and shining a light on bad behavior that might be happening on one or both sides. We think the development of a special mediator would help get these parties to a deal, which is fundamentally what we want.
1: Wouldn't unions say, look, you just got to get a better deal at the table and be better employers? That's what they're going to say. You know that, right?
2: Well, for sure.
1: Changing the labor code to bring in a new mediator sounds to me like you just don't want to work within the system now. And they would say you're not too bad. Like, get a deal. Is it just not that simple?
2: it's not that simple in some circumstances. So the system already allows for mediation and conciliation process where federal mediators will help the parties. What we think, and this was the recommendation of a learned expert in this space as a part of that IIC report that I noted earlier, was in these extraordinary circumstances, and they are extraordinary indeed, to bring in a special mediator who could shine a light on this behavior.
1: What do you mean when you say that? What kind of, can you, like, I appreciate we have not been as involved with the report as you have, obviously. But when you talk about bad behavior, what are you talking about?
2: Well, fundamentally,
1: what does the report talk about?
2: What we're fundamentally always looking for is a party mutually agreed to, an agreement mutually agreed to by the parties. Mm. Sometimes when we get into these complicated areas of negotiation, there may be behavior that we think there should be a light shone on to say the mediator could meet with the parties, could understand the perspectives of both sides, could recommend to the minister a path forward, and in doing so, could identify to the minister activities or behaviors that perhaps are impeding the parties from getting a deal.
1: Like what?
2: You think greater transparency would be helpful?
1: Like what? Are you saying basically like that? Let's just say union leadership is not listening to their members, or like what is it?
2: Well, I mean, I think each individual circumstance is different. And what we are arguing in our position is that there could be behavior on both sides of the table where a mediator may uncover in their discussions with the parties that, look, these parties are actually pretty close. It may only need a decision point or two to get them across the table to a settled agreement. What we'd like to avoid is for those situations where there is a deal to be had, for these impactful strikes or lockouts to have just a dramatic impact, you know, on all Canadians.
1: Mm. Are you optimistic you've got an ear of government here in a way you haven't in the previous government? I think that organized labor has been watching very closely the Carney Liberals, and they're certainly not the Trudeau Liberals.
2: I would say that we are encouraged by two things. Number one, the commentary that consistently comes from the Prime Minister about increasing trade, increasing investment. These are things that go hand in hand with ongoing labor stability. We are encouraged by the consultation that the government has launched over the summer to talk through some of these things. We think there's a path forward here, one that wouldn't be a total upending of the Canada Labor Code, but would actually introduce some new tools. Enhanced mediation is a good thing. It brings the parties closer together and ultimately increases the odds that we get freely negotiated collective agreements.
1: I'm not trying to be difficult here. I just know increased tools and more in mediation. Unions will say, quite rightly, like, we want a deal at the table. And this would weaken union rights.
2: As do we want a deal at the table. And I would challenge that assertion that it's going to weaken union rights. We're talking about here the government's own data indicates that 95% of the time in the federal private sector, parties agree to a deal without any need for any sort of government involvement.
1: But you are talking about here. Yeah, but you are talking about taking, like, say, let's say ports or railways or anything that someone somewhere in the labor code deems significantly important to the economy and putting them in a different category than the rest. How does that not weaken rights at the table?
2: I'm not sure it's accurate to say putting them in a different category. What we're saying is along the continuum of a collective bargaining process, we think there could be some tools inserted that would be helpful to that process to ultimately, in an ideal world, help these parties get a freely negotiated agreement. Mm. That's the ultimate objective at the end of the day. So it's not that we're necessarily creating a new bucket of employers or companies that and unions that go over here and then the rest stay over there. It's that we think there could be some tools that will be helpful to that process of ultimately incentivizing more productive collective bargaining that gets deals.
1: Derek Hines, President and CEO of Federally Regulated Employers Transportation and Communications, FETCO. Appreciate you joining us. Thank you.
2: Thanks, Graham.
1: When we come back, the latest on the bridge. and also the BC wildfires. Stay with us. I'm Graham Richardson in for Vashi Kapelos.
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1: Welcome back. I'm Graham Richardson in for Vashi. The heat is up. The smoke is up. We've had a devastating series of years and wildfires, a record number of Canadians being forced from their homes, whole towns destroyed. And every time we see the rising smoke blowing across the continent, we wonder how bad this year is going to be. Let's listen to Nicholas Kosevich on Friday, who was forced to flee his home.
2: Very quickly, it seemed to kind of accelerate. We were getting pieces of bark coming down from the sky. Suddenly, the smoke was everywhere. I saw the fire coming over the hill. And within a few minutes of me seeing that fire across the hill, the wind became extreme. It felt like a hurricane, nothing like I was expecting a wildfire to look like. The dust that was blowing, you couldn't keep your eyes open.
1: Just a chilling description of what's happening. Craig Krause is a reporter with CTV News Vancouver. He joins us from the Vancouver area. 140 wildfires burning in the province. Craig, it's obviously British Columbia is massive. Can you paint us a picture where the, pardon the pun, where the hotspots are, or where the highest concern is at this hour? And are things improving, or how would you characterize things?
3: Graham, it was a difficult weekend, but there was some relief when it came to the temperatures. In Metro Vancouver, we had quite the reprieve from the hot temperatures that we experienced last week. It significantly dropped over the weekend. There was also some precipitation. Other parts of the province saw that as well. But the issue with that is with these strong winds, they are predicting that could potentially fuel these fires even further. Last week, I spent the majority of the week just outside of Boston Bar, and that's been the main focus of the province over the last several weeks, as that fire has just grown and grown and grown in size. And having personnel from all over the province having to congregate in that small little village just outside of Chilliwack and Hope, BC, if you're familiar with the Fraser Canyon and Fraser Valley area. But now the major focus is in Clinton. It's a tiny village, just over 600 people with their population. But now there's been two major fires in that area that have merged together, and that happened on Saturday evening. Now it's burning at about a 670 square kilometers in size, and this is something that BC Wildfire Service is focusing on now. They've obviously, the Boston Bar fire has significantly grown. This one is much larger in size, and that's where all the resources are going right now. And we're expecting to get an update sometime this morning, but the last estimate that I got was, again, 670 square kilometers in size. And people have lost properties. We spoke to business owners and homeowners on Friday. They've all been evacuated from the area. Really tough time in the province of BC. But again, this is something that's not new for many residents in this province, unfortunately.
1: Yeah. You know, when I think about the area heading down into the mainland, you know, like heading down the Coquihalla, I think about that lush sort of change in both in temperature and in feeling as well. And when you're talking about Clinton, you're just outside of Kamloops, or, you know, and it's drier, higher, and, you know, it's something you worry more about because it's so dry. How much rain has there been there, and is that part of the concern?
3: Not much. The cooler temperatures and the high humidity, that's what we're being told by the BC Wildfire Service, aided in their fight over the weekend. But if you just go a little bit further down the Coquihalla and you start coming through the Fraser Canyon, that's where it becomes more lush. Mm-hmm. So we're hoping that there was a lot more precipitation in that area. I was in Chilliwack, Abbotsford, obviously in the Metro Vancouver area. We experienced a lot of rain over the weekend. We're hoping that that did touch some of that area in the Fraser Canyon, the Boston Bar as well, because that has just been devastating for many people living in that area. Obviously, Highway 1 was shut down in both directions through that area as well, which caused major disruptions. But again, the focus is trying to protect these people's homes, as many are left watching from hotel rooms through their doorbell cameras to see how their property is holding up. Many are watching it rip through their front lawn, which has just been devastating. But yeah, the fight's still on. We know that there's been around 1,000 personnel on the ground throughout BC. We know now that there's more coming from Yukon and from Alberta to help in this fight. Also, we're hearing this morning that just over 100 firefighters from Mexico will be arriving here in BC as well to help in this fight. So it's all hands on deck. but we're hoping that more homes aren't damaged or burnt down in the process.
1: You know, for so many years, and it's still the case, it's the envy of Canada, right? Like, if you live anywhere in that area, it's the best place in the world to live, as far as I'm concerned. Like, it's beautiful, right? And everybody talks about it, right? And how much, when this subsides, like, I'm thinking about the Kelowna fires a few years ago, how much of a factor every day now, even when the risk and the threat subsides this time, is the wildfire now in terms of people calculating where they want to live? And like, how much is it a part of the conversation in BC day to day, even when the fires are done?
3: It's in the back of the mind of so many people in this province. Obviously, we're in a bit of a bubble here in the Lower Mainland in Vancouver. We haven't experienced these devastating wildfires, but if you're in the Okanagan, this is something they're thinking about every May, every spring, going into the summer. Will my house be next? Will my neighborhood be evacuated over the coming months? And it's not just the Okanagan. It's in the Cariboo. It's in northern BC. We had fires in the Fort St. John area last summer that were devastating. And, yeah, it's in the back of minds of every single British Columbian right now. And I don't know what the solution is. That's something that the province of BC is trying to mull over right now and try to fix this problem from continuing to happen, because it seems to be just a rotating thing every year. Every summer, there's these devastating wildfires. But definitely top of mind for many people when they're purchasing a property, especially if they're trying to live that rural lifestyle outside of the big city of Vancouver and outside of like Chilliwack and places like that. But is Boston Bar safe? Is Lytton? We've seen the devastating fires in Lytton over the years where it's burnt down the entire community. Temperatures are getting hotter in these communities every summer, and these fires don't seem to stop.
1: Craig Krause from CTV News in Vancouver, really appreciate the update. Thanks for joining us.
3: Yeah, thanks, Graham.
1: All right. We'll continue to watch that. And I think it's a massive factor, you know, wherever you're living. Like, and we're focused on the West right now, but it's not that long ago. You know, like I think it was last summer or maybe the summer before, it was Halifax, remember? You know, it was just the speed of the fire and the rhetoric and the nonsense from the United States government aside, right? This is a multiple-year complex issue. Look at Spain today. Look at France today. I mean, you know, we have a lot of deadfall in the forests over the years, a buildup of dry conditions, and you know, like the science doesn't lie. Increasing temperatures. This is what you're going to get. And I'm just, you know, I'm wondering about, you know, the livability of some of these places, like whether people are going to want to take the risk anymore, given how serious it is. Before we go, we wish everybody good luck in the West, especially, and hoping for more rain and more, cooler and some cooler temperatures. Before we go, the Gordie Howe Bridge is open, a statement from the U.S. Ambassador to Canada. Today we welcome the opening of the Gordie Howe International Bridge to traffic between Detroit, Michigan, and Windsor. New capacity, one of the busiest and most economically significant border crossings between the U.S. and Canada. President Trump made the opening possible and has consistently prioritized a safer, more secure, and more prosperous North America. That's Pete Hoekstra. Some texts from you. Of course the bridge is going to open by noon. Trump got the best deal possible, and Canada got nothing. The bridge is open because the U.S. gets to claim funds, our supposed funds. Another listener, Trump doesn't care that the bridge is open because he already got $1 million donation from the Ambassador Bridge owners. I have a question for everyone. What makes you think that getting a deal with Trump is going to make a difference? There we go. Your thoughts to finish the show. I'm back tomorrow as well for Vashi on the Vashi Capello Show. Thanks for being here. Have a great Monday, everybody. We'll talk tomorrow.
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10: Good morning, I'm Katie Hamilton with CFAX 1070's 11 o'clock news. Nanaimo RCMP say several people were hurt in a weekend incident when a driver went rogue and appeared to be deliberately driving into five other vehicles at a mall parking lot. It happened around noon Saturday near the Canadian Tire location in Northtown Centre Mall. The exterior wall of the Canadian Tire building was also damaged. The suspect's vehicle had fled by the time the RCMP arrived. However, investigators were able to retrieve information on the alleged driver and the vehicle, described as a gray Toyota Corolla. Officers tracked down the suspect a short time later in the 4400 block of Wellington Road. The 44-year-old Victoria resident was apprehended without incident under the Mental Health Act. Police also suspect he had been drinking, but the man refused to provide a breath sample. The driver is undergoing a physical and mental health assessment in hospital. Nanaimo RCMP are also asking anyone who was injured or their vehicle damaged to contact the non-emergency line. Gas prices remain uncertain as tensions continue to rise in the Middle East. Gas Buddy head petroleum analyst Patrick Dahan was a guest on CFAX earlier. He says the roller coaster in gas prices has been felt across Canada.
11: Big jump in prices over the last week. It's the third straight weekly jump. Victoria now averaging $1.99 this morning. That's up 9 cents a liter from where we were a week ago. Pretty consistent with, we'll call it a 6 cent jump that we've seen in Canada. The Canadian national average, 179.7, obviously quite a bit below Victoria. BC and the Maritimes tend to be the most expensive across the coast.
10: Dahan says the pause in escalations between the U.S. and Iran over the weekend has helped push oil prices lower this morning. But he warns that could quickly change if the tensions in the region escalate again. Police in Toronto are investigating after the U.S. consulate was shot at for a second time this year early this morning. And officers briefly pursued the suspect vehicle before calling off the chase for safety reasons. Toronto Mayor Olivia Chow is calling it a brazen attack.
12: I want to say to those, to the person or persons responsible, we will get you. We have apprehended the previous shooters, all three of them, and we will bring you to justice.

0: So the whole thing was over, you know, and we're just waiting for the police to come. And we're just looking at each other like, how are we still alive? You know, like, how did we make it through that?
1: One suspect has been taken into custody. Police say another suspect is still on the loose.
2: Cadbury Dairy Milk Oreo chocolate bars have been recalled over undeclared pistachio. The Canadian Food Inspection Agency says there have been reported allergic reactions associated with consumption of the products. Now, a food safety investigation is underway as recall products are pulled from store shelves. Anyone who bought the chocolate bars is being advised to either throw them in the garbage or return them to the store for a refund. Your CVAX weather for today, mainly cloudy, 30% chance of showers near noon, some wind light west 30 near the Wanda Fucus rate late this afternoon as well, highs at 20 during the day, then for tonight, a few clouds with increasing cloudiness after midnight, some fog patches developing near midnight as well, and a low of 14. The rain looks to continue for tomorrow, a few showers should be ending early in the afternoon, then a mix of sun and cloud, highs of 21 for tomorrow, then clear tomorrow night with a low 13 before some sun that's expected on Wednesday with highs of 21. Right now in downtown Victoria, it's mostly cloudy and 16. I'm Katie Hamilton. If it's happening, it's here on CFAX 1070. It's just about 11:05.
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6: Good morning. Welcome to the program. Adam Sterling with you once again on CFAX 1070. This is Monday, July 27th of the year 2026. Lots to talk about on the show today. As always, municipal politics winding down to some degree, as many municipal governments either have extended breaks during August, some of them extending perhaps beyond August, before the final push to the main election day coming up in October. We're now less than 3 months away. Politicians, of course, positioning themselves, signaling as best they can to make their case to the electorate that they either deserve to be reelected or elected in the first place. And of course, various stakeholders realizing that now they're probably going to get better responses from their elected officials than at any time, perhaps in years. The business community, is it getting what it needs from various municipal governments, particularly the one in the city of Victoria, to transact business? Are things actually getting better? Has the community safety and well-being plan, as well as focused foot patrols from the Victoria Police Department, made a difference? We're going to be chatting with John Wilson, CEO, Greater Victoria Chamber of Commerce, coming up on the show later on today, getting his perspective, taking a look at the statistics. And yes, while some things are getting better overall, there are some troubling indicators of specific crimes that I contend weigh more heavily on whether or not downtown really is becoming an easier place to both transact business, operate a business, and visit, particularly if you're in the experiential hospitality industry. Also, businesses, are they calling the police more often? Victoria Police Chief Fiona Wilson told this to council last Thursday.
7: Another thing, too, that I believe is happening here in Victoria is that businesses are starting to call us again more frequently. So we have been spread.
6: Is that a good thing or a bad thing, though? Because hold on.
7: Spreading the word. I have had countless meetings with business organizations, individual business owners, the chamber, the BIA, in groups and individuals. And one of the things I have been telling them is please call. Please call when you have the front window of your business smashed out, for example. And many, many of them have told me that they had indeed stopped calling.
6: And that's a huge problem. Why? Because if the crime is never properly reported, it is never properly tabulated and given to Statistics Canada. And if it's never properly reported and tabulated and given to Statistics Canada, we get numbers that make it look like things are getting better, even if they are not getting better, which is why reporting can be so key.
7: So that will partly also be responsible for that increase. However, it's also a demonstration of the work that we have ahead of us.
6: So that was Chief Fiona Wilson last Thursday. Chief Wilson also came on the show, talked about a number of different developments, including VicPD pulling out of

0: the Vancouver Island Integrated Major Crime Unit. And while she reassured us that the Victoria's files will not be negatively impacted by it, she also conceded that there are concerns being raised by some officers involved with the unit itself, raising, I think, legitimate concerns that will be watched very closely to make sure that the entire region is able to have a relatively seamless transition and that we don't have any problems that arise from already overloaded officers in other parts of the island in terms of that. So we're going to be watching that very closely. But again, when it comes to downtown disorder issues, there are specific crimes like shoplifting. There are specific crimes like vandalism, like mischief, like robbery that weigh far more heavily, I would contend, on what the overall concerns of the business community are than just an aggregate crime severity index that either goes up or goes down. That's one of the many things that we're going to be watching as we go through the program today. Again, John Wilson, CEO, Greater Victoria Chamber of Commerce, will be joining us later on in the program for a conversation about that. We're also going to be talking housing, of course. North Saanich has its meeting coming up. Now, I'm trying to figure this out because they have a meeting today that's in camera in North Saanich. They also have a special council meeting that's scheduled for this Wednesday in North Saanich, where I assume we're going to see the response to BC's housing minister, Christine Boyle, debated by members of that council. It was a packed house last time at North Saanich City Hall. They said that they didn't have enough time to properly consider any number of different aspects in terms of their response to the provincial government. We are expecting that meeting to happen sometime this week. And of course, an emphasis and a focus being put on things like pressure on emergency services, on whether or not there are adequate pipes in the ground to make sure that there's enough water that will reach potential developments. We're talking about that with respect to Langford and its rapid growth. Mike Wignall, civil engineer in Langford, has been involved with literally building that municipality over many years, called into the show recently, and he was talking about how they'd been through debates in the past involving what he called fire flow, which is essentially enough water being made available to supply fire hydrants or fire crews that are proportionate to the size of buildings and fires that they might be having to put out. Much of Langford, as well as, he said, some other core municipalities, Victoria, had 6-inch water mains put in a long time ago. Massive expense if you want to either dig them up or replace them with bigger ones. But on the other hand, you can't just put massive 12-inch water mains across an entire municipality in the first place, as he explained to us, because if you have a massive water main feeding a relatively small cul-de-sac, you're unlikely to have the turnover in water actually within the pipes itself to avoid other problems that can arise there. So he talked about how it was a fascinating problem. It was a problem that Langford had been balancing for years with respect to concerns about the fire underwriter survey. And of course, that links into remarks that Peter Jones made that he still has not publicly explained, nor have I seen any retractions or any apologies. Unclear if Langford will ever be mentioned again at that council table, or perhaps if all of this will just be forgotten about. But all of that is on our watch list this week, and Langford itself has a really fascinating meeting of its community advisory committee that has been scheduled for this Tuesday, so that's tomorrow night. Why is it really fascinating? Because in the midst of all of this debate that all of us have been having about Langford fire protection and how difficult and how costly it can be to make sure that a development, in fact, pays for itself by supplying new infrastructure that's needed to make sure that we don't have a situation where either emergency services get overburdened or if huge amounts of extra money has to be put into upgrading infrastructure. Again, this is what Mike Wignall told us July 17th when he called in.
1: Langford people, staff, saying, well, we need to be careful because they're going to pull our insurance. The insurance people are going to pull everybody's fire insurance, and we can't do that.
0: Now, he didn't say that that would necessarily lead to people's fire insurance getting pulled in Langford. He said that it was something that he heard behind the scenes from Langford people's staff, and it was something that would be raised as the hypothetical if indeed there was not enough fire flow to properly provision a hypothetical future fire crew to put out a hypothetical future fire. And one of the examples that he raised was a building that he was involved with or was aware of about a decade ago, where if you had done the math with what they call the fire underwriter survey, he said that you would have had to put something like 5 fire hydrants right beside it, which he obviously said wasn't the practical thing to do. No, on Langford's Community Advisory Committee meeting that they have this week, there's a fascinating report because perhaps curiously, there's a draft of bylaw changes coming to Langford's fire protection framework right at the same time that all of these debates that, as far as we know, are totally coincidental and unrelated are happening. And And among the very interesting things that I note here is that the report talks about the new Fire Safety Act in BC. Now, for those of you who aren't familiar with the new Fire Safety Act in BC, the new Fire Safety Act in BC was one of the last things that was enacted by the BC Liberal government before they were defeated in 2017. It received royal assent in 2016. I was actually going back through Hansard over the weekend, watching debates in the legislature about it. I was getting all nostalgic because you have critic, the NDP, asking questions about it. The BC Liberals of the day are defending it. They're talking about how it's the first major overhaul in British Columbia's fire regulation since probably the 1970s. But there are concerns that are raised during the debates in the legislature about new costs and new obligations that could be imposed on what was called in those days smaller volunteer-based fire departments. So anyway, that act was fully enacted, I should say. It was fully brought into force as of 2 years ago, 2024. And Langford is, for some reason, this week going to be updating its fire protection bylaws. The staff report is actually sort of amazing. I have links to it up online on my Twitter feed or my X feed if you want to check it out because you're interested in looking at typewritten documents from the 1980s. But it tells us that the Langford Fire Protection District Bylaw number 87, 1989 was adopted in June of 1989 and never amended. It says this bylaw establishes the Langford Fire Department, sets out the duties and responsibilities of the fire chief and other positions, regulates persons and incidents where the department is present, creates offenses, et cetera, et cetera. It also says the District of Langford smoke alarm bylaw, it says, was adopted in 1993 and never amended. This is amazing. And it talks about how it requires smoke alarms every dwelling unit, regulates the types of smoke alarms, maybe installed, et cetera, et cetera. And then it says the City of Langford Burning and Fire Regulation Bylaw was adopted in August 2014. It was amended once, though, also in 2014, a couple of months later in October, saying this bylaw regulates fires in the city. So there's an entirely new bylaw framework that's going to be considered tomorrow night by Langford's Community Advisory Committee that will presumably then be forwarded to council. But I had no idea until I was actually reading these documents over the weekend. And they've got Langford's existing fire protection bylaw, and it references the letters patent of the 31st day of January, 1947, talking about the Langford Fire District. Why does it mention the Langford Fire District? Because 1989 is before Langford was incorporated. The bylaw talks about a board of trustees for a fire district setting policy that the chief, of course, is responsible for implementing. My understanding is that board of trustees was dissolved in 1992, and it's still referenced in this bylaw that looks like it was written in typewriter. And the staff report, unless there's been some sort of mistake, which I guess we shouldn't rule out because it's Langford, says it has never been amended since then. Sort of amazing. I was looking around at other municipalities over the weekend to see if I could find anybody who else in the capital region who had a situation like this. I can't. View Royal, once upon a time, had a pre-incorporation fire bylaw that talked about a fire district. They rolled theirs over within a couple of years of incorporation. I think it happened in the early 90s. The other municipalities seem to have all updated their fire bylaws for the most part to be in accordance with the new Fire Safety Act that the legislature passed 10 years ago and was fully enforced as of 2 years ago, August of 2024. Colwood, I think, amended theirs back in, I want to say the late 2000s from what I saw. It was really interesting that we're in the middle of this sort of debate over the fire underwriters survey and Langford and insurance costs. And I'm trying to debunk what Peter Jones said because it sounded so outlandish that I thought that it couldn't possibly be true. And indeed, his comments about the RCMP were certainly imprecise. But the more I go looking into Langford's fire protection and what the state of it actually is, the more spellbound I get and the more fascinated I get. And ultimately, I guess there will be an interesting debate that's had tomorrow night at Langford's Community Advisory Committee, perhaps followed by yet another interesting debate at Langford Council when this comes before council officially, because there are all sorts of provisions about things like building inspections that, of course, newer bylaws incorporated provincially about setting up a schedule of regular inspections for fire. And that's one of the things that the staff report says that the bylaw will now do. And they're implying it as if it wasn't something that that was done the way that it could have been done before. I guess it says the proposed bylaw aligns the city with the Fire Safety Act, including, and the first bullet point is implementing regular fire inspection schedules and appointing fire inspectors for the city, adding enforcement tools for fire inspectors to issue orders where there are fire safety concerns arising from an inspection. The kind of things that you would assume that were already in place. It says aligning tactical evacuation orders with the Fire Safety Act. It says clarifying the role of the provincial fire commissioner's relationship to the city's jurisdiction, et cetera, et cetera, et cetera. So going back in time, thinking, wow, this is sort of coming out of nowhere. Where was this recommendation to even review this bylaw that I certainly didn't realize was from 1989? And it turns out that there were actual recommendations made in the Langford Council Chamber on tape, but we didn't really notice them. Why? Because it was on February 27, 2023, sandwiched between a fight over replacing the West Hills Aquatic Center YMCA ownership agreement with a city-backed one. And then after that was a big fight over the RCMP replacement building and cop-to-pop ratios. Some of you may recall spirited remarks that may have flown back and forth between the commanding officer of the RCMP at that point and someone who taught statistics. And I don't need to play those clips again because that certainly got a lot of people's attention. And because you had the beginning controversy with the Y and at the end, huge controversy with RCMP, I don't think many people noticed what was actually said about the fire protection issue that was sandwiched right there in the middle, but is still online to this day. So going back and watching that over the weekend, which I did, by the way, it's very interesting in terms of the various issues that Langford has had over the past 3 years that have dominated the discussion because of all the controversy, all the fighting, et cetera, et cetera. But the quieter issues, the ones that have been there the whole time but perhaps didn't get noticed as much as we should have, might also now play a role in the discourse as we go forward with this new fire protection framework. We'll take a quick break and talk more about it right after this.
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0: It's certainly not the only reason for what the mayor of North Saanich is somewhat imprecisely it characterizes 3 years of 15% property tax increase. It wasn't 3 years, 15%. The average over 3 years was actually below 13. Still quite high, though. And the actual fire department portions of that were closer to a couple of percentage points for each of those years. The issue, though, of Langford's fire bylaws in general, though, is one that will be coming before council in the very near future by the looks of it. Why? Because Langford's Community Advisory Committee has a meeting set up for this Tuesday where they will receive a staff report that I think is fair to say was actually the culmination of a process that's been undergo for probably many years now. They talked about the 260-page report with 72 recommendations, response models, et cetera, et cetera. And this was in the middle of that meeting where there was controversy over the replacement of the Y. There was controversy over cop-to-pop ratios. There was controversy over the replacement of the RCMP building. One of the relatively controversy-free points about an hour and 17 minutes into the meeting, February 27th of 2023, was the presentation by Langford Fire Rescue.
16: Over 8 months, EMG researched the challenges and the opportunities facing Langford Fire Rescue and designed a report to prepare the fire department to be able to manage the impact of future growth within the city. I've been very impressed with the EMG team, with their depth and their experience. And they've, as I said earlier, they've attached a 260-page report that is a testament to how thorough the review process has been and to look at our response model. And they have made 72 recommendations to move Langford Fire Rescue forward. Tonight, we have Brian Hutchinson, the co-lead of the, from the consultants of Emergency Management Group, who worked with Langford, and he's online tonight to speak to the report, to introduce it to council. And with your permission, Mayor, I'd like to turn it over to Chief Hutchinson to do a short presentation on the highlights of the master plan.
17: Please proceed.
16: Chief Hutchinson, you can...
0: Now, the part I'm going to go forward a little bit here, because among the things that were recommended at this point was reviewing the governance bylaw. They talked about the fire underwriter survey, which is, of course, something that we've been talking about. Again, foreshadowing, perhaps, to the point where we would get here at almost the end of the term, whereas this meeting was more so closer to the beginning of the term, setting the stage for a long-coming review of Langford's fire protection.
17: Governance bylaw for the fire service needs to be reviewed, revised, and approved by mayor and council.
0: I don't hear him say because it was from the 1980s and had never been modified or never been amended since then, but that's what the staff report for Tuesday night says.
17: And we strongly suggest that the fire underwriters survey complete their review of Langford Fire Rescue.
0: Okay, that's what I don't understand, because the Fire Underwriter Survey is shorthand for what some people might just call representatives of the insurance industry. That was what Mike Wignall was talking about in terms of asking the Fire Underwriter Survey or representatives thereof to come over to Langford to have a conversation about fire flow, about the pipes that are in the ground, whether they can support the development that's being put up. I don't understand, because it says in the report that a review was started in June of 2021, and yet we never hear about that review from the Fire Underwriter Survey being completed. What I don't understand is why anybody has to suggest that the Fire Underwriter Survey complete the review Because I thought that once a review would be started in June of 2021, it would have completed whenever it was completed. And, like, for example, North Saanich had the Fire Underwriter Survey apparently reach out to them in 2019. They've done all of this in public, by the way. It's a lot easier to see in North Saanich. Their report came back via their fire chief at the time in 2020, talked about how they had staffing concerns and how they had to act and make sure that there were certain implements and or certain implementations done to ensure that they didn't see an increase in insurance rates for fire coverage for their residents. They had their fire underwriter survey results. They're published in a couple of different places in public agendas that I've seen in North Saanich. The most recent of which I saw, and I put excerpts of it online recently, was September 9th, 2024, in their public agenda. I should still have those links online on my Twitter feed, although you'll have to scroll back just a bit. Whereas other municipalities don't necessarily put their fire underwriter survey responses online. But I had already floated that as a possibility for what Langford could do here, because the results of that survey would rebut any concerns or accusations made by anyone in North Saanich. I went looking for it because North Saanich has theirs online, and I realized Langford doesn't have theirs online. We can presume that the fire underwriter survey process was completed because it was implemented or initiated in June of 2021, 5 years ago. What I don't understand is why the consultant would have to strongly suggest that a survey process would complete or need to complete. I thought that would go without saying.
17: And we strongly suggest that the Fire Underwriters Survey complete their review of Langford Fire Rescue. And there is opportunities in the future to include the other West Shore fire departments in that Fire Underwriters Survey to actually make sure that you're getting credit for the relationships that are in place and being able to leverage that moving into the future.
0: Implying otherwise that perhaps credit might not be given for relationships with other West Shore municipalities that are in place. Now, I would assume that is implying about mutual response agreements with other departments. That's fair enough. But in the curious back and forth that we've seen in North Saanich trying to defend itself from a provincial housing order, citing other municipalities that have undergone rapid growth and allegedly, and nobody's proven this yet, and Peter Jones hasn't said a word about this publicly since that meeting, and we have reached out and we're still waiting for any response whatsoever that we'd happily add to the record. The curious part is that I went trying to debunk this and I certainly couldn't find any evidence to support what Mayor Jones said, but I also can't find the evidence to completely refute it either because the evidence just isn't public, which again is somewhat unhelpful given the information environment we're in, and everybody knows that in Langford you need to get it in writing, which is always good advice for any number of different reasons. So that saga continues in two different aspects this week. On Tuesday night, Langford's Community Advisory Committee will be considering new forms of bylaws, one of which it says was adopted in 1989 and never amended afterward. And the next night, Wednesday, North Saanich itself is expected to hold a special council meeting where we presume that they will be discussing and debating how they intend to respond, or will they ask for another delay? That's speculative. We don't know. To BC's housing minister. It's a fascinating week that's unfolding before us. We'll take a quick break and be back right after this.
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18: Good morning. I'm Katie Hamilton with the headlines from the CFAX newsroom. The Gordie Howe International Bridge linking Canada and the U.S. is now open to motorists. Officials announced the Howe family crossed first in honor of the bridge's Canadian-American hockey namesake. U.S. Ambassador to Canada, Pete Hoekstra, welcomed the milestone, saying the bridge will add new capacity to one of the busiest and most economically significant border crossings between the United States and Canada. Nanaimo RCMP say several people were hurt in a weekend incident when a driver went rogue and appeared to deliberately drive into five other vehicles at a mall parking lot. It happened around noon Saturday near the Canadian Tire location in Northtown Centre Mall. Nanaimo RCMP are asking anyone who was injured or their vehicle damaged to contact the non-emergency line. Tensions in the Middle East continue to create uncertainty at the pumps. Victoria is averaging 199.9 this morning, up 9 cents a liter from a week ago. The Canadian national average is 179.7. Katie Hamilton, CFAX 1070 News.
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0: No, I'm not saying it's necessarily cause for alarm, certainly not now, but Langford Fire Rescue has undergone a hiring spree of 27 full-time paid positions that were enabled by the new Langford Council in a vote that they actually took at that same meeting to make that part of their financial plan. And among the concerns that were raised is that the fire department was simply not able to, through the previous means that had been attempted through volunteers, and of course COVID is going to make everything difficult as well. It's important to view it from that point of view. But among the reasons that you needed 27 new firefighter positions hired is the state that the department was actually in. And when the new council took things over in 2023, the Fire Master Plan does outline a number of concerning things in there, including a need to review the governance bylaw. But I didn't actually see it point out that the governance bylaw was written in 1989. Like, it's not even spelled bylaw. It's all caps. It's BY-LAW. It says, being a bylaw of the Langford Fire Protection District, hereinafter referred to as the LFPD bylaw. It says to provide for the operation of the fire department. It says, whereas Langford Fire Protection District was created by letters patent the 31st day of January 1947, and whereas it says the trustees have deemed it advisable to pass regulations pursuant to section 827 sub 1 of the Municipal Act to better define the operation and authority of the fire department created to serve the Langford Fire Protection District. See, the Langford Fire Department found a way to function over the years. The government of Langford found a way to function over the years. Clearly, just because there was a bylaw that the staff report says was passed in 1989 before Langford was incorporated and has not been amended since then, that doesn't mean that the fire department wasn't able to do the things that it needed to do to keep people safe, to be clear. But the fact that it was left as long as it was, this bylaw references trustees in a fire protection district that, as far as I know, that governing body probably dissolved on or around 1992 as setting policy that the chief is responsible for enacting. Now, clearly that would have fallen to Langford's subsequent councils. But the staff report has this bylaw as one of the bylaws that is still operative in Langford as justification for the new version to take or to better align with BC's new Fire Protection Act that was actually passed 10 years ago in the legislature, although it wasn't fully enacted until 2 years ago. But still, you know, it feels like we're a little late. It would have been nice to have the new bylaw in place before the Fire Protection Act, new or not, was fully enacted. But for this to be left this late in the term, while at the same time we curiously find ourselves in the middle of a debate about fire protection and growth in Langford that was incited or instigated either intentionally or unintentionally by North Saanich of all places. Oh, like I feel like we're all trapped in a drama or a sitcom sometimes. Texture 71010 writes, Langford needs an electric fire truck. It's a climate emergency. Well, and that's not to say that things have been perfect at other fire departments. They surely haven't. Nor Saanich, by the way. And I haven't really gotten too far into this, but the reporting's out there. Black Press has done good work on it. You can find it just by Googling. Nor Saanich has had its own concerns with its own fire department and its own fire protection, which is why this is a live issue that the mayor would be likely to reference while making his argument to residents that they need to push back on these provincial orders, lest they risk having too much development too fast. I'm not saying that the mayor's right about what he's saying. I'm trying to help us all understand why that would be worth mentioning at all, and it's because North Saanich itself already has sensitivity to their fire protection coverage, their insurance rates for residences, etc., etc., etc. But that one will be interesting. Oh, also worth noting, on page 192 of the 461-page agenda that was published for Langford's Committee of the Whole meeting, February 27th, 2023, it says, current staffing, this is before all the hirings, of the LFR Fire Prevention Division, that's Langford Fire Rescue, says, consisting of one assistant chief and two cross-staff suppression captains, quote, are not currently able to devote the time required, it says, to using the Fire Underwriter Survey, FUS, or even the fire inspection frequency as noted in the NFPA 1730 as an aspirational benchmarking tool, it says, due to their workload related to new construction and occupancies across the municipality. Now, I'm not saying that backs up Peter Jones because it doesn't necessarily mean the same thing. But somebody who read that and said, wow, this report in 2023 says the workload related to new construction and occupancies across the municipality is so heavy that it says that Langford Fire Rescue's Fire Prevention Division and its staffing aren't even able to meet the frequencies that would otherwise be expected in building inspections and whatnot as an aspirational benchmark. That's the closest to the sort of concerns that I have seen printed out anywhere. And again, that's not necessarily the case today, but once upon a time, that was in the fire master plan. And it didn't get noticed. Not very much by me, not very much by anybody else. Why? Because it was in the middle of an almost 6-hour train wreck meeting that starts with a big fight about the YMCA replacement. And then they put the fire protection thing in there and everybody's civil and polite. And then it turns into a big fight over the RCMP detachment and a big fight over cop to pop ratios. So it was a relatively benign looking update where everything was professional, sandwiched in the middle of two Langford drama train wreck topics. That's probably why it didn't get the attention at the time that it's now getting in hindsight, because it's suddenly relevant. In case you're wondering why I didn't make a big deal about this before. Anyway, 250-386-1161, star 1070. Perhaps the debate will be civil tomorrow night. Perhaps it will be dramatic. Perhaps there will be something interesting that comes out of it. Perhaps there will be nothing. But it'll be in public, and the people will have the right to make up their own minds when they decide who they're going to vote for this fall accordingly. 250-386-1161. Anything goes on open lines in terms of any topic that we've discussed on the program recently. Let's go to Vince, who's calling in. Hey, Vince, you're on the air. How you doing?
1: Good, Adam. Just went downtown to do some business, and before everybody starts clapping about the lowering of the homeless and crime rate, so you can go by to H&R Block. Someone's housed in their little alcove there, three suitcases. That's number one. Didn't say anything, which is fine, but still there. Last night we were coming home from the Harvard Cats game, and there's a tent city starting around Topaz Park again. So, again, they might see less people on 800 and 900 Pandora. Well, guess what? They haven't disappeared yet. This morning I was at the Harvard Cats office, and some guy had a long branch with a stick and was taking branches off other or leaves off other trees. And I thought, do I want to sit there with my car waiting for him to smack my car? Meanwhile, another guy was beside him, and he was looking a little rough from this morning on Monday. So before people are celebrating 900 Pandora emptying out, they just spread out, sir. That's all. So four things this morning and a 10-minute drive around that area.
0: And that'll be a hop, skip, and a jump from the South Island Police Academy when it gets underway in September, because it's going to be in the 800 block of Caledonia at VicPD headquarters.
1: Well, that's the thing. I was going to suggest if they had not had room in that building, they could have done something with the Romeos and used that building. Right now it sits empty. My wife and I used to go there all the time for supper. And it's been sitting under the city control now for how many years, not being used? Why couldn't they have fired that up as a training center and not elbowed everybody into the police building?
0: Vince, I appreciate the live update. Stay safe out there, eh?
1: Yeah, I keep bringing these up. It's like a picnic park in Clover Point. We talked about it yesterday. Yeah. I'll keep
0: picnic on point. Oh, picnic point. Vince, thanks for the call. I appreciate it. Yeah, I guess they never did fix picnic point. Oh, well, it's like pretty far down a long list at this point. Yeah, and we have the opportunity to take open line calls through much of the program. And that is just a reminder, we will be checking in with John Wilson, CEO, Greater Victoria Chamber of Commerce. They have been calling for a greater emphasis on public safety and order-based issues. I don't even know what to call them anymore. Downtown disorder is a term that I think enough people use right now that you know what I'm talking about. But downtown disorder is basically the stuff that Vince was just saying right there, perhaps a more polite term. I don't want to mislead anybody and make it sound like it's less serious than it is. But in order for people to be able to be comfortable to come down and transact commerce in a commercial district, the downtown core of a city, it needs to be a welcoming place for everyone. And I know that term gets overused these days, but a welcoming place for everyone requires reasonable boundaries be put on the behaviors that are permitted in these spaces. And sometimes that requires somebody with a uniform to say, excuse me, we have rules around here and we'd like you to stop behaving that way, please. Education always first, officer exercising good discretion. That's what we want. We don't want to jump right to enforcement. Chief Fiona Wilson said quite bluntly on Thursday that they don't like to, the police department doesn't like to go right to enforcement either. They'll use education and seek cooperation and compliance always, if possible. But it is helpful to have that uniformed presence there so that whoever thinks that they're above the rules and just go around terrorizing people because they're having a bad day knows that when they push, we have a system that will politely, firmly, and only when necessary, push back. Anyway, quick break. More after this.
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0: All right, back on the air here at CFAX 1070 as we take a look at a couple of interesting issues that are on municipal agendas this week. Again, Langford's Community Advisory Committee, a huge overhaul of the decades-old bylaws that currently oversee governance and operations of Langford Fire Rescue in that municipality. And I had no idea until I saw the staff report that I've got online. They published it. It's for Tuesday night. So we haven't heard the debate on this yet. We don't know what any committee members might ask. But the staff report says there are three main bylaws that oversee fire operations in Langford. And the first of one, the Langford Fire Protection District bylaw, it says was adopted in June of 1989 and just never amended. And it's still in operation today. I went and I looked at it and it talks about a board of trustees in a fire protection district. That's pre-incorporation. So that's before Langford was actually an incorporated municipality. The bylaw that they have talks about the board of trustees and it talks about the chief being responsible to the board of trustees and appointed by the board. Now, presumably this just rolled over and instead of the board of trustees, Langford's council took that de facto role, I would assume. But I've never seen a municipality like this before with a bylaw this old that hasn't been updated in this long. There are other municipalities, of course, that had pre-incorporation fire protection district bylaws here on South Island. View Royal is one that comes to mind. But View Royal rolled theirs over into a proper municipal version, I think in the early 90s, something along those lines. It is shocking to me that we're in the year 2026. We knew that this bylaw had to be reviewed and updated because that was in part of the fire master plan. But the details weren't in the master plan that would have caught my attention that are in the staff report for this Tuesday night. So it'll be fascinating to watch the debate on that. Meanwhile, speaking of fire protection, North Saanich, which has had its own concerns with its own fire department and its own concerns over rapid development that might exceed the ability of emergency services to respond, is expected to formulate a response to British Columbia's housing minister this week with respect to those orders issued under BC's Housing Supply Act. That's precedent setting. That's setting a new high watermark, so to speak, in how far the provincial government might go in trying to force a municipality to do something. It was almost standing room only, according to some reports I heard in the room in North Saanich when this issue was recently discussed. Will we see North Saanich push back harder against the provincial government? The draft response already had them asking for more time for at least one element that was shrinking lot sizes across much of the municipality. That too remains to be seen as we watch this week for any fascinating updates. And of course, we're in silly season, so I have no idea what's going to happen, but I'm expecting the unexpected and I'm ready for just about anything to potentially unfold. By the way, what's happening with our gas prices? Oh, yeah. What about the Strait of Hormuz? What about the Iran war? We talked about that seemingly every day for like 6 weeks. And then like all the other crises that we're simultaneously dealing with, it has sort of faded into the background despite not being fully resolved yet. I noticed the gas going up. We had Patrick DeHaan on from Gas Buddy earlier helping us understand the ins and the outs. Let's take a listen.
10: Some of this, yes, oil prices having jumped after new escalations between the U.S. and Iran. Of course, those escalations, at least on pause over over the weekend. No new attacks. The U.S. holding back, President Trump holding back from launching major attacks on advice from his cabinet. And for now, that is pushing oil prices down fairly noticeably this morning. WTI crude oil down $5.50 a barrel. Brent down almost $6. Today's drop in oil could start to unwind the increases, but we'd have to continue to see more good news of de-escalations. Otherwise, if we flip right back to new escalations, oil could go right back up. So for now, the big dip in oil today may start leading to some relief here in the next few days, maybe not immediately.
1: And we've been talking gas prices. Are diesel doing the same thing?
10: Yeah, diesel prices tracking alongside gasoline, another big jump here. Of course, diesel prices quite a bit above that of gasoline. And part of the reason for that is that Ukraine has been attacking Russian oil refineries. Russia supplies 1 in 9 barrels of oil globally. 1 in 9 barrels of diesel globally. And now that their refineries have been knocked offline, many of the largest refineries, we've seen much more impact to diesel, which nationally in Canada, we are looking at 216 an average for diesel, but closer to home in Victoria right now, diesel averaging 243.6. We're getting close to the levels that we saw in April. Hopefully we'll stay below them. That's really going to be a function of whether or not the break in the action over the weekend, if this continues, if de-escalations continue, we may start to see some relief.
1: It's interesting. So we've been following the Middle East situation, obviously, as a big driver of the gas prices going up and down. But Russia, Ukraine also factoring in a lot when it comes to the diesel situation.
10: Yeah, that's right. And I mean, more broadly, I mean, Ukraine's attacks on Russia, not just impacting diesel, but, I've heard a lot about people that are, oh, hey, the price of oil is relatively low. Why are gasoline and diesel prices so high? And keep in mind that, you know, a lot of us are fixed on the price of oil, but that doesn't capture if things are happening downstream. Of course, you need a refinery, right, to turn that oil into something more valuable. And that's what looking at the price of oil will not always catch, is that disconnect. If there's something happening at refineries, and boy, how many times have we talked about refineries in the last, you know, couple of years? Whenever there's an issue impacting prices, refineries tends to be pretty high up on the list for being a potential culprit. So, you know, you can have all the oil in the world, but if you don't have refineries, the price of oil can be dirt cheap, and gasoline and diesel could be sky high in price.
3: Patrick, do you start to feel like a doctor, always hearing our aches and pains lately?
10: Well, you know, and unfortunately, a doctor, you know, most times should be able to address aches and pains. I can just relay, hey, you know, we're all feeling the pinch of the pump, but I don't know if that pinch is going to get harder, in the days ahead. It's really just a function of what happens there. But certainly really frustrating, this roller coaster ride we're on.
3: And we just never have gas sales. And the whole aspect that we use historically have in summertime, where we head into a long weekend and everyone complains that gas prices will jump ahead of the long weekend, that's all gone out the window with this latest political strife and war on. It doesn't seem to matter anymore what's happening locally. It's all about what's happening around the world.
10: Well, and, you know, even when it comes to long weekends, I mean, there's not actually such an increase in demand that it impacts prices. It's you know, it'd be far too simple if it was just that predictable. It's always about coincidental timing, whether it's the U.S. and Iran, Russia, Ukraine. Hurricane season often, you know, rears its head in the second half of the summer as well. So almost always, it's never about a long weekend, but what is going on in the global scale at the same time that leads to a price disruption, often can overlay whatever is going on, whether it be a holiday or something else.
0: People are going to gas up before they go on a road trip on a long weekend. Long weekends are not a discretionary thing where you can decide to have your long weekend this weekend or next weekend. Accordingly, it makes perfect sense. Gasoline suppliers would raise their prices because those prices are going to be more resilient in terms of demand curves sloping downward. It's actually pretty basic economics for why prices go up in the long weekend. It's because people will need the gas because they can't choose to, you know, delay the road trip to mom and dad's or brother and sister or wherever we're going in terms of friends or family for another weekend in future. The gas stations know that you're going to need the fuel now, especially if you're mid-trip out on the road, and accordingly we see prices increase.
1: Patrick, I got a text message at 7:10:10. It says, Canada needs another refinery. in the best way. Quickest way to do it would be build it offshore, bring it to the West Coast.
0: That's not how refineries work at all, but that's a nice text message.
1: What are your thoughts on would another...
0: He'll be much more polite than I will.
1: Refinery, more refining capacity in Canada help out with any of this?
0: Gasoline is highly volatile. Accordingly, you need to be able to get your refined product to the cars that need that refined product without spending a huge amount of time, effort, energy, and money transporting it overland or by sea over distances. That's a huge part of the issue.
10: Well, that certainly would give some breathing room. That would help the price of oil better match that of gasoline and diesel. But at this point, boy, it probably would take more than just one refinery.
0: Here's the problem. Even if we had a mobile refinery, how do we get the oil to it? The oil is the actual constraint. You need to get the oil to the refinery, and then you need to get the gasoline from the refinery to the gas station in order to really alleviate the prices. And locating a refinery anywhere that has that excess capacity is really difficult right now. You either need to increase the amount of oil coming across the Rocky Mountains, which is what the Trans Mountain expansion is looking to do, or a northern pipeline route if that's chosen instead. Because once you have extra oil, then you could hypothetically at least build a refinery which would have gasoline that we could all use and benefit from. But right now, if you built a refinery, it's fighting for the same constrained oil as everybody else. That wouldn't even necessarily alleviate the bottleneck, but I digress. Plus, you'd spend billions.
10: And that refinery, unfortunately, would probably take half a decade to build. I mean,
0: Oh, that's wildly optimistic.
10: I mean, these refineries don't get built overnight, even expansions. Between permitting, approvals, and building it, they can take years.
0: We're in year 10 of our consultation period, and we really feel like we're making progress.
10: And the other difficulty is uncertainty. I mean, refining has not been profitable traditionally. Right now, we're in a temporary period where it's very profitable, but, you know, that always has tended to fade away. And building one over water, boy, I don't think that'll ever happen.
0: Oh. Thank you. I was waiting for that part. What if we put the refinery in the wild water that everybody's been conditioned to be afraid of?
1: Thanks for responding to the text message. We got Patrick DeHaan here.
0: Patrick DeHaan from GasBuddy.com. Always a welcome guest on CFAX 1070, helping all of us appreciate the finer points of the exceedingly complicated workings of the petroleum distribution industry, both here in British Columbia, Canada, and the world beyond. And yes, all of it does link to all of it in at least some respects. But there are very important factors that we need to keep in mind. Rocky Mountains are a huge one, but they're not the only one. And Canada, of course, lacking its own sovereign pipeline network to be able to access Tidewater, except by going over the Rocky Mountains or through the United States of America, where our product might be subjected to punitive tariffs, remains a primary factor that all of us need to have in our heads to understand the rest of it. We'll take a quick break and have more after this.
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12: 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I'm Katie Hamilton with CFAX 1070's Noon News. Residents of 70 Mile House and surrounding areas have been ordered to leave their homes due to the projected growth of the Pear Lake wildfire, currently estimated at over 63,000 hectares. The fire has merged with another, the 59 Creek Blaze, to span more than 600 square kilometers. The evacuation order from the Thompson-Nicola Regional District now covers about 650 properties on both sides of Highway 97, from Kelly Lake to north of 70 Mile House. That's in addition to properties in the village of Clinton, where flames destroyed structures, including homes, on Friday. The U.S. ambassador to Canada has welcomed the Gordie Howe International Bridge, now open to motorists.
13: The new six-lane Spans Bridge connects Windsor, Ontario and Detroit. Pete Hoekstra says the bridge will add new capacity to one of the busiest and most economically significant border crossings. That's between the U.S. and Canada. The bridge over the Detroit River is expected to serve as a critical route for trade, jobs and tourism between Canada and the U.S. Tensions in the Middle East continue to create uncertainty at the pumps. Gas prices in Victoria are now averaging $1.99 a litre, up 9 cents from a week ago. Gas Bunny Head Petroleum Analyst Patrick Dahan says diesel prices have also been affected.
10: Diesel prices tracking alongside gasoline, another big jump here. Of course, diesel prices quite a bit above that of gasoline. And part of the reason for that is that Ukraine has been attacking Russian oil refineries. Russia supplies 1 in 9 barrels of diesel globally. And now that their refineries have been knocked offline, many of the largest refineries, we've seen much more impact to diesel.
13: Diesel in Canada is averaging $2.16, while the average price in Victoria sits at $2.436 a litre. BC Highway Patrol curbed a driver who decided to turn a test ride into a joyride 10 days ago on the mainland. A 30-year-old Vancouver man had his prospective purchase impounded just east of Merritt, more than 300 kilometers away from the dealership where he started. Police stopped a gray Toyota sedan for excessive speeding. Driver was doing 172 kilometers an hour in a 110 zone. The man told police that he and his girlfriend were on an overnight test drive from Vancouver to Kelowna. Sergeant Michael McLaughlin says the vehicle successfully demonstrated that it can speed and that it fits on the back of a tow truck. After receiving numerous fines, there was no word on whether the driver decided to buy the car afterwards. In Canadian stores says a plush red dragon on a stick has been flying off the shelves since the Toronto Blue Jays celebrated with the toy earlier this

0: having the Stick Dragon and asking if we sold it. We've been getting phone calls, so there's definitely a peaked interest in specifically the Dragon.
1: Toytown sold out a handful of Dragons after the Jays debuted the toy. It recently restocked but only has 6 left. And OpenAI chief executive Sam Altman heads to the White House this week to seek approval for the company's most powerful model yet, the meeting happening on the heels of a high-profile safety incident.
2: The system, capable of solving an 80-year-old math problem, could also take on complex tasks for businesses and the government. But that same ability to act more independently is also raising safety concerns. After OpenAI's system was able to hack into another AI platform called Hugging Face during a security test. Hugging Face's CEO calls the hack unprecedented.
1: Weather is coming up next.
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1: CFAX weather for this afternoon, mainly cloudy with 30% chance of showers near noon, high to 20 during the day. Then for tonight, a few clouds with increasing cloudiness after midnight and some fog patches developing near midnight. Wind light west 30 near the Wanda Fucus rate this evening with a low 14. Right now in downtown Victoria, it is mostly cloudy and 18. I'm Katie Hamilton. 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
6: Chief Fiona Wilson, Victoria Esquimalt Police Department, talking about the issue before council on Thursday.
7: Spreading the word, I have had countless meetings with business organizations, individual business owners, the chamber, the BIA, in groups and individuals. And one of the things I have been telling them is please call. Please call when you have the front window of your business smashed out, for example. And many, many of them have told me that they had indeed stopped calling. So that will partly also be responsible for that increase. However, it's also a demonstration of the work that we have ahead of us.
6: It's difficult because when we talk about crime and disorder issues and we attempt to use statistics to track changes, either upward or downward, what we're actually tracking is reports of crime. And if crime gets to the point where those who are victims of it are so exhausted by the repetitive nature of it that they stop filing those reports, that can create distortions in the statistics, which might make things look like they're getting better, even if they are getting worse. Not necessarily saying that we should expect that to be the case here, but I just wanted to introduce that as one of the many confounding factors before we even jumped into the conversation. Here to talk more about this with the latest crime stats and the thoughts of the Chamber of Commerce of Greater Victoria, we're joined by CEO John Wilson. Thanks so much for the time. Good afternoon.
8: Hi, Adam. How are you doing today?
6: I'm doing okay. The better question, how are you and your members doing?
8: Well, we're battling through, Adam. We're battling through. You know, it's an ongoing challenge for everybody. You know, everybody wants the same outcome here, a safer, vibrant downtown and a stronger community. But, and certainly there are some encouraging signs, and the province and city council deserve credit for some of the work they've done for sure. But, I think we've heard a lot of announcements and it's time for action. There's really where the conversation needs to focus, for sure.
6: I know the Chamber recently issued a release that went through the statistics. Talk about the importance of doing that.
8: Well, I think it's important to understand that, yeah, while the province overall has seen a decline in overall CSI in 2025, anyways, Victoria itself saw an increase of upwards of 5% in the CSI in 24 to 25. So, and actually, every year since 2022, it's gone up. So while progress may have been made in other areas of the province, such as Kelowna and Kamloops, which saw declines, Victoria remains an outlier, and we still we have a lot of work to do to restore public confidence and downtown vitality.
6: I know that among the statistics that is concerning the Downtown Business Committee, you've highlighted here an increase in the reports of robbery taking place. I'm also looking at numbers involving shoplifting that are concerning.
8: For sure, yeah.

0: robbery incidents jumped up 21%, assaults up 9%, theft up $5,000 is up 12%. Under $5,000 is up 12%. These findings, you know, they reinforce the need for our provincial government to step up and with an action plan that commits to some measurable outcomes. And that's what we'd like to see. What will be different in the downtown core in 6, 12, 18 months down the line? The community safety well-being plan, of course, launched by the city upwards of a year ago, has filled a little bit of a gap. But many of the underlying drivers of the crime, like mental health, addiction, chronic homelessness, repeat offenders, pressure and the pressure within the justice system fall under, of course, provincial authority. And we need to have the province step up in that regard. And also around the community safety well-being plan, of course, the mayor has made it very clear that the funding is running. When the funding runs out, there is no more funding from the municipality, from City of Victoria itself, to pay for that. So right now it's an empty bucket, and wondering who's going to fill that, and hoping the province will step up and so that plan can continue down the path.
1: I wanted to ask you about updates from the community safety and well-being plan and any impacts it might have, because the data that we have from Stats Canada is for the year 2025. Vic PD had a report this week for 2026 year-to-date violent crime that suggests decreases of approximately 5.1% property crime down. I believe it was just over 2%, according to the chief of what she said at council. She said there's absolutely hope. That number wouldn't be contained in the Stats Canada data. So how do we balance those things?
0: Well, certainly, first of all, we want to give a shout out to all the service providers, including the nonprofits, Vic PD, of course, and Victoria Fire, for all the great work they're doing, and thank them for their service, for sure. But, you know, the top issue we continue to hear from our 1,400 members and other business owners and the community right now continues to be crime and street disorder and open drug use. So, along with, you know, we hear a lot about access to downtown and the overall cost of doing business here. So it's great that some of these stats are coming in with reduction, but certainly what we're hearing from the boots on the ground, the businesses, that along with traffic congestion coming in and out of town in the downtown core, continues to be a challenge for our businesses in the downtown core. And I continue to hear from people that I know often saying, well, I don't come downtown. I don't need to come downtown. Why would I come downtown? And that's a sad narrative that we're hearing all too often now.
1: Victoria Council is currently the subject of a complaint by the Victoria Esquimalt Police Board under Section 27, Sub 3 of BC's Police Act, involving whether or not full four patrol officers as part of a larger 22 officers year over year would get funded. There's currently a discrepancy of two officers, a disagreement between those two governing bodies. Does the Chamber have a position on that at all?
0: Not on that particular issue itself, but we certainly would like to see the best utilization of police and perhaps police amalgamation. I know Chief Wilson has talked about that in the past, and I think there's buy-in from Oak Bay and Saanich and, of course, Esquimalt. We met with Minister Krieger last week and mentioned that, and it's still under review. So we're hoping that we can see the best utilization of all four forces working together as one.
1: All right, John Wilson, CEO, Greater Victoria Chamber of Commerce. As we take a look through the data, yes, robberies are up. The strongest number I found, though, going through the Stats Canada data myself, John, is shoplifting, up sharply. I think it was over 30% 5 years running. If you go, it was 1,000 instances 5 years ago, and it has climbed steadily since. And obviously, that's going to be a significant concern to you and your membership, just one of many indicators that we have to track in tandem. Any final thoughts you want to leave for now?
0: Yeah, well, I think our message to the city and province is quite simple. If you want to bring more people downtown, you want to help business owners and investors, talk with business, with the business community at the beginning. Talk with us, not at us. We'd really like to be involved in the conversations at all levels of government. And the narrative the businesses don't care is completely false. And we want to be part and help solve the big challenges we have in today's world and in our community. Victoria has incredible strengths and tremendous potential, so we all need to work together to get to better outcomes faster.
1: John Wilson, thanks for the time. Appreciate it.
0: Thanks, Adam. Take care.
1: All right. Have a good day. John Wilson is CEO of the Greater Victoria Chamber of Commerce. They are among the organizations that was mentioned by Chief Fiona Wilson of the Victoria Esquimalt Police Department last week as those that she has been having meetings with.
2: Spreading the word, I have had countless meetings with business organizations, individual business owners, the chamber, the BIA, in groups and individuals.
1: Everyone pushing in the same direction, trying to better establish a sense of order from which it is hoped more people will feel comfortable coming to downtown Victoria. And again, transact commerce in the commercial district. That's why it's called that. We'll take a quick break and have more after this.
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1: Oh, look, a press release from Langford. I wonder if it's explaining why their fire bylaw hasn't been updated since 1989. Nope, it says council takes a major step towards a more connected Langford. Ah, yes. The transportation master plan issue. It says Langford Council has taken bold action towards a more connected future for residents. It says at the July 20th, 2020, that's 7 days ago, council meeting, it says, Langford Council adopted the city's first transportation master plan, an active transportation plan, developed since fall of 2024. It says the transportation and active transportation master plans will guide future transportation decisions. Oh, we already covered this. This is a press release essentially that's following up on the coverage that we did. Remember we talked about how the Hoffman Avenue affected residents came out because there was a, I think it was on, I want to say I heard Braden Hutchins say it was on page 89 of the report, but if I have the page wrong, my apologies, that made oblique reference to the potential of joining the two parts of Hoffman Avenue that right now are separated by, there's a little park and there's like a little walking trail. You can see the two sides from each other, but you can't drive a car through there. The fear is that if that connection was made at some point in future, which we don't know when that would happen, but it was specified in the plan as maybe happening, that you would have what they called rat running. One resident at the podium called it that. And there was fears that you'd have a bunch of cars cutting through there to try to get from the Mill Hill area to the main Veterans Memorial Parkway artery, which is where Hoffman Avenue ordinarily connects. You've probably driven past Hoffman Avenue 1,000 times if you live in Langford without knowing it. You know where the Reflections building is? That nice condominium building near the West Shore RCMP detachment, just north of it on Veterans Memorial. That light is Hoffman Avenue. That street goes east from that intersection and stops instead of going all the way through to the Mill Hill neighborhood. But it's possible that that road could, the two halves of Hoffman, because they're both called Hoffman, could be connected in future, creating an east-west shortcut that certainly during peak times, I think we would expect a lot of residents to take. That's why you had so many residents at the podium and at the microphone last Monday night at Langford Council, one after the other, coming out because they're worried about that potential change. They were reassured by staff that the plan wouldn't necessarily cause that to happen, certainly not right away. It's one of the things that might happen in future. But it was Councillor Harder that moved the motion to just delete that part of, from the plan for the moment. One, because it wasn't going to happen for sure anyway, and it was confusing and scaring a bunch of people. And two, to emphasize the fact that the plan is a sort of mile-high view downward that doesn't by itself necessarily cause any of the proposed or potential openings or closings. That was part of it. And I'm just looking here. Yeah, it says following feedback from nearly 30 members of the community during public participation on January 20th. It says Langford Council directed staff to remove the proposed road connection on Hoffman Avenue in the transportation master plan until further information about future intersections or road intersections of the Mill Hill are available. So I don't think there's any real news here that we don't already know about on the program. We covered this meeting last week on Tuesday. And let's be honest, 6 days out of date, it's not like that's from 1989 or anything. There are some things in Langford that you would think should have been done a long time ago that were left far longer than just one press release. 250. I'm sorry. How can that be true? And how could nobody have brought that up until now? And it's on the Tuesday night agenda, just sitting there for anybody to find while all this sort of nonsense implodes or explodes, if you will, around it, attracting attention away. And that's one of the fascinating things that I've realized as we're doing our full region coverage right now, is that in order to analyze how controversial an issue will be or how much attention it will get or what sort of debates might happen at the council table or even what way it will go, you have to be able to try to anticipate and incorporate public reaction to it. But here's where things get complicated. Because we have 13 different municipalities with governments that are capable of making independent decisions, and the region, at least from a media point of view, has one lens that tends to focus not only in one direction at once, but it's limited. Langford, I contend, and I've really come to this realization over the past 6 months or so, the Victoria chaos is one of the reasons that Langford didn't get more scrutiny than it did. And it's even happening today. We're talking about Langford's master plan, and the phone lines are ringing, and what's happening? Downtown disorder is occupying our attention. It's pulling our attention away from things in Langford that, for the love of God, should have probably been fixed 30 years ago or more. Like, and I'm realizing how you can't just look at any of these municipalities in a vacuum, because on its face, you can say, how is it possible that something in Langford would be left that long without being done? Didn't somebody somewhere notice or say something? Or why wasn't there public scrutiny? Why wasn't there controversy? Except that Victoria is this giant, living, breathing, chaos-causing distraction, even today, that continually pulls the entire attention of the region towards itself and away from things that otherwise would probably seem to matter a lot more than they ended up mattering because of these different municipalities and all of us having a limited attention span and only being able to focus our attention in a limited number of places at once. And it's fascinating because I was thinking about this over the weekend. I imagine a region that would have developed very differently without all the Victoria weirdness and chaos, because the controversy that locked me in, that locked everybody else in our focus on Victoria City Hall as often as it did, is the reason why stuff like the Langford Fire Bylaw being written in 1989 and not amended since then never got noticed. It's the reason that Langford, using the honor system for its permissive tax exemption enforcement, the honor system, I know, and somebody said that out loud at a meeting. Never really got noticed until now. I can imagine a completely different alternate universe where far more scrutiny would have been applied far sooner than it was on places, not just Langford, but Langford certainly is an example, except Victoria was this living, breathing distraction machine with these sort of almost cartoonish characters that continually made it onto council one after the other, that always, seemingly oblivious of the role they were playing, managed to draw everybody's attention towards them. And anytime anybody started to look at anything Langford, it was, hey, look at us, and all this weird stuff would erupt in Victoria. And I didn't really see it until I started looking at a holistic coverage of the region with like this a layout of like, okay, Langford's doing this on Tuesday, North Saanich is doing this on Wednesday, Victoria's doing this today. And then I realized how important completely unrelated municipalities actually are when we talk about or expect or try to forecast how the debates at other council tables will go. We truly have regional government because the public has a narrow band of attention. Perhaps it's more fractured now due to social media than it was in the past with more mainstream media domination in terms of the overall discourse. But the region and the way that it has developed makes a lot more sense when you consider all of the municipalities influencing each other at once than it is if you try to examine each one individually. Because when you examine it, each one individually, you run into things that just don't make sense. To properly understand them, you have to see it in terms of the dynamics of the region, which is one of the reasons that I'm trying to incorporate coverage of the entire CRD into our pre-election coverage this year, which is, by the way, something CFAX has never done. I've never done it on the show. The amount of the volume of material that we have been covering is beyond anything that we've ever done. And I hope that the region benefits from it. And if you don't, I hope you at least find it entertaining. 250-386-1161. And if you don't find either of those things, just keep listening anyway. Maybe it'll get better. Don is up. Hey, Don, you're on the air.
17: Yeah, thank you, Adam. I took the bus downtown late last week, and I was perusing I'll call it the report card of the mayor and council members for Victoria. They, I believe, are responsible for the demise of Victoria. With the, I would say the plywood companies are doing quite well, given they have to patch the windows up and so on and so forth. I think the, whether you call it arrogance or just plain stupidity of some of the councillor members who want to look at a new bylaw that punishes the owners for the state of their buildings is kind of like insider stupidity. I mean, they have to, well, maybe that's not the right phrase. They should understand they create the opportunity for businesses to consider whether or not to put their money into downtown Victoria or choose an entire different area of British Columbia or Canada or whatever. But they fail to realize that there's a competition going on to lure businesses to any location. They seem to argue that it is nothing to do with them. This is about not finding good business people to accept their ideology of foolhardiness. Hmm. That kind of bothers me, because it almost seems structured in that only a fool could not see what has happened to Victoria over the years. Hmm. And I'm one of those that rarely go downtown unless I absolutely have to. I like the bus because someone else is doing the driving, and I get a window seat. So I've got lots of time to kind of size things up. That's how I see it. The other thing, which kind of is in line, is the real estate for British Columbia and the overbuilding of the condominiums, more mm-hmm. so than single family. Mm-hmm. I would say the NDP government has created a situation similar to tying someone's hands behind their back, their arms behind their back, and then kicking them off the wharf and tell them to go for a swim. They've made it almost impossible for these condos to get sold. And in the government state of mind, the NDP government, they argue, as do the federal libs, I think, but they're kind of fighting each other whose idea was, well, we look at this one as an opportunity to buy cheap condos. And therefore, our ideology will arguably be working. Well, it's not. My solution would be at the very, well, this isn't the best solution, but the solution as I see it today to get us back on track would let the market fall, the values of those condos, because even like your house, my house, everybody's house, it's only worth what the buyer is prepared to pay. So rather than this government economy, so to speak, step in and bail out these people that, for whatever reason, overbuilt and can't sell, well, that, you know, they're on their own. Simply put, this is one way you're going to change the government's perspective of how to nurture and cater to business, because that's the key to any city, any province, and any country. I'll just leave it there. It almost seems that they. How can I say this?
1: I got to run. I'm late for the news.
17: Are you?
1: All right. Have a nice day, Don.
17: Okay.
1: All right. There you go. Bye now. I got to go. It's 12:30. All right. We'll take a quick break. We're back after this.
19: If it's happening,
20: it's here.
19: 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Good afternoon. I'm Katie Hamilton with the headlines from the CFAX newsroom. The Gordie Howe International Bridge linking Canada and the U.S. is now open to motorists. Officials announced the Howe family crossed first in honor of the bridge's Canadian-American hockey namesake. U.S. Ambassador to Canada, Pete Hoekstra, welcomed the milestone, saying the bridge will add new capacity to one of the busiest and most economically significant border crossings between the United States and Canada. Nanaimo RCMP say several people were hurt in a weekend incident when a driver went rogue and appeared to deliberately drive into five other vehicles at a mall parking lot. It happened around noon Saturday near the Canadian Tire location in Northtown Centre Mall. Nanaimo RCMP are asking anyone who was injured or their vehicle damaged to contact the non-emergency line. Tensions in the Middle East continue to create uncertainty at the pumps. Victoria is averaging 199.9 this morning, up 9 cents a litre from a week ago. The Canadian national average is 179.7. Katie Hamilton, CFAX 1070 News.
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1: All right, back on the air here at CFAX 1070 as we continue our coverage of various issues that are going to be discussed this week. Downtown disorder issues figuring prominently. Chamber of Commerce, of course, joining us a short time ago. People calling in, sharing their own experiences. Vince saw a number of troubling incidents this morning. Dawn also raising larger concerns with respect to the government's take on this. Let's keep going at 71010 on your wireless device. Texture 71010 writes, thanks for addressing the crime in downtown Victoria. I've been seeing this for a long time. It says, people say Victoria is beautiful. It is a shell of its former self, the texter writes. I'm not going to use the crude language that the texter uses in the next sentence to describe what the city is, but I think all of us can imagine. It says, I think criminals who shoplift, break and enter and all these things, it says, that are helping bring and deteriorate Victoria should be charged and then should be put in jail, the texter writes. I'm tired of it. We have a revolving door and those law-abiding citizens pay the price, not the criminals. They get a free ride. Another text, and then the texter follows up a few minutes later saying, hey Adam, I'm a long-term resident of Saanich, but correct me if I'm wrong, even Victoria Council and Saanich Council all seem pretty run pretty well until the last, it says 5, 6, or 7 years, and then we ended up inheriting a bunch of wingnuts, the texter writes. And the city has been a you-know-what ever since that happened. It says all these people took over. It's fascinating when you actually look at how the region progressed over a number of years. Victoria Council, the prior councils in the late 2000s, early 2010s, under Mayor Alan Lowe and then Mayor Dean Fortin, were, I would argue, the councillors that were around the table in those days were far more experienced, certainly, than some of the later entrants that we had. It really changes, and it's not just her, but it's around the same time that things start to change. It really changes around the Lisa Helps years. Like, I know that Helps was originally on council. Dean Fortin was the mayor at that point. Isett was a dominating force. Ben Isett, as we know, ends up getting the most votes out of any councillor around the table in 2018, despite crashing down to 11th place in one term in 2022. But it really is post-2010 Victoria that a municipality that was never perfect, that had its problems. Like, I still remember the debates about the public-private partnership versus public ownership and the debate about what should have happened with building the new arena. I still remember the debates that happened over any number of different issues. Heritage preservation was an issue today. You had conversations about preserving Old Town dominating the discussions last week. That's nothing new. That's been happening for years and years, so that's not out of the ordinary. But what happens in the 2010s is really fascinating because you have a sequence of events in Victoria that all seem to feed off of each other, creating more and more controversy. And it doesn't necessarily start with just the Adams decision from the BC Court of Appeal that essentially, in the minds of some, legalized 24/7 camping, although other observers, including myself, have pointed out the ruling was more nuanced than that. But it's around 2010 that you have a series of different topics that increasingly get more and more traction, not only in the public discourse, but also around the council table, that increasingly pulled Victoria in a more experimental policy direction. 2011, of course, you have the building of the new Johnson Street Bridge that went to referendum. That was beset by endless problems, as those of us who are old enough to remember may have forgotten, but we should still remember all of it. There was not a contest, but there was a public process to pick the type of new bridge. Was it going to be a cable span, or was it going to be what ended up being a rolling bascule? The rolling bascule was not what the initial public consultation process flagged as being the favorite. It ended up getting overridden, and the rolling bascule ended up getting put forward. And then there were all sorts of issues in terms of delays in fabrication, delays in other problems. The city ended up looking worse and worse. And it probably didn't help that Victoria Mayor at the time, Dean Fortin, lost very narrowly to Lisa Helps in terms of the contender. What was that, 79 votes, I want to say, something like that? Don't quote me on 79 exactly. I don't have it in front of me. But it was a very small number of votes that made Lisa Helps the mayor in the first place, edging out Dean Fortin. While at the same time, you had this Johnson Street Bridge controversy that was sort of erupting behind the scenes. But it didn't end there. Then Helps had all sorts of controversies that erupted under her, many of them having to do with active transportation. Bike lanes, of course, is what she became known for, as well as her experiments with, and not just her, the rest of the council. ICID, of course, was heavily in favor of increasing supports to unsheltered persons, of dealing with the problem about trying to police camping and parks. Victoria suddenly became this epicenter post-2010 of all of these issues that really didn't impact it to the same degree beforehand. And it's not just about the Adams decision introducing the homelessness issue. There were also really loud public advocacy groups all over the place in Victoria that were pressuring politicians all over the place to try to find a, what they called an end to functional zero homelessness, that ultimately was all futile. Like they never actually managed to reach functional zero homelessness. Today, the homelessness is as bad as it has ever been, despite the provincial government spending hundreds of millions of dollars across the province during COVID to try to procure hotels as well as offer any number of other supports. The Johnson Street Bridge eventually gets opened. I can't remember how many million dollars it was over its original budget. And then ultimately it was supposed to be audited by the Provincial Auditor General for Municipalities. But then that got canceled during COVID. So we never even got an audit of the sprawling years-long project to try to identify what money could have been saved and where. It all just sort of got shuffled along with the controversies that the Victorian municipal government drags behind it in a constant state. But this is interesting. It goes back to my previous topic about how it's impossible to look at municipal politics in this region with any municipality in a vacuum, because Langford, of course, coincidentally had controversies of its own. The Bear Mountain or Lay Road interchange, all of us know that. You take it for granted today, especially if you live up on Bear Mountain. You can imagine how difficult it would be to only access it around the other side through Millstream. But once upon a time, that's how Bear Mountain got accessed. And accordingly, this sprawling development that we now see on South Skirt Mountain that's become a landmark, you can look up just about anywhere in Langford and you're likely to see Bear Mountain and the buildings that are on it now. That would not have been made possible nearly as fast without the construction of the Lay Road interchange of Bear Mountain Parkway. Problem, though, is that particular interchange construction gets stalled by the financial crisis, because it was in large part going to be privately funded. It was a big thing. But the global financial crisis happens. All sorts of real estate projects around the region and far beyond grind to a halt. And you had a situation, for those who didn't live here at the time, where we had a partially completed interchange spanning across the highway that 20,000 people were driving under every single day, as a reminder of essentially a bold experiment in private financing of what should be considered public infrastructure. They didn't go well at the time because of the global financial crisis. Without Victoria completely going off the rails like a year later in the global financial crisis, I can't help but wonder how the discourse would have gone differently. Because Victoria had a stalled bridge of its own eventually, although we didn't know that at the time with the Johnson Street Bridge. Victoria had endless experiments with homelessness and supports and all these other things in terms of downtown disorder issues. And those actually end up getting cited by Langford in the end, although Langford said that they were hesitant to do that. It was Stu Young in 2022 on our morning show and pointed out that Langford Council at that time didn't comment on all the stupid stuff Victoria had been doing that everybody was clearly aware of. And so at that point, it was clear to me that you can't look at any one municipality in a vacuum. You can't just look and say, well, why does everybody say that Stu Young is so great, Langford is so great? I'll tell you exactly why, because I saw endless chaos in Victoria every day, and Langford did things differently. Was it perfect? No, of course not. They had a stalled interchange. It eventually got fixed, sure, but for a while, it was something that certainly stuck out. And they've had other issues. There's still an empty building on Claude Avenue, and I still don't know exactly what the resolution to that is going to be, or if there's going to be a resolution for that. And I've been trying to put myself, just as a thought experiment, in these other positions, like, would I have thought the same things about Langford? And clearly there are issues with Langford. We talked about their fire bylaw today. It was apparently passed in 1989, and it's never been amended since then. I'm sorry, that shouldn't be possible. How did nobody notice that? I don't know. I would have noticed it years earlier, I would think, if I didn't have my attention completely, totally, and repeatedly attracted by the never-ending dysfunction. It seems self-destructive in Victoria. Like, I don't know where this influence comes from with Victoria, because as far as I can tell, nobody in Victoria benefits from it. The activists end up making themselves look bad in the end, because despite their bold overtures and offering services, it has consistently blown up in their face and proven to be an example of what not to do. The politicians who fancied themselves as making a name for themselves in terms of solving broad, long-lasting social issues and helps in ICE it, right at the top of the list for people I would put in that category, I don't think it ended the way that either of them would have preferred, given the lack of success seen in those indicators. It makes me wonder, like, where did all this come from? What influences were actually behind all of this? Because nobody in Victoria actually benefits. Other municipalities benefit by having all of our attention locked on Victoria 24/7, but we don't benefit from it being in Victoria. We don't benefit from it being in the middle of the chaos and trying to analyze the issues on a regional basis, a holistic basis. The best answer that I've been able to come up with for why more wasn't noticed sooner in Langford is because Victoria was a clown show that constantly innovated in ways to get worse and more flamboyant and more public and keep people's attention locked on it, while seeming oblivious of the role it was playing in the larger region. It's fascinating, and it's much clearer in hindsight when you look back at all of that. Texture at 71010, right? Speaking of the bridge, Adam, was there a final price tag? No, that was the final embarrassment. The final embarrassment is during COVID, they canceled the audit because the Office of the Auditor General for the municipal aspect, which was a separate office from the Provincial Auditor General, the regular one, ends up getting spun down during COVID. So at the end of all of that, we never even got our full audit in the city of Victoria. It seems like a farce. And yet, it suddenly makes a lot of other things make sense in terms of other things that might not have been noticed sooner. And it's because Victoria is like cursed or something, where there's consistent self-destructive action taken by whoever happens to be in charge at the moment. It always blows up in their face. It never seems to go well. And the question is whether or not that trend will finally be subverted this time for the 2026 election. Because the latest big swing that Victoria is taking in social issues is the community safety and well-being plan. Millions of dollars being rearranged. Dozen bylaw officers hired. 20 VicPD officers in terms of authorized force strength approved in terms of growth year over year between 2025 and 2026. That's the largest increase in the force's history. Furthermore, South Island Police Academy will be training a class of new recruits. That starts in September, a month before the election. Will we finally see a return to quote-unquote normalcy in Victoria? I honestly don't know. But that will be one of the many factors that we have to look at in tandem with what's happening in other municipalities as we try to better forecast how those issues are going to be discussed and debated by the electorate and how people might choose to vote or not vote because of them. Does that make sense? The mistake that I made in the past was looking too closely at municipalities in a vacuum. They make a lot more sense when you look at them as an interconnected system of governments that are aware of each other. And while it's far, far more difficult to ingest all the information required to do that, it does offer us understandings that perhaps we might have missed in the past. So anyway, I appreciate the texture. We'll take a quick break and have more after this.
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1: All right, back on the air here at CFAX 1070. I've got an email here from Chris. Is that Chris Ford? If it is, hello. The email says, the two biggest travesties regarding the Johnson Street Bridge are, one, it's probably the only major bridge ever built in BC or Canada that had no provincial contribution towards it, thanks to Gordon Campbell and Christy Clark. It says, travesty two, that the rest of us and the other 12 municipalities did not have to pay a penny toward this important regional bridge. Whether the bridge cost $10 million or more pales in comparison to those two real travesties. Great points. And I remember that debate, too. The provincial government received no end of criticism because you could look out the window at the the legislature and see this bridge that the province wasn't making meaningful contributions toward. That was one of the many, I think, lasting policy missteps that, of course, didn't help the ruling government at the time in this region. But yeah, it's interesting to go back and look at where things sort of go off the rails in Victoria. And I don't want to say it was just the Johnson Street Bridge project, but that was where we start to see dysfunction becoming the order of the day. And of course, it doesn't stop there. It just sort of spirals, and we have new projects that get added, new experiments that get added. And ultimately, we're still trying to, we're still trying to clean up the messes that were created by our solutions to the problems, for the messes that were created by the solutions to the problems. Like, it's this chain of events that starts in about 2011, and it's still going 15 years later right now. And we're still trying to sort of dig ourselves out of this hole. And maybe we'll get there. Maybe we are getting there, as we talked about with John Wilson earlier in the conversation. But the larger upshot from all of this is that Victoria is this living, breathing example of what can go wrong. And that has an impact on other municipalities. That has an impact on how Saanich elections have gone. And the more I look at it, the more convinced I am is that's why Langford's political culture and elections went the way that they did, because there were no streaming meetings out in Langford at those times. It was difficult for anybody to invest the time, the effort, the energy to scrutinize the various actions taken by Langford Council, especially when Victoria was this sort of living, breathing distraction machine. And without understanding those two out of the three largest municipalities coexisting relative to each other, it's difficult to understand either in a vacuum. And Saanich has also benefited from that, you know? You look at Saanich politics, and you don't have nearly the amount of chaos and disorder that's often raised in Victoria, although Saanich residents have showed up in droves since 2022 because the provincial housing policy that many of them have relied upon for decades to get their neighborhoods the way they like them, to make sure there's enough pristine Gary Oak ecosystem set aside to make sure that the 50% of Saanich, give or take, that's agricultural land, remains agricultural land and protected. Yes, we've seen a huge increase in controversy in the Saanich Council chambers, yes, this term, but it pales in comparison to what we've seen in the past in Victoria. And both of them, of course, were paled in comparison, or maybe I have that backwards. The point is that Langford didn't get nearly as much scrutiny because it had the distraction machine in Victoria, and everybody could just look at Victoria and go, thank God we don't have two municipalities that are governed like that. There are two very different mindsets here, clearly, and one of them benefited greatly from the chaos caused by the other, even if they were polite enough not to point it out. But I don't think Victoria realized what it was doing, because Victoria was destroying itself. Various factions consistently would stake out positions. It would always go poorly. And I don't really think anybody benefited in Victoria when I look back. Is there one stakeholder that managed to navigate the system and benefit from all of this? None I can think of. You know, everybody looked pretty tired by the time they either lost elections or decided not to run again. And that by itself is a political anomaly. But I digress. 250-386-1161. Let's go to Kevin, who's calling in. Hey, Kevin, you're on the air. Go ahead.
3: Well, the way I see it, what happened to politics is the internet.
1: The internet.
3: Yeah. So we used to connect with our constituents, or, you know, our elected people, used to connect with them via town meetings. Invite tos, knocking on doors. Now it's all done over the internet, and we know what the internet is. It's poison.
1: Yeah, it is.
3: Most of the stuff that's out there is poison.
1: Yeah.
3: So now we don't have politicians, as I've said before. We have crusaders, because this is the people that they're answering to. Has it increased votership? No. No, because the same people are still out there that are looking for these crusaders, you know, whether they be for the homeless or for the bicycling coalition. And it spread, because we just saw that it worked. You can reach more people and more people that have the same mindset as you, as opposed to knocking on doors, which takes much more time. And you're probably going to come upon people that are just like, get off my doorstep, you know. Mm-hmm. Whereas if you put it on the internet, the only people that get latched onto is those that want to get latched onto and go, yeah, that's a great idea.
1: Yep.
3: So, you know, and this is why we have the type of politics we do now. And you're seeing that now in all the other districts. You know, as you said, it was concentrated in Victoria, but you have to face it. They were dealing with problems that nobody else was dealing with. Mm-hmm. Homelessness and all this stuff. And then, you know, the government, or the Supreme Court of BC said that you could sleep in the parks. And then to answer to that, to get them out of the parks, the province started to purchase hotel after hotel after hotel. Where did they buy them? In the downtown core. Yeah. Right where all the action was
1: 800
3: happening.
1: 800 Johnson, the building was procured to facilitate those that were at the tent city behind the courthouse in 2016 was the 800 block of Johnson. And the 800 block of Johnson remains a common call area for Vic PD to this day.
3: Yeah, exactly. And so you were taking them out of the situation. You were creating more of a situation by putting them right in the thick of things. You know, so if you've got an addiction problem and a mental issue that goes along with it that causes that that addiction, when you walk out your front door, even if you have the capacity to say, I don't want to do this anymore, you look around and what do you see? You see everything that was happening yesterday. Everybody trying to escape life, escape pain. And that's a hard thing to kick, especially when you're dealing with an addiction. But if you take them out of the situation, give them opportunity, give them purpose, meaning, you might save some of them. It's very hard. But when you place them in there, that's like putting a fat person in Tim Hortons and saying, don't order the donuts. You know, order the multigrain croissant. You know, they're probably not going to do it. They want what they want. So, you know, we tried an experiment out in Central Saanich. It didn't work, or North Saanich. At the farm, but you had NIMBYs out there.
1: Oh, I forgot about that. Yeah, Woodwind Farm. I totally forgot about Woodwind Farm. That's a good point.
3: Yeah, and it's already been proven because they've done it in Spain, and I think they've done it in a couple of other European countries, that these work. But yet, you know, we had NIMBYs, and we listened to them, and it's like, you know, and I don't remember anything ever coming of that. And if there was ever an issue,
1: I thought it was regulations, and I want to say fire protection comes to mind, because they didn't have lodgings, at least as far as I remember, on site, and they were going to have to bus the people there every day, and that was one of the things that people worried about. But my memory's vague as well.
3: Ultimately, that's what became of it. But you know, at first it was just about NIMBYism. You also had I can't think of the name of it along the highway right now where they're doing all the work. That the facility for the young offenders.
1: It's now an Our Place addictions recovery facility. I think they call it Pathways. I might be wrong on the name though.
3: And there was a lot of lashback from the people of New Royal.
1: I remember.
3: And you know, and that's understandable. Do I want this in my backyard? Hey, I lived next to the Wilkinson prison for years and years and years, never had a problem. But, you know, if people in that area would have had a choice, would they have had a prison right there? No. And most people think that that's a minimum security prison. That's a max prison, you know. And there's some not so nice people in there, but the chance of escape from there are very, very slim. But, you know, if NIMBYs had their way, would be there. But that's what happened to politics, is the Internet.
1: Well, you might be onto something.
3: Yeah, we no longer have politicians. We have characters. And those characters are crusaders because they carry more weight. You know, when you go online, you can watch the news or you can watch reels. Which are you going to watch? Yeah, those that are engaged are going to watch the news. But yet nowadays, you don't even know if it's real or not. Hmm. Or you can watch reels and enjoy life and laugh. And that's what life's become now. It's, you know, just going along with the flow and hopefully, you know, it doesn't creep into your backyard, you know. But you see, it's happening in all the municipalities now. This is how people are connecting with each other, and you've got character.
1: That's a fair point. I have to run. I'm out of time. I got to run. But, Kevin, thank you for the thoughts. I'm going to mull it over during the break, and we'll continue the conversation right after this. All right, you have a good day. Take care. Quick break. The news is next.
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0: Mounties in Nanaimo say they've arrested a man for drunk driving after receiving reports about a person deliberately driving into vehicles in the parking lot of the North Town Center Mall. Police say by the time they arrived, they found five vehicles had been hit and several people inside had injuries. They say the driver also sideswiped the Canadian Tire building before leaving. Police later caught up with the driver, a 44-year-old man from Victoria, who refused to provide a breath sample, but was issued a 90-day driving suspension and faces a variety of criminal charges. The federal government is extending a $100 million loan to help lumber company operating in BC and Alberta cope with tariffs and trade uncertainty. Finance Canada says it's offering the funds to Edmonton-based Miller Western Lumber Products to help with near-term needs such as rebuilding its log inventory. Miller is primarily an exporter and employs some 420 workers, while supporting hundreds more jobs through maintenance and consulting work. Miller is one of a handful of firms to receive money through Ottawa's $10 billion Large Enterprise Tariff Loan Initiative. A teenager is in custody after the deadly shooting at an outdoor food festival in Seattle this weekend. Police say it appeared as though two people were shooting at each other, and the victims at the festival were in the crosshairs. Three people died, and Mayor Katie Wilson tells reporters today that the teenage suspect is making an initial court appearance today, where there could be additional charges.
2: The Seattle Police Department detained a 15-year-old juvenile in connection with the shooting. The teen was booked into the Judge Patricia H. Clark Children and Family Justice Center for investigation for firearms violations and first-degree assault.
0: Meanwhile, police in Toronto are investigating after the U.S. consulate was shot at for the second time this year early this morning, and officers briefly pursued the suspect vehicle before calling off the chase for safety reasons. Toronto's Mayor Olivia Chow is calling it a brazen attack.
5: I want to say to those, the person or persons responsible, we will get you. We have apprehended the previous shooters, all three of them, and we will bring you to justice. You will be held accountable.
0: The U.S. consulate was targeted on the morning of March 10th when two suspects allegedly fired multiple shots at the building before driving away in a stolen vehicle. The deadline is fast approaching for Canadians to file a claim for their share of a $4.75 million class action lawsuit.

0: against Otsuka Canada Pharmaceutical Inc. and Lundbeck Canada Inc. The class action covers Canadians who were prescribed Rexulti since early 2017 and later developed compulsive behaviors or impulse control disorders, such as gambling, shopping, or binge eating. Lawyers representing affected patients and families have said the deal is a compromise with no admission of liability. Applicants could receive anywhere from roughly $6,500 for mild cases to more than $102,000. In more severe ones. Karen Rebo, The Canadian Press.
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1: Mainly cloudy this afternoon. 30% chance of showers, though. Wind light west, 30 kilometers near the Wanafuka Strait this evening and as well as this afternoon. Highs of 20 during the day. Then for tonight, a few clouds with increasing cloudiness after midnight and some fog patch chances developing near midnight. Low of 14. For tomorrow, a few showers ending early in the afternoon. Then a mix of sun and cloud. Highs of around 21 for Tuesday with a low 13 tomorrow night and clear. Right now in downtown Victoria, it's mostly cloudy and 14 degrees. I'm Katie Hamilton. 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
5: All right, back on the air here at CFAX 1070. Downtown Victoria disorder, how does it influence politics in other municipalities? There are actually, I don't know how important they are, but there were examples that I've cited in the past where you can very much see the regional dynamics. Case in point, the 2018 election. Remember the tent city that existed in Regina Park and Saanich in the run-up to the 2018 election? Now, for those of you who didn't follow that rather unfortunate affair, one Christine Marjorie Brett had organized a number of unsheltered persons to essentially create a tent city. It wasn't just Brett, and she has since sadly passed away. Condolences, of course, to her loved ones. That operated across the highway from Uptown. And so you would see it every time you came in or out of what was essentially the gateway to urban Saanich as well as urban Victoria during the summer leading up to the 2018 election. Now, Saanich Police ultimately moves in. I want to say it was the 10th day of September in 2018, but I might have that exact date wrong. It was around there. And they essentially walled off the entire area. They had the big mobile command unit that came out and was like bolted to the ground or whatever, and they started the painstaking, laborious process of deconstructing this tent city, and they found there was a stolen motorcycle that was in there. They had all these problems with petty theft that had been happening in Uptown. There was all sorts of complaints. It was a big issue, if not the big issue, in terms of the municipalities in Saanich, specifically leading to the 2018 election, for those of you who may have forgotten. But here's where we see the intermunicipal dynamics at play, because what happens once they get displaced, they then moved a short distance away to an area on Ravine Way, and they tried to essentially, I don't know how it worked, they called it Namigan's Nation, and they were trying to evict the province from that area. Again, I'm not saying it was the way a court would have done anything, but it didn't need to be because it didn't last there long enough. They got displaced again. And then they became a traveling tent city that went around the region. And after getting displaced from around the region a number of different times, they end up going to Langford. And I still remember watching them go to Langford. I thought, oh my God, what is going to happen when this tent city of people essentially fleeing systematic displacement from various parts across the Victoria area ends up in Stu Young's Langford, because he's notorious in terms of trying to maintain public order and taking a very strong stance against the sort of rather esoteric, I think is a polite way to put it, policies that the city of Victoria had. And they ended up in Goldstream Park. Stu was all in the press demanding that something be done about it. There was this big meeting that they had at Ma Miller's. All these people came out. They were demanding action. And long story short, you ended up having the Langford electorate get a very loud, very prominent reminder of the problems that come from Victoria-style policies right in the run-up to Langford's municipal election in 2018. And you know what? That was the last time Stu Young ever won an election. That was it. Massive majority, did exceedingly well in 2018.

0: 4 years later, he lost to a guy named Scott Goodmanson. So I know he's running again, and in terms of understanding the various dynamics that have been at play in the past, one of the things that's been occurring to me lately is you had the entire electorate in Langford get a living, breathing reminder of the unintended consequences that can come from embracing Victoria-style policies, like with tent cities, literally erupt in the run-up to the last election in Langford in 2018. Stu Young, again, won a monster majority, something like 80%, and, you know, who can blame the public? You had the guy who is the living, breathing counterexample to how Victoria has done things and what can go wrong in Victoria, with the public and the electorate out there primed as to what can go wrong in that. But will we have that again this time? We didn't have that again in 2022 necessarily, although Victoria had been just absolute bedlam, as all of us know. It's one of the reasons I think there was so much concern about a change in power out in Langford. But it's fascinating to ask ourselves, like, what would have happened in Langford in 2018 without the Victoria multiply displaced Saanich, multiply displaced tent city eventually finding its way out there? I don't know. What would have happened in previous elections without Victoria again and again and again serving as an example of what can go wrong that the public fixated its attention on that made other issues seem not nearly as important by priority? And I know Kevin talked about the internet. The internet is the other big thing. And that was that in 2022, we saw a Facebook group, and we still don't know who were the admins. I guess that secret will just go with history. There's a group of people who administered this advocacy group Facebook page called Langford Voters for Change. Their names never have been made public. I never did find out who they were. Sure, there's rumors, but in Langford, nothing anybody says should ever be presumed to be true. So there's no way to know for sure whoever was running it. But the one change, and this is where Kevin actually has a point, that differentiated 2022 from 2018 is that the internet played a huge role in Langford politics in 2022, to the point where you had the mayor calling out Langford for Change in that group during council meetings like this one, October 18th, 2021.
1: ACES, they know us. We've talked to them for 30 years. I don't know who you represent. I don't know why you're telling us that you represent all these people. So you can go and represent your Langford for Change or go run for office. You can do all that sort of stuff and use your platform, but you don't need to go and attack people that are actually...
0: So anyway, the Langford for Change Facebook group, by the way, they don't like me very much. That's okay. They don't have to. They ended up facilitating the creation of an electoral organization called Langford Now that elected a slate of candidates that completely annihilated Stu Young's mayor and council's hold on Langford. Stu was the best one in terms of the amount of votes that he got. He was the closest to winning over Goodmanson. It was about 55-45, give or take there. Maybe a little higher on the 45 there. But the rest of that council, except for Spock, they all got annihilated. Poor Roger Wade and Denise Blackwell, you look like way down there at the end of the standings. Would that have happened the way that it did without a sudden surge in importance of internet politics in 2022? No, probably not. But if we go back even further, would the election that we saw in 2018 have gone the way that it did in Langford? If not, for this conflagration of social disorder issues somehow finding its way out to Goldstream Park through that summer and fall? No, probably not. So it's impossible for us to model and understand one municipality to the degree that is useful while only looking at that one municipality in a vacuum. You have to look at how it's impacted by other municipalities. I still don't understand how the hell that tent city ended up in Langford. I always wanted to ask Chrissy Brett about that, and I can't now because she's sadly passed away. But I digress. I know, so much history around here. And once you know the history, all these seemingly odd things that don't add up make sense. But getting there, it takes a while. So anyway, Kevin, I will cede your point because the internet played a huge role in 2022. It will still play an important role now in 2026. And ultimately, the outcomes of these elections, I don't purport to know. The electorate, as I often say, will teach us more about how it works now at voting day this fall than us trying to project our expectations upon it based on past understandings in worlds and eras that, quite frankly, don't exist anymore, not to the degree that they did. We'll take a quick break and have more coming up.
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0: All right, back on the air here at CFAX 1070. And who knows what sort of weird, convoluted controversies might erupt out of nowhere and materially impact the outcome of multiple elections. This time in 2026, our region certainly does have precedent for circumstance seemingly intervening in that way, which is why anybody who says they know how certain elections are going to go right now this far out, I will tell you, is probably mistaken. 250-386-1161, star 1070, a free call on your wireless device. Also doing more text at 71010. Laura writes on my text messages, Victoria complains about them taking the burden yet again. It says the mayor was on TV virtue signaling is the term that Laura uses, saying how innovative and risk-taking is Victoria is with their community safety plan. No big wins as of yet. Well, you can't virtue signal and complain when other municipalities see the results of your values. Texture at 71010 writes, Adam, how do displaced people move locations? How do 10 cities move from one location to the other? Do they walk? Do they hitchhike? Texture, that's a great point. Our understanding, and I covered extensively the founding of the tent city at Regina Avenue's park in Saanich in the summer of 2018, which of course led to the controversy where they ended up getting displaced, Saanich police and others attending in early September. And then from there, they sort of went around to other locations. They end up in Langford near the end of it, but that was basically it because they were at Goldstream Park. Like, they rented a campsite, was what they eventually ended up doing. But my understanding is that they had what they called allies who had access to vehicles that would help them transport things from place to place, and that the activists and the allies were facilitating the transportation of many of these chattels and goods and tents and whatnot, and they were also being provisioned with donations from well-meaning people who are just trying to help. But those well-meaning people who are just trying to help were the ones supplying the logistics that allowed the tent city to end up again in various different places and also continually spring up again and again. And this is actually something that we've seen at the Victoria Council table more recently. You've had members of the public make presentations to council talking about how bylaw will seize items or tents or other things from those who are street involved, and that the activists will keep donating more to make sure that people can't have all their stuff taken away by bylaw, almost turning it into a war of attrition where whoever is provisioning the on-street presence of these people is essentially trying to exhaust the system. And in the city of Victoria, they measure the amount of items that are seized from boulevards and other public spaces on a weekly basis. They measure them by the ton. Like that's how much there is in terms of materials that are taken off. So there's well-developed networks of what I can only presume are well-meaning people who want to help. And that's how these tent cities get provisioned in the first place. That's how they get moved from place to place. And without those people with access to those resources continuing to help, it simply wouldn't be happening. But the upshot from that is that even when bylaw moves in to try to clear people out of an area for their own good with police, et cetera, they're set up again in hours somewhere else with fresh tents, fresh belongings, fresh whatever given to them by people, which makes it very difficult to try to bring any lasting order to those areas without wanting to sound too callous, if that makes sense. But it's a good one. You know, how do they move? I'm not sure how they ended up going to Goldstream Park like 8 years ago. But I still remember, I actually burst out laughing when I saw that they were in Goldstream Park because I knew exactly what was going to happen. Langford was notorious in wanting to take a different political direction from Victoria. There was all of these warnings that had been given that Victoria's social policies were going to cause unintended consequences and spillover, et cetera, et cetera. And here's this living, breathing, traveling caravan that happens to be on Langford's doorstep to perfectly illustrate that at probably the most single sensitive time in terms of the election cycle a person could imagine. Like it was like we were living in a scripted drama in those days. It was just wild for those of you who weren't there. That was two election cycles ago, by the way. 250-386-1161. Let's go to Tom, who's calling in. Hey Tom, you're on the air. How you doing?
5: I'm doing fine. I believe after Goldstream they went to someone's property who volunteered it on West Saanich Road. He got
0: a quick turnaround
5: there and he didn't last very long there.
0: I forgot about that. Cause they had to leave then too. Oh, what a saga.
5: Yeah. Yeah. Listen, what I phoned about your statements about how I suppose positively and negatively a neighboring municipality or someone in Greater Victoria can affect the others. Yeah. Absolutely.
0: Yeah.
5: You know, I had the opportunity, or sad opportunity, I had to go to a car dealership in near Ellis Street on Saturday. Drove down there. Wow, that is, I mean, the other across from our place, that's horrible, but that Ellis Street was beyond my comprehension in Canada and Victoria. But things like, see, our place, they're enabling. They have X amount of people in beds and they can feed and that. And then really and truly, people shouldn't just be able to hang around there. And I'm going to give a good example. Almost every day I go by in Esquimalt there at the, Rainbow Kitchen.
0: Yeah.
5: And they feed literally multiple thousands of people lunch and dinner and a month. And then when school starts, they take lunches into some of the schools that need help that way. And there's no people sleeping in the bushes. There's no garbage all over the place. They run it securely, and everyone's welcome, but they don't fool around and cigarette butts all over the place, plus garbage and needles and everything else. They seem to be able to do it. I mean, there's people sleeping rough and homeless in every municipality, but but Victoria is they should be ashamed and disgusted. I mean, they're not looking after the taxpayer of Victoria, and I'm a fairly left-leaning guy, but there's a point where you go, hold it here. This is not what you want your children, your grandchildren, or seniors to have to put up with it. There's no way anyone would walk down Ellis Street in Victoria now, really and truly. It may be a whole, basketball team or something, a 20-year-old, but other than that, it's just outrageous. And I'm not getting any better on this feeling. Like I look at the council, I know a handful of them through the politics I'm in, and they're making a vastly terrible mistake for the future of Victoria and that, because I don't know how you get rid of this rot, and it is rot. Mm. There's a reason why they say, and I'm only meaning this a little bit flippantly, but there's a reason why in wildlife they put up signs that say don't feed the wildlife. We all see the little deer, the bear, I'll give it something to eat. But I mean, this is just getting out of hand. And I say bylaw, keep taking the tents, because eventually people will stop buying and giving them new tents.
0: Well, you would think, but that hasn't happened yet. Like, it's the donations come from somewhere.
5: They're not taking them. And then Target, if they've got their lists, if they got 25, 50 really ones they know are causing lots of problems, target them every day and pull their tents. Whose shopping carts are those? Really, Country Grocer, Walmart, go in, dump the stuff out, take the carts. They're not theirs. Mm. I mean, it isn't working with sympathy. And that was, I was just so taken back. I'm a 73-year-old man, and I was so taken back on Saturday that I wanted to phone your show. I don't do it all the time, the phone, but haven't much recently. But that was so outrageous, Ellis Street, compared to, whatever the other street is up by McDonald's. It's awful, but Ellis Street was just something that should be just chain-linked around it, and I don't know, it may go away. It's outrageous.
0: 500 block of Ellis,
5: that's
0: I assume.
5: One man's opinion, but
0: Yeah. Tom,
5: I lived in Victoria my whole life.
0: No, and it really has gotten a lot worse, Tom, and you're not the only one who thinks that. Well, I'm glad you could get that off your chest. I just wish that we had better solutions to pitch, because I don't know what they are.
5: The society, the council, police, social workers, everyone, whatever they've been doing the last 10, 15 years in Victoria has not worked. So maybe try a different track. A little more law, a little more discipline, catch and release. I mean, that's a reality. I don't want to go in and start, giving people a paddle anymore like years ago. But catch and release, it's real. They are letting people go.
0: Yeah.
5: If they don't have some place to put them, then make somewhere.
0: Tom, I appreciate the call.
5: Okay.
0: All right, there you go. You have a good day. Take care. That's Tom's experiences. Yeah, 500 block of Ellis. I don't know if it was necessarily Rock Bay Landing, but Ellis Street, of course, has seen its issues in terms of proliferation of social disorder. And it's important that people understand the dynamics here. It's not necessarily the people who reside at these supportive housing facilities and similar low barrier facilities who are causing the problems adjacent to these facilities. Because what happens is that there are standards that are maintained, and anybody who breaks the rules often enough, even though perhaps enforcement isn't as tight as it could be, will eventually find themselves expelled from one of these facilities for bad behavior. It's happened in Tiny Town. It's happened in other facilities as well. But one of the legal wrinkles that authorities run into is that when that happens, even though that person no longer has a right to be in the facility because they're no longer a resident there, they have friends in the facility. They know people in the facility. They have social connections of those in the facility. And they also have charter rights under the Canadian Charter of Rights and Freedoms to exist on the sidewalk out front of that facility. So what happens is that if there are troublemakers in these facilities who find themselves eventually evicted or similarly told you're not allowed on the premises anymore, you've caused too many problems, even if they abide by those conditions, they're still lawfully able to go out on the street out front and cause problems there. And we saw an example of this in Tiny Town in the 900 block of Caledonia before Tiny Town was dismantled. I think it was during 2021, although I'm going off memory here. Stephen Hammond was reading out letters from residents complaining about it in council chambers in 2023, so it might have been closer to there. But it was a gentleman, I don't know his name, who apparently had been evicted from Tiny Town, felt it was unfair that he had been evicted from Tiny Town, and so he decided to occupy his time by sitting on the boulevard just outside where he was allowed to be in Tiny Town and using an audio device like a boombox to play music as loud as he could all day, every day, as a form of protest. And apparently you had residents nearby saying that this blasting music was being played late into the evening, and they'd call Bylaw, they'd call the police, and it was limited in terms of what could actually be done about this. And it wasn't that this person could be evicted for their poor behavior. That had already happened. It was somebody protesting being evicted who wanted to be allowed back in, who was then causing problems for the neighbors. And that was one of the examples that really resonated with me as to how difficult these situations can be, because you would think that if we could just evict the troublemakers from these facilities, that would spare the neighbors, we wouldn't have issues anymore. The problem is that evicting them from the facilities in some cases actually made them worse, because they had nothing to do all day except cause problems, and they had every right to occupy the public sidewalk just a hop, skip, and a jump away, also causing problems for the neighbors, despite no longer enjoying access as tenants at the supportive housing. And ultimately, how that gets dealt with has remained a sensitive topic. So thank you for reminding me, bringing that to my attention. And it's one of the many things that Victoria has had to deal with, which, again, I contend massively influenced politics even out in Langford. You know, people are like, oh, you're so pro-studio. I'm like, no, I am anti-Victoria chaos. And he positioned himself as being the polar opposite on many of those policies. And I think that in order to better understand what has happened, we need to recognize that perhaps more than we have. Just a thought. Anyway, quick break. More to come.
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19: Good afternoon. I'm Katie Hamilton with the headlines from the CFAX newsroom. Residents of 70 Mile House and surrounding areas have been ordered to leave their homes due to the projected growth of the Pear Lake wildfire, estimated at over 63,000 hectares. There are currently 134 active wildfires in the province. 55 are listed as out of control. The Gordie Howe International Bridge linking Canada and the U.S. is now open to motorists. U.S. Ambassador to Canada Pete Hoekstra welcomed the milestone, saying the bridge will add new capacity to one of the busiest and most economically significant border crossing between the U.S. and Canada. Cadbury Dairy Milk Oreo chocolate bars have been recalled over undeclared pistachio. The Canadian Food Inspection Agency says there have been reported allergic reactions associated with the consumption of the products. Now, a food safety investigation is underway as recalled products are pulled from store shelves. Katie Hamilton, CFAX 1070 News.
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0: Downtown Victoria disorder. On today's show, I'm painting the picture for how the decisions that are made at one municipal council have had profound impacts on other municipalities and indeed, by extension, how other municipal elections have gone in the region, despite those municipal councils not being able to control what happens in Victoria. Everybody knows about the example about Esquimalt. Victoria and Esquimalt, they share a police force. Tim Morrison is often among the more vocal members of Esquimalt Council, dissatisfied with the amount of resourcing that Esquimalt Council has to provide to Vic PD because Vic PD deals with these downtown disorder issues. We had John Wilson on from the Greater Victoria Chamber of Commerce on the show earlier today. He was reminding us about how Victoria's specific crime severity index, yes, is rising, although Esquimalt's is far lower and has been lower for a number of years. Same provincial government, same police department, very different crime stats. Why? Well, it's among these things that we see in a concentrated urban core. Every so often, Victoria's homelessness policies, aside from simply impacting Esquimalt in the amount that has to be paid for by Vic PD, has also influenced other municipal councils and indeed other municipal elections. It wasn't technically a Victoria tent city, although you can argue that it got its start in the Topaz Park tent city that came back in various iterations, but rather a Saanich tent city in the 2018 election that profoundly impacted, I contend, the municipal outcomes in other municipalities. Because it was the experiment that had been called upon by some of the louder voices in Victoria to be permitted for years. The idea of a tent city was founded in Regina Park in Saanich. There were all sorts of problems with crime and disorder complaints. When Saanich police, I'm trying to remember if they had other departments helping them. They had to wall off the entire Regina Park in Saanich. The mobile command unit was there. It was September of 2018. They cordoned off the area and they started dismantling it. They found like a stolen motor cycle in the tent city. How do you even get the stolen motorcycle in the tent city without anybody noticing? Somehow somebody had managed to do it. That's just an example. The people get displaced and then they start a roving tent city. It was on Ravine Way, a short distance away at first. They called it Namigan's Nation, which I pointed out was not a Coast Salish word. It was a Kwala word. But anyway, I don't want to go too far down that rabbit hole because most people go, oh my God, Adam, you know indigenous languages? No, not all of them. But eventually what ends up happening, and I'm looking at the timeline right now, I was just Googling, what ends up happening after much confusion, Victoria Times columnist, September 19th, 2018. It says, after much confusion, homeless campers told they can temporarily stay at Goldstream Park. And this was in Langford. Now, you have to remember that the 2020 the election that happened in 2018, I just want to make sure that I have the date right. It was October 20th. That the municipal elections happened in 2018. So you literally have a situation where in the solid month or so, the weeks leading up to the election in Langford, you had an example of Victoria-style policy malfunctioning that the entire residential region had watched bounce from place to place to place around the core municipalities, suddenly ends up in Langford. And Stu Young, of course, made a big deal about it. He said, they are not staying. We are not allowing this, all this other stuff. You had people rally around the flagpole and support him and his policies because they're so different from Victoria. And the guy ends up getting, I think it was 83% was what he got. But that's the last election that he won ever, like up until this point. He's trying again later on this fall. But to understand where a lot of his support came from, you have to understand the contrast between many of the malfunctioning policies in the core in Victoria, and specifically the last time the electorate caused him to win a huge majority, there was this living, breathing example in Goldstream Park that had been bouncing around the region before that, before it somewhat unfortunately, I think, went to was that Dave Shabib's place? Did he invite them over after that? I'm trying to remember. I had somebody text me earlier and saying that. But to understand that 80% majority out in Langford, despite its issues, despite not being perfect, despite having problems with dust and noise and traffic and all this other stuff, the election there was dominated by this traveling tent city, a living manifestation of Victoria-style policies that had found itself into Goldstream Park. And they actually closed Goldstream Park. Like, the provincial campground was closed when these people first went in there. So not only did you have people worry about the nuisance factor, but you had people have a real tangible example of Victoria-style social policies boiling over and impacting life in the West Shore residents, dominating the discussion right in the run-up to the election that would happen on October 20th. Like, the timing could not have been planned that way. It was one of those things where circumstances threw everything together at the last moment. But that was the last Stu Young-dominated election. 4 years later, there's no traveling tent city at that point. There's a Facebook group that really doesn't like him. And they didn't like me then. It's fine. They don't have to. As well as others raising concerns about Langford's policies. And suddenly that election goes the other way. Now, the question is whether or not we're going to see that previous appreciation, that resentment, if you will, of Victoria-style policies continue in Langford, or whether or not the community as a whole has moved on. And that's the one thing I don't know. But at this point in 2018, we still had a tent city in Saanich. And I don't think anybody could have predicted that that tent city would, through a series of really odd and bizarre circumstances, find its way out to Langford, out to iconic Goldstream Park with the tallest, most pristine trees in the entire municipality, causing the park itself or the campground to be closed off temporarily, dominating the discussion, refocusing everyone's minds on Victoria-style social problems in the month or so before the election. That's the sort of thing that nobody could have predicted in advance 8 years ago. And it's the sort of thing that clearly played a large role, I would contend. It had to in the outcome of that election. Let's see. What else is going on now? I'm just looking at various things because Victoria Council has something. I haven't even talked about what's on Victoria Council this week. And I don't want anybody to think that I'm hiding this from them. I try to look at all the agendas in advance for the week before I even start my show on Monday. And there's a Crystal Loughton motion that's on the agenda for this Thursday. And it ties directly into this issue. And it's exactly the sort of thing that's likely to dredge up all sorts of uncomfortable debates going back and forth. And I really question the utility of all of it. But there is an item that's on the Victoria Council agenda for this Thursday. Or is it Loughton, or is it one of the other ones? I'm actually going to have to pull it up. I was thinking that I should avoid it, but I don't want to avoid it because it's an important thing, and I don't want anybody to think that we're avoiding the important thing just because we might think that that particular policy is somewhat ill-judged. So I guess we'll take a quick break now that I've done the tease, and we'll dive in and we'll talk more about what a BNL is. You know what a BNL is? Does Victoria need a BNL for homelessness? Well, this is a council member motion that has Crystal Loughton's name on it, scheduled for this Thursday, and I'll explain what it is, how it links into all of this, and why the timing really couldn't be scripted better than it has been. Again, it's like we're all trapped in a sitcom. More after this.
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0: All right, back on the air here at CFAX 1070. Texture 71010 writes, last election win in Langford obviously provided a more Victoria-leaning policy initiative out there. The texter writes, results in the upcoming election will tip the scales one way or the other. It says we will either become even more like Victoria or move back to the way Stu Young ran things. Yeah, I think that's how some people will look at what happens. I'm just pointing out that if you look at the previous elections in Langford, they're dominated by various policies that were other than some of Langford's somewhat well-documented issues. Of course, Stanbrook 1 was a significant issue that happens in late 2019 through to 2020, but they thought that they had that resolved, at least I did, leading up to the 2022 election. I still don't understand how that building got evacuated twice. Nobody has explained to me why the system, such as it was, allowed people to go back into the building before the election, only for there to be another evacuation that took place in early 2023. I still don't understand how that's possible. Like, are they going to do it again? Are we going to reload the building again and then have another one? If not, why not? How can we reassure ourselves that that can't happen? I don't know. And then when you go back to 2018, the election before that, it was homelessness and Victoria issues. And it was because this traveling tent city, after bouncing around a number of different areas, getting displaced multiple times, ends up out in Goldstream Park in Langford, which led to emergency community meetings. Ma Miller's was packed that night, for those of you who might remember that if you live out there. And yes, Stu Young was in attendance saying he would not allow it. He'd stand up against it. A lot of, yeah, you're going to stand up against it. And the guy gets an 83% majority in the vote only a few weeks later. None of us should be surprised that that happened. But what will it be this time? Will we see similar or any influences this time? I'm not sure. But at this time in 2018, nobody could have known that that would have been happening in the run-up to the election in 2018 if we flash back 8 years in time, July going into August, because it was a Saanich problem at that point. It was the Regina Park tensity, we called it. And I know because we covered it on the show pretty much every day, including the multiple displacements, the going out to Coldstream Park, the reaction, the province issuing press releases. They closed down the park when it first happened, and then they ended up, Dave Shabib invited them over to his house. Dave Shabib has since passed, I believe. May he rest in peace. But yeah, no, it's fascinating to watch how all of these threads have come together. And you will know that that had nothing whatsoever to do with Langford's actual policies. And so when we ask ourselves questions like, how is it possible that the bylaw that governs Langford's fire department was written in 1989 and hasn't been updated or amended since then, according to a staff report, how did that not become an election issue sooner? It's because people had other things to focus on, due in part to circumstance, in large part because of the policy directions that were taken in the city of Victoria and surrounding core municipalities. And who knows what might happen this time? I certainly don't. I wouldn't have predicted any of that stuff in 2018. I wouldn't have predicted any of that stuff in 2022 either. And accordingly, that's why I keep saying anybody who thinks they know how these elections are going to go 3 months out, you're risking being mistaken. You might be right, but it'll be luck because nobody can project a bunch of this stuff in advance. Can you imagine if they could? That'd be sort of terrifying. Speaking of which, Krista Loughton has a motion for this Thursday's Committee of the Whole, a BNL. You know what that is? A by name list, it says, or BNL, is a real-time database of every individual experiencing homelessness in a community. Oh, that sounds easy. It says, used to address and prevent homelessness. It says, rather than a one-time headcount, it says, a BNL is a foundational tool that provides local governments with accurate data on inflow. And then in ellipses, it says people newly entering homelessness and outflow in ellipses, people being housed or otherwise exiting the system. It says this real-time data allows decision makers to evaluate system performance, identify bottlenecks, and allocate resources where they will have the utmost immediate impact. It says the BNL system also helps ensure that housing placements and supports are matched to people based on their specific needs so individuals have the best chance of success. It says, furthermore, this data is critical to understanding factors such as who is being housed, where individuals are migrating from, and whether those who have experienced chronic long-term homelessness are being prioritized for support. It says, ultimately, establishing a BNL will provide council with the precise data necessary to measure progress and ensure our resource allocations are driving measurable results. It says, this in turn will help effectively deliver the goals of the community safety and well-being plan. So the recommendation is that council work with the community and government partners as needed to set up a by-name list for the unsheltered population in the city of Victoria and report on its status monthly to council. Krista Loughton is moving that motion this week. You know, they should just put, let's make a crystal ball in this motion as well. Let's build a machine that builds housing in this motion as well. Because a huge part of the problem that we have encountered trying to provide services to unsheltered people in the municipality of Victoria is that it's difficult to count and identify the unsheltered people who require the services in the municipality of Victoria, especially as they come and go. So if anybody knows how you can actually create a, quote, by-name list like this, I'd love to hear it, because that sort of presupposes the solving of a bunch of problems that we haven't solved yet in order to have the tool that we need to solve the problems, if that makes sense. I know, right? Oh, that's great. I'm so glad we have Krista Loughton there. Let's make a list that has all the people on it that's updated in real time. How do we do that? I have no idea. Caradonna has also posted on Facebook, it says here. It says, as folks will recall, wow, there's a lot of Victoria homelessness-style news today. That's curious. It says, as folks will recall, Stadacona Park was the site of a devastating arson a few months ago. It says the suspect was subsequently arrested and charged. It says the community stepped up and fundraised, it says, and organized a fundraiser to help offset some of the reconstruction costs. It says those funds complemented savings that the city held in the Parks Reserve Fund, it says, and helped spur an expedited timeline to rebuild the playground. It says, I want to sincerely thank Mark, Joanna, Amira, and all the folks, I have no idea who those people are, who organized the community fundraiser, it says, advocated for the timely refurbishment of the playground, and or donated to their community park and green space. It says, Stadacona is a beloved park and features the city's first ever fully accessible playground. It says, most of the accessible play features survived the arson. Oh my God, how is that a real quote? Put that one in the block quote. Most of the accessible play features survived the arson, said Councillor Caradonna, but the main play equipment needed to be entirely rebuilt. Really leaning heavily into that silver lining there. Says, I've posted a few of the renderings here, and he has on Facebook. It says, at first glance, they look fantastic and honestly improve upon the previous play equipment by adding in more climbing and rolling features. I don't know what a rolling feature is, but I assume it's great. It says, the park upgrades will also include improved lighting and some other community safety features that aren't specified here to improve the overall quality of the park. Says, thanks again for those who supported this project and everyone who cares about Stadacona. It says the work will be completed between now and the fall. Presumably the fall would encompass the fall election, which means that we might have a brand new Stadacona Park playground installed in the run-up to the election. And one can only hope that the materials that are selected this time are fireproof, because that turned out to be a problem with the other Stadacona Park. I know. So anyway, that's Caradonna's got that up on Facebook as of today. I don't know. I hope those renderings aren't AI. No, they're not. They look like they're 3D generated, though, by the company. So that should be okay. Yeah. So anyway, there's some other interesting items that are on the agenda this week for Victoria. Loughton with her by name list that might work somehow. They're also doing permissive tax exemptions this week at Victoria Council, which has been controversial in other municipalities. But again, those meetings aren't happening until Thursday. And that's the same day that we have the morning after the North Saanich meeting with the Housing Advisors Order. And that happens on the Wednesday, which is the day after Langford's going to be looking at its fire department and any debates that might arise out of that. Texture 71010 writes, I can't read that. Texter at 71010 writes, no, Adam, these people on the street are unhousable. Well, I don't, some of them might be, but some of them aren't. Like, it's the difficulty has always been, if we are going to say that we're going to house everybody that we can out there, that's something we can do. That's possible. That's been done. That happens. When we say we're going to end homelessness, we are going to get to zero. Every single person on the street, especially the ones that are there because they just got let out of jail and they're about to set something on fire, but they haven't technically done it yet, so we can't arrest them yet. So we have to wait for the fire before we arrest them. Them too. If you want to house everyone, you have to tell me what your plan is for those people that the criminal justice system can't quite keep a hold of for various reasons. Unless you have a plan to deal with that, you are inevitably going to have a remnant from that street population where you house everyone you can, and the only ones left behind are the problem cases. If you have the population then replenish itself, but the problem cases stay. And again, you go through with a pass and everybody who is houseable gets housed. But again, you have that remnant. Well, suddenly you have the remnant from last pass and the remnant from this pass concentrated on the street. Repeat the process. Do it again. Everybody who's houseable. Okay. But again, you have the remnant and you have the last remnant and the remnant before that, unless they've left and gone somewhere else. You can see how there's a filter that starts to accumulate problem cases if we indeed try to house literally everyone and other people come to the municipality expecting to also be housed, only to be disappointed by circumstance. You can easily imagine how we might accumulate these unhousable cases over time and how that would actually mirror quite closely many of the concerns that we've seen raised by various service providers. Texture 71010 writes, I think Caradonna was involved in creating that GoFundMe. Well, of course he was. He was part of the Victoria Council that approved it, wasn't he? Or was that the one, the playground itself, wasn't he? Or was that the one before? It is difficult to track these things, but Stadacona Park has been among the epicenters, I think it's fair to say, of the disorder issue that we've encountered over the past 5 or 6 years. Texture 71010 writes, we have to make our playground equipment out of asbestos in Victoria. I don't even know. Look, if you've got materials that supposedly are more flame resistant than others, I hope that somebody somewhere having the first playground equipment burned down due to arson has taken the steps necessary to hopefully have materials that this new structure is made out of that are more resilient than the ones that we had before. And that would be one of my first questions. I'm going to assume that the city did that. Oh, because this thing's going to be out there in the run-up to the election. And if it's still there on election day, it's a symbol of Victoria Council doing a good job and things getting better. And if it's not, it's not. So everybody needs to make damn sure that it is resilient for obvious reasons, as I cringe. Texture 71010 writes, here is my big concern. It says, no matter how passionate we are for other people, it says, what do we do when there is a major disaster? It says, Victoria families, elderly, be sharing these shelters with these criminals. No, probably not. When there's a major disaster like the earthquake happens, I assume that a number of people will simply be evacuated from the area, moved further inland, away from areas that are devastated by the earthquake itself. That'll be a huge logistical undertaking. It'll occupy the full capacity of both higher levels of government. The megathrust subduction event that we expect to happen, give or take, once every 300 years in the Cascadia Fault Zone, last took place 300 years ago in 1726, I believe. Now, I might be wrong on that date. I don't have it in front of me. But it's more or less, give or take, in the neighborhood. Or was it 1700? Anyway, it was about 300 years ago. I'd have to look it up. We know what's going to happen again. We know that there have been a series of these over geologic time. Every 300 years, give or take 150 years, it goes off again. Massive major subduction event to the point where Vancouver Island might raise or fall by a meter. And you can imagine how much energy it takes to do that. And we also know it's probably going to be one of the most expensive mass casualty natural disasters in the history of Canada at this point when it happens. We're not evacuating the city. We're all living our lives as best we can. We're ready for 5 minutes of violent shaking minimum when it finally happens. That's going to destroy much of, if not all of, the vulnerable structures around the city. But we try to put it out of our minds because it's just one more problem that we might have to deal with today, or perhaps all of us will expire of old age and it'll be 500 years in between the two major subduction events. So I hadn't even thought about that yet, Texter, but thank you for reminding me. One more thing to worry about. Quick break, news coming up.
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30: Good afternoon. I'm Katie Hamilton with CFAX 1070's 2 o'clock news. Nanaimo RCMP are investigating a suspicious fire in Bowen Park. Police say someone set fire to two large trees along the pedestrian walking path near the Riverside Drive entrance to the park. Firefighters responded quickly and were able to extinguish the flames before the fire spread. Officers say the trees were badly damaged and also detected a strong chemical odor at the scene. Anyone who saw suspicious activity near the Bowen Park pedestrian path on Sunday morning is asked to contact the Nanaimo RCMP non-emergency line. A new study of the planet warming emissions released in Canada's record 2023 wildfire suggests the majority came from soil and peat. The study says it estimates for the first time about three-quarters of those emissions came from burning below ground. The findings suggest increasingly intense wildfires are exposing Canada's vast stores of soils and peat carbon. That raises the risk of a climate feedback loop where fires release more planet warming emissions that help drive further warming. Tensions in the Middle East continue to create uncertainty at the pumps. Gas Buddy head petroleum analyst Patrick Dahan was a guest on CFAX earlier. He says the pause in escalations between the U.S. and Iran over the weekend has helped push oil prices lower this morning.
31: For now, that is pushing oil prices down fairly noticeably this morning. WTI crude oil down $5.50 a barrel. Brent down almost $6. Today's drop in oil could start to unwind the increases, but we'd have to continue to see more good news of de-escalations. Otherwise, if we flip right back to new escalations, oil could go right back up. So for now, the big dip in oil today may start leading to some relief here in the next few days, maybe not immediately.
30: Victoria is averaging 199.9 this morning, up 9 cents a liter from a week ago. The Canadian national average is 179.7. Police in Alberta say they're ending the ground search for an 11-year-old Calgary boy who has been missing for 12 days. Chief Katie McClellan says police are refocusing their investigation into the disappearance of Parker. The boy, who has autism and is nonverbal, walked away from his daycare home in the Northside neighborhood of Thorncliffe on July 16th. McClellan says police won't stop looking for the boy, but will now focus on reviewing evidence, following tips, and pursuing new leads.
1: Parker, in many ways, has become one of us, and we won't stop looking to bring him home. We have a responsibility to Parker and his family to follow the evidence and make decisions based on the information available to us.
30: Hundreds of officers and volunteers have been searching for the boy by air, on the ground, knocking on hundreds of doors. A new cybersecurity alliance is gaining traction in the tech world in the wake of some major AI hacking incidents.
2: The Open Secure AI Alliance is a new group composed of NVIDIA, Microsoft, Dell, and others that advocates for open source AI cybersecurity technology. Open source is a style of computer programming that makes a program's source code available to anyone to build upon or modify. China's AI industry has pitched open source AI as a competitive advantage, but detractors say open source makes proprietary information too available. OpenAI, Google, and Anthropic have not signed on to the alliance. Mike Dubusky, ABC News.
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0: developing near midnight. We're in light west 30 near the Juan de Fuca Strait this evening with a low 14. Then for tomorrow, Tuesday, a few showers ending early in the afternoon, then a mix of sun and cloud. Highs of 21 during the day, then a low 13 and clear for tomorrow night. Sun should make an appearance on Wednesday with sun and highs of 21 during the day, and that continuing into Thursday with highs of 21 as well, and then highs of 23 for Friday. Right now in downtown Victoria, it's mostly cloudy and 14. I'm Katie Hamilton. 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It's coming up to 206.
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6: All right. I'm just looking at some comment here from the city of Victoria. Councillor Jeremy Caradonna, if you're just joining us, posted update on Stadacona Park. Posted to Facebook. You know, I am old enough, and so are all of you, to remember when Jeremy Caradonna actually said he wasn't going to be posting on Meta social media products anymore. He was just going to conduct his council affairs seemingly on LinkedIn. In case any of you wondered how practical that was, he's been back on Facebook for a little while now, including this update from earlier today, an update on Stadacona Park. I'm sorry, I shouldn't laugh, but I'm sitting here thinking, okay, so we're going to try to replace the arson-damaged playground equipment at the notorious epicenter of public disorder Stadacona Park, and work, it says, will be completed between now and the fall. And I'm looking at this and I see another very plastic looking park, and I'm really hoping that this one is more resilient to potential fire damage. You know, if I was in charge of building a new Stadacona Park, it would be made out of concrete and stainless steel. It would be at the point where you could launch a rocket on top of it. It wouldn't actually hurt it. And that way we would know for sure that there would still be a playground by the time we got to the election this fall, instead of seemingly tempting fate and simply rebuilding that which was destroyed by arson previously. But I digress. City of Victoria says the supply and installation of replacement equipment, it says, and play surfacing will be approximately $350,000. And it says $11,600 was raised in the community-led donation campaign. It says the campaign is now closed and the funds have been transferred to the city. It says these funds will go toward rebuilding the park. That's all they raised is 11 grand. I'm sorry, I'm not trying to disparage it. That's great that the community came together and paid a very, very, very, very small proportion of the overall replacement cost of this multi-hundred-thousand-dollar park that City of Victoria taxpayers had to pay for because it was not insured, among other things. I'm just looking here. I'm making sure that I don't have this wrong. Yeah, $11,602 was the community-led donation campaign, and the replacement cost is expected to be $350,000. So, yeah, that's great that we had a community campaign help pay for some of that, but it seems to me that City of Victoria taxpayers are still out a significant amount of money, and hopefully what is built there is more resilient than what was there before. Anyway, texture 71010 writes, Adam, don't forget about the earthquake. Everyone forgets. It says we are a nuclear war target due to CFB Esquimalt. Really? Do you really think a nuclear power out there would be looking at targets? Oh, that's CFB Esquimalt. Like, don't get me wrong. I'm not trying to run down CFB Esquimalt. But are we really a strategic target in a global sense? I know the Americans surely are. I think that you and I in this region, we actually do have to worry about if there ever was a nuclear war, we would absolutely be negatively impacted due to the likely detonations we would see to the south of us, due to the manufacturing capability as well as various U.S. naval forces that are stationed there. Plus, I believe, unless I'm wrong, among the largest strategic reserves of petroleum also is within about 100 kilometers from here. Again, the Americans and their military. But do you really think anybody would nuke us? Really? I don't know. Maybe they would, I guess. We don't want to, I guess, take that chance. Nuclear war, of course, is horrible. It's you had entire generations of people live under the threat of the possibility of nuclear exchange. And while these days it seems that the risk itself might not be as close as it has been in the past, and people speculate openly as to

0: whether or not Russia really has an operable nuclear force anymore, given the, let's say, less than stellar status of the rest of its armed forces, being incapable of conquering Ukraine, and what was supposed to take 3 days is now taking 3 years plus. I guess I hadn't really thought about that either. Texture at 71010 writes, Adam, have you ever had discussions around the pros and the cons of purchasing earthquake insurance for homeowners? Well, I mean, that is somewhat of a sensitive topic lately, home insurance. We have talked about it, and insurance costs are actually up all across the board for various global reasons. Earthquake insurance among them, fire insurance everybody needs in many cases for a mortgage as well as other considerations. We've done shows on that. But could you imagine if you didn't have earthquake insurance and then the earthquake happens? There's probably a lot of people, it's once every 300 years. It's probably not going to happen. We're going to save money. Then it happens. What are you going to do then? Right? I don't know. Peace of mind is worth something. There's a lot of people out there that pay for insurance to give them peace of mind regardless of what ends up happening. I guess it depends on how much that uncertainty might gnaw at an individual, among other things, regardless of whether or not it actually happens. Texture at 71010 writes, it says, average donations usually for a GoFundMe say they are $77, so I think that's quite high, but that's what they say. Well, I mean, GoFundMe, to say that there are average donations, is that all types? Because I would imagine that some causes on GoFundMe are likely to attract more funds than others. But I don't know. Like, I'm not trying to run it down. What I'm saying is that if you are under the impression that this entire multi-$100,000 playground is being replaced solely by private donations and a outpouring of support from the community, that's not what the numbers are telling us. The numbers are telling us that, yes, there was over $10,000 raised in the community, but this is a $350,000 expenditure that City of Victoria taxpayers will still be on the hook for one way or the other. Texture 71010 writes, one of the few northernmost deep water ports on the West Coast, Whidbey Island, another texture writes, Texture 71010 writes, Adam, in the 80s, the movie War Games says here the computer shows the Russians would target CFB Comox. Does it really? I didn't know that. I haven't seen that movie in years. It says, but you are right. CFB Esquibalt is not a first round target. I don't know how nuclear targeting works, Texture. And I'm just being blunt about that. I would imagine that any actual protocols for how that would work are classified, so would be subject to some degree of speculation from members of the public in the first place. I think many of us are well acquainted with the concept of the nuclear triad, which was pioneered by the Americans, that arguably allowed them to become the dominant military and economic force on this planet. How did they do that? Because it was impossible to take them out with a nuclear strike or any form of attack without also fearing retaliation, because it had, there were the three prongs of the triad. One, they have their intercontinental ballistic missile silos located more or less central in the continent. So anybody who tries to strike them either by air bombers would be detectable the whole way the bombers were flying towards them. There'd be time to launch before you could get to them. They, of course, have their strategic bomber force that they can take off from the continental United States, B-2 Spirits and others, fly them anywhere in the world, drop the bombs, come back if needed. That's the second part, is a strategic bomber force that can carry nuclear weapons. But the third are their strategic missile submarines that can be stationed anywhere in the world. All they need is food for the crews. Their nuclear engines basically power them 24/7, 365 for any other power needs that they would have. And that even if some enemy found a way to make inoperable all of the ICBM silos that are, again, central continent, and that's not a coincidence, and disable their strategic bomber force, they still couldn't take out the submarines. And the submarines could launch the missiles from anywhere on Earth towards the targets and ensure destruction of whoever the aggressor was. And that triad has functioned in a sense of maintaining nuclear peace on this planet, despite often being cited as a cause of the risk of the end of the world. The end of the world hasn't happened yet, and I know that doomsday clock always seems to get a few minutes closer to midnight, and every time it does, there's this big, huge news story, and yet here we are, you and I, still alive, despite any number of critics and naysayers over the past 50, 60, 70 years, all saying that we should have been annihilated by now. But who knows? Maybe it's I don't know, maybe, what am I supposed to say? It's one more thing to worry about. I'm going to put it on the list. I'm going to say, wow, that's really serious. Then I'm going to go, anyway, I'm going to focus on all the other threats that we also need to take care of, because they also require addressing. But I digress. Texture 71010 writes, absolutely, NATO, Naden is a target, it says. NATO dry docks are primary targets. Oh, okay, okay. I hadn't thought about that, the dry dock capacity. Yeah, okay, that does make sense. Okay, and again, I don't want to run anybody down. I'm just sitting here thinking, like, I don't know how Russia or, like, who else would be targeting us? It would probably be Russia. I guess China is a nuclear power, but I can't see them escalating to that point, although we shouldn't be able to see anybody escalating to any point. But when we realistically consider the possibility of a nuclear exchange targeting anyone in this hemisphere, it's hard to envision us being at the top of the list. But on the other hand, the Americans just south of us, very much so. In fact, our courthouse, Michael Mulligan's talked about this. Did you know that the Victoria Courthouse is designed specifically not only to be able to survive a nuclear strike and also serve as a continuity of governance tool where you could evacuate people from a destroyed legislature and actually have them apparently in the Victoria Courthouse. But the Victoria Courthouse is also designed so that it is situated to where a likely nuclear blast would take place to the south of us. And it's actually designed so that the windows on the south-facing parts of the courthouse are smaller and more hardened to a potential shockwave than you will see windows on the perpendicular surfaces or the surfaces that point away from where that nuclear strike would likely be coming from. And that's one of those sort of things that you never really noticed before. But if you've seen the Victoria Courthouse on Burdett and you've asked yourself, wow, that looks like the sort of thing that could survive a nuclear shockwave from approximately 98 kilometers away. Boy, are you ever in luck, because that's exactly what it is, because once upon a time it was designed with that in mind. And Michael Mulligan has actually told us about that in the past, although he tells the story a lot better than I do, I suspect. We will take a quick break as we meander along the various threads that present themselves in this pre-election charged atmosphere we find, and we'll do some more open lines right after this.
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0: All right, back on the air here at CFAX 1070. Texture 71010 writes, "Hi, Adam. My house was built in 2021. This is engineered with all the now required shear walls, tie-down hardware. Earthquake insurance is an extra $2,000 per year. If my house gets severely damaged, most of the city's likely destroyed. What's the point? Won't be any money left," the texter writes, "and just look at Lytton to see what the aftermath would be. Choking regulations, Victoria would never be rebuilt." Oh, the pessimist in me wants to say you're probably right, texter, but I would hope that in the wake of what will likely be the most damaging mass casualty event in the history of this country, and I'm not trying to scare anybody, but that we've been warned that the projections are likely putting it in that neighborhood. I would like to think that there will be enough money left in Canada and that ultimately it will probably just be higher levels of government will just pay everybody out. You know, will the insurance companies go bankrupt? No, because higher levels of government won't let them. Will it cause more inflationary pressures? Will we have to borrow billions federally to make it work? I don't know, maybe. But the capital city of a province can't just be abandoned. And I would hope that it would never get to that, regardless of how serious that megathrust subduction event in the Cascadia Fault Zone earthquake. Again, last time was January 1700. I had somebody text me during the break, so thank you for that. So it's 326 years since then. And it happens about once every 300 years, give or take 150. We have geologic evidence of it happening over and over and over and over and over again, going back through time. So it's not like there's just been one or two big ones, as far as we know. If you could speed up the amount of time that you live on and look at time in geologic scales, you'd see a boom, boom, boom, boom. This Cascadia Fault Zone just keeps detonating again and again. But because our human lifespans are so short, it's outside living memory. And we came along and founded a city right in an area that has seen significant hardship in the past. And accordingly, we don't know what it'll be like to rebuild. Actually, if you want to talk about local history, it is believed that there was once upon a time a bustling seaport with probably thousands of people in it, the precursors to the current Lekwungen-speaking peoples, the Esquimalt and the Songhees, but it was located off the east side near Oak Bay. There's actually a cairn that's located there now. I can't remember exactly what it's called, but it's near, I believe it's Willow's Beach. And once upon a time, it is believed that there was a thriving, bustling seaport there before the Devil's Fault eruption happened in terms of that particular earthquake zone there. It was approximately 1,000 years ago. And a tsunami is believed to, and we have geologic evidence for it, a tsunami is believed to have caused massive devastation. And it is believed that what is left, or what was left, the survivors in that thriving seaport that, for all we know, was virtually destroyed by that tsunami, migrated westward across what we now call South Vancouver Island and ended up establishing a village site closer to the Victoria downtown core that became the modern, or more modern, 300 years ago, I guess, 1741, Roderick Finlayson sails into the harbor. Songhees people. that met the colonists. But they, approximately 700 years before that, their precursors had been virtually wiped out by tsunami. And that's not contested, by the way. That's among the complicated history of First Peoples and their presence in these areas. But I and others have long pointed out, and the people who taught me these things pointed it out, that you still see even today within the oral traditions that the Songhees have, that the Esquimalt Kosapsim have, that the Wasanich peoples have. The Wasanich peoples, it's a language called Senchothen. Wasanich itself is a word that means the emerging peoples. Why? Because their creation story involves a great flood. And when the floodwaters finally receded, those that emerged, those who were left from that great flood and wherever it came from, were those who eventually rebuilt their modern foundations. Well, how would you describe a tsunami that destroyed a city to your children and their children and their children? We see evidence of these previous massively impactful geological events that are encoded into the oral traditions of the First Peoples on South Vancouver Island all around us. Stories of the Thunderbird, stories of the Thunderbird and the whale, stories of people having to lash themselves to trees because villages were getting washed away during these titanic struggles. We have evidence for the massive damage and hardship and death and destruction that has been suffered by human beings here where you and I are right now. Encoded in the oral traditions all around us, but we don't necessarily, or didn't until recently, necessarily interpret them as I believe that we should have. Sanich means the emerging peoples. Why? Because there was a great flood that destroyed everything, and the people that were left behind ended up calling themselves the Wasanich peoples. And that maps almost perfectly with an area that has been hit by tsunamis and earthquakes every 300 years or so since for thousands of years. We don't know when the Cascadia Fault Zone started erupting like this, but it's likely thousands of years. So there's been earthquake after earthquake after earthquake after earthquake after earthquake. And sure enough, the oral traditions of the First Peoples talk about these cataclysms. And they talk about the people who survived those floods, who survived those cataclysms, carrying on and passing down the oral traditions, which maps, as I mentioned, almost perfectly with what we see here. Not to be a doomer or anything, but if there's a massive earthquake and massive loss of life and hardship, you and I will not be the first who have suffered it. And I don't think that we'll be the last either. But hopefully we will have something that no other group of peoples, because it was 300 years ago, has had leading up to this. That's the ability to see it coming, to know what it's going to be like before it happens, to map out those tsunami zones in advance. And you can see signs around the capital region. We have signs that warn people when they are in a likely tsunami zone. If that earthquake happens, make sure you get to higher ground. We have the ability to see them coming, and we have the ability to call upon help and support from the rest of the province, the rest of the country when it happens. And that's something that none of the other human beings who have suffered previous cataclysmic events here had. So hopefully we fare better than they did. 250-386-1161. I'm just looking at my clock here. Got about 3 minutes before the news, Jeff, if you want them. Hey, Jeff, you're on the air. Go ahead.
13: Hey, how's it going? I was just wondering, like, it seems like it, whenever, like, leading up to municipal elections in the Victoria municipality, it seems like we're bombarded with candidates that all seem to be on the more progressive side of the political spectrum, at least for the last, maybe 15, maybe more years. And it seems like we always seem to end up with the least left-right sort of balance in our council. It seems like which tends to leave a huge segment of the population unrepresented on council, like generally the small business community or others, and there's a lot of sort of progressive experimenting, if you almost like what the NDP does on a provincial level, kind of under the David Eby government. I'm just wondering why we seem to be so heavily, in your opinion, in seem to fight it out amongst progressive candidates. There's hardly a right-wing candidate running.
0: Well, I mean, there have been candidates who are more conservative-leaning, if not necessarily conservative per se in the past, but you also have to look at how circumstance erupted around those. I mean, case in point, let's look at the 2018 election, because we were just talking about that. Stephen Hammett, of course, is not a conservative per se. He fights back against those who call him right-wing, but he was the more conservative of two candidates, the other, of course, being Lisa Helps running in 2018. What you had happen in the middle of that campaign was there were, you might recall that there was this controversy that erupted, and there was another candidate who we knew quite well on our airwaves here who managed to split the vote, and you saw infighting between those who both seemingly opposed the policies that were at that point being espoused by then mayoral candidate, and of course she became mayor again, Lisa Helps, and ultimately you saw Helps stay in power that way, not necessarily because her policies were so good, but because curious, unfortunate, bad luck circumstance combined with infighting managed to take out in rather spectacular fashion the only other credible candidate who could have replaced her. And so it's not that there's only progressive candidates available. There are. It's that the more conservative voices, and I know Hammond doesn't like to be called that, but on social policy compared to Helps, just about everybody was more conservative. Is that there tends to be bad luck and chaos that come after anybody who challenges those who otherwise would be in City Hall. So I do appreciate the point, Jeff, and I think that it's fair to say, but to suggest that there have been no alternatives, that's not correct, because there have been alternatives in the past. It's just they tend to get targeted by circumstance or otherwise, and the only ones left standing when the dust clears and the chaos that has become Victoria politics are those that have had social policies that also didn't go very well. See, that was the one thing, is that nobody won in all this chaos. When you map it back, it's all of these figures seemingly being pitted against each other by circumstance, buoyed and also helped by the wind at their back, so to speak. But then it always tragically blows up in their face somehow. And you have all of these factions seemingly elevated who think that they're going to win. And then suddenly the rug gets pulled out from under them as if by some unseen force, and they end up destroying each other. And the only thing we get is the chaos and the fighting. And then we stay focused on that, and nobody notices that Langford hasn't updated its fire bylaw since 1989, for lack of a better term, in terms of focusing on things around the region. It's sort of bizarre the way to look at how all of it's happened. And it's understandable when you look at the region as a whole and realize that the folks constantly destroying themselves politically in Victoria basically took all the attention away from everywhere else, for better or worse. And that itself has shaped the region in ways perhaps that those in Victoria did not fully understand nor comprehend. But anyway, Jeff, I appreciate the thoughts. We'll take a quick break. More after this.
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2: 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Good afternoon. I'm Katie Hamilton with the headlines from the CFAX newsroom. The Gordie Howe International Bridge linking Canada and the U.S. is now open to motorists. Officials announced the Howe family crossed first in honor of the bridge's Canadian-American hockey namesake. U.S. Ambassador to Canada, Pete Hoekstra, welcomed the milestone, saying the bridge will add new capacity to one of the busiest and most economically significant border crossings between the United States and Canada. Nanaimo RCMP say several people were hurt in a weekend incident when a driver went rogue and appeared to deliberately drive into five other vehicles at a mall parking lot. It happened around noon Saturday near the Canadian Tire location in Northtown Centre Mall. Nanaimo RCMP are asking anyone who was injured or their vehicle damaged to contact the non-emergency line. Tensions in the Middle East continue to create uncertainty at the pumps. Victoria is averaging 199.9 this morning, up 9 cents a litre from a week ago. The Canadian national average is 179.7. Katie Hamilton, CFAX 1070 News.
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0: All right, back on the air here at CFAX 1070. Texture 71010 writes, let's talk. It says about the sailors in the explorers. It says it endured oceans. It says here endless oceans, discovering areas. It says that we're uninhabited or inhabited by people. It says with primitive existent. I'm not sure what you mean by that, Texture. If you're talking about the first peoples that existed here on what is now known as the Salish Sea, it was actually a heavily populated area, the much more heavily populated than what we recorded in terms of the 1700s and 1800s. What happened is that, I'm trying to think, if you go back and you look at the log books of Spanish explorers that came up the West Coast, and that's what the Juan de Fuca Strait is named after, as well as others. That's why there's so many Spanish-sounding names around here, is reflecting those explorers. They talk about how there were so many people that existed along the shorelines of where we are right now on South Vancouver Island in the Northwest, that apparently every night, there were so many cooking fires, it would turn the sky a different color. It's estimated that there were hundreds of thousands of people who lived in densely populated settlements around what you and I now call the Salish Sea that were utterly and completely obliterated by smallpox. And to tell the story of what the explorers found when what we know as colonization was taking place, we have to understand that in many cases, the initial state of the societies that existed here on the west coast of North America was never recorded in a meaningful sense, certainly not engaged with to the point where colonization would be taking place until after the smallpox plagues wiped out approximately 90% of the people. Now, you can imagine if you and I had a virus start spreading right now that killed 9 in 10 people, really gruesome too, in terms of how people died of smallpox. It's a horrible, horrible virus. The old world had adapted to it better, not perfect, but better than the new world had due to just thousands of generations dealing with various outbreaks, who knows how long going back. But because of the divide between the northern and western hemispheres, many indigenous populations in both North America and South America had almost no natural defenses against it. And accordingly, you can actually look at, they called it a little ice age in Europe, where if you go back and you look at what the spread of smallpox must have looked like, given various points of colonization, and the agricultural communities that were likely wiped out by it in North America, causing the trees to regrow over the dead cities of people that just didn't have people in them anymore, so much carbon dioxide got absorbed through the refoliation, if you will, of those forests regrowing after millions and millions of people were killed in North America during 1600s, 1700s, that it actually lowered the temperature of the globe. It's the first instance that we know of anthropogenic climate change, but it's actually global cooling that happens for a very slight amount of time. The Thames froze, some of you may recall, coincides with it quite well. And there is scholarly work that's been done on this. I'm not just free associating and telling you what I think about this stuff, although I can't remember the names of the authors. You can find it on Google. But it's once we incorporate how many people were likely killed by smallpox, it never met anybody from Europe, but the virus was spreading out faster than any human contact was at that point. When we use the word primitive, what we're talking about is a society that had 9/10 of its people wiped out in a horrible plague relatively recently. And when you incorporate that understanding into the stories that are told and the accounts that are given, a lot of things make more sense. Whereas if you go back hundreds of years prior, there's stories about densely populated cities on these coasts. Sure, they didn't have the sort of metallurgy that the Europeans brought with them, but yet they were, some of them at least, were said to have metal tools and whatnot. It's hypothesized that they were traded up and down the coast with the Aleutians, potentially at least, spreading through complicated trade networks. They talk about the various cultures that were trading with each other and the sort of networks that exist, and yet all of them were shattered, largely, upon colonization here. Why? It's because the virus spread out faster than the people did. And by the time you had people coming ashore here with names like Sir James Douglas or names like Roderick Finlayson, the first peoples who had existed here were the survivors or their descendants who had lost so much at that point. So when we use the word primitive, we're talking about people who had been through basically the end of the world from their point of view, or their children or descendants carrying with them all those cultural scars. I mean, smallpox was just awful because even when it didn't kill people, it would often blind them because the sort of lesions that would occur on the skin could also happen on corneal tissue, like the eyes themselves. Like and I'm sorry, I don't want to get brutal here just talking about this, but imagine a society with virtually no defense against that, having it wipe them out, and the horrors and the psychological trauma and the sociological trauma that would happen with this illness that would kill people in as little as 4 days and would infect people as they were trying to run away from it, spreading from village to village. Imagine what that would do to a society. Imagine what that would do to our society. And then imagine the few people who, due to genetic abnormalities or otherwise, were less likely to be killed and would survive it. Imagine what it would be like for them to try to pick up the pieces and continue afterwards. And you have a better sense of why colonization happened the way that it happened and why one of the big myths that the explorers in those days really didn't have an answer for and why there was only one continent on this planet that was seemingly empty. You know, the explorers that went elsewhere, they found full populations that had spread far and wide, Africa, China, everywhere else. And yet there's this one continent, North America, that seemed relatively uninhabited, almost empty, to the point where Manifest Destiny was relied upon by the explorers in those days to say that that expansion had to happen. The part that they were missing is that this continent wasn't empty. It's just the viruses spread faster than the people from Europe did. And the people from Europe found what was left behind after the viruses had done their work. And once we incorporate that into our understanding, all sorts of things that seemingly are unrelated and seemingly didn't make sense suddenly lock into sharp focus. And it's one of the more grim parts of human history. Because I'm not suggesting anybody did it on purpose, although that's been alleged and supposed in the past. I'm suggesting it happened to a far greater degree than the Europeans were even aware of it because of how fast the virus itself spread. The virus spread through social networks of the indigenous peoples far faster than the colonizers could even keep track of. So they had no idea what was being wiped out ahead of them before contact was ever made, if that makes sense. Anyway, something to think about. And again, I'm not the first person to come up with that idea. It's not even my idea. There's scholarly work that's been done that's far more fascinating and intricate than anything I could introduce here on Open Lines. But I was just reminded of that today in terms of reflecting on history. We'll take a quick break and do more after this.
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0: All right. We are back on the air here at CFAX 1070. I guess we got a little sidetracked there, but we talked a little bit about the history of the region, and that sprung from a conversation about, yes, all of us are still under threat of the big one, another Cascadia megathrust subduction event, but it's not only the Cascadia fault zone that has proven to have significant negative impacts on South Vancouver Island in the past. We have evidence of the precursors of the Songhees and Kosapsam Esquimalt peoples, of thriving seaport. Now, its name escapes me. I'd have to look it up on Google, but it's near where modern-day Willows Beach is. And there's actually a cairn that's located near the center. But it was believed that thousands of people were in a bustling seaport at that point. You would have had fishing and various agriculture and trade taking place there. But the Devil's Fault rupture happened, again, about 1,000 years ago, caused a tsunami and associated earthquake, and is said to have decimated that bustling city at the time. Those who survived and the remnants then migrated eastward across what we now know as Victoria, eventually settling and relocating to the more James Bay-centric area, actually north of James Bay. That was where the Songhees Village site was. But understanding the history of this region and the role that earthquakes and tsunami and other natural disasters have played is key in terms of understanding it, as well as other issues that we talked about Yeah. But hopefully that doesn't happen again anytime soon. I can't say hopefully there will be another megathrust subduction event earthquake, because there will be. We don't know how many there have been in the past. As far back as we look, there are evidence of them happening due to this subduction zone every 300 years or so. I guess once upon a time, when the continents were in different places, they probably didn't have exactly that same problem happening every 300 years. But for the moment, with respect to the life spans of human beings, we can expect this problem to be dealt with by either ourselves or those who come after us, and their descendants, and their descendants, and their descendants, as long as human beings decide to build ocean-bound cities in places where catastrophic earthquakes happen. But the problem is that human beings don't live long enough to remember the last time that it happened. So we show up once again, and we see this beautiful area, and hey, there's hardly anybody here. That's great. Let's put this nice big city here because it's not crowded or anything, without wondering if the reason that it's not crowded is because those who tried it once upon a time got wiped out. But I digress. Let's see. I'm sorry. I don't mean to be like a total doomer here. I'm talking myself down a rabbit hole. Texture 71010 writes, good afternoon, Adam. The onslaught of diseases introduced by populations of North America came first in the east side and then the west side of the continent. Well, it would have migrated wherever the trade networks and social networks of people migrated. And you're right, it did happen. It was likely introduced in multiple parts. I'm not sure anybody's actually done a study that was able to definitively map the spread of these diseases and these illnesses, but they did spread across pretty much the entire continent. There's actually compelling evidence of sea logs and others by captains who sailed ships up this coast that we're on right now in the late 1700s. It tells stories about bones being piled high on the beaches amid some of the more damaging outbreaks. Of course, that would be about 50 or 60 years before Roderick Finlayson and James Douglas sailed into what is now known as Victoria's Inner Harbor. So while it might not have necessarily been in living memory by the descendants of those who went through those outbreaks in the 1840s, it was very, very real in the 1780s and 1790s, as well as the times leading up to that. Texture 71010 writes, how deep was the water in Victoria? It's actually a good point. I don't know how large the tsunami was. I know that all of Vancouver Island apparently moved either up or down by about a meter the last time the megathrust subduction event happened. That's literally the scale of energy that we're talking about. I know that there is a ghost forest or something similar in Washington State that I'm going to look for right now. That is evidence of the earthquake and when it happened. And it's because, it says the ghost forests of the Pacific Northwest. I'm going to click on this just so I have this correctly. Here we go. I think this is a Washington government website that I've just clicked on right here. The Copalis, it says ghost forest. It says, what is it and why visit? It says, ghost forests tell the story of a tsunami that swept across the land here hundreds of years ago. It says, the town of Copalis, I hope I'm pronouncing that correctly, on the Washington coast. Is it haunted? We are confronted by a question. It says, fortunately, the only ghosts there are the trees. It says, this ghost forest tells the story of a tsunami that swept across the land here hundreds of years ago. It says, a small roadside pull-off near the entrance of Griffith's Pride State Park, public access up the Copalis River by kayak, it says, or canoe to one of the most iconic ghost forests in the state. It says, a two-mile round-trip paddle will take you to an eerie landscape of logs sticking out of muddy tidal flats. It says, end your trip with an afternoon at the state park, 533-acre day-use area with combined I'm just scrolling down. It says, the term ghost forest is a name given to a large stand of trees that has died suddenly, leaving tree trunks rooted in the earth where they originally stood. It says, the ghost forest is physical evidence of catastrophic events that happened in the past and a formidable warning to the future. Then talks about, that's where I had 26. It was January 26, 1700. So it wasn't 1726. It was January 26, 1700. It says the ghost forest along the Copalis River formed during the last Cascadia subduction zone earthquake. It says the massive earthquake ruptured the entire length of the offshore Cascadia subduction zone. It says this caused the land surface, listen, in the region to drop by several feet and produced a tsunami that inundated the outer coasts of North California, Oregon, Washington, and British Columbia. So it wasn't just us. It was hundreds of kilometers away. It was also hit. It says the trees that once stood well above the tide line found their roots submerged in salt water. It It says upland trees require fresh water to thrive. It says this rapid change in environment killed the trees. It says a low tide, you may be able to see. It says the coarse sediments deposited by the power of the tsunami. It says they show up as a sandy layer sticking out of the tidal mud. It says keen observers also may notice a series of as many as eight, it says here, sand layers. It says these layers record the presence of older tsunamis. And that's the key. There's not just one layer. There's multiple layers as you go through the sediment. Every 300 to 500 years, we get hit by this thing again. But none of us live long enough, humans I mean, live long enough to remember the last one, to have it in our memories when the next one happens. So each civilization, despite, or each generation, despite having a cultural memory of this, and the indigenous peoples around here sure as hell do, you look at all of their legends, it's floods, it's the earth shaking, it's titanic struggles. It is encoded in their cultural memory, despite perhaps not knowing exactly what it was. The sedimentary evidence, it says here, is evidence of major earthquakes and tsunamis being a recurring hazard in the Pacific Northwest. It says dendrochronology, or tree ring dating, was used to determine that the trees of the Copalis Ghost Forest all died in the winter of 1699 and 1700. It says other ghost forests along the coasts of Washington and Oregon all seem to have died at the same time. It says indicating that the 1700 earthquake and tsunami affected large parts of the West Coast. That's a website. That's a .gov from the Washington state government. But I think that's fascinating that not only do we have evidence around us of the last time that it happened in 1700, but once you know what to look for and you dig down further, it's happened again and again and again. And each time the human beings that are negatively impacted by it, perhaps tragically, mourn the dead. They pick themselves up, and the remnants either rebuild where they were before or they relocate somewhere else where hopefully this isn't going to happen again. And from their point of view, it never does happen again. From their point of view, because it only happens once every 300 years, they grow old, they have children, they pass on the warnings to their children, the children heed them, but the people who saw the tragedy in the first place, the catastrophe, they die of old age eventually, and then another generation, and then another generation, and then another generation. And you could imagine how many generations 300 years actually is. If we picture on average human beings taking about 20 years birth to the point where they're raising families of their own, five generations, that's 15 generations later. You can imagine how, from the point of view of human beings who have lived in these areas, they wouldn't know that they were part of a never-ending chain where every 300 years this Cascadia fault zone goes off. They wouldn't realize the mechanics of it and what's been happening. All they would know is that their cultural memory is stamped indelibly by the risk of these cataclysms. And that's what makes us different. That's what makes us special. It will happen to us or those who come after us, perhaps today, perhaps 150 years from now, but it will happen again, just as it has happened before. But for the first time ever in all of the times the Cascadia Fault Zone has erupted, you and I will know what's happening when it happens. You and I will be able to understand the mechanics of it in advance. And depending on the state of the technology, we might even have an early warning system that warns us before the cascade actually happens that will allow us to either get to safe areas or evade it or do something to protect ourselves and our loved ones, having an edge that those who came before us never had in understanding and the ability to react in real time. The last time this happened, nobody had signs pegged to the ground saying, watch out, you're in a tsunami zone right now. You want to make sure you're in higher ground. They would have found out the hard way as the waters came rushing in. This time, for the first time in history, we have knowledge and technology to protect ourselves that they had never had in the past. And that actually gives me hope, if I can be so bold as to say so. Not that it'll be perfect, not that it won't cause untold financial hardship as various levels of government try to rebuild what was lost, to bail us out, so to speak. But I also think it's actually cause for hope in that we have the ability now to understand what is happening, to see it coming, to protect ourselves, and hopefully to recover from it, regardless of how this goes. Texture at 71010 writes, afternoon, Adam. I work for an underground utility outfit, and we occasionally come across that layer of sand in Oak Bay and Fairfield. Yep, and that aligns almost perfectly. It's about 1,000 years old. I can't remember the exact day. And it's not even necessarily from the Cascadia Fault Zone. It's likely from the Devil's Fault or the Devil's, I think it's called the Devil's something. It's the Devil's something fault that erupted about 1,000 years ago. Wiped out a bustling seaport with thousands of people in it is our best guess. There's still a cairn located where the seaport was today near modern day Willows Beach. The people who were left behind, who survived, moved to the other side of the South Island accordingly. You would think trying to get away from the prospect of that happening again. And eventually, they had the Europeans come meet their descendants hundreds of years later. About 750 years later or more is when the Europeans end up meeting who were then called the Esquimalt, Kosopsim, and the Songhees. Part of the complicated history that we have in this area. I think that just about does it for me. I'm almost out of time. So, stories that I'm watching for this evening. Langford's tomorrow. This evening, we have Central Saanich. Souk is going to talk about Ecom 911 tonight. Central Saanich and Oak Bay also have meetings tonight. North Saanich has a closed session tonight. No idea what they're going to be talking about. They'll have a public meeting. At least there's one scheduled on Wednesday. Langford tomorrow is Tuesday. And Victoria Council, a by-name list. Is it something that might actually happen? Crystal Loughton has a motion on the agenda trying to accomplish exactly that. We'll have all of those stories as they unfold. For the moment, though, these are my opinions as always. You can agree or disagree as always, but stay safe and have a nice day.
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11: Good afternoon, I'm Katie Hamilton with CFAX 1070's News at 3 o'clock. Nanaimo RCMP say several people were hurt in a weekend incident when a driver went rogue and appeared to deliberately drive into five other vehicles at a mall parking lot. It happened around noon Saturday near the Canadian Tire in Northtown Centre Mall. The exterior wall of the Canadian Tire building was also damaged. The suspect's vehicle had fled by the time RCMP arrived. However, investigators were able to retrieve information on the alleged driver and the vehicle, described as a gray Toyota Corolla. Officers tracked down the suspect a short time later in the 4400 block of Wellington Road. The 44-year-old Victoria resident was apprehended without incident under the Mental Health Act. Police also suspect he had been drinking, but the man refused to provide a breath sample. The driver is undergoing a physical and mental health assessment in hospital. Nanaimo RCMP are also asking anyone who was injured or their vehicle damaged to contact the non-emergency line. New details on the rebuilding of Victoria's Stadacona Park playground, which was destroyed by arson on March 31st. The City of Victoria says rebuilding is expected to cost about $350,000, with more than $11,600 coming from a community-led fundraising campaign. The city expects the work to be completed this fall. Despite denials from Iran, U.S. President Donald Trump is insisting today that there are very friendly negotiations happening with Tehran right now.
13: We have destroyed their navy. We've destroyed their air force. We've destroyed their leadership. We've destroyed their anti-aircraft weaponry. Their drones are being made at a rate of about 7%.
11: That's U.S. President Donald Trump speaking this afternoon at a GM facility outside Detroit in Michigan. The U.S. ambassador to Canada has welcomed the Gordie Howe International Bridge, now open to motorists. The new six-lane span bridge connects Windsor, Ontario, and Detroit. Pete Hoekstra says the bridge will add new capacity to one of the busiest and most economically significant border crossings between the United States and Canada.
2: The bridge over the Detroit River is expected to serve as a critical route for trade, jobs, and tourism between Canada and the U.S. Chocolate maker Cadbury has issued a recall for one of its products due to undeclared pistachio.
5: The Canadian Food Inspection Agency says the recall involves several of the company's Dairy Milk Oreo chocolate bars. Officials say there have been reported reactions associated with consuming the products. The CFIA says anyone who bought the chocolate bars should either throw them in the garbage or return them to the store for a refund. It says a food safety investigation is underway and that federal officials will work to make sure the recalled products are pulled from store shelves. Many were hospitalized last year with salmonella after an outbreak of infections linked to certain brands of pistachios and pistachio-containing products. Aaron Sousa, The Canadian Press.
2: New data shows burnout is impacting Canada's emergency rooms, with 1 in 10 ER doctors exiting the profession. A new study published in the Canadian Medical Association Journal today points to an underfunded healthcare system, leading to high patient volumes and a lack of clinical support. Toronto ER doctor Raghu Venugopal weighed in on the study.
6: When you have an emergency, you want to be attended to in a timely, professional, dignified, and compassionate manner. And we want our emergency room staff to be in a good situation and not burned out and not caustic and not prevented from doing their job.
2: The study found 48% of ER doctors have reduced their clinical hours and 20% have taken time off due to burnout.
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2: Matt Scherzer returns to the mound on his 42nd birthday today as the Toronto Blue Jays open a three-game road series in Washington. Scherzer hasn't played in a major league game since June 10th due to a thumb injury, and the struggling Blue Jays have 3 wins and 7 losses since the All-Star break. Canada's Ethan Katzberg is the men's hammer throw champion at the Commonwealth Games. The 2-time world champion and Paris Olympic gold medalist set a games record with his opening attempt of 80.97 meters. And the Philadelphia 76ers welcome LeBron James with open arms today. The team announced his signing today with a social media post. The 22

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4: Seatbelt.
6: Good afternoon, Victoria. Thank you so much for being here on this gray 27th day of July. Goodbye.
7: I pushed out my finger slipped, Josh. Accidents happen.
6: They do. It also says there's a 30% chance of showers on the forecast. I don't think I've seen too many of those raindrops falling down, though.
7: Yeah, I know. You were outside. You tell us.
6: It was pretty nice.
7: Yeah.
6: I was like a little gray, not sunny, but it was still, a nice warm day.
7: Mm-hmm.
6: Sometimes you kind of like that little break in the middle of July, though.
7: Yeah.
6: Have a great weekend.
7: Yeah, yours.
6: Mellow, very mellow, low key.
7: Well, I worked a partial mine, so was good, but also worked.
6: Yeah,
7: those vibes.
6: I get you. I would be more chill if I didn't have to do overtime.
7: It was an overtime. I'm not complaining. Extra money's sure. Nice.
6: Yeah,
7: was over at Trail Appliances for our sister station.
6: Oh wow!
7: Yeah,
6: that's fun.
7: Very fun.
6: Remotes are always fun. Get out in the
7: live broadcast, yes.
6: Meet the people.
7: Yeah, always.
6: Yeah. lots to talk about this afternoon with Josh and Jade. We will have our regular conversation with Dallas from the Vic Food Guys coming up after the 4 o'clock news, where he's bringing along, we're going to do less chat about food and more chat about drink. This week, we're going to learn about a tequila brand based here in Victoria. Of course, it's tequila, and it's actually tequila. So, you have to kind of use the agave grown in the state of Jalisco, Mexico. And it's got to be made there in Mexico. You can't just make tequila anywhere.
7: Well, I did not know that until today.
6: It's kind of like the deal with champagne.
7: I never knew that one either. So today I learned two things.
6: Well, okay. I mean, I guess to extrapolate that, otherwise it's just sparkling wine unless it comes from the Champagne region of France, right?
7: Okay.
6: Same kind of thing as with tequila. It's not tequila unless it's, made with the agave grown in Jalisco.
7: And you can't just get that in a bottle.
6: Well, I mean, you can buy like agave syrup and stuff.
7: But it's not the actual agave?
6: Yeah, exactly. I mean, it is, but I guess at that point, you're just buying agave syrup. I guess it doesn't really matter where it's grown. But if you're going to make something that is tequila, it needs to be made there with the Jaliscan, I guess it would be the adjective.
7: And so you bring it over here?
6: No, they make it. I mean, they make it there and then they bring it up.
7: And then you like relabel it?
6: Pretty much.
7: Okay. Today we learned.
6: But then there's some places or some companies don't do it quite as well, and some companies do it better than others. Like, I'm sure there's been some tequilas you've had in your past. You're like, oh, I'm never touching that again.
7: Yeah.
6: Yeah.
7: I just thought that it was like expensive versus like cheap.
6: Kinda.
7: Okay.
6: Yeah.
7: I don't know a lot about hard alcohol. I'm a beer drinker when I do drink. So.
6: Okay.
7: I don't like hard alcohol.
6: I'm with you. And when I do drink hard alcohol, it's usually more in like the vodka gin lane than it is, tequila whiskey lane. But evidently, once you get into the nice tequilas, they kind of rival the nice like Scotch whiskeys and stuff.
7: I can remember this about when I went to Vegas. I had Grey Goose vodka versus when I was here. It's usually just like, I don't know, Absolute or something. Of equivalent.
6: The cheap thing you can get for like $20 at the corner store.
7: Exactly.
6: Yeah, exactly.
7: And it was smoother, I would say. You could have it. They had it in these little, taller drink cups instead of the shot glasses. It was interesting.
6: We'll learn about tequila coming up after the 4 o'clock news. Dallas and the Vic Food Guys bringing in the chief tequila officer from Alante Spirits. That's the folks behind Forjado Tequila. I hadn't heard the name before. And I'm not surprised because evidently they've only been around for like a couple years max here in town.
7: Yeah.
6: So, if you haven't heard it before, don't be shocked. They're still pretty, new players on the scene, but they're making their names known.

0: spreading their wings and actually they're also getting involved with some of the local restaurants in town that, you know, they have a bar, might make a cocktail out of some of the more premium spirits. And apparently this is one of the premium spirits you can find at some of your favorite bars around town. So,
1: very nice.
0: So there you go. And then I saw this come in on Friday. I didn't have a chance to do anything with it then, but wanted to explore it today, Jade. It's this new group called Livable CRD.
1: Oh, yeah.
0: They cite themselves as a nonpartisan voter engagement project. And what they're going to be doing is, I guess, sending out questionnaires to all the millions of people who will be on the ballot this weekend. Not this weekend, this October.
1: Right.
0: Yeah, not to scare you. It's not this weekend. It's,
1: oh my gosh,
0: you know, a few months away.
1: We're still a little while away from fall.
0: Indeed. But, I mean, when you think about it, there's like, what, 118, I think, seats to be filled in the election just in the CRD alone. Once you cut all the mayors and all the councilors and all the 23 different school board trustees and, of course, the three electoral area directors for the Capital Regional District, once you add them all up, there's a whole lot of seats to fill, a whole lot of candidates vying for those seats with a whole range of perspectives on the way things should happen at your municipal and school board and regional district government. And I guess what they do at Livable CRD is they give out these they'll give folks a questionnaire. You fill it out, you send it back, and you can kind of do a side-by-side comparison on a number of different aspects, you know. And then, you know, you can, you know, make an informed decision as to who you think would be best suited to lead your municipality for the next 4 years.
1: Okay.
0: And so we're going to learn all about Livable CRD, what they're doing and why they're doing it, with their spokesperson, Michael Basile, who joins us coming up a little bit later this hour as we kind of get an early start on the elections set for about mid-October. If I got the date right, I believe it's the 17th of October. I'll check into that later, a little bit later before we get to I didn't want to Google it in real time, but I'm pretty sure it's the 17th of October.
1: I believe it.
0: But first, coming up after Jade's traffic and weather report, I spotted this on socials this morning, and you also, Jade, spotted this on your social media this morning.
1: We both did?
0: Yeah, independently. And then we came at each other with this kind of, hey, this is kind of cool.
1: Mm-hmm.
0: Somebody is going to be swimming the length of the Gorge Waterway today. I think in about a little over an hour's time, they're going to hit the water by the Bay Street Bridge and then swim all the way past the Admiral's Bridge. I think they reckon it'll take them about 2.5 hours or so to do it. It's quite the swim. Not anything that I'm up to.
1: Yeah.
0: But we'll have a chat with the person swimming the Gorge Waterway this evening. I mean, this afternoon into this evening. And evidently, they're doing it for a good cause, other than just, you know, their personal health. I mean, it's always good to swim. Imagine a nice long swim, really good for your health. But it looks like it's got a bit of a fundraising goal behind it as they raise money for a well-known charity. So we'll have a chat with Rama De La Rosa from Swim for the Sailor's Sea coming up after Jade's traffic and weather report.
1: Yes, taking a peek at that congestion levels, or those congestion levels from Victoria to the West Shore. It's still building as it usually does around Saanich Court, Cloverdale. It starts and then it seems to smooth out a little bit before the interchange, actually. Tilikum Road seems to be the stop of most of that congestion. And then just in the interchange itself through that zipper merge, we see a little bit of that congestion starting there, but it smooths out really fast, well before you've approached the corner approaching Helmkin Ramp. Looking at Helmkin, this seems to be a bit of a troublesome area. Helmkin in Wilkinson each day building around Roy Road, which is the case right now. And it's actually in patches today, so it seems to smooth out around Santa Rosa Avenue, and then it builds again around Burnside Road West, where Burnside Road West, it is building around High Street, down Burnside until Helmkin, and then it smooths out. Also, another troublesome area is Burnside Road West ahead of Waukes Way, and that merge onto Island Highway seems to be building around Meadow Park Lane right now. If you see some congestion that you think I should be noting or something slowing it down a little bit more, you can text it into 71010 or give us a call, 230-386-1161. Victoria to West Shore is sitting around 40 minutes. Victoria to Souk is sitting around 55 minutes. And here in Esquimalt, we get a little bit of congestion down Admiral. So see how that's doing today. It's pretty mild today, actually. If any at all, there's just a little bit between Craig Flower and View Royal Avenue on Island Highway. So Admiral's looks pretty quiet today, actually. It's rare that that happens. Tonight, Victoria, looks like we have partly cloudy conditions, a low 14 degrees into tomorrow, where it's a high of 21 and a few showers. In Victoria right now, it's 14 degrees.
2: See something in traffic.
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0: Lots of people enjoy a good swim in the gorge on a nice summer's day. Maybe today's not the hottest of summer's day, but it's still a pretty nice day for a swim. But though we might swim there, not many of us decide to swim the entire length of it. But that's exactly what our guest is doing today. Rama de la Rosa is swimming the Gorge Waterway all the way from the Point Ellis Bridge, it's where Bay Street is, to beyond the Admiral's Bridge. I think it should take about 2.5 hours, if I'm reading this right. Of course, she's going to have a kayak escort alongside, and the swim is also raising money for charity. I want to have a conversation about this. Rama, thanks for being here today.
17: Such a pleasure. Thanks for having me.
0: So, first things first, at what point did you look at the gorge and think, you know what, I should swim the whole thing?
17: I've been wanting to do it for probably over a year now. I moved to Colwood in 2023. Moved to Langford just before the birth of my first child in 2023, and then soon after to Colwood. And so once I found the Banfield swim dock, I just decided that was my swimming pool. And so it's been part of my postpartum recovery. And this is my biggest swim since I had the baby, but definitely not my biggest swim.
0: Oh, wow.
1: For folks who've never done an open water swim, what makes that journey so challenging?
17: I honestly, find it really enjoyable. I don't find it as challenging as I did when I first started. I would say that the biggest challenge when I first started was the cold training. I find the swimming really restorative and, therapeutic.
0: So walk us through, or maybe swim us through the route, because a lot of us are familiar with the Langfort, the landmarks along the gorge from the shore, but perhaps not from the waterway. What will we be passing by in your long way?
17: Yeah, so I'm starting just on the other side of the Bay Street Bridge or Point Ellis Bridge. I'll be passing by the Point Ellis House, the trestle walkway there.
0: Yeah.
17: Then there's the Banfield Park on the left there. Might have some friends and family wave me by from there.
0: Mm-hmm.
17: And then there's kind of a long bit of a stretch that's very residential up to the Gorge Park on the south side of Tillicum,
0: because
17: it's on both sides of the Tillicum, right? So the one with the little swim dock, we're passing by there, and then there's like a two-way waterfall. This will be my first time passing through that. It'll be high tide, and the tide is incoming and inflowing, so there might be a bit of currents, but I don't think there should be an issue there. Do have some backup plans in case it's turns out to be impassable. This will be my first time passing in that direction. So after that, there's the Esquimalt Gorge Pavilion Park. And I know that there's been a water notice recently from that beach. I'm not going to the beach. I'm just passing by. So also, as of today, I don't believe that that advisory is still on.
0: No, I didn't see it on the website when I checked earlier today.
17: Yeah, so that's good. And then passing along the Gorge Walkway, and then there's the Cosamson Park at Admiral's. And then I'm just going to the other side of the bridge there, just to have the two thresholds of the Bay Street Bridge and the Admiral's Bridge as my starting and end point, and there's a really nice pull out there for the kayak and myself. And yeah, you're right. I do expect it to take about 2.5 hours, but with the ocean, she really picks the time for you. So I'm planning to be flexible.
0: And I'm glad you mentioned the reversing falls beneath Tillicum Bridge, because I, for one, thought that would be the most complicated part of your journey today. How tricky do you reckon that'll be to navigate?
17: You know, I swam to the falls a few times during my training, and I find that when the tide is coming out, I mean, of course, as the tide is coming in, the tide may be still coming out from that area, but I have an app on my phone where you can get tide forecasts from any spot, and so I've been tracking the up and the down, and even on that side of the falls, the tide will be high and coming in. So I'm familiar with strong currents. I have never encountered an issue with currents that really alarmed me. I'm buoyant. I'm a strong swimmer. I've got a great guide. My first swim around Salt Spring, I did have to get towed out of a couple of whirlpools around Nose Point and around, what is that, in Sanson Narrows. I know there's I forget the name of it. It's on the north end of Sanson Narrows. There's a lot of whirlpools around there as well. Mm. And then I just avoided them the second time I swam around Salt Spring. But it wasn't really alarming. It wasn't like sucking me in. It was just swirling me around. So it was kind of, honestly, it was kind of fun. It was like, woo, I'm spinning around. and it was easy to get out of with my crew. So again, I'm not too worried about it. And if for some reason it seems as though I can't pass, then we have the option to get out and walk across or whatever. Like, we'll work it out.
1: Yeah, and you mentioned your crew there. I saw in the post that you have someone named Brad who's going to be in a kayaking along with you. So that's super important for you to have that support there while you're swimming.
17: Yeah, when I did the swims around Salt Spring, I had 3 kayakers with me, not just so they could support me, but so that they could support each other. But this is a much shorter swim. It should be approximately 4.5 kilometers. And Brad also spotted me all the way around Salt Spring and through most of my training for my second swim around Salt Spring. So we have great rapport. I feel like I'm in great hands. And we're just really excited to be back in the water having another adventure. It's been a while.
0: I understand there's a fundraising component to this swim as well. Tell us about that.
17: Yeah, I'm raising funds for Heart and Stroke. It's their July swimming challenge. And I set out to raise $500 and swim 15 kilometers. I just completed my 15 kilometers actually on Saturday. But I haven't quite met my fundraising goal. I've got $75 left to raise, and I told people I'm going to keep swimming until I meet that goal.
1: What's next after you meet the goal of fundraising? And since you've already met your 15-kilometer goal, what, any bigger swing adventures on the horizon?
17: I always love a good adventure. I feel like I want to do more swimming in the Strait of Juan de Fuca. I find the gorge to be a bit warm for the kind of cold therapy that I like for my healing. I've got a great friend, Susan Simmons, who did a double crossing in the Strait of Juan de Fuca. She's one of my swim sisters and someone I admire greatly. I'm hoping to get out and swim the Strait of Juan de Fuca, like not across it, but let her introduce me to her neck of the pond and get a little more cold training in. And honestly, I'm just, you know, appreciating my humble gains as a mom healing postpartum. I have hernia and split abs, and I have other pre-existing disabilities. So my way is always just about, like, being gentle, making it restorative, keeping it fun. I'm not a racer. I'm not in it for speed. I average about 2 kilometers an hour, which is not fast. So my goal is just to keep having fun and keep swimming.
0: Slow and steady wins the race, even though it's not a race at all. Rama De La Rosa, I appreciate the conversation today. For folks that want to come out and cheer you on, where's the best spot to come out and shout rah, rah, Rama along the route?
17: I would suggest the Banfield swim dock for the start. That's going to be, I'll probably be crossing there around 5 o'clock, 5:15. And if anyone wants to support online, you can find me at Swim for the Salish Sea on Facebook. I'll be posting updates there, and you can also check out my fundraiser. There's multiple posts there of my swim challenge posts for the month. Link through there to donate if you like. That's Swim for the Salish Sea on Facebook.
0: Fantastic. Well, Rama De La Rosa is going to be swimming the gorge this evening. All the best as you make your way from the Bay Street Bridge out to Admiral's Bridge. And say hi to all the folks at the Gorge Farmers Market along the way. I think they'll be there cheering you on.
17: Oh, all right. Thank you so much.
0: All right. Take good care. Too much fun.
1: Super fun. Rama also did mention that this stretch does not include where the advisory is. We keep seeing some text messages talking about that. So yeah, this is not in the beach that has the advisory. And I don't even know if that advisory is still in effect, actually. No.
0: I checked it just before the show, and none of the gorge is in the advisory. So you're good to go.
1: Got to keep up to date on those beach advisories.
0: Absolutely. Just because you heard it last week doesn't mean it's still in play.
1: Mm-hmm.
0: All right. Traffic and weather time with Jade.
1: Taking a peek here at the congestion levels from downtown Victoria to Langford. We're seeing them in the typical spots, building around Sandwich Core. That's Cloverdale, and stretching out just before Tillicum Road. And then just in the interchange itself through that zipper merge, there's a little bit of congestion. Otherwise, very smooth into Langford at about 45 minutes, which for this time of day is actually a pretty good time frame. Looking at interurban Wilkinson and Helmkin, where there seems to be a bit of congestion building around Roy Road. That is the case right now, but it doesn't stretch nearly as long or as thick as it has in past weeks. It seems to be smoothing out between Santa Rosa Avenue and Burnside Road West, where it picks up again a little bit of congestion till Highway 1, where you have that new and improved yield off of Helmkin onto Highway 1 toward the Colwood exit and northbound. Victoria 2 Soup, that is still sitting around an hour right now. Most of the congestion you face is through that interchange or just approaching the interchange through Saanich, and then a little tiny bit as you're heading toward West Shore Parkway. But honestly, it smooths out well before that Ice Cream Mountain spot, just a little stretch before or just after the West Shore Parkway, but the rest of the way into Souk is very smooth at 1 hour. Here in Esquimalt, Admirals, it's picked up a little bit, but it's only building around Maple Bank Road, which is actually not too far down Admirals, and then smooths out by the time you're approaching Craigflower Road. Craigflower, as it becomes Island Highway, has a bit of congestion between Admirals and Helmkin, but it's fairly smooth, just a little patchy right now. Tonight in Victoria, it's a low of 14 degrees, partly cloudy, into tomorrow where it showers and a high of 21 degrees. Here in Esquimalt Harbor, it's 14 degrees.
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18: Good afternoon. I'm Katie Hamilton with CFAX 1070 News at 3:30. An MORCMP are investigating a suspicious fire in Bowen Park. Police say someone set fire to two large trees along the pedestrian walking path near the Riverside Drive entrance to the park. Firefighters responded quickly and were able to extinguish the flames before the fire spread. Officers say the trees were badly damaged and also detected a strong chemical odor at the scene. Anyone who saw the suspicious activity near the Bowen Park pedestrian path on Sunday morning is asked to contact the Nanaimo RCMP non-emergency line. Gas prices remain uncertain as tensions continue to rise in the Middle East. Gas Money head petroleum analyst Patrick Dahan was a guest on CFAX earlier. He says the roller coaster in gas prices has been felt across Canada.
19: Big jump in prices over the last week. It's the third straight weekly jump. Victoria now averaging $1.99 this morning. That's up 9 cents a liter from where we were a week ago. Pretty consistent with, we'll call it a 6 cent jump that we've seen in Canada. The Canadian national average, 179.7, obviously quite a bit below Victoria. BC and the Maritimes tend to be the most expensive across the coast.
18: Dahan says the pause in escalation between the U.S. and Iran over the weekend has helped push oil prices lower this morning. But he warns that could quickly change if tensions in the region escalate again. BC Highway Patrol curbed a driver who decided to turn a test ride into a joyride 10 days ago on the mainland. A 30-year-old Vancouver man had his prospective purchase impounded just east of Merritt, more than 300 kilometers away from the dealership where he started. Police stopped a gray Toyota sedan for excessive speeding. Driver was doing 172 in a 110 zone. The man told police that he and his girlfriend were on an overnight test drive from Vancouver to Kelowna. Sergeant Michael McLaughlin says
20: the vehicle successfully demonstrated that it can speed and that it fits on the back of a tow truck. No word on whether the driver decided to buy the car afterwards. We're getting additional information about the deadly shooting at a Seattle food festival Sunday that left three people dead and several wounded. ABC's Alex Stone is at the scene reporting a teenager is in custody, but murder charges have not yet been filed.
21: They don't know if where his bullets allegedly went, if they hit anybody compared to the other shooter who they are looking for right now. And they say it is a very active investigation in that way. But the way the police chief here put it, that it was two groups of opposing teenagers. Well, we can tell you from our sources that, law enforcement believes that it was gang violence and that these were two opposing groups that were going after one another.
20: A second suspect remains at large this afternoon. Police in Alberta say they're ending the ground search for an 11-year-old Calgary boy who has been missing for 12 days. Chief Katie McClellan says police are refocusing their investigation into the disappearance of Parker. The boy, who has autism and is nonverbal, walked away from his daycare home in Northside neighborhood of Thorncliffe on July 16th. McClellan says police won't stop looking for the boy, but will now focus on reviewing evidence, following tips, and pursuing new leads.
22: Parker, in many ways, has become one of us, and we won't stop looking to bring him home. We have a responsibility to Parker and his family to follow the evidence and make decisions based on the information available to us.
20: Hundreds of officers and volunteers have been searching for the boy by air and on the ground, knocking on hundreds of doors. Sports is coming up next.
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20: Victoria Shamrocks had a big 15-3 win yesterday against Burnaby. It was their last home game of the regular season. They'll visit the Salmon Bellies on Thursday and then start their playoff run on August 4th against Nanaimo at the Q Center. Pacific FC's winless drought continues after a 3-2 loss in Ottawa yesterday. It was Terry Dunfield's debut as head coach. There were some positive things, including goals scored by Marco Bustos and Alejandro Diaz. PFC's next match is Friday. And the Victoria Royals single-game tickets have gone on sale today, including the first-ever Clash of the Kingdom series versus the London Knights. I'm Katie Hamilton. If it's happening, it's here on CFAX 1070. It's 3:37.
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0: Municipal election season is underway across British Columbia and here in the CRD. A new coalition of community organizations says it wants to make it easier for voters to compare candidates before they head to the polls on the 17th of October. Livable CRD plans to publish a candidate questionnaire along with a scorecard ranking the candidates and giving them a grade ahead of the municipal elections. Grading these candidates on issues including a whole wide number of issues: housing, transit, climate, healthcare, governance. The group says it is a nonpartisan and will not endorse any of the particular candidates, but instead aims to provide voters with clear, accessible information that they need to know before they go to the polls. Michael Basile is a spokesperson for Livable CRD, and he joins us now. Michael, thank you for your time, sir.
25: Thanks for having me.
0: So, well, for folks just now hearing about Livable CRD for the first time, what is the coalition and what problem are you trying to solve for folks?
25: Yeah, great question. So as you know, elections are incredibly important, but it's very challenging to get a clear picture of where candidates stand for a variety of issues. There are just so many candidates, there are so many regions, and it can be really tricky, and no one really has the time to attend all the debates, read all the platforms. And so our scorecard intends to provide people with upfront information about the various policy categories that we've highlighted on our website and you've mentioned before, transit, housing, climate, and so on, so that voters have enough information that they can constantly make an engaged decision come election day.
0: So it's local government elections all across BC, but when you focus on the capital region at the 13 municipalities that we have, 92 mayors and councilors combined will be elected this October. Add in the 23 school board trustees and three directors for the CRD's electoral areas, and you're looking at 118 different elected officials that are going to be elected on across the region on the 17th of October. So I can see what you mean when you say municipal elections can be difficult to navigate simply because there are just so many candidates and issues to go along. Why do your coalition decide that a candidate scorecard was the best way to help people make an informed decision?
25: Yeah, good question. So we, as a coalition, we identify a lot of the key categories that people have on their mind. And we figured that if we could get enough stakeholders at the table to form a unified questionnaire, we can get a relative snapshot of the most important topics on people's minds before October. And the scorecard was just the easiest way to surface that those results. So on our website, livablecrd.ca, you'll see an empty scorecard with no grades currently. But every single category for every single candidate that we've listed there will be given a grade. I believe it's A to D. And the coalition partners who submit the questions for their particular category are the ones who will be scoring it because they're the experts. Go ahead.
0: No, I was going to ask kind of a similar question to what you were answering, but I'll go ahead and ask it anyway just to make sure it's clear for folks. If you can walk us through how it works, because the release says that participating organizations, and perhaps you can shine a light on who those organizations are, will contribute questions from their areas of expertise. How do those questions become a questionnaire, and how do the candidates' answers to that questionnaire become letter grades?
25: Great questions. Yeah, so our coalition right now stands at about, I believe, 11 partners. We have a wide and diverse array of coalition partners, such as like Walk on Victoria, focusing on pedestrian questions, Better Transit, YYJ, and Better Island Transit for transit-related questions, and so on. Each of these coalition members, of course, they have their own area of interest, and they have put forward a selection of questions, some general for like a more general questionnaire that can go out to all municipalities, some that are municipality-specific. For instance, Xiaomi Dr. Zasanich is one of our coalition members. They have submitted both the general questions that can appear in all the regional questionnaires, but also Zasanich-specific questions because, of course, they're based in Zasanich. We're currently finalizing the sort of first draft of this questionnaire. We're hoping to have it ready for dissemination by around mid-August. Okay. And once that is complete, we'll send them out to all the candidates that we've identified in the region, and as people start to fill them in and submit them, all of the coalition partners who have submitted their questions will grade their portion, and those ratings will bubble up to the website.
0: I trust the methodology behind that grading will be published and reproducible, right?
25: Absolutely, yes. You'll be able to see all the responses in their gory detail for each candidate that submits responses to the questionnaire, and all the grades will have associated rationale paragraphs associated with them, just so you can kind of see where the grades kind of came from and also see the raw results if you're very curious.
0: So I guess my next question is, how can not only the voters but the candidates themselves who are being graded verify that those grades are being assigned fairly and consistently?
25: Yeah, good question. Working with our coalition partners, we have put together a sort of like breakdown of how the grading system works, also located on our website, just to be fully transparent. And essentially, for all of our different categories that we're assessing candidates on or asking candidates on, we look for either like an established commitment to one of those categories. So let's say, transit, for instance, our candidates highly into expanding rapid transit in the region. That could be an overwhelming yes. Of course, I love buses and trains, and I want to make sure that I'll vote in that the way they get to buses and trains. It could be something more tepid, like a B, like, oh yes, of course, I'll vote for a bus here and there, but we have other priorities, and so on. And so there's kind of gradation to the kinds of questions you can get, depending on the level of commitments that a candidate sort of expresses in their questionnaire will be reflected in the grade they receive. And of course, like I said, all of the raw responses and the grading rationale will also be serviced on the website anyway for all participants of the election to consume before they hit the ballot box.
0: Speaking with Michael Bastelli, a spokesperson for Livable CRD, and I'm looking, I need to take a break in just a moment. Do you have a few more minutes to stick around?
25: Absolutely.
0: Perfect. I'm going to put you on a quick hold, and we will come back and conclude the conversation with Michael Bastelli from Livable CRD after Jade's traffic and weather report.
1: Yes, taking a look at those congestion levels, they've been remaining fairly calm. It looks like it's still building around Sanch Cor, around Cloverdale. And it gets pretty thick just after Tillicum near the interchange. It's getting a bit thicker every 15 minutes as it gets a bit later into the afternoon. We're seeing it build just ahead of the Mackenzie and Admirals interchange, but smooths out by the time you're passing Helmkin Ramp. Looking at the congestion down Helmkin and Wilkinson, it's in patches around Interurban building at Wilkinson Interurban, and then smoothing out between Santa Rosa and Burnside Road West when it picks up again down Helmkin to the highway, a new exit where it is a yield right at the lights as you're going down to the merge to Highway 1 northbound or the Colwood exit between Cooper Road on Craig Flower, all the way down Craig Flower as it becomes Island Highway up until just past Helmkin. There's a bit of congestion. It's pretty patchy. It's at its thickest in the intersection of Admirals and Craig Flower and Island Highway, but it does smooth out as you're approaching View Royal Fire Department area. From here to West Shore, it's about 45 minutes from Victoria to Souk. It's sitting just underneath that hour mark. Most of that congestion is in the interchange a little bit at West Shore Parkway in the intersection there, but it smooths out relatively quickly before you're approaching it. The Malahat and the rest of the way into Souk down West Shore Parkway is super smooth. Tonight in Victoria, it's a low of 14 degrees, partly cloudy into tomorrow, where it's a few showers and a high of 21 degrees. In Esquimalt Harbor, it's sitting at 14.
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0: The municipal elections are coming up on the 17th of October, and a coalition of community organizations from across the capital region has launched a voter engagement project called Livable CRD. They will pose questionnaires to the candidates and then score them on a scorecard to post on their website. Spokesperson Michael Basile joins us for a continuing conversation. Thanks for holding the line there, sir.
25: No worries. Thanks for having me again.
0: Livable CRD describes itself as a nonpartisan, and but many of the organizations involved are advocacy groups, some that I've spoken with on this very program, and focused on issues like housing and transit and healthcare, just to name a few. If a candidate disagrees with many of the priorities represented within your coalition, is it still possible for that person to earn an A grade? What would that candidate have to demonstrate to do that?
25: Yeah, great question. We're trying to make sure that all the questions that appear on the questionnaire, while of course informed by the sort of leanings and the subject matter experts that are involved in the community groups, of course, that are involved in the coalition, mm-hmm. we're trying to keep things as broad as possible, as nonpartisan as possible. And so, it wouldn't be appropriate, for instance, to have like Better Transit, YYJ, grade an F grade if you disagree with a particular detailed implementation of some sort of transit plan sure. downtown. A question would be more appropriate for the questionnaire would be general support of transit or like your thoughts on rapid transit in general, that sort of thing. So keeping things like a level above specificity just to keep things as sort of disconnected but generally applicable at the CRD level.
0: So after the 17th of October, once all the ballots are cast and the winners are determined, what does success look like for Livable CRD? Is it a higher voter turnout, better informed voters, more engagement with candidates, something else entirely?
25: Yeah, great question. So at our core, we really strive for engagement and excitement for the upcoming election. So, of course, we're watching voter participation levels for this election with bated breath. Increased voter turnout compared to the last election is going to be a high benchmark for us. We're really going to want to beat those old numbers. And as you said, engaging with the existing candidates is very, very important too. We have so many of them, and we're going to try and host in-person dinners at the Livable CRD level to get people excited and engaged about who's running in a particular municipal election. Mm-hmm. At the end of the day, I think, keeping the discourse going, keeping the pressure on and reminding people that, yes, the election's coming and there's a lot to think about, but we can help you kind of sort through the candidates and find the ones who align with you. That's really at our core what we're trying to do, the education and the excitement. So absolutely, yeah. I think voter turnout's going to be the big one for us.
0: And we highlighted some of the things that you will be focusing on, questions about, transit and housing, walking and healthcare and governance. But some folks are more equally concerned about things like policing and taxation and roads and public safety, things of that nature. How do you decide which issues make it onto the scorecard and which do not?
25: Yeah, great question. So as you've seen from our coalition partners on our website, we have about 11 right now, and we continue to grow and add new coalition members. At the end of the day, we have worked alongside not just these coalition partners, but others that are interested in the project but can't participate for charity reasons or bandwidth reasons to highlight the most sort of relevant on-the-nose questions that people are really, really talking about. There are so, so many things on people's minds. To your point, you know, taxation, policing, they're all very important topics. But we feel that the ones that we have surfaced are the, I don't want to say the spiciest, but the ones that are incredibly impactful for this particular election coming up.
0: So what happens also if a candidate simply declines to participate, whether or not they're aligned with the questions posed in the questionnaire? Is there a concern that some folks, voters may want to hear from, just may simply choose not to answer the questionnaire?
25: Absolutely. And we will note that on the website that we have attempted and the date of the attempt. And some people have already reached out saying they don't want to fill out the questionnaire. That's completely fine. And we'll just note that as their answer, essentially, that they refused to fill out the questionnaire. At the end of the day, we're again, not here to endorse. We're not here to promote. All the candidates listed on our website are in alphabetical order. It's just a matter of providing information to voters. And if a candidate doesn't want to engage, that is completely their right.
0: And I guess just to be clear, is it just the municipal and regional positions, or is the school board as well?
25: Great question. Yeah, it's just the municipal council and mayoral elections.
0: Okay, so just the 13 municipalities and the that 92 seats up for grabs this October.
25: Correct. Yeah, we're also including Juan de Fuca, Salt Spring Island, and the Southern Gulf Islands as well in the scorecard.
0: Perfect. 95 seats. Yeah.
25: Yeah, there you go.
0: So what's the biggest challenge then in pulling together a project of this scale? I mean, that's 13 municipalities. Did 95 elected positions and potentially hundreds of candidates?
25: Yeah. That's a really, really good question. I mean, at its core, the biggest issue we're running into right now is gathering all the candidates together. Some people announce kind of quietly on Facebook or Instagram. So we have a team of diligent volunteers that are combing online to find people who have thrown their hat in the ring. Sometimes we get emails, which is great. Keep those emails coming, people. Thank you so much. So that's sort of one aspect of it. Another, of course, is coming up with the coalition's scorecard as a whole. So we've received upwards of 60 questions from all of our different coalition members, and we still have some others on the way. So kind of unifying that into a single digestible questionnaire and then branching off based off of different municipal level questions, like Dr. Stanich, I mentioned, might have Stanich-related questions and so on. That is sort of the next challenge to overcome. But we're very excited, and we're making lots of progress, and yeah, we should have our unified scorecard ready by mid-August.
0: Michael Basile is our guest. He's a spokesperson for Livable CRD, a coalition of community organizations from across the capital region, who will, as a nonpartisan voter engagement project, send out questionnaires to the various candidates up for mayor, council, and the three electoral areas in the CRD, and then publish a scorecard after getting the results of those questionnaires, kind of ranking all the candidates side by side. For folks who want more information about what Livable CRD is doing, and of course to see the scorecard once it goes live, where can they go for more information, Michael?
25: Absolutely. They can go to livablecrd.ca. They can sign up for our mailing list. They can check out the empty scorecard, and they can engage and learn more about the project.
0: Fantastic. Well, Michael, I appreciate you joining us today and kind of letting us know what it is you folks are doing there at Livable CRD. All the best going forward under the, less than 3 months away now. You got a lot of work to do in a short amount of time. All the best, sir.
25: Thanks so much for having me.
0: All right, take good care. It's kind of interesting because there's a lot of different groups out there that do these kinds of things, put out questionnaires and then kind of rank the candidates as they get the information back from them, you know, from their perspective. This is more of a wide perspective. They're looking at a number of different of things that people find important out in the community, you know, housing and health care and the cycling and arts and the climate and transit. Well, there's one that gets my attention, and even things like good governance. So kind of interesting to see what their scorecard looks like and then comparing the scorecards to the other ones that come up from different entities around the region. That'd be kind of interesting to see. But there's perspective from the folks at Livable CRD. Appreciate the conversation today. Traffic and weather time with Jade.
1: How is the West Shore commute going for you? It looks like it's increased to about 50 minutes through the Saanich Corridor. We're seeing that congestion build just ahead of Cloverdale and patches. We're seeing it quite patchy between the Saanich Corridor and Tillicum Road, where it seems to build a bit more toward the Mackenzie and Admirals interchange. And then actually it's continuing just a bit more toward the Helmkin ramp, which Helmkin seems to be building a bit more, but it's still in patches between Interurban and Wilkinson and Burnside Road West down Helmkin. It gets its thickest past Burnside Road West at Helmkin and then smooths out by the time you're merging onto Highway 1 out of that new yield at the lights from Helmkin onto Highway 1 toward the Colwood exit or northbound on Highway 1. Victoria to West Shore, again, 50 minutes. Victoria to Souk, 1 hour. You're only facing congestion through the same parts at the Mackenzie and Admirals interchange and then a little bit at the West Shore Parkway, but it actually seems pretty smooth northbound, just a little bit of congestion southbound coming back from the Malahat through West Shore Parkway. Here in Esquimalt, we tend to have a bit of congestion building down Admirals. It's still building around Maple Bank, but it's smoothing out by the time it reaches Island Highway and Craig Flower, which Island Highway has that congestion between Admirals and Helmkin, but that's very typical for this time of day. Victoria weather, it looks like a low of 14 degrees, partly cloudy till tomorrow. We have a few showers throughout the day and a high of 21 degrees. In Esquimalt, we've warmed up 1 degree to 15.
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24: 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Good afternoon. I'm Katie Hamilton with CFAX 1070's 4 o'clock news. Businesses are celebrating today opening of the new Gordie Howe International Bridge. They say the new six-lane span between Windsor, Ontario and Detroit will be faster and less expensive for trucks than nearby privately owned Ambassador Bridge. The Business Council of Canada predicts the bridge will strengthen competitiveness on both sides of the border. Canada paid for the construction but made some adjustments to sharing toll revenue after President Donald Trump demanded the U.S. be compensated before the bridge could open. The Trump administration is asking the Supreme Court to allow the implementation of an executive order that would increase federal oversight of mail-in voting ahead of the midterm elections. More from ABC's Peter Harlambous.
9: The Solicitor General requested that the justices clear the way so the proposed changes to mail-in voting could be implemented in time for the November elections. After Trump signed an executive order in March seeking to increase federal oversight of elections, the Postal Service proposed a rule that would require states to turn over lists of approved voters. Under the policy, the Postal Service would refuse to deliver ballots in states that don't hand over their voter lists. A group of 23 states sued to prevent the changes from taking effect. Peter Harlambous, ABC News.
24: Police in Toronto are investigating after the U.S. consulate was shot at for the second time this year early this morning. And officers briefly pursued the suspect vehicle before calling off the chase for safety reasons. Toronto Mayor Olivia Chow is calling it a brazen attack.
10: I want to say to those, the person or persons responsible, we will get you. We have apprehended the previous shooters, all three of them, and we will bring you to justice. You will be held accountable.
24: The U.S. consulate was targeted on the morning of March 10th when two suspects allegedly fired multiple shots at the building before driving away in a stolen vehicle. Residents of 70 Mile House and surrounding areas have been ordered to leave their homes due to the projected growth of the Pear Lake wildfire that's estimated at over 63,000 hectares. The fire has merged with another fire, the 59 Creek Blaze, that's spanning more than 600 square kilometers. The evacuation order from the Thompson-Nicola Regional District now covers about 650 properties on both sides of Highway 97 from Kelly Lake to north of 70 Mile House. That's in addition to properties in the village of Clinton, where flames destroyed structures, including homes, on Friday. And OpenAI chief executive Sam Altman heads to the White House this week to seek approval for the company's most powerful model yet. The meeting happening on the heels of a high-profile safety incident.
11: The system, capable of solving an 80-year-old math problem, could also take on complex tasks for businesses and the government. But that same ability to act more independently is also raising safety concerns. After OpenAI system was able to hack into another AI platform called Hugging Face during a security test. Hugging Face's CEO calls the hack unprecedented.
12: Thousands of Europeans are using the new film, The Odyssey, as an excuse to visit Prague. The Czech city is one of the few in Europe with an IMAX-equipped theater to screen the first feature shot entirely in IMAX. Most of the world's 41 IMAX screens are in North America, with three in the UK, one in France, and one in Belgium. To meet the massive demand, the Prague IMAX theater is offering 4 to 5 screenings a day, and the majority are sold out. Sports is coming up next.
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12: The son of Kansas City Chiefs offensive coordinator Eric Bieniemy has been arrested and charged in connection with the shooting of his mother. Bieniemy, authorities in Virginia say the wife of Chiefs offensive coordinator was hospitalized with multiple gunshot wounds and remains in stable condition. Chiefs coach Andy Reid says the organization's thoughts are with the Bieniemy family. Calgary's Olympic Oval is getting an upgrade. The federal and provincial governments are combining on a $52 million contribution to the renewal of the speed skating facility built for the 1988 Winter Olympics. And Max Scherzer has returned to the mound on his 42nd birthday as the Toronto Blue Jays open a 3-game road series in Washington. Scherzer hasn't played in a major league game since June 10th due to a thumb injury. And the struggling Blue Jays have 3 wins, 7 losses since the All-Star break, falling to 48-58 on the season. This game is currently underway in the top of the second. I'm Katie Hamilton. If it's happening, it's here on CFAX 1070. It is 4:06.
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1: Monday afternoon, which is always a highlight to start out the week with a chat with Dallas from the Vic Food Guys. How was your weekend been, sir?
2: It was great. I had a bunch of salad on the weekend, actually, which is abnormal for me, but I'm trying to cut my weight down a little bit, so
1: okay.
2: I'm being a little bit healthier.
1: I agree with you. I've been leaning into more vegetables and things of that nature whenever I can. And what's also kind of fun is we often talk food in this segment, either the food itself, where it's being grown, or the restaurants that are making some of our favorite dishes. But, you know, along with food comes drink. And I think that's where we're going to go today. A local purveyor, bottler of fine tequila products, I believe you brought us today.
2: Yeah, it seems like this is about as local as you can literally get with tequila.
1: I've never seen this title before. A chief tequila officer with Forjado Tequila, Dale Wendell, joins us on the program today. Dale, how you doing, sir?
3: Great. It's great to be here. I love being the chief tequila officer. My job is to talk about tequila.
1: Fantastic. Yeah. Hopefully you talk about it more than you're sampling it on the back end, but I guess there's a bit of both,
3: hopefully,
1: right?
3: Hopefully, yeah, that's right.
1: So I guess let's dive right in. This is a local firm, not necessarily producing the tequila. We'll get into that in just a moment, but this is a Victoria business.
3: Yeah, for sure. We're right here in Victoria. We go downtown and we're schlepping around in the stores and people say, oh, where are you from? Thinking that we're like from Chicago or Detroit or something.
1: Sure.
3: And we just say, Esquimalt.
1: Aha.
3: And they go, okay.
2: Yeah, what does that mean?
3: Yeah, exactly. So we're a local company. We worked with my brother-in-law, who is a Mexican citizen originally, born and raised in Mexico, but ended up in Canada. He is the partner of my wife's sister and lives in Montreal, Canadian citizen now.
1: All right.
3: And his family on his mother's side have a history, a sort of a long family tree history, in this area called Jalisco in Mexico, the highlands in Mexico, which is where tequila has to come from.
1: Interesting.
3: Yeah, in other words, you can't call it tequila unless it's with agave that's grown there, it's bottled there, it's certified there, and then you can put the label on that says this is tequila.
2: Oh, so, wow.
1: Yeah, but I was going to ask about that, local firm, how much of this is being made here, but I guess there are actually limits to what you can do and still call it tequila.
3: Yeah, what we do is we basically, when we started this whole venture up with my brother-in-law, we decided to kind of get a handle or a little bit of control, if you want to put it that way, on distribution. So our company, which is local, Alante Spirits, we helped basically providing kind of the business aspect of starting the brand in Mexico.
1: Mm-hmm.
3: And then we also formed our company, which holds the distribution rights to the product. So outside of Mexico, we do the distribution, and in Mexico, they make the tequila.
2: And how did this come apart for you? Like, have you always been passionate about tequila?
3: So no. In fact, I have one of those classic, boy, did I drink way too much tequila back in the 80s stories.
1: Yeah.
3: I'm kind of a business person. I became quite entrepreneurial. I was originally trained to be an architect and building buildings, and I never really liked it. So I was seeking opportunities to get out, and I ended up with my brother starting up a wholesale distribution company. So that allowed me to make enough money to quit doing architecture. So I have a distribution background.
1: Hmm.
3: The second thing is, along the way, I've done various different types of business ventures. So I have a lot of business experience. I've done investment banking, like looking at business plans, trying to figure out whether they'll make money or not, and figuring out the market. So that was all experience that was applicable to starting a tequila brand. Then also I'm one of the, a very small but founding investor in the local Macaloni whiskey distillery.
2: Oh yeah.
3: Yeah. So that I'd been hanging around there and attending board meetings and doing things with them for a couple of years ago. So I kind of had a feeling for the industry, but mostly it was just, this is a great opportunity. Tequila is booming in terms of sales. And when I tasted the tequila, I realized that this is a completely different experience from that sort of 80s thing.
1: And I'm glad you brought that up, because a lot of people look at tequila generally and say, you know what, there was that one time in college when I perhaps had too much Cuervo, and I don't plan on going back to that ever again. But why should they perhaps

0: reconsider tequila?
1: So without going into any details that might seem like I'm disparaging some products on the market, there are some cheaper tequilas that most people drink when they go to the bar and just get a margarita, or in college when they're doing shots, et cetera.
0: Yeah.
1: And it is, it's not a very good quality tequila. A lot of times there is the ability to create a tequila version type product called Mixto, which is 51% tequila. Okay. And the other 49% is made up of water, flavoring, sugar, and grain alcohol.
0: Mm.
1: So when you drink a lot of that, you're going to be in trouble.
0: Yeah.
1: So what we're talking about today is the last sort of 15 years or so, there's been a real growth in creating a high quality, very mature, very sophisticated tequila that's smooth. You can take just even the cheapest bottle of a silver or plata tequila, pour it in a glass with an ice scoop, and sip it like it's whiskey or a cognac. It's
0: just
1: so smooth and so drinkable.
2: Yeah, that was going to be one of my questions, is kind of what makes a tequila premium or high quality? Like, what was the difference? So is it that percentage that does it?
1: Well, that's one aspect. The other thing is the production methods. So, you know, larger distilleries that are cranking out large volume for some of the big name brands have to go faster. And so as a result, the tequila is a little bit harsher. It's just the sort of method that they do it. The distillery that we picked to make our tequila is a decent distillery. They do a decent volume, but they don't do anything on contract for the big name companies that are selling tequila all over the world. Mm. So their entire process is much more traditional, 100% natural. So they don't add anything except agave and yeast and water to create the tequila. They roast, when you're making tequila, you take the sort of bottom of the agave plant and you roast it a little bit to caramelize the sugars and create a sort of activate the sugar, which will work with yeast. So they do that longer, a little bit longer, so that it adds smoothness and complexity. And then when they finish fermenting it, they filter it and then they distill it twice. A lot of distilleries only do it once. Many do it twice as well. And then the aging process. So they're aging in barrels. Even the Plata goes and spend a few months in a barrel. And then the older expressions like the Reposado, Añejo, and Extra Añejo are spending a lot more time in barrels. And they, instead of just throwing it in one barrel, which is what normally happens, they put the tequila in two different types of barrels, a French oak and an American oak.
2: Yeah, there's just so many different parts along the process that can change the flavor.
1: Exactly.
2: And I was wondering, with the agave plant specifically, the soil it's in, can there be different things that impact that plant, and will that ultimately impact the final result, or does that matter?
1: It does a little bit. It's more regional. So pretty much I'd say like 95% of the tequila is all coming from an area where the agave plants are good quality and consistent, et cetera. There are some other areas in Jalisco that they've got slightly different climatic conditions, and so the agave has got a different flavor. They're real sort of like super specialty tequilas because they're not producing very much quantity, but yeah, it's pretty consistent.
0: We're having a fantastic conversation with Dale Wendell, the Chief Tequila Officer with Forjado Tequila. It's a local firm doing as much as you possibly can in Victoria when, you know, at least within the constraints of law, and still be able to call it tequila. And when we come back from Jade's Traffic and Weather Report, perhaps we can dig into where we can... I'm sure this makes a fantastic margarita. Let's find out maybe a bit more about Forjado and where we can find one of these margaritas in here in town.
3: Victoria to West Shore is still sitting around that 50-minute mark. Not too bad for congestion. We're seeing the normal level of congestion building just outside of the Sandwich Quarter, but just past Uptown. It gets its thickest through the McKenzie and Admiralty Interchange, but smoothing out before the Helmkin Ramp. And speaking of Helmkin, patchy congestion down Wilkinson and interurban area seems to be a bit of a break between Santa Rosa Avenue and Burnside Road West down Helmkin, but it does start to build around Burnside Road West down Helmkin to that new yield lane as the lights, and then it smooths out as you're heading down toward the Colwood exit. exit or northbound off that merge. Victoria 2 Souk is still sitting around that hour mark. You're facing a little bit of congestion outside of the McKenzie and Admirals interchange, but it's only a little bit in the West Shore Parkway and Trans-Canada Highway intersection. Seems very typical around summertime, maybe people coming back and going into some camping mode. Down Admirals from Esquimalt Road seems pretty clear up until Maple Bank, building around Maple Bank and Admirals, and extending to just about Gorge Road West and Admirals. Craigflower building around Glenvale Road, down Craigflower and until it becomes Island Highway, and then smoothing out around Plowright Road. If you have a tip for me for traffic, you can always send it in to 71010. Tonight, Victoria, it's a low of 14 degrees, partly cloudy into tomorrow where it showers and a high of 21 degrees. In Esquimalt, it's 15.
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0: We're back and we're having a fantastic conversation with Dallas from the Vic Food Guys and Dale Wendell, the chief tequila officer at Forjado Tequila, a firm right here in town, doing everything you can possibly do in Victoria, but still staying within the confines of the law that says, no, you got to grow the agave in Mexico, you got to make it in Jalisco in particular, that one state in Mexico. Dale, thanks for sticking around, sir.
1: Hey, no problem.
2: Can I ask one quick question? What's the most challenging part of producing tequila today, do you think?
1: I would say producing the tequila is not that challenging. It's actually relatively easy to do when you have the right, a good distillery to work with. I would say establishing a market for a new brand is the most challenging thing. Mm. There's so much dominance of the big gigantic brands and your brand new thing that nobody's ever heard of, and that takes a lot of time and a lot of effort, and that's why we've been sort of kind of taking it slow, making sure that we get it right. And we've, after about 18 months in the BC market, we're starting to expand now, and both internationally and in Canada. So yeah, I would say that's the biggest thing.
0: I was going to ask how long you've been on the market. It sounds like about a year and a half now.
1: Yeah, exactly.
0: So let's dig into a bit on what's happening there at the distillery in Jalisco. Give us a little more detail about how tequila is made.
1: Yeah, so first a little clarification. Our company, I'm the CTO of Alante Spirits, which is the company that handles all the distribution of the tequila.
0: Sure.
1: And then I was involved heavily in working with my brother-in-law to create the brand. So Forjado Tequila is actually a Mexican company. And that's part of what you said, is that you can't make tequila unless it's made in Jalisco, in Mexico, and approved by the government and all that sort of thing. So what makes our tequila special is all these different sort of steps that create the smoothness and complex flavor profiles that we get in the tequila. The first one is making sure that we're using 100% Blue Weber agave. So that's kind of the standard. You can't really call it tequila unless it's that. But I mean, we use the best tequila that we can get, or the best agave that we can get. They cut off all the big spikes, and there you're left with this giant sort of basketball-sized thing, which is the bottom of the agave plant, which is known as the piña, like piña colada.
0: Like pineapple? But it kind of looks like a pineapple.
1: It looks like a pineapple. That's exactly right. So they roast that in order to activate the sugars in it, which will eventually use the sugars will feed fermentation. So by roasting it a little bit longer, the sugars become a little bit more caramelized. It adds more complexity to the flavor and more complexity to the sugar so that it's a little bit smoother when it starts fermenting. Then we mush it up, added it into a big gigantic tank with water. And the only other thing that goes in there is yeast. There are some brands of tequila and some makes of tequila where they throw some sugar in and other things in order to sort of enhance or speed up the process. So like I said earlier in the first half of this segment, the slowing the process down a little bit creates better quality.
2: That makes sense. You're not taking shortcuts.
1: Exactly.
2: Essentially.
1: Yeah. Yeah. It's like building a really nice car. It takes longer, so it costs more money, right?
0: Yeah, for sure.
2: It's a premium item.
1: Yeah. So then it gets fermented, and then they filter it out and distill it twice. And then that creates kind of the base product, which is what we refer to as plata, or it's silver or blanco, whichever term you prefer, but we call it plata. So that is the base tequila, which is completely drinkable in a sipping glass by the fire in the, at any time of year, or out on the back deck in the summertime by itself with an ice cube in it.
2: And should tequila always be consumed that way, or does it depend on like the tequila itself?
1: Well, mostly you'll find that people want to put tequila into cocktails, right?
0: Sure.
1: I mean, that's sort of the standard thing.
2: Sure.
1: But ours is such good quality. Obviously, you can do that. And we've got on our website, we've got tons of recipes for every different type of the tequila that we make. But it's so smooth and so drinkable that you can enjoy it like you would a fine glass of whiskey or something like that.
0: So if Plata or Blanco is your base tequila, I imagine you can age it and do other things with it to kind of get a different product, right?
1: Exactly. So the first thing we do is we take some of the plata and we add in a very, very fine powder of hibiscus flowers, rose petals, and chocolate.
0: Oh.
1: Then we let it sit for a few weeks so that that absorbs into the liquid, and then we filter it again to create a product that's called Rosa Tequila.
0: Well, probably because it's a bit pink in color.
1: It's pink. It is absolutely phenomenal.
2: So
1: it's got such incredibly complex flavors and chocolate after, you know, following on the back of your throat, and it's super smooth because it has to get filtered again. It's incredible.
2: That was going to be one of my questions, is what should people look for when they're tasting, like, the notes?
1: So even the plata goes into a barrel for a little while, but not as long. And so you're going to start to pick up, well, the tequila flavor, some of the tasty notes. You're going to sort of note the sort of fruitiness or pepper, and the smoothness is another big thing. So then going back to your question about aging.
0: Yeah.
1: So then the plata, so we create the plata, we create the rosa, that's ready to go.
0: Perfect.
1: Then we put the tequila into the two barrels, the French oak and American oak. And after 3 to 6 months, pull some of that out and bottle it, and that is called reposado, which means rested.
0: Okay.
1: In other words, it's aged for a smaller amount of time. Very smooth. The oak starts to give the tequila a nice color, so you're starting to get that little light golden color. Incredible complex flavors, more complexity in the profile, tasting profile, et cetera. Then we age it for longer, up to about a year and a half to 2 years for añejo, which means aged. And then up to 3 years or beyond for extra añejo, which is extra aged.
2: Then that is one thing about your presentation. The bottle looks exquisite.
1: Yeah,
2: the and then the colors beautiful. As well. This, like, when you look at these things, you can tell this is like on the higher end.
1: Yeah, for sure. And we did the labels kind of cool with multiple layers of foil. So as you move it around, it's like a holograph and changes from being black into silver for the plata tequila, kind of a pinky silver for the rosa, gold, and then finally the extra añejo's got red foil on the label. It's just beautiful.
0: So Forjado has been on the market for about a year and a half, as we discussed, but you're already being picked up by places in town who are kind of making drinks out of it, right?
1: Yeah, we've got quite a few places in town, the Palms, Fathom, Clive's Classic Lounge, and a few others that are pouring cocktails with our tequila.
0: Okay.
1: And then we've also got it available in quite a few of the private liquor stores. And we actually have a page on our website at alantespirits.com where you can go and click and say find it, and it shows you on a map every place it's available.
0: So of all the, I guess the, we'll go away from the bottle to the individual drink now. The different places making different tequila drinks. Anything that kind of stands out to you? Like, yeah, that's something special.
1: Okay. Clive's Classic Lounge. They make a cocktail using the Reposado. So it's a little bit more affordable from them from a product cost perspective. And they're using coconut butter fat washed tequila. So they take the tequila and they put in coconut butter fat, let it sit for a little while, and then they go through some process of heating it and cooling it and then take the fat off and then add in a bunch of other ingredients. It's really quite incredible.
2: And so last question. One word to describe your tequila, what would that one word be?
0: Interesting. Okay.
1: Luxury.
0: Luxury.
2: That's a quick answer.
0: Yeah.
2: Some people aren't as quick. I like that.
0: Why luxury?
1: Well, because of the quality and because it's just so good compared to most of the other tequilas.
0: Learning a lot about tequila today, Dale Wendell, the chief tequila officer with Alante Spirits, as the folks behind Forjado Tequila. I appreciate you joining us today, sir.
1: My pleasure.
0: And Dallas, it's always an interesting time when we get to sample food and drink and learn all about it here in town.
2: There's always new stuff to learn.
0: There's always something there to learn. And even if it's about something that you thought you knew all about, right? Tequila.
2: There's always more.
3: How is some congestion for you? Is it going by quickly or are you stuck? Let me know to 71010. Right now it looks pretty mellow out there from Victoria to the West Shore. Looks like it'll take you maybe just about 50 minutes, which is pretty average for this time of day. Seeing a bit more congestion building around Cary Road down Mackenzie Avenue to Highway 1 and Mackenzie and Admirals Interchange, but it still smooths out around Helmkin Ramp. A little bit of patchy congestion after toward the Colwood exit, but there is some construction workers in the center of the highway, so just keep in mind you are going that 60 kilometers per hour throughout that construction zone. Helmkin looking fairly busy too. It's building a bit farther back around Knockin Drive. It's a pretty thick between Knockin Drive and Highway 1 where you yield at the lights now off Helmkin onto Highway 1 northbound. From Victoria to Souk, it's just under an hour, thankfully, and you're only facing that congestion just as you're going through the interchange and past the Colwood exit through the construction zone. And here in Esquimalt, looking down Admirals, it's building around Maple Bank still, and it's extending a bit past Gorge Road West and Admirals. And Craigflower, the congestion is between Glenvale Road and just continuing down Craigflower as it becomes Island Highway and smoothing out before Helmkin Road at Island Highway. Tonight, Victoria, low of 14 degrees, partly cloudy, into tomorrow where it showers and a high of 21. In Esquimalt, it's 15.
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18: Good afternoon. I'm Katie Hamilton with CFAX 1070 News to 4:30. New details on the rebuilding of Victoria's Stadacona Park playground, which was destroyed by arson on March 31st. The City of Victoria says rebuilding is expected to cost about $350,000, with more than $11,600 coming from a community-led fundraising campaign. The city expects the work to be completed this fall. Tensions in the Middle East continue to create uncertainty at the pumps. Gas prices in Victoria are now averaging $1.99 a liter, up 9 cents from a week ago. Gas Buddy head petroleum analyst Patrick DeHaan says diesel prices have also been affected.
19: Diesel prices tracking alongside gasoline, another big jump here. Of course, diesel prices quite a bit above that of gasoline. And part of the reason for that is that Ukraine has been attacking Russian oil refineries. Russia supplies 1 in 9 barrels of diesel globally. And now that their refineries have been knocked offline, many of the largest refineries, we've seen much more impact to diesel.
18: Diesel in Canada is averaging $2.16, while the average price in Victoria sits at $2.436 a liter. Despite denials from Iran, President Trump insisting Monday there are friendly negotiations with Tehran happening right now.
20: We have destroyed their navy. We've destroyed their air force. We've destroyed their leadership. We've destroyed their anti-aircraft weaponry. Their drones are being made at a rate of about 7%.
18: That's President Trump speaking this afternoon at a GM facility outside of Detroit, Michigan. Savannah Guthrie released a new video today pleading for information about her mother, 84-year-old Nancy Guthrie, who disappeared from her Arizona home on February 1st. In the video, the Today Show host says she and her family will never stop searching. Authorities believe Nancy Guthrie was kidnapped or taken from her home. The sheriff's office released a new update today as well, saying the investigation remains active and ongoing, but without significant development.
21: The world can be a cruel and unforgiving place, and I know that you have tried to do things the right way. So I'm asking you, begging you, to do the right thing now. Make the right choice. Help us find her. Tell us where to look for her.
18: Police now say there were at least 3 suspects involved in a weekend shootout at a crowded food festival near Seattle Space Needle. Officers arrested a 15-year-old suspect in the case. Police believe the other shooters were an acquaintance of the teen who died at a scene and at least one other unknown suspect. The gunfire erupted Sunday evening in the waning hours of the festival, killing 3 people and injuring at least 4 others. New data shows burnout is impacting Canada's emergency rooms, with 1 in 10 ER doctors exiting the profession. A new study published in the Canadian Medical Association Journal today points to an underfunded healthcare system leading to high patient volumes and a lack of clinical support. Toronto ER doctor Raghu Venugopal weighed in on the study.
22: When you have an emergency, you want to be attended to in a timely, professional, dignified, and compassionate manner. And we want our emergency room staff enough to be in a good situation and not burned out and not caustic and not prevented from doing their job.
4: The study found 48% of ER doctors have reduced their clinical hours and 20% have taken time off due to burnout. Sports is next.
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4: Hammer thrower champion Ethan Katzberg of Nanaimo added another major title to his collection at the Commonwealth Games. The two-time world champion and Paris Olympic gold medalist won the men's hammer throw title with a games record of 80.97 meters on his first attempt. Fellow Canadian Rowan Hamilton took bronze in Scotland. And after a successful All-Star Game weekend in Chicago, the WNBA gets back to business tomorrow with five games, including one in Minnesota, where the league-leading Lynx, who have won seven in a row, they'll host the 10-16 Toronto Tempo, who have lost three straight. And the Philadelphia 76ers have welcomed LeBron James. The team announced his signing today with a social media photo of the 41-year-old's number 23 jersey in a locker next to a gold crown and a nod to his King James nickname. The 22-time NBA All-Star signed a two-year, $8 million contract with the Sixers. I'm Katie Hamilton. 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It's 4:36.
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0: Well, after the Whitecaps became interested in running BC Place, the province's economic development minister said he's not taking selling the stadium to the team off the table. Since then, we've got news that the BC Lions have actually made an expression of interest in buying the place through a recent letter. Post-media sports columnist Patrick Johnson brought us up to speed on this last week when the Whitecaps first expressed their interest in running BC Place. And this morning, he joined Ryan and Lisa with the latest.
9: Catch us up on what's going on.
23: Well, yeah, as you mentioned, I mean, I guess, you know, 10 days ago or so, we get, all right, no, I can't remember a lot. I've lost track. 10 days ago. 10 days ago, there's the word that, you know, Whitecaps have, started talking about maybe trying to lease the stadium. Was it 2 weeks ago? Can't remember anymore. Anyway, late last week, I talked to Minister Ravi Callan, and he mentioned to me, we're just sort of discussing how things are going and how well the World Cup went and, you know, sort of where things are at. The province and the team and various other groups have been talking about the future of the Whitecaps for quite some time now, but all impressions have been pretty positive. They've met a lot. There hasn't been any formal proposals, but they've talked about basically the Whitecaps' revenue challenges playing at BC Place. Their sort of long-stated ambition to build their own stadium, which they also think will help them find a new owner or at least a new investor, because the current owners have said we can't keep funding this. We're losing too much money. And along the way, you know, 12 minutes into a 15-minute conversation, it comes up that, hey, they'd even consider if someone wanted to buy the stadium, the government would consider that, which felt like a huge turnaround.
9: Yeah, that's a massive update. Yeah.
23: Yeah. And I said to him, I said, listen, I mean, you guys have always said this is an important community asset. I totally understand, you know, sort of your desire to sort of maintain that. And, you know, on the other hand, you know, as I think the Whitecaps would say, what are we going to do? Not book concerts? Like, you know, the province's position has been there's a lot of things that go on here. And I think BC Place has gotten better. I mean, they booked 8 concerts last year, booked 9 concerts this year. They used to only book half of that. They've started to figure their way out in the big concert world. So, you know, it's a place that is been busier. Obviously, they need tenants like the Whitecaps and the BC Lions, and that's been the extra wrinkle in all this. So the minister tells me on Thursday that they consider selling it if, you know, the right offer came along, and obviously he thinks that that would have to be a pretty substantial offer because there's a ton of debt on that stadium. They've invested a ton in the stadium. So BC Lions owner Omar Doman basically comes out that he's expressed interest in buying the stadium. And I certainly spoke to a source and they confirmed that, yeah, this has been something that's been an interest of his for quite some time. So, you know, we'll see. It's not necessarily for sale, but it could be for sale. And I guess the question now is what would be someone be willing to pay for it?
9: Now let's talk about the BC Lions, because of course that's the other big sports tenant of BC Place Stadium. How do they fit into this?
23: Well, that's a great question. I mean, it's different from the Whitecaps situation. The Whitecaps, their major challenge has been basically that the league that Greg Kerfoot and Steve Nash and Jeff Mallett and Steve Lusso bought into 15 years ago is no longer the league that it is now, right? Salaries have exploded. You know, Thomas Muller, the Whitecaps' superstar that they signed last year, alone makes more than the entire BC Lions roster. The costs of being in Major League Soccer are much, much larger than being the CFL. The CFL obviously also has that very good TSN contract. If you want to flip that around, the TSN contract is essentially the Apple TV contract that Major League Soccer has. So, you know, Major League Soccer is this North American-wide league. They're paying lots of salaries. There's not a lot of money coming in general. And it's hard to sell national sponsorships. It's hard to sell local sponsorships. The CFL has sort of found its way, right? The Lions have become this solid quality product under Omar Doman. You know, they've found their niche, kind of reestablished themselves as a thing to do. And yeah, Doman has been a forward-looking, positive owner for this team. I mean, I think it's brought a lot of buzz in with his efforts to bring in sort of opening concerts. You know, Snoop Dogg, LL Cool J, guys like that. And there's good vibes around the team, and you know, obviously he runs some very successful businesses. You know, his business, the Doman companies, they are doing something like $3 billion worth of business. I was reading, you know, so he is a guy that's dealing with a lot of cash, and you know, running a stadium is in theory, is a lucrative business because concerts don't cost you very much. So in fact, if you almost could cut away the sports team, you do a lot better. But people like going to see sports.
9: Yeah, yeah.
23: And so there's a reason why we keep doing it, right? Like it's the margins are not in sports, but you know, so there's sort of, so you can see why you can sort of squint and say, okay, for the right price, you know, maybe this is something worth investing. So we'll see. Like I said, it's going to be interesting to see how it shakes out because the government certainly, I think, would have a feeling it would have to be a big price. And I'm not sure anybody actually would want to do that given the challenges of running a modern stadium.
9: But it sounds like the BC Lions. Sorry, were they interested in buying it as well? Maybe because the White Caps, well, the White Caps seem to be. Were the Lions also in this boat?
23: This is the flip side. Yeah, this is the challenge in all of it, right? So we know that the White Caps have offered to essentially do a management deal. In the wake of all this, the minister goes and says, well, yeah, we've been talking to all kinds of solutions, including perhaps having the team purchase the stadium. Now, we don't have it officially that a team has offered to purchase the stadium. We know that they've proposed the idea. They haven't put a formal proposal. They've said, hey, would you guys talk about us managing the stadium?
9: Okay.
23: And along the way, in the back of all this, on Friday afternoon, comes out word that the BC Lions have actually made an expression of interest, whatever that means. But they've gone and said, yeah, we'd love to talk about buying the stadium. So certainly there's interest in buying the stadium. There's interest in managing the stadium. The future of BC Place is, I think, going to be a very interesting one. But as it stands, how that's all going to shake out is still very unclear.
9: I got a couple of follow-up questions. One, just what kind of numbers are we talking about? If you were the BC Whitecaps and you were going to buy BC Place Stadium, just hypothetically, like what kind of dollar figure is on this thing?
23: Well, you know, I went and I did a column on this on the weekend, and I talked to a few people to think about this kind of stuff. And you know what? The answers were pretty disparate, right? There's one person who said to me, said nothing. You just take on the liabilities, right? Like there is something $119 million in debt still on that stadium. You know, that alone, you know, take that off the government's books. I mean, obviously, it's a drop in the bucket for, you know, budgets that are counted in the billions, but it's still a liability that they don't have to deal with anymore. Others would have said, no, you're going to have to, like, there's just no way the government's letting it go for that little. You have to account for the fact that, you know, 15 years ago, $500 million was poured in just basically the roof and a few other upgrades. For the World Cup alone, there's been something like $200 million in upgrades, right? Like, there's been a lot of money spent on that stadium. It's a world-class stadium now. Everybody raved about it. It looked great during the World Cup. It worked really well. You know, it is a fully, it may be 43 years old technically, but it's a fully modern stadium by all other accounts in terms of, you know, suites and club rooms and fan experience and food and everything about it, right? Other than, I suppose, the turf, which you could talk about as a separate topic, but it's a beautiful modern stadium. So what is it worth, right? Like, how do you, you know, you upgrade your house, what's your house worth? You know, would you, you know, the BC assessment value on the land is quite lucrative, but are you actually selling the land? I mean, the stadium itself is valued at just, I guess, $62 million. But what does that mean? You know, so it's a tough question. It's not clear to me exactly what the price would be, but I think my instinct is that we're talking like $1 billion. If you really want to do this seriously,
9: okay,
23: you know, that you're going to have to bring a big number to the table. And I think that is actually why the Whitecaps might be interested in that. Just as a side point, because, you know, they're playing in a very expensive league. There's only a few teams that truly make a lot of money, but if they were to own the stadium, they would suddenly vault to the top of the table in terms of team value. They'd be up there with LAFC and Inter Miami, and you know, the teams that are truly owned and run by billionaire operations and are sort of globally known now. Even if the league is sort of middling, those are teams that draw a lot of global attention. And the Whitecaps, they've always wanted to try to position themselves as such. And that's long been the longstanding argument of why they are in Major League Soccer, because this is a big global city, despite everything else.
0: That's the voice of a Patrick Johnston, sports columnist that you can read his work in the Vancouver Sun. He works for Post Media, having a chat with Ryan and Lisa just this morning after, there's been some continued conversation about the potential sale or transfer of BC Plays to the Lions or perhaps the Whitecaps. Not quite sure where it's going to settle, but it's an interesting conversation nonetheless. Coming up after today's traffic and weather report, maybe we can talk about something exciting that we'll be doing next Tuesday.
3: If you have a traffic tip, you can always send it in, 71010 or 250-386-1161. We are seeing congestion lowering a bit, about 45 minutes from downtown Victoria to the West Shore. Just congestion building between Uptown and the McKenzie Interchange. And then it smooths out before you've approached Helmkin Road and Wilkinson. Obviously, very busy section as it continues to be, and it's building around Lone Home. Quite thick to Interurban, smoothing out between Interurban and Santa Rosa. And then building around Knock and Drive at Helmkin, and then continuing to Highway 1 where there is the new yield at the light toward the Colwood exit and the northbound highway. Victoria to Souk is just under an hour, 58 minutes. You're facing the same congestion as if you were going to West Shore into the Langford area. Looks like it smooths out just at around Helmkin, and then you're smooth sailing into Souk. Here in Esquimalt, down Admirals, it was building around Maple Bank. It continues to build around Maple Bank, down Admirals, and extending to just about Cowper Street and Admirals. Craigflower also building around Yarrow Place, Craigflower until about Island Highway and Helmkin, where it smooths out. Tonight, Victoria, partly cloudy conditions and a low of 14 degrees. Into tomorrow, where we have showers and 21 degrees. In Esquimalt, it's 15.
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0: Well, this is something pretty fun, and I'm glad that we can be involved with it, Jade.
3: What's that, Josh?
0: The Snowbirds come into town on the 4th of August, which, if you're not up with your calendar, is a week from tomorrow.
3: Yes, when we come back from the long weekend.
0: Absolutely. Show kind of taking place along the Dallas Road waterfront there. And I think one of the most fun things is that we'll be doing our show live from the Dallas Road waterfront that
3: day. Yeah, come down and say hi and grab a bite from one of the food trucks. Yeah,
0: many, many food trucks from what I understand. Because they're going to close off Dallas Road from like Douglas all the way through to like, I think, Clover Point.
3: It's very walkable.
0: Oh, yeah, very much so. And quite the show, no doubt. I heard something in the range of, like, 35 to 45 minutes.
3: That's long.
0: That's pretty long for a Snowbirds show.
3: Do you know how long a Snowbirds show is typically?
0: No.
3: Oh.
0: I thought they were somewhere in the range of, like, 15 to 20 minutes.
3: Usually they're so brief that it feels like you want more.
0: Exactly, and I think you're going to get all the beans next Tuesday. But there's going to be a special element to this show because, like I said, we're going to be doing our show live down in Dallas Road that day. Mm-hmm. The whole thing, 3 to 6, come say hi. But the show expected to start at 5 o'clock, right around the 5 o'clock hour.
3: Which our show is like 3 to 6. So.
0: Indeed. So pretty much the last hour of our show will be when they're doing their show. And we're not going to try to compete with that. So we have scoured and arranged for special access to essentially the communications that go on between the aircraft and the controllers on the ground. Because there's, you got to imagine, you're doing all those tricks and flying that close together. There's a lot of communication happening, mm-hmm. You know. And what we're going to happen is we're going to have a live feed from the cockpit communications right out onto the radio.
3: So it's kind of like when we were listening to the that mission recently.
0: Yeah, the Artemis 2.
3: There you go.
0: Yeah, a lot like that, except
3: not
0: they're
3: space.
0: They're going to talk, not that high up, a little closer to the ground, but they're going to be doing a lot of the conversation.
3: Right wing.
0: Yeah. Oh, turn here. You go that way.
3: Yeah.
0: Look out for that tree. Mm-hmm. Things like that. Probably not, too much of that. But still, so when you come down to Dallas Road next Tuesday, do know that the show's going to start about 5. Bring your AM radio with you.
3: Yeah.
0: Or your, if you're technologically savvy, your smartphone with the iHeartRadio app.
3: Truth.
0: You can listen that way as well. And just listen to us. Because we will have the direct cockpit feed.
3: Mm-hmm. So we'll be hearing from all sorts of folks.
0: Yeah, I'm kind of curious how many aircraft there will be. I imagine all of them.
3: Yeah, Because it's a 30-minute show with over 50 mm-hmm. maneuvers. So
0: yeah,
3: probably a fair amount of their squadron.
0: They do lots of different formations, too. Hmm? They make a big maple leaf. They do like a Canada goose, yeah. An arrowhead. And then they do like the smoke. You see all the smoke that trails behind them, right, sometimes. And I always thought that was there to kind of make them easier to see on the ground. It's actually there so they can kind of keep reference to each other.
3: Mm.
0: It's more for the benefit of the people in the cockpit rather than the people on the ground. We just kind of get that added, the added bonus that my wife hates to say.
3: Oh.
0: Yeah.
3: That a bonus?
0: That a bonus.
3: Oh, okay.
0: But, yeah.
3: I wonder if we'll hear from all 11 snowbirds up in the air. We'll definitely hear from their team. You know, there's everything from technicians to, to their chief.
0: Mm-hmm.
3: There's a lot.
0: The air boss?
3: The air boss, yeah.
0: I didn't realize that was a thing, but there has to be somebody in charge.
3: Yeah.
0: That's next Tuesday, not tomorrow, the week after.
3: Mm-hmm.
0: Dallas Road waterfront, right there between Douglas and Clover Point. A lot of seating. There's going to be a lot of food trucks, like you mentioned, mm-hmm. Which is good. Grab yourself a meal. Come say hi. We'll be there. Our tent will be pretty close to the snowbird's tent.
3: Yeah, we got a prime view. You know, mm-hmm. actually, I would say that our view here on the top floor of the town square, we get like a better view because they like flew over us last time. And that was the coolest thing experiencing that. I've seen the snowbirds since I was just a little kid here. Mm-hmm. And it's always just down in like Machosin or, you know, just so far away. But being here on the top floor, that was wild. It's going to be intense to see it right on the waterfront, though.
0: Absolutely. And it'll be a special one, too. Because this will be the last Snowbirds show for Victoria with this aircraft. Because as we know, the Tudors are retiring.
3: Mm-hmm. Celebrating their 55th anniversary with us.
0: Mm-hmm. Being replaced by the Siskin II aircraft, but they won't be up and running until like the early 2030s.
3: Yeah.
0: So it'll be the last air show for a bit, so it's not like they're going to go out with a bang.
3: Mm-hmm. Exactly.
0: And but I'm glad to be a part of that. It should be a lot of fun next Tuesday. Jade and I, Dallas Road waterfront, as I merge those words together. Come say hi, come check it out, and come kind of be part of the last hurrah of this generation of snowbirds.
3: Yeah, because snowbirds, they represent sailors, soldiers, aviators of the Canadian Armed Forces. So this is just a really great honor to have them here for their last little bit of this 55th anniversary tour. And you never know when we might see them again over here.
0: Do you know how they got their name, by the way, the snowbirds?
3: Tell us.
0: Back, because they're based out of Moose Jaw, Saskatchewan.
3: Truth.
0: Right? And the local elementary school there, back in June of 71... held a name the team contest, and I imagine there's some lucky kid in Moose Jaw right now. I think what are they, Moose Javians? Yeah, that's what you call them. Somebody from Moose Jaw, but they were the one that picked that winning name, Snowbirds.
3: So they're no longer a child, because that was back in like 71.
0: 71, yeah.
3: So they're an adult now,
0: right? It kind of gives you a kind of a sense of how old these aircraft are.
3: Yeah. Absolutely, it does.
0: Yeah, but we're going to get one last show out of them for sure. The 4th of August, Dallas Road Waterfront. Jade and I will do our whole show there. Who knows what else we're going to talk about that day. We're going to be talking a lot of snowbird stuff, that's for
3: sure. Absolutely, yeah. So if you're listening in the 5 o'clock hour a week from today and you're wondering, why does it sound like I am in the cockpit of an airplane? You will be with us.
0: Absolutely. You go out with a ride in the snowbirds as best you can and kind of get that direct cockpit feed from the folks in the planes and, of course, the folks on the ground making it all work and putting on one heck of a show, that's for sure.
3: Yeah, I mean, ever since I was a kid seeing those snowbirds, I always thought it would be so neat to be one of those pilots, and I would never get that opportunity to be such. So this is like us getting to experience that together, being inside the airplane, just in our mind. Close your eyes, and you're there.
0: Yeah, close your mind.
3: Don't close
0: your mind. Open your mind. Keep your eyes closed as we, if you want to pretend that you're in the cockpit of the snowbirds.
3: I do.
0: Yeah, and I'll probably do the same thing. Lots to talk about coming up into the third hour of Josh and Jade on CFAX 1070. But first, Jade's traffic and weather report.
3: You can always send in your traffic tips to 71010 or 250-386-1161. We're seeing congestion just outside of the uptown area, and then it smooths out by the time you're approaching Helmkin Ramp. Seeing patchy congestion down Wilkinson and Helmkin, seems to be building just past Interurban around Roy Road, and then patches eventually smoothing out before Santa Rosa Avenue, and then building again around Holland Avenue and extending to Highway 1 and Helmkin, where you yield toward the highway. Victoria 2 West Shore is still sitting about 40 minutes. Victoria 2 Souk is sitting about 55 minutes. And tonight in Victoria, it's a partly cloudy evening, 14 degrees, into tomorrow, where it's a few showers and 21 degrees. In Esquimalt, it's 15.
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18: 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A video circulating on social media is providing insight into the wrath of a wildfire near the evacuation